0: And you know, like, these things are everywhere throughout the Republican Party, and that's not what about it. If what Botner did, if people can give me, you know, evidence, and it, and you know it, of course, I you know, when we found out about Swalwell, it was horrible, and I hoped it wasn't true. When I knew it was true, right away, I was like, go, get away.
1: Right.
0: You know, but,
1: well, that's what I was saying, Cliff. Is it, it doesn't seem to be charges of rape or assault or, you know, like, I just, I was a little sort of, again, I had to sort of be brought up to date.
0: Well,
1: but,
0: you have to get past, I'm uncomfortable with him.
1: Yeah, I mean, Maine obviously has an independent streak. And I love Governor Mills. I loved how she stood right up to Trump's face. You know, she's still on the ballot. But again, it's up to the people of Maine to decide, right?
0: It is, absolutely. And look, from my personal perspective, I want somebody who fights. And my big problem, I liked Mills a lot too. I remember when she stood up to Trump, and then when she jumped in the race, you know, she's older, and I think we need to get younger. And the first thing she said, or one of the first things she said, was, you know, I'm going to make sure to protect the filibuster. And I was like,
1: yeah,
0: okay. I mean, that really pissed me off. I mean, we wouldn't be here right now.
1: And
0: if
1: also,
0: Mitch McConnell,
1: you know,
0: hadn't blocked everything.
1: Graham Platner did 4 terms. So part of his admittedly, you know, dark periods of his life, he was also dealing with some PTSD. I mean, I think it goes to the Hunter Biden thing. I don't know what you're feeling, but I'm just loving Hunter Biden, because I, as I said, I don't think there's one family that has not been touched by addiction. And I just love the way he, I mean, it's just, he's handling it with humor and with empathy toward other people that are struggling still. Like, I, you know, and he's just unvarnished. I mean, I love this one. There, there was this one, someone posted, replying to him, Hunter, I'd vote for you, even if you're sober, which is great. I would require at least one crack joke campaign ad to pledge my loyalty. I await your response. And Hunter Biden said, how about let's take another crack with Biden? Needs work, but the possibilities are endless.
0: I mean, he's hilarious. Like, he's, I only started laughing before, because when you said addiction, I thought you actually said something else.
1: Oh, pardon me.
0: And
1: yes.
0: Because of the pics that went around, I don't know if I can say that
1: yes,
0: word or not.
1: Sure. No, not the word before
0: I'm
1: that.
0: I'm not
1: but
0: going
1: yes.
0: to. Well, I don't want to get you in trouble. So because of the pics that went around, he made a joke about that too. He was like, you know, was he embarrassed about that? He was like, well, I'm pretty well hung, so, you know, like, it's okay. I mean,
1: not really.
0: He's just hilarious.
1: I don't think any human has ever experienced an invasion of privacy like he has. I mean, can you imagine all of us, any of our, all of our private emails and texts for however many years, just in the cloud, right?
0: No, if everything was out there, that's the whole thing, right? Anybody can be turned into, you know, numerous movies where that kind of thing, The Insider, you know, where they were turning his life upside down with Russell Crowe, you know, took on the tobacco companies. I mean, people expose stuff that you've said on the phone, whatever. You know, none of us are perfect in our private lives.
1: Yeah.
0: That's the way it is.
1: Yeah.
0: And so Hunter Biden, who obviously had challenges and had real problems, and he's admitted to all of them. He's apologized.
1: He owns
0: it. He's been so loyal to his parents, which I respect. Like,
1: well, he's not like
0: Jake
1: whiny
0: Tapper.
1: And making excuses like Trump and half of these Republicans.
0: Yes.
1: I think that's the other thing. This other exchange, I just thought, so Lisa said, I have a young adult child in addiction. It isn't just your recovery that gives me hope. It's that you're now strong enough and honest enough to transform the endless vitriol and judgment into kindness and encouragement. Extraordinary. And Hunter Biden replied, he said, it's so hard, but the thing my dad did for me is he never let me go. And as much as I tried to run, I always knew he was waiting. And I know I tortured him. It still makes me cry to think about what I put him through. But I came back, and he was where he always was, waiting to love me. And someone just posted that and said, Joe Biden's a hell of a man, and he was a superb president.
0: Well, I agree with both of those, and I'm just saying Hunter Biden seems so real, and we all want that, right? I mean, he just he owns his mistakes. He hits back at Uday and Kusei, Trump, those two schmucks who've been made so much money off of being there, and they have the audacity to criticize anybody, and going after Donald Trump. And I mean, he hits back at these folks. He's, again, this is what we want. We want people willing to do that, you know.
1: By the way, you know, someone else posted, old rule, when they go low, we go high. New rule, when they go low, we go where Hunter Biden is. And Iris said, this is how it should have been all along. I love Hunter Biden's recovery story. I also hated he was put on the world stage to be ridiculed. I love this Hunter Biden comeback. I'm all here for it. Blessed are the truth tellers. One more. If you're interested in how to move the Democratic Party forward, follow Hunter Biden's lead. This is how you fight back with digestible and fierce responses. Add a dash of humor and you win every fight. Slay, Hunter, slay.
0: I keep my mini Louisville Slugger here to remind myself of the Robert De Niro scene from The Untouchables. And, you know, as far as I'm concerned, when they go low, we should go for their kneecaps. And
1: yeah.
0: I mean that obviously as a verbally, because yes. I don't endorse violence.
1: Yes.
0: So let's be clear about that. But I mean, there's the sort of mealy-mouthed, wimpy. No, I want to see people that will rip the crap out of them and point yeah. out who they are and who the oligarchs are who are running the right and destroying this country and trying to overthrow our democracy.
1: Yep.
0: Point it out. And he does. He's
1: by the way, I'm glad Andrew Weinstein posted. I spent some time with Joe Biden tonight, so deeply missed the grace, integrity, and decency they brought to the White House. As you know, Hunter said, firstly, defending both his parents. It's like, yeah, they wrote books like every other single, you know, president and first lady ever in history. They have right. a right to tell their story too. And I don't
0: yeah,
1: know why
0: Joe Biden
1: causing, you know, saying as a loving wife that she felt alarmed during the debate. Like, yeah, so did all of us. Like, yeah. How is that some kind of, oh God, you know, why won't she shut up kind of, I don't get it.
0: I don't know. Is there something wrong with her because she didn't install a stripper pole in the yeah. bedroom, or because she didn't end up in this country because of a connection to Jeffrey Epstein, probably, or I don't know.
1: Why haven't we seen her vagina like Melania's? I don't understand. What's wrong with her?
0: The Christmas. I hate the Christmas. I can't say the curse is in there, but remember that?
2: I do.
1: Yes.
0: All to do is criticize.
1: Yes.
0: I mean,
1: the Christmas. Yeah.
0: The clown. You know, and everybody tried to make excuses for her, yet she stayed married to
1: you
0: this guy.
1: You can't write that storyline that a first lady said Christmas.
0: Yes, exactly. Like,
1: and then kicked a puppy. You're just like, what?
0: Exactly. And then, if it, like, Santa is only second to Jesus. She said him, you know, I'm surprised she didn't say that and just really go all out for that one and kick a puppy, although Christine Nunn was busy shooting that puppy, so you couldn't.
1: Yeah. I'm glad, you know, former Republicans are speaking out. Anna Navarro. Yesterday. Here we go. Yeah, sorry. Anna Navarro yesterday. And it's...
3: But I think you can separate feeling proud of America, feeling proud of being an American, feeling proud of the exceptionalism and resilience of this country, and feeling really ashamed and embarrassed and horrified by the American government right now.
4: Mm-hmm. Yeah.
1: Yeah. Absolutely. Someone else posted, Pete Hegseth stood at a cemetery full of Americans who died liberating Europe and used it to deliver a Tucker Carlson monologue about immigration. The soldiers
0: right.
1: buried there fought Nazis. They didn't die so their graves could become a MAGA campaign stop. Just
0: a Nazi saying the kinds of things Hitler would have said and showing up there like Pete Hegseth, who, by the way, also when we're talking about sexual assaulters, who had to settle a case and was accused by numerous women. I mean, it's every other member. If you actually, you know, were to sit them down in chairs, every other member of this administration has been accused of sexual assault, probably,
1: yeah.
0: in his cabinet. I mean, it's so the things they try to hit us with, again, it's corporate media sellouts and losers like Jake Tapper. It's you know, who are pathetic, honestly, and they're just trying to get the next book deal. And it's, you know, it's the fact that they have this huge right-wing apparatus, so they turn our people into controversies when, as you pointed out, Ken Paxton, dude, was indicted before, and they still elected him
1: yeah.
0: to stuff, and now he's their Senate nominee, Donald Trump. I mean, I don't really have to go very far to find a half dozen of these people that are horrific.
1: Yeah.
0: You know, when you make Marco Rubio look normal, you know you've got a screwed up administration.
1: Yep.
0: Okay? That way.
1: By the way, our friend Michael posts, Bill Maher keeps saying Trump could cure cancer and liberals would have a problem with it. Thanks for the hypothetical, bro. Here in reality, Trump has cut research and funding for cancer. He's also the most corrupt president, sent a mob to attack the Capitol, perpetrated an illegal war, and protected an international ring of pedophiles. So, yeah, even if he did cure cancer, he'd still be a piece of garbage. I mean, we just played the audio of Susan Rice schooling, you know, Bill Maher, who thought he could deign to lecture her about the Iran deal, which she did, right?
0: See, the thing about Bill Maher is he always was much stupider than he thought he was. He always knew less than he thought he was. But at least in the past, he was equally stupid on both sides, and he was actually somewhat entertaining. It's gotten to the point now where he's realized he can do exactly what all these other right-wing grifters do and just say stuff with the rubes and keep his ratings up because none of us want to watch him anymore. He never was as good as he thought he was, and he's decided he's only going to be stupid on one side now.
1: Yeah.
0: So,
1: yep.
0: You know, go ahead. Do that. I hope you're proud of yourself
1: yeah.
0: when it comes to your career.
1: Yeah. Gavin also said on this day yesterday, in 1944, anti-fascists heroically whooped some Nazi ass and never forget D-Day.
0: If Trump had been in power, we would have been Hitler's
1: yeah.
0: allies.
1: Yeah.
0: That's not even a BS. That's not even a lie. I mean, he wants to be allies with Putin. He's tried. Like Trump, it's not to say maybe Congress would have rejected it. Maybe the American people would have. But if Trump had been there,
1: yeah,
0: he would have said, Hitler says very nice things about me. He likes my hair. You know, I mean, and he would have defended it. I mean, there's just no doubt.
1: I told him I love his mustache. Told me
0: love
1: it.
0: People say the mustache.
1: Love that little mustache. I love it.
0: Wait, it's really just sort of thin there. It looks like a little poodle.
1: I thought it was a piece of dirt, and it was not. Okay.
0: Like, you know, he likes younger women like me and Jeffrey. Yeah.
1: Thank you. This has been the Stephanie Miller Cliff Schecter Players reimagining conversation between Trump and Hitler in circa 1940. Okay. Yeah,
0: I'm sure Trump's imagined those conversations, quite honestly. Yeah,
1: exactly.
0: So why shouldn't we?
1: He apparently had Mein Kampf on his bedside table. Right.
0: That's what I'm saying, right?
1: Yeah. So, you know, I was with my cycling club last week, and I keep saying, Cliff, how important it is to find your joy.
0: Glenn Kershaw is more talented than me, so that's
1: No, but how important it is to find our joy and to unplug however we can sometimes. Like, I got to say, we were talking about the Tonys and Pink, and it just like this joyful explosion that was. Yep. Monica said, again, Golden Tempo comes from the back dead last and wins the race, Belmont Stakes and Kentucky Derby. Congratulations, Sherry Duvaux. I cried both times. I don't watch horse racing, but this female trainer, Latino jockey, and this, you know, when you talk about politics, right? He was dead last at both, and just watching it, I'm like, why am I crying? But it's sort of an uplifting story for all of us, isn't it?
0: Well, because those of us who are, you know, well-adjusted human beings who are normal and aren't grievance-fueled Nazis,
1: yeah,
0: actually like seeing people that are the underdogs pull things out and win and get an opportunity and all of that. Because we don't have... Yeah.
1: Yeah. My bike club is Major Taylor, and I don't know if you know. Major Taylor was the the first African American international cycling champion in like the 1800s, and you know, I was reading more about him at the convention. Just you can imagine what he had to overcome, the open racism and threats from white riders and all of that stuff that he faced.
0: Of course.
1: To accomplish what he did, he was really the Jackie Robinson of cycling, and that should inspire all of us. But just these uplifting stories. I love Jen said, MAGA realizing that Kenny Chesney and Tim McGraw are not part of their cult brings me immense joy.
0: Me too. Tim McGraw has talked about running for governor of Tennessee as a Democrat, and he's probably the only one who could win there as a Democrat. So, go for it. I mean, this was in the past. Maybe he's seen our politics and decided it's ridiculous, but... Yeah, it is funny when they discover, like when they all discovered that The Boys was a parody of all of them.
1: Yeah.
0: Right? Like, if you watch that show, they're like, wait a minute, Homelander? Oh, I get it now. It's if Superman were evil and deeply insecure and still wanted to be breastfeeding like Donald Trump. I got it. Okay.
1: I got it. Hey, yeah. All right. 21 minutes after the hour, we have Cliff for the hour. This portion.
2: How are you today?
4: Well, you know, here, as Chris pointed out earlier, we're sort of upright and one foot after another. But, it's just as like, what can I say? Good as it could be, Jody. You know,
2: right,
4: you know what I mean? It's like, you know what Joan Baez told her fan base the other day is that she spends 80% of her time thinking about good things and she reserves only 20%. For the doom and gloom.
5: Oh, good.
4: And I think that's a pretty damn good formula, wouldn't you say, Joanne?
2: I think so. That's if I could live like that, I would.
5: Yeah.
4: Okay, yeah, me too. I have a little reversal to do here.
2: Yes, exactly. Exactly. Totally the same. So you posted earlier today, at least 5 children have been killed since just Monday in Russian missile and drone attacks on civilian targets throughout Ukraine. You are right. Congress must pass the supplemental Ukraine aid package with all due haste. Ukraine can defeat and repel the Russians, but they need full support from Europe and the U.S. I agree with you, and I believe the House just passed a bill, and it's going to the Senate. So,
4: So the House, first of all, they had to get past Mike Johnson,
2: yes,
4: who refused to even allow a vote on
2: it. It was
4: the matter.
2: Discharge petition, right? Yeah.
4: The discharge petition said, you know, not today, Mike. You're not gonna block this. And they got past that, and it'll go through the process in the House and then to the Senate, and then unfortunately it has to go to the president for signing. I'm feeling that if the Congress goes along with this, that the president will actually go ahead and sign it. That's my, I guess it's my hope. I don't know what to call it, but I'm optimistic.
2: Yeah, I know that if he doesn't sign it, and they'd have to, each house would have to have 2/3 vote to override a veto, which
4: exactly
2: usually doesn't happen. Wouldn't happen. Right. We just don't have the votes for it.
4: Exactly.
2: Yeah, Ukraine, I mean, God bless them. They're doing amazing without our help. I mean, they need...
4: It is amazing, but, you know, it's like they reached... First of all, they reached a stalemate. And mm-hmm. second of all, they're now attacking deep into Russia itself. And third of all, their technology has become world class.
2: Yeah.
4: And this is why they've been helping in the Middle East. Every country wants what Ukraine knows how to do now with
2: drones.
4: This new, mm-hmm. new warfare, including yeah. drones and missiles and all that stuff. So, yeah, they're state of the art, but they need our help. There's no question.
2: Yeah, because it's ballistic missiles. They don't have the capability of kind of stopping them like they should at the moment. Is that correct?
4: That is correct. They have these what's called supersonic or hypersonic ballistic missiles, which are extremely fast. They fly low. They avoid radar, and they fly too fast to be easily disabled or shot down by the typical anti-missile technology that people have. So they're really a danger. And they need more anti-missile batteries from the United States, and we got to get those going to them, as soon as possible. They really do need them.
2: And you're not going back out there anytime soon, are you, or are you?
4: Yeah, 2 weeks.
2: You be careful.
4: We're going back.
2: Be careful, please.
4: Yeah, we're going to a meeting on Ukraine recovery in Poland.
1: 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You are our boss, you. Mm-hmm. But the only way we stay here is your contributions. And this is the last week of the fund drive, and we're way behind. Mama was away last week. 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
2: How are you today?
4: Well, you know, here, as Chris pointed out earlier, we're sort of upright
6: yep.
4: and one foot after another. But, it's just as like, what can I say? Good as could be, Jody. You know,
2: right,
4: you know what I mean? It's like, you know what Joan Baez told her fan base the other day is that she spends 80% of her time thinking about good things, and she reserves only 20%. For the doom and gloom.
6: Oh, good.
4: And I think that's a pretty damn good formula, wouldn't you say, Joe?
2: I think
4: you
2: know, so. Like, I think
4: yeah.
2: so. That's if I could live like that, I would.
6: Yeah.
4: yeah, me too. Well, I have a little reversal to do here.
2: Yes,
4: yeah.
2: Exactly. Exactly. Totally the same. So you posted earlier today, at least 5 children have been killed since just Monday in Russian missile and drone attacks on civilian targets throughout Ukraine. You are right. Congress must pass the supplemental Ukraine aid package with all due haste. It can defeat. I cannot speak today. Ukraine can defeat.

0: Yeah, it is the Stephanie Miller Show. Alpha liberal Cliff Schechter is here. CRK says crime in New York City has hit an all-time low. Meanwhile, crime in the White House is at a 250-year high. I just talked about, you know, finding your joy in this just horrible, divisive period we're in. And can I just say, whatever you think politically of Mamdani, he's bringing, like, joy back. Like, I don't know if you saw the... What is the thing in Central Park, Bella? The musical chairs?
1: Yeah.
0: Opening the street to let kids play soccer for the World
1: Cup.
0: He is just
1: so whimsical. So whimsical and inviting.
0: Canceling bedtime during the Knicks playoffs. I just thought,
2: the Knicks playoff thing was genius.
0: But that's part of what we've been missing is just, you know, God, like, there being some fun... You look at the Obamas and you think, like, oh, God, remember when we had, you know... A cool, fun president. I mean, but it really is interesting.
2: A non-criminal, right? A non-convicted criminal in the White House. That was a good time.
0: Yeah. But, I mean, God bless him. He just seems to be, you know, bringing the fun back, bringing the joy back to just the life, to politics, right?
2: Oh, there's no doubt. And, I mean, he's one of, like Mamdani is. There are other Democrats who, like, get that mockery is the way to go. And it's you can make fun of these people. And you still belittle them. It still harms them when people laugh at them. But you can have fun doing it. And you can also have fun just doing whimsical stuff and stuff like that, like Mamdani's doing. And I think more people more Democrats should show their personalities and have a good time. And
1: totally.
0: Yep.
2: You have humor, you know. I mean, everywhere you do your show, we try to, you know, do it at Blue Amp. I mean, constantly try to laugh at everything that we can on the other side. I mean, you have to. I mean, I think it comes straight from the top that they've ruined it because Trump can't make jokes about himself.
0: And guess what we're doing currently? Laughing our asses off at Spencer Pratt losing.
2: Yes. That's always fun, isn't it? I mean,
0: we're not laughing at you. We're laughing really hard at you. We'll talk about that next.
2: Like hysterically at you.
3: Hi, and welcome back. Just 958 days left to go in our countdown to liberty. Boy, you're loving the Donald Trump reality show. Today, Don Donnie and the Donettes appeared before Meet the Press, and he told Kirsten Welker that she's either stupid or, how do you put it? You're either crooked or you're stupid. Let's call it quits, because he couldn't stand the questions that she was asking about his lies about war and all the other lies that Donald Trump has told, just asking for some clarification, as is the want of a free and independent press. And of course, we could say that Donald Trump has never been lower, but that's only for today. He'll get lower tomorrow. And we could say that he's never been more indolent or more unappreciative of the press, but he'll be worse about it tomorrow. There is no worse with Donald. Every day gets worse. And right now, it's his worst. It's the worst it's ever been. But just wait until tomorrow. That's what's so much fun about the reality show that is our presidency. See you next time.
4: If God loves men and women equally, then God's a feminist. Feminism is, quite simply, the controversial belief that women deserve the same rights and access as men. Conservative men in power have historically tried to control women's sexuality, education, participation in society, and bodily autonomy, and they've spent centuries trying to control how women feel about themselves. It's consistent across all faiths. The more fundamentalist the sect, the more women are oppressed, and the more men will claim, "That's just how a male God wants it." Christianity has not, generally, been an exception.
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0: Yeah. I, you know, I never thought in my entire life I would see U.S. citizens killed for exercising their right to protest, like they killed Alex Preti and Renee Good in the streets of Minneapolis, or small five-year-old children used as human bait. Thousands of children are being held in detention centers all over this country, like Dilley outside of San Antonio, in deplorable conditions. They are dying from lack of medical care. They are getting sick from dirty water. So yes, yes, damn it, I am ashamed of that. But I will never stop being proud of being an American.
1: Wow, Anna Navarro.
2: She's great.
1: Cliff, I say it all the time. They didn't start with the gas chambers. People died of malnutrition and disease. I think those of us that marinate in this, we have a hard time sometimes going, how is everyone just walking on, going around with their life when this is actually happening in America?
3: No, I mean, you're exactly right, obviously. Like, it took years, and they passed certain laws that targeted certain groups. These guys have purposely targeted immigrants and the trans community, and they found a way, even by targeting immigrants, which originally was, you know, deporting people that weren't here, that didn't, you know, have a green card or whatever. That was popular, right? They have found a way to make it unpopular because they're so vicious and so cruel and so stupid and just evil about all of it. And again, this stuff, when you use this kind of exclusionary language, when you attack people like that, it doesn't stop there. You need to stop them because they'll keep pushing and they'll keep going.
1: Well, and I keep, you know, just mentioning it because I just got back. I was so uplifted, you know, being at my major Taylor cycling convention, because these are people that are lifting people up in the world, filling in the blanks where government should be. You know, they're getting, you know, inner city kids into cycling. They're, you know, we do bike giveaways. We do home builds. You know, there is actually a group, Major Taylor Kids, and I posted some pictures with them. They're adorable, you know, that rode with us. And here's what gives me hope. 90-something percent of the comments, all positive and fantastic. But Twitter, you can tell, is still a mega cesspool.
3: Of course,
1: some guy goes, oh, did they try to steal your bike? So I'm like, there are horrible racists out there that are the reason we're here today, but I think there are more of us. There are more good people that want to lift people up, I urge you, Bahati Foundation, Major Taylor Kids, it's doing great work. Just, you know, trying to, again, racial healing and the, you know, warmest, most welcoming people I've ever met, Cliff. And I was saying, how many historically white groups can say that about people of color, that they were warm and welcoming, and, you know, they're all about, anyway.
3: You were on vacation. I was on vacation. I was in Italy and Sicily. My favorite place was pretty much in the world. And, you know, it's pretty weird being in, like, the place that invented fascism and feeling like there's a lot more democracy than here, which there is. And so, you know, hopefully some of the, you know, enough of us will travel abroad and remember what it feels like to walk around in a free country and appreciate that and actually go back to, you know, demanding, I think we already are, things like, oh, I don't know, due process and, you know, equality under the law and these kinds of things.
1: Yeah. Speaking of around the world, and we've been talking about Hunter all morning, someone posted, watching on from on the sidelines in Australia, my take is that Hunter Biden has been through absolute hell and come out on the other side. There is nothing more anyone can take away from him. He has owned his story and is fully authentic. He shines a giant spotlight directly on MAGA scum with all their lies and AI slop. The contrast with his direct honesty is unmistakable. It is exquisite. I think that is what's resonating with people. Meanwhile, Trump posted, did you see the AI slop at some song with his name mentioned like 75 times? Just Trump. Just like, you know, I think even MAGA is getting, he's only for him. He was never for you.
3: They're picking up on that, right? I mean, even I don't need you losers coming here and performing. I'm going to give a speech. You know, you lost Bret Michaels. Like,
1: right. Right.
3: When you're getting to that point, is Ted Nugent not available or you alive?
1: Speaking on the bright side, LeClaire said, happy kick Spencer Pratt out of California Eve to everyone who celebrates. And we do celebrate. We're this close, I think,
3: I believe you should celebrate that maybe you should think about making that a yearly holiday.
1: But it's just, I love people's reaction. Late July says, a bigot who received more funding and, quote, celebrity support than any other candidate getting beat out by two women of color will be a wonderful, wonderful thing. Mike Nellis, our friend who joins us tomorrow, said the real reason all these MAGA influencers are mad Spencer Pratt isn't going to make the runoff is because they were being paid. It's a massive AstroTurf campaign, and their meal ticket just disappeared. And then you're a political expert, a strategist, just somebody talking about how dumb his campaign was. Spencer Pratt spent the majority of time campaigning in independent cities like Beverly Hills. People don't realize there's a lot of places he went. They can't vote for you. They're not.
3: Beverly Hills is not
1: LA.
3: I live there. Right. I knew it's not part of Los Angeles.
1: Thank you.
3: It's a different city.
1: Right. And discouraging mail-in ballots, relying on last-minute, non-substantive outreach undermines electoral viability when a candidate's primary platform is personal grievance rather than actionable policy, and their reputation is rooted in reality TV drama rather than governance. The struggle to gain traction against experienced leaders like Mayor Karen Bass in Los Angeles. I mean, no kidding.
3: Not to mention, like, you're in L.A. There's actual real celebrities there.
1: Right. Yeah, right.
3: Sorry. Right. You reality TV dork. Like, that's not impressive.
1: And by the way, I'm glad someone posted a picture of the arsonist who caused the white guy that caused the L.A. fires. They said, hey there, if you're mad about the Palisades fire, how about you direct your anger at the guy that actually started it, a 29-year-old charged with maliciously, which became the Palisades fire. And someone said, this is the guy who destroyed the Palisades, not Karen Bass, not Gavin Newsom, this guy and wind. And I love Yvette Nicole Brown. You follow her on she's fantastic. She just said Karen Bass did not start the devastating fire. A white male arsonist did. Karen Bass didn't cause the historic winds. Karen Bass did not know that these two things would converge at the same time when President Biden needed her to visit Ghana in his place. She was not on vacation. It's just these MAGA talking points.
3: But that's the thing, is
1: against her.
3: So coordinated, and they have so much infrastructure to just repeat this kind of garbage. So they come up with a plan, blame it on Karen Bass, and they go for it. Just like what happened with Hunter Biden. Hunter Biden, the only thing that you could say with Hunter Biden is that these people have no humanity, because he's an actual human being. But all he was to them was he was like the word Benghazi, Solyndra, or all the other things, a tan suit that Obama wore. Like, they will find any stupid thing. And here they thought, we've got him, we can use his son, and they don't care, because they literally are sociopaths. So he became the Benghazi of this
1: and
3: whole
1: talk
3: thing.
1: About an inspirational story that he did not fall back into addiction. With everything he was put through, and the vitriol,
3: right,
1: and the invasion of privacy, man, there are a lot of addicts that could not.
3: That's why I'm so glad he's owning it now, and he's going after them, because the thing is that he didn't seek the spotlight. He's not Spencer Pratt. He's like, put a camera on me, please. I mean, he was trying to stay out of the spotlight and trying to heal
1: and
3: his
1: by the
3: life.
1: Way,
3: and they chose to make him famous, so now he's using.
1: Yeah. By the way, our major Taylor ride, I was just going to say a couple of weeks ago, was to raise money for kids in Ghana. And, the fact that, President Biden asked Mayor Bass to go, again, Jody can tell you, right? This was, if you've seen the devastation of hurricanes back, where, back east, we had a fire hurricane. We had a fire and a hurricane at the same time. I don't know if people understand what 100-mile-an-hour winds are,
3: No, but I'm trying to remember it. I lived in St. Thomas the summer before grad school, and it was sometime after. I'm trying to remember which one was it. And I can't remember which one, but I mean, the devastation, even in places where, there isn't a lot of money in parts of the island where they couldn't immediately fix things, right? I mean, it's horrific. And I've got enough friends that live in Los Angeles that, actually, we were out there looking at some colleges, for one of my son's spring break. So, I've been out there a lot, and I feel for everybody out there who's had to go through this. And that's what a normal human would do, instead of just trying to blame somebody but that's... They're not normal. They're evil, resentment, little trolls.
1: Yeah. Sean Bartley said Hunter Biden is an example of how the Democratic Party should be acting. I feel like Kurt, I don't mean to misname you.
3: Everybody else today.
1: I was thinking of Kurt, someone else.
3: I guess, was Glenn Kirschner.
1: Cliff! I'm sorry, I'm tired. I'm still jet lagged from my trip.
3: Will you call me by my real name, Mike? Come on.
1: Susan, listen, my point was.
3: It's short for microphone.
1: Slap me and call me Susan. Listen, no, but I do feel like more people are, just from the support I'm seeing on social media for Hunter, which I hope he's seeing it all. It's about time he gets some support and some, the high fives rather than, just this endless vitriol. But I do feel like more people are taking a page from that energy, don't you? We played some of it this morning, the Jen Welches and people like you and, people from Maine saying F off, we'll decide.
3: Again, the same way so many other things, you know, when we talk about virality, are so many things are courageous, you know, are contagious. Fear can be, but courage can be too. And also, frankly, people will have a willingness to sort of hit back and do it with, like you're enjoying it, you're a happy warrior and joking and slam. I mean, that's the kind of thing that can get other people to be more comfortable speaking out and doing it. So I'm so glad we have a bunch of people that are doing that now. And if leadership wants to remain leadership, maybe they'll learn how to do that, or we'll search for other folks.
1: Yeah.
3: But, I mean, it isn't that hard.
1: Yeah.
3: Really,
1: I mean, when
3: it?
1: People go, clutch the pearls, Democrats swear too much. It's like, oh, shut up. Shut the up.
3: I get that so much. It's hilarious.
1: You have the meanest, most ridiculous name-calling, you know, racist, misogynist, rapist in the Oval Office. Like, give me a break.
3: Well, you know, it's also what I say to people when I get that at Substack or somewhere. I'm like, gee, I don't know. Is it more profane that I use the F word, or is it more profane that there's a 5-year-old, as you pointed out, sitting in a place in a, basically a dungeon drinking dirty water because of the wrong color and came from the wrong place and are being basically tortured? Yeah. I think I can choose what's profane. Is it more profane that we have a criminal as a president, an adjudicated rapist as a president, a traitor? I mean, come on.
1: Yep, more roses for Hunter. Sharon says Hunter Biden's destroying MAGA with courage and strength, just like his dad, only more cussing. Yay, I'm for cussing.
3: I am too. Cuss away, or don't if you don't want to, but let's be adults, please.
1: Yeah, I dropped a bunch of F-bombs at a podcast at my Major Taylor convention. There were kids there. But you know what happened? They were all like gathered around me afterwards. They were all gathered around me like, you're really funny. So it made me, you know. Super
3: See,
1: cool.
3: You feel good about it. I'm sure the kids feel good about it. There's really no loser in that equation.
1: My favorite was one of them going, oh, my mom talks like that all the time. Like, yay,
3: that's
1: throw
3: my
1: your mom under the bus. Yay.
3: That's, yeah. Well, but also that's my point about, like, behind closed doors.
1: It's how people talk sometimes. Yeah.
3: Most people most of the time.
1: And one more post on Maine, and because I know you know how important this is.
3: Well, I lived in Portland, Maine.
1: Could hinge on this. I mean, she said every woman voter in Maine and every man who cares about women's rights should remember how Susan Collins sold them out by voting for Brett Kavanaugh. That alone should confirm their support for Graham Platner.
3: I'll give you two things.
1: Say more.
3: That he told her he wouldn't overturn Roe and she trusted him, which of course she was lying. Yeah. And she thought Donald Trump had learned his lesson, she didn't vote to convict him that first time. I mean, just those two things, if you are, frankly, not just a woman, any thinking human being, how you could send Susan Collins back again. Like, give me like that light up there or my fan over there or this microphone and I would elect it over Susan Collins. It would give more thought to its votes.
1: Yeah.
3: You know what I mean? It would use more logic. It wouldn't bow down to Donald Trump.
1: I would vote for a dirty gym sock over Spencer Pratt. But that's...
3: I would vote for a dirty gym sock that Spencer Pratt wore over Spencer Pratt. Even. So, I mean, I'm sorry. Like, these people suck. And if you vote for them, especially when you have to look at it, I'm sorry, the Senate is you're looking at a broader kind of chessboard.
1: Yeah.
3: You need a certain number of seats. Who's going to vote for our leader and who's not?
1: Yeah. Our friend, our fantastic activist friend, Nancy LeGrand, said, dear Maine, you hold the keys to a critical Senate seat. Please don't be duped. What Susan Collins has done to women is far more damaging than MAGA's coincidentally desperate, dug-up adult consensual sex life of Platner. I agree. Time to stop the clutching of the pearls and, as I said earlier, go absolutely feral. Forget low. Right. What's feral? What's lowered?
3: That's true. I don't know. Maybe you dig underneath the ground with your hands and just come up and like a Wolverine kind of move.
1: Yes, exactly. Grow Wolverine claws, Democrats.
3: Exactly.
1: 47 minutes after the hour. How are you?
2: Good. You know, I was reading a transcript of that conversation, and oddly, they condensed it down to Marco Rubio saying, uh-uh.
1: Uh-huh.
4: Yeah. Yeah.
1: Yeah.
2: So I don't know how you can walk around in clown shoes and say they fit fine.
5: Right. Yeah. I mean, we saw what they look like on him, so we know exactly what that was about. So since you're our elections guy and our, you know, you're so smart when it comes to that, help us with Graham Platner. I mean, it's just he was asked apparently by Democrats that he met with in D.C. the other day, that Democrats asked him, is there another shoe to drop? Is there something else we need to worry about?
4: And I mean, they have a right to know.
5: Absolutely. And Harry Enten says it's going bad because right now searches for Platner in Maine are up 275%. So people are curious about him. Maybe not as many Mainers, but the rest of us for sure. He was up 70. He had a 70% chance to win 10 days ago. Mm-hmm. And now it's down to 59% chance, which is almost 6 in 10.
4: Yes, it's still pretty good. But
5: it's good, but it's going down because women in general are kind of souring to this. What are your thoughts? I mean, the governor's still on the ballot, but she's probably not going to take it.
2: I don't anticipate that somebody who's pulled out of the election can win a.
4: She
5: did announce it. She said,
4: over the weekend, she was at a conference or something.

0: about the issues that matter to people. Affordability, affordability, affordability, corruption, corruption, corruption.
1: Right.
0: And those are things that the incumbent has no leg to stand on. So, you know, we'll see when the campaigns are actually actively engaging more than they are now. And, you know, as we enter the fall, what those numbers look like. But I still think we have a very good shot at taking the main seat.
2: Yep.
1: I hope so.
2: I think so.
1: Because it is our, I mean, was it Mark Halperin? Article that I read where he thinks that there's a possibility of getting 8 seats in the Senate. Do you think Democrats gaining 8 seats in the Senate? Do you think that's possible right now?
0: Well, I think one of the things that he's going off of is that sometimes a sentiment happens in an election and everything just kind of falls that way, right?
1: Mm-hmm.
0: And so is it possible? Sure. I think it's unlikely, but it's possible that we pick up Maine, Alaska, Ohio, North Carolina, and so on and so on. So it's certainly possible.
1: Because Ohio's looking good for Sherrod Brown right now.
0: Right, right. And, well, all of those states look good. I think as Democrats, it's hard for us to accept that we could be doing well in some of these states, Texas, because, you know, it's been so hard for us to win in those places for, you know, varying degrees. But they're all very possible flips. And so, yes, I think it is possible that we could win the Senate back. In fact, the worse the generic congressional polling looks for Republicans, the more that likelihood increases. And I'd be interested to see, you know, beyond the head-to-head polling in those states, what does the generic battle test between a Republican, an unnamed Republican, unnamed Democrat look like? Because that also tells us a little bit about the enthusiasm of voters in the state in one direction or another. I imagine we would see in those places very similar to what we're seeing in this country, across the country rather, which is, you know, upwards of 10% or more edge for Democrats, and that's very encouraging.
1: And with regard to Paxton and Tallarico and what the Republicans
0: are
1: trying
0: to
1: do. Tallarico.
2: I ordered my Tallarico shirt.
1: Yeah, I'm going to get one.
2: Yes.
1: I have my dark Brandon shirt.
0: I ordered my Tallarico sauce. It goes really good on like a with like an eggs and a chimichurri.
1: Ooh, that sounds yummy.
2: Yeah.
1: Tallarico sauce. But what they're trying
0: Only with that.
1: Minutes after the hour, Cliff Schechter, Alpha Liberal, is here. Blue Amp Strategies. Please support everything he does. Speaking of sexy liberals, we have a huge announcement this week, don't we, Bella? We have a huge announcement
3: and
1: coming.
3: And it's so great because we can't say anything yet.
1: Oh, my God.
4: No. I want to know.
1: No, I can't tell you till Wednesday.
3: We can't say anything.
1: Okay. Anyway.
5: Sneaky little lady.
6: You guys, now your ratings on Wednesday.
1: The Daily Beast headline, Trump 79 honors D-Day heroes by praising himself. John Corbett said the headline perfectly captures yet another day in the twisted reality of Trump's America. Mm-hmm. We've been talking all morning, as everyone has, Cliff, about this meltdown on Meet the Press. And we have a rule of never playing his voice because it makes our sphincter snapshot for all of eternity.
6: I understand.
1: But oh my God, you have to watch it. I mean, it seems like let me just say the end is nigh, which we certainly don't want, right, Jody? No one wants that.
5: No, we're very somber.
1: Very sad.
5: So somber.
6: No, I want him sitting, you know, sitting in The Hague.
1: Yeah,
6: And having everything that he has done, which would be, take like probably 3 days, read to him under the auspices of legal charges and being put away. And I would hope he would live to like 175 and be in prison there. So,
1: yeah.
6: I mean...
1: But
6: looking at him objectively,
1: I mean,
6: look good.
1: Even for those of us that have to cover this every day, Cliff, that was staggering. He looks horrible. He is completely lost control of his you know, faculties, his self control. I mean, it's just insults, name calling. You know, he didn't really storm off. He lumbered off.
6: Storming implies like movement.
1: I can't even imagine MAGA people watching that going, "Oh yeah, he's great."
6: The reason he's pushing the boundaries of falling below a 30% approval rating. It's we already hated him. He's losing, you can tell he's lost independence in his own people.
1: Oh my God, 50 points underwater. I mean, Cliff, I've never seen anything like this politically, and you can tell.

0: He's trying to prime people for the epic ass whooping they're going to take in the midterms with this. That's why he stormed off, was the California voting. And for those of us out here in California, I love all the posts. Someone said it's insane. They have their low IQ cultists believing if a Republican doesn't win the most liberal state in the nation, then it's rigged. Someone said, MAGA, please read very slowly. Mail-in ballots arrive every day and can't be counted before they arrive. That pushes an accurate count past Election Day. To call it any earlier would be cheating. As Democrats like me wanted to make a strategic vote, depending on the polling of most of the late ballots are Democratic, so earlier trends toward Republican. I mean, it's just right. They don't understand. We are the largest state in the union. We obviously, they count votes that arrive postmarked by Election Day for a week. So,
1: you know who's been doing? It's ridiculous because you know who's been doing mail-in balloting for like I don't know how long now is Utah.
0: Yeah,
1: not a very Democratic state. They've been doing so. It's just again, it's another thing where what they say has nothing to do with reality. But if they say it enough times,
0: right.
1: or enough of their stupid outlets. Their mouth breathers believe them.
0: And our friend, the hilarious Mo Collins, said, I dropped my ballot off at my polling place on Election Day, and it was just counted yesterday. Sweet democracy taking its time, doing it right. California has very secure elections and patience, and the beautiful weather helps. I mean, but
1: it's nice if you've got good weather. It definitely helps everything out.
0: Yeah. Right. Javis said, MAGA, there is too many smart, educated people living in California for the state to turn red. Nice try, though. I mean, this is, I don't know what happens every year, right, look, Jody, in California?
1: It's a pretty simple, you know, the XY axis there is really pretty simple. You get another year of education, your chances of being sucked into that brainless cult goes down.
0: Right.
1: It's proportional. It's not.
0: Yeah, CW said, I'm actually enjoying all the right-wingers who spend 365 days a year trashing California, suddenly melting down over California election results. Democrats are leading because California is a deep blue state. This isn't new or a mystery. So suck it, maggots. We love you, Cliff Hector. We love you. Please support everything Cliff
1: does.
0: Love
1: is quite mutual. Uh-huh. Now I have to tune in on Wednesday to find out what the hell you're doing.
0: Oh, big announcement. Oh, my God. Mm. We'll see you tomorrow.
2: Remember long, long ago in the old-timey days of politics? Way back, maybe 10 years or so. In those olden times, if someone or some corporation gave $1 million to a political candidate, the donation was scandalous news, a bribe. Ah, I miss those innocent days when ethical outrage could erupt over a mere million. These days, a high-dollar campaign would indignantly return such a paltry check to the donor, demanding that a couple of zeros be added. Welcome to our glorious age of billion-dollar bribery. But a lot of people get lost in the illions, thinking that the B number is just an inflated M. So perhaps they assume that the level of corruption hasn't gotten that much worse. Wrong. To help clarify, think of those M's and B's not as dollars, but time. Specifically, seconds on the clock. A million seconds is 11 days, but a billion seconds, that's 32 years. And that's a whopping difference in political punch. Aside from letting the insanely rich buy particular government favors, billionaire bribery also allows that exclusive class to prevent policies that people actually want from getting on the public agenda. One glaring example is the overwhelming grassroots demand by bipartisan majorities to stop the ever-rising deluge of corporate political cash that's drowning American democracy. Congress can do this with just two basic reforms, but both political parties have their heads stuck in money bags, so there is zero action by our representatives to do what America desperately needs. This is Jim Hightower saying, we the people have to be the cattle prod to move the system. To help, go to Campaign Legal Center, campaignlegal.org. Howdy ho, folks, and thanks for tuning in to my Hightower Radio Commentaries. And guess what? There's even more Hightower waiting for you online. 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
3: Rick Smith, and this is Labor History in Two. On this day in labor history, the year was 1904. That was the day that John Carley, a union miner, was shot down in Dunnville, Colorado. Carley was part of a strike in the Cripple Creek gold mining region. The miners had gone out on strike in support of workers at the Standard Mill in Colorado City, which processed the mined ore. Colorado Governor Peabody was determined to break the strike. He called in the state militia, who joined forces with Company Army gun thugs, with 1,000 rifles and 60,000 rounds of ammunition to back them up. General Sherman Bell, a veteran of Teddy Roosevelt's Rough Rider Squad in the Spanish-American War, led the National Guard. During the strike, one of General Bell's deputies is said to have declared, "To hell with the Constitution! We aren't going by the Constitution." This pretty much summed up General Bell's approach to the conflict. The militia began to round up Union miners. More than 1,500 miners were captured and given a so-called trial by the militia. 238 of these miners were then deported from the region. They were shipped by train to Denver, Kansas, and New Mexico, and warned not to return. The militia learned of a group of pro-Union workers at a small encampment known as Dunnville. General Bell loaded up more than 100 militiamen and company deputies on a train and headed for the camp. There they exchanged gunfire with the miners. 65 miners, armed with just 10 guns among them, had little chance against the well-armed company men. John Carley was killed, and 14 miners were arrested. The Union was crushed in the sights of 1,000 guns. For more information, go to laborhistoryin2.com, like us on Facebook, follow us on Twitter at laborhistoryin2.
4: This is Day 2 Movie Review. I'm Mike Friend. This week, Rooms to Rent, if not in this dimension. Not a lot of good ideas have started on Fortran, but the seeds of the new movie Back Rooms would be an exception. Apparently back in 2019, someone posted a picture of an expansive, carpeted, fluorescent yellow series of rooms with a disquieting caption implying something off about it. That led the then 16-year-old Kane Parsons, our director here, now 20, to put together a short film using Blender and Adobe. It's given the appearance of a VHS recording from the 90s as the filmmaker is being pursued by an unknown entity. After becoming a series with millions of views, it caught the attention of A24, and the rest is history. To the original creepypasta, a term used to describe online paranormal content, a story is overlain involving Clark, Chiwetel Ejiofor, an alcoholic and divorced furniture store owner living in his business who discovers the entrance to the back rooms in the basement. Later, his commercial producers and his non-believing therapist, Dr. Klein, Renate Reinsve, follows him into the expanse, which, rather than being CGI, is mostly real sets, over 30,000 square feet of them, where distorted copies of reality present, which creepily interact with the troubled psyches of Clark and Dr. Klein. There's a corporate science deep state angle as apparently a company, Ace Inc., discovered the rooms doing research on MRI machines. A bit Blair Witchy, a bit Severance-y. The horror here is done with mood, Dutch angle visuals, and foreboding sound design. The script is minimal, leaving Reinsve and Ejiofor to convey the overarching dread more subtly. The viral Back Rooms isn't to be missed, and there'll be no shortage of direction for number two already in the works. This has been Take 2 Movie Review. I'm Mike Friend. Catch up with us at take2moviereview.com and feed us back on our channel on YouTube.
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5: Person had 34 felonies, had 91 criminal charges, 26 sexual assault allegations, 6 bankruptcies, 5 draft deferments, 4 indictments, and a fake university and a fake charity shut down for fraud. Would you vote for this son of a bitch? Well, the last time around, 77 million people did. That's the part that just, I don't know, it is impossible for me to reconcile. My sponsor this evening, and it should have been last week, I really screwed up last week with 2 sponsors, Kay Petrini, who I think I managed to cover on Friday, and Stephen King, who was last week also, but he got moved up till today. Stephen's sponsorship message is this: you stole my thunder, cruelty, chaos, pain, death. Those are Trump. How many suffered? How many died from his lies during the COVID pandemic? Hundreds, thousands, hundreds of thousands? He knew how contagious and deadly the COVID pandemic was, according to the phone calls with Woodward, and still deceived. How many more are going to die because of his policies and cutbacks? Hundreds, thousands, millions? Too bad the legacy media is totally missing this. A lot of people don't get this. Who knows? In the end, he might be responsible for more death than Hitler. Well, very inclusive message, sponsorship message from Stephen King. Thank you, Stephen. Yeah, I this is something I talk about all the time, about the horror that this son of a bitch has brought to the United States, actually brought to the planet. And yeah, I have the same questions. If you're a regular listener, you hear me talk about it all the time. How much longer are we going to put up with this shit? I guess you saw the interview on Sunday on Meet the Press on NBC. That usually is recorded a couple of days in advance. And Sunday's Meet the Press, where Kristen Welker interviewed this dumb son of a bitch, that was conducted on Friday, last Friday. And the toilet rat, as he is inclined to do, when the questioning from Kristen, or from anybody for that matter, but bless Kristen's heart, she's turned into somebody who's just not going to let this son of a bitch skate free. He has to get up and walk out, which is exactly what he did. So on the interview that aired Sunday, the toilet rat abruptly ended the interview after the two of them got into this back and forth about the toilet rat's bullshit claims that the California gubernatorial primary was rigged. Everything's always rigged for this filthy son of a bitch, isn't it? So during that interview, the toilet rat repeated his claim, his lie, his bullshit, that the 2020 presidential election was rigged. He's never going to let that go, by the way. And he said, quote, it's happening right now again in California. Oh, Jesus. I think part of what sparked this from this slimy bastard was former Health and Human Services Secretary Xavier Becerra, Democrat, of course. On Thursday, the day before this bullshit interview, he advanced to November's general election in California. That's according to the Vote County, Decision Desk HQ, which is a nonpartisan organization that keeps track of the votes. 73% of the vote in as of Sunday, yesterday. And Becerra leads Steve Hilton, a Christian fascist, by less than one percentage point. And Hilton is about five percentage points ahead of Democrats, Tom Steyer. But the Decision Desk has yet to call the race for the second candidate to advance. It seems like a complicated system that California has, but when you understand it, which I don't, it's relatively simple. Anyway, back to the filthy toilet rat when he was arguing with Kristen Welker. He said it's been 4 days and there ain't even close to coming up with the results. Do you know why they're doing that? Because they're cheating. Jesus fucking Christ, this guy. Oh, this guy. When Kristen asked the toilet rat if he had any evidence that the race was rigged, he said, quote, all I have to do is look. Yeah, that's true. No matter where this son of a bitch looks, he sees things that go bump in the night. He's really turning absolutely into a paranoid schizophrenic with the emphasis on paranoia. He truly is. A little bit later in the interview, the filthy toilet rat asked Kristen, quote, do you think it's appropriate that they have an election 5 days later? They're nowhere close to picking a winner. Well, you dumb bastard, they're very close to picking, but it requires something called count the votes, which you don't ever want to be involved in, count the votes. You just want to declare yourself the winner or the slime ball bastards that you pick in these different races. Just leave it up to the toilet rat to say, well, he won, period. And of course, the dumb bastard added that the election officials in California are crooked. And he said that Kristen Welker and anybody in media, in journalism, were also crooked. His direct quote is this, quote, they're crooked, just like you're crooked. Your press is crooked. Meet the press is crooked. Welker said, to be fair, I'm not crooked. She tried to move the conversation along. And then the slimy bastard said, you're either crooked or you're stupid. You play right into their hands with this crap. You know that these elections are rigged. Your network knows that they're rigged. Jesus fucking Christ, this guy. Control yourself, Malloy. You're 7-8 minutes into your first podcast for the week. Don't lose your shit. Oh, okay. So there was some more back and forth between the two of them. And a question dumped in there from Welker about this slimy fucker, Todd Blanche. And when it came to administering elections, Toilet Rat had to add that the United States is like a third world country. You're crooked. Beat the Press is crooked. So is ABC and CBS and CNN. He then called NBC News a one-sided crooked network. And then he said, sorry, let's call it quits because I've had enough. Thank you, darling. Have a good time. Then he took off his microphone and dropped it on the ground. Welker tried to stop him. She protested. She traveled all the way to Wisconsin for the interview. And the toilet rat said he had given her enough time. And You know, then he added one of his famous projected statements. He said, quote, "A country can never be great with a dishonest press." The only person who qualifies as being dishonest on the level that this rancid, smelly bastard is Donald Trump. Donald Trump. So, and he also is suggesting where it concerns the California primary races that there would be, quote, great trouble and consternation if the Republican candidate loses. Him and his fucking threats. Aren't you tired of it? I mean, I am so goddamn over this subhuman prick. What's it been now? Since 2015? 11 fucking years we've had to absorb, one way or the other, we've had to absorb this slimy, stinking bastard. We've had to absorb him. But this threat, great trouble if the Republican candidate loses. He issued that threat as this woman, Nithya Raman. She overtook the reality punk bastard Spencer Pratt. What the fuck is this guy doing running for mayor of Los Angeles? Jesus Christ. Anyway, it's a mayoral primary. And Spencer Pratt, this Trump clone, thinks he's going to be the mayor of L.A., which he's not. But now Nithya Raman is projected to advance. I think she already has, to the runoff. And Los Angeles incumbent mayor Karen Bass has, of course, already advanced to the runoff in this all-primary free-for-all, all-party primary, I should say, free-for-all that they have there. At 11 o'clock, I think it was, when was it, last night, night before? Daily Beast reports this. But this stupid bastard, at 11 p.m. Eastern time, this ignorant savage posted, quote, "Has anybody been watching the crooked election going on in California? Two great Republican candidates are being cheated, and so is America, which if the Democrats are able to fulfill their mission, great trouble and consternation will follow. Watch this election closely." Now, votes are still being tallied in California's all-party primary for governor. And this is just the way it goes. I mean, this is voting. It takes time to count the votes. Like I said, the toilet rat likes to declare the winner. And when he is given the permission to do that, you know how he declares things. 72% of the vote was counted as of, I think, Saturday. And Fortin, former Biden era Health Secretary Xavier Becerra has advanced. And a former TV host, this Steve Hilton dumb shit, Republican, he's advanced. And billionaire Democratic climate activist Tom Steyer has advanced. Hilton and Steyer are battling out for second spot in November's election. But just as he does, this slimy fucking Trump, like he did the months ahead of the 2020 election, he's been laying the groundwork to insist that in this case, the California elections are rigged if the Republican candidates lose. And, of course, he lashes out at what the Republican Party used to say was a wonderful way to vote, and that's mail-in ballots. Toilet rat doesn't like those. No. Now, California, of course, has a long history of vote counting that continues for days after Election Day because of the high number of late-arriving mail and drop-off ballots. It's just the way it goes. And historically, Democratic voters cast many more ballots by mail than Republican voters. Republican voters tend to vote on Election Day because their brains don't connect with their feet to say, go vote early. Huh? No, they can't do that. And a number of these MAGA slime fuckers, these Christian devils, are already acting like sore losers. They're desperately suggesting the Democrats are trying to cheat this freak Pratt Jesus Christ, this guy. He's a former star of something, some local TV production, I guess. And Laura Loomer, this crazy vampire bitch who's been dead for about 400 years, but she still manages to walk around. You've seen her. She dresses in black. She has black hair and very pale white fish belly skin, and she walks around and she whispers into the toilet rat's ear, Laura Loomer. She looms. She comes out of her coffin. Ah, this is what she wrote on one of several posts at X as she attempts to cast doubt on, like the toilet rat, on the legitimacy of the election out there. She wrote, quote, the mayoral election in Los Angeles is being stolen from Spencer Pratt in real time. Where is the Department of Justice? Where do these fucking people? I mean, you look at the little Nazi Jew that lives in a dead hollow tree. Stephen Miller, you look at Laura Loomer, you look at Stephen Chung, this former sumo wrestler who cannot open his mouth without saying evil shit about anyone other than the suck-ups to Trump, and Hegseth, the fucking drunk. I mean, this cast of characters, where in the fuck did these people come from? And my favorite bit of television comedy is when the toilet rat has his cabinet meetings. And he sits there with, I don't know how many people that is, what, 30 fucking people all there to play with his penis and make him feel good. You know, just chuckle his balls a little bit. Does that feel good, Mr. President? We love you. While he drifts off to sleep or whatever. Where do these people come from? I mean, I realize Marco Polo Rubio has been around for a long time, but somebody sucked out his, whatever consciousness he had. It was completely removed and replaced with Trump speak and this kind of blank look. Have you noticed this on Rubio's face? Just a complete blank stare. And if you look around the table at these people as they speak, it's in a normal situation, it would be a hideous embarrassment. But these people are beyond embarrassment. But I digress. On Sunday, yesterday, this rotting so-called president had a huge tantrum after he was asked to provide any evidence that the election in California was rigged against Republicans. That's when Christian Walker asked for proof of the garbage tumbling out of his filthy mouth. That's when he said, all I have to do is look. And then Welker said, that's not evidence. Good for you, Christian. Anyway, that's when he said, you're crooked. Me, the press is crooked. So is ABC and CBS and CNN. One-sided crooked networks. Let's call it quits. I've had enough. Thank you, darling. Have a good time. Boom. Okay. That's enough about this rancid prick. Where it concerns his hideously embarrassing appearance on NBC. Netanyahu, the murderous devil from hell who runs Israel, has been bitch-slapping Trump lately. Have you been aware of this? Trump likes to say that he controls Netanyahu, which is a fucking joke. Trump controls the sycophants who operate for him in this country. But Netanyahu, who has an agenda that is also blood-drenched and murderous because he is a demon... Yes, we're going to talk about demons. What the fuck? There are plenty of demons. You don't have to look at things that go thump in the night or UFOs that this crazy preacher says, those are demons. No, there's some real walking demons. Netanyahu, Trump, and Putin. You want demons? There they are. But anyway, the toilet rat, so-called Mideast ceasefire, took a beating when Iran and Israel got involved in it again over the weekend. A tit-for-tat strike on Sunday and then again today. Of course, the timing of this was a bit awkward for His Majesty. The toilet rat had insisted in an interview with the Financial Times that he's the one who calls the shots. I tell Netanyahu what to do. You stupid fuck. And he told Axios that anytime he wanted to, he would call up Netanyahu to demand that Israel refrain from returning fire on Iran. Yeah, that'll happen. Now, it's unclear if the toilet rat called the Israeli leader over the weekend, but what is clear is that Netanyahu went against the toilet rat's well-publicized demands, which kind of wrapped up a pretty bad weekend for the toilet rat. In a post that he sent at 5:36 a.m., I think this was Sunday morning, the toilet rat posted this: Israel and Iran must immediately stop shooting. The word shooting is, I don't know what the hell that means. And then he signed off, President Donald J. Trump. And then an hour later, he expanded. He texted this, or he posted this: both sides, Israel and Iran, are looking to an immediate ceasefire, despite the bombing that took place this morning, Monday morning. And then he went on to claim that the talks between who the fuck knows, but he says that the talks are in the final stage. He posted this, quote, final negotiations on peace are proceeding, subject to ignorance and stupidity getting in its way. The blockade will remain in place in a full force and effect until a final deal is reached. Things should move quickly. Jesus Christ. And then, you know, he kept it up. He was, peppering his toy social media platform, Pravda. With this bullshit, and it's just incredible. I don't know where the fuck this man's brain is, but during a sleepless posting session, he also claimed with no evidence that the election counts in California are rigged, which is exactly what he said about the 2020 presidential election. Blah, blah, blah. And in a phone interview with Axios, and then he went on to tell the same thing to Fox News. I think this was early this morning. The toilet rat said, quote, I'm going to call Bibi right now and tell him not to retaliate. Each of them has had their fun. Israel had its strike and Iran had its strike. We don't need another one. I'll tell him right now. And of course, Netanyahu more or less told Trump to go fuck himself or something. That will embarrass and no doubt infuriate the toilet rat. This is followed, the move by Netanyahu followed the decision by Iran to launch missiles at Israel in retaliation for, oh, where was I? Oh, yeah. Netanyahu telling Trump to piss off obviously is going to piss him off. And the reason Iran did this, of course, was in response to the murderous prick Netanyahu's launch of missiles against Beirut, Lebanon. And there's no question that whatever the Trump toilet rep puts on his Pravda social toy website, it's not going to solve the problem, the death, the destruction, the extremely volatile situation in the Middle East right now. And the toilet rat said in his posting, he said he was, quote, not happy. Oh, well. About the Israeli strikes in Lebanon, he added that they were not coordinated with the U.S. And before Israel responded with their own attack against Iran, after Iran attacked them, Trump appeared to recognize that he has no control over what's going on there. He told Axios, quote, I don't want it to blow up because of what's happening now. Jesus Christ. Netanyahu, this murderous criminal who runs Israel, his decision to resume bombing of Iran just so happens to come at, according to experts, a critical juncture in peace talks. And he apparently, again, according to experts, what do I know? Netanyahu is testing his relationship with the toilet rat. And the reports that we read right before the weekend that the toilet rat apparently blew up at Netanyahu over military action in Lebanon. I certainly believe that happened, screaming at him, using the F word. You know, two fucking demons, one a Christian bullshit artist, the other one a Zionist bullshit artist, and the two of them screaming invective and curse words back and forth at each other. In the meantime, people are dying all over the Middle East. Trump admitted that he called Netanyahu fucking crazy. He admitted that to Axios. And he accused Netanyahu of not being grateful. Jesus Christ. And then the toilet rat added in an interview with Pod Force One, which is run by the New York Post, he said, quote, "I like BB a lot and I work well with him." Jesus Christ, these son of a bitches. So toilet rat tells Netanyahu not to bomb Iran, and then Israel bombs Iran. Oh, poor baby. This is fucking madness, isn't it? Huh? This is going to be one hell of a week. I just have a feeling, don't you? All right, quick break here. I'll be back momentarily. I'm Mike Malloy.

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0: And this is Labor History in Two. On this day in labor history, the year was 1938. That was the day the Keene Mountain coal mine exploded near Grundy, Virginia. Described as a flame-belching volcano, the explosion killed 45 and injured three more. It is considered one of the worst mining disasters in the history of Virginia. One surviving miner described the scene saying, quote, "I saw coal-carrying cars, motors, slate, and timbers spouted as if from a cannon." The state mine inspector determined the miners had been killed instantly. The mine had just opened the year before and produced 40 railroad cars of coal a day. But the mine was also owned by the Red Jacket Coal Company. In Mingo County, West Virginia, years earlier, Red Jacket had been a key player in keeping the UMWA out, making its employees sign yellow dog contracts and winning injunctions against union organizing. As a member of the Williamson Coal Operators Association, Red Jacket contributed to the hostile anti-union environment that created the conditions for the Matewan Massacre and the Battle of Blair Mountain in the early 20s. They called in Baldwin Phelps detectives to start evicting Matewan strikers from company housing. In the aftermath of the 1938 explosion, new mine safety regulations were demanded. The inspectors were finally given the legal right to conduct inspections over the protest of mine owners in 1941. However, there was no power to enforce the new regulations. The Phipps family commemorated the disaster in its 1965 song, Red Jacket Mine Explosion.

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5: All right, welcome back to part two of Monday's little meeting here. Once again, my sponsor is Stephen King. Very familiar name. Thank you, Stephen. This is Stephen's message, and his sponsorship was scheduled for last week, but as usual, I messed it up. So we're doing it tonight. Here is Stephen's message. You stole my thunder. Cruelty, chaos, pain, death, those are Trump. How many suffered? How many died from his lies during the COVID pandemic? Hundreds? Thousands? Hundreds of thousands? He knew how contagious and deadly the COVID pandemic was, according to the phone calls with Bob Woodward, and he's still deceived. How many are going to die because of his policies and cutbacks? Hundreds? Thousands? Millions? Too bad the legacy media is totally missing this. A lot of people don't get this. Who knows? In the end, he might be responsible for more death than Hitler. Stephen King. Thank you, Stephen. Yeah, that is a distinct possibility. I understand that Adolf Hitler is unique among the demons that have strode this planet. I use the term demon figuratively, you know, as well as I do. I don't believe that shit. But crazy son of a bitches who have wreaked absolute havoc, death, destruction against other human beings. And Trump is trying to get up into that category, along with Stalin and Hitler and Mao and Pol Pot and so many of these world-class destroyers, murderers, killers. This is what Trump wants. There's a report out put together by two organizations. One is called the American Economic Liberties Project, and the other one is called Groundwork Collaborative. And last Wednesday, they released a joint report detailing how the filthy toilet rat's unprecedented corruption is padding his own pockets and those of his filthy family at the expense of us, taxpayers, all of us. The report has a title. It's called, quote, "The Price of Corruption, How Trump's Pay-to-Play Administration is Driving Up Costs for Working Families," unquote. And the report explains how the toilet rat isn't just using the presidency to enrich himself and his filthy family, but he's also leaving us ordinary Americans, you know, us ordinary Americans, to foot the bill for his corruption. And we're going to be footing the bill for a long time. Now, this report notes that, for example, remember when the filthy bastard came out with what he said was going to lower medical costs, Trump RX website? Remember that bullshit? That website purports to offer Americans deep discounts on drugs. Right. But according to the investigation, it's actually, and this will not be a surprise, it's a scheme for funneling even more money to large pharmaceutical companies who then turn around and pay Trump the vig. This is a fucking mafia family at work, folks. It really is. The report says this, quote, when Trump rolled out Trump RX earlier this year, the administration claimed it was a way for Americans to access more affordable prescription drugs. Instead, the platform fails to disclose information about less expensive generic alternatives and in some instances charges consumers more for products that are available for less elsewhere, end quote. Well, is that come as a surprise? Fuck no, it's not a surprise. This is what these son of a bitches do. This Trump organization, crime family, Jesus. So anyway, according to the report, rather than providing some relief to consumers who have to buy prescription drugs, the report says that Trump RX, quote, serves as free advertisement for Big Pharma and is lining the pockets of the president's eldest son, Donald Trump Jr., who is on the board of prescription drug platform BlinkRx, which stands to benefit from the Trump administration's promotion of direct-to-patient medicine sales, end quote. So you don't, I don't think you even have to be fully conscious to understand that everyone associated with Trump, especially those who are in his family or married to his filthy children. Jared Kushner comes to mind, who is his son-in-law, who is an Orthodox, by his own definition, Zionist. Kushner, along with the failed real estate agent, those two have been traveling the Middle East, ostensibly trying to make peace, which is bullshit. What they're doing is cutting all kinds of deals with the Gulf states in that region, money that goes into Kushner's pocket and Trump's pocket. Jesus Christ, it just doesn't stop. It just doesn't stop. But as far as Trump Jr., that slimy little coke-addled fuck, you know, his new wife said the other day that her one goal in life is to be First Lady of the United States. Chew on that one for a minute. Yeah, right. So anyway, the report also highlights the way the toilet rat has used his so-called tariffs, which raise the cost of goods for U.S. consumers. He uses those as a personal self-enrichment tool. You know this. For example, he slashed tariffs on Switzerland a couple days after he instituted tariffs on Switzerland. And he cut them after Swiss business leaders gave him a personalized gold bar worth more than $150,000 and a Rolex desk clock. Yeah. Another example, Brazil. The toilet rat levied tariffs against Brazil last year. And that was in retaliation because that country convicted one of Trump's good friends, this Nazi fucker in Brazil, Jair Bolsonaro. He lost the election, and then he attempted to illegally stay in power. He lost to the current president, Luiz da Silva. And this is right up Trump's large ass. This is the kind of stuff that Trump loves. Somebody is defeated in election, you start screaming and shitting yourself about the election was illegal, and then you bring it. You remember the pictures from what happened in the capital of Brazil, just like what happened in the capital of the United States, with these crazy fucking people rioting and screaming and smashing shit because they wanted the person who lost the election to continue as president. Just like the Trump followers in this country. Anyway, According to this report, quote, Americans paid the price for Trump's international allies breaking the law as coffee imported from Brazil surged to a 40% increase in price, end quote. How much of that money went into the pockets of this filthy fucking Trump family? Look, you have to understand this. There is not a dime of international trade that is not somehow sliced and diced to the point where the Trump crime family gets their vig, gets their piece. This is how a mafia family works. The Trump organization is modeled on a mafia family. And the way they suck up revenue, the way the Trump organization sucks up revenue is exactly the same way that a mafia family sucks up revenue. So anyway, according to this report, you know this, a particularly egregious instance of Trump's corruption comes from his unprecedented number of pardons of political allies, including, 1,500 people who tried to overthrow the government of the United States on January 6, 2021, and who committed collectively were responsible for murder, killing police officers. And Trump pardons them. You know, every time I see a cop that makes a public statement that he's, or the police organization, sheriff's department, police department, whatever, that says they support Trump, I just wonder what in the fuck these cops are using for brains. Trump would kick your ass into a goddamn sewer if somebody laid a dollar bill down and said, kick him into the sewer and he had the dollar. It would be a done deal. Jesus. And in addition to those pardons for people who committed treason against the United States, the report also shows how a number of white-collar criminals have received clemency, including, here's a guy named Paul Walchek, quote, a nursing home executive convicted of tax evasion who was pardoned 3 weeks after his mother donated $1 million to Trump at a Mar-a-Lago fundraiser, end quote. That's all this is. Just handing over envelopes of money. Just like, did you watch The Sopranos 20 years ago? When it was, I remember every time these fucking criminals get together, somebody would hand somebody else a white envelope packed with money. This is Trump. This is his fucking family. Oh, also the cryptocurrency mogul, Xiangpeng Zhao, he got a pardon. A few months after helping boost the Trump family's crypto venture, which is nothing more than a Ponzi scheme, but it's raking in billions to the people at the top of the Ponzi scheme and the toilet rat. And then we have Kalshi and Polymarket, two criminal enterprises. The report says this, over the past year, Donald Trump Jr. has served as a strategic advisor to Kalshi and a large investor in Polymarket. Well, the Commodities Future Trading Commission, the CFTC, that's the agency overseeing these firms, has acted as their ally rather than their watchdog. Well, no shit. That's the way it works. Both firms, Kalshi and Polymarket, had actively lobbied Trump's CFTC to block states from regulating prediction markets in the same way they regulate gambling companies. Of course, because with no regulation, the Trump criminal enterprise can do what the fuck they want to do. And what they want to do is to steal, continue to steal, to take, to enrich themselves. This filthy corruption. It's just, okay, take a breath, Paloy. One last thing here. Morgan Harper, she's director of policy and advocacy at the American Economic Liberties Project. She called the report on Trump's corruption, quote, a reminder that we cannot afford to look away or pretend that any of this is normal.

Molly Claflin, who's senior fellow at Groundwork Collaborative, one of the organizations who put this report together, she made the case that Trump's corruption is being felt by Americans and directly being felt. She said this, quote, as working families buckle under the weight of Trump's high prices, the president is further driving up costs by abusing his position to direct taxpayer-funded kickbacks to his family and political allies. His erratic policymaking is making daily life more expensive. Americans know they're being ripped off and are demanding accountability, end quote. Well, demanding accountability, I'm not aware of that. Are you? It's something else that I feel compelled to share with you. It was an essay that appeared in the New York Times a couple of months ago entitled Easily the Worst President in U.S. History. And I just have to share some of this with you on the assumption that perhaps you didn't read it. Maybe you don't subscribe to the Times, or if you do, you might have missed it. But I think it is important to hear this. The damage President Trump has inflicted on the United States and the world is so enormous and wide-ranging that it's hard to grasp. It runs the gamut from public and private institutions to core democratic customs and traditions, from the legal system to universities, from innocent targets of fraud to those duped into believing vaccines do more harm than good. One way to bring home the depth of Trump's callousness is to look at a specific case. In May of last year, Angie Davis, the chief executive of Fight Colorectal Cancer, a patient advocacy group, said this to CBS News, quote, we have a member who is being treated for stage 4 colorectal cancer. She has just qualified to enter a clinical trial that was going to be her last chance effort to slow the spread of cancer. Her trial was about to start when National Institute of Health funding was pulled overnight and the trial was canceled. Davis replied to my inquiry about the case by email. She wrote, quote, this patient has since passed away without receiving the clinical trial she was counting on. What we will never know, Ms. Davis added, is whether that trial could have given her more time with her children. End quote. This was described in earlier columns, bits and pieces of Trump's destructiveness, but the list grows daily. Projections suggest there will be millions of dead men, women, and children as a result of his budget cuts, which were made without direct congressional approval. A study published in The Lancet, the London-based medical journal, found that Trump administration cuts in USAID funding would result in approximately 1,776,539 all-age deaths and 689,900 deaths in children younger than 5 years in 2025 alone. Over the remainder of the period, the study continues, the complete defunding of USAID will cause an estimated 2,450,000 all-age deaths annually, leading to a total of 14,051,750 excess all-age deaths, of which 4,500,000 will be under 5 deaths by 2030. There are fraud victims who will never get court-ordered restitution because Trump pardoned the guilty. In a June 2025 report, Democrats on the House Judiciary Committee found that Trump's pardons cheat victims out of an astounding $1.3 billion in restitution and fines and allows fraudsters, tax evaders, drug traffickers to keep ill-gotten gains. It doesn't stop there. America can thank the president for environmental deregulation.

could sicken and kill people by the tens or even hundreds of thousands. Everything happens in such a rapid and scattershot way with Trump that it's easy to forget what happens as recently as last year. An Associated Press investigation published in 2025 found that Trump's Environmental Protection Agency was seeking to eliminate or weaken, quote, at least 30 major rules that seek to protect air and water and reduce emissions that cause climate change, end quote. If successful, the EPA would gut pollution rules that were estimated, according to the Associated Press, to save more than 30,000 lives annually. At the same time, the administration has been canceling funding for life-saving scientific and medical research. In November, the JAMA Internal Medicine report published clinical trials affected by research grant terminations at the National Institute of Health, end quote. That report said that in the first half of 2025, the National Institute of Health terminated grants supporting 383 unique clinical trials affecting 74,000 individuals. In an accompanying commentary, two researchers, Dr. Tava Brender and Dr. Clay Gross, wrote this about the JAMA policy, JAMA being Journal of American Medical Association, quote, "There is more direct and sobering impact of premature and scientifically unjustifiable trial terminations. The violation of foundational ethical principles of human participant research. First and foremost, it is betrayal of the fundamental principles of informed consent for research and participants who have been exposed to an intervention in the context of a trial may be harmed by its premature withdrawal or inadequate follow-up and monitoring for adverse effects." In the October 2025 issue of Nature Medicine, the author reported, quote, "At least 148 clinical trials have been impacted, with over 138,000 patients due to be enrolled or already enrolled as a result of cancellations." The word impacted falls far short of what's needed to describe the plight of those 138,000 patients. In their steadfast disregard for scientific study, Trump and his appointees have purposely elevated unfounded fears of vaccines, effectively guaranteeing more childhood illnesses and infection epidemics. In addition to policies inducing sickness and death, Trump has undermined America's ability to compete with China on clean energy. In September, carboncredits.com, an energy news platform, published something entitled "The AI Energy War, How China's Solar and Nuclear Outshines the U.S. And that report summed up the problem nicely. To wit, China is on track for 1,400 gigawatts, while the United States will reach only 350. China plans to add 212 gigawatts of solar and 51 gigawatts of wind, compared to less than 100 gigawatts combined in the United States. Offshore wind, China already has 42.7 gigawatts installed, compared with the U.S.'s Empire Wind Project, with a potential expansion of 2 gigawatts. Trump takes no secret, or makes no secret, of his disdain for renewable energy and the concept of climate change. In a speech in September to the UN General Assembly, the president said climate change, quote, "the greatest con job ever perpetrated on the world." And he added, "All these predictions made by the United Nations and many others, often for bad reasons, are wrong. They're made by stupid people that have cost their countries fortunes and given those same countries no chance for success," end quote. Trump's threat to pull out of NATO, his tariffs, not to mention his endless carping against and routine faulting of European leaders, have alienated allies who have stood with us for more than 70 years. Over the years,
European views, or the Trump years, European views of America have nosedived. On April 8th, Politico published the results of a survey under the headline, quote, "More Europeans see U.S. as threat than China," end quote. And that survey found, quote, only 12% of those polled in March in Poland, Spain, Belgium, France, Germany, and Italy saw America as a close ally. 12%. While 36% saw the United States as a threat. By contrast, China was seen as a threat by 29% of those polled across the six countries. Trump has assaulted the integrity of the presidency, turning the White House into a corrupt enterprise, pardoning donors as his family's companies receive millions through cryptocurrency purchases from foreign companies and crypto operators. Trump's agenda reaches far into the private sector. Trump and his regulatory appointees cleared the way for his conservative allies, Larry Ellison and Ellison's son, David, to acquire CBS, Paramount Pictures, MTV, Comedy Central, and Nickelodeon, along with the streaming service Paramount Plus. If, as expected, Trump regulators approved their acquisition of Warner Brothers, Discovery, the Ellison media empire, will grow further to include HBO Max, CNN, and Warner Brothers. All right, I'm running out of time here. If you could, I would thoroughly suggest go to New York Times website and check back through previous editions of the Times and find this particular essay. It was April 21st of this year. And my advice, read it, copy it, carry it with you, show it to anybody and everybody that you come in contact with. I hope that at some point we decide to do something about legally and peacefully removing this son of a bitch from the presidency. I'll see you tomorrow, I hope. Please stay safe. I'm Mike Malloy.

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10: We're gonna fight for love. Welcome to Breaking Through. Thanks so much for joining us. We have an important show for you. We start out with the League of Women Voters talking about the power of our vote, where you can figure out how to vote, why it's important to bring five friends with you to vote, all the things, all the answers. We have them for you on this show. After that, we dive into what's happening in Washington, D.C. Mayhem, how you can make a difference. Following that segment, we look at the states, what's happening in the states and how you can make a difference there too. And we close the show with a really important guest, State Senator Oliver, talking about what's happening in Tennessee and why it matters to every state. We'll jump right in with our first guest. We have Selena Stewart of the League of Women Voters. Welcome, Selena.
11: Hello, Kristen. How are you? Thank you so much for having me today and happy to represent the League today.
10: We are so excited about the League of Women Voters. So excited because the League has never been needed more, or maybe has been needed many times and has come through to help save our democracy. We'll give the League that, which is why we are among your biggest fans here at Moms Rising and on the Breaking Through Radio Show. So what's happening with the League of Women Voters right now? What should everybody know?
11: Well, we're in the thick of primary season. So leagues are busy at work doing the work that we do every election cycle, but also between election cycles. So there were, I think, 17 primaries in May. We have close to 20 happening in June. So leagues have been really busy making sure, because make sure that people know how to vote, where to vote, if they can mail it in early, if they need to show up to a place, et cetera. And I think what's complicating things right now is the redistricting wars happening across the country, because literally what we saw in Louisiana is that people had already started voting and then they tried to change the rules. So I think our job right now is make it clear how voting is happening, when you're voting, what's happening in the midst of like the chaos of either redistricting wars or just the rules attempting to be changed. So it's a really wild time in the country right now.
10: Right? It should be simple. Indeed. Everybody should have a chance to vote. Like, this should be simple. And it is not, because there are some, shall I say, shenanigans going on with many Republican leaders and Donald Trump voting on policies that are the equivalent of cheating, because it's disenfranchising voters, switching voting locations. It's voter suppression. Why do people suppress the vote? Because they are pushing unpopular policies and they don't want everybody to vote. But if people are like, what is happening? Where should I vote? What should they do, Selena?
11: Yeah, so please, please, please console. The League has some really great resources for people. And one of the things is we are built to handle and absorb millions and millions of voters. And so people don't have to worry about the system crashing or anything like that. But one of the systems I want to mention is that the League of Women Voters has vote411.org. So vote411.org is how I came into the organization. It's literally like your one-stop shop. You can register to vote. If you're not registered, you can check your voter registration, because, you know, purging happens around election time. You want to make sure that for some reason you have not been taken off the roll. So make sure you check and make sure that you are registered to vote. But then you can find out who's on your ballot. And that goes all the way down from the congressional races down to the local races that are going to be on your ballot. Judges, council, school boards, all the things. And it's so, so important for people to recognize that while this redistricting thing is happening, while Congress has lost its mind and the president is doing what he does, like, this is an opportunity to vote. And there are all 435 seats in Congress are on the ballot. And so while there's a lot of chaos happening around the country, this could not have been a better time for it to happen, because we have an opportunity as voters to really vote on whether or not we like the direction of the country and where it's going, or whether or not we want to repudiate what's happening. And so it's just so important for people to, one, make an effective voting plan. Use vote411 to see who's on your ballot. Make sure you're registered to vote and that doesn't change. Know where you have to vote. Can you drop it off? Do you have to go in person? Do you have to do it on election day? But make sure you know those three key pieces and that you actually show up and turn out to vote this season.
10: This is such magnificent information. And I will say magnificent because one of the things you said with vote 411 is you can see who is on your ballot ahead of time. Now, Thank goodness we have Google and other search engines, because there are also some people who are running for office that are from very loud, very small communities trying to restrict all of our rights. Mm-hmm. And you can figure that out through Google. So you can go to 411, figure out who's on your ballot, and then Google everybody who's on your ballot, because we want to make sure that people vote in every election. So sometimes people get their ballot and they're like, oh, I know who's running for president, or I know who's running for senator, or I know who's running for the U.S. House member, and then they skip voting for the races that are down the ballot. We need people to vote for everybody on the ballot, and you can vote with confidence by looking at 411 vote or vote 411. And seeing who's on the ballot, figuring out who you're going to vote for ahead of time, having that informed voting choice. It is so, again, magnificent. I want to add it. Go ahead.
11: Kristen, you don't even have to Google. So the leagues around the country, when they create their voter guides, which ultimately gets digitized to Vote 411, you will see everyone on your ballot, and we request information from them. How do you feel about education? How are you going to protect communities? How are you going to stop people being detained off the streets? So they will submit those answers, and you can literally click on Vote 411 on the candidate and see what they have said. So I tend to have a practice, which I, you know, everyone has to choose for themselves. But if candidates don't take the time to actually answer questions to help me vote for them, I don't pick them. Unless they just have large, you know, I know them, or I know their policies already, or they're an incumbent and, you know, you don't need them as much information. But for these new folks, there's a lot going on. And it's so important right now for people to recognize that polling is showing, data is showing that this election is going to come down to women. Mm. This election is going to come down to women and how we show up and how we vote. And so the time is right now, especially with people and members of Moms Rising, right? The work that you all do to protect and make sure the policies that affect women, families, this is the time, because yep, it's on the ballot. So just making sure that when you use Vote 411, if they have submitted answers, you can click on it. You can click on it and see what they say. And you can even save your ballot to your phone. So you can either take a screenshot or you can save it in Vote 411 so that when you go to fill out your ballot, you don't have to remember who you were looking at. You can just pluck who I liked and it's on your phone. So we try to make it literally in the palm of your hand, making your voting plan.
10: This is so important, to have democracy in the palm of our hands and have all of this information. The other thing that you said is there. Ooh, it's so great. I have to have like a little shoulder dance. It's being able to check that you're registered to vote. And that is so important. And as you noted, there are voter file purges. There's also some weirdness going on with that. So even if you know you're registered to vote, now is the time, and honestly, right before you vote as well, to check and double check that you're registered to vote, and ask your friends, your families, your neighbors to check and double check that they're registered to vote. And you can share the League of Women Voters actual URL and they can check it. So easy. How do they do that? How do you text somebody how to check that they're registered to vote?
11: So if you go to vote411.org, whether it's on your phone or your computer, there's a way for you to share it. Either you can just copy it in your browser and share it with your friends. But our rule of thumb is me plus five. So I'm making sure that five people in my network have a plan to vote. But I'm focusing particularly on young people who are turning 18 and who could not have voted, didn't have the ability to vote in 2024, but are now of age. So focusing on my nieces, people in my family, my cousins, young people coming into, people I know who've graduated. This is graduation season. It's an easy way to identify who you might want to get in touch with and make sure that they have a plan to vote. But yes, vote411.org, either online or on your phone, you can share it easily and make sure you share it with at least five people.
10: I love that. Okay, and now let's talk about the voting plan, which you also talked about. Do you recommend that everybody choose a walk-up song to go vote?
11: I do. I do. I was listening to That Girl Is on Fire by Alicia Keys.
10: Yes.
11: Cyndi Lauper, Girls Just Want to Have Fun, which I think is like really relevant right now. But yes. However you hype yourself up, you know, to get it done. There's also, who's that lady, Millionaire Muses, who's just like, TJ, it's just such a great song about just leading with positive energy, putting what you want into the world, just so we can change things. But like whatever gets you excited and motivated, inspired, because this is a huge, I know a lot of bad things are happening, but this is an incredible time for us to actually show our power as women and as people. And I just hope that we don't take it for granted, that we really lean into it and change the direction of this country.
10: What is bringing you hope? What's keeping you going, even though we have a lot of weirdness happening in terms of threats to democracy?
11: You know what? I have been looking at the primaries happening, and there are lines. This is a midterm. Midterms usually have pretty low turnout, but we are seeing people across the country show up to vote. We're seeing that more ballots are being submitted by mail and admitted early when the window is a little bit more open in states. But that is a good sign to me. That means that people are feeling this moment and want to do something. And that is what we need. We saw in 2024 that 75 million people voted for Kamala Harris, 77 for Trump, and 90 million people set out. We've got to make sure that 90 million feels encouraged to participate. Everyone needs to participate. This is our country. We want to make sure that, I mean, I just paid $5 for gas. I'm like, who the hell? Who decided that? Like, we have to just make sure that we are making decisions that actually help ourselves and our neighbors. And so just don't take this moment for granted. I think that this is a huge opportunity for us to change the course of our country and just make sure that healthcare is affordable, gas is affordable, that we have jobs, that women have access to childcare. All of those things really, really matter. And all of those things are on the ballot in November, now and in November.
10: So how can people get involved with the League of Women Voters? Because hello, you are a league of powerful humans and everybody should be involved.
11: Yes. So we have leagues in 800 communities. So we have 777 local leagues, I think. So you should have a league like within 10 or 15 miles of you. So join the league, your local league in particular, if you want to do activism. So if you want to help with voter registration drives, send postcards to voters who didn't show up. If you want to have conversations, community conversations about what's happening in your community, that's where you go, the local league. But when you also become a member of the league, you become a member of the local, state, and national. The state level is the ones who are pushing back on policymakers, pushing policy in states. So if you are either recovering or wanting to be involved in politics and policymaking, that the state level is where you're going to get a lot of the work. And then, of course, on the national level, it's federal advocacy. So you can become a member. You can give us resources. You know, it takes money to do this fight. So you can donate to the league. Every donation counts. Every dollar counts to helping us being able to do our mission. But I would just say pick one thing that you're passionate about and get involved this season. Just one thing. If we all do our one thing, it will be enough to change and shift things for November. So I just pray that everybody finds one way to tap in.
10: Can you share with us the website again for the League of Women Voters so that everybody can go there, they can get involved, they can contribute, they can stay involved, they can get their five friends involved? Where should they
11: go? All things. I've given y'all a whole menu of things to do. So just pick one and make sure that it's whatever that one thing is plus voting, right?
10: Yes.
11: So if you search online League of Women Voters, we will pop up. We're the first thing that pops up. But our actual URL is LWV, so leagueofwomenvoters.org. So join us in the fight. We have a campaign going on, Unite and Rise 8.5, where we are trying to get 10% of the people who set out to show up. And we just want an overwhelming turnout for this midterm election. And we can do this. It's just going to take each and every one of us doing a small part.
10: Thank you so much for being on. Selena Stewart, League of Women Voters, CEO. Hello. Thank you for joining us.
11: Thank you so much.
10: We're going to take a quick break, but stick around. We'll be right back with our next guest talking about the mayhem inside the Beltway and how you can make a difference. We'll be back in a moment. We're going to fight for love.
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15: A union environment that created the conditions for the Matewan Massacre and the Battle of Blair Mountain in the early 20s. they called in Baldwin Phelps detectives to start evicting Matewan strikers from company housing. In the aftermath of the 1938 explosion, new mine safety regulations were demanded. The inspectors were finally given the legal right to conduct inspections over the protest of mine owners in 1941. However, there was no power to enforce the new regulations. The Phipps family commemorated the disaster in its 1965 song, Red Jacket.

0: such a fright.
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2: A $31,000 medical bill, a four-week delay for a critical test, and this didn't happen to someone unfamiliar with the system. 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
5: Welcome back to Breaking Through with me, Kristen Ralph Finkbeiner, powered by Moms Rising. We have Val Carranza, who is with Moms Rising, and she is on the Hill in Washington, D.C., making things happen almost every single day. So welcome, Val.
6: Kristen, thanks so much for having me. And I wish that I were hopping on with better news from Capitol Hill, but there's a lot of big, bad stuff that's going through right now. In fact, we're seeing Congress advance this reconciliation package. I'm sure your listeners have heard about it. It would put roughly $70 billion additional money toward expanding immigration enforcement. So primarily ICE and Customs and Border Protection. And what really stands out to me, Kristen, is the amount of money, but also how this is being done, right? This is outside the normal annual funding process. It's structured as multi-year funding, which effectively locks in a long-term expansion of enforcement capacity in a way that we don't see with our domestic priorities. And, you know, on the substance, what this means is about $38.5 billion going to ICE to expand hiring and deportation operations, including authority to surge enforcement into jurisdictions that the administration labels as, quote unquote, non-cooperative. Breaking that down, we're talking about cities and states where there have been laws passed to protect immigrants. And then there's another $26 billion going to Customs and Border Protection for personnel, surveillance, border technology, along with additional DHS funding to support the broader effort. And you know, what pains me, and I know, Kristen, it pains you as well, is that we're not seeing this kind of investment in the programs that families rely on every day, right? Childcare, healthcare, housing support, nutrition assistance. And it leaves families wondering, right, like, why is Congress funding ICE rather than care, right? Who are the lawmakers who care about working families? And that's really our call to action to lawmakers, is to make sure that they are funding care and not ICE, right? Because we're hearing that families are struggling right now.
5: 100%. I'm so thankful that you have the sad, terrible, awful, very bad news, but inside scoop. And I know it's hard work to hear the sad, terrible, awful, very bad news every day. So I'm so thankful that you're here. And for our listeners, to put this into even bigger context, we are coming into this moment where, as you just heard from Val, direct from inside the Beltway in the U.S. Capitol, Republican leaders in Congress and Donald Trump are trying to pour more money into human rights abuses in the name of immigration enforcement. We come to this moment having just barely survived, having over $1 trillion pulled out of our health care, having the Affordable Care Act being undermined by not having the tax expansion extended, having increases of up to 70% in health care costs in order to fund human rights abuses in the name of immigration enforcement and reckless wars that are causing our gas prices to go through the roof, right? So even though the Republican leaders in Congress and Donald Trump, and yes, I'm naming names, already got all of this money recently in the last year into unchecked, reckless immigration enforcement and unchecked, reckless wars, they have come back for more, and they have prioritized that over healthcare, childcare, paid family medical leave, earned sick days, over fair pay, over the price of our gas, over the price of our food, over nutrition programs. They are prioritizing those things that people do not want over what our economy and our country needs to thrive and survive. And that is just absolutely ridiculous, makes my hair light on fire. And I cannot believe that we were coming into this moment where they're saying, more please. And the more please also included ballroom expansion over actual access to healthcare. I mean, you cannot make this stuff up. It is horrifying. And I will say, our nation absolutely needs a safe, secure, compassionate immigration policy. But what we don't need is cuts to our healthcare, cuts to our food, cuts to our childcare, and we don't need cruelty. And that's what we're getting. We're getting 100% cruelty, and we're getting nothing for our economy or our families. And I'm mad. Okay, so I'm mad. What should I do, Val?
6: No, thank you, Kristen. I share your anger, and you so astutely pointed out that ICE and Border Patrol already have existing funding. In fact, they're sitting on $100 billion already, right? And so this is just supercharging ICE and Border Patrol, all while we're also seeing the cruelty at the Delaney Detention Facility in New Jersey, where moms, women, and children are being detained. They're being put to work without getting paid, and they have been on a hunger strike because the detention center there is so cruel and inhumane. They're trying to bring attention to the need to shut this down. And so you're absolutely correct that right now it is supercharged. They have the funding, and we're looking at even more funding. What makes me mad, Kristen, too, is that on the backdrop of this, in fact, Republicans just released a labor, health, and human services bill that further cuts all the programs that you named and that we care about, right? And so the priorities just don't match the reality that we're seeing on the ground from moms, women, and children. We're also watching childcare policies very closely. You know, there are real concerns that some of what's being discussed on Capitol Hill and some of what we saw pass in the House was adding new administrative hurdles that make it harder for eligible families to actually access childcare assistance. And so we're already hearing from families that are struggling to get off childcare wait lists and access these services. And this is making it even harder. So as far as what people can do, absolutely keep calling your members of Congress. Moms Rising has made it very easy. You can text CARE to 855-714-1332. Again, that's CARE, because we do care, right? C-A-R-E to 855-714-1332. We also have an online petition, so you can find that at momsrising.org/fund-care-not-ICE. Again, there's a theme here. We want to see Congress fund CARE, not ICE. So please call your member of Congress.
5: One thing we didn't talk about, and there's so many things I want to talk about with you, Val, because I love talking with you because you know everything, is the fact that with this additional ICE funding that is on top of already $1 billion that they have and they haven't spent yet, There are no boundaries for how we treat people. And we have been asking for that for a long time. Like, you can't just have unchecked mayhem in communities. Look what happened in Minneapolis. I mean, this is not okay. People are losing their lives. People are being separated from their children. People are going without food. They're going hungry, as you noted, in the detention centers. There's moldy food. There's lack of access to healthcare. I mean, there's all kinds of human rights abuses happening here. And so many people, including many Democratic leaders in Congress and Moms Rising, have been saying, hello, you cannot have a blank check and no restrictions around human rights abuses. Like, basically, we're giving a blank check for human rights abuses, you all, if this passes. And I'm wondering if you can speak to that part a little bit, Val, about, you know, the need for some boundaries in general.
6: Absolutely. You know, we saw, as you pointed out, in Minneapolis earlier this year, and then also in communities across the country, where ICE is still masked, right, creating these environments of chaos. We're also seeing around schools across the country where families are essentially creating these like safety passages for students to be able to get to school safely, right? Because in 2011, ICE had this memo that outlined potential sensitive locations, including schools, houses of worship, bus stops, emergency centers, and that basically got torn up in the first Trump administration. And there hasn't been any language to protect families in sensitive locations. And so, you know, we're seeing too where people are getting emergency procedures in hospitals and ICE is showing up there. And so it's causing this unruly just chaos and fear where we're starting to also see that have an impact on our economy, right? Where businesses, especially restaurants, are seeing people that are too afraid to show up to work, right? Because there's fear of ICE. Students are afraid to go to school because there's fear of ICE. And there are no safety guardrails that are being put into any of the funding that's moving forward. And so you're right, Kristen, that this is essentially a blank check for ICE to terrorize our communities across the country.
5: It's horrible. So everybody, call your two U.S. senators and your one member of Congress in the House and tell them we need health care, not human rights abuses. We need child care, not human rights abuses. We need access to affordable food and affordable gas, not human rights abuses. Your voice really, really, really makes a difference. And we need to keep the calls going, even though it can seem like, oh, my gosh, I have to call again. Yes, we have to call again. This is really ridiculous. And we don't have very much time left, but I do want to ask a quick question about what's giving you hope. You have to work in this awkward, awful environment where we have Republican leaders just doing, honestly, it's illogical. They're cutting the feet out of underneath America. America's diversity is what makes us strong. America's ingenuity comes from the fact that we have lots of different perspectives from lots of different communities. America's strength is the heart of who we actually are as a nation. And the Republican leaders are just going after that and undercutting our healthcare. Hello, everybody gets sick, even Republican constituents. So what's giving you hope in this moment of absolute awfulness?
6: Our diversity is absolutely our strength and what's giving me hope. Moms Rising has been on Capitol Hill talking to lawmakers across the aisle. And so what's giving me hope is moms showing up to Capitol Hill, raising their voices, because that matters so much to see a mom, right, with a child say, I need more funding for childcare. I need to be able to put food on the table and have a roof over my family's head. Like, that to me is what gives me hope is the moms that are rising up across the country and demanding that their members of Congress do the right thing and set their priorities straight. And I absolutely agree that our diversity is absolutely our strength and we need to keep fighting back.
5: Do you want to talk a little bit about the importance of researching who's on your ballot and voting for everybody who's on your ballot?
6: Absolutely. You know, school board elections matter as well. right? In our local jurisdiction here, that was a hot topic where some of the funding for schools was cut. And so, you know, I'm paying attention as a local voter as well. I'm paying attention to who's on my school board and who's making the decisions to fund, you know, teachers and social workers in our schools, right? Because all of that matters. And so research, who's running for school board, who's running for judge, right? Like who's on the bench at courthouses, that matters as well. Your local county council members or city council members, state representatives, assembly members, right? Research all of that and members of Congress, of course, as well.
5: Thank you so much, Val, for being on. Thanks for all you do.
6: Thanks.
5: We're going to take a quick break. Don't go away. Next up, states. 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We'll be back in just a second.
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5: Breaking Through with me, Kristen Rau Finkbeiner, powered by Moms Rising. We are here with super powerful Jessica AC of States at the Core. Yes, states. States are rising. Welcome, Jessica.
8: It's great to be here. Thanks for having me.
5: A recent report called States at the Core, with States at the Core, showed what was happening in Chino Valley, California, becoming a testing ground for some really awful far-right movement targeting public schools through local school board elections. What is happening?
8: Yeah, what's happening in Chino Valley is very similar to what's happening in communities across the country. So I'm sure your listeners are familiar with the story where we call them schoolhouse authoritarians are taking advantage of normal concerns that parents and caregivers have about our children's future, their safety, their sense of belonging, their education, their future opportunities, and they are manipulating those aspects of public education to divide us for their benefit. So they're banning books, they're revising history, they are targeting LGBTQ students, they are threatening teachers' jobs, they are sowing chaos and taking away from the real function of governance of our schools that they are, that school boards are set up to do. So the Plot Against Public Schools is a website that is meant to tell the story of and start a conversation about why schoolhouse authoritarians are masquerading as parental rights allies, but really are posing a threat to our communities.
5: It is so interesting to see what you just said happening, which is people masquerading as parents' rights activists, when what they're doing is they're taking away the right of parents to have their children have accurate historic education. It's the opposite of parents' rights. It's parents' wrongs. And so when we've done independent analysis, when we've done polling, when we've looked at what's happening, we've actually found that more than 80% of people want their kids to have accurate, informative education. Democrats and Republicans alike want their kids to have accurate, informative education. So this is a small, very loud group of people who are saying they represent parents when they don't. What's your take on that?
8: Yeah, 100%. You're exactly right. I mean, they are a loud, vocal minority. The vast majority of parents across the country believe in their public schools. They want their public schools to be strengthened, not weakened. They like relationships with their local schools, with their school members, with their public school teachers. And in fact, public schools are a place where Americans come together, often for the first time because of how segregated many of our communities are. It's a place where we come together in dialogue with people of diverse experiences. Schools are so often under attack by extremists and authoritarians because so much of that coming together, that democracy building, that community building is happening there.
5: And I'm so glad you brought up democracy and community building because this is also a threat to our democracy on many levels. First of all, the most robust, effective democracies are educated democracies. We please, please, please do not want to repeat the histories of our past. But when we don't have that educational knowledge about some of the many mistakes of our past, then they're much easier to repeat in harmful ways. So that's one. But the other thing about public schools being part of our democracy is, in this instance, we've got people who are running for school boards who are not reflecting or respecting the values or the priorities of their own constituents winning. Because sometimes people don't pay attention to what's happening in public school board agendas. And then they're running for other offices. And so they're getting this name recognition. So this is a moment, too, where we need to say, hello, democracy is under threat, because this is also a testing ground sometimes for getting name recognition for candidates who are ultimately going to run for higher office. So there's a couple lessons here. One, please Google everybody you're voting for when you're voting for a school board or anything that is on your ballot. So important to figure out where they stand. But two, let's talk about what it means for some of these school board candidates to then run for other offices. I know you have insights on this, Jessica. Your thoughts?
8: Yeah, absolutely. I mean, school board elections are often small, but they have an outsized impact. In many places, they can be jumping off platforms for folks to run, as you're saying, for other forms of office, get a larger platform. They also, school board seats have an immediate effect on vulnerable students and communities. I mean, it's an opportunity to force their agenda onto a school in a local context while also reinforcing this sort of national political narrative. And right now we are in, it's not new per se, but we are in a heightened moment of this tug of war between democracy and authoritarianism. And authoritarians see schools as a place to leverage their power, to build profit, to then tell their story on a bigger scale. So there are people across the country who are in this network who are running for office. And I think one of the most important takeaways for listeners is to recognize that we're not talking about isolated individual candidates for school board who just happen to be in Omaha, Nebraska, or happen to be in Chino Valley, California, or happen to be in Detroit, Michigan. We're talking about a movement that is sharing a lot of strategy, a lot of talking points, a lot of tactics, and they are working in concert to threaten our students in our public schools.
5: Yeah, I mean, that is really important. So what is your advice to people who want to get engaged and make sure that public schools aren't under threat? And they are under threat in so many ways right now. I mean, the Trump administration is just going after public schools. I cannot even believe it. So what's your advice?
8: Yeah, this is not an easy time to be a parent trying to keep track of all the information happening, to be a school leader, teacher, administrator who's, you know, trying to manage a big public school in this moment. I think you hit it on the head when you mentioned earlier paying attention to your local school board elections. Plenty of people run unopposed for school board elections all across the country. Happens everywhere. School boards also don't happen at the same cadence every year the way that our national elections do. So wherever you are, listeners in the country, you know, do a quick Google search and see when your next school board election is happening and who's on the ballot, and get to know who those candidates are. You don't have to be a parent. Anybody who lives in a community with a local public school has an investment in this like bulwark of our democracy thriving and serving as many students as possible. Then I would say next, feel free to take a look at our Substack. States at the Core has a Substack where we post analysis and trainings. If we have a fresh week of trainings that we're affectionately calling summer camp coming up next week, and there's still time to register. And then take a look at the plotagainstpublicschools.org/InlandEmpire. And if you find yourself up against schoolhouse authoritarians in your community, please reach out to us. So I think stay engaged, read, listen, learn, talk to your neighbors, and know that you're not alone in this moment.
5: That is excellent advice. And in this area, there's a lot of misinformation, disinformation, myths, and more. And I'm wondering, now that we have this moment together with an audience, hello audience, what are the biggest myths that you think need to be busted? Let's bust some myths.
8: Let's bust some myths. Well, I think you busted the first one already, which is just that parental rights doesn't have anything to do with parental rights. I mean, parents have rights. We all have rights and freedoms as members of a democracy. And schools, public schools, are places where we can come together and share our concerns. We can work through complicated problems together. You know, we as you mentioned before, most Americans have a great deal of trust in their public schools, and we have strong public school leaders who are, you know, doing their best every day. Could our public schools be strengthened? Of course, and we should do that. But this is not about parental rights. This is about attacking public schools and the students they serve, often our most marginal students, marginalized students, students with disabilities, students of color, students who are, for whom English isn't their first language. A lot of the attacks fall heavier on them. So myth number one, it is not about parental rights.
5: I mean, that is a big myth. The other myth, I'm going to add in.
8: Yeah, please.
5: I'm going to add in, and I heard this in what you were saying. The myth that I'm seeing is that diversity makes us less strong when diversity makes us so much stronger. There are 900 bazillion studies, and I made up that number, I did, but 900 bazillion studies showing that diversity makes us stronger. When we have information from more perspectives, then we're able to meet and grow our economy too, and grow our businesses too, in ways that are highly effective. And when you exclude people's opinions, when you exclude learnings, then you actually exclude growth. That means personal and economic growth. And so we have a ton of studies, including a Pepperdine University study of over 50 years of the top 50 Fortune 500 companies, showing that diversity literally makes you have more, better business results across all measures. And so it's ridiculous. It's ridiculous for our hearts. Our hearts know it's the wrong thing to do. It's ridiculous for our economy, our communities, and our learning to be exclusive of diversity. Inclusion of diversity is what makes us strong. So that is my myth I wanted to bust. You had one.
8: Yeah, I love that. And I think, that's the authoritarian narrative that only certain real, quote unquote, Americans deserve rights and freedoms, deserve a good education, deserve to belong here. And we know that's not true. That's a myth we have to bust in schools, outside of schools, in context of education, in the context of our policy and in our communities with our family and friends. Absolutely. That's a great one. I think the other myth I would bust is that schools are relevant only if you're a parent with children. Schools are relevant to all of us. Schools are relevant to retirees whose children have, grown up and have families of their own. Schools are relevant if you have never birthed a child. Schools are relevant if you, you use your local library. Schools are relevant if you care about the folks who play at the park down the street from your house. Schools are relevant for all of us. They are hubs of our democracy, and we have to lean in and take up that space, especially now more than ever.
5: Yeah, I mean, schools are relevant if you want a future leader that has some semblance of an education and a brain. I laugh,
8: amen.
5: But I'm actually telling the total truth. I'm laughing so I don't hello. Even if you don't have a kid in public school right now, would you like in your retirement to have a leader who is educated about problems and solutions? Yes, please. I would like
8: an
5: educated leader.
8: I choose option B. All of

0: having those relationships, trusting relationships with teenagers is really important for them. And it's really important for us.
1: Oh, I have a follow-up question. Mm-hmm. Conversation or talking points or conversation starters for teenagers.
0: My favorite one is, what is something you saw online today that was really funny and why?
1: Oh, what are your favorite answers?
0: Oh my gosh. Depends on who you ask. If they're video gamers, if they're looking at YouTube face makeup videos, it depends on what kind of teenager you have in your life. But it's a great question, not because of the answer, but because it gets them thinking a little bit about what they want to share. And then it gives you an opportunity to say, oh, interesting. Tell me more about why that's what's so funny. You'll learn some new slang probably. You might have a better sense of what this young person is experiencing online, which is very different often than what we're experiencing online as adults. So test it out and then report back and let me know what you got.
1: I love this. Okay. So ask the young people in your life, what's your favorite thing you've seen recently online? And that is the best conversation starter and insight generator. You know what they're looking at, what they're paying attention to, and can better meet them where they are. That's great advice. Everybody, please get involved with States at the Core. Stay involved. And thank you so much, Jessica, for being on.
0: Thank you so much.
1: We're going to take a quick break, but don't go away. Next up, we're talking to a powerful leader, State Senator Oliver from Tennessee. We'll be back in a moment. We're going to fight for love.
2: I know you. 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But when it comes to you, well, life has taught you to just tough it out. Well, guess what? You can't help anyone if your glass is empty. And if you care about them, you'd help yourself too. 988 is not just for those in crisis. It's also for those brave enough to ask for help. 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
1: With me, Kristen Rau Finkbeiner, powered by Moms Rising. We have State Senator Charlene Oliver. Welcome.
11: Hi. Thank you, Kristen, for having me.
1: You have a lot of things happening in your state of Tennessee. What is the most important, maybe top three things, but you could do one, the thing that's happening in Tennessee that everybody should know about?
11: Well, Tennessee is going through a,

0: a bloodbath, a firestorm, whatever you want to call it. We just went through a 3-day fast track special session called by our governor at the behest of Donald Trump to redraw the maps in Memphis, the congressional maps, and take away a House seat from folks in Memphis, who, which by the way, is a majority Black city, the blackest city in America by population, and basically takes their voices away. And so it has been quite a ride over this past month. Literally about a month ago, we were in a special session to take the maps away from Memphis. And in the Senate, where I serve, there are six Democrats, and I was one that really made the most noise and literally stood on my desk and made a protest for such an egregious moment for Tennessee, such a historical moment for Tennessee, an unprecedented moment to say this is wrong and to stand up for the people of Memphis, stand up for the people of Tennessee, and for my kids and for the future and for the people who came before us.
1: I mean, I can't even, it gives me a stomach ache to think about how Republicans in Congress, Republican congressional leaders, and Republican President Donald Trump are fighting so hard to take away people's voting rights. Hello. My type of patriotism means democracy that's inclusive, means democracy where everyone who wants to vote can vote, means a democracy where all our voices are heard, and that is not what they're for. And I just want to be clear to our audience that anytime you start restricting voting rights, which they are, anytime you start trying to gerrymander where people can have members of Congress, which they are, this is cheating. This is not
0: That's
1: democracy. This is cheating. And this is people, by people, I mean Donald Trump in particular, and Republican leaders in Congress who know they will lose in a fair fight, right? Their policies are highly unpopular. They have just eviscerated the health care of tens of millions of people in America. They eviscerated the healthcare of their own Republican constituents. They took away $1 trillion in healthcare. They failed to renew and re-up the Affordable Care Act tax credits. They have failed on so many levels. And so, in this moment of failure, instead of fixing what they have caused to fail, they are going after our voting rights. And I am mad. I am mad. I am mad. I'm mad. I'm mad.
0: I am.
1: I can't even. So, what is your take on them trying to cheat because they have unpopular policies and are undermining all of us?
0: Yeah, like the people of Tennessee did not send us to a special session to redraw maps. They asked us to lower the price of eggs. They asked us to figure out why the heck gas prices are $5 a gallon. They're asking us why don't people in rural areas have health care, right? Like these are the issues that our constituents want us to solve, and we're not doing that. I'm one of the chief lead sponsors of the End the Grocery Tax Act, and myself and Representative Afton Bain have led the charge over the last 2 years to try to eliminate the state's grocery tax because we're one of 10 states that still taxes food. And so that popular measure is 89% across the state. 89% of Tennesseans want to see the grocery tax taken away, right? But that's not what we're doing. We have all the time in the world to figure out how to make government move at lightning speed to take away people's voting rights. And that is just wrong. It's wrong on many levels. And I can't put into words how angry this makes me, which is why I stood on that desk in protest to say, like we don't need to go back to Jim Crow. I stood on that desk and held up a sign that said, "No Jim Crow 2.0," because that's what this is about. This is about rolling us back to a time where African Americans didn't have a voice, where women didn't have a voice in our democracy, and we didn't have self-agency. And so that is the fight that we find ourselves in is a party that is authoritarian in nature, that does not listen to its constituents versus people like us who want to see democracy work. Because Black people, when you go back to the Civil War, we are the ones that made sure that this country could realize the things that it says on paper to make sure that everyone has life, liberty, and pursuit of happiness. And so that is what they're attacking, is the very core, which is voting rights, that makes sure that we secure all rights for everyone, which is making sure that people can vote.
1: What should people do? A lot of people hear this kind of long list, and it is long, of things that are going wrong. And then they're like, oh no, I'm now going to dive under the table and possibly have my favorite candy. So we don't want people to do that. We want people to persist. What should people do?
0: You know, my protest on the Senate floor was something no one else has ever done. I never thought I would come to this point where I had to literally get the attention and raise this much awareness by saying this is wrong. And so by doing so, I hope that I have given people who are in a moment of despair, who feel like they can't see our way out of this. I hope I've given people permission to do something drastic, to do something different, to do something that might be uncomfortable, because that is what's going to be required of us to get out of this hellhole that Donald Trump has put us in. It's going to require us to not just vote, but vote and do something. Vote and go canvass for a candidate. Vote and donate to your favorite fighters on the front lines. Vote and make phone calls for people. Vote and join groups like Moms Rising. Like, find a place to plug in. That is what people can do so that you can find community. Because the other thing about Donald Trump's chaos is it's meant to make us feel isolated.
1: Yeah.
0: It's meant to feel us like we're only going through this alone. And we need to find community. This is how we get out of this moment, is to be about community care. What do you care about? And go find other people who care about it too, because I guarantee you it exists in your community.
1: Yeah. I mean, hello. Thank you. 1,000% agree. When we're looking at hope, which is one of my favorite topics, because hope, hello, is hard work and optimism combined. It's not just optimism alone. So when we're talking about hope, what are some of the wins that you've had in the past that make you hopeful? And I ask this because sometimes people are like, change can never happen. This is not possible. There's no way that the government or policies can actually lift up people and help our economy and our families and help our democracy. But we know that there are ways, and that is also in our past. So what are some of the wins that you've had that carry you forward with hope today?
0: Yeah. So from a 30,000 view standpoint, I look at states like Tennessee, who doesn't get a lot of attention. We are not a battleground state from an electoral map standpoint, but Tennessee has always been the blueprint for resistance in America during the civil rights movement, for labor movements, for suffrage movements. Like, we have always been that place. And so what gives me hope is that we have set the foundation and the blueprint for other states on how to resist. People like states like Mississippi, states like South Carolina and Alabama looked at what happened in our special session and said, whoa, whoa, whoa. They are really putting up a fight. We don't want that. And so Mississippi canceled their special session altogether. So these types of things like give me hope that we are on the right side of history. We are on the right side of the issues, right? And so I look at the people that came out for the special session and protested. Like, we have the numbers. Mm-hmm. We like, there's more of us than them, which is why they have doubled down to try to punish people like myself.

Hey, y'all, this is Lee Atwater. That's right, Lee Atwater, the architect of the Southern strategy. You know, when I'm not burning off my ass in hell or putting up with that goddamn Andrew Bratbot, I'm listening to Netroots Radio on netrootsradio.com. You know, even though the wireless signal is disrupted because of the heat down here, we still get a little bit of it.

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2: Do you think it's appropriate?
1: That's how they count the votes in California.
2: Do you think it's appropriate that they have an election and 5 days later they're nowhere close to picking
1: a winner? State and local officials acknowledge they are slow. They're urging.
2: No, they're crooked.
1: They're urging the votes to be counted quickly. That's how they
2: vote
1: in California.
2: They're crooked, just like you're crooked. Your press is crooked, and Meet the Press is crooked.
1: To be fair, I'm not crooked, but let's
2: really.
1: Let's
2: well,
1: continue.
2: You play right into their hands.
1: Let's continue.
2: You're either crooked or you're stupid.
3: Well, somebody there is crooked and stupid, but I don't know if it's Kristen Welker.

0: 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Elsewhere in California, in Red Bluff and Redding on KFOI and Round Mountains, KKRN. Up in Oregon on the Central Coast on KYAQ, Cottage Grove's KSO, Eugene's KEPW, Lanchester, Pennsylvania's W News, Maui, Hawaii's KAKU, in Columbus, Ohio on WGRN, Palinville, New York's WLPP, Rochester, New York, WRFZ, down in New Orleans on WHIV, out in Gallup, New Mexico on KNIZ, Concord, New Hampshire's WNHN, Fayetteville, Arkansas's KPSQ, in Seattle on KODX, Richmond, Virginia's WRWK, Fairmont, West Virginia's WEFR, Janesville, Wisconsin's WADR, and Minneapolis, St. Paul's AM 950 KTNF. We also stream coast to coast and around the globe every day on the internet, so the Progressive Voices Channel, Netroots Radio, Radio for Humans, NicoleSandler.com, Radio Free Brooklyn, No Lies Radio, Detour Talk, Delmarva FM, and most, if not all, of your favorite podcast sites blanketing planet Earth. I'm Brad Friedman, your friendly investigative blogger, journalist, troublemaker, muckraker, and all-around swell fellow, says me, from bradblog.com. Thank you very much for joining us today. Welcome to another thrilling edition of the Bradcast. Never crooked, nor stupid. In fact, welcome to another thrilling week of the Bradcast, as it is now another big election week this week, with primary voters taking to the polls in four states on Tuesday, including Nevada, North Dakota, South Dakota, and Maine, where the race for U.S. Senate is receiving a lot of attention this week. For at least two reasons. One is that five-term Republican U.S. Senator Susan Collins is up for re-election this year, and she is a top target for Democrats in their quest to retake a majority in the U.S. Senate, a quest that just a few months ago seemed to be an incredibly long shot, but seems to be getting more possible by the day. But one major element of that hoped-for takeover by Democrats is, in fact, flipping the seat held by Collins, who has been a top supporter of both most of Donald Trump's initiatives and, as importantly, perhaps more so, his high-profile nominations, including the Supreme Court, where Collins was the deciding vote in the Republicans' successful effort to ram through the nomination of now Justice Brett Kavanaugh, despite several credible allegations of sexual misconduct against him and evidence of blatant lies that he told under oath to the Senate during his confirmation hearings. Democrats have been quite keen to flip Collins' seat in Maine for some time, though she has proven remarkably resilient among Maine voters. This year, however, Dems hope, anyway, that it will be different, especially after the state began rallying around progressive populist political outsider, former veteran, and oyster farmer, Democrat Graham Plattner, who has really taken the state by storm, overcome in the bargain an attempt by the Democratic establishment, particularly in D.C., to boost Maine's Democratic governor, Jane Mills, for the U.S. Senate nomination, only to see her crash and burn during the long primary campaign season as Plattner was just barnstorming the state. During that time, as you may have heard, a number of controversies have arisen, including about Plattner, including the unearthing of a whole bunch of social media posts from some years ago that were, to say the least, politically incorrect for a 2026 Democratic Senate candidate in any event, which Plattner has chalked up to his earlier problems in life with alcohol and PTSD after his time serving four tours of duty for both U.S. Marines and National Guard in both Iraq and Afghanistan, that he has not run away from in the campaign as part of his compelling story of redemption. Also, the news that Plattner had a tattoo from his service days of a particular skull and bones considered to be a Nazi symbol, which Plattner claims he did not know, he didn't realize, and has since covered it up, as well as a number of allegations of private sexual misconduct, if it can even be described as such, including one woman the New York Times reported late last week described herself as a former girlfriend of Plattner's, claiming that he was rough but not violent with her at times, did not physically hurt her. Does that sound like an accurate description to you, Desi Doyen?
1: Yes, I would say so.
0: For his part, Plattner disputed any charges that he was ever physically violent or physically hurt any girlfriend, or that he knew anything about his Nazi tattoo, noting that anybody who claims otherwise is not telling the truth. In an interview with Chris Hayes late last week after the New York Times latest report on this.
2: There are some allegations in this piece that I just want to be kind of unequivocal about are simply not true. Anything alleging physicality, anything alleging that I knew what my tattoo was, these are the statements of someone who's politically motivated. In this piece, there's a lot about my struggling, not being a good boyfriend, certainly self-medicating with alcohol. And I've been very upfront since the beginning of this campaign that was a pretty dark period of my life after I came back from my combat service. And that's what that kind of life looks like. And so there are things in this that I absolutely will take responsibility for and have been speaking about openly for months now.
0: Now, the former girlfriend in question in this New York Times piece, it turns out, happens to be an actual Republican operative. She was instrumental, apparently, in the campaign to convince Susan Collins to push through the nomination of Brett Kavanaugh to the Supreme Court back in 2018. Moreover, other girlfriends, also described in the New York Times article, described Plattner as a loving, gentle giant of sorts during their relationships with him. On Tuesday, with Maine's Democratic Governor Janet Mills having suspended her campaign some weeks ago after failing to gain ground or raise money against Plattner, noting recently that her name will still be on the ballot this week on Tuesday in the Senate primary. Additionally, Democrat David Costello, who previously ran unsuccessfully for Maine for the U.S. Senate in Maine against their independent U.S. Senator Angus King back in 2024. Costello is also on the ballot this week, though Plattner, according to the polls, continues to run away in front of both of them, with reports that Maine Democrats appear to be sticking with Plattner despite the revelations about him. I hope to open the phones in a little bit if we can get them working today at 818-985-5735 if you are in our live Southern California listening area today or listening anywhere around the country or the world via the live KPFK.org web stream. If you'd like to ring in advance of Tuesday's primaries in Maine or even Nevada, North Dakota, and South Dakota, that would be, by the way, the two Dakotas with a combined population of less than 2 million people, though they enjoy representation in the U.S. Senate with four U.S. senators, two from each state, and along with them, four votes in the presidential electoral college, even as our great state of California here, with 40 million people, roughly 23 times the number of people in the two Dakotas combined, while we get just two senators. If we had the same number of senators and electoral college votes to go with them here in California as the two Dakotas enjoy per capita, well, California would have. Any idea, Desi Doyen, how many U.S. senators that would be?
1: No.
0: 93.
1: Wow.
0: U.S. senators for California if we had the same representation they do in the Dakotas. And yes, that many presidential electoral college votes to go with them. 93 senators, if we had that same representation as the Dakotas. That, even though there are currently only 100 U.S. senators in total, by the way, under the current system. But once again, I digress. Pet peeve, though one worth keeping in mind when you hear Republicans falsely whining, lying about how the electoral college is somehow rigged against them. Also worth keeping in mind when it comes to the number of voters in California and the time that it takes to count those votes when they are specifically by mail, and require the careful opening and verification and validation of each vote by hand across the entire state of 40 million people. And to that end, before we even get to Tuesday's elections this week in four states, including Maine, we are still not done with elections out of California from last Tuesday. In particular, when it comes to two races that have gained national attention this year, one, the contest to fill the seat being vacated by California's termed out Democratic Governor Gavin Newsom, and the other here in Los Angeles in the reelection contest for Democratic Mayor Karen Bass, who is seeking a second term in office. Now, we have seen some movement in both of those contests since we last spoke to you on this program late last week. Amid the very slow and careful counting of mostly mail ballots across the state, where we choose here to get it right, hopefully, rather than get it fast, in hopes of respecting the right to vote and including as many legal voters as possible, including any voter who mailed out a ballot postmarked as having been cast and sent on or before Election Day, which are then allowed to come in and be counted for up to 7 days after the election. So in theory, votes are still coming in those races, I believe, much less being painstakingly counted by election officials in the state's 58 counties and the 52 U.S. House districts, each of which had a primary as well last Tuesday. Each county itself has 30 days before their totals need to be certified and sent to the state.
1: And just a reminder, when it comes to vote by mail, the whole reason of allowing a 7-day grace period for ballots to arrive is because it's not the voter's fault if the post office is slow in delivering their ballot. So it does give them, you know, it's sort of treating a legal vote as it should be treated with respect.
0: Correct. Now, I know some of you have been conned to think otherwise, and if so, I'd love to hear from you, 818-985-5735. But yeah, in a county like L.A. County, the most populous in the nation, which has by itself, L.A. County has more voters than 40 of the 50 states in this one county alone. So yeah, it takes time to tally the votes. Imagine if there was one central headquarters that counted 40 votes every 40 states' votes every year in one single place. But the same is true for almost every county across the state. There's just a lot of votes to count. To that end, we had news in both the LA City mayoral contest and the California governor's race over the weekend and into today. In both of the contests, where all candidates of all parties run on the same ballot, with the top two vote getters of any party going on to compete in the November election. So let's start here in the city of Los Angeles, where we are, where Mayor Karen Bass clinched her spot on the general election ballot for November as of election night. That, according to media calling the race, in any event. When media calls the race, it's informal. It's not an actual official certification, but media called it for Karen Bass last Tuesday that she would, in fact, go on to the runoff in November. But the second contestant for that second slot, that has been closely watched ever since, with Trumpy Republican and former reality TV villain Spencer Pratt holding the second spot over L.A. City Councilwoman and former Karen Bass ally Nithya Raman, who was in a fairly distant third in the early counts the days following last Tuesday's election. But this year, as Democrats had reason to hold their ballots for governor until the very last second, I'll get to that in a moment, late arriving ballots were believed to favor more progressive Democratic candidates. And indeed, over the weekend, Nithya Raman finally overtook Spencer Pratt in those still ongoing tallies. As of the latest reported results, this is from Sunday night. At this point, basically, the counties seem to do just one update per day. But as of the latest on Sunday night, with then a little bit more than 83% of the estimated votes tallied here in Los Angeles, Democrat Karen Bass was leading with nearly 35% of the vote, followed by Democrat Nithya Raman at just over 27%, and Spencer Pratt now in third place behind her by a little bit less than half a percent. If that trend that we've seen over the last couple of days continues, Republicans will, in fact, be shut out of the November general election ballot for mayor in Los Angeles, a city which is overwhelmingly Democratic. Only 24% of L.A. voted for Donald Trump in 2024. But that is the way our top two elections work in this state, at least for now. But with an estimated 146,000 votes estimated as left to tally in Los Angeles, there's still time for things to change in those second and third slots. So as of this hour, the race has not yet been called there for Nithya Raman to be the second person on the ballot. But it's looking good for her, setting up what is likely to be a brutal contest between two local Dems in a race that are sure to be categorized as sort of the old guard Democrats versus a younger, more progressive party. That's not entirely a fair characterization of the race, if that's the one that happens. In that Mayor Bass is also fairly progressive and indeed was endorsed by Nithya Raman herself this year before Raman decided to enter the race herself. Nonetheless, Republicans are just furious beside themselves right now that they may be cut out entirely from the November ballot, which I will get to in a moment, though Republicans were in favor of the ballot measure some years ago that led us to the top two situation that we have in our primaries. If folks listening live here in Los Angeles want to ring in on that election, the mayoral race, of course, still being counted, I'd love to hear from you as well at 818-985-5735. Do you think Nithya Raman is going to hold on to that second place spot? It appears that she will based on the votes over the last couple of days. And if so, who are you calling? Who are you supporting in this race of Karen Bass versus Nithya Raman? In the California gubernatorial contest, where more than 60 candidates were running for the top two slots last Tuesday, with just over 72% of the estimated vote now in, former California Attorney General, Congressmember, and Joe Biden Secretary of Health and Human Services, Javier Becerra, was called by the media as having secured a spot on the November general election ballot with just over 27% of the vote. Becerra took over Trump-endorsed Republican Fox News host Steve Hilton for the top slot as of Friday, late on Friday, with Hilton just over a point right now behind Becerra in the latest numbers at just under 26%. With Becerra at 27, followed by progressive billionaire activist Tom Steyer at 21.5%. Still about 4.5 points or so behind Hilton, but with more than 2.5 million votes, 2.5 million votes still being tallied across the state, which is more than any of the three top vote getters for governor has so far been credited with. So there's more votes out than any single candidate currently has. With all of that, there is still potential for room for Steyer to pick up a lot of late incoming votes, given that, as noted, many Democrats waited until very late in the process to cast their vote. While there was no consensus for a front runner for much of the race, unusually enough, at least until very late in the process, while Republicans were celebrating for weeks the possibility that the split support among 24 Democrats on the primary ballot might allow two Republicans, Hilton and Riverside County Sheriff Chad Bianco, to shut out all of the Democrats from the November ballot. In the otherwise very blue state, registered Democrats here in California outnumber Republicans by 2-1, even if California has more registered Republicans in this state than in any other.
1: Wait, just say that one more time. California has more registered Republicans in this one state than any other state in the U.S.
0: So keep it in mind the next time Donald Trump is withholding disaster money from California because, oh, he doesn't like the Democratic governor. What he's doing is screwing over more people voted for Democrat for Donald Trump. More Republicans voted for Donald Trump in California back in 2024 than in any other state. So, sure, punish your own people like that, Trump. Makes a lot of sense. As of Friday, with the media calling the top slot for Becerra, and if those actual tallies hold up, well, the concern about a Democratic shutout would seem to be behind us this fall. And now the question is whether late voters who thought Becerra's late move into the top slot before Election Day, who saw that and thought that it gave them freedom to vote for the more progressive candidate, Tom Steyer, who's been a bulldog in taking on corporations such as the fossil fuel industry. He's called for increased taxes on both those corporations and on billionaires like himself. Seems to me like a heavy lift for Steyer to come from 4.5 points behind the Republican Steve Hilton. Then again, it seemed like a heavy lift for Rahman to come from third place to overtake Spencer Pratt in the mayoral contest in L.A. So we will see after all of the votes are actually, you know, counted, at least by computers. Well, we'll wait for that before we count any chickens on this program. But that caution and careful tally across the state has not kept the president of the United States from declaring the entire election in California across the state, it's all rigged. It's all rigged. His evidence? Well, apparently he has zero. None. No evidence whatsoever. Nonetheless, his U.S. attorney in Los Angeles, before tallying, before the race has even been tallied, before that count has been completed, has already declared on social media that, quote, multiple election fraud investigations are underway. Quote, without commenting on any specific investigation, my office, wrote U.S. Attorney Bill Assaley, has multiple election fraud investigations underway in coordination with FBI Los Angeles. We will follow the evidence wherever it leads and prosecute any violations of federal election law to the fullest extent. Cool. More on that in a minute. And I will welcome your calls on both the gubernatorial contest and the claims of investigations of fraud in the California election, despite so far no actual evidence of that fraud to my knowledge. Got that evidence? Give us a call, 818-985-KPFK. But actual evidence of fraud, well, it's never really been an obstacle to our quickly deteriorating president of the United States. Never been an obstacle from declaring an election to be rigged. Whether it was his own election loss in 2020, for which zero evidence has been shown of fraud since then, despite his claims. His attempts to strong-arm state election officials into stealing that election for him, or his attempt to steal the 2020 election himself by inciting an insurrection at the U.S. Capitol in January of 2021. So there's plenty of evidence of that. And with that, and the news that Republican Spencer Pratt appears doomed in his race for L.A. mayor, at least now, and that there remains a possibility, at least, that Republican Steve Hilton could be overtaken by the Democrat Tom Steyer in the governor's race. Well, Donald Trump has been on a tear on social media, claiming that the election in California is crooked and it has been rigged. NBC's Kristen Welker on Meet the Press asked Trump about those claims and his evidence for them during an interview in Wisconsin, which I think it's fair to say did not go well for the president, who during the Saturday interview, as the rain poured around them, well, we saw his face turn from his usual burnt orange to dark, angry, beet red during the conversation as broadcast on NBC on Sunday.
3: The election was rigged. It was a dirty election. And it's happening again right now in California.
4: You've never presented evidence.
3: It's happening right now in California. Right now, it's looking. Look at what's happening in California.
4: Where's the evidence to that?
3: It's 4 days.
4: The Republicans are doing well in California.
3: In California, it's. No, they're not. They're dropping fast because it's a rigged election. Let me tell you, it's 4 days. And they aren't even close to coming up with
4: it. That's how they count.
3: You know why they're doing that? Because they're cheating on the election.
4: There's what? Do you have evidence to support
3: that? All I have to do is look. All I have to do is look.
4: That's not evidence.
3: And I listen. And I listen to people. And let's see what happens.
4: But, sir, that's not evidence.
3: Do you think it's appropriate?
4: That's how they count the votes.
3: Do you think it's appropriate that they have an election and 5 days later they're nowhere close to picking a winner?
4: State and local officials acknowledge they are slow. They're urging.
3: No, they're crooked.
4: They're urging the votes to be counted quickly. That's how they
3: vote
4: in California.
3: They're crooked, just like you're crooked. Your press is crooked, and Meet the Press is crooked.
4: To be fair, I'm not crooked, but let's
3: really.
4: Let's
3: you play right into their hands.
4: Let's continue.
3: You're either crooked or you're stupid.
4: Let's continue.
3: Play right into their hands with this rep. You know that these elections are rigged. Your network knows that they're rigged. You know that I won an election in a landslide, and I got 94% bad press.
4: But, Mr. President,
3: you know why I got
4: never
3: that? Because you have no
4: evidence.
3: Credibility.
4: But you've never presented evidence that it was rigged. Let's keep talking about. I want to talk about Todd.
3: You
4: Lynch.
3: Have more evidence. There's more evidence than ever presented.
4: Let's talk
3: your
4: about
3: your elections
4: you
3: in this country.
4: Court.
3: We're like a third world country.
4: But, sir,
3: your elections are crooked, and you're crooked, and Meet the Press is crooked, and so is ABC and CBS. And CNN.
4: But, Mr. President,
3: you're one-sided, crooked networks. All right, let's call it quits because I've had enough. Thank you, darling. Have a good
4: Mr.
3: time.
4: Mr. President, let's please. I traveled all the way to Wisconsin.
3: I've sat in the rain.
4: I traveled all the way to Wisconsin.
3: On and off in the rain, and I've given you enough time. You ought to straighten out your press because you know what?
4: Mr. President,
3: a country can never be great with a dishonest press.
4: Listen, we traveled all the way to Wisconsin.
0: He's doing well. Thank you, darling. You're either crooked or stupid. The president of the United States of America walking out on his interview with NBC's Meet the Press as broadcast on Sunday because the host had the temerity to ask for his evidence of any crooked election. He was able to cite any evidence for them, either in his own in 2020 that he lost or in California where the counting is not even done and where he has his U.S. attorney in Los Angeles declaring, quote, multiple election fraud investigations already underway. Our friend Jake Soboroff, a longtime election integrity advocate here in L.A., who's been on the show a number of times before he went on to become a reporter, formerly of NBC, now of MS Now. He reported from the L.A. County Elections Warehouse in Norwalk on Sunday, where counting continued over the weekend and where he ran into L.A. County Registrar Recorder County Clerk Dean Logan, who has also been on the show at various times over the years and with whom I have also had a few, a number of dust-ups over the years. But here's Soboroff and his interview with Logan on Sunday at the huge counting center in Norwalk, where election officials have been working away since Election Day.
5: Check this out. What you are looking at is workers inside the Ballot Processing Center of Los Angeles County, the largest election jurisdiction in the United States of America. And I came here really to show my respect, honestly, to these workers who are allowing us to do our civic duty. Donald Trump is sowing the seeds of misinformation and disinformation about the ballot counting process here. And what you're witnessing, what I'm watching happen transparently and in real time, is a painstaking, slow, and deliberate process designed, look, right here, to make sure the ballots that have been cast in this election here in Los Angeles and throughout California are counted fairly and accurately, and that every single one of them is verified so that the results are correct. Look who I ran into, but Dean Logan, the Registrar Recorder of Los Angeles. Curious what you think about what the President of the United States is saying about what the workers in this ballot processing center are doing.
6: Well, I think unfortunately the message that's coming from the president is one that's about the outcome of the election rather than the process of the election. And I think people who come here to our ballot processing center and see the process leave with a better understanding of how that process works.
5: There are cameras recording everything, is that right?
6: Yep, there are cameras recording. It's live streamed. Where we're standing right now is an open observer loop. Anybody can come and walk through here and watch the process, and people do on a day-to-day basis.
5: And what about bipartisan election observers? Republicans and Democrats are both just allowed to come and observe, right?
6: Anyone is allowed to come and observe. So it's not partisan. It's open. It's publicly available.
5: If any of the candidates, no matter who they are, have a question or a problem or an accusation about how the votes are being counted, they can walk in here and watch this process themselves, right?
6: Absolutely. And several of them have. I mean, that's why we're here. They can come and watch the process, and we can explain exactly what's happening here.
5: So out of curiosity, has Pratt been in here?
6: I don't believe he has been here yet. There have been people representing his campaign here.
5: You ought to come and check it out. It's worth it. Why do you think that so many people are so surprised that the largest election jurisdiction in the country, with more voters than anywhere else, takes a while to count its votes?
6: I mean, the reality is we have more registered voters in this county than 41 of the states have statewide.
5: Wow.
6: So it's just a massive amount. And our laws in California afford voters multiple options for how to vote. And the voters, not us, but the voters choose that method. And in this election, a vast majority of the voters chose to turn in their ballots at drop boxes on election day.
5: At the last second.
6: Yeah.
5: How much longer do you think all of this is going to take here?
6: The bulk of the counting is really days, not weeks. We won't certify the election until the end of June, because that's the statutory date for certifying the election. But we're counting every day. But the vast majority of the ballots should be in by midweek this coming week.
5: Dean Logan, thank you.
0: So how do you feel about all of this? That was Jake Soboroff with Dean Logan out at Norwalk, the L.A. County Registrar Recorder, County Clerk, as ballots continue to be counted. A lot of folks are suggesting that Trump's evidence-free claims about California are more about the November election and coming up with some sort of a predicate for the federal government to unlawfully disrupt it. More about that than it is about actual concerns about fraud. What do you fear most, I wonder? Fraud in our elections in California or anywhere else, or the possibility that Donald Trump's administration will try to disrupt them? 818-985-5735 is if California voters are out there listening live today or from anywhere around the nation via kpfk.org. Would any of you would like to ring in with your thoughts on that? 818-985-KPFK. Even Republicans in the state, at least those not under the thumb of Donald Trump, are scoffing at his claims. Longtime Republican commentator and arguably operative John Ziegler, who I've had my own dust-ups with over the years as well, wrote on Twitter over the weekend, quote, "I'm a California conservative who hates our Democrat establishment. But there is no logic to the evidence-less theory that our elections are rigged." He says those duped by this theory cannot explain how the GOP won numerous close congressional races in 2022, how Steve Hilton, the gubernatorial candidate who looks like he's on track for now to take the second slot in the on the November ballot, how Steve Hilton is going to beat a Democrat, Tom Steyer, who spent $200 million how he's going to beat him and still make the runoff if, in fact, our elections are so rigged by Democrats. Ziegler went on to say why the L.A. Also, they have to explain why the L.A. Democrat establishment would prevent Spencer Pratt from being Mayor Bass's opponent when he would have been way, way easier for her to beat than Nithya Raman will be in that mayoral race. MAGA writes, the Republican Ziegler is really bad at a lot of things, but math and logic are their biggest weakness. As noted, I would love to hear from you with any thoughts on all of these questions and concerns. If you have questions for me about the process, about your concerns about the way that California votes or counts its votes, as I have been covering them here and across the nation for more than 20 years now, and have, in fact, covered my own concerns about fraud with actual evidence to support those concerns. So give me a call. Looks like our lines are just about full up at the moment. 818-985-5735. If you can't get through, call back. As far as these supposed investigations into multiple investigations of voter fraud here in L.A. County, as announced by the U.S. attorney, well, you know what? I appreciate that some are concerned about those investigations, and feel free to ring in and tell me why. But I welcome those investigations. I welcome Donald Trump's own U.S. attorney and FBI investigating whatever they want when it comes to California's or L.A.'s elections. Because if they find evidence of fraud, great. They will have to present that evidence in a court of law. And if they've got real evidence of fraud, I'd like to know about it. And I'd like to see those responsible for it prosecuted. And if they have actual evidence that the elections themselves are in some way rigged, well, I'd really like to see that evidence as well. Donald Trump's making that claim. Then again, he also claimed after winning the presidential election back in 2016 that he also actually won the state of California, but for 5 or 6 million fraudulent votes that he claimed were cast for Hillary that year, who actually won the state by more than 4 million votes. He had zero evidence of those 5 or 6 million fraudulent votes, even though he had 4 years in office to prove it at the time. So I, for one, I welcome an investigation by Trump's crooked investigators and prosecutors. And yes, I have plenty of evidence that they are crooked, in case you're wondering, because he has now taken personal control of the Department of Justice for the first time in the nation's history. He has now taken personal control of the FBI for the first time in the nation's history. So he's got no excuse for not presenting that evidence of fraud that leads him to say that the California elections are crooked. I've found serious concerns over the years about California's elections. Have I found evidence that elections themselves are being stolen? No. Has he? Show us the evidence, Mr. President. If you can't, you will only cement your reputation as a loser and a liar and a fraudster yourself, sir. I may have more on this unless you'd like to ring in, which I'd much more prefer to hear anyway. 818-985-5735. What are your concerns? Fraud in our elections, or concerns that Donald Trump will make false claims of fraud and use it as a predicate for something or other, such as attempting to have the feds take over the November elections? I don't know. Personally, I don't think that's going to work out well for him either, but that's just me. Maybe you feel different. In fact, you may be a Trump supporter or a former Trump supporter. If you're a Trump supporter, well, affirmative action demands that we put you at the top of the call list, because I realize Democrats in a Democratic state are maybe being unfair to you. We won't be. 818-985-5735. Quick break, and we're back with your calls. I'm Brad Friedman, and you are listening to The Bradcast.
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0: 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You can count on me. I will be there for you. Since phones are blinking red, like Donald Trump's face on a Meet the Press interview, let me get to right to those phones, which, by the way, after he walked off that show on Sunday, he continued his tirade via social media. Let's go to Garen in Burbank. Hey, Garen, welcome to the Bradcast.
1: I think you said my name. I'm on a cell, so I'm calling about the top two system in California that you
0: Yeah. What are your thoughts? Am I saying that right? Garen is your name?
1: It's Garen, but we'll survive with Garen for
0: okay,
1: now.
0: Okay, go ahead.
1: Yeah, it's the nuttiest, most unjust university system possible because it includes all the other.
0: Can you get any closer to your phone, Garen? Because I'm having trouble hearing you. I heard you say that it's nutty and unfair, the top two system. Are you able to go off speakerphone and make your point straight into the phone by any chance?
1: I have it on speaker because, hang on, I'm also driving.
0: Okay. Well, no, then don't go off speaker. But have I characterized your thoughts on that accurately? That you just think it's a crazy system?
1: I only have heard you. It's unfair, and it excludes a diversity of political perspectives.
0: Mm-hmm.
1: So it's stupid, to put it bluntly, and to tie in with the topic that may be more appropriate to the moment, it affords loonies like Trump an opportunity to say, quote unquote, things were rigged. Because if you had all these other people, including a Republican, being elected to run in November, that accusation would hold even less water than it does now.
0: Okay, I appreciate that call, Garen. Thank you very much. Sorry for mangling your name, but I do appreciate the call, sir. 818-985-KPFK. Let's go to KJ in L.A. Hey, KJ, welcome to the broadcast, sir. Ma'am. I don't know. Who is it? Who's KJ? Hello?
2: Hi there. This is actually Randy. Am I on the air now?
0: Apparently you are. For some reason, you're marked as KJ. I don't know why, but...
3: Because KJ hung up, apparently.
0: We lost
3: so
0: him.
3: I didn't get a
0: My
3: chance
0: apologies.
3: To check in with
0: All
3: Randy.
0: All right. So Randy is randomly... We have no idea what he's going to talk about. What's up, Randy?
2: Well, you may remember from the film The Graduate, Dustin Hoffman was given one word of advice, and that was plastic.
0: Plastic, yeah.
2: Well, I think we have one word that really does describe what's going on with Donald Trump, and that is prednisone. If you look at his face, he's swollen, he's bloated, that's what prednisone does, and he has mood swings, which prednisone is known for.
0: So did you just call in to be mean to the President of the United States, Randy?
2: No, I think it's an accurate observation of his state of mind and health.
0: Oh, I'm not saying it's not accurate. I was just wondering if you're calling in to be mean because, you know, that seems to be my job lately. So thanks. Yeah.
2: Job if I was going to be mean.
0: All right.
2: I wouldn't be as accurate.
0: All right. Thanks, Randy. Good to hear from you, sir. 818-985-KPFK. Let's go to Zachary in Los Angeles. Hey, Zachary. Welcome to the show. Zachary, are you there?
4: Hey, Brad. Thanks for having me.
0: Thank you for being had. What's on your mind?
4: I was calling in regards to, you know, what you're talking about, good conversation going on, and specifically to the allegations of voter fraud that are being thrown around. There's a couple things I wanted to bring up, you know, hopefully to your attention and maybe to other listeners. There was a case that was announced recently by the U.S. attorney of a woman who was indicted out of Marina Del Rey for voter fraud. They haven't said yet, you know, how many votes or how many people or whatnot.
0: Actually, hang on one second just to clarify. It actually wasn't voter fraud. It was more like election fraud, but specifically as registration fraud is what you're talking about. I think she was paying people to collect voter registrations or something.
4: Right. Yeah. I mean, regardless, no one's just going to take like a voter registration or a ballot without doing something with it. So it's very new, right? The case was just announced like a week ago, but clearly I mean, we're kind of splitting hairs, election fraud, voter fraud. If she's a voter, she committed election fraud. You know what I mean? It's kind of, it's obviously it's one and the same, but.
0: Well, no, it's actually not. And as long as we're splitting this hair, let me just be clear about why it's not. Voter fraud is incredibly rare. Election fraud happens quite frequently. Election fraud is sort of the broader category. Voter fraud is a lot less prevalent, you know, where somebody, for example, goes to a polling place and says they are somebody who they are not and they cast their vote. And the reason that distinction is important is because Republicans and people basically who are, you know, anti-democracy for years have been trying to make it harder and harder and harder to vote

0: He pled guilty to that.
1: Obviously, yeah. So in this case, it is. And, you know, if you're harvesting voters for any reason, clearly you're trying to sway something. So to me, it's just like, you know, obviously there's more to come. We're not the U.S. attorney, so we don't know what evidence exists or not. And then moreover to that point, you know, she's getting people on Skid Row who are homeless, maybe mentally ill, maybe both, maybe on drugs, to participate in this scheme. And if you go look up, you know, you said show me the evidence. Go look up O'Keefe Media Group. They did a story about a month ago.
2: Yeah, well, I know.
1: Skid Row. And yeah. just let me finish. I switched over to your station by accident. I listen to NPR all the time. I said, man, this is really interesting. I'd love to call in. I got
2: good.
1: On. You know,
2: good.
1: They did a story in Skid Row. And yeah. Yeah, they're conservative. But, I mean, if you live in Los Angeles, you know that they're on the ground in Skid Row in that video. And you watch as people are accepting $1, $2 cigarettes to sign, a petition. To register to vote, et cetera. I mean, if that's not fraud, I don't know what is.
0: Well, then I will help you understand what is fraud. Let me explain this to you, Zachary. Now, by the way, James O'Keefe is himself a fraud. He has had to pay money for having misrepresented all sorts of things. I know his work very well over the years. I've exposed his entire Acorn scam, if you're old enough to remember his pimp scam, to be complete and utter nonsense and complete lies. That said, yes, there are groups out there, Republican groups, Democratic groups, who pay people to collect signatures. And in this case, you've got somebody who is paying, like you said, a homeless person or giving them a cigarette in order to have them sign up to register to vote. And then that person goes back and she gets paid whatever, $5, $10 per signature. Yes, that is what is going on. It doesn't necessarily mean a vote is cast. It doesn't, if she's able to get 10, 20, 50 people in a city like Los Angeles where Donald Trump lost, where he got 24% of the vote, are you suggesting that that is going on so much and there's enough pretend people somehow casting votes from somewhere that it would actually steal an election in Los Angeles?
1: Not necessarily, no. But yeah. I do think that it could certainly pad votes for certain measures and things like that. You know what I mean? That maybe, certain politicians or parties are more likely to support than others.
0: Well, it's easy to find out. It's easy to find out because we have all of those names and those voter registrations. Do we know if any of those people actually cast a vote, whether it was them casting it or someone casting it for them?
1: It's not easy for the layman, and I'd argue it's not easy for, me or you that are probably a little more studied on these issues to figure out if these people vote. You know what I mean? You got transients that don't have a dedicated address for more than 3 months.
0: Who are allowed to vote.
1: I happen to work in real estate. I've happened to also have been unhoused in Los Angeles.
0: Who are allowed to vote.
1: When you sign up for Medi-Cal, when you sign up for these things, they register you to vote on the spot.
0: Good, they should.
1: I think it's pretty naive to think like, oh, well, they're not coming after the vote. They just want the signature. Like, I don't know. I don't know. But
0: do you have a problem with them registering people to vote if they come in for, you said Medicare, but I think Medicaid.
1: Yeah,
0: we want them to vote, right?
1: People to vote all you want. You sign up for food stamps, they ask you to register. You go to the DMV, they ask you to register. Register. People should vote. Vote, vote, vote.
0: Good.
1: But if that's being tied to, hey, sign up for Medi-Cal and I'll give you $5.
0: No.
1: And I'll give you a cigarette. Or,
0: there is no pressure. There is zero evidence of that, Zach. And if you're going to make the allegations, and I appreciate you making them, because, yes, there are people defrauding the system. You can go to bradblog.com, and you can read about all of the Republican Party's scams that have taken place around the country over the last two decades that I've been covering this, in which they are doing exactly that, paying people $5, $10, $20 per vote. Happens all the time. That is not the same as stealing an election. And as far as I know, there is no evidence of that somebody has said, hey, if you sign up for Medicaid and register to vote, I will give you money. I'm unaware of such allegations. But again, don't know that that would steal an election, would it?
1: You're saying that even though there might be tons of evidence of people paying people to vote or paying people to gather signatures for a ballot petition,
0: no.
1: that is not indicia of election fraud.
0: I never said anything of the sort. Of course it's election fraud, and of course they
1: right.
0: should be held accountable.
1: Okay,
0: did
1: agree.
0: I say tons?
1: Sure. Said, hey,
0: I never
1: evidence?
0: Said I
1: it exists.
0: Zach, I never said there was tons of people doing

0: this. I said it has happened all the time, you know, across the country for years, and we always find these isolated incidents of a wrongdoer who is out there trying to keep their job registering voters and often, you know, violating the law, by the way, by only registering voters of one party or another. That happens. That's not that's not voter fraud, because they're not, the voters aren't committing fraud. And there's no evidence that that sort of thing has flipped elections other than a U.S. House race in North Carolina that had to be canceled and done again because the Republican candidate there was literally paying someone to go out and change people's votes and vote for people. And so that election was reheld. He was out, and now he's back in Congress a few years later because Republicans don't actually care, as it turns out, about election fraud.
1: Unfortunately, what I think, and I don't know the party preference of this show or even you or whatever, but there's two things. Like, one, you know, like James O'Keefe, he's been sued, this, that, the other. I don't know if you've ever been sued before or arrested, but does that mean that everything you say has no credence?
0: No, that doesn't mean it. What means it is his 15 or so years, 20 or so years of putting out fraudulent videos that have been edited to show something that did not actually happen.
1: Video on Skid Row, it looks pretty legit, man, and it's a little scary.
0: Okay,
1: that it's happening. When it comes down to, you know, Republicans did this, the Democrats did that. I mean, it seems to be that like people are very dismissive of what could be a very serious issue.
0: All right. Well, I'm not going to dismiss anything, Zach. I appreciate that, and I appreciate anybody being held accountable for what they did. As far as I know, there's no evidence that any of those things were actually turned into actual votes. If you have evidence to the contrary, do please let me know. I'm bradcast@bradblog.com, and I would go on longer with you, but I'm coming up to the top of the hour, and I want to get in a few more calls. Zach, I really appreciate you tuning in and calling in. Let's try to do it again, and I'll get to you earlier if I can.
1: You guys have a good one. Thank you.
0: Thanks, bye. Zach. 818-985-5735. Don't know why I'm giving the number. Won't have enough time. Let me go to Jane in Peach Cities. Hey, Jane, welcome to the broadcast. What's on your mind very quickly?
2: Hi, Jane. My name is Jane.
0: You're Jane, yeah.
2: The reason why I'm calling, I have read reports about ballots in Los Angeles being found burned, voting center vandalized, ballot harvesting. That somehow does contribute to voter fraud, do you not think?
0: Well, I suppose what you call ballot harvesting is actually perfectly lawful in many states. That said, I'm unaware of any voting centers being burned, or what was the first thing that you said? What was the first thing you mentioned, Jane?
2: Yeah, well, that happened 8 days ago in downtown L.A., how do we not know that some of those ballots could not have been for Spencer Pratt?
0: You're saying ballots were burned in L.A. 8 days ago?
2: Were burned.
0: Okay. I'll look it up.
2: 8 days ago. Even the voting center was vandalized.
0: Okay. We'll look it up. I'm unaware of that, and I will. Oh, it looks like there's an investigation underway after L.A. County voting center vandalized, mail-in ballots burned. I will look into that. Thank you for bringing it to my attention, Jane.
2: Yes. And I feel like that's a hefty concern. You know, me, myself, I did not vote this time for either race.
0: Mm-hmm.
2: I do lean more Republican.
0: Mm-hmm.
2: But I just feel like when you have a system of people sending in mail-in ballots, I feel like the righteous thing that they should do is per se set up a deadline that people can only send in their mail-in ballots by a specific date.
0: They do. They have one.
2: So this way all these votes are tallied by the time of the election day.
0: Well, they have a deadline. The deadline is election day. That's when everybody must vote by,
2: yeah.
0: Election day. Moreover, if it's a voting center that you say, presumably there was a drop box in Los Angeles, in downtown Los Angeles, if a drop box is burnt in downtown Los Angeles, yeah, there might be some Spencer Pratt votes lost, but I'll bet you anything that it's more Democratic votes that were lost in that fire than Republican ones in downtown L.A.
2: Well, to me, it really doesn't matter whether it was Democratic or Republican.
0: Me neither. I'm responding to you.
2: But it just shows how, it just shows how, you know, funky the system is. I mean, if you have people mailing in, they should change those laws around. Whereas these people can only send in their ballot by a specific date before the election day where everybody has to go in and vote.
0: Why?
2: So this way it's determined on the same day.
0: Why? Why does it need to be determined on the same day? Why shouldn't people be able to vote at their convenience up until election day?
2: Because then it sort of makes people think funky things are going on. That's why.
0: Yeah. Well, you think funky things are going on because you have been manipulated to believe that, Jane, unfortunately. There's a whole lot of people making a whole lot of money.
2: No, not necessarily.
0: On the industry of making folks like you feel that there are funky things going on when there are not, or when there are funky things, misrepresenting those things. Jane, unfortunately. Yeah, go ahead. Finish your thought. I got
2: to
0: get out.
2: I equally listen to people like you.
0: Yeah.
2: I listen to your show. I equally listen to other shows. I'm
0: Thank
2: not
0: you.
2: Biased to it.
0: Yeah.
2: I just have my own opinion, which there's nothing wrong with that.
0: Correct.
2: But when it comes to voting, when you see so many different things happening, so many different things that I've had people say to me, the reasonings why they don't vote as well. A lot of people don't have confidence in the system.
0: That we will agree 100%. And there are things that can be done to help it. But there's also a lot of folks lying out there to make you feel that way. Jane, I got to go. Thanks. I really do appreciate hearing from you. And I hope you will call back as well. All right, we got to get out. My thanks. My apologies to those folks I couldn't get to. I know a lot of folks wanted to get in today. My apologies. We will keep trying, hopefully next week. Until then, my thanks to our board operator, Will, our producer, as always, Desi Doyen, and for all of you for spending a portion of your day or night with us. 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And on the social medias, I am The Brad Blog. See you there. Until we see you here, hopefully tomorrow, I'm Brad Friedman. Good luck, world.
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1: And I'm David Neer, publisher of The Down Ballot. 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
0: What are we talking about on this week's show, Neer?
1: We have primaries galore. California and five other states all held their primaries on Tuesday night. It's the biggest primary night of the year. There are many, many races that we need to recap. There are also quite a few that haven't been decided yet, so we will update you on where things stand in some of the most important contests. Then, for our deep dive, over the past year, one of the hottest, most important issues that has permeated politics as never before is the cost of electricity and the effect that huge new data centers are having on electric bills. This week, we are talking with one of Georgia's newest members of its Public Service Commission, Peter Hubbard, a Democrat who won in a landslide last year. Among its many other jobs, Georgia's PSC helps determine how much folks pay for their electric bills and which different types of sources, including clean energy, provide power to Georgians. Races like Hubbard's have shot to the top of mind for many, many voters. He already has his campaign for re-election coming up this fall, and Democrats have a chance to take a majority on Georgia's Public Service Commission in November. We have so much to discuss, and it's another fascinating episode, so let's get rolling. Well, Beard, Tuesday night was the biggest primary night of 2026, but because California's on the docket, it's not going to be over probably for another couple of weeks.
0: Yeah, we've got a lot of final results, and then we've got, I don't know, maybe half of California, maybe 60% of California. It's really hard to tell. But obviously, you can still take a lot of information, if you're careful, about the half of California that we have so far.
1: Very careful, though. We have to emphasize that this is one of the worst mistakes that people make, is that they jump to early conclusions, both about individual races and about the state of the electorate, based on extremely partial numbers out of California. According to current AP estimates, for instance, in the governor's race, which is the top of the ticket contest, only a little bit more than half of all of estimated votes have been tallied. And even that is an estimate. Like I said, the AP is just guessing. It's a very educated guess about how many votes are out there, but many, many more are yet to come in. And a lot of these races, the results are going to change. And California governor, that could be one of them.
0: Yeah. And specifically because of the strangeness of the California governor's race, where there were so many Democratic candidates, it took a long time for it to become clear who the front runners were. And so a lot of Democratic voters held their ballots, trying to make sure that they were voting for who they wanted to in the last, you know, few days of the election, that it seems like even more so than normal, there's going to be a lot of Democratic ballots coming in late and causing shifts in these results.
1: Because you're saying that voters wanted to vote strategically to help prevent the possibility of a top two lockout with two Republicans advancing to the general election. So they wanted to make sure they were voting for one of the Democratic frontrunners.
0: Yeah, or even just if they liked one more than the other, but their top candidate was maybe Katie Porter. But as Katie Porter fell off, they're like, oh, maybe I shouldn't vote for her. I should vote for one of the frontrunners, you know, just to make sure that their vote had the biggest effect. So you saw a lot of people holding their ballots until very, very late, when normally with California, obviously, you get your ballot weeks in advance and you can turn it in at any time.
1: So let's talk about those gubernatorial results, because right now, this is on Wednesday afternoon when we're recording this, Republican Steve Hilton, he's the Fox News host with the almost absurdly posh British accent, and also Donald Trump's endorsement. He's in first place with 28% of the vote, and Javier Becerra, former state attorney general, former Biden health secretary, he is in the second slot with 25% of the vote. But billionaire investor Tom Steyer, another Democrat, along with Becerra, is back at 20%. And that seems like a pretty wide gap, but at least some people seem to think it's possible that Steyer could make up his shortfall and that Democrats could wind up with both general election spots and Hilton falling to third.
0: Yeah, Becerra is almost certainly in the runoff. He surged to the top of the Democratic candidates, seemingly on the fact that he was just fine after all of the sort of rigmarole of the California gubernatorial primary for months and months. A lot of California Democrats seem to settle on, this guy's fine, he's been around a long time. And with 25%, that is likely to go up again, given what we know about the late ballots. He's all but certain to be in the general election in November. Hilton at 28%, you would think would be pretty safe. But if these later ballots are as Democratic as some people think, you could see him really drop. And that's what Steyer is counting on. Obviously, making up the current margin, which is 8% from Hilton's 28% to Steyer's 20%, all the way to jumping up to, in that case, what would be second place, assuming that Becerra moves into first at some point. It's a big lift, but as you said, there are a ton of ballots out. So I don't think I would call it likely, but I also wouldn't put it outside the realm of possibility.
1: Yeah, and speaking of that ton of ballots, the reason why California counts so slow is because it is an all-male voting state. And even before it adopted all-male voting, voting by mail was extremely popular. And verifying mail ballots is always a much slower process than with in-person voting, because with a paper ballot that you get by mail, there are all kinds of security checks that election officials have to do. Whereas when you vote in person, you know, you simply show up and they check your name off a list, and that's all there is to it. That said, California is really slow, and there finally has been something of a movement to try to count faster. The legislature passed a couple of bills that Gavin Newsom signed aimed at speeding up the process. And Democrats in the state, including the Secretary of State, Shirley Weber, they had long reacted with some degree of prickliness to complaints about the slow process. But it does seem that now it is much more acceptable to talk about speeding things up in California. But don't expect things to be too much faster this time around. And we're going to talk about a few other California races as well. And pretty much in all of them, about half of the ballots have been counted. Again, that's an estimate. Now, in many races, we already have calls from the AP because the margins are very wide, or it's just very clear that the remaining ballots favor or disfavor a particular candidate. But there are still quite a few races that are uncalled. And one in particular I want to flag, Beard, is the 6th District. This is an open seat in the Sacramento area. And right now, it's concerning for Democrats because two Republicans are occupying the leading spots. One is Congressman Kevin Kiley. Of course, he said he's an independent now and running without a party affiliation on the ballot, but he's still a member of the GOP caucus, still getting help from Mike Johnson. And some totally random other Republican, an engineer named Michael Stansfield. Kiley's at 27 and Stansfield's at 22. The leading Democrat is a former state senator and physician, Richard Pan, and he is at 21. Pan put out a statement expressing optimism about capturing the second slot. And again, we don't know just how blue and how many votes there are left to count in this district. But this is the sort of situation you absolutely hate to see. And this, along with the mess in the governor's race, has been leading to talk about California finally eliminating top two.
0: Yeah, I think it's pretty likely that Pan will move into the second slot. Again, given what everyone thinks about the later ballots and how much more Democratic they are, the fact that he only has to make up a point, Stansfield is at 22, Pan is at 21, that seems pretty likely to happen. But the fact that, you know, it got this close, that you're waiting days afterwards to check, it's such a bad system. We've talked about it before, but it's such a bad system. One thing that I do find interesting here is that Kiley is the incumbent. Of course, the district changed a lot, so a lot of the district was not familiar with him. And he's listed without the Republican identifier because he's sort of currently an independent, quote unquote, currently an independent. So I think that helps Stansfield, as the only Republican listed on the ballot, get a lot of votes from people who just went in and marked the Republican on the list because they're a Republican. So in a weird way, it almost may have helped Kiley get into the situation where he might have been able to, you know, win the general election against the Republican. Again, I think Pan will get into the second slot with the late counting ballots, but it's a very strange race and, again, an indictment of the system.
1: So right nearby is the 7th Congressional District, also in the Sacramento area. And quite a few Democratic House incumbents in California were facing primary challenges of various degrees of quality on Tuesday night. And some may head to general elections also against Democratic challengers. So the races aren't over yet. But it looks like most incumbents were doing pretty well on Tuesday night, with one very notable exception, and that's longtime Congresswoman Doris Matsui. She's at just 31% of the vote, and Sacramento City Councilmember Mai Vang is at 25%. Interestingly, Matsui's allies had sought to boost the third-place Republican candidate, a guy named Zachariah Wooden, in the hopes that he would get into the general election with Matsui and therefore be much easier to beat. But he's at 24 right now. And given what we have been saying over and over about the later counted ballots, very likely to lean blue, I don't think that this gambit is going to pay off. And if it is Vang versus Matsui in November, boy, 31% for an incumbent. Yes, she's dealing with a bunch of new constituents, but that doesn't seem like a great place to be.
0: Yeah, and Matsui is 81. She's been in Congress over 20 years. And we've seen in other races that that Democratic primary voters have sometimes been looking for generational change and looking for, you know, new voices to be heard from. So particularly with the section of the district that is new constituents, that's got to be a hard part of the district for Matsui. So this could be a very competitive D versus D general election if it turns out that way.
1: So moving on toward the Central Valley, this is the largely rural agricultural region in the middle of the state. Beard, I'm curious for your thoughts on the 22nd district, because yes, again, still a lot of votes to be counted, but Republican Congressman David Valadao is at just 45% of the vote, and there were no other Republicans on the ballot. So the total GOP vote here is 45%. And if that's an indicator of what things are going to be like in November, to me, that seems like rough sledding for him.
0: Yeah, I think if the final vote had David Valadao at 45% at the end of the primary counting, when all the votes are counted and he's at 45%, I would be like, that seems like bad news for David Valadao, because generally you'd expect Democrats to do a bit better in the general than in the primary. And so the fact that there's a good chance that his numbers will creep down as, again, we count the rest of these votes that are expected to be more Democratic, he could end up 43%, 42%, maybe even lower. Obviously, obviously we don't know until the votes are counted, but I think this is extremely bad news for Valadao. And I think it puts some of the concerns about who might be his opponent in the general election to rest. If he's doing this badly, I don't think it will ultimately matter that much if it's Randy Villegas or Jasmine Baines. These are the two leading Democratic candidates. There's been a lot of division because the more establishment choice, Baines, got a lot of endorsements that upset the more progressives who were backing Villegas. There was talk about the fact that Villegas is Hispanic and Baines is not, and it's a pretty Hispanic district. So there's a lot of division there. Villegas is currently leading for that second spot. He's at 30%, while Baines is at 26%. But if Valadao ends up in the low 40s in the first round here, I don't think it really matters that much who the Democratic candidate is.
1: I couldn't agree more with that take, which is great, because now I don't have to say anything and we can move on to the next race since there are so many. So we're going to slide down to Southern California right now, Orange County area, the 40th district. This is a district that Democrats actually made redder, deliberately made it redder as part of their new map, so as to make other neighboring districts in Southern California bluer. In other words, this is what map makers call a vote sink, in this case, a GOP vote sink. And as a result, it wound up featuring two incumbent Republicans, Congressman Ken Calvert and Congresswoman Young Kim. Calvert easily secured one of the two spots in the general election. He's at 36% of the vote right now. The question, though, is whether Kim will too. She's at 22%, while the leading Democrat art gallery owner Esther Kim Verrett is at 16%. That does seem like a bit of a hill to climb for Kim Verrett, but again, we really can't rule that out. And I do think Calvert would strongly prefer to face Kim Verrett in the general election. There was some shadowy effort that was aimed at boosting her before the primary. But if this winds up being a serious Democratic wave year, I guess you can't rule out this seat being in play. It's definitely Republican leaning, but it's not deep, deep red.
0: Yeah, though if Democrats are looking at California 40 at a pickup on election night, Democrats are having an extremely good night because that is pretty far down the list. But I do think Calvert would rather face the Democratic candidate. Under most scenarios, he should easily win that race. I do think it would be interesting if Kim advances and you have this Republican on Republican, you know, general election to see if Kim looks to and is able to appeal to Democratic voters in the district. Because, of course, even if there's two Republicans, there's still thousands and thousands of Democratic voters who will go and vote on election day. And they could skip their ballot, or I think by far more likely, young Kim could attempt to appeal to them as the relatively more moderate candidate. She's still pretty conservative, but the relatively more moderate candidate than Calvert. And it's always interesting when candidates are forced to sort of, you know, juggle that and see if they're able to do that successfully. So that might be the more interesting race. If it's Kim Verrett, I think most likely Calvert just wins comfortably.
1: Well, the problem in that situation is that both young Kim and Ken Calvert spent the entire primary fighting over who loves Donald Trump more. So good luck to anyone with that pivot. Well, there's one final California race that we need to mention, which was actually a special election. This was the race to fill the vacant first district that was held by the late Republican Congressman Doug LaMalfa. And Republican Jim Gallagher won a majority in the special election on Tuesday night, which means that he gets to take his seat in Congress right away. He doesn't have to face a runoff. To be very, very clear, in almost every other race in California, if you win a majority in the primary, it doesn't matter. You still have to go on to a general election. But for special elections and in some local races, winning a majority does let you win outright. And this is some minor relief for Mike Johnson, who gets to fill the seat in Congress currently held by absentee Republican Congressman Tom Kaine from New Jersey. But more importantly is that Democrats are very, very likely to win this district back in November because they completely transformed it with the new map, made it much, much bluer. Gallagher is going to face State Senator Mike McGuire. He easily beat agricultural consultant Audrey Denny for the second slot. So Gallagher, unless he is extremely lucky, is almost certainly headed for a very short tenure in Congress.
0: Now, there were other states that had elections on Tuesday night, and they actually completed the counting, and we largely know the results of those races. So let's move to a few other states, starting with the Iowa governor's race that had a bit of an upset in the Republican primary. Rich guy Zach Lahn defeated Republican Representative Randy Feenstra, despite a late endorsement for Feenstra from Donald Trump. And if you've listened to this podcast, you know how rare it is for Republican primary voters to go against a Trump endorsement. But Lahn won 38-37%. It was extremely close all night. Now, the backstory here is that Feenstra ran a really poor campaign, didn't really do a lot of, you know, active campaigning, let Lahn, you know, become competitive. Lahn spent a lot of his own money to raise his name recognition. You know, obviously, Feenstra had been a relatively longtime representative, so he was more well-known, particularly on the western part of the state. But Lahn just tapped into what Republican primary voters were looking for and ended up, you know, sneaking out the victory by a point.
1: As I've said before, Trump cannot transmute lead into MAGA gold. And Feenstra was just not appealing to the MAGA base. Remember, he was the guy that the GOP establishment united behind to get rid of Steve King, because former Congressman Steve King was this unabashed white nationalist back at a time when Republicans, you know, were still embarrassed about that kind of thing. They no longer are. But Feenstra is kind of a throwback. He was a very meh candidate to begin with, just kind of an empty suit. So now Lahn will face one of Democrats' top recruits in a governor's race anywhere in the nation. That's state auditor Rob Sand. I kind of think that Republicans might have caught a break here, though, because Feenstra, such a low energy campaigner and also has a long voting record to attack, whereas Lan is kind of a blank slate. But he also has some serious problems, particularly in the fact that he appears to have only very recently moved from Kansas. And there are parts of the country, let's say the Las Vegas area, that where newcomers run for office and questions about their ties to the region don't ever really become major issues. But if you're running for governor of a state, especially in the Midwest, which doesn't have the same levels of in-migration as other areas, man, I just think that that is not a good look, whereas Rob Sand is as Iowa as they come.
0: Yeah, I believe that Sand has already been raising that Lon has spent a lot of time in Kansas, that he hasn't been living in Iowa full-time for a long time. So this is definitely something that's going to come up. And I think what you see here is maybe Lon might have a higher ceiling than Feenstra, but also a lower floor, where this is his first campaign. He spent a lot of money to beat a bad candidate in a Republican primary. It's really hard to know how well it's going to translate to a general election. And we know that Sand is a consistent performer. He's won statewide in Iowa as a Democrat twice, including in the not very good year of 2022. So he is a formidable opponent to go up against for your first general election.
1: Iowa also had a bunch of other races, but their other really high-profile contest was for the open U.S. Senate seat that Republican Joni Ernst unexpectedly retired from last year. The Democratic primary was unsurprisingly won by State Representative Josh Turek. He defeated State Senator Zach Walls in a 63-37 landslide. Turek got an eye-popping $10 million in help from Vote Vets. By all accounts, he appears to be the choice of the Democratic establishment, including folks like Chuck Schumer. And he will now face Congresswoman Ashley Hinson. She won her primary without much trouble. She had Trump's endorsement. And yeah, Iowa has these two open seats in a year that is shaping up to be good for Democrats, in a cycle where we've already seen Democrats do incredibly well in special elections, in Iowa in particular, in half a dozen of them so far. I mean, Iowa has often represented false hopes for Democrats ever since Trump finally won it in 2016, but it does seem like this could potentially be the year.
0: Yeah, Democrats were very competitive statewide in 2018. They fell just short in the governor's race, losing by just 3 points. And so what it shows, I think, is that Iowa is not competitive in a neutral year, but absolutely can be competitive in a Democratic-leaning year, which 2026, of course, is shaping up to be. I think the big question for the Senate race is how tightly can Turek tie himself to Sand? I think Sand will lead the Democratic ticket comfortably and could, you know, and I think arguably is even the favorite given the situation going on in the governor's race. I think Turek will run behind him. The question is by how much? And that'll be, I think, really the thing to watch around that Senate race.
1: So there was another wild GOP primary for governor in South Dakota. And we wanted to mention that one briefly just because this is the first time ever that South Dakota will actually host a runoff ever since instituting their runoff laws 40 years ago. The reason why it's the first time is because the runoff threshold is really, really low. You only need to win 35% of the vote to be able to avoid a runoff. But that didn't happen on Tuesday night. Instead, there will be a runoff between the incumbent governor, Larry Roden, and a rich guy named Toby Doden. Doden actually took first place with 31% of the vote, and Roden took just 25% of the vote. Now, you're asking, how did an incumbent governor do that poorly? Well, he only became governor last year after Kristi Noem was elevated to Trump's cabinet. It's kind of amusing to me, Beard, that Noem is no longer part of Trump's cabinet, and we're just now coming up on the primary to succeed her. And Roden also waited a long time to decide whether to run, and no one deferred to him by the time he actually jumped in. But what's also funny here is that, much like Feenstra, a sitting Republican congressman in a safe seat did disastrously. Representative Dusty Johnson gave up his seat. He represents the entire state of South Dakota in the House and finished in third place with just 23% of the vote. A really feeble showing for two Republican congressmen who could have had long careers in the House had they wanted to.
0: Yeah, it is wild to me that a sitting governor and a statewide rep who represents the entire state, like you said, combined for just 48% of the vote. A majority of Republican primary voters could have voted for the sitting governor, or they could have voted for the representative that covers the entire state. So two people they're very, very familiar with. But a majority of them voted for somebody else. So again, just more craziness from Republican primary voters. It'll be interesting to see how this runoff breaks down, because I have no idea how these voters from the third and fourth place candidates might divide.
1: So we will move on to one other state that had primaries on Tuesday night, and that is Montana, and the Senate race in particular. In that contest, there are so many moving pieces. But you'll recall that former Democratic Senator John Tester had advised Democrats to rally around Seth Bodnar, who is the former president of the University of Montana, running as an independent, and said that Democrats should unite behind Bodnar's candidacy and not run a candidate of their own to set up a Republican versus independent general election. Well, it remains to be seen whether that's going to happen. Air Force veteran Alani Bankhead defeated former state representative Riley Neal for the Democratic nomination 44-33. Now, Neal was super, super hostile to Bodnar, publicly insulting him on social media, said no way in hell would she drop out. But here's the thing. Bankhead has also said that she's not going to drop out. She said so before the primary, and she said so the day after the primary. But a group connected to an ally of Tester's had spent quite a bit of money to help Bankhead win that primary. And Republicans, meanwhile, tried to prop up Neal because they knew no way in hell she was going to drop out. So right now, was that money well spent? Is Bankhead going to change her tune at some point? Were these Tester allies actually just crossing their fingers and hoping she might be a little more willing to play ball than Neal, who definitely wouldn't have been? I don't know how to read this one, but right now it does not seem like Bodnar is going to get that one-on-one matchup that he wants. And of course, got to remind folks that the GOP nominee is former U.S. Attorney Kurt Almy, who was the beneficiary of last-second filing deadline shenanigans when Senator Steve Daines pulled out just before the filing deadline. Almy had been given the heads up, so he filed and no other major candidates could get in. Almy got Daines' endorsement and Trump's endorsement and, of course, won the primary easily.
0: Yeah, this is a race that is incredibly cloudy and hard to tell exactly how things are going to play out, because what we've also seen in races where there's pressure for somebody to drop out is that you have to be incredibly insistent that you're not going to drop out, because as soon as you crack open that door, it's over. Like you obviously can, despite cracking open the door, not drop out, but no one's going to take you seriously as soon as you say, oh, I'm considering dropping out. Oh, I might think about it. Oh, we'll see how things are in a couple of months. As soon as you get to that point, it's over. Everyone's gonna flee in terms of any sort of campaign support, donations, things like that. And so obviously you have to insist that you're not going to drop out as long as you're considering not dropping out. But if it gets closer, presumably Bodnar is going to have a ton more money as the independent than Bankhead will have. There's going to be some sort of deadline. There's going to be potentially pressure from senior Democrats, you know, calling Bankhead and asking her to drop out. So it's just really hard to know how this is going to play out. And even if, you know, everything does work, it's still a sort of a fringe competitive race. I certainly see the possibility that, you know, Bodnar as an independent gets a straight shot against the Republican. It turns into a competitive race, but that's no guarantee, even if the dropout does happen. So there's just a lot unknown right now that we'll just have to wait and see.
1: Of course, this was only just a handful of races that were on the docket on Tuesday night. We've been recapping all of them in our Morning Digest newsletter. Go to the-downballot.com to subscribe. And also, of course, we are keeping tabs on all of the many uncalled races, especially those out of California. So as soon as there are any calls or any also-rans wind up conceding, we will have those in the newsletter as well. That does it for our weekly hits. Coming up, we are talking with Peter Hubbard, one of the newest members of Georgia's Public Service Commission. Hubbard won an election last year in a landslide to become one of two Democrats on this five-member board. And these bodies have an extremely important role that goes very underappreciated. They regulate public utilities, which means they determine what ratepayers pay for their electricity and how quickly we transition to clean energy. Peter has a lot to say on both this topic and on his upcoming campaign for re-election that's happening this fall. Tons to talk about, so please stick with us after the break. Joining us on this week's episode of the Down Ballot Podcast is Peter Hubbard, who is a member of Georgia's Public Service Commission and just won his post last fall in an incredible landslide. Peter, these races have become so important lately and are the focus of so much new attention. So thank you so much for coming on the show to discuss your race and your work with us.
2: Well, thank you for having me, Mayor Beard. I'm happy to be here.
1: So before we dive into last year's race, and then you also have your re-election coming up right away this November, we'd love for you to share with our listeners about your background and how you decided to run for this job in the first place.
2: Sure, very quickly. So my name is Peter Hubbard, and I am an energy expert, and that I have been working to prepare long-term power plans for utilities across the nation. And I did that for about 10 years, running power models, running electricity and gas models, and understanding really everything that goes into power markets and gas markets and energy markets in general. The last 3 years, I was a solar and battery storage developer, and I did that intentionally after the Inflation Reduction Act to be able to understand how to put together a very good power project and why they succeed or fail. And all of that is incredibly helpful, including also, I should say, creating a nonprofit and then intervening before the Public Service Commission to try and advocate for clean energy and things that would lower folks' power bills. All of that really culminated in the ability to run for this office last year. All that work kind of fell on deaf ears with the commission that we had, and I decided that I wanted to be the change that I wanted to see and run for office. And so that's how I came to this position, is really coming in earnest from a place of wanting to improve what I see as a state that is not fulfilling its potential. We could do so much better in terms of how we deliver energy, the cost, and how clean it is. And so that just motivated me to run for office, and that's how I came to this position.
0: So we won't go into the backstory of the Georgia Public Service Commission and why you had a 2025 and now a 2026 election. Let's just focus in on that 2025 special election. You decide to run. It's pretty rare for Georgia to have, you know, an odd year statewide election like that. So take us through how the campaign went, how you engaged voters in this, and then, you know, how surprised were you by the blowout win that you ended up having?
2: Last year was a special election. I ran for a one-year term. That's why I'm back on the ballot for a six-year term. But last year, what I discovered in the course of the campaign that began in April when I qualified for the ballot is that no one really knows what the Public Service Commission is or how incredibly vital it is to the economy of the state. Everyone knows what they pay on their power bill, but they just don't quite make that connection to how the PSC, what it does and its importance. And the Public Service Commission in Georgia regulates how much you pay on your power and gas bill, and they also regulate where that energy comes from, whether it comes from fossil fuel sources or clean energy sources. So there was a huge component of public education of why the PSC is important, why you should come out and vote for us. I think also it was a special election, so there was nothing else on the ballot. There were over 200 municipal elections, largely in Democratic areas, that helped encourage people to come out and vote. And I think also overriding everything else is that the commission that we had, which has been one-party rule for the last quarter century or so, had just instigated six rate increases from 23 to 25. And so it was a very simple matter as a campaign for me to point to those commissioners and say, if you're frustrated with those increases on your power bill and you'd like to do something about it, well, I have something to offer, and that's this energy expertise and this real drive to want to do better for Georgia. And I really just capitalized on that frustration with power bills, that lack of responsiveness from the commissioners that we had, and just a yearning for change. And I, you know, in the backdrop to all of this is a federal government that is somewhat chaotic. And I mean, I think we can also just kind of take what happened last year and carry it forward to this year and see that energy is still very much on the minds of voters with high gasoline prices. So a lot of the same techniques and strategies that we employed last year for that special election will carry forward to this year as well.
1: So you and a colleague, Alicia Johnson, a fellow Democrat, you both won races by around 25 points. It was truly an extraordinary capstone on what was an amazing night for Democrats across the country. And as a result, the board, which was previously 5 Republicans and no Democrats, is now 3 Republicans and 2 Democrats. And there is a chance of winning a Democratic majority this fall because another Republican held seat is up. And so I'm curious to know what the board might be able to do with a new look majority, a break from the past, from the long period of Republican control.
2: That is it's a question that will take a bit of time to answer, but because there's many things that we could do, but I'll try and give you a few examples. One is that we simply won't accept what the power company gives us as just this is the only path forward. So there's been a rubber stamp effect with the commission that we've had. We do have to lean heavily on our staff. They're the technical experts, the engineers that analyze a lot of this. There's a benefit to having someone with my background because I can also look at this in a critical way. But we don't have to just accept what is given to us is this is the best path forward. We can propose alternatives. And I think that's a lot of what I want to do. As a concrete example, we just, as a commission, examined fuel cost recovery in Georgia. And that's a complicated thing, but there's pipeline costs that go into fuel costs. There's other things that go into it, and there's an allocation of how that happens. There's a real question of whether or not data centers are paying their fair share. So as an example of what we can do, we can truly initiate an investigation docket on whether or not those data centers and all the multifacets of them causing new costs on our grid, whether or not they're paying their fair share. And that's a question that every single state in this union is trying to grapple with right now. So we can investigate that with a critical eye. I think we can also examine some things that are just long-standing festering problems. Georgia has one of the highest disconnection rates in the country. It's 10 times the national average. Nearly 300,000 households last year were disconnected. We can look into that more robustly and try and find ways to mitigate that and reduce that as best as we can. And there's a whole host of other things. I would just say as well, the decisions that are being made literally today and this time right now will have implications long into the future. So the power company is looking for more power plants basically to power data centers in the state. And they're issuing requests for proposals for those. Those resources won't come on the grid until 2032 or 2033. So I'm just giving you that example to show that there are long-term effects to the decisions we're making, but there's also short-term things that we can do as well. Frankly, the power company makes a very healthy profit. I brought this up last week in a storm cost recovery proceeding. It did not sit well with me that the power company is profiting off of the storm damage costs that we are going to pay for. And I made a motion so that they wouldn't be able to actually have profits on top of their storm damage recovery costs, but it failed. So just simple things like that, the fairness of it all, we can, if we have that third vote, that third Democratic vote, where Democrats are centering the people who are paying these bills instead of the power company, then I think we can affect some really meaningful change in the short term on power bills and in the long term in terms of where that power is coming from and whether it's going to be continuing to contribute to this climate crisis that we're in.
1: I'm really glad you mentioned data centers because this, of course, has become an incredibly hot and salient issue. And I'm curious to know if this was something that you heard about on the campaign trail last year or this year.
2: Oh, 100%. There's no escaping it. I've already done a half dozen data center town halls this year, and I no doubt that I'll continue to speak about it because people are concerned, and rightly so. Data centers operate under the veil of secrecy, usually under an NDA, and so you don't really know about them until they're under construction. But they have implications on your power bill, on water usage. Oftentimes, there's backup generation for these data centers, so you can have point source pollution when they're running those backup generators. They take up land. They do have some benefits if we ask those data centers to invest in the communities through a community benefit agreement, but that doesn't always happen. They're kind of vying against all the 159 counties in the state, and frankly, every other state as well. So data centers are something where I feel, even though the PSC, the Public Service Commission, really only has jurisdiction over the power side of data centers, there is a whole of government effort that is needed. Because there's also tax abatements and tax incentives as well. There's a lot of pieces to this puzzle. And I really feel it's incumbent on us as the leaders of the state to bring this into the conversation. Doesn't matter if you're left, right, or center, everyone is concerned about data centers. And we need to be proactive in how we're talking about them and the solutions. They don't necessarily have to be a full-throated problem here. They can be part of the solution. We can direct their dollars into our communities and help lower the tax burden and help invest in our modernizing our grid. There's some benefits that we can do, but I just don't see that happening in a concerted way right now. And so data centers are going to be a part of the conversation, and it's in our interest to get in front of it.
0: I'm curious around, you know, renewable energy and particularly solar power. We've seen obviously a ton of solar power out west, and we've even seen a lot in Texas come online, you know, a Republican-controlled state. I'm curious about the state of things in Georgia, if there's been an embrace of solar power. Obviously, it's a state that gets a ton of sun, and, you know, how you'd like to see that grow going forward.
2: I always love talking about solar and just kind of giving a bit of context as well. In Texas, I've just looked this up right now, June 3rd at 4:16 Central Time, 1/3 of Texas is being powered by solar right now. And another 8% is wind. Roughly half the grid is carbon-free right now. So to anyone that says that you can't run a grid on renewables, it's simply false, and Texas is proving that right now. What I see with solar is that we have built a fair amount of solar on the utility scale, mostly in the south of the state, and that's kind of overall benefited the grid, but we're far, far behind in terms of the smaller residential rooftop solar and kind of mid-size community solar. And the reason why solar is so incredibly beneficial is that once you build it, there is an upfront cost to build it, but once you build it, the fuel is free. It's delivered by the sun every single day to that power plant, and there is no pipeline as well. And so it has a real benefit in being very low cost to operate, whereas a gas-fired power plant, a coal plant, you have to continuously buy that fuel from out of the state and send those dollars to some other state to buy that fuel daily. It's like a Netflix subscription model. So solar is just, Texas is doing it because it makes money, and Georgia should be doing it as well. But we've got this monopoly electric utility that is standing in between us and unlocking the value of solar. So it's absolutely an area where I'm focused on trying to unlock that value so that people can embrace solar if they want to. Not everyone, it doesn't necessarily make sense on every rooftop. I live in Atlanta. It's a city in the forest. I don't want to chop down any trees to put in solar. But we can do things in a way that's harmonious. And I firmly believe that you can actually have triple benefits on the same plot of land. You can have solar power, you can have agriculture, and you can have biological diversity all in the same acre of land. So that's where I think we need to be thoughtful and put the work in up front so that we can unlock the value of those great resources like solar and other things that we really should be doing. And sorry to go on, but there's I just want to make the point that we have the largest solar panel manufacturing facility in the Western Hemisphere, and we're also making electric vehicles, and we have SK Battery and others here. We can take the manufacturing that we've already brought to the state and continue to develop the workforce and put Georgians to work developing this clean energy economy. And it's a win-win-win. It will lower folks' power bills. It'll put people to work. It'll clean up our environment. Everything about it is good, but we've got to get the incentives and kind of the government working together to move in that path. And that's what I'm interested in.
1: On the very other end of the energy spectrum, I'm interested to know whether coal is an issue in Georgia. In Nebraska, for instance, we've been following some local elections in the Omaha area where it looks like clean energy advocates have the chance to take a majority on the board of the local utility and finally move forward with long-delayed plans to retire a coal-fired station that

0: compromise on any of these issues. We can actually have economic development and tackle climate change and lower folks' power bills by just embracing the things that are lower cost that we should be doing that states like Texas are already doing.
1: We have been talking with Peter Hubbard, a member of the Georgia Public Service Commission. Peter, before we let you go, we know that you have another election already this November. So what should people know about your upcoming race for re-election, and where can they find out more about your campaign and get involved online?
0: Yeah, absolutely. So the best way to find out more about the campaign is at peterforgeorgia.com. And that's all spelled out. That's the campaign website. I'm also happy for folks to reach out to me by email. And that email is peter@peterforgeorgia.com, all spelled out. And you'll also be able to find me on the various social media platforms. So Instagram and Facebook, and we'll have TikTok up and running as well. But largely what I'm trying to do is just get out and about with town halls. And I feel like even though I am the commissioner from District 3, I represent the whole state. And so I'm really trying to make an effort. I'll be in to get out to the whole state. I'll be in Albany, Georgia, for example, this June 6th. So, you know, really, it's. I think you'll be able to see more about the Public Service Commission as we broadcast our message and continue the education campaign that we did last year about how important the Public Service Commission is to, you know, your bottom line and what you're paying and the affordability of living in the state. So, yes, I think through data center town halls, through our messaging, you will see more about the Public Service Commission. And the hope is that folks will be motivated to come out and support the Democrats who are trying to really trying to make sure that everyone is paying no more than they have to on their power bills and make sure that energy is as clean as possible. That's really a lot of our goals, making life affordable, making life better for folks in Georgia. So, yeah, peterforgeorgia.com.
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2: 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Thanks to our editor, Drew Roderick, and we'll be back next week with a new episode.
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4: Welcome to this edition of PCD Soundbites. I'm Karen Ngowe, filling in for your host, Latoya Simmons. Current guidelines recommend adults get at least 2.5 hours of moderate intensity aerobic activity a week, like brisk walking. But many Americans don't get enough physical activity to meet this guideline, which can lead to chronic disease and premature death. Joining me today is Dr. Susan Carlson, a lead epidemiologist in CDC's Division of Nutrition, Physical Activity, and Obesity. We'll be discussing her research, which aims to estimate the percentage of U.S. deaths attributed to inadequate levels of physical activity. Thank you for being here, Susan.
5: Thank you for inviting me, Karen.
4: Susan, give us a brief overview of your study.
5: As Karen stated, the current aerobic physical activity guideline recommends that adults participate weekly in at least 150 minutes of moderate intensity physical activity, or its equivalent for substantial health benefits. The health benefits include such things as lowering the risk of premature death, heart disease, stroke, type 2 diabetes, certain types of cancers, and depression. In our study, we first examined what influence physical activity levels below the current guideline have on premature mortality, and we wanted to look at whether this association differed by age. The second purpose was really to estimate the percentage of deaths that are attributable to levels of physical activity that are inadequate to meet the current guideline.
4: What did your research reveal about the association between inadequate physical activity and premature death among American adults?
5: So in a nationally representative sample of U.S. adults, we found that adults with levels of physical activity inadequate to meet current guidelines had an increased risk of premature death. Overall, we found that 8.3% of deaths were attributed to inadequate levels of physical activity. Our findings suggest that if you increase adults' physical activity levels to meet the current guideline,

0: teens, this is likely one way to reduce the risk of premature death in the United States.
1: What did you find when you looked at this association in different age groups?
0: We did not find a significant association between physical activity level and mortality in adults aged 25 to 39. However, for those aged 40 to 69 and 70 or older, we found that not meeting the guideline was associated with an increased risk of premature mortality.
1: How did these findings compare to previous similar studies?
0: We found that our estimates were similar or slightly lower when comparing to similar studies that have examined this association. In general, our estimates of the percent of deaths attributable to inadequate levels of physical activity is not practically different from other studies.
1: Do you think researchers have become better at estimating the percentage of deaths attributed to inadequate physical activity?
0: Estimating the percentage can be challenging. Many of the previous studies that have provided these estimates have done so by combining estimates across different sources. This can really bias results, especially if there are differences in the populations or if the physical activity measure differs. When you use a survival analysis conducted in a single population, which is what we did in this study, you can overcome a lot of these biases and improve your estimates. Facilitating the linking of CDC survey data from systems like the National Health Interview Survey to mortality data can really help researchers explore these issues.
1: How do you think this research can be used to help get adults moving and reduce the risk of premature death associated with inadequate physical activity?
0: So we found in this study that a significant portion of deaths were attributed to lower levels of physical activity. By estimating the public health burden of low levels of physical activity, this can be important for setting research and program priorities and for public health planning at the national, state, and local level. Ultimately, individuals make the decision to be active. However, this decision can be made easier by programs and policies that provide opportunities for physical activity and by making communities more activity friendly. By working collaboratively across different sectors, communities across the nation can help to increase physical activity levels and potentially reduce the risk of premature death.
1: Thank you, Susan. 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The findings and conclusions in this report are those of the author and do not necessarily represent the official position of the Centers for Disease Control and Prevention.
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0: Hello and welcome to the Scholar Circle, scholarcircle.org. I'm Maria Armudian. The Ebola outbreak in Africa is occurring amid a weakened World Health Organization with U.S. withdrawal, alongside U.S. medical funding cuts and the closing of USAID Africa. How can and should the world confront this virus? Doug Becker explores.
1: I'm Doug Becker. Africa once again has an Ebola outbreak. At this point, it's centered in the Great Lakes region, with the largest number of cases in the Democratic Republic of the Congo. Uganda also has seen several cases. Sadly, this is not new news, but it does take place in the context of a weakened World Health Organization, the U.S. has withdrawn, and a stark memory of COVID outbreaks, as well as recent Ebola outbreaks. It's also been exacerbated by the shuttering of USAID and some severe cuts in health funding from the Trump administration. Also, the United States is insisting that Americans testing positive for the virus would be treated outside of the country, and a proposal to have them treated in Kenya has provoked protests in that country. So, is this Ebola outbreak a potential pandemic? What has been the most effective means to treat these kinds of outbreaks? And how does this influence some of the current pretty intense discourses about healthcare delivery and wellness in the United States, the so-called Make America Healthy Again movement? Our panel today is Heather Wiffley. She's professor and Clark Leadership Chair in Global Health at the University of Maryland. She's the author of Investigating Global Mental Health, Contributions from Political Science and Network Influences on Policy Implementation, Evidence from a Global Health Treaty. And she has extensive on-the-ground experience in Uganda. Lawrence Gostin is the founding O'Neill Chair in Global Health Law at the Georgetown School of Law. He's the author of Global Health Security, A Blueprint for the Future, and Global Health Law and Policy, Ensuring Justice for a Healthier World. And he's been working with the World Health Organization and the Intergovernmental Negotiation Body to draft a treaty on pandemics. And Amesh Adalja is senior scholar at the Johns Hopkins Center for Health Security. He is the author of Recognition and Management of Infectious Biothreats and Emerging Pathogens and AI and the Future of Medical Countermeasures to Protect Against Biological Threats. He served on U.S. governmental panels tasked with developing guidelines for the treatment of plague, botulism, and anthrax in mass casualty settings, the system of care for infectious disease emergencies, and National Academy's Steering Committee for Diagnostic Excellence. I want to thank you all so much for joining us on this particularly important issue. Heather Wiffley, you've been on the ground in Uganda. This is not the first time Ebola has hit this region. With your understanding, what's the current status of the outbreak? And is there anything that national news really hasn't been covering as much?
2: Well, I think that that's a really great question and been the source of some confusion in terms of what the actual extent of the outbreak is. And numbers have been changing a bit over the last couple of days, some dramatic reductions in the amount of cases. Although that's not to be entirely surprised that the outbreak has been defined by quite a bit of confusion about when it actually started, how wide it has gone, and what the implications are because of some of the communication challenges that are currently taking place in the region, especially as you mentioned regarding kind of some of the breakdown of the traditional actors with the removal of USAID in the region and reduced capacity around some of the other partners such as WHO. However, there is no question that there is a significant outbreak taking place in the region, that there's a lot of concern, and that it requires a really strong international response to get a hold of it and to prevent as many deaths as possible moving forward.
1: And Lawrence Gostin, the U.S. response to this has been pretty muted. Are there legal obligations for countries to address this outbreak in Africa? Or is this basically sovereign country needs to wrestle with their own health issues in their borders?
3: Well, first of all, I do agree with Heather's assessment of what's happening on the ground. No, there's no no legal obligation on a country to come to the aid of another. I mean, there is, but it's just never enforced, you know, under the World Health Organization international health regulations, which I'm on the WHO expert committee to review those regulations. There is a provision that, you know, requires countries to provide assistance, but it's so vague and it's never enforced. So in effect, it's really you know, what we want to do. And unfortunately, the United States is not what it once was. It's not a country that seems, at least in my view, to have a heart and to have compassion. And it doesn't also have the capacity through USAID, CDC, that it once did. So I think there's, you know, the political will isn't there, the capacity isn't there. And, you know, in addition, rather than, you know, surging resources into the region, we're using coercion, you know, discriminatory travel bans, quarantines, a cockamamie idea of setting up a makeshift facility to treat Ebola and monitor it in Kenya. All of these things, I think, are just unhelpful at the very least, and you know, really cruel at the most.
1: And Amish Adalja, I remember the Ebola outbreak under the Obama administration, and most of the arguments were we really need to treat this in Africa as a way to keep it secure in the United States. And so, you know, one of the strongest arguments in favor of the intervention was that it actually improved health security in the United States. First of all, is that an accurate assessment? And how much is that still guiding principles about treating outbreaks around the world?
4: It is a true statement. When you can extinguish an outbreak at its source, that's going to be the easiest way to keep the world safe. And by doing that, by bringing resources to bear at the source of the outbreak, you're actually increasing the infrastructure and health security of the region, which then will redound on their endemic infectious diseases and any future infectious disease emergencies that they have. If you consider the outbreak kind of like as a fire, the less, if you actually can extinguish it there, you know, quell it. There's going to be less sparks that fly off that land in different countries. And I think that's a good way to think about why you want to do this at the earliest stage possible. And it's also a cost issue. It's much easier to extinguish something when it is small rather than when it's spread across the world or spread across a region. And I think this is still true today. And I think you see some of this with the World Health Organization mobilizing with the funding of Ebola treatment units, trying to get resources to the source of the outbreak. That reflects the fact that this is kind of received wisdom that extinguishing at its source is the best way to actually end this problem.
1: And Heather, the DRC, it lacks resources. It's a poor country, and you know, Uganda a bit wealthier, but still lacks the resources of a lot of the Western countries. I've also been hearing stories that some of the challenges in addressing Ebola are really rather cultural and questions about distrust of public officials. What kind of insights should we take from that with respect to how effective the countries in the region can be at addressing this challenge, this outbreak?
2: Yeah, you bring up a good point and kind of reiterating what Amish was saying about the fact that we need to set up treatment centers at the source in order to control outbreaks. That in itself is not enough because really we need to get at prevention and we need to get at community spread and not wait until people show up in the hospital when they're sick. And so that really points to the need to engage in some of these issues at the cultural level and looking at how the disease is spreading within communities and increase public awareness. And in increased trust in public health and in the various responders. And this is not the first time that these issues have arisen in the region. And there's a lot of proven strategies and past practices that we know work. And so really what we need to do is not reinvent the wheel necessarily, but reinvest in the practices that we know that are effective and do that community outreach and do that kind of educational programming and culturally appropriate programming so that we can stop the spread in the community.
1: Hamish, how is this spread? Because I keep hearing it's not like COVID. So.
4: So Ebola is a virus that is spread through contact with blood and body fluids. So it's not primarily spread through the air. It's not like a respiratory virus. And it's also spread from individuals who are symptomatic with the disease. So it doesn't have people that are walking around who don't have any symptoms at all that are posing a danger to others. So when you think about that from a pathogen standpoint, that's very constraining. Blood and body fluids is not an efficient way to get from person to person. And that's why we've been able to stop dozens of Ebola outbreaks even before we had vaccines for Ebola, because the virus can be stopped with just simple measures that remove the risk of blood and body fluids. And that can be challenging in certain areas, but it is very simple when it comes to how you deal with an infectious disease emergency.
1: This is a new variant of Ebola, though, right? Is it different in a substantial way from some of the other Ebola outbreaks recently?
4: So it's not new. This is something that we've known about at least since 2008. You have to recall that Ebola, we use that term very loosely, but there are six different species of Ebola. And this is one of the lesser known species, but one that's caused two outbreaks in the past in the DRC and in Uganda. And what's different about it is that because it's less common, it's not often tested for. That led to a diagnostic delay in understanding that this was an Ebola outbreak. And it's less of a priority when it comes to developing countermeasures against it. So our vaccines, our monoclonal antibodies, are directed against Ebola Zaire, which is the most common type, the most deadly type. And we don't have countermeasures off the shelf to work against this species of Ebola. That also being said, this is also one that tends to have a lower case fatality ratio than Ebola Zaire or Ebola Sudan, which are much more common and more deadly.
1: And Lawrence, the World Health Organization has a huge challenge. First of all, I mean, I study international relations. We talk a lot about the sovereignty paradigm. Organizations need the consent, need to work with the local actors, with the local governments. But the World Health Organization, in particular, when thinking about an outbreak, has been fairly, the record is mixed at best with respect to its ability to actually have, the kind of impact on local actors. Is the record pretty good in this region? And the WHO so far, has the response been fairly effective?
3: Yeah, I mean, I was just in Geneva with Tedros, the head of WHO, just before he left for the DRC, and now he's coming home to Geneva now. I want to take you back a little bit in history. The WHO was born in 1948, is basically an organization that's normative. And also provides technical assistance, convening, and things like that. It's never been an operational organization. It's never, went to try to put fires out in public health emergencies of international concern. That all changed after the West Africa Ebola epidemic, which was the largest Ebola outbreak in the history of the world. And it was a very, very worrying outbreak. We can talk about it for many years, but I was on a number of commissions. There were other commissions, the United Nations and others, that really criticized WHO for its lack of timeliness in response to the West African Ebola epidemic. As a result, for the first time ever, it created two new mechanisms that were operational. One was its health emergencies program, and the other is its contingency fund, so to fund emergencies. That was the first time. I mean, there's also something called GORAN, where we partner with with health workers and others around the world to kind of try to put out fires. But now WHO has become, a real have an operational arm. It's very somewhat controversial. I think it's done a pretty good job with that. I mean, I can't say that since the West Africa outbreak that it's been, bad. I mean, and during hantavirus, they were the first on the scene. They've worked closely with the European CDC. They're on board the ship. Tedros went to the Canary Islands and the like. I think that's also true with the current Ebola crisis. But there are two things. One is that WHO is significantly weakened. It's weakened because the United States withdrawal. And by the way, all Americans think we have withdrawn, but I have an op-ed that just came out 2 hours ago in the Washington Post saying, no, we're still actually a member. So if you want to, if anybody wants to read it, just go ahead and do that. But without the United States' funding, with lower funding base, and the contingency fund and the health emergencies program much, much weaker. But nonetheless, I think overall, they have coordinated the response. They're on the ground. They're working with affected countries and the Africa CDC. And so I think, given its resource constraints, I do think I would give it fairly high marks.
1: And you listen to Scholar Circle, scholarcircle.org. I'm Doug Becker. We're talking about the Ebola outbreak and global health pandemic questions with Heather Wipfli of the University of Maryland, Lawrence Gostin of Georgetown School of Law, and Amish Adalja of Johns Hopkins University. Heather, so how much has the U.S. withdrawal from the WHO? How much has that weakened? I know funding has become an issue, but when it was first announced, the question about the loss of expertise was also raised.
3: It's an
1: Hard to
3: important
1: gauge
3: point.
1: which is the most important, but can you talk about both of those?
2: Yeah, I think again, both of them are extremely important. Obviously, the financial investment and the resources to keep the lights on, to pay the staff, to be able to carry out the emergency activities like when these outbreaks occur are really important. But the United States technical assistance through CDC and other partners and academic partners and within the context of WHO has always been significant. And that is going to have a huge impact. And I know Larry would like to say more on this. And I would just add just quickly that, it's not just the interactions with WHO, of course, it's more broader in the United States bilateral approach now to global health and the America First approach is having huge impacts beyond just the impact on WHO and the way that countries are interacting and responding to this outbreak.
1: Larry, please.
3: Well, Heather's exactly right. I've been working with WHO for many decades, and one of the things that everybody acknowledges, every director general, every staff member is that if you walk the halls of WHO headquarters in Geneva, among the very finest scientists, public health people, always were Americans. The US was the most influential member of WHO, its biggest funder, and its scientists were second to none. And the loss of that, not just at WHO HQ, but in regional offices and country offices on the ground, along with the loss of CDC's global health capacities, I think that's more devastating than the money. In fact, I talked to Tedros about it, and that's exactly, I mean, I'm really, those were his words. He says, it's really not the money. He says, the money is important, but really, what the huge deficit is in the kind of scientific acumen and engagement of United States science. And that's a great loss. I think it's a great loss for America and who we are, as much as it's a loss for WHO and the world.
1: Amish, from that sort of argument, a loss for America, WHO and the US, health experts were engaged in a dialogue, certainly. Obviously, the US was contributing a lot to the WHO's capabilities, their epistemic capabilities. But how much are US capabilities also hindered by the lack of the dialogue with the WHO?
4: When you're talking about infectious disease preparedness and responding to things on the other side of the globe, it's very critical that you have as much situational awareness as possible. And it's just the case that the WHO is places where the US is not, that they have networks, they have information sources that are not easily gettable by the US. And if you want to be a resilient country to infectious disease threats, you have to know about everything happening all over the globe. And when there's any kind of break in that relationship, it's going to compromise your ability to respond, especially when some of those breaks are very bureaucratic, where you have to get permission, for example, at least in some instances, to talk to your counterpart at WHO. That's not conducive to having a good response system. And what you really want to recognize is the fact that we're talking about communicable infectious diseases. That's the key word is communicable, that concept that things communicate. You have to be able to think about the planet as a whole when you're looking at infectious disease threats or the human species as a whole. And to do that, you really don't want to shut yourself off from sources of information, because even if you are the most prepared country domestically, you're still going to need, you can't be everywhere at all times. And I think that's what the benefit, the value that the WHO system really gives the United States.
3: So true.
1: Yeah, and as a follow-up, Amish, I also the US obviously can specialize in a lot of these diseases, but there are places around the world, I think of, tropical diseases, they do so much great research in tropical areas, at those institutes. So even just from an epistemic, part of it's about information about what's going on, but just information broadly about the diseases themselves, I would imagine the US
4: Right.
1: could really benefit from that.
4: Exactly. So many diseases are not endemic in the United States. So if you want to get samples of, Chagas disease or trypan or African sleeping sickness or whatever it might be, or Nipah virus, that's not occurring in the United States. So all of that research, all of that surveillance, all that clinical understanding is coming from outside the United States. And I think that's really important because some of the people kind of don't understand the fact that there is a lot of politics that surrounds, sample sharing and the ability for US pharmaceutical and biotech companies to get access to samples from the other side of the world. That's going to be so much harder if the US isn't part of the WHO, because if they're not responding, if they're not at the table, maybe those samples go to companies in different parts of the world, or maybe nobody even does the research, and we are and humanity as a whole is kind of suffers because of this. So there are lots of cascading impacts. It's not just about, this, global health diplomacy. It's also very practical about how do we make countermeasures? How do we learn about these diseases? And how do we do research on these diseases?
1: Absolutely. I mean, we're raising questions about public diplomacy, about soft power, questions and showing that you're committed to these issues. But, Heather, your thoughts on this as well is just the US's ability to be able to deal with, to be able to confront, these diseases when the lines of communication have been broken.
2: Yeah, well, I think, one of the great sources of American greatness over the past 70 years has been the United States leadership in international development, its investment in global health. It's the role of USAID in strengthening the soft power of the United States and being seen as a partner to many, many countries around the world. Its new approach with this America First global health strategy is alternatively very extractive. And it's resulting in a breakdown of trust and a weakening of our soft power. And I think you can see that by the reaction that we're receiving in Kenya in our approach to set up a quarantine and treatment center in Kenya. There's many, many issues related to that, but one is just you can just clearly see that the population in Kenya is just frustrated with what they see as the United States bullying or disregarding its domestic, their own domestic interests. And so I think that, we can see this on many, many levels in global health, but it goes way beyond global health and our ability to function in diplomatic circles and get what we want from partners around the world.
1: Larry, I'd love to get your thoughts on this as well. It strikes me that the idea of the US American citizens will be treated in Kenya kind of seems a bit colonial. And is that the way it's being perceived, in that part of the world?
3: Oh, well, it certainly is. I mean, for some reason, the Trump administration doesn't have the capacity to put themselves in somebody else's position. But if you look at through the eyes of a Kenyan, basically what the United States is doing is saying, we won't tolerate any risk on our soil, even though we're a very rich and powerful country with great biocontainment units, but we'll offload that risk to you. And that's why you're seeing protests. Very sadly, two Kenyan protesters against the Ebola facility were shot dead by Kenyan police. A court has blocked the implementation of the facility because there's no transparency. Neither the Trump administration nor the Kenyan government have told us the first thing about this. But I think, I mean, I've I, again, I've I might just send you the link. It's I have a short piece in MedPage, which basically explains why, from a a clinical point of view, a legal point of view, and an ethical point of view. This is really horribly wrong. I'll summarize it by just saying this. A U.S. citizen does not want to be treated for a complex disease in a makeshift military facility in Kenya. All previous administrations, Republican and Democrat, have brought people back to be treated in specialized units in Atlanta and Nebraska. And we've reduced Ebola death rates remarkably by doing that. And, I know that there are really, really good journalists that have asked the Trump administration, well, is this compulsory? Does American citizen have to? Is it voluntary? And they've gotten no answer. It's completely opaque, no transparency whatsoever. But I do know this, as a matter of law, the CDC has no power to quarantine somebody on foreign soil. And it also, under the United States Constitution, a U.S. citizen has the absolute right to return to the United States. This is basically just using, bullying and coercion. And you're seeing it really erode trust in Kenya and other parts of Africa about, how, as Sether said, our America First policy, very transactional, very mercantile. It reminds me of the way China does foreign assistance. I don't think we want to be there and do that.
0: When we come back, is international isolation a feasible option for containing the Ebola outbreak? And is the U.S.'s response to health science impacting the spread of this deadly virus? Stay with us.

0: This is the Scholar Circle, scholarcircle.org. I'm Maria Armudian. The United States Health and Human Services Secretary is skeptical about much of the health science. Is this skepticism undermining the global response to the Ebola outbreak? Doug Becker explores.
1: I'm Doug Becker. On today's show, we're talking about the Ebola outbreak in Africa, the threats to global health, and the need for international cooperation, in light of the nature of these threats. Our guests today are Heather Wipfli, she's from the University of Maryland, Lawrence Gostin from Georgetown's School of Law, and Amish Adalja from Johns Hopkins University. Heather, I guess I'll start with you, but I'd like to get all three of your response to this. There seems to be two different ways to respond to an Ebola outbreak, politically, culturally, socially. The first is to embrace and recognize we live in a globalized world. Travel is easier. The need to be able to address these issues at the source become all the more important because of the globalized world. Or we could kind of follow the same pathway we did with COVID, become incredibly nationalistic, close off all the borders, and becomes a really powerful motivation to try to make the world a lot less globalized. Heather, strengths and weaknesses to both of those approaches. I'm not going to ask you to predict as much as to talk about the challenges that both those approaches face.
2: Well, you're kind of providing, like, kind of posing it as an either or, and I don't really think that that's the context in which we can see it. I mean, there isn't really a solution in which we don't engage or where people don't, collaborate to address the outbreak at some level. And that's why the World Health Organization has declared it a public health emergency of international concern, because it is, in fact, an international issue that's going to require collaboration to address. Whether or not we can be entirely isolationists, I mean, that's a trend at the moment, and countries, not just the United States, are increasingly embracing this idea that we can go it alone. Sometimes some of those arguments are hard to challenge, honestly, like whether or not Uganda should close its border with the DRC right now. It's hard in some ways to argue against that when you have people coming in the country that pose a direct risk. So I think that it's too easy, perhaps, to just criticize some of the fears and some of the legitimate fears that countries and individuals have about the risk that diseases can pose to them. So I think we need a lot of public education. We need a lot of increased investment in kind of this science, and not just think that we either have to be fully embracing an open border, open policy, we are going to help, or that we just close everything off and turn our backs on them. There's obviously something in between.
1: Larry, your thoughts on that, the same question?
3: I do see the Heather's point about particularly Uganda, although it's a very porous border and a very big border. I don't think it's going to be very, very hard to police, and it might drive the epidemic underground. I think there's much less of a justification for the United States to be having these complete travel bans. I just flew in from Geneva to Dulles International Airport, and the border security guard asked me in the last 21 days, have I been anywhere in Africa, as if Africa wasn't the second largest continent in the world and not just a little sliver of Central Africa. But that's, nobody's going to answer that honestly. But let me just broaden this out a bit, which is in, well, before I broaden it out, one of the reasons not to have travel bans is because it impedes the response. If Europe does it, if the United States does it, it means that it's much harder to get health workers, humanitarian workers, and others to and from the region to help with the response. It's one kind of a very focused point that it can be counterproductive. But beyond that, we've been talking about America first, and I think all of us have been somewhat critical of that. But there's another issue that's going on. You see this a little bit in the Kenyan protests, but not with the Kenyan government, which is the whole idea that's become very prominent in global health circles these days, which is called health sovereignty, meaning that, African countries themselves take responsibility to protect their own populations, investing in their health systems, being more self-sufficient in scientific innovation and the manufacturing of vaccines and therapeutics. There's a major, it's interesting, Africa's response to, cuts in PEPFAR or the America First policy. You would think that Africa would just be very angry, and in one level they are very angry because of the lack of consultation and the disruption of services. But in another, the people themselves and the gov and many of the governments are saying, yeah, we do have to pay for our AIDS drugs. We do need to set up our own health systems to be strong and vibrant. And I think Africa is doing that. Africa CDC, I think, has been behaving quite competently. They've just formed an Africa-wide medical regulation authority that I think will increase capacity and get drugs and treatment, drugs and vaccines to the market quicker. So we're starting to see major shifts in Africa, and they can't, they can't wait for a handout. They can't, because everybody knows in a low middle income countries that charity comes too little, too late, and there needs to be much more regional self-sufficiency.
1: Yeah, I think building capacity obviously has to be, has to be essential, with that. Now, Amish, I wanted to ask you this same question, especially because you focus a lot on, questions about, what it, exactly are the medical, the bio threats, to the U.S. The gut reaction of a lot of people is, we'll just close the borders. But what's your response to that as a policy prescription?
4: I think it's a very simplistic way of thinking about the problem that borders don't stop infectious diseases. We've known that for a very, very long time, even though it's a natural inclination of politicians to do that because it makes them look decisive. It makes it look like they're taking it seriously. And the efficacy just isn't there because it's the wrong solution, because it's not based on the biology or the reality of the problem. And that's that borders can't keep everything out. There are diseases that can spread when people are asymptomatic that are going to be missed. Border closures drive transmission underground. If people want to travel, they're going to find ways to travel. People learned that during the Black Death. We learned that with an HIV travel ban that was in place for decades, yet HIV did not it didn't stop HIV from coming to the United States. So I think it's really has to do with the fact that policymakers take a very simplistic view of this, and it's not reflective of what the actual mechanics of the problem are. But I don't think it will go away anytime soon because politicians continue to love it. And this happened even during, with Democrat administrations and Republican administrations. Think back to the Omicron emergence during the Biden administration. South Africa did really great work to understand this variant, and they were punished with a travel ban by the Biden administration. So I think it's something that is kind of a natural tendency of politicians, and it's very frustrating, but I'm almost resigned to the fact that it always happens.
1: Heather, your thoughts?
2: Well, I think that, you asked this question in terms of isolationism versus kind of globalism, but I think this is going in part, as Amish is saying, with evidence-based policymaking versus kind of just emotional and kind of, I don't know exactly what we call this type of policymaking that we're facing right now, but it's definitely not evidence-based and science-driven. And I know we know as scientists how diseases spread and how best to respond. But at the moment, we're not just facing isolationism, we're facing decision makers who are not relying on science. And we spoke earlier about, one of the greatest things about the United States in the past in global health has been our scientific expertise. And that is something that's under threat, not just at WHO, but domestically as well, in terms of our funding resources and funding decisions and how we're going to be supporting science and evidence-based policymaking moving forward in this country. And I think that's really an essential part of this discussion, is where does science actually play a part in deciding whether or not we open borders, close borders, whether we respond to these outbreaks.
1: No, absolutely. Amish, we're in a period, the so-called Make America Healthy Again, movement, where it's certainly, there certainly has been a lot of the science has been called into question. There's been a lot of, dare I say, odd scientific, observations about what might be causing certain conditions. Our Health and Human Services Secretary is kind of famous for asserting some rather dubious claims. How much is the US's sort of cultural response and attitudes about science, about health, about disease, making this potentially worse?
4: I think you can't underestimate the destructive power of RFK Jr. I mean, this is, in my mind, an irrational nihilist who doesn't even believe in the germ theory of disease, who assails some of the best tools that we have for dealing with infectious disease emergencies. And to me, that trickles down. I think when you look at some of our response agencies like the CDC, they've been hollowed out, they've been decimated because of RFK Jr.'s actions. So I don't think you can underestimate the fact that this turn against science from RFK, emblematic, which RFK Jr. is emblematic of, can do anything but harm our ability to be resilient to infectious disease. I think the control of infectious disease relies upon science, relies upon the scientific method, and the tools, the science and technology that we use to combat infectious diseases are critical. And if you've got somebody doubting that, undermining it, vilifying those that develop those technologies, you're going to get a very different outbreak response than in a place where this is kind of championed. And I think the ironic or the sad part of this is that, Operation Warp Speed, which was done during the first Trump administration, really was an embrace of science technology to solve this problem. And now that seems to completely have been jettisoned. And I think this is one of the longer term problems that we face, is that that society is turning away from science, is turning away from thinking that the control of infectious disease is important. I mean, some people now think of infectious disease as like some kind of narrative, or the germ theory is a narrative meant to control people, not actually a response to trying to solve a human problem that was limiting our lifespans. And I think that's even more dangerous than the on the ground stuff that's happening, is this kind of erosion of people's ability to think or to even value the control of infectious disease.
1: And you're listening to Scholar Circle, scholarcircle.org. I'm Doug Becker. We're talking about disease outbreaks, the Ebola outbreak, disease around the world, effective health maintenance and responses to health crises. Our guests today are Heather Wipfling from the University of Maryland, Lawrence Gostin from Georgetown School of Law, and Amish Adalja from Johns Hopkins University. And Larry, you've been in Geneva, you've been in consultation with WHO officials. I'm wondering, is this turn in the US, this lack of confidence in the scientific method and medical science, et cetera, and some of these announcements coming out of Health and Human Services, is it undermining the US's sort of epistemic leadership, its knowledge-based leadership at the WHO? Or is there kind of a separation between the people who do this for a living versus some of the political figures? I mean, there's clearly a separation between those two.
3: Yeah, I mean, I thought Amish said this articulately. I think in Geneva and in capitals around the world, I find that the reaction is everything from disbelief. How could America be like this? There were always so incredible science oriented in it. And it was the engine of our economy and the envy of the world, to actual disdain. If I talk to, like, I've talked to the German health minister, British, many others, and you bring up Robert F. Kennedy Jr., and they just kind of roll their eyes and shake their head. And it's so interesting that the latest vaccine rule that just came out from is, I think it was an executive order from the Trump administration, talks about us following peer countries in our vaccine policy. And that and they talk they use the language of science to denigrate science, world-class science, but in fact, I think probably, even beyond dismantling USAID, undermining the CDC, I think the impact on America's scientific prowess and leadership, to me, is the most important. I give talks now, and it used to be about complicated academic issues, and now basically my talk is labeled, titled, "Standing Up for Science." You never thought you'd have to do that. This is a government that doesn't believe in the basic principles of science. Somehow they think that that they don't understand the scientific method, because they say, "Oh, well, WHO was wrong, CDC was wrong during COVID," but they don't understand that the scientific method is iterative. It is does change. It should change as the evidence changes. And we have to operate, particularly in a pandemic or an infectious disease emergency, under a certain amount of scientific uncertainty. We could have done a better job communicating. But I think that this is going to hurt our economy. It's going to hurt our status around the world. And it's going to affect our ability to innovate. The University of Oxford and others are studying mRNA vaccines for this species of Ebola that's circulating in the DRC. What do we do? Our RFK Jr. cancels mRNA research funding for vaccines. This is backward looking, and of course, just yesterday we had an announcement of a new rule that's going to put a political litmus test on scientific research decisions, as if politicians know what the best science is, better than peer review scientists.
1: And you said yesterday, for the record, recording this on
3: Yeah,
1: Wednesday the
3: I
1: 7th. So,
3: realize that as well. I always time limit ourselves, but
1: yeah,
3: it
1: no.
3: was very recently, let's put it that way.
1: Yeah, no, absolutely. Now, Heather, I know that you've done work on the ground in this region, and I started off by talking about the local hesitancies for vaccines and for treatment, the lack of trust in officials. Is there a connection between those trends in the West, particularly in the United States, and on the ground in Africa? Is this giving a greater credence to individuals that just generally are going to be distrustful of health professionals?
2: I don't think that that's exactly how I would contextualize what's happening. In fact, vaccine acceptance is extremely high in the region, and there's infectious diseases and other diseases are very prevalent and very apparent. And so, generally speaking, what we find is very, very high acceptance and desire for vaccination. The type of things that you're seeing on the news these days, like the attacks on healthcare providers and the burning down of Ebola centers, I think have more to do with not understanding the cultural context or not respecting the cultural context that these deaths and diseases are taking place in. We've known for a long time that there's burial practices in this region that are very important, but that result in the transmission of Ebola. And so in they do lots of there's kind of these hierarchical decisions to remove bodies, to dispose of bodies, without communicating, without respecting, without engaging community leaders in ways that makes them appreciate and accept the way that these bodies have to be treated. We've learned that outbreak after outbreak after outbreak. And so I don't think that the communities in this region are looking to the United States and to growing anti-vaccination trends here in the US as rationales or reasons to distrust or not get vaccinated. I think, in fact, there they have other reasons to distrust their local leadership. There's conflict, there's mineral extractions, there's all different types of things that are happening in this region that have broken down the trust. And then these outbreaks, like COVID, we saw in our country, outbreaks take advantage of every crack in your society. And that's what's happening. Cracks in their society are being taken advantage of by this outbreak. And so we need to be community-based. We need to be discussing and communicating directly with those communities in culturally appropriate ways, respecting their needs, and finding solutions that will work for everyone.
1: We've only got a few minutes left, but we've spent the entire time talking about Ebola. But just recently, there was a hantavirus, outbreak as well that seems to have been crowded out. Amish, what's the status of the Hanta virus outbreak, and should we be talking more about that?
4: I think that the hantavirus outbreak played out exactly as I expected it to play out. Maybe not how the media wanted it to play out, but basically, what we have is a contained outbreak with the type of hantavirus, the Andes virus, that is the only type of hantavirus that has the ability to spread from person to person. And what it did is took advantage of a cruise ship atmosphere and infected. We have 13 cases now. And I think what's important to remember is that there's no secondary cases. There are no cases that have occurred in anyone that was not on that ship, which is exactly what you would expect with a virus that, yes, has limited ability to spread from person to person, but not great ability to spread. And I think it's interesting from a media perspective because the way the media viewed that hantavirus outbreak, I think I did maybe 80 interviews in a week and a half, was completely crazy to me. It was really not representative of what you would expect for something like that. And I think that was a kind of evidence of this, the way that the media looks at everything through a COVID lens, that they don't draw gradations between outbreaks, epidemics, and pandemics. Those are all distinct concepts and categories, and not everything, not every pathogen has the ability to do any of those, or let alone all three. And I think that they kind of forgot that there's actually, a biology involved in a pathogen, and that that biology is going to dictate the trajectory. And so I think that this is just a good wake-up call that we really are not very good at covering and talking about infectious diseases, but it's a reminder that infectious diseases exist and that there are tools. And I think Professor Gossin might have something to say about some of the quarantine policies related to the hantavirus because those were a bit unusual in terms of home monitoring and threats of needing armed guards and all of that. But I think in general, this has went, as good as it could have went with the hantavirus outbreak.
1: Yeah, Larry, it sounds like we lost the plot on hantavirus. And the plot was there's actually a pretty effective way to try to manage an infectious disease. How important is it that we revisit this and say, we actually can confront these
3: We
1: challenges?
3: can bring them under control. I thought Amish had a really very clear explanation of this. We overreacted again. A lot of scare tactics, and also quarantines. Right now, they were quarant the passengers exposed were quarantining in Nebraska, and the Trump administration is was really resisting home quarantine, which I think can be monitored well. It doesn't need 24/7 monitoring by the health authority. But it was a good example of where WHO, a European CDC, individual countries like Spain and the Netherlands really did a really good job in doing this after a few hiccups where the ship wasn't able to deboard and it was all, but I thought that they did a really good job. And it's true, what we've had, Amish and Heather will know this, something like 17 Ebola outbreaks in Africa. Many of them have been on the DRC. Now it is a resource confined country. It is under a lot of conflict. There's a lot

0: Honda virus like night and day.
1: Heather, we just got, maybe about 90 seconds left, so I'll give you the last word on this. Do you think the lesson of this is, though we should be concerned because we need to put resources towards this and need to address this, we should be concerned and not fearful because we actually do have the means by which to address these outbreaks?
2: Yeah, I think that we should recognize that this is the world that we live in. The outbreaks have always and will continue to occur, and we need to have the systems and resources in place to be able to respond together.
0: Yeah, I just wanted to say one quick last thing.
1: Please do,
0: You
1: Larry.
0: know, hantavirus and Ebola, particularly when they were both quite unusual species. I have an article coming out tomorrow that's just kind of saying Mother Nature is screaming at us. She's absolutely screaming. She's telling us that zoonotic spillovers are occurring. They're dangerous. We need to be better to the planet. We need to be better with our ha habitat. And we need to not always be reactive and containing. We need to do a little bit of primary prevention.
1: That is a wonderful point on which we can end this conversation. I think it's essential, since one of our main themes here is to trust the science, and it makes me sad that we have to make the argument to trust the science. But I really appreciate the three of you sharing your expertise in demonstrating to our audience, demonstrating to me that the science is actually really, well advanced, and we are always getting better. I think, Larry, one last point you made about the nature of science is, are we better at it now than we were last year, 5 years ago, 10 years ago? I sure hope so, because that's what science is about. It's all about learning and improving the outcomes. We've been talking about the Ebola outbreak in Africa, generally about global health and disease outbreaks and prevention on today's show. Our guests have been Heather Whipley. She is professor and Clark Leadership Chair in Global Health at the University of Maryland. She's the author of Investigating Global Mental Health: Contributions from Political Science and Network Influences on Policy Implementation. And network influences on policy implementation, evidence from a global health treaty. She has extensive on-the-ground experience in the Great Lakes region, particularly Uganda. Lawrence Gostin is the founding O'Neill Chair in Global Health Law at Georgetown School of Law. He's the author of numerous publications, including a couple that we're going to link to our show page. Included in that books, Global Health Security, A Blueprint for the Future, and Global Health Law and Policy, Ensuring Justice for a Healthier World. And he's been working with the World Health Organization and the Intergovernmental Negotiation Body to draft a treaty on pandemics. And Amish Adalja is senior scholar at the Johns Hopkins Center for Health Security. He's the author of numerous publications as well, including Recognition and Management of Infectious Biothreats and Emerging Pathogens and AI and the Future of Medical Countermeasures to Protect Against Biological Threats. He served on U.S. governmental panels tasked with developing guidelines for the treatment of plague, botulism, and anthrax in mass casualty settings, the system of care for infectious disease emergencies, and the National Academy's Steering Committee for Diagnostic Excellence. I want to thank you all so much for sharing your time and your expertise on this incredibly important issue. Thank you.
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1: Hi, folks. Little bit of drama at my house because my daughter is taking a trip and she dropped off her cat. And so I have two cats living together. And it turns out that my cat really loves his food and doesn't appreciate it when there's another cat around who might be interested in that same food.
2: Oh, no.
1: And it created a lot of drama over the past day or two.
3: Is there a dog there, too?
1: No, dog is not present at the moment. Okay. But the only upside is, of course, it's because my cat loves his food. And we all know why, because it's Smalls. Smalls is considered by multiple places. Where is this? It is fresh food. It is human-grade food that is made from high-quality meat, doesn't have any cheap fillers. It's easier for cats to digest. And it means that their bodies absorb more nutrients, and it means that their poops, frankly, are healthier and certainly less stinky, as far as I can tell. And Smalls isn't just good for digestion. 88% of cat parents say that after feeding Smalls, their cat is softer, shinier, has more energy to play, and overall just seems healthier. And at the very least, I can say that 0.0001% Smalls cat food owners think that their cat is going to beat up another cat if they get anywhere close to their food. Also, my cat loves the broth. They have broth that you can put on really anything or just put in by itself. And my cat goes crazy for the chicken or the fowl, I guess, bird broth. Also, there's some great snacks from Smalls. All of it's fantastic. So stop serving your little carnivore a bowl of processed shortcuts for a limited time because you are a Majority Report listener. 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
1: It is Monday, June 8th, 2026. My name is Sam Cedar. This is the five-time award-winning Majority Report. We are broadcasting live steps from the industrially ravaged Gowanus Canal in the heartland of America, downtown Brooklyn, USA. On the program today, Whitney Wimbish, writer of the AM Quickie, more importantly, staff writer at the American Prospect, on her piece, New York City Immigration Courts Speed Deportations as Striking Detainees in Newark Suffer. Then, Jonathan Cohn, author of The 10-Year War, writer of The Breakdown, a Bulwark newsletter, on his piece, The Cancer Research Machine Trump is Gutting, just delivered a big breakthrough. Also on today's program, Israel-Iran trade missile attacks. As Israel's assault on Lebanon continues, meanwhile, Trump naps. Then Trump claims Netanyahu has no choice but to accept a peace deal. Section 702 of FISA seems destined to expire as Republican House in disarray. Nope, not necessarily a bad thing. Probably a good thing. Meanwhile, out in California, Neetha Raman pulls ahead of Spencer Pratt in the L.A. mayor race, counting. That continues on. Remember, it's a so-called jungle primary, which means the top two vote getters will go into the general election, and Bass is definitely going to be one of them. Pentagon raises counterintelligence threat level from Israel, our ally. Republican House bill would roll back food aid for children and pregnant women, because why not? SpaceX blocked from early entry into the S&P 500. They were going to be allowed to join without making a single dollar, which has potentially saved millions of pensions. Texas continues to sound the alarms on the screw worm, but a decapitated USDA, or I should say a gutted USDA, may have already screw wormed the pooch on that.
2: Oh, brother.
3: That smile.
2: Tapeworms. Ah, now it's screw worm.
5: Yep.
2: Yeah, dang it.
1: And Knicks, meanwhile, show their true colors by choosing Trump over fans.
2: Oh, that's what you were giggling about to yourself?
1: All this and more on today's...
2: Say it again. Read it again.
1: The Knicks, the New York Knicks, show their true colors by choosing Donald Trump over their fans. Welcome, everybody. Emma Bigland.
2: I'll have more to say about that later in the show.
1: Okay.
3: To hop on that Sam Harris meditation app. Calm down.
1: It's no reflection on the team itself. I mean, they're not in charge of...
2: We have to just wonder if this is some sort of like counter-revolutionary action by you, because you know what a Knicks success in this postseason would mean to the Mamdani administration and AOC's agenda in the city, for example.
1: Not necessarily.
2: We understand. I mean, I know that you don't care about your fellow neighbors, but I guess I wouldn't reveal that on air so frequently. But
1: well,
2: that's just
1: most of my neighbors I have selected are Celts fans. So,
2: oh, well, where do you live?
1: I don't know. Little Boston.
2: Little Boston's just Staten Island.
1: Yeah. Exactly. Exactly. A lot to get to today, folks. Many different stories. Of course, the war or not war on Iran continues. Israel is apparently not listening to Donald Trump, and Donald Trump is responding by just sort of focusing more on the reflecting pool. And so I'm sure everything will work out fine. Meanwhile, one of the things the Trump administration has been gearing up to do bit by bit, whether it's a whether it's on the pushing for the demise of the Voting Rights Act and redistricting across the country, which has changed the dynamic in what Democrats, how much they have to overperform to win a majority of seats in the House come the fall. We've also seen various instances around the country of ICE agents going and just deciding to stop by polling places, and a whole raft of different mechanisms in which to influence the vote in the fall that are extra campaigny, if you will, in some fashion. And one of the things that is important for Trump is to maintain this myth. And we're seeing it in California. It's all over the place, where for every year that I've been alive, or at least sentient, you know, and conscious of vote counting, California comes in late, comes in days, sometimes weeks later. In the presidential campaign, we don't know what the numbers out of California were. Usually for like 4 or 5 weeks, we don't even know what the final numbers are. This has been ongoing, but every time it goes against the Republicans, they start screaming bloody murder and fraud. And part of that whole project is still to continue to claim, I mean, you hear it all the time, that 2020 was there was a fix in 2020 when Donald Trump was president and running for re-election. But somehow that fix got reversed when Joe Biden was president.
2: When he was in power.
1: Yes. It's like, it's almost as if like the people who, like, you've got to apply to the aliens who control the lasers that affect the voting things. And you got to apply each time for special help. But here's Donald Trump going on, I guess, placing himself in a, on the set of Hee Haw. I don't know what's going on there. Like he's in some factory where, you know, supposedly, I guess there's three bales of hay and then a little bit of hay by his feet. I don't understand what's going on.
5: Get some hay in the foreground.
1: I guess this is to promote the fact that they cut all of the monitoring systems for Screwworm and have pursued trade policies that have devastated American farmers. And the number of bankruptcies is through the roof for farmers. I guess this is some type of homage, but here he is getting upset on Meet the Press.
6: The election was rigged. It was a
1: pause
6: election.
1: I'm sorry. They're discussing. We should go back just a little bit, can we?
7: No.
1: This is a clip where they're getting into the 2020 election. Surprise! It's really shocking to see Donald Trump still talking about this, isn't it?
7: And you'll hear the audio. They're in a barn, and it's raining on the rooftop. So that's what you hear in the background. A little bit of a strange
2: odd choice.
6: The election was rigged. It was a dirty election.
8: Mr.
6: And it's
8: President,
6: happening again right now
8: you've
6: in
8: never
6: California.
8: Presented evidence
6: it's happening
8: that the
6: right now in California. Right now, it's looking. Look at what's
8: Where's
6: happening
8: the
6: in California.
8: To that?
6: It's
8: the Republicans
6: 4 days
8: are doing well in California.
6: California, it's no, they're not. They're dropping fast because it's a rigged election. Let me tell you, it's 4 days, and they aren't even close
8: that's
6: to coming
8: how they,
6: up
8: that's
6: with.
8: How they count
6: you know
8: the
6: why
8: votes
6: they're doing
8: California.
6: That? Because they're cheating on the election.
8: There's what? Do you have evidence
6: they're,
8: to support
6: all
8: that?
6: All I have to do is look. All
8: but,
6: I have to do is
8: that's
6: look.
8: That's not evidence.
6: And I listen. And I listen to people. But, and let's see what happens.
8: But sir, that's not evidence.
6: Do you think
8: and
6: it's appropriate?
8: That's how they
6: that
8: count the votes. In
6: do you
8: California?
6: Think it's appropriate? That they have an election, and 5 days later, they're nowhere close to picking a winner.
8: State and local officials acknowledge they are slow. They're urging.
6: No, they're crooked.
8: They're urging
6: they're
8: the votes to be counted quickly. That's how they
6: they're
8: vote in
6: crooked,
8: California.
6: They're crooked, just like you're crooked. Your press is crooked, and Meet the Press is crooked.
8: To be fair, I'm not crooked, but let's
6: Really?
8: Let's
6: well,
8: continue.
6: You play right into their hands.
8: Let's continue.
6: You're either crooked or you're stupid.
8: Let's
6: you
8: continue.
6: Play right into their hands with this rep. You know that these elections are rigged. Your network knows that they're rigged. You know that I won an election in a landslide, and I got 94% bad press.
8: But, Mr. President,
6: you know why
8: you've
6: I got
8: never
6: that?
8: Presented
6: because you have no
8: evidence.
6: Credibility.
8: But you've never presented evidence that it was rigged. Let's keep talking about I want to talk about Todd
6: You
8: Lynch.
6: Have more evidence. There's more evidence than ever presented.
8: Let's talk
6: Your
8: about
6: Your elections
8: you
6: in this country.
8: Court.
6: We're like a third world country.
8: But, sir,
6: Your elections are crooked. And
5: Your elections?
6: Crooked. And Meet the Press is crooked.
8: But, Mr. President,
6: and so is ABC and CBS. And CNN.
8: But, Mr. President,
6: you're one-sided on... crooked networks. All right, let's call it quits because I've had enough. Thank you, darling. Have a good
8: Mr.
6: time.
8: Mr. President, let's please. I traveled all the way to Wisconsin.
6: I've sat
8: I traveled
6: in
8: the
6: rain
8: all.
6: With you.
8: I know.
6: I've
8: I traveled
6: sat in the rain
8: all the
6: with
8: way
6: you
8: to
6: for an
8: Wisconsin.
6: Hour, on and off in the rain, and I've given you enough time. You ought to straighten out your press because you know what?
8: Mr. President,
6: a country can never be great with a dishonest
8: all, listen,
6: press.
8: Listen, we traveled on, all the way to Wisconsin for this interview.
9: I spoke with President Trump on Saturday, and we both acknowledged the complications during the interview posed by the rain. He agreed to sit down with me for another Meet the Press interview.
1: Oh my God.
2: I have seasonal affective disorder.
3: The problem is it sounds like my white noise app that I fall asleep to,
2: I know.
3: So I have to get angry in order to stay awake.
2: Can you imagine if, I don't know, say Kamala Harris was president and walked out of an interview because the weather was bothering her.
3: Thanks, Chief.
7: Walks away.
2: I mean, just the double standards applied to this absolute moron that if it were anyone else, let alone a woman, obviously, let alone a woman of color, they would not apply. He's like looking for Barry Weiss to be able to fire Welker. Wrong one. Although he listed
1: it's somewhere that has to be.
2: He said CBS in his little rant about how everything is fake news, right?
3: Yeah.
2: Also, I mean, she was right that Republicans are doing better in California comparatively to other parts of the country. This is a bit of an aside, but like California's got to get its crap together with, and they have this jungle primary system. It really benefits the right or the center more when they don't have ranked choice voting associated with it because of how it can split the field amongst Democrats. So yes, just throwing that out there.
7: It should be made a priority. And to the extent that the Democrat establishment in California does, and it seems like IDC style corruption that you want to insulate yourself from democracy.
1: And also, just one more note on the on Trump's claim. Nobody ever refutes anymore his notion of a landslide. And he did have, in 2024, he did have a big win on the Electoral College side. But as that translates into votes, Mehdi Hasan made the point on with PBD the other day, you're talking maybe 150,000 votes over the course of any three swing states that turn the tide of the election. So, you know, it's a landslide in the sense that electoral college, and that's, to be fair, that's also the system that we have. But in terms of it maintain, like suggesting some type of mandate, not the case. And let's also remember that Trump didn't even get the majority of the vote. He got a plurality of the vote. Under 50% of the vote to win. So the idea of a mandate, but he's still, it makes him feel good and nobody cares anymore, really, because he's at 30% approval rating or something like that. So, but the 2020 stuff really is important to him. And so he's got to intimidate the hell out of people he's being interviewed by and tell them, like, I'm going to walk out. I mean, understand that's the message, right? It's like you covet an interview with me and you're not going to get it if you actually push back on my claims that the 2020 election was stolen. That's the message. And the media, particularly like at that level, are very, very attuned to that type of threat because their whole value proposition is that they can sit down with the president and they don't want to ruin that.
2: Right. And just one note on Spencer Pratt, because he's central to all of this. God, like, he really is a creature of reality TV in the same way that Trump is, although on the Hills he was always presented as a villain. But this is going to be more of, like, what Republicans are going to try, this whole kind of circus and reality TV and media-focused campaigning, where they can just be clowns and loudmouths, and since they have nothing to provide for people, it's just going to be kind of D-list celebrities that try this more and more.
7: Worked for Ronald Reagan.
2: You're right. But they overplayed their hand here with the Spencer Pratt thing because it was just a very weird, I think, Republican-aligned media-focused orientation, which didn't match what actually Los Angeles wants.
1: All right. In a moment, we're going to be talking to Wendy Wimbish from the AM Quickie and staff writer at the American Prospect on her piece on what's happening with New York City immigration courts. They're sort of a test case or a pilot program almost for the rest of the country in terms of mass deportations. We'll be talking to her in a moment. And then Jonathan Cohn, author of The 10-Year War, about what's happening with the Trump administration's gutting of medical research. But first, a couple of words from our sponsors. Matt, sort of out of the blue the other day, comes in. He's like, God, I love Factor Meals.
7: It's crazy. I'm thinking about I got my Factor Meals delivered on Saturday night. I already ate one of them. I got three left.
2: You're
7: thrilled? I got to stop myself from eating two in a day.
1: What is Factor Meals? Well, it is, they deliver to you great pre-made meals, fresh, to your door. I don't know what the maximum. I usually get 4 a week when I get it, but I get 8 because you know, I get it also for Saul. And it takes you like 2 minutes. You pop them in the microwave and you have a delicious meal. Like what did you have Saturday night?
7: Chicken and mashed potatoes. Very basic sort of thing, but it's wonderful. They have good steak too that you can get with a little extra little bit premium options. I like to get at least one of those each of my orders. So
1: I have things like a shrimp pasta or salmon. I mean, they have just there's so many different types of meals, and they have all sorts of different types of like menus. Again, these are fresh. They're never frozen. They have over 100 rotating meals every week, and they have a bunch of different menus too that they have like a protein one or a chef's favorite or a keto, or maybe you're like, you know, counting your carbs or your calories. I mean, they have all sorts of different sort of like meals that are developed by nutritionists to fit the type of meal you want to eat. 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Of course, we'll put the information on the podcast and YouTube descriptions. 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I don't know anything about estate planning. I don't have a particularly complicated estate, but nevertheless, you don't want to have to deal with stuff like all sorts of probate planning or, you know, without a will, who knows what could happen. 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We'll put the link in the podcast and YouTube description. Quick break, and Whitney Wibmish will be joining us.

0: We are back, Sam Seder, Emma Vigeland on the Majority Report. It is a pleasure to welcome back to the program Whitney Wimbush. She writes for the AM Quickie. We were very, very lucky about that. Also a staff writer at the American Prospect. Whitney, you've been on multiple beats over at the Prospect. I can't encourage people to go over there and check out what you've been writing really now for months and months, but it's been fantastic. And you've been doing some work on what's happening in terms of immigration, particularly in New York. And there's really two major stories. One is happening down at the courthouses, and this is following after New York State basically said you can no longer arrest people when they're coming, immigrants, when they come to immigration court. But there's a new innovation in our sort of fascist assault on immigrants. Tell us about it.
1: That is one way to put it. Thank you so much for having me on the show, Sam, and thank you for the kind words as well. What the Trump administration is doing is speed running people through the immigration court process. They are making it as fast as they can possibly do it because other things, like you mentioned, that they've tried aren't allowed anymore. Federal judges have said you can't just dismiss cases before people show up, and you can't kidnap people out of the halls as they're coming and going from their scheduled immigration court hearings. So now they're trying this thing where they are stuffing the dockets of certain immigration judges so full that we're looking at anywhere from 75 to more than 120 cases in a single day for a single judge. They started this a few weeks ago in Boston and Chicago, NPR reported. And then I reported that it was starting in New York City at 290 Broadway. And then over the weekend, the New York Times said it had also started in Louisiana and I think Virginia. So they are forcing these immigration judges to hear cases in a matter of minutes. I started timing the cases in one courtroom because it was just like, geez, these are really fast. And this one judge who had 88 cases was taking no more than 3 minutes per person. And these were unaccompanied children who had attorneys. And, you know, some of the lawyers were saying, you know, this is great. This is just actually moving these kids to an individual hearing so that the merits of their specific case can finally be heard. But they were saying, for us, this is one thing because we are attorneys. We're with these kids. We can advocate for them. A lot of people show up to immigration court without any legal counsel, no support. I showed one man who spoke no English where he was supposed to go, and he was by himself. It's awful. You show up to immigration court. You stand in line for a really long time. The line was around the block last Monday. And then you get into these packed waiting rooms to go see a judge for 2 to 3 minutes, and it is dead silent inside. People are afraid, and they're noticing that, you know, it's this industrial bureaucracy that's just been kicked up to as fast as it can go.
0: So, okay, and a couple of things. I have a couple of questions on this. Now, first off, people should know that unlike in a criminal court, there's no responsibility for the court to provide counsel. So what would you say is the percentage of, and it's really just basically NGOs for the most part that are providing counsel, you know, for particularly unaccompanied minors and whatnot. I mean, some people have immigration attorneys. What would you say the percentage of people who show up with attorneys are? Do you have a sense?
1: I can tell you because I wrote that down. Thursday, they kicked up in 290 the number of judges who were hearing these mass dockets to 5 judges. And, you know, we're talking about an instance where, you know, of 70 cases, only 15 people have legal representatives. You can see on the dockets in this one particular federal building, 290 Federal Plaza, or 290 Broadway, sorry. On the 15th floor, all of the judges have their names along the top of a wall, and their dockets are printed out on paper. And these days, the dockets can run all the way to the floor. They're so long. And you can see on there who has representation and who doesn't. Attorneys are referring to these as mega master hearings. And they just started today in a second location in New York, 26 Federal Plaza, where immigration judges have not listed their dockets. They haven't put their dockets outside their courtrooms for more than a year. So the only way that you can know that this is happening is because there's a massive line and people are just stuffed into waiting rooms.
0: So what happens to those people who don't have attorneys? They just immediately deported? Because if they don't, I mean, presumably they don't know that I can have a specific hearing on this. What happens to those people?
1: Any number of things can happen to these folks. There are ICE agents still roaming around in the halls of both of these federal buildings. The one bright spot is that there are court watchers who approach people as they're standing in line outside, and they ask, do you have an attorney? You know, are you aware of what's happening in terms of like next steps? You know, what's your situation? And these folks are taking down people's information, their A numbers, which is the number that people have that you can use to look them up in the immigration system online. And so they might get a continuance from a judge who says, okay, well, we're going to set your court date to another time, you know, in 2027. You might get a judge that says, someone who says, yeah, you're subject to removal right away. And then that person can be taken by ICE, moved to any number of locations, and potentially end up in some place like Delaney Hall, where folks are on a hunger and labor strike because Geo Group, the company that runs that place, is keeping them in inhumane conditions and forcing them to work for $1 a day.
0: I want to get to that in a moment. We spoke to a reporter the other day who was out there recording and videotaping some of that stuff.
2: Wally Cohn.
0: Yeah. What ability do the immigration judges or inclination to say, like, you know what, this is too fast, this is too much, I'm splitting my docket in four and I'm going to take 4 days to do this? I mean, or do they not have the ability to do that? Because this is just a way for like the administration at this point to sort of up their numbers, because presumably they want to be able to go into the midterms. I mean, part of it is political. I think part of it is just sort of psychotic. I mean, like, this is what their agenda is. They want to be able to go into the midterms and say, like, we're deporting, you know, 1,000 people a day, 5,000 people a day, 3,000 people a day, whatever their, you know, sort of quota is. What ability do the judges have to slow their roll? What desire did the judges have to do that?
1: Sam, that's not a question I have a ton of insight into in a technical way, but I will say that in one of the judges' rooms that I sat in, I noticed that she was taking a normal amount of time and she was not going at the breakneck speed of the other judge whose room I sat in. I don't know what power these guys have. I do know, though, that there is a consequence to not falling in line for these judges. You know, the Trump administration has fired more than 100 immigration judges since January 2025, and he is replacing them with military lawyers and other people who aren't really, they don't have the same background. Some of the judges who have been dismissed for being too pro-immigrant. So, you know, a comment that Brad Lander, who gave a press conference last Monday outside the 290 Broadway, said that, you know, judges will lose their jobs if they don't kind of toe the line and process these cases at the speed that the Trump administration wants them to process.
0: Lastly, before we go across the river and talk about what's going on at Delaney, New York State is, or there's a push for the state legislature to pass, you write, the Access to Representation Act. Tell us about, A, what that would do, and B, you know, what the status of it is.
1: That is pretty simple. It's a proposed law that would provide funding to folks who can't afford their own attorney. Like you said, there is a right to have an attorney in immigration court, but the U.S. government doesn't provide that person. And a lot of people can't afford one. So the pro bono services in New York, at least, and I'm sure this is true everywhere, are extremely overtaxed. There's just not enough people to go around. This law would provide some funding to help fix that. The status is that it's just hanging out in committee right now.
0: How much is the deals that the Trump administration made with some of the bigger law firms in the city at the beginning of the administration? How much is that coming into play?
1: Oh, crikey, I don't know, Sam.
0: Okay, I mean, no, I mean, it's it's hard to get an assessment because I don't know how much those firms would be involved at this level. But I imagine when they are not doing pro bono work in that space, somebody's doing the pro bono work that they would be doing, and then there's nobody to fill their space.
1: That sounds like a great story, so I am going to write that down.
0: All right, I'm glad. Let's just briefly, what's the latest in terms of Delaney Hall?
1: Prisoners inside Delaney Hall are entering their third week of hunger and labor strike. They report to family members and the lawmakers who have been able to talk to them that guards are retaliating against them for this collective action. They're denying them medical attention. They are, you know, cutting their time with family members. They are threatening to move people from this location in Newark, New Jersey, to other places across the country, and in some cases are moving prisoners. And they're denying them medical care, which I'm sure you saw the AP story that kind of showed how endemic the denial of medical care across immigration, the immigration gulag archipelago is. People are really suffering inside. In a story I wrote today, the company that runs Delaney Hall is Geo Group, as you've spoken about a lot on the show, along with its competitor, CoreCivic. They are trying a new legal kind of tactic to get out of responsibility for any of these, what I would say are crimes against humanity, by saying that they have qualified immunity, which means that you're not allowed to sue them.
0: Are private entities, is there any precedent that you're aware of a private entity, just because they're working for the federal government, gets qualified immunity? It's like a game of electricity or something.
1: That's right. It's, you know, the attorneys who I talked to about it said that it would be precedent setting if this legal theory was successful, because it would mean that, you know, if you work for the government, you can't get in trouble.
2: That would apply to all contractors.
0: I mean, it seems like it.
2: In theory. So defense contractors, yeah. Private prisons, people that work at private prisons.
0: Amazon. I mean.
1: Yeah, that's right.
0: Whitney Wimbush, we will link to your pieces in the American Prospect. And, of course, folks can catch you every other couple of days on the AM Quickie, and we get so many compliments, Whitney, for your writing. Really appreciate your time today.
1: Thank you both so much for having me, and thank you also to all AM Quickie subscribers who played along with my postcard giveaway distraction. I'll do it again later this summer.
0: There you go. All right, Whitney, thanks so much for your time. All right, we got to take a quick break. When we come back, Jonathan Cohn, author of The 10-Year War, writer of The Breakdown, which is a Bulwark newsletter, is going to come and tell us about some real advances in cancer research and treatment, and why we may not see a whole lot of that going forward. We'll be right back.

0: We are back. Sam Seder, Emma Vigeland on the Majority Report. It's a real pleasure to welcome back to the program Jonathan Cohn, author of The 10-Year War, writer of The Breakdown, which is a Bulwark newsletter, on his most recent piece, The Cancer Research Machine Trump is Gutting, just delivered a big breakthrough. We were just, before we got on, Jonathan, and welcome, we were talking about, there's been a bunch of like sort of medical breakthroughs over the past several weeks, like big ones in terms of, we're going to talk about cancer, but in terms of like GLP-1s and a new triple threat, and then some breakthroughs on new drugs in terms of arterial disease. And yet, we may not be able to expect this type of stuff, at least not in this country, going forward because of what the Trump administration is doing to medical research. Let's just start with your how you talk about like this cancer conference and the reaction that a lot of like these scientists and doctors gave when they saw this presentation about pancreatic cancer.
1: Yeah, it was in Chicago. I guess it was a weekend. So not this last weekend, but the previous weekend, the big International Conference of Cancer Researchers and Clinicians. And there was this presentation about this, which I'll talk about in a second, this new drug for pancreatic cancer. And the researcher, the sort of who presented it, he's one of several who worked on it. He's from Dana-Farber. People may know it if you know Boston. It's part of the sort of Harvard-affiliated hospitals and research centers. He is presenting this paper with these results, and sort of spontaneously as he's giving the results, you see people start to clap, and then more of them are clapping, and then they give him like a standing ovation. Of course, not for him, but, you know, for the results. And that is just not something that happens in these sort of settings. And it speaks, I think, to what a remarkable breakthrough this could be. And it is, if you know anything about pancreatic cancer, I mean, it's, you know, the third deadliest cancer in the United States, kills last year more than, we think, 50,000 people. And it's been just an incredible, I mean, again, if you know anything about cancer, if you're fortunate enough to experience this through a loved one or a friend, I mean, it's the diagnosis that for the longest time, when a doctor had to give a diagnosis of pancreatic cancer, it was this sort of resignation, just, it was a tough one, you know, and clinicians will tell you, you know, it was hard. And I think that's part of what you saw in that reaction was, these are people who had to be in the room, tell families, tell people, you know, that you have this cancer, chances are we're not going to be able to do anything about it. We maybe can give you a little, you know, extend your life a little bit. And that's just, you know, the idea that maybe they can make some progress, that we're making progress, we can extend life longer and maybe see down the road to something that really contains it, you know, or even cures it, maybe, is just, it's huge.
0: And so where did this drug come from? I mean, what is the process of developing this kind of treatment?
1: Yeah. So the challenge is interesting because it's been a tough one to, you know, there's sort of two reasons it's been tough. One is that the pancreas is sort of deep in your abdomen. And so you tend not to, for that and some other reasons, it tends not to get discovered until it's pretty far advanced. But they have known for a long time, you know, cancer is usually, you know, there's some kind of mutation that causes your cells to divide uncontrollably and it grows. And that's what cancer is. We have known for a long time what the mutation was that was causing pancreatic cancer. It's called the KRAS, K-R-A-S. And the problem was, if you talk to scientists, I'm not a scientist, I always put that in there when I'm having these discussions, but if you talk to the scientists like I did, what they will tell you is that this gene had a kind of slippery, smooth surface on it, basically, is the way they would describe it. And the thing is, nowadays, you know, we've always had chemotherapy, but the more advanced therapies that we're really making progress with are these targeted therapies. And the way they typically work is you send in, you know, you have to send in some kind of drug that can really address the mutation, but you have to attach to it somehow. So you need like a hook or an indentation, and this gene did not have one. But about 15 so years ago, some researchers, including one at UCSF, found a really small pocket where you could kind of jam something in there. The National Cancer Institute said, okay, let's really investigate this because it's actually found in some other cancers as well. There was this flurry of activity, and that eventually led to this discovery, which was involved researchers at Dana-Farber, at Sloan Kettering in New York, UCLA, some of the other big leading research institutions in America. Now, if you wind that all back, you know, listen to the names of the institutions I just gave you, you know, Dana-Farber, which is part of Harvard, and Sloan Kettering, and UCLA, and, you know, the Houston hospitals, and the National Cancer Institute. And you go back further to the sort of the basic understandings of how cancer works, the biology, the genes, which involves things like the Human Genome Project. And what is the common element there? Federal research funding. Federal research funding undergirds all of that. It is decades of work. It's this foundation of scientific knowledge we have built. We have in the United States have long had, we are distinguished for having the biggest public investment in medical research. It's why we are a world leader in this kind of innovation. And that's how we got here. And that is, you know, unfortunately, what's now at risk.
0: I mean, like how at risk? How much has been cut from these grant tributaries, I guess you would call them. And, and what's happening in terms of like the recipients, because I've heard just anecdotally of stories of, researchers. I know one who was working on like an mRNA, cancer, work, and, he was at a New York-based hospital. They got cuts. They were looking like maybe Europe, maybe somewhere else in the country. Ultimately, somebody else stepped in, and they were able to get some sort of like NGO money, I guess you'd call it, or foundation money. But I imagine there's other people who can't, and particularly like – further upstream from, you know, finding solutions.
1: Yeah. So, I mean, I think it's useful to think of sort of a sort of three-pronged attack that has taken place. And it's, you know, the idea that we're attacking medical research is itself kind of like,
0: I was holding off on asking why in a bit, because it is sort of a fascinating question.
1: It is a fascinating, and you know, and that's an interesting story about, and that speaks to the times we're in. But in terms of how it's happening, I mean, you see three different things going on. So first of all, there is this general bureaucratic interference going on. It started day one. They just sort of started freezing different grants, putting, you know, saying we're not going to put these out until we get a chance to review them. We're going to complicate the method, the sort of process. Of applying for these grants, we're going to lay off tons of people who are responsible for administering them, like just the bodies who have to process these. It's going to slow everything down. We're going to fire the advisory boards that sort of weigh in on these. And so all of this has made it more difficult. You know, just the grant money that's out there is just not getting out the door. And this has starved. In some cases, it's just held back for a while. In some cases, it's canceled altogether. But, you know, these labs, they need the money, right? That's how you pay for your researchers, how you pay for your supplies, you pay the overhead. So there's that going on. There is, in addition to that, a sort of more systematic effort to just change the way grants are given out, and to try to put in a new mentality where any money going out the door for medical research has to be approved. And this is actually a proposal that's now out there. It's like now has been proposed. It's a rule for consideration formally that any grant money going out has to be, you know, aligned with the priorities of the administration, which means everything from, you know, what the administration thinks about gender and sexual orientation. And it means thing, you know, but it could also mean, I don't know, you know, are you a pro, you know, American or anti-American in their view? I mean, you have this whole list of things. So you're sort of subjecting science to a political test it's never been subjected to before. And then simultaneous to that, you have this attack on universities, which we've all seen and read about, individual institutions that they don't like. And you go down the list of universities that have gotten stiffed, and, you know, right top is Harvard, which is affiliated with Dana-Farber. And these are the engines of medical innovation in this country. And it's just mind-boggling the extent to which these places are taking it on the chin. And some are fighting back, some are making deals. And, you know, quietly behind the scenes, there's a lot of work to get some of this money going, say, hey, you don't really want to like starve cancer research. And you know, you get someone in Congress who cares about this, maybe a Republican, to bend the ear of the White House or OMB. And then they loosen up the spigots a little and the money gets to a place. You know, the cancer research like Dana-Farber has gotten, some, you know, hasn't been as effective as other parts of Harvard, for example. But overall, it's just this assault. And again, if you wind back that story of that pancreatic cancer drug, it's not just that what happened at Dana-Farber that made it happen. It's what happened 30 years ago at a university like UCLA or Harvard or Northwestern or University of Michigan or University of Florida or wherever. That is the basic scientific research that makes all of this possible. And that is really what's getting pummeled.
0: I mean, that last point, I think, is the one that really honestly keeps me up at night, not just in the context of this, but so much of what is being done to the processes of our government, whether it's agencies across the administrative state or investments in research and whatnot, is stuff that we're not going to feel the implications of for 5 or 10 or 15 years. And at that point, like, there's this huge disconnect where the American public is not going to sort of be able to say, oh, this is because of what the Trump administration did in their first year when they only wanted to fund non-DEI cancer research or whatever that means. Like, or it could just mean like, you know, cancers only impact white people. You know, we're only going to do melanomas, you know, or something. But what is the why? Like, yeah. What is the why here?
2: I have my theories. I think they're a little bit eugenicists in the administration, right?
0: But, I mean, yeah. What is that your sense?
1: I certainly wouldn't preclude that as one of the factors. Mm-hmm. You know, I do think they're, you know, I mean, as always, I'm sure there's a bunch of things going on here, right, in different parts. I think this is called a perfect storm, or if you want to think of it as a Venn diagram with different things going on and what's in the center. But you have a couple different strands here, right? So you have the sort of classic libertarian anti-government. Government can't do anything right. We need to sort of, you know, look more to the private sector. Let's just pull back. So you have that as kind of the layer back there, right? Then you have the anti-woke input, the anti-woke crusade, and, you know, especially with the universities, but even in, you know, inside places like NIH, National Institutes of Health, where they're funding research, there is a sense from a lot of people in this administration that these are a bunch of left-wing academics, even in the sciences, they're left-wing academics, and we need to sort of burn this whole thing down. Because this is, you know, this is pushing an agenda, you know, this is pushing us in a way that we don't, you know, is not the kind of society we want. We have to lose a little medical research on innovation on the short term, medium term. Well, the payoff is worth it because in the end, you know, in their theory, I'm sure they would say that, you know, all this woke stuff is bad science too. So, you know, there's that element of it. And then, you know, you have this nexus, which is one part Robert F. Kennedy Jr., one part Trump, which is, you know,

0: the brakes on some of this. I would say, hey, you know, I mean, cancer research historically is very bipartisan. You know, Republicans get cancer too. I mean, that's not been something that's been a food fight in Congress. You know, maybe argue about the levels here and there, whatever. And I just think there's a level of incompetence here, you know, epitomized by the sort of DEI purge at the beginning of the administration, where they were, you know, nixing or holding on to or suspending grants if it had the word diversity in it. Now, I personally think there's really good grounds, all kinds of reasons to, you know, pay attention to diversity, you know, on the merits. You know, you want to look at disparate impact on different groups of people for different kinds of drugs. And, you know, if a group is being impacted disproportionately, I care about that. I want to take care of that group. But even putting all that aside, I mean, they were knocking out, you know, research. I was talking to Zeke Emanuel, you may know, he's a former Obama administration, NIH guy, you know, oncologist. And he was telling me, like, you know, he got a study that was suspended, rejected, because it had the word diversity in the title. What was like age diversity? It was like, you know, looking at the different, you know, impact. And it was like, as he put it, he was like, moronic. But that's like the level of sophistication we're dealing with here.
1: Yeah, they did control F on a lot of these things, just looking at random words. I mean, all of that came out in a lot of the Doge stuff. All right. Well, I mean, so that's where we're at. I mean, what is your sense of like how many people are leaving when you talk to? Because I mean, this is the world in which you work. Are you hearing stories of like a significant brain drain? Are people concerned about it? Are they hanging in with the hopes that like maybe something will change in a couple of years?
0: So I think anecdotal, you know, it's all anecdotal right now. It's hard to know. There's definitely some of it. I mean, there you hear stories, people going to Canada, right? China, this is less NIH world. This is more the math and science, more the sort of math world. But China has pulled in a couple of really prominent mathematicians, computer scientists. Which is probably one of the ironies here, right? MAGA. I mean, I this is one of the things I just cannot get over, is the extent to which all of this is just handing innovation over to China, which is theoretically the country that MAGA is, you know, one of the countries MAGA is all about trying to, you know, get ahead of, but whatever. So there's some of that. I think, you know, at the end of the day, we'll see. The reality is, you know, researchers are human beings. They have homes, they whatever. It's hard to move to another country. Where I really think you're going to see the impact is in the next. It's we were just talking about the future. This is going to be, you know, the impact of the young scientists, right, who are not going to be coming in. They're not hiring. You know, there were a lot of cuts to something called the Early Career Awards from the National Science Foundation. And honestly, I don't know. There was a lot of pushback, so maybe they've restored some of them now. But these are very famous set of grants that are given to PhD students right at the very beginning. They're like, look, you seem like a really promising talent, scholar. We want to give you money. This pays for your grad school, so that basically it reduces the other, you know, the extent to which you have to find other grants or whatever. It just kind of, it's like, you seem really promising. We're investing in you as the National Science Foundation, as the American people, because we think you have a really good shot at doing something important that will help society someday. And the thing is, it's been a great bet. I mean, there's an absurdly disproportionate number of like Nobel Prize winners, founders of industry, you know, groundbreaking scientists through that grant program, and it's been cut. And I mean, it's pennies on the dollar in the federal budget. Not even pennies, it's pennies on the dollar on the rounding error or whatever. It's a tiny, tiny, you know, pot of money and such a payoff. But, you know, these are grad students. Well, you know, these are the people in 10, 15, 20 years who are going to be the guy at that conference, at that cancer conference, making that presentation. And that's the way I think about it, is like, we're going to lose the next generation of researchers.
1: And I would imagine, too, foreign students coming into this country, we've lost a dramatic number of those who wanted to start their education career and invariably end up staying here and pursuing their research career. And, you know, this is like one of those things where it's like 1 out of 100 people, maybe it's 1 out of 1,000, end up finding something that makes the investment in all those 1,000 people worth it times 100 or 1,000, you know, whatever the algorithm is. I find that terrifying. Let's move to just one other thing that I know is also, you wrote the book on the Obamacare fight back, I guess it was now 15, 16 years ago was the fight, or maybe more, 18 years ago.
0: 16.

0: 16
1: well, the fight started 18. 18, so yeah. Yeah, you got
0: and,
1: it.
0: And one of the things it did was expand Medicaid with a little brief stop at the Supreme Court and subject to Republican state houses, essentially. The Trump bill, the big, beautiful bill, cut Medicaid, essentially, and did so via the imposition of work requirements, which we know from, I think it's Georgia ran an experiment on this, end up costing more to the state and kicking people off who are actually eligible. It really is just a way of culling the, not even culling, like shrinking the ranks of Medicaid recipients, and then some type of hope in the future that it's going to save money, even though it's unclear that that those savings will ever come. It really just seems like we don't want people on Medicaid, and if it costs us more to keep them off, that's what we'll do. They're shrinking it even more. Tell us by what mechanism.
1: Yeah, yeah. So, I mean, look, the work requirements, and we can have this debate. You know, obviously, there's a debate to be had whether we should or should not have a work requirement and, you know, what it means to have universal coverage. But let's put all that aside. You know, what they, you know, they did, you know, impose this work requirement. As you said, it's been tried in Georgia, also really tried in Arkansas. And the Arkansas version was even closer to what they're trying to do now. And the finding was that lots of people lost their insurance, even though they were satisfying the work requirements. They had hit the conditions. And the reason is that you make the paperwork and the bureaucracy so complex that people can't get through it. And of course, if you know anything about Medicaid, you know anything about healthcare, you know, these are people who are, a lot of them are really struggling with chronic health conditions. They may be struggling with mental health, mental illness. And they may not have good access to technology. They may not have a home. It's just all the, everything, every factor that could make it hard to sort of just comply and meet the requirements. You have to get the paperwork from, you're juggling 10 different jobs. You got to get the paperwork. It is designed. And I do think this is true. I mean, it is in many cases designed to make it difficult to stay on the program. Now, Georgia did actually spend the, it was so complicated in Georgia, they didn't get anyone to sign up. And that's why it's costing so much. I think in Arkansas, they probably did save money. You do save money because you're, at the end of the day, you're keeping people out of healthcare. And now what the Trump administration has done, they said they've written the rules. Because, you know, you pass a law, say it's got to look like this, so then whoever's in power has to write the rules for how this gets implemented. And they have really kind of pushed hard on the lever to make it much harder to satisfy the work requirement. And there's been, in particular, just as an example, the law says if you are medically frail, then this should not apply to you. And that's supposed to have, you know, when this was being debated, you know, there was an argument about exactly what do you mean by medically frail. So obviously, if you're medically frail and you can't work, that's part of the equation here, because you're not, you were supposed to, in theory at least, if you talk to the defenders of this, they all said, well, look, if you can't work, obviously we don't think you should have to work if you truly cannot, you have a disability or something like that. But then in addition, there was some concern that, like, look, you know, people, because recognizing it is so hard to stay on this program with all this extra paperwork, we want to be really careful. You know, there are certain people who they have conditions, they really need that medication constantly. And they fall out of insurance once, you know, they lose their ability to pay for their drugs for like a month or two, they're going to be set back, and then they're going to be in real trouble. So you think of like someone taking HIV drugs, right? Or someone, you know, who has diabetes or a cancer drug. And the administration has made it very clear that, you know, the assumption, there was a lot of thinking that those conditions would just trigger the medical frailty. Now you have to show, not only do you have those conditions, but they are keeping you from working. And there's all kinds of confusion over how this is going to get done. It sounds like, you know, basically we're going to have a system of doctor notes, you know, get your doctors. And doctors aren't, you know, no one has sat aside and trained the medical profession of how to write a kind of a, who's able to work and who isn't able to work. And they're going to be worried about, like, wait, if I say, you know, this is all under penalty of perjury. So if I write a note for someone and I whatever, am I going to get in trouble? And it's just, it's a mess. And you can see the system just being rigged in every possible way to keep people off this program. And that's the way they look at it. I mean, that is the mentality of the bill, the mentality of the Trump administration is that too many people are on Medicaid. It should be a last resort. And frankly, I think they feel like if we're going to have to err on one side or the other, we'd rather too few people have this than too many, which is the opposite as what we've had in the past, you know, which was, look, people need health care. If you're poor, you need healthcare. You know, we don't need to get into the details of why you need it or why you don't. We want to have a universal healthcare program. Medicaid's there. Let's get it to you. And, you know, we'll worry, you know, we'll worry on the back end if some people, you know, fall through the cracks and aren't eligible or something. And that's just, we've gone 180 to get the mentality.
0: And this is not the point, but with the Arkansas experiment, there's direct savings in the context of Medicaid, but then you have a bunch of people who have no health insurance, and a certain percentage of those are going to get sick, and they're going to show up at the hospital, and somebody's going to pay for it. So this is really just about sort of like, again, a hidden, it's externalizing the cost, I guess, from Medicaid. It's really just a hidden cost that is just sort of buried and maybe delivered through private health insurance or medical provider fees, right? I mean, somewhere, somebody's eating the cost of this.
1: Yes, yes, and absolutely. And before I was talking about the accounting, we were, you know, that's what I was thinking of, the actual budget line CBO cost, right, on Medicaid. There is a broader cost to society. And it's, you know, we could count it up as, you know, you don't get taken care of, now you have something worse, you show up at the emergency room where it's expensive, now you have more likely to have a chronic disease. And of course, there's a productivity element to this too, right? I mean, people who get unhealthy are going to be even less likely to work. Now they're, you know, they're not only are they going to more likely to get sicker, they're probably more likely to depend on, you know, you're going to need, you know, other forms of assistance. And meanwhile, they're not working, they're not generating income. They're probably, you know, if they have families, they don't have stable homes, that's going to affect their kids. It's going to work generationally. I mean, we know this as, you know, if I could change one thing about this debate, well, I change a lot of things about this debate, right, but I think one important thing to change is it would be nice to see programs like Medicaid or health insurance in general as an investment, you know, as an investment in people, as an investment in enabling them to compete. I mean, and that's what's so ironic, because this is supposed to be about work. But, you know, keeping people healthy means they are more likely to work. It means they are more likely to be productive. And, you know, that's got economic value.
0: I don't know.
1: People want to be productive.
0: Yes. I just don't know if that's sincerely what it's about when it comes to, like, work. You know what I mean? I just think that it's let me ask you this, just because you have worked so long in this space. Have you seen a change amongst the sort of like advocacy class, the policy class, when they see something like this, right? Because the whole thing about Obamacare was, once everybody's in the bucket, as it were, I think I heard someone describe it as everybody's going to get in the barrel and then we'll all go off the cliff at the same time. Like, we've established Obamacare supposedly like establishing more or less the right to health care, and it's going to be untouchable. And then, you know, they tried to reverse it, 60 votes in the Republican dominated House in the teens to reverse it. Trump famously couldn't reverse it because of McCain. And now they are reversing it through legislation in part and through rulemaking process kicking, you know, this is going to be the first year that we have like a reduction in the number of people insured. Is there a sense in that world where you do a lot of your reporting that having a single payer system, which would necessarily be universal without means testing, without any of these mechanisms that can be played with and, you know, to kick 4 million people off here or kick 5 million people off there or price out, you know, another 5 million people there. Is that gaining any sort of like momentum in these spaces as a way of like, because this has been the sort of the pilot, right? Obamacare was the pilot, and it looks like it's not as durable, maybe politically more durable in some ways, but there's not like this. I'm not watching people go into the streets for 10 million people to lose their health insurance in the course of a year, essentially. Is there been any change?
1: That is a really interesting question. You know, I don't know to what extent the people who work on healthcare are. I think right now, kind of for understandable reasons, the short-term focus is on, we've got these midterms coming up. I think there's a sense that politically this is an albatross for the Republicans, right? And I think that is. I do think, and it's interesting, in a weird way, I think people, even though a lot of people aren't necessarily affected by these Medicaid cuts, at least directly, I think they hear Medicaid cuts, they see it as indicative of the Republican Party. They see their own health insurance getting more expensive. They have ACA coverage, obviously, that's a whole other thing. They lost some money there also. So I think politically, this is something that Democrats are going to hit already. I'm seeing it all over in all the campaigns. I mean, this is big front of their campaigns. And I think it's effective too. I think, in fact, I think it actually, they're integrating all of that with the message on it integrates nicely with the cutting, you know, medical research. It's all part of one same message. These people don't care about your health. You know, they don't care about you getting healthcare. So I think that is where the preoccupation is right now. I do think there is a bigger conversation to be had. I'm hesitating because I don't know how much is happening yet. I do think it will happen soon, which is, to what extent do you say, okay, look, we undo these cuts, which I'm sure would be day one thing for the Democrats when they got in, most of them at least. And to what extent do we need to go back to the drawing board? You know, to what extent do we say this is the path we need? We just get back on this path, keep going, push ahead, you know, maybe create some kind of government plan that anyone can enroll in, you know, this famous public option idea. Right. And that's the way to get there, because we were so close and we just need to get back on track and we keep going. We make the coverage more generous, which is what the Biden administration did. Or do we need to like kind of try to blow the system up? And someone who's been in this for 25 years, I had this debate with myself all the time, because the hard part of it's tempting to say, let's blow it up. I mean, on paper, sure. Hard part is like, you know, how do you get there? How do you do it? How do you get the vote?
0: As a political question.
1: Yeah, right, right. And
0: I
1: that's,
0: mean, it
1: and
0: seems
1: that's,
0: to me,
1: it's a complex debate.
0: Before we get there, there has to be an awareness, I think, or a real genuine understanding that like the Biden administration did expand it. They made the subsidies more generous. I mean, regardless of whether you were in favor of that mechanism of delivery, they did expand it. But
1: sure did.
0: It also was exactly at the, like, it was a switch they flicked. And then the next person comes in and flips the switch the other direction. And so there is no long-term solution there. And I guess it's just a question of, like, how much of an awareness is there that this is what it is by having any type of means testing in some fashion or another, you always have the mechanism
2: yes.
0: to expand that means test or contract it. And you're just going back and forth like a hamster on a wheel. I would also add, I think the reason why the Medicaid stuff is salient is because a lot of people confuse it with Medicare.
1: Oh, yeah.
0: And sure. And I think like there's a lot of Americans out there just they hear Meta, and to the extent that they're aware that the government is even involved in it, there's a lot of people who conflate Medicare and Medicaid, and or the idea that if they're cutting Medicaid, why can't they cut Medicare?
1: I mean, it's not a bad question, right? I mean, it's a fair question to ask. Look, I mean, on the patch, you know, on the means testing, look, I don't know anyone who follows healthcare or studies it or cares about it who doesn't, you know, who would say that what we've got, you know, where we had with, you know, the Affordable Care Act was any better than the third or fourth best solution to the problem, right? I mean, everyone knew that. You know, the question is, can you get to the number two or number one? That's a tough question. You know, what does it take to get to the number one or number two, and how do you argue for that? And you know, it's funny, I'm here in Michigan. As you may know, and this is very much part of the issue playing out yep. right now in our Democratic Senate primary campaign, which I just actually interviewed all three candidates and talked to them about this very question. You get a very different view from the different three on that very question of like, you know, how do we get there? And there's three different views. And I think it's a complicated debate. And it's, you know, I hope Democrats will have that debate. I think they should. And, you know, hopefully it's a healthy debate and they get someplace where they can get something done.
0: When you asked McMorrow about it, did she say we can't have a single payer system because Bobby Kennedy would be in charge of it?
1: No, that was not what she said to me.
0: We have tape of her saying that at one point.
1: Is that what she said? Is that
0: that's
1: what
0: she
1: said.
0: She said
1: she was joking.
0: But then
1: from people, I've heard people say that.
0: She walked it back a little bit by saying that she was joking, but it was sort of a weird answer for that, I thought. I mean, we're never going to like the people always who are running these things, but making it universal makes it much harder for them to do anything about it. As we can see now, they're doing it with the ACA and Medicaid. So, Jonathan Cohn, always a pleasure. Thanks, man. We will put a link to your piece, The Cancer Research Machine Trump is Gutting, just delivered a big breakthrough. Thanks so much. I really appreciate it.
1: Hey, thanks for having me on.
0: All right, folks, we're going to take a quick break. Head into the fun half, talk about how the Knicks are really just crapping all over their fans with letting Donald Trump come in. And really?
2: We could talk about that. We could talk about James Dolan. I would love nothing more than to talk about James Dolan.
0: A convenient scapegoat. Anyways.
2: Tell that to Zoran. Tell that to Zoran. You know there's going to be a viewing party in Bryant Park. Where is Matt? Is he in the bathroom? I need some backup here. I don't want to be with these two Boston idiots talking about the Knicks tonight.
0: I got news for you. I know who Matt's rooting for.
2: No, I know who Matt's rooting for. He's coming back now. I need you, Matt, as backup in this. You're rooting for the Knicks, right?
3: 100%.
2: Thank God!
4: Change that Left Reckoning logo.
0: Yeah.
2: No, Carl Anthony Towns supremacy.
3: I mean, David's from Texas, so I'm sure he's going for San Antonio. But, I'm definitely going for the Knicks.
0: Somebody's...
2: evened out.
0: Somebody's just he's being back. Diplomatic. Folks, it's your support.
3: No. Not really my thing.
0: 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Obviously, you can't IM the show when we're not live because there's no one here to see it. Now, that's not a guarantee we're going to read it because hundreds of IMs. We definitely break 1,000 on a regular basis.
2: Yeah, I wouldn't be shocked, no.
0: 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Matt, what's happening in the Matt Lekian media universe that is supportive of San Antonio?
3: No, it's part of the Knicks. tomorrow on Left Reckoning, if you are a Harlem resident, particularly in District 70, it is time to lock in for Conrad Blackburn, who's running for State Assembly. We're having him on Left Reckoning talk about co-op housing. Talk about if he's a Pam Bondi plant, like a right-wing smear has been because he had an internship in the Florida AG's office like years ago. So that means he's like working for
0: Bondi. Who's
3: this? Conrad Blackburn, who is a cafeo-wearing socialist in Harlem. So it's funny when like the center starts to attack people from the left like that. But yeah, he's a great candidate, and people in Harlem need to vote for him in District 70. So we have him on Left Reckoning tomorrow.
0: Quick break. Fun half.
2: You are in for it.
0: All right, folks. 646-257-3920. See you in the fun half.

0: Anarchy. Alpha males are back, back, back, back, back. Boy is back, and the alpha males are back, back.
1: Just as delicious as you could imagine.
0: The alpha males are back, back, back, back, back. Boy is back, and the alpha males are back, back, back, back.
2: Just wanna degrade the white man.
0: Alpha males are back, back.
3: I take all of it to my throat.
0: Alpha males are back, back.
4: Snowflakes has what?
0: The alpha males are back, back, back, back, back.
3: You are a madman!
0: And the alpha males are back, back.
5: Oh no, Sam Cedar, what a fucking nightmare!
6: Can you bring back DJ Dinner?
1: Yeah, or a couple of them, just put them in rotation.
6: DJ Dinner.
7: Well, the problem with those is they're like 45 seconds long, so I don't know if they're enough for the break.
4: That's fucking nonsense.
2: See white people doing drugs that look worse than normal white people, and all white people look disgusting.
0: And the alpha males,
2: psych, fuck them, fuck them.
4: Snowflake says what?
3: What?
4: Snowflake says what?
8: A hell of a lot of bank. A hell of a lot of bank. A hell of a lot of bank. Okay, I'm making stupid money. Hell of a lot of bank. A hell of a lot of bank.
9: All lives matter.
10: Have you tried doing an impression on a college campus?
2: I think that there's no reason why reasonable people across the divide can't all agree with this. Psych.
0: And the alpha males are back, back, back, back, back, back. And the Africans are black, black, black, black, black African. And the alpha males are black, black, black, black, black, black. And the Africans are back, back, back, back.
2: When you see Donald Trump out there, doesn't a little part of you think that America deserves to be taken over by jihadists? Keeping it 100. Can't knock the hustle. Come on. Fuck them. Fuck them. Things I do for the bigger game plan. By the way, it's my birthday.
11: My birthday.
2: Happy birthday to me, Jew boy.
4: I have a thought experiment for you.
0: And the alpha males are back. Back.

0: me around here.
1: I am a total pussy.
2: In a landslide, and I got 94% bad press.
3: But Mr. President,
2: you know why
3: you've
2: I got
3: never
2: that?
3: Presented
2: because you have no
3: evidence.
2: Credibility.
3: But you've never presented evidence that it was rigged. Let's keep talking about. I want to talk about Todd.
2: You
3: Punch.
2: Have more evidence. There's more evidence than ever presented.
3: Let's talk
2: your
3: about
2: your elections
3: you
2: in this country.
3: Court.
2: We're like a third world country.
3: But, sir,
2: your elections are crooked, and you're crooked, and Meet the Press is crooked,
3: but, Mr. President,
2: and so is ABC. And CBS and CNN.
3: But, Mr. President,
2: you're one-sided, crooked network. So let's call it quits because I've had enough.
4: I know we already broke our no Trump rule. Oh my God! You just did you see him? He's a new color. He's red on top of the orange.
5: Uh-huh.
4: He's
5: and he said your elections, not our
4: yes,
5: elections.
4: Yes, I know.
5: Your elections.
4: Heather Cox Richardson said that.
5: Yeah.
4: That he's talking about it's like another country because he's a traitor. Have I mentioned he's a traitor?
5: Yeah.
4: To these, oh, my God. Your elections.
5: Your elections?
4: Oh, my God. Can I just say thank you, Kristen Walker. And
5: yes.
4: See, he was hunched over like he was dropping a, you know, a giant deuce.
5: Yeah.
4: Yeah. But like orange, like red on top of the orange. It just... I'm just saying, New York, Knicks fans, you could end this tonight. You are the city that spat out this monstrosity. You could end this all by booing him to the light. Let's just say. He's ruining the Knicks.
5: I heard games. That they might cancel it because of the security concerns. So.
4: He ruins literally
5: not the game.
4: Everything.
5: They won't cancel the game, but they'll cancel that watch party.
6: And that would suck.
4: Good morning, Bella.
6: Good morning.
4: Good morning.
6: Hello.
4: Jody. I love you guys. Look, we're a team. Well, this is right here where normally my show prep is. There's a big giant hole here because
6: yes.
4: Chris LaVoy's on vacation and I'm not really good at this. So I hope everyone's feeling chatty.
5: I got
4: a bike medal for finishing my bike.
6: Congratulations.
4: Yeah, I have a shiny fake medal for finishing my bike 3-day bike thing in North Carolina.
5: Hey, girl.
4: Okay. Who needs show prep? I got my lanyard. I got my.
5: That's
4: got,
5: all that
4: I
5: matters.
4: I got that.
5: You know who you are then.
4: Yes. Anyway, you guys did a great job last week.
6: Thanks.
4: I love you, Chris LaVoy. I realize next time I'm being C-wordy to you that I need you. I couldn't figure out how to print from my iPad.
5: I'll figure that out.
4: I just got home yesterday. I'm jet lagged. Bella's had an hour of sleep. Good
6: yeah.
4: luck to all of us.
6: Yeah,
4: you know what? I'm going to give you my shiny medal. Just for making it in today. Thank
6: Good.
4: You.
6: Good.
4: Wow. Yes, I know we have a no Trump rule, but you've got to watch it.
6: It's yeah, important.
5: It
4: yeah.
5: is.
4: Jody, he looks very close to stroking out, which would be horrible, right?
5: It would be so
4: and
5: sad.
4: And we certainly, nobody would want that.
5: Sad.
6: Sad. So sad.
4: No one would want that. Somber.
5: So somber.
4: Nobody would want that sort of thing.
5: No.
4: But wow, did he look bad. Holy moly. An epic map. And by the way, he did not storm off. He stumbled. Just like a giant, like, bag of trans fats, just all sweaty and bloated.
6: Yeah.
4: What's up with his eyes? Under his eyes?
5: Mm-hmm.
4: Oh, my God. I mean, yeah, I am not a doctor.
5: Is the right eye still swollen? It's been swollen.
6: Yeah. I mean, all the audio after the part that we stopped listening to.
4: Yes.
6: Was basically unusable because it's him trying to get the mic off. Of
4: yeah.
6: His,
4: oh, and then he stepped on
6: mic.
4: It.
6: Yeah.
4: And crushed the microphone
6: him
4: with
6: just,
4: his...
6: just being such a baby about
4: yeah.
6: it and her
4: yeah.
6: her being like, I came all the way here. I flew in.
5: Yeah.
6: Because I was promised this time. Blah,
4: and
6: blah,
4: I'm like,
6: that, yeah.
4: and I'm like, we talked about this, Bella. Like 10 years. It took 10 years for
5: right.
4: journalists to finally like to start to push back.
5: And Welker of all people.
4: And everybody needs to. Caitlin Collins, you need to finish the job. Finish him.
5: Finish him.
4: Finish him. Oh my
5: gosh.
4: Because you can tell, Jody.
5: Mm-hmm.
4: That's the face of an abuser when it's a woman.
5: Oh yeah.
4: Oh, please let it be all women that interview him from now on. How about at the end? Oh, thank you, darling.
5: I know. What was that?
7: Finish him.
4: Thank you, Bella. Oh, my God. Are we almost ready to do the bye Spencer Pratt store?
5: We're close.
4: Party?
5: Let me double check.
4: Do we? Oh, you know, we
6: oh,
4: have
6: yeah,
4: Nana Hey Hey as a bump, I think. No, we don't?
6: I'll look.
4: Mm. Wow, Jody. And also, MAGA does not understand how counting works.
5: No, they don't. Even Spencer Pratt had posted the other day, patience. for people.
4: Right.
5: Even he posted
4: that. Right, and also he encouraged people to vote by mail, and then he doesn't know why he's way behind in the mail-in vote. So let us, should we do a brief California tutorial, LA tutorial, Jody?
6: Sure.
4: We are a state of 40 million people. There are 4 million people just in Los Angeles. LA County, the whole area of LA County, I think someone said is the population of 38 states. Mm-hmm. So also we have vote by mail, which every expert says is this the most secure way
5: Absolutely.
4: To vote. Mm-hmm. There is a 0.000000 whatever percentage of fraud
5: right.
4: with mail, which is why Republicans and Trump hate it, because they can't cheat.
5: Right.
4: That's what happened in 2020. I in my heart believe they cheated then too, but it wasn't enough because of mail-in voting because of COVID. That's why they hate it, because it makes it easier for people to vote. And like Bill Clinton said, when people vote, Democrats win.
5: True.
4: And they know that.
5: The other thing is a lot of people, especially in Los Angeles, waited until the last possible minute
4: right.
5: to yeah. vote.
4: So we have
5: so
4: mail-in.
5: Those are coming in later right. because we have, I think it's 14 days to count all the votes.
4: Right.
5: Which so, is plenty of time.
4: Right. Yeah. So we have mail-in voting, which we encourage, right? And mm-hmm. then it can get there up to a week afterwards. Mm-hmm. That's why. So in California, we not only have the most secure elections, we make sure every vote is counted.
5: Right.
4: Right? So if you so obviously you have a state of 40 million people, and every, you know, there's up to a week after the election for your ballot to arrive postmarked.
5: Right.
4: There's no conspiracy
5: no,
4: here.
5: And with mail-in ballots, they have to match your signature on your envelope to your signature on file. So they
4: right.
5: have to do that, and then they start. So they have to undo the envelope. That takes time.
4: Right.
5: You know, people have to open the envelope. That's
4: right.
5: not opened automatically.
4: Right.
5: And then they feed it through the machines to get counted. I mean,
4: right.
5: mine was counted
4: yes.
5: as soon as they got it.
4: And we have ballot tracks, right?
5: Yeah.
4: It is such a secure system. They're like, we received your ballot,
5: mm-hmm.
4: you get another one when your ballot is counted,
5: mm-hmm.
4: or you get a thing that, you know, you have
5: there's
4: to cure
5: problem.
4: Your ballot,
5: yeah.
4: that there's a problem with
5: mm-hmm.
4: your signature or something. So you know if it's been received, you know if it's been counted.
5: Mm-hmm.
4: I mean, it's, so that was what he was melting down on,
5: mm-hmm.
4: Was get rigged in California, it's not rigged.
6: Yeah.
4: Like, it's only when they lose.
5: Right.
4: That you're like, we are one of the bluest states in the country. What do you, of course, you know, the Democrats are winning. Ready for the era of Becerra. Just saying. And by the way, Bella, congratulations. I know you're an Anita Raman person.
6: Yes.
4: So,
6: yeah.
4: I mean, I thought it was official, Jody, but you said not quite yet.
5: Still,
4: it looks
5: still
4: like
5: counting.
4: She will.
5: Yeah. They're still counting.
6: I'm,
4: yeah.
6: I'm just glad that it's looking like there won't even be a possibility
4: right.
6: of having
4: Spencer Pratt,
6: Spencer Pratt
5: right.
6: in office. Because
5: that
6: all was,
5: I care about.
6: That's all I care
4: and
6: about.
4: Someone,
6: that was my biggest concern.
4: Yeah, some MAGA, you know, used that no one knows who Anita Raman is as, you know,
5: no,
4: part of why it was why
5: is.
4: It was rigged. And you know, he's like, I know who she is because I pay attention to politics. I don't watch reality TV, so I didn't know who Spencer
5: Same.
4: Pratt was.
5: I didn't know who he
4: I
5: was.
4: Didn't know he was either.
5: Same.
6: I
5: yeah.
6: didn't either until,
5: had,
6: yeah.
5: And you watched reality
6: I
5: TV.
6: Love reality TV. Love Island is back, guys.
4: Oh, yay. Oh, my life is complete.
6: Yes. It's
4: yeah.
6: the moment of the summer.
4: Oh, my
6: yeah,
4: God.
6: Yeah, no, I love reality TV. Had no clue who Spencer Pratt was.
4: Yeah.
6: Further showing he has been irrelevant.
4: Yeah. And what an embarrassment
6: yeah.
4: that would have
6: mm-hmm.
4: been. So I, as you know, I'm a big Mayor Bass fan, but she or Anita Raman would be 11
5: Absolutely.
4: Billion times better
5: Agreed.
4: Than
5: Absolutely.
4: Spencer Pratt, which is just a, you know. But anyway, they still don't seem to get. California's, I don't know, 60%, right? Democratic.
5: Yeah.
4: Less than 40% Republican.
5: Yeah.
4: These results are not
6: surprising.
4: A surprise.
6: Yeah, yeah, they're not surprising. Also, anyone out, people, you know, outside of LA complaining about the LA elections and everything like that.
4: Right.
6: Jody said it earlier, people waited a long time to submit their ballots
5: mm-hmm.
6: because also
4: right.
6: the gubernatorial race was on that ballot as well.
5: Mm-hmm.
6: People waited until the last second because they genuinely did not know who to vote for.
4: Yeah.
6: Because of how confusing it was and how many people
4: yeah.
6: were in that race as well.
4: Yeah.
6: So
4: Jungle
6: naturally,
4: primary. Uh-huh.
6: it took a while.
4: Yeah. Yep. Zach said Spencer Pratt losing the LA mayoral race during Pride weekend is exactly why our ancestors threw that first brick at Stonewall. oh, by the way, my girlfriend's leaving for Italy today for like a month. So when is the
6: Ooh.
4: Trump name coming off the Kennedy Center? Because I'm going to need that for
5: Friday.
4: My spank
5: it's
4: bank.
5: It's supposed to be off on Friday.
4: Oh, okay.
5: Glenn
4: I'm
5: Kirshner
4: need...
5: said he's going to be there for
4: Oh, good.
5: It.
4: Okay. I'm going to need some video. It's going to be my screensaver. It's going to be my spank bank. Very excited about that. Him getting booed out of the Knicks game tonight will be another. Oh, I might. Can you do two things in your spank bank at the same time?
6: Yeah.
5: Sure.
4: Okay.
6: Yeah.
5: Why not?
6: Technology's okay. come a long way.
4: Yes. Beatty says, how in the world did the reality TV star who was too stupid for a reality TV show, who spent his fortune because he thought the world was ending, who has no discernible skills and who has absolutely no policies, come in third in the L.A. mayor vote? It has to be rigged, MAGA. Everybody drink up the salty MAGA tears. It's so exciting. All right. Now, kids, mommy was off for a week and tried to unplug. I was an unbelievable, fantastic, healing Major Taylor cycling convention in Durham, North Carolina. But so, Bella, let me bring me up to date. Mm. So, Graham Plattner, Oyster Guy, as we call him, had a few girlfriends come forward. Most of them said he was a great boyfriend.
5: Uh-huh.
4: A couple of them said he was a great boyfriend, including the main one was the conservative activist. Uh-huh. She's a conservative yes. activist for the Heritage
5: Foundation. And actively campaigning for Susan Collins.
4: Oh, right. So how would we all fare if all of our exes came forward at the same time?
5: I'd be okay.
4: I think I'd mostly be okay, surprisingly.
5: Their parents love me.
4: Yeah. I thank you. I agreed. I had Bella grab a bunch of stuff. This is Kyle.
6: Yeah.
4: Kyle, look. We did all the bleeping, right? I apologize.
6: Yes. Okay. This one was the worst one by far. But
4: Kyle Kulinski. Yeah.
0: Are we really trying to kneecap the only Democrat that can take down Susan Collins in this moment when the whole f***ing control of the Senate might come down to this? And you're going to talk about Democratic toxic masculinity? Oh, my word. Oh, no. Oh, no. I'm sorry. We left this back in woke 1.0. I guess you haven't got the motherfucking mo, bro. Oh, this is left back in woke 1.0. Now we're in woke 2.0. This is known as dark woke, meaning all the Republicans can suck my from the back.
5: Oh my God.
4: Bella had to ask if we had to bleep that. I was like, yes.
6: The last part.
4: Yes.
6: You can never be too sure.
4: yes. Yes. Well, you know, if we're talking about nuts, like, you know, macadamia nuts, things
5: yeah.
4: like that.
5: Yeah. That's different.
4: Different.
5: Different kind.
4: In that context, it's
5: right.
4: okay to say nuts.
5: Yeah.
4: Yeah.
5: Sure.
4: All right. Also, can I just say, as much as I love Chris LeBoy with the heat of the thousand white hot suns, I'm glad he's not here to harsh my Hunter Biden buzz, because
5: I love what he's Hunter's doing.
4: I love a good potty mouth, and he's exactly the kind of energy the Democratic Party mm-hmm. needs right now. And by the way, is there one family that you know that has not been touched by addiction? That's why what he's saying, I think, is so raw and so real, and God bless him. And he actually speaks, people that have been demonizing him for years, Jody, mm-hmm. he speaks with a lot of empathy. I don't know if you've seen some of his posts, but to other people that have fallen or are struggling with addiction or whatever. So I just think yay, Hunter Biden for everything. How about your head of the DNC? How about that? And also Pink for president. Did anybody watch the Tonys?
5: I watched some of it.
4: Oh, my God. By the way, somebody tweeted, Susan Collins is the reason women in America have fewer votes rights today than they were born with. We are this close to taking the Senate back. So please, let's not this up. That you definitely have to bleep.
6: Yeah,
4: you
6: definitely.
4: Have to bleep that. All right. I have lots to say about last week, about my unbelievable, Jody, this... I went to the one of the places we cycled to was Bennett Place, which is where the Civil War actually ended.
5: Oh, wow.
4: I didn't know that. It was the largest surrender of Confederate troops, 90,000 troops. And it was one of the most powerful places I've ever been. It's still, you know, the barracks, all that stuff is standing. But that's where the final surrender of the Civil War happened. And there's all these, they encourage you to take a ribbon from every enslaved person. It's all around. And so I dedicated my ride, I put this in my bike jersey the last day, dedicated my ride to Handy Lockhart. She lived 1795 to 1884, built furniture for the North Carolina Capitol while enslaved, met with POTUS, and her quote was, "We will never be full citizens without the vote."
5: Yeah.
4: And if ever we have a president that engages in the most horrific racism, the most disgusting racism, not only his whole life, but nearly every day.
5: Mm-hmm.
4: And so we just have so much healing to do as a country, and it takes people like, I was with the Bahati Foundation. Mm-hmm. They made me work. I did a podcast. Rashaan Bahati is a 10-time national cycling champion, and so I was on his podcast. Bahati Foundation is doing amazing work. Major Taylor is doing amazing work. Please support them. I got to hang out with Major Taylor Kids, KIDZ, if you want to support them. They're helping inner city kids get into cycling and just amazing, amazing people. We keep saying, right, you got to now more than ever find your joy. It was an incredibly uplifting week. And, oh, by the way, I told an incredibly dirty joke in front of an audience that did include Major Taylor Kids. Because Rashawn was talking about Dave Chappelle, and then I quoted the late, great George Carlin about how we end racism, and that is we all keep each other till we're all one color. And that got the biggest laugh ever. It wasn't mine. It was George Carlin's, but later the lady that was sitting with the kids said she asked them if they're okay, and they're like, oh, our mom talks like that all the time.
5: Potty mouth.
4: And everybody came up to me and said, oh, they've heard worse. It was fantastic. All right, we have Cliff Schechter today. Rude Pundit is in jolly old England, so yes, we will miss him today. Yes. But Cliff Schechter coming up and Jody Hamilton in the hizzy, as they say. 21 minutes after the hour.
7: Yeah, good morning, Jody. We are awash in corruption, aren't we?
5: We are. It's hard to fathom that we are in this state. I mean, you did tweet about Nixon and the people that went to prison on his behalf, basically. Yeah. This, that got nothing on what's going on now.
7: Yeah. Yeah, that's why, you know, people are, you know, obsessing over 8647, the Seashell case, the Comey prosecution. I'm like, you know what? Forget about those two numbers. Let's focus on 4830. Because, you know, when Richard Nixon's goons were committing crimes together with and for the benefit of Nixon, they thought they were untouchable.
5: Of course.
7: And then 48 of them were criminally convicted and 30 went to prison, right? Once Nixon fell from power. Trust me, the same thing is coming for Trump's goons, but the numbers will be much bigger.
5: Let's hope. I mean, because I know that several Democrats are ready to go, and I'm sure the few career attorneys at the DOJ are ready to go when told. But it's you know, after Ford pardoned Nixon, this, I think, opened the door for this kind of corruption to come again. And even this is worse than Nixon. As bad as Nixon was, this is way worse.
7: Nixon was like a conspiracy to steal a candy bar from a corner store,
5: yeah,
7: as compared to what Trump and his corrupt administration is doing to the American people. And you know what, Jody? We blew it when we didn't hold Richard Nixon accountable.
5: I agree.
7: And we blew it in 2021 when we didn't hold Trump and company accountable for their crimes. I really do believe if we blow accountability again come January 2029, we lose our republic.
5: I agree.
7: We don't get to keep it.
5: I agree. And it's on us and the people that we elect. I agree, yeah, completely. So Ohio State is going to pay $100 million to settle some sexual abuse suits, finally. Which is nice. They, Jim Jordan, obviously, has denied any knowledge of what Strauss did to these athletes. But an ex-OSU athletic director testified under oath that Jordan probably knew about this. So they're going to finally, some of these victims are going to finally get some restitution. And I'm glad about that. Unlike the slush fund that I'm not glad about.
7: Yeah. And I think it proves the point that it's never too late for accountability.
5: Mm-hmm.
7: Now, how about we hold the Epstein class accountable for what they did to all those women? You know, it's never too late for accountability. And as long as we keep fighting for it, you know, sometimes it does come, not always.
5: Right.
7: But, you know, I hope we will keep the focus on the Epstein crimes and pursue them the way other countries around the world are pursuing them. But you know what? If we can't do it come the midterms, we're going to have to start doing that as well, beginning in January 2029, when I'm confident the rule of law is going to come back into the light of day.
5: Now, I remember Todd Blanche a couple of days ago when he was testifying, he was asked point blank if in writing.
4: Oh, hi, Free Speech TV land. This is it, our last week of the fun drive, and we are falling behind. And I'm telling you, if you watch that Meet the Press meltdown and say, wow, this is the first time mainstream media is doing any, even what approaches journalism in the last 10 years pushing back against Trump. That is the importance of all the voices here on Free Speech TV. We have no Barry Weisses. We have no corporate overlords. This is your network. That's why we're able to speak truth to power. Now more than ever, it's so important. Call 877-378-8669. Mama was gone. I see you. Let's go. Open those pockets. Freespeech.org/donate. Please and thank you.
7: Yeah, good morning, Jody. We are awash in corruption, aren't we?
5: We are. It's just, it's hard to fathom that we are in this state. I mean, you did tweet about Nixon and the people that went to prison on his behalf, basically. Yeah. This, that got nothing on what's going on now.
7: Yeah. Yeah, that's why, you know, people are, you know, obsessing over 8647, the Seashell case, the Comey prosecution. I'm like, you know what? Forget about those two numbers. Let's focus on 4830. Because, you know, when Richard Nixon's goons were committing crimes together with and for the benefit of Nixon, they thought they were untouchable.
5: Of course.
7: And then 48 of them were criminally convicted and 30 went to prison, right? Once Nixon fell from power. Trust me, the same thing is coming for Trump's goons, but the numbers will be much bigger.
5: Let's hope. I mean, because I know that several Democrats are ready to go, and I'm sure the few career attorneys at the DOJ are ready to go when told. But it's you know, after Ford pardoned Nixon, this, I think, opened the door for this kind of corruption to come again. And even be, this is worse than Nixon. As bad as Nixon was, this is way worse.
7: Nixon was like a conspiracy to...

0: Stephanie Miller.
1: I said, are you gonna be my girl?
2: Oh, you know what else we forgot in the beginning is Trump is like the kayak girl with the bear.
3: Right.
2: That's what he's been reduced to is, because, you know, they're obviously bombing the bejesus out of each other, right. Iran and Israel. And right. He's like,
3: bear,
2: no, don't.
3: Bear,
2: stop it.
3: Bear, bear, stop breaking my kayak.
2: He literally said, I told Netanyahu not to attack. Oh, well, yeah, he's obviously.
3: He listened to you.
2: He's like the parent at the Chuck E. Cheese at the ball jump. He's like, no, stop. Don't do.
3: We're going to turn this car around.
2: Neither side is listening to him. Oh, by the way, and Putin is also losing in Ukraine. Oh, it's so fantastic. There's so many silver linings this morning, Jody.
3: No, right?
2: They both attacked much weaker countries, and they're both losing.
3: Mm-hmm.
2: Obviously, Trump has completely lost control mm-hmm. of Iran and well, everything else.
3: Yes.
2: If you look at this meltdown yesterday. The good news is I just wanted you guys to know that hate never sleeps, which is why we're here. I heard again from, I'm going to say her name's Mabel. Homophobic Mabel, remember her?
3: Oh,
2: we've heard from her.
3: Yeah.
2: Subject line, hello.
3: Okay.
2: That never seems to end well for me. I do remember her. I emailed you last month.
3: Oh.
2: You think you are everything. Oh, no, you all can speak to my self-esteem. I most certainly do not, Mabel, but okay. I caught your show by mistake. Oh, again. I guess she stumbled on it again because
3: uh-huh.
2: she already
3: right.
2: stumbled again. On it last month.
3: Right.
2: Wow.
3: True.
2: You are clumsy, Mabel. I caught your show by mistake. I don't like dykes.
3: Okay.
2: I think she made that clear last time. Get a real man and a real job. How's that sound?
3: Oh, my God.
2: Not so good, actually, Mabel.
3: You like
2: Not
3: your
2: so
3: job.
2: Good, really. Probably no one ever tells you that stuff. I could tell you in person, but just don't know how. Bye. Oh, Mabel, I too am sad that I will never get the opportunity to speak to you.
3: Come on,
2: in person.
3: Mabel, give us a call.
2: 323-410-0458.
3: Come on, give us a call.
2: You seem delightful. This dyke finds you delightful.
3: I'm sure.
2: Yeah, why don't you ever tell me to get a real job and a man? Why don't you ever tell me that? Yes, people. All right, 29 minutes after the hour.
4: Hi, and welcome back. Just 958 days left to go in our countdown to liberty. Boy, you're loving the Donald Trump reality show. Today, Don Donnie and the Donettes appeared before Meet the Press, and he told Kirsten Welker that she's either stupid or, how do you put it? You're either crooked or you're stupid. Let's call it quits, because he couldn't stand the questions that she was asking about his lies about war, and all the other lies that Donald Trump has told, just asking for some clarification, as is the want of a free and independent press. And, of course, we could say that Donald Trump has never been lower, but that's only for today. He'll get lower tomorrow. And we could say that he's never been more indolent or more unappreciative of the press, but he'll be worse about it tomorrow. There is no worse with Donald. Every day gets worse. And right now, it's his worst. It's the worst it's ever been. But just wait until tomorrow. That's what's so much fun about the reality show that is our presidency. See you next time.
2: Well, I tell you, I am rarely, if ever, more impressed by the actual product than what was shown in the ads, but that is 100% the case with my new Muddy Mat. 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Watch a video. 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
0: If God loves men and women equally, then God's a feminist. Feminism is, quite simply, the controversial belief that women deserve the same rights and access as men. 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It's consistent across all faiths. 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

0: The election was rigged. It was a dirty election.
1: Mr.
0: And it's happening again right now in California.
1: You've never presented evidence.
0: It's happening right now in California. Right now, it's looking. Look at what's happening in California.
1: Where's the evidence to that?
0: It's 4 days.
1: The Republicans are doing well in California.
0: In California, it's. No, they're not. They're dropping fast because it's a rigged election. Let me tell you, it's 4 days. And they aren't even close
1: to
0: coming up with
1: it. That's how they count.
0: You know why they're doing that? Because they're cheating on the election.
1: There's, what, do you have evidence to support that?
0: All I have to do is look. All I have to do is look.
1: That's not evidence.
0: And I listen. And I listen to people. And let's see what happens.
2: Oh, God. Okay. Well, good enough in a court of law. Okay. Fantastic. I know we broke our no Trump rule. But, oh, my God. And you got to watch it. Just watch his red, orange, bloaty. I think a lifetime, Jody, of... You know, bad diet, no exercise, and being a raging rageaholic is it might finally be catching up with him.
3: You think?
2: I do think. Yes, I do. Yes, he posted, has anyone been watching the crooked election going on in California? Too great. I hear that. I feel like there's that
3: he
2: in
3: is
2: there.
3: Wheezy, isn't he?
2: Yes. Two great Republican candidates are being cheated, and so is America, which the Democrats are able to fulfill their mission. Great trouble and consternation will follow. He doesn't know the word consternation.
3: No, that's the blonde
2: Watch
3: lady.
2: This quote-unquote election closely. Person DJT. Harry said Trump is now knelting down over Spencer Pratt losing the mayoral race in L.A. To him and the rest of MAGA. Please keep crying. We're enjoying it. We're going to be so well hydrated this week on salty MAGA tears.
3: Even if Pratt had gotten into the top two, he wasn't going to be our mayor.
4: No.
3: Regardless, he was never going to be the mayor.
2: And that's what we were talking about. The polling shows that Karen Bass would have beaten him handily.
4: Yeah.
2: Neither Rahman could beat Mayor Bass.
3: Absolutely,
2: so that's why she obviously would have preferred to run. But I agree with Bella. I would rather, not
3: have
2: risk.
3: The two of them running against each other.
2: Risk.
3: Yes.
2: Having a reality show moron again. We've seen what it's done to the entire country.
4: Yeah, and that was my thing. It's just this just doesn't feel like the right time to even risk that because of how, you know, we don't know how people are.
2: Oh, my God.
4: People are
2: Bella,
4: dumb.
2: In North Carolina, I rode by houses that still have Trump Vance 2024 signs and Take America Back. It's like, and you totally understand that from who? Oh, I get it. The brown people. Like, because they literally also had a Confederate flag in their front lawn.
3: Of course.
2: Said to my sister, can I rip all these down? I know it's technically vandalism, but I'm riding fast. I'm just going to... But to your point, Bella, there's people that, you know, vote against their self-interest. I don't know how we got here in the first place.
4: We got here from people voting against...
2: just not paying attention to politics.
4: That too.
2: Can I just say, my girlfriend doesn't pay attention to politics. A lot of people don't. And she's a smart, kind person. She's not, you know, but it's gotten so hateful and so divisive. I understand people for their mental health need to tune out.
4: Yeah.
2: I can't, we can't.
3: Right.
4: Yeah.
2: It's our job.
4: I know. No, on vacation, that was the first time in the last, you know, however long I've been here, a year and some change, that I was able to fully just, you know, I logged out of my email, logged out of all social media accounts, and just, you know, I fully.
2: I have to explain to the guy that owns this show. Ron, let me explain what on vacation means. Bella is on vacation.
4: Yeah. But I really
2: do not contact her.
3: Exactly.
4: I had no clue what had happened until I came in here on Monday and Jody and Chris caught me up to speed on the show. I really did see the other side that whole week of how easy it is to just not know what's going on. If you just, you know, clock out of the right things.
2: Yeah.
4: That being said, a lot of these people who aren't paying attention choose to and are still on Instagram and TikTok every single day and are actively avoiding and scrolling past things they
2: but
4: see. That's a problem.
2: I sometimes get emotional about it. It's people that are not paying attention. That's how we got here.
3: Yeah.
2: It's like we say, right? If you, I don't do politics.
3: Well, politics
2: is going to do you.
3: Yep.
2: And then they don't understand how all of this horrific stuff has happened. You know, we're ripping sensors out of the ocean that we've already paid for that are monitoring.
3: Yes.
2: Like, it just, this is literally the dumbest timeline ever. Oh, here's the joke I told my girlfriend last week when we were hiking. And she said, Bonnie, my dog's face, how come Bonnie's face is so orange? And I said, oh, I know, the same color as Lindsey Graham's after he finishes Donald Trump. That was a BJ joke. And she said, who's Lindsey Graham?
3: She's so pretty.
2: So, but also, she's not one of my fans.
3: She's just not one of your fans.
2: No,
3: definitely. She
2: no idea who I was.
3: Show.
2: No idea. Doesn't care.
5: I racked balls until the sun came up.
2: And actually, the entertainment.

0: because I know it's not official yet, but I feel like analysts are saying it will be. That, yeah, they'll be done maybe this week. Mm. Oh, just the orgasm. I'm sorry.
1: Oh.
2: Oh, God.
0: Okay. Oh, and Midlife AF says, I think the amazing joy, singing, dancing, and glitter of the Tony Awards tonight, coupled with the palpable energy, relief, and celebration of Spencer Pratt being knocked out of the running for L.A. mayor earlier today, is giving us a practice run to get warmed up for that day. I don't know what day she's referring to, but I'm just saying, one more interview like that. Come on, Knicks fans, do it! Do it! Push him over the edge. Wouldn't that be perfect, Jody?
3: Uh-huh.
0: They spat out this monstrosity and then just... Uh-huh. I'm back. Okay. Oh, wait. Oh, here's another one. They'll probably listen to this one. Both sides, Israel and Iran, are looking to do an immediate ceasefire. Final negotiations on peace is in quotes, which that's one of the truer things he's...
3: Right.
0: Yeah. Peace.
3: Peace.
0: Yeah. And a proceeding subject to ignorance or stupidity getting in the way. The blockade will remain in place in full force and effect until a final deal... Oh, final deal is also in quotes. Is reached. Things should move quickly. Thank you for your attention to this matter. Better than Donald J. Trump. Stuart Stevens says, another phony announcement of an imminent peace in Iran by Trump. When Trump leaves office, either by ambulance or 2029, I've become convinced the Iran war will still be going on. The peace deal has become the new infrastructure week. Trump keeps announcing it. Nothing happens. Trump started this war for no good reason. He is incapable of ending it.
3: Yep.
0: Obviously, he completely has lost control of the situation.
3: Absolutely.
0: He's not even a factor anymore. It's okay. I need some hope. Seth, my homo of hope, hello.
4: Good morning, Bella with a Z, and Jody and Lottie, and the solo homo on the set today. The solo homo in the village.
0: Thank you. Didn't you enjoy Mabel, the helpful...
3: She's lovely.
0: I
4: thought she was fabulous, and I'm really looking forward to having a long-term relationship with her.
0: Yes, she was urging me to, what did she say? To get a real job and get a real man. I appreciate her help in helping me figure out the color of my parachute and who moved my cheese. I thought it was very helpful. The homophobe.
4: You could tell Mabel, if she calls you, I got a real job and I got a real man, so you don't have to.
0: So we'll switch.
4: I did that for, we'll switch.
0: And this is my real job.
4: I'll be your soldiers. Yeah.
0: This is a real job and I got a real woman, so there. Mabel.
4: Speaking of real jobs, Chris and Jody and Bella with a Z did a fabulous job, and I just hoped...
0: I know.
4: I was worried about you, Stephanie, because I thought you might have been triggered by a redhead sitting in your seat, because I think you were once replaced by a redhead.
0: Oh, Danny Bonaducci.
3: But he's a natural.
4: Okay. So there's a little leeway there.
0: Yeah.
4: But I wanted to mention that wonderful interview. Now, I know we get tired of playing this game, but could you just imagine Hillary or Kamala doing what Trump did in that interview?
0: Yeah, women are too emotional to lead. Ay, ay, ay.
4: Mm-hmm. Yes, I guess if you have a vagina, you just can't do that.
0: No,
4: it's just insane. And I also, again, with Platt, with the Oyster Boy, let me throw this in again. Susan Collins has hurt more women in this country than Oyster Boy could ever imagine to hurt or have hurt.
0: Uh-huh. Yep,
4: I mean, the women who have bled out, the women, the kids who have lost mothers because they weren't taken into the hospital.
0: Yep.
4: And so that main thing, I think we're going to be okay there, and I do think we are taking back the Senate
0: with the House. Yeah, I think that's, part of what Maine's about, is that I don't think they care what pundits tell them to do or what the corporate media is deciding. Yeah. I mean, when we have literally an adjudicated rapist in the Oval Office, a very credibly accused child rapist, it's like, please, with this stuff, I mean, it's and I love Governor Mills. I love that she stood right up to Trump's stupid face, and said, I'll see you in court. Like, I either one would be fantastic. We so have to be blue no matter who this
3: Yeah, and they
0: cycle.
3: Vote tomorrow. Their primaries tomorrow, from what I understand, in Maine.
0: So. But yeah, I need more potty mouth. My favorite, Jennifer Welch on Graham Plattner as well.
5: Everybody's talking about toxic relationships and tattoos. Talk about Susan Collins voting to dismantle protections that keep women safe.

0: and keep women free. Because that is the real story here. They don't want us talking about that. Susan Collins needs to be defeated. She trots out, "I'm a centrist." I think Donald Trump has learned his lesson. Yeah. She is a MAGA fascist to her core.
1: Yep, absolutely. One more, Jen Welch.
0: And just want to throw this in there, too. I don't give a f- if somebody had a toxic relationship. I myself have been a toxic girlfriend. I've had toxic girlfriends. That's part of the human experience, right? Susan Collins allegedly was banging her current husband while his wife was dying of cancer. So if we're going to get into all this stuff, let's get into all the MAGA shit. Let's dredge up Kim Paxton, Donald Trump, Susan Collins. All of it. Let's do a roll call for all of them. But the main thing you have to look at, Maine, is there is a woman who has a record, decades-long record, of voting against women, voting against freedom, voting for corporations, and abandoning the working-class people of Maine.
1: Yeah. By the way, you only have to talk about mainstream media, the difference in coverage between Ken Paxton and Graham Platner.
2: Yep.
1: Are you kidding me?
2: Yep.
3: Yeah, it's night and day.
1: Yeah. Karen in Chicago. Hello, Bufu.
4: Hi, good morning. Welcome back.
1: Thank you.
4: It was good to see your posts and the socials.
1: I posted a lot on the socials.
2: Yes, you did.
4: You
1: it's
4: did.
1: Like,
4: it
1: it's
4: was
1: like
4: really good to see
1: Grandma
4: you.
1: Sending postcards to the kids. And now, here's Grandma.
4: Exactly. So I want to say, oh my gosh, yeah, thank you for, you know, touching on, you know, the situation in Maine and just kind of pointing out, like, we have to keep our eye on the prize. And, you know, for me, let this be a cautionary tale to Kristen Welker and others like her. You can't have enough steak dinners with the Trump team to be protected. He's always going to come for you if you do even a little bit of pushback. So,
1: yep.
4: I just wish people would just stop in the media thinking that they're going to be protected long term with this guy. But I also want to say, you know, speaking of women's protections, we have a situation here in Illinois with the Chicago Bears and the McCaskey family taking their team to Indiana. And there's a lot of privileged white men out there that are complaining about that and blaming Governor Pritzker. And I just want to bring everybody back to reality here. Let's focus on our priorities. We need to keep Governor Pritzker in office.
1: Yeah,
4: if this is the hill that people are going to die on, our protections as women in this state are gone.
1: Mm-hmm. Yeah.
4: Never, you know, mifepristone access to safe legal abortions, voting rights, everything is going to be under attack if we help elect a Republican based off of a sports team moving and a billionaire family taking their marbles and going home because our billionaire governor says we're not giving any more money to
1: you. So much of this damage is billionaires and what, you know, and dark money in politics and on and on and what, you know, what benefits the top 1%. I miss, you know, I lived in Chicago, Karen, and I miss that the biggest Bears controversy is what weight is Refrigerator Perry going to show up at in training camp? I won a few times at 3.5 bills, usually 3.5 bills, 350. He's a big,
2: he's still smaller than guys are now.
1: Okay.
4: Oh my gosh. Yeah.
1: He looks about the same.
4: Anyway, love you guys.
1: Love you too. He's, in terms of people of color, he's about the same weight Trump is now, I think.
2: Oh, yeah.
1: Yeah. Did you see it? Didn't he look like he's taking a dropping a giant deuce, laying some cable? He's always like hunched forward and he's, he looks like a Jabba the Hutt. Okay. I need one more potty mouth about the Graham Platner situation. Hassan Piker.
5: A Republican congressperson for Ohio torched his wife with boiling water and then tried to sue her for defamation and then had to drop it because it came out that there was an audio note where he openly admitted to it. The president is Donald Trump. Donald, grab him by the pussy.
1: Oh, oops. Sorry.
2: Whoopsie.
1: Bella had a lot of stuff to bleep. I apologize.
3: It was a lot to keep track of. I'll bleep it at the...
1: Yeah, that's all right. No worries. But, you know, his point is well taken.
2: Absolutely.
1: Right, Jody? It's just... And by the way, thank you. This is that Hunter Biden energy that we need that I'm hearing from a lot more people.
2: Mm-hmm.
1: You know what? We gotta scrap, man. We got to, you know, whatever you want to call it. We have to fight differently, and that's the kind of fight, is we don't get scared and clutch our pearls, right, and do whatever the corporate media thinks is proper, right? All right, 49 minutes after the hour, this portion of the show.
6: What I find amazing is that people, the only reason they have any meetings in the Oval Office is to tell him he's great,
7: mm-hmm.
6: or in the cabinet on mm-hmm. camera, right? Mm-hmm. And you would think that that might keep him awake. You know,
7: one way.
6: It's about you. People mm-hmm. are saying mm-hmm. you're amazing, but even he's bored with it.
8: Yeah.
7: Mm-hmm.
6: That's right.
7: He is. I yesterday when he was talking with Lee Zeldin, I guess, he fell asleep, closing his eyes and leaning to the side. It was hilarious. The photograph.
6: No, it's like he's in a full on, like, you know,
7: he's out.
6: Video.
7: Yeah.
6: He's like, I see some leadership having my baby.
9: I mean, like, out of it. Out.
7: Yeah.
8: I ride public transportation. I know exactly what that lean is.
7: Absolutely.
8: Yeah.
7: Absolutely. I mean, you see it on planes, buses,
8: uh-huh.
7: you know, everywhere.
8: Well, especially at 4:30 in the morning.
7: Of course, at 4:30 in the morning. Absolutely. My favorite, though, Hunter Biden was hilarious. He goes, see, I told you it was a clone. They keep forgetting to charge its battery. About Donald. See, Hunter's on fire lately. He's fantastic. But this is just, it's crazy that they're trying to tell us that he's awake when he is clearly, not only is he asleep, but then he jerks awake. So it's like,
6: oh, see, to me, this is the more of all the things they're trying to convince us of.
7: Mm-hmm.
6: This is the most palatable because they're also trying to convince us that we have a bunch of money,
7: mm-hmm.
6: that we're living through a prosperity bust.
7: Yes.
6: Just, it's all everywhere. Prosperity wave. There's no war in Iran.
7: Mm-hmm.
6: And coal is clean and good for you.
7: Like, yes. He's investing in more coal, too. Yeah. He's investing in more coal.
6: I mean, why don't they invest in ancient Greek? Like, I just, it's over, boo. It's done. Let it go.
8: Yeah.
7: Well, it's according to Donald and his ilk, climate change is a hoax, and renewable energy is not good. So why bother? I mean, we know he hates windmills because they cause cancer, apparently. Remember that?
6: Yes, of course. Of course.
9: Well, and this is our problem in America, which is why we have to codify things in law.
8: Yeah.
9: Because... here comes, we have people who are based in science,
7: mm-hmm.
9: making decisions, have gotten the money.
7: Yeah.
6: Yes.
9: Have started projects and started the process.
7: Mm-hmm.
6: Yep.
9: Then here comes Red Nekistan, okay,
6: mm-hmm.
9: going, mm-hmm. I do not believe in science.
7: Mm-hmm.
9: And they come in and they pull up every seed that you have planted in this country.
7: Mm-hmm.
6: Yeah.
9: We can't keep doing that, okay?
6: Well,
9: because nothing will grow.
7: Right.
6: Well, remember, we did the story this week on
9: was
6: on the final word of them pulling up, the administration is pulling up all of the underwater,
7: mm-hmm.
6: Almost all of the underwater equipment that measures, you know, temperature
7: mm-hmm.
6: and coal.
7: Helped, yeah, it helps with all that, yeah.
6: Yeah, and it's not that they even, you know, it's one thing to stop taking the data,
7: right?
6: To just say, we're not going to collect this. But to take away the infrastructure that allows for it to be taken, it costs, I can't even guess how many millions, if not hundreds of millions of dollars to do that. And they think by doing that, they will stop that progress,
7: mm-hmm.
6: that science.
7: Mm-hmm.
6: And instead, we will, not only will we put it back, but at a great deficit financially.
7: Yeah.
6: Maybe it'll be better than it was, hopefully. But that is their point. That's the thing that's really hard for me to get my mind around with this administration. It's not just we don't want you to have abortions,
7: right?
6: It's not just we don't want you to have these things. It's we want to make sure that they can never happen again.
7: Right.
6: And that is a very different, horrible.
9: And it's dangerous.
6: And
7: it's absolutely
6: impossible. It's literally an impossible thing to do. And that's why, you know, these kind of attempts at authoritarian rule always end. They always fail.
7: Yeah. Well, and the Kushners, Ivanka and Jared, have just bought an island that is a bird sanctuary, apparently.
6: Not now.
7: And they.
8: Yeah, not now.
7: they met with the head of Albania, whoever runs Albania. And so obviously this is corruption because it's a bird sanctuary. And they want to build a 10,000-room resort hotel.

0: Michael in Albania wrote to me this morning. He is over there for in the middle of the protests. Hi, Michael.
1: Oh, wow.
0: Hello, Michael.
2: Norma Jets, Stephanie and the Bouquets.
0: What is happening? They're saying pound sand, Ivanka and Jared,
1: uh-huh.
0: Correct?
2: Well, not actually, but first I just wanted to say I'm a longtime listener. I seem to remember a time when Karen from Chicago did call every day. So
0: what?
2: I have been a longtime listener.
0: But I'm having really, a hard time understanding you.
2: Yeah,
0: all right, go ahead. Go ahead, Ani.
2: Yeah, the protests here are not necessarily against the Kirchners. They're about corruption with the government.
0: Yeah.
2: And,
0: well, that involves the Kirchners. I mean, it's as I understand it,
2: yeah.
0: It's, you know, it's a sensitive environmental area.
1: Yeah.
0: Just tell us a little bit for people that don't know.
2: Yeah, there's a resort town on the coast called Valour. And that's near where the island that they purchased, but the resort that they're building, the 10,000-person resort, is up a little bit on the coastline there, north of York, and it's a wildlife sanctuary, a bird sanctuary, and they're very concerned about them building into that. And they're not opposed to building resorts and growing their tourism because that's a very important part of their economic development here in Albania. It's just that they feel that they don't know how everything got approved.
0: Right.
2: Who are the investors and...
0: Right. I'll tell you how it got approved. Corruption and money, which is how...
1: There you go.
0: Everything gets quote-unquote approved. Sorry, we are running into a hard break, but it does warm my heart that everyone hates the Trumps all over the world. There's giant protests everywhere. Have I mentioned that I hate him with the heat of a thousand white hot suns? To even watch that Meet the Press thing, I was just like, oh, demon. He's a demon.
1: He
0: 58
1: is.
0: Minutes after the hour.
3: This is the most corrupt administration in American history, and it's not even close. The word corruption looked at the shit and said, whoa, buddy, that's bad, even for me. We now know that more than half of the publicly identified donors to Donald Trump's vanity ballroom drone port, whatever the fuck it is, have received new or expanded federal contracts worth more than $50 billion. That's mob boss quid pro quo shit. Nice little White House you've got there. Be a shame if somebody didn't kick in for Timu Hitler's golden shrine to himself, please, please remember me pavilion. And then completely by coincidence, I'm sure, federal contracts just start falling out of the fucking sky. And let's be clear about something. These are our tax dollars, not Donald Trump's. This isn't his fucking monopoly game. It's not supposed to be a rewards program from the people willing to wash his teeny tiny testicles. And no one is even remotely fucking surprised by this. Of course it's happening. This is Donald Trump, the fake university guy, the fake charity guy, the draft dodger who stole from a veteran's charity, the Nepo baby who has spent his entire adult life finding new and innovative ways to cheat hardworking people out of their money. Of course he's using the presidency to enrich himself. He's not betraying some lifelong commitment to integrity. He's doing what he's always done. The only difference is now the grift has nuclear weapons and a motorcade. And it isn't just him. His son lands a $620 million defense contract. His daughter wife and her Slenderman eunuch husband are trying to steal a protected island in Albania. Everywhere you look, somebody connected to this asshole is getting richer. Contracts, deals, crypto, real estate, pardons, access. This isn't a government. It's a criminal syndicate. And every step of the way, Republicans keep greenlighting it. Those feckless, fawning Trump fluffers refuse to put guardrails on a nearly $2 billion cop-beater fund. They refuse to place a single meaningful restriction on efforts that would shield Trump and his family from IRS scrutiny, the kind regular Americans like us have to face. They looked at all of this corruption and basically said, needs more corruption. Meanwhile, Trump is still trying to get his hands on $1 billion in taxpayer money for his small in the pants dance hall. $1 billion of our money for a ballroom he doesn't even have the permission to build. And on top of all of this, he's still selling pardons like a guy unloading knockoff Louis Vuitton bags out of the trunk of a rusted out 87 Pontiac Fiero behind a strip mall. Like he's Oprah fucking Winfrey. You get a pardon, you get a pardon, everybody gets a goddamn pardon. Except they sure as shit aren't free. Pardons for this guy, pardon for that guy, pardons for fraudsters, scammers, grifters, and even drug dealers. Now, who doesn't get a pardon? The victims. They don't get their money back. They don't get justice. They just get screwed again by the same people. This is fucking insane. And they're not even trying to hide it. Why would they? They know nobody's stopping them. They know they can do whatever the hell they want. And so far, their cult of craven, cowering, cuckolded cowards keeps proving them right. Which is exactly why we need to vote every single fucking one of them out.
0: Oh, hey there, it's Stephanie Miller. If you're like me and you love sharp political insight, you know, pointy, you like it pointy and sharp, bold opinions and a touch of humor to make sense of these crazy times, have I got some fantastic news for you. 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
4: If God loves men and women equally, then God's a feminist. Feminism is, quite simply, the controversial belief that women deserve the same rights and access as men. Conservative men in power have historically tried to control women's sexuality, education, participation in society, and bodily autonomy, and they've spent centuries trying to control how women feel about themselves. It's consistent across all faiths. The more fundamentalist the sect, the more women are oppressed, and the more men will claim, that's just how a male god wants it. Christianity has not, generally, been an exception.

0: weaponization fund. It was going to compensate people who say the federal government weaponized the legal system against them.
1: People have been hurt so badly by radical left lunatics that work for the Biden administration and Sleepy Joe. They're vicious, they're violent, what they did to people. And of course, they went after me more than anybody else. They raided Mar-a-Lago and all the other things. But people have been badly hurt. They've committed suicide. They've lost their jobs. They've lost their families. They've lost their wives. They've lost everything. They've lost everything over a fake weaponization of government.
0: Now, let me just tell you. So are you looking for a way to revive it?
1: Well, look, it was up to me. I'd pay them the kind of money that they deserve.
2: Wow.
3: Caitlin Collins, finish him.
2: We have to have all women reporters.
4: Finish him.
2: Thank you. Yes.
5: But I thought he said, and so did everybody else in his group, they said it was Antifa members and the FBI that did it.
2: Right.
5: So why would he want to give them restitution?
2: Right. I'm sorry, what was your point?
5: Oh, yeah.
2: That something should make sense?
5: Yes.
2: Okay.
5: I'm sorry.
2: That's hilarious. Are hilarious.
5: I'm adorable.
2: By the way, to your point, Beth said, weirdly, he kept referring to the U.S. as your country when he was speaking to Welker in your elections. It's almost as if he was a foreign observer offering criticism of the U.S.
5: Yeah.
2: Heather Cox Richardson pointed that out. I cannot. The reaction online was hilarious. It just Abe says Trump completely lost it, walked out of the interview early after NBC News reporter Kristen Welker refused to agree with his claim that California's election was rigged and asked him to provide at least some evidence. On his way out, he even stepped on and crushed an NBC microphone. California's vote counting process takes longer than many other states, but that's by design. It is meant to ensure every ballot is counted and to minimize the risk of fraud. Thank you. Oh, my God. Must we keep explaining counting? There are 40 million of us. Of course it takes longer. I was telling you that, Jody. I had seen that the L.A. County is equal to the population of 38 states.
5: Yeah.
2: Like, it's just, okay. Spencer Pratt, by the way, decoding Fox News, says he lied about where he lived. He thought insulting people was policy. He declared he would do things that weren't possible. He cannot force an adult to go into rehab or drug treatment. He oversimplified the homeless crisis. He's a brat who blew through $10 million on crystals and a lavish lifestyle. Bye-bye. I think we're this close to bye-bye, Spencer Pratt. Bye. Bye-bye now.
5: We have 17% more votes to count, and Nathia is beating him at the moment just more than 1%.
2: Yeah, there we go. How many of us will offer to give him a ride out? Remember, he said he would leave L.A. How fast can we make that happen? How fast?
5: I'm in.
2: He can go back to Santa Barbara, where he actually lives, which is, all y'all, not L.A. Not
6: right.
2: L.A.
6: Not
2: doesn't
6: LA.
2: Live in L.A.
6: Not L.A. and one of the most expensive cities to live in California, the coast. Very gorgeous.
2: Yes.
5: It is beautiful up there.
2: If you're an 11T billionaire,
6: yes.
2: Santa Barbara's quite lovely.
6: Yes.
2: Mm-hmm. Hmm. Okay. Someone retweeted his, Iran and Israel must immediately stop shooting. Aaron Parna said Donald Trump has lost control over Israel and Iran overnight. All he can do is demand they stop shooting. Neither has listened. And someone said, I'm not sure he ever had control. Of course not. This one, nice to see the realization spread that Ukraine is actually winning, Senator Whitehouse posts. Ron Filipowski said Trump's weekly Monday morning pre-market post that everything's great and a deal will be done quickly with everyone happy. Yeah, that's sure what it seems like.
5: Yeah.
2: Seems like everything's going great, right?
5: Uh-huh.
2: It's real good what you did.
5: Uh-huh.
2: Tell us about the rabbits again.
5: Uh-huh.
2: Okay. I had some love letters piled up in my email.
6: Oh,
5: nice.
2: Peter said, hi, everyone. Peter from Saratoga Springs, New York. That Peter.
5: That Peter, not the other one.
2: Right, correct.
5: Okay, got it.
2: Said, hi, everyone. I would have lost $1 million because I never thought I would hear Stephanie say the words, I'd love to watch a manatee whack it. I almost spit my coffee out. Well, Chris LaVoy told a story about watching a hippopotamus poop underwater at a... some marine park
5: again.
2: Or something, and someone said they watched manatees masturbate
5: love each
2: somewhere.
5: Other. Love on
2: and
5: themselves.
2: I would you not want to see that? Now that someone said it, I'm like, how much would you pay? Want to watch a manatee rub one out? Okay, Charlie. Subject line: such a horrible show. Kidding. Oh, they just did that to get my attention.
6: Oh.
2: Since Trump and RFK have rotting hands, you shouldn't be surprised if they call into the show. As you often say, anyone with disposable thumbs can call a radio show. Charlie in St. Paul. I said opposable thumbs, not but they do. He does look like he might. Does he maybe have leprosy in addition to everything else?
5: Maybe.
2: Everyone is saying that beyond him being just a horrible monstrosity of a human who clearly has dementia is off the charts at this point. Mm-hmm. He also looks, seriously horrible. Like, there's got to be something with blood pressure. He is literally bright red. And through the whole interview, not just when he had his little
5: tantrum,
2: rage spasm. Yes. Yes, Talbert Swan said Trump crashed out the moment he was challenged and asked for evidence. After claiming the 2020 election was rigged, the mask slipped, the childish temper tantrum, the infantile insults, the angry meltdown, the walk-off. This is an unstable, unhinged man who, with the nuclear codes and the power of the presidency, not just a racist, an adjudicated rapist, a pathological liar, a serial adulterer, a convicted felon, but a certified nutcase is running the United States government. I don't know who could watch that. Mm-hmm. By the way, I forgot I'd taken my earbuds out on the plane, and I was, so I had my iPhone. I played part of the interview came up, and I was like, oh, and I was trying to turn the volume down, and I swear to God, the guy next to me was like, ugh. And I'm like, I'm sorry, I know, it's the last voice I wanted to hear. I'm so sorry, I didn't mean to do that to you. Oh, I can't imagine anybody. Yeah. I mean, I know the poll numbers show that, Jody, but I can't imagine anyone still wants to listen to him. It is literally difficult to watch and to listen to. He is just a full-time like rage-gasm. Mm-hmm. Just everything he says is a lie. Mm-hmm. And it's, I don't know. By the way, there was some talk this morning, Jody, of how you handle this. I mean, obviously, journalists a little late to the game,
5: yeah,
2: right? Yeah. I mean, good for Kirsten Welker. She did, because I've never been a huge fan, but she did.
5: Yes, she did
2: push back. But I don't, some people said you should just end. They should end the interview. The interviewer should just say, "Yeah, you are lying. I'm not going to let you lie to my audience." The interview is over. If you, I don't
5: he
2: know how else.
5: He was fleeing the interview, Stephanie.
2: He did flee the interview.
5: He did.
2: And there is a lot of malfeasance down near Brainerd and a lot of other places.
5: Yeah.
2: Yeah. Yes, Ms. Francesca says the president of the United States is a serial adulterer, a convicted sex offender, a compulsive liar, a cheating, thieving grifter, a soulless, potato-faced lard goblin who is locking children in concentration camps while he openly robs our treasury, and you want me to clutch my pearls because a Republican operative who dated Graham Platner over a decade ago said that one time he grabbed her wrist too tight. Are you guys for real right now?
5: Yeah.
2: All the way off. New York Times. Thank you. Thank you. Bye-bye, corporate media. Bye-bye. It just, this is why I think people are reacting to Hunter Biden, not only because, again, Jody, like I was saying, every single family has been touched, I think, by addiction, but just that he speaks like a real person, mm-hmm. And God love him. He's got zero F's left to give. Robbie posted, when 2010, when they go low, we go high. 2026, that, be like Hunter.
5: Yeah.
2: I printed maybe perhaps a few too many things, Jody.
5: A couple.
2: A bit. Hold please. I just thought this was extraordinary. This was, okay, hang on a second. Daily Beast posted, MAGA supporters have seemingly had a change of heart about attacking the former first son, with many championing him for his sobriety. And Hunter Biden said, I've taken a lot of hits and I've deserved some of them. I beat myself up over them more than you can imagine. But the grace people have shown me here is truly humbling. Some of the kindest words have come from the people you least expect. And for that, I'm grateful. This isn't about me. It's about every person in recovery who shows up and tries again. Mm-hmm. And to everyone still in the fight tonight, you are not alone. I see you. That's the other thing, is he owned his,
5: yeah.
2: I mean, that's part of it.
5: Yeah, absolutely.
2: Yeah. Okay, and then this was my favorite coverage of the meltdown on Meet the Press. That voice you heard posts Donald Trump, a 79-year-old embarrassment whose mind and body are withering before our very eyes, bloated and brittle, more heavily sprayed than an ocean liner, was subjected to a bit of journalism, whereupon he gingerly heaved his sagging bulk skyward, lurched forward, staggered, back hunched, knees bent, slowly, awkwardly away from the truth and towards the death we all see advancing on him like a Komodo dragon waiting for its water buffalo to collapse.
5: Oh, God.
2: Or if you must, he stormed out. Now that's descriptive journalism, Jody.
5: Is.
2: That's the
5: absolutely.
2: That's the kind we need more of. Okay. Where were we? Oh, yeah, all right. I have so much stuff to get to. We'll, yeah. Oh, by the way, this is fantastic. Can I have the, just send us a sign, any kind of sign? Someone posted the UFC White House event on June 14th currently faces a 65% chance of rain.
5: Yeah.
2: 39%, that's almost 40, Jody.
5: It is.
2: Chance of thunderstorms.
4: Just give me a sign.

0: any kind of sign.
1: If maybe he should not be in the White House. Yvette Nicole Brown said, I'd be cracking up, but we paid for all that mess erected on our lawn. That's the people's house. That ghoul continues to destroy everything. Mm-hmm. He's ruining the Knicks. By the way, Knicks, please. Just so he feels it in his soul. Boo him so he knows how hated he is around the entire world. Speaking of sporting the sport, Jody.
2: Uh-oh.
1: Oh, you have the same amount of confidence as you do in Chris Lavoie?
2: Absolutely.
1: I guess the quote? Okay. Who said before Game 3 in 2020, he's not just divisive, he's a destroyer. To be in his presence makes you die. He will eat you alive for his own purposes. He is a coward. He creates a situation and runs away like a grade schooler. Actually, I think it's best to ignore him. There's nothing he can do to make this better because of who he is, a deranged idiot. Who said that?
3: Refrigerator Perry.
1: No. The coach guy, Popovich, Greg Popovich. You know, my president of my major Taylor Cycling Club, he used to play for Pop. He was a big basketball star.
3: Yeah. Wow. Yeah. Ride with a 49er, an ex-49er, too?
1: Yes, I know, because you're a 49er fan. Mm-hmm. Yes, Austin Shanks, L.A. Rams and receiver for the
3: Niners.
1: Yeah. Mm-hmm. Yes. Yes. I when I say ride with, they ride considerably ahead of me. And then I'm in the
3: back.
1: Yeah.
3: You're bringing up the caboose, are you?
1: Yeah, but it's a nice view.
3: Well, you have a nice caboose.
1: Thank you, Bella. Thank you.
3: Your caboose is very nicely enshrined.
1: Thank you. All right. Let me do one quick one here. Mark in Wisconsin. Hey, Mark.
4: Yeah, good morning. Yeah, it, with Pete Hegseth trying to make some kind of link between D-Day and the immigration issue we face at the borders. What is Pete actually saying that we're the Nazis trying to defend America from the invading hordes?
1: He is a disgrace.
4: From the South?
1: He used this sacred ground, Jody, as like to bash our allies and immigrants. This is what these people like my father died for on those beaches. I mean, not my dad, but that was...
3: Right.
1: Okay. I can't. Oh, one last one. Just one last Hunter Biden that I loved. Somebody posted, all of the influencers here now being Hunter Biden's super fans seriously creep me out. And Hunter responded, I don't really think it's about me, Caroline. I think it's about the idea that we all have fallen down and that we all wish we could be a little kinder to each other. And we all hope for a little grace and understanding when we get honest with ourselves and the world. And we all have that friend or brother or parent or son that has up but fought to get back on their feet. Or that may be you, or maybe the one that lost the battle and that we're mourning them every day and asking why he couldn't he fight for himself. Whatever it is, it's not about me. It's about all of us. So I genuinely ask you to forget about me and reach out to someone you love who is struggling and tell them you'll fight alongside them if they will fight for themselves. And Daily Cop of Joe said, this is one of the kindest responses I've seen from anybody. God bless you, Hunter Biden. What a generous and loving thing to say.
3: Mm-hmm.
1: And this is someone that's just gotten dragged mercilessly for years.
3: Yeah.
1: You know, you could feel them actively rooting for him to fall victim to his addiction again.
3: Yeah.
1: But anyway, how about that? How about that? Lifting people up instead of tearing them down. That's something we should look into.
3: Who do?
1: Okay. It is 20 minutes after the hour, this portion of the show brought.
5: So listen, is it any surprise, Jody, that the rats are beginning to eat one another? Bondi throwing Blanche under the bus after Trump threw Bondi under the bus. I mean, it's all the wheels are going to continue to come off. And I don't want to jump the narrative, but I hope we're going to get to the Kennedy Center because that is the real point of light.
3: That's next week. They got to get it done. I'm so happy about that. They got to take everything off of letterhead, the website, everything. And I'm thinking of getting on a plane and helping them take them down.
5: I am at least going to be there cheering.
3: Yeah.
5: If they would give me a big old extension ladder, I'll climb up and tear one of those dang letters off myself for free. But I intend to be there to watch those letters come down. And the reporting, I think, today is that the name is already being taken off, you know, like the letterhead is already being taken. He put his name on the buses, the Kennedy Center transport buses. So, this is happening. And how many times around the world have we seen dictators fall, and what happens? Their statues start to come down. Their dirty, filthy names are ripped off buildings. That is the stage that we are entering.
3: let's hope it continues, because he did threaten the other day to keep the stupid UFC thing on the White House lawn, mm-hmm. and compared it to the Eiffel Tower, of all things.
0: Yeah.
3: So, I mean, I think he was, like Chris said the other day, he goes, he's trolling. But you never know with him, because he's nuts. And he keeps doing, he stole money from the Parks Department to pay for the beautification stuff of his stuff.
5: Yeah.
3: Now, the arch, the thing that's going on with the stupid arch, now, to me, that's illegal, because they're basing it on a 101-year-old thing that has nothing to do with this arch. So what do you, because, I mean, the height of it's too tall, mm-hmm. and it's going to block the views.
0: Well, it's also, it's running afoul of Reagan Airport, because
3: that too.
0: It could be too tall to be near anywhere near Reagan Airport.
3: So, I mean, what are your thoughts on this? Is that going to stop, hopefully?
5: I think litigation will at least pause it with mm-hmm. a temporary restraining order, and then hopefully a preliminary injunction, just put a pause on it while they litigate the issues of the legality of it, because it looks like there are all kinds of ways it's potentially running afoul of the law. So let's get it into court. I think there have already been some suits filed. Let's get it into court. Let's litigate it. Because the good news, Jody, is really the federal bench, the federal judges nationwide from coast to coast, including most Trump-appointed judges, are putting a stop to his lawlessness and unconstitutionality. So we need that to continue. And, you know, once it goes up to the Supreme Court, obviously all bets are off. But I think with every horrific opinion the Supreme Court hands down, like literally just giving a thumbs up to what an Alabama Court of Appeals or a federal Court of Appeals said was intentionally racially discriminatory redistricting. Can you imagine the Supreme Court took that finding and gave it a thumbs up mm-hmm. and says, good to go. But for the corrupt majority on the Supreme Court, federal courts are holding strong. And I think they're going to continue to hold strong. So I do think we're going to come out the other end of.
1: We've replaced Jody Hamilton with a small white dog and some Folgers crystals. Let's watch the fun. Hi, Free Speech TV land. Hey, listen, if you watched Scott Pelley talk about how they were forcing them to, you know, make the protesters seem more violent, say Renee Good, you know, pointed her car at this officer. That is exactly what's happening in corporate media, and that's exactly the reason why we got to stand here together on Free Speech TV. There are no corporate sponsors. 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This is the last week of the fund drive. 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Okay, Jody's back.
5: So listen, is it any surprise, Jody, that the rats are beginning to eat one another? Bondi throwing Blanche under the bus after Trump threw Bondi under the bus. I mean, it's all, the wheels are going to continue to come off. And I don't want to jump the narrative, but I hope we're going to get to the Kennedy Center, because that is the real point of light.
3: That's next week. They got to get it done. I'm so happy about that. They got to take everything off of letterhead, the website, everything. And I'm thinking of getting on a plane and helping them take them down.
5: I am at least going to be there cheering.
3: Yeah.
5: If they would give me a big old extension ladder, I'll climb up and tear one of those dang letters off myself for free. but yeah, I intend to be there to watch those letters come down. And the reporting, I think, today is that the name is already being taken off, you know, like the letterhead. It's already being taken. He put his name on the buses, the Kennedy Center, transport buses. So, yeah, this is happening. And how many times around the world have we seen dictators fall? And what happens? Their statues start to come mm-hmm. down. Their dirty, filthy names are ripped off buildings. That is the stage that we are entering.
3: Let's hope it continues, because he did threaten the other day to...

0: Stephanie Miller.
1: Hi, it is the Stephanie Miller Show. Jody Hamilton's here. Chris Lavoie off on vacation. Bella with a Z. Lonnie, we're all in the house. I was not able to, you know, do any show prep, but we're doing okay.
2: You're doing fine.
1: We're chatty. Oh, and also because I got a letter from Rachel Maddow's daddy, as I do quite often. Hi, Bob. Hi, Elaine. I love you so much. Bob in Lenox, Massachusetts now, near his tiny baby daughter, Rachel.
2: His who is a doctor, because she has a PhD.
1: She certainly is, yes. He says, Steph, will any of Don Jr.'s five kids be at his wedding? I'm sure their mother, Vanessa, won't be, in part because she's just been diagnosed with breast cancer. Has anyone named Trump said a simple, sympathetic word about that?
2: No,
1: Bob. They're all horrible, despicable people. Okay. Yes. Oh, speaking of horrible, despicable, anti-American, Mehdi Hasan talking about Trump. Here we go.
3: Donald Trump has made more anti-American remarks than Ilhan Omar. If we're going to go down, who loves America? She loves it more than Trump does. She didn't incite an insurrection.
4: Ilhan Omar loves America?
3: 100 times
4: more. Saying this.
3: 100 times
4: I'm
3: more.
4: So glad.
3: Not even
4: the audience
3: 1,000
4: can
3: times
4: see
3: more.
4: That Ilhan Omar loves America more than Trump.
3: Well, one person incited an attack on our democracy. One didn't. Right. One tried to undermine American democracy. One didn't.
1: Yes. Widow Blondie said, I live in a very small town, Iowa, population 5,000. Today I wore my Is He Dead Yet t-shirt all over town for garage sale day. Definitely received some dirty, strange looks. I gave not one. that's my hero. breaking. Ooh. New reporting reveals Republicans in Texas are panicking because Ken Paxton is rapidly losing support among must-win Latino voters who are pivoting to James Tallarico. This is amazing. Yeah, what do you call it? Sherrod Brown pulling way ahead in Ohio. Mm-hmm. Mary Peltola in Alaska. As Sarah Palin would say, Alaska. Okay. That's how we smell. We saw the snow machines. Didn't she call a snowmobile a snow machine?
2: I think she did.
1: I thought it would be the thing that makes a, you know.
2: A snow cone?
1: Yes, a snow cone.
2: Well, you could probably make snow
1: You can't ride that, though, can you?
2: No.
1: Who knows? Mm. I think that's where she had sex with her friend Brad. On a snow machine. I think she said that, didn't she? No?
2: I don't remember. I try to keep her out of my mind.
1: That was kind of moldy gossip. I apologize. Don't even know if it's true. Okay. Ace Durrani says, doctor here, a screwworm.
2: Yeah, those are
1: Hey,
2: fine.
1: It's our new... Uh-huh. They're back. Mm-hmm. Screwworms. Yeah. Doesn't that sound fun?
2: Mm-hmm.
1: Yeah. It's a flesh-eating parasite that has now been identified in Texas. It devastated cattle in the 50s and 60s, led to skyrocketing beef prices. Want to guess who cut funding for a project dedicated to monitoring screwworm? Elon's Doge. Mm-hmm. Thanks a lot. Screwworm's back, everybody. You thought beef prices were bad now. Thanks, Donnie. 29 minutes after the hour.

0: you know, how much are Democrats willing to stomach at the, you know, when they're trying to unseat Republicans in Congress? Are they willing to let their values go?
1: It's very interesting that you've asked me about candidates, many of whom haven't even confronted a Democratic primary yet, but haven't asked me a single question about the hatred, the xenophobia, the Islamophobia, the outright racism that we see being peddled by actual members of Congress in the Republican conference sitting in the House of Representatives right now. And by the way, what we also know is that this Republican-controlled Congress has failed the people of this country. They promised to lower costs on day one. Costs haven't gone down. Costs have gone up.
2: Yeah. Yeah. Yeah.
3: Yeah. Yeah.
2: Hakeem Jeffries, yes. By the way, there's a poll came up before I left. I was just thinking, Jody, because we're going to have to brace ourselves for just the effery of the mainstream media again when we our next presidential elections. We're already seeing it now between, you know, how they're covering Ken Paxton and Graham Plattner.
3: Right.
2: Right. But yeah, Pete Buttigieg is leading in a new polling on 2028 candidates. How fantastic would that be? He's followed by Gavin Newsom, AOC coming in at 11%, then Josh Shapiro, Kamala Harris, each at 10%, Andy Beshear. We have an embarrassment
3: of
2: riches.
3: It's a good bench.
2: It really is. And so I just, by the way, I am feeling very blue no matter who. I'm feeling very tsunami-y. Is that a word?
3: Tsunami-y. Tsunami-ish?
2: Yes. Thank you. We heard from one of our listeners who was in Albania, right? Our friend Katie Fang posted, thousands of Albanian protesters have taken to the streets for 7 days in a row to demand that Ivanka and Jared get the hell out of their protected lands. She had posted the Trump-Kushner corruption knows no bounds as a new investigation is announced by a special anti-corruption prosecution office in Albania into the $1.4 billion luxury project Jared and Ivanka are trying to build on protected lands. And she did a deep dive on that. Mm-hmm. But that's part of why I'm glad Hunter Biden is out there going, are you kidding me?
3: Yeah.
2: Right? Yeah. I mean, this is just a endless smash and grab. For the Trump family. Mm-hmm. It's incredible. Thank you. Holden said, just a reminder that vote by mail is worth fighting for because it has very low rates of recorded fraud and is super convenient.
3: Yeah.
2: That's why Trump and Republicans hate it. That's
3: absolutely
2: why he melted down and stormed, well, lumbered off, staggered off the set of Meet the Press, because this is what happened in 2020 because of COVID. But because more people can vote, it's convenient. I've always thought it's ridiculous. It's a Tuesday, a work day. We give one day, you know, for people to try to get off work, get childcare, mm-hmm. make them, you know, then they can try and suppress the vote by, you know, making the lines like crazy long and blah, blah, blah. All right. By the way, we were talking about Pete Hegseth's disgusting speech at Normandy. Dot said the Americans didn't die here so you could repeat Germany in 1933. Thank you. Oh, my God. Okay. By the way, Representative Anna Paulina Luna, who is short for lunatic. Yeah. She posted, the U.S. government sends billions to California to subsidize their failed policies.
3: What?
2: It's time we stop until they clean up their shady election process.
3: Well, we send money to them.
2: Thank you. Ron said, MAGA seems to have an endless supply of morons willing to step up to provide the dumbest possible hot takes for the brainless. We spend way more than we receive. We are, I believe, the number one donor state.
3: We are. And it's us, New York, Massachusetts. I mean,
2: once again, I ask you again, how do failed policies, you know, lead to the fourth largest economy in the world exactly, and being ranked almost at the top in every? I swear to God, I still feel like that is not covered enough in the media or elsewhere. How come almost every red state is near the bottom?
3: They are
2: for almost everything. It's insane. Marshall says MAGA has to believe, one, Democrats rigged an election while not in power over multiple states. Two, could do it for the White House, but not for Congress. Three, 60 judges went along with it, including Trump appointees. Four, all with no evidence that can be presented when asked for. Five, Democrats failed to do so again while in power. How does this make sense to anybody? It doesn't have to, right? But this is what you saw Trump just like fracture in real time when Kristen Walson just did the basics of journalism. Mohu said, man, I just watched the bits of Trump's interview with Welker, and wow, the guy is an insane, angry, delusional, unbelievably offensive, bronze foundation smeared fatberg of encrusted flushable wipes tangled in feces and used condoms, trying and failing to pass itself off as human. What an odious and small he is. It's truly staggering that someone holding the office of president is this thin-skinned and insecure. It is truly a surreal clip. It really is. Jody, you know I hate horror films. Mm-hmm. It literally was like watching a horror film. I just endured it because you feel like you have to. You're just like, oh my God. He's just completely unglued. My other favorite clip, because you know I haven't watched Bill Maher in like 11 billion years, but oh my God, watching Susan Rice school him on Iran, right? Because he thinks he knows everything. And I mean, she's the one that did the deal that was working. You just got to listen.
4: And after 2 years of negotiations resulted in a nuclear deal that prevented Iran from building a nuclear weapon.
5: Based on inspections.
4: Based on, not just inspections, based on taking 97-98% of their fissile material out of the country, shutting down their plutonium reactor, making it impossible for them to put in place the most highly sophisticated centrifuges.
5: And you know they weren't cheating?
4: We know it for two reasons.
5: How?
4: Two ways. One, the intelligence community of the United States and even Israel validated that. The IAEA, the International Atomic Energy Agency, had 24/7 intrusive inspections in all of Iran's nuclear facilities.
2: My God, but Jody, between that and the Meet the Press interview, right? We are done with smug, misogynistic white men, even ones that claim to be liberal or whatever he claims to be. Really, you're like deigning to lecture Susan Rice,
3: right?
2: Or to school her on Iran, which she did. I mean, it just, right? Just that kind of, oh, really? And you believe him? Oh, really? It's like, yes, because we put in safeguards.
3: Yeah.
2: I mean, it's
3: even
2: oh, my
3: Tulsi
2: God.
3: Gabbard
2: that
3: agrees.
2: Trump calling Book or darling. Okay, bad enough, darling.
3: Well, that was just.
2: Oh, man. Okay, one more.
4: So when the United States withdrew from the nuclear deal, the deal was being implemented fully. But even if you don't buy that,
5: why wasn't if Netanyahu thought they weren't cheating, why was he so adamant to get out of the deal?
4: Because this is the right question. It gets back to your original point. It wasn't just about nuclear in the minds of the Israelis. And when we had a mechanism in place to prevent them from getting it, he urged President Trump to get out of the deal. They got out of the deal. And what happened? Iran built up its arsenal, and they are tanking the global economy as a consequence. And what have we done? We went to war, and we have not either dealt with the nuclear program or verifiably dealt with the missile program or the proxy problem. We've made it worse.
2: Yes. Thank you. Thank you, Susan Rice. Ay, ay, ay. Sorry. White men lecturing women, unbelievably brilliant women of color.
3: Yeah.
2: Had it. Had it, Jody.
3: Yeah.
2: Done.
3: Yeah. Oh, yeah.
2: Politics chicks say there is no ceasefire in Iran. There's no peace deal. The strait is closed. Prices are up. He can't stay awake. And he looks like he is sick and demented as TikTok, dude. TikTok. Yeah, that's the only good thing about them watching them meet the press. You're like, oh, it can't be long now. Jay in Pittsburgh. Hi, Jay.
6: Hey, good morning, Mama. How are you?
2: Good.
6: Welcome back.
2: Well, thank you, baby.
6: Yeah, first time everything, and hello, Jody, big fan of you.
3: Oh, thank you.
2: Well, who isn't?
6: Yeah. I wanted to call in response to Hunter Biden, and I wanted to propose that I be the official liver transplant recipient of the Stephanie Miller Show.
2: Oh, my goodness, absolutely. Go ahead.
6: So 2 years in, and just can attest that everybody has their own demons. Really appreciate his words, and just wanted to encourage everyone to be a donor out there if they can be or choose to be.
2: Yeah.
6: To help everyone that is going through addiction receive the necessary parts they need in order to clean up their life and get back on the move. Hi, Bella.
3: Hey. Hey, girl. No, I'm not a girl, but hey.
2: Bella's tired.
6: Yeah.
2: We didn't mean to misgender
6: you. We missed you, Mama.
2: Thank you,
6: we
2: baby.
6: We missed you, Mama.
2: Aw, thank you.
6: And thank you for all that you do and being our national therapist. We love you.
2: Thank you, baby. All right. Yeah, one more Hunter Biden. I was just so struck, Jody. He said, if you think I'm trashing MAGA, whatever that is now, I'm really sorry. I know for certain there are millions of Americans who voted for Donald Trump that love this country and love their neighbors. and love their families and struggle and succeed and fail just like me and you and everyone. And I don't begrudge them their political affiliation in any way. I just abhor the hate, the meanness for the sake of being mean, no matter where it's coming from. I'm not your enemy, man. I'm really not. They're trying to get us to fight among ourselves while they pick our pockets and piss on our legs and tell us it's raining. I'm not doing that to you, and I sure as hell know you're not doing that to me. What can we possibly gain by hating each other as they walk off with all the food on the table? We can disagree with each other without hating each other. We just all need to break the algorithm, man. It's so much more fun finding a reason to love someone than it is finding a reason to hate them. Oh, my God. Sorry, but Hunter Biden for everything, Jody.
3: Yeah.
2: This is the energy we need right now.
3: I'm down.
2: You know, he's totally unvarnished and potty mouth sometimes, which I love. But he's also, that's a kind of a wisdom and empathy that comes from walking through the fire and coming and barely surviving, but coming out alive. And, you know, unbelievable. Scott Pelley, I thought this was just extraordinary. I mentioned it a little bit earlier. He said, Barry Weiss sends an email to my boss, Tanya

0: Reason right there. We need, no corporate overlords. By the way, Graham, speaking of what the mainstream media is telling you to do, Graham Plattner is raising $200,000 since his quote unquote scandal broke. Uh-huh. Seems like the momentum isn't slowing down. Watch out, Susan Collins. Yes, and thank you. Those of us in California love this one. D.W. Miller said, there is nothing less interesting to me than what red states think about California.
1: Same.
0: Same. Yeah, thanks for your. Thanks for your thoughts.
1: Thanks for your
0: we'll just be out here in the sunshine in the fourth largest economy in the world. Mm-hmm. One more. Lots of love said thankful for Hunter Biden, not just because he's making me laugh, but because he's reminding people that addicts are people who deserve empathy, love, and respect. Mm-hmm. This, by the way, we're going to have Barb McQuaid coming up. She has a new book out. But as Wolves for Liberty said, Acting Attorney General Todd Blanche saying he's looking to install, quote, roadblocks to prevent future Democratic administrations from prosecuting Donald Trump sounds a lot like obstruction of justice.
1: Yeah.
0: I'll say, and the fact that, this could potentially still happen, he must be doing some super bad if he's like, you can't look at me or my family ever for the rest of time.
1: Yeah,
0: and our taxes.
1: Yeah, ask if Mary Trump's going to be like, hey, I'm a Trump. I shouldn't have to file my taxes anymore.
0: Right. Right. I mean, it's and apparently he's still trying to go ahead with giving Donald Trump the money, right? I mean, he's not. I think we have. Wait, do we have one last Kristen Welker? Which one didn't we play? The one about the fund. Sorry. I scribbled too much. Oh, 11. Yeah.
2: Do you think anyone who attacked police officers on January 6th should get taxpayer money?
3: I wouldn't be inclined to say so, but I have to see it. I can tell you this, 97% of those people, you look at them, the FBI or whoever it was, because you had a lot of crooked cops, you had dirty cops. Comey was a dirty cop.
2: Well, there's
3: a guy
2: no
3: like
2: evidence
3: Bolton was a dirty
2: but
3: cop.
2: There's no evidence.
3: Wait a minute, wait a minute.
2: Who,
3: oh, you think Comey was a straight
2: people
3: cop?
2: People who pleaded guilty to assaulting police
3: Comey
2: officers.
3: Comey was a dirty cop.
2: No, no,
3: they
2: but
3: had
2: the people
3: FBI,
2: who assaulted police
3: listen
2: officers.
3: To me. And frankly, what they did was weaponization of our government.
2: But, sir, there's no evidence of that. More than 1,000 people
3: pleaded
2: guilty to
3: crimes. No, there's none. You know what you do? Try looking at the tapes one time.
2: Would you take it off the table?
3: Look at the tapes one time.
2: But 172 people did plead guilty to assaulting police officers.
3: You know why they pled guilty?
2: Should they be exempt?
3: Because they told they were going to jail for 15 years if they didn't.
0: Jody, who said Uh-oh. You're either crooked or you're stupid? Let's call it quits because I've had enough. Thank you, darling. Don't answer. I still, we marinate in this all day, every day. I still can't believe this is it. This is our reality. Mm-hmm. I said that on the podcast I did at the Major Taylor convention. I was like, I know you don't like it when I get political, but what a show we're living through. Am I right? And I got like, standing. I said, having covered the Obama and the Trump administration, orange is not the new black. Okay, that got a big laugh. And then also, there were kids there. And I, I'm the potty mouth cool aunt. Ask my nephews. All the kids afterwards were like, you're really funny. Is there a bigger compliment, Bella, than from a preteen boy that I am
1: funny?
0: Super funny?
4: Yeah, those are the hardest. Yeah. That's the hardest demographic to crack.
0: They're like, we've heard way worse.
4: Yeah.
0: And my favorite was, our mom talks like that all the time.
1: Potty mouth.
0: Yeah.
1: She talks like a sailor.
0: Yeah. Yes, I do. Yes. I thought I was at a Fleet Week and I forgot. All right. Hey, listen, speaking of alpha liberals, we've got Cliff Schechter coming up.
1: We do.
0: Yeah. 49 minutes after the hour. This
5: Millie Vanilli finally becomes heroic. By promising not to sing.
6: Yeah.
5: That's what this, that's how upside, we're cheering Millie Vanilli for refusing to sing. That's where we're at now, folks. Good morning.
1: We are. Good morning. Good morning. Good morning. I'm going to see you again later today. It's just so much John for me today.
5: Ah. Oh, thank you.
1: So you wrote a lovely piece on Paxton versus Tallarico.
6: That's your Substack. Please subscribe to John's Substack.
1: Yes, please do.
5: Yes, I do. I'm carbon-based, which means I have a Substack, and I hope you guys will check it out.
1: But, I mean, I agree that a lot of people outside of Texas, obviously, don't realize what he did, especially with the pedophile and the deal that he got. Will you explain to those that may not know what happened there?
5: Well, it's delightful. It's nice to see that he and Trump have more in common than we realized.
1: True.
5: Yeah, of course. This guy, Adam Hoffman, I believe his name was.
1: Yes.
5: Hoffman, who spent 3 years raping his son's teenage boyfriend.
6: Oh, God.
5: And Paxson's response was, okay, you're fine now. And eventually they put him in jail for, I believe it was 6 months, and I think he served 60 days.

0: days, and then they cut it down to 30 days. Mm-hmm. So 3 years of raping a child gets you 30 days thanks to the intervention of Ken Paxton. If hypocrisy burned calories, this guy would vanish. I mean, they found the one politician in America who might be more corrupt than Trump.
1: Yeah.
0: And the two of them are there to make America safe for men who have sex with children, because that's what they both do.
1: Yeah, and the fact that the Texas Republicans and Donald himself, all they have on Tallarico is Tallarico. He's a vegan, yeah. Which he's not and wouldn't matter. And he's a transgender person.
2: He's trans, yeah.
1: But
2: yeah.
1: Is he a trans man or is he transitioning to be a woman? Which
2: I don't think it matters to them.
0: The great thing is, in Texas, it probably doesn't matter. Yeah. Give me a reason to hate. Give me, you know what?
2: Exactly.
0: Don't tell me why my guy is good. Lie to me why the other guy is bad, and I'll vote for an evil guy because I am simple, and this is how tribalism is ruining white people. But, I mean, yeah, they're calling him a vegan, which he's not, because he doesn't have any crimes or affairs or indictments. He hasn't have any impeachments or no whistleblower complaints from his own staff, no humiliated wives, no preferential treatment for child rapists, no helping overthrow the government. So they've got to call him a... This is how... They have forgotten what a normal human being sounds like.
1: Yeah.
0: And that's why they have to spin Tallarico as some crazy radical. James Tallarico is the nicest guy in this country. I mean, James Tallarico, he's like you got the one guy who's Satan... And then you got the other guy who looks like he goes and builds houses at Habitat for Humanity every weekend and like apologizes to the folding chairs after he bumps into them. I mean, James Tallarico makes Jimmy Stewart look like James Woods. You know what I'm saying?
1: No, I mean, he's
0: the calmest person in the room. He's just so he was grown in a lab to reassure suburban moms during turbulence. I swear to God, this guy, he and I don't know. I think Jasmine Crockett could have beaten this guy. I think Tallarico could beat this guy. This is going to be the test. Do you want to have the most evil man Texas has produced or the altar boy, Christians? Let's see.
1: Yeah, I mean, I find it... Do we know when their debate is happening, if they're even going to, if Paxton will debate him?
2: Usually they're in, like, September.
1: September, October?
2: Yeah.
1: I'm looking...
0: Well, that's good. Paxton can bring his charisma and sexiness to the cameras, and that'll help.
1: He's so sexy.
0: Oh, my God. They're so... you hear Tallarico might eat kale. I heard he eats kale. I mean, like... This guy's own staff called the FBI on him for taking so many bribes. He wasn't impeached by Democrats.
1: Right.
0: He was impeached by Texas Republicans. Jody, do you know how evil you've got to be to make Texas Republicans say, hold on there, partner? You know how awful you got to be to get to that point? So this is going to be fascinating to watch because this is just a great moral IQ test. It's like it's a documentary on the two different timelines for Christianity in America. The two timelines are slavery and abolition, segregation and civil rights, homophobia and marriage equality. And we know what side Tallarico and the Texas Republicans are choosing to be on.
2: That's right.
1: Yeah, they're trying to give him grief for saying that God is non-binary.
0: Yeah. You want to talk about that?
1: Yeah.
0: Because that's great. All right. So here's the deal. When you have a right-wing douchebag go after you for that, because come on, Ken Paxton only took bribes and helped a child rapist, but Tallarico said this comment he's already walked back from. Ask them, well, so what, you think God's a man? And ask them, so God has a penis, right?

0: This is in honor of Bonnie and Clyde deciding they're not mad at me anymore. You know, when you're gone for like 5 days, they were a little, you know, talk to the paw yesterday. They were a little like, yeah, not so much.
1: Not so much now?
0: Yeah. And in the middle of the night, they were like, snuggle, snuggle. Just took them a minute. Decided they're not mad anymore. You mama's dogs. Okay, Andy Ostry says, Maine Democrats, wait, let me see if I've got this straight. You get to elect a corrupt 34-count convicted felon sexual abusing monster accused by 20 women of sexual assault and raping a 13-year-old girl, but you're saying I shouldn't vote for the sexting and tattoo guy because he's bad? Get the out. Okay, which I think Maine is going to do. We'll see. We will see. Amy said, as a Maine voter, I really don't know what to think about Graham Plattner, but I'm 100% sure what I think about Susan Collins. Let's vote that conniving Trump-backing Kavanaugh voting biddy out. Oh, God, that would be...
1: Wouldn't that be nice?
0: Fantastic. Okay. Kevin in D.C. is here. Hi, Kev.
2: Well, good morning, everybody.
0: Good morning.
2: Haven't been able to tell you that for a while. Hope you enjoyed your vacation.
0: I sure did. Thank you so much.
2: Well, so... and just in that main thing quickly, yeah, I really have some in the back of mind issues with that guy, but as said, if you can vote Trump, you can vote this guy. And so now I'd like someone to tell me, surely that was a discarded Saturday Night Live piece that they didn't air, that interview with Trump.
0: It was hard for me to believe. I was like, wow. I mean, his decline is so obvious and so, like, you do get a feeling of how much longer can this possibly go on?
1: Yeah.
0: Right? Physically, and constitutionally, you name it, right?
2: Yes, absolutely. And there were so many levels to it, from the obvious inclinations of his health and mental faculty, you just said, to just the fact that he sounded like every abusive piece of crap, the way he tried to... steamroll over this woman. It just made me squirm in my seat and want to reach through the screen and punch him in his ugly orange gremlin face.
0: Yeah, no, it was hard to watch. It really was. If it weren't for what I do, you can see why people would just. I can't imagine anyone still wants to listen to him. It's the same thing over and over. Whiny, lying, victimhood. It's just, oh my God. And then just the name calling and insulting, and it's just unbelievable.
2: That's what I remember from like fourth grade or third or second grade. There was always this piece of crap who couldn't back up what they said, so then they immediately go to the name calling, and you can at least understand that because they're young kids and don't know any better. But this grown adult behaving that way, that's why I won't ever forgive anyone or any organ or any group that contribute to getting this guy elected, that triple Trump. I might get my head around one voting, but three?
0: Yep, he's everything we teach our kids not to be, all rolled up into one. All right, Alpha Liberal Cliff Schechter joins us next.
3: Oh, hang on, Ernestine, I have one more question. Actually, someone wants to ask you one more question. President Bartlett, go ahead, sir.
4: President Bartlett? Oh, President Bartlett, I've had a crush on him for years. We used to have coffee together in the commissary.
3: Mr. President, go ahead.
5: This is JB in the residence. Listen, I have been trying to reach Debbie Fitterer for the last hour and a half, but her line has been busy, so I give up. Could you please connect me to Grace and Frankie's beach house in Malibu? My dear friend Robert has asked me to explain to Frankie one last time why he stole her husband, and if it makes her feel any better. He says maybe it wasn't such a hot idea, and he's very sorry. On second thought, Ernestine, could you just please get me the number, and I'll call her myself. No offense, but I don't want you listening in on the call. Call me back with that number,
4: I am taking offense. What do I look like? You're lackey? You're Drill Thursday? Forget it.
5: Hello, Ernestine? Did you get that number? Did you get Frankie's number, please? I sit here waiting.
4: I happen to be just Frankie. I'm not going to stick around you. All you do is have tiresome journeys and tasks for people to do. Go down to the drugstore, get me my prescription. Go over here, get me a beach ball to play with on the beach. I I mean, it's just too much. I can't stand your pail and shovel, sand pan, sand pail and sand shovel nonsense.
5: Hello? There must be something wrong with the phone. Hang on a second. Hello? If you don't hang up, I can't make another call. Hello, Ernestine.
4: You're disconnected.
3: Ernestine, you can't reach Debbie Fitterer or Grayson Frankie. I mean, what kind of operator are you?
5: Hello? What's going on over there?
1: Hello?
4: Why don't you do your duty and get back in office?
1: For me or what?
5: Hello? Hello?
4: You had a chance to make me vice president when you were in the White House, and you did not take the advantageous position. I cannot help you now.
5: Hello, Ernestine. Is this the Ernestine to whom I am speaking, or is this a collect call? Is this a collect call?
4: It's a collect call.
5: Well, I'm sorry. We don't accept collect calls. Bye-bye now.
4: Bye-bye.
3: Wait, President Bartlett? President Bartlett, come back. I have one more question for you. Can you help Ernestine and I get that single care app on our phone? We're having trouble with our prescription drug prices. Can you help?
5: What? No, we don't accept collect calls. I'm very sorry. I have an old cell phone. It only works to people that I want to talk to. Bye-bye now.
3: Bye, President Bartlett.
4: Is he doing that live?
3: I punked both of you. I win.
6: This is the most corrupt administration in American history, and it's not even close. The word corruption looked at this shit and said, whoa, buddy, that's bad, even for me. We now know that more than half of the publicly identified donors to Donald Trump's vanity ballroom drone port, whatever the fuck it is, have received new or expanded federal contracts worth more than $50 billion. That's mob boss quid pro quo shit. Nice little White House you've got there. Be a shame if somebody didn't kick in for Timu Hitler's golden shrine to himself, please, please remember me pavilion. And then completely by coincidence, I'm sure, federal contracts just start falling out of the fucking sky. And let's be clear about something. These are our tax dollars, not Donald Trump's. This isn't his f***ing Monopoly game. It's not supposed to be a rewards program from the people willing to wash his teeny tiny testicles. And no one is even remotely f***ing surprised by this. Of course it's happening. This is Donald Trump, the fake university guy, the fake charity guy, the draft dodger who stole from a veteran's charity, the Nepo baby who has spent his entire adult life finding new and innovative ways to cheat hardworking people out of their money. Of course he's using the presidency to enrich himself. He's not betraying some lifelong commitment to integrity. He's doing what he's always done. The only difference is now the grift has nuclear weapons and a motorcade. And it isn't just him. His son lands a $620 million defense contract. His daughter wife and her Slenderman eunuch husband are trying to steal a protected island in Albania. Everywhere you look, somebody connected to this asshole is getting richer. Contracts, deals, crypto, real estate, pardons, access. This isn't a government. It's a criminal syndicate. And every step of the way, Republicans keep greenlighting it. Those feckless, fawning Trump fluffers refuse to put guardrails on a nearly $2 billion cop-beater fund. They refuse to place a single meaningful restriction on efforts that would shield Trump and his family from IRS scrutiny, the kind regular Americans like us have to face. They looked at all of this corruption and basically said, needs more corruption. Meanwhile, Trump is still trying to get his hands on $1 billion in taxpayer money for his small-in-the-pants dance hall. $1 billion of our money for a ballroom he doesn't even have the permission to build. And on top of all of this, he's still selling pardons like a guy unloading knockoff Louis Vuitton bags out of the trunk of a rusted-out 87 Pontiac Fiero behind a strip mall. Like he's Oprah fucking Winfrey. You get a pardon, you get a pardon, everybody gets a goddamn pardon! Except they sure as shit aren't free. Pardons for this guy, pardon for that guy, pardons for fraudsters, scammers, grifters, and even drug dealers. Now, who doesn't get a pardon? The victims. They don't get their money back. They don't get justice. They just get screwed again by the same people. This is fucking insane. And they're not even trying to hide it. Why would they? They know nobody's stopping them. They know they can do whatever the hell they want. And so far, their cult of craven, cowering, cuckolded cowards keeps proving them right. Which is exactly why we need to vote every single fucking one of them out.

0: Republican congressperson from Ohio torched his wife with boiling water and then tried to sue him or sue her for defamation and then had to drop it because it came out that there was an audio note where he openly admitted to it. The president is Donald Trump. Donald, grab him by the Trump. The president has been in a civil trial found liable for sexually assaulting E. Jean Carroll. Graham Plattner he's not even up there in terms of like what Republican and Democrat congresspersons have done.
1: That's what I'm talking about.
2: Amen.
1: That's the awful liberal energy I'm looking for. When the hell with this, when they go low, we go high. We go absolutely feral on their asses, is what I say. That's what this guy says. Alpha liberal. Here he comes.

0: Hi. Hi, Cliff Schechter. Hi.
1: Oh, hello. I just thought I was listening to some great music. I didn't realize I was...
0: No, you talk now.
1: How are you?
0: I'm good. So I got to get your take on all this. Can I just say, I am loving the Hunter Biden energy. I'm loving the people that are pushing back on the, you know... Because I was on vacation last week, Cliff, and I was like, okay, can someone explain this to me? What? So... Some girlfriend says he was a great boyfriend, and some say he was a boyfriend, including one conservative activist. I'm like, what are we even talking about in terms of, you know, how they're covering Ken Paxton, for instance, or the adjudicated rapist in the Oval Office, right?
1: I mean, and again, right, I heard when you came in, well, first of all, thank you for having me on the show. Always great to be back. But yeah, I heard when you were coming in the audio of this congressman here, who, by the way, is married to the son or daughter of our senator, who's also an idiot, Bernie Moreno, and like a used car dealer or some crap. And what a shock. Makes him a perfect Republican. Could sell anything. And you know, like, these things are everywhere throughout the Republican Party. And that's not what about it. If what Botner did, if people can give me, you know, evidence you know it, of course, I you know, when we found out about Swalwell, it was horrible, and I hoped it wasn't true. When I knew it was true, away, I was like, go, get away.
0: Right.
1: You know, but,
0: well, that's what I was saying, Cliff, is it doesn't seem to be charges of rape or assault or, you know, like, I was a little sort of, again, I had to sort of be brought up to date.
1: but you have to get past, I'm uncomfortable with him.
0: Yeah, I mean, Maine obviously has an independent streak, and I love Governor Mills. I loved how she stood right up to Trump's face. You know, she's still on the ballot, but again, it's up to the people of Maine to decide. Right?
1: It is, absolutely. And look, from my personal perspective, I want somebody who fights. And my big problem, I liked Mills a lot too. I remember when she stood up to Trump, and then when she jumped in the race, you know, she's older, and I think we need to get younger. And the first thing she said, or one of the first things she said, was, you know, I'm going to make sure to protect the filibuster. And I was like, okay. I mean, that really pissed me off. I mean, we wouldn't be here right now.
0: And
1: if
0: also,
1: Mitch McConnell,
0: you know,
1: hadn't blocked everything.
0: Graham Platner did 4 terms. So part of his admittedly, you know, dark periods of his life, he was also dealing with some PTSD. I mean, I think it goes to the Hunter Biden thing. I don't know what you're feeling, but I'm just loving Hunter Biden, because as I said, I don't think there's one family that has not been touched by addiction. And I just love the way he's handling it with humor and with empathy toward other people that are struggling still. Like, and he's just unvarnished. I mean, I love this one. There was this one, someone posted replying to him, Hunter, I'd vote for you even if you're sober, which is great. I would require at least one crack joke campaign ad to pledge my loyalty. I await your response. And Hunter Biden said, how about let's take another crack with Biden? Needs work, but the possibilities are endless.
1: He's hilarious. Like, I only started laughing before, because when you said addiction, I thought you actually said something else.
0: Oh, pardon me.
1: And
0: yes.
1: Because of the pics that went around, I don't know if I can say that word or not.
0: Sure. No, not the word before that.
1: I'm not
0: but
1: going
0: yes.
1: to. Well, I don't want to get you in trouble. So because of the pics that went around, he made a joke about that, too. He was like, you know, was he embarrassed about that? He was like, well, I'm pretty well hung, so, you know, it's okay. I mean,
0: not really.
1: He's just hilarious.
0: I don't think any human has ever experienced an invasion of privacy like he has. I mean, can you imagine all of us, all of our private emails and texts for however many years, just in the cloud, right?
1: No, if everything was out there, that's the whole thing, right? Anybody can be turned into, you know, numerous movies where that kind of thing, The Insider, you know, where they were turning his life upside down with Russell Crowe, you know, took on the tobacco companies. I mean, people expose stuff that you've said on the phone, or whatever. You know, none of us are perfect in our private lives.
0: Yeah.
1: That's the way it is.
0: Yeah.
1: And so Hunter Biden, who obviously had challenges and had real problems, and he's admitted to all of them. He's apologized.
0: He owns
1: it. He's been so loyal to his parents, which I respect. Like,
0: well, he's not like
1: Jake
0: whiny
1: Tapper.
0: And making excuses like Trump and half of these Republicans.
1: Yes.
0: I think that's the other thing. This other exchange, I just thought, so Lisa said, I have a young adult child in a addiction. It isn't just your recovery that gives me hope. It's that you're now strong enough and honest enough to transform the endless vitriol and judgment into kindness and encouragement. Extraordinary. And Hunter Biden replied, he said, it's so hard, but the thing my dad did for me is he never let me go. And as much as I tried to run, I always knew he was waiting. And I know I tortured him. It still makes me cry to think about what I put him through. But I came back, and he was where he always was, waiting to love me. And someone just posted that and said, Joe Biden's a hell of a man, and he was a superb president.
1: Well, I agree with both of those, and I'm just saying Hunter Biden seems so real, and we all want that, right? I mean, he just he owns his mistakes. He hits back at Uday and Kusei Trump, those two schmucks who've been made so much money off of being there, and they have the audacity to criticize anybody and going after Donald Trump. He hits back at these folks. He's again, this is what we want. We want people willing to do that, you know.
0: So someone else posted, old rule, when they go low, we go high. New rule, when they go low, we go where Hunter Biden is. And Iris said, this is how it should have been all along. I love Hunter Biden's recovery story. I also hated he was put on the world stage to be ridiculed. I love this Hunter Biden comeback. I'm all here for it. Blessed are the truth tellers. One more. If you're interested in how to move the Democratic Party forward, follow Hunter Biden's lead. This is how you fight back, with digestible and fierce responses. Add a dash of humor and you win every fight. Slay, Hunter, slay.
1: I keep my mini Louisville Slugger here to remind myself of the Robert De Niro scene from The Untouchables. And as far as I'm concerned, when they go low, we should go for their kneecaps. And I mean that obviously as a verbally, because I don't endorse violence.
0: Yes.
1: So let's be clear about that. But there's the sort of mealy-mouthed, wimpy. No, I want to see people that will rip the crap out of them and point out who they are and who the oligarchs are who are running the right and destroying this country and trying to overthrow our democracy.
0: Yep.
1: Point it out. And he does.
0: I'm glad Andrew Weinstein posted, I spent some time with Joe Biden tonight, so deeply missed the grace, integrity, and decency they brought to the White House. Hunter said, firstly, defending both his parents, it's like, they wrote books like every other single, president and first lady ever in history. They have a right to tell their story too. And I don't know why Jill Biden, saying as a loving wife that she felt alarmed during the debate. So did all of us. How is that some kind of, why won't she shut up kind of, I don't get it.
1: I don't know. There's something wrong with her because she didn't install a stripper pole in the bedroom, or because she didn't end up in this country because of a connection to Jeffrey Epstein, probably, or I don't know.
0: Why haven't we seen her vagina like Melania's? I don't understand. What's wrong with her?
1: The Christmas. I hate the Christmas. I can't say the curses in there, but remember that?
2: I do.
0: The Christmas.
1: Clown. And she's and everybody tried to make excuses for her, yet she stayed married to
0: you
1: this guy.
0: You can't write that storyline that a first lady said Christmas.
1: Yes, exactly.
0: And then kicked a puppy. You're just like, what?
1: Exactly. And then, if Santa is only second to Jesus. She said him, I'm surprised she didn't say that and just really go all out for that one and kick a puppy, although Christine Nunn was busy shooting that puppy, so you couldn't.
0: I'm glad, former Republicans are speaking out. Ana Navarro. Yesterday. Here we go. Yeah, sorry. Ana Navarro yesterday.
3: But I think you can separate feeling proud of America, feeling proud of being an American, feeling proud of the exceptionalism and resilience of this country, and feeling really ashamed and embarrassed and horrified by the American government right now.
0: Yeah. Absolutely. Someone else posted, Pete Hegseth stood at a cemetery full of Americans who died liberating Europe and used it to deliver a Tucker Carlson monologue about immigration. The soldiers buried there fought Nazis. They didn't die so their graves could become a MAGA campaign stop.
1: A Nazi saying the kinds of things Hitler would have said and showing up there like Pete Hegseth, who, by the way, also when we're talking about sexual assaulters, who had to settle a case and was accused by numerous women. I mean, it's every other member. If you actually, were to sit them down in chairs, every other member of this administration has been accused of sexual assault probably in his cabinet. I mean, it's the things they try to hit us with again. It's corporate media sellouts and losers like Jake Tapper. It's who are pathetic, honestly, and they're just trying to get the next book deal. And it's the fact that they have this huge right wing apparatus, so they turn our people into controversies. When, as you pointed out, Ken Paxton, dude, was indicted before, and they still elected him to stuff, and now he's their Senate nominee, Donald Trump. I mean, I don't really have to go very far to find a half dozen of these people that are horrific.
0: Yeah.
1: When you make Marco Rubio look normal, you've got a screwed up administration.
0: Yep.
1: Okay?
0: By the way, our friend Michael posts, Bill Maher keeps saying Trump could cure cancer and liberals would have a problem with it. Thanks for the hypothetical, bro. Here in reality, Trump has cut research and funding for cancer. He's also the most corrupt president, sent a mob to attack the Capitol, perpetrated an illegal war, and protected an international ring of pedophiles. So, even if he did cure cancer, he'd still be a piece of garbage. I mean, we just played the audio of Susan Rice schooling, you know, Bill Maher, who thought he could deign to lecture her about the Iran deal, which she did. Right?
1: See, the thing about Bill Maher is he always was much stupider than he thought he was. He always knew less than he thought he was. But at least in the past, he was equally stupid on both sides, and he was actually somewhat entertaining. It's gotten to the point now where he's realized he can do exactly what all these other right-wing grifters do and just say stuff with the rubes and keep his ratings up, because none of us want to watch him anymore. He never was as good as he thought he was, and he's decided he's only going to be stupid on one side now.
0: Yeah.
1: You know, go ahead, do that. I hope you're proud of yourself when it comes to your career.
0: Yeah. Gavin also said on this day yesterday, in 1944, anti-fascists heroically whooped some Nazi ass and never forget D-Day.
1: If Trump had been in power, we would have been Hitler's allies.
0: Yeah.
1: That's not even a BS. That's not even a lie. I mean, he wants to be allies with Putin. He's tried. Like, Trump, it's not to say maybe Congress wouldn't have rejected it. Maybe the American people would have. But if Trump had been there, he would have said, Hitler says very nice things about me. He likes my hair. You know, I mean, and he would have defended it. I mean, there's just no doubt.
0: I told him I love his mustache. Told me
1: love it. People say the mustache.
0: Love that little mustache. I love it.
1: It's really just sort of thin there. It looks like a little poodle.
0: I thought it was a piece of dirt, and it was not. Okay.
1: You know, he likes younger women like me and Jeffrey. Yeah.
0: Thank you. This has been the Stephanie Miller, Cliff Schecter Players reimagining conversation between Trump and Hitler circa 1940. Okay.
1: Trump's imagined those conversations, quite honestly.
0: Exactly.
1: So why shouldn't we?
0: Apparently on Mein Kampf on his bedside table, right?
1: That's what I'm saying, right?
0: Yeah. I was with my cycling club last week, and I keep saying, Cliff, how important it is to find your joy.
1: Glenn Kershaw is more talented than me, so that's you
0: know. No, but how important it is to find our joy and to unplug however we can sometimes. Like, I gotta say, we were talking about the Tonys and Pink, and it just like this joyful explosion that was. Yep. Monica said, again, Golden Tempo comes from the back dead last and wins the race, Belmont Stakes and Kentucky Derby. Congratulations, Sherry Duvaux. I cried both times. I don't watch horse racing, but this female trainer, Latino jockey, and this, you know, when you talk about politics, right? He was dead last at both, and just watching it, I'm like, why am I crying? But it's sort of an uplifting story for all of us, isn't it?
1: Well, because those of us who are, you know, well-adjusted human beings who are normal and aren't grievance-fueled Nazis actually like seeing people that are the underdogs pull things out and win and get an opportunity and all of that. Because we don't have... Yeah.
0: Yeah, my bike club is Major Taylor, and I don't know if you know, Major Taylor was the the first African American international cycling champion in like the 1800s. And you know, I was reading more about him at the convention. Just you can imagine what he had to overcome, the open racism and threats from white riders and all of that stuff that he faced.
1: Of course.
0: To accomplish what he did, he was really the Jackie Robinson of cycling, and that should inspire all of us. But just these uplifting stories. I love Jen said MAGA realizing that Kenny Chesney and Tim McGraw are not part of their up cult brings me immense joy.
1: Me too. Tim McGraw has talked about running for governor of Tennessee as a Democrat, and he's probably the only one who could win there as a Democrat. So go for it. I mean, this was in the past. Maybe he's seen our politics and decided it's ridiculous, but. Yeah, it is funny when they discover, like when they all discovered that The Boys was a parody of all of them.
0: Yeah.
1: Right? Like if you watch that show, I mean, they're like, wait a minute, Homelander? Oh, I get it now. It's if Superman were evil and deeply insecure and still wanted to be breastfeeding like Donald Trump. I got it. Okay.
0: I got it. Hey, yeah. All right. 21 minutes after the hour, we have Cliff for the hour. This Porsche.
2: How are you today?
4: Well, you know, here, as Chris pointed out earlier, we're sort of upright and one foot after another. But, it's just as like, what can I say? Good as it could be, Jody. You know,
2: right,
4: you know what I mean? It's like, what Joan Baez told her fan base the other day is that she spends 80% of her time thinking about good things and she reserves only 20%. For the doom and gloom.
5: Oh, good.
4: And I think that's a pretty damn good formula, wouldn't you say, Joanne?
2: I think I think so. That's if I could live like that, I would.
5: Yeah.
4: Yeah, me too. I have a little reversal to do here.
2: Yes, yeah. Exactly. Exactly. Totally the same. So you you posted earlier today, at least 5 children have been killed since just Monday in Russian missile and drone attacks on civilian targets throughout Ukraine. You are right. Congress must pass the supplemental Ukraine aid package with all due haste. Ukraine can defeat and repel the Russians, but they need full support from Europe and the U.S. I agree with you, and I believe the House just passed a bill, and it's going to the Senate. So,
4: The House, first of all, they had to get past Mike Johnson,
2: yes,
4: who refused to even allow a vote on
2: it. It was
4: the
2: a discharge petition, right? Yeah.
4: The discharge petition said, you know, not today, Mike. You're not gonna block this. And they got past that, and it'll go through the process in the House and then to the Senate, and then it has to go to the president for signing. I'm feeling that if the Congress goes along with this, that the president will actually go ahead and sign it. That's my, I guess it's my hope. I don't know what to call it, but I'm optimistic.
2: Yeah, I know that if he doesn't sign it, and each house would have to have 2/3 vote to override a veto, which
4: exactly
2: usually doesn't happen. Wouldn't happen. Right. We just don't have the votes for it.
4: Exactly.
2: Yeah, Ukraine. I mean, God bless them. They're doing amazing without our help. I mean, they need.
4: It is amazing, but you know, it's like they reached. First of all, they reached a stalemate, and mm-hmm. second of all, they're now attacking deep into Russia itself. And third of all, their technology has become world class.
2: Yeah.
4: And this is why they've been helping in the Middle East. Every country wants what Ukraine knows how to do now
2: with drones.
4: New, mm-hmm. new warfare, including yeah. drones and missiles and all that stuff. So, yeah, they're state of the art, but they need our help. There's no question.
2: Yeah, because it's ballistic missiles. They don't have the capability of kind of stopping them like they should at the moment. Is that correct?
4: That is correct. They have these what's called supersonic or hypersonic ballistic missiles, which are extremely fast. They fly low. They avoid radar, and they fly too fast to be easily disabled or shot down by the typical anti-missile technology that people have. So they're really a danger. And they need more anti-missile batteries from the United States, and we got to get those going to them, as soon as possible. They really do need them.
2: And you're not going back out there anytime soon, are you, or are you?
4: Yeah, 2 weeks.
2: You be careful.
4: We're going back.
2: Be careful, please.
4: Yeah, we're going to a meeting on Ukraine recovery in Poland.
0: 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We got no Barry Weisses around here. We got no corporate. You are our boss, you. Mm-hmm. But the only way we stay here is your contributions. And this is the last week of the fund drive, and we're way behind. Mama was away last week. Come on. 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
2: How are you today?
4: Well, you know, here, as Chris pointed out earlier, we're sort of upright and one foot after another. But, it's just as like, what can I say? Good as it could be, Jody. You know,
2: right,
4: you know what I mean? It's like, you know what Joan Baez told her fan base the other day is that she spends 80% of her time thinking about good things, and she reserves only 20%. For the doom and gloom.
5: Oh, good.
4: And I think that's a pretty damn good formula, wouldn't you say, Joe?
2: I think so. That's if I could live like that, I would.
5: Yeah.
4: Yeah, me too. I have a little reversal to do here.
2: Yes, yeah. Exactly. Exactly. Totally the same. So you posted earlier today, at least 5 children have been killed since just Monday in Russian missile and drone attacks on civilian targets throughout Ukraine. You are right. Congress must pass the supplemental Ukraine aid package with all due haste. It can defeat. I cannot speak today. Ukraine can defeat.

0: Yeah, it is the Stephanie Miller Show. Alpha liberal Cliff Schechter is here. CRK says crime in New York City has hit an all-time low. Meanwhile, crime in the White House is at a 250-year high. I just talked about, you know, finding your joy in this just horrible, divisive period we're in. And can I just say, whatever you think politically of Mamdani, he's bringing, like, joy back. Like, I don't know if you saw the, what is the thing in Central Park, Bella? The musical chairs?
1: Yeah.
0: Opening the street to let kids play soccer
1: for
0: the World Cup.
1: He is just so whimsical. So whimsical and inviting.
0: The, you know, canceling bedtime during the Knicks playoffs. I just thought,
2: yeah,
0: like,
2: the Knicks playoff thing was genius.
0: But that's part of what we've been missing is just, you know, God, like, there being some fun. You look at the Obamas and you think, like, oh, God, remember when we had, you know, a cool, fun president? I mean, but it really is interesting.
2: A non-criminal, right? You know, a non-convicted criminal in the White House. That was a good time.
0: Yeah, but I mean, God bless him. He just seems to be, you know, bringing the fun back, bringing the joy back to just the life, to politics, right?
2: Oh, there's no doubt. And I mean, he's one of, like Mamdani is. There are other Democrats who, like, get that mockery is the way to go, and it's, you can make fun of these people. And you still belittle them. It still harms them when people laugh at them. But you can have fun doing it. And you can also have fun just doing whimsical stuff and stuff like that, like Mamdani's doing. And I think more people on, you know, more Democrats should show their personalities and have a good time. And
1: totally.
0: Yep.
2: You have humor, you know. I mean, everywhere you do your show, we try to, you know, do it at Blue Amp. I mean, like, constantly try to laugh at everything that we can on the other side. I mean, you have to. I mean, I think it comes straight from the top that they've ruined it because Trump can't make jokes about himself.
0: And guess what we're doing currently? Laughing our asses off at Spencer Pratt losing.
2: Yes. That's always fun, isn't it? I mean,
0: we're not laughing at you. We're laughing really hard at you. We'll talk about that next.
2: Like, hysterically at you.
3: Hi, and welcome back. Just 958 days left to go in our countdown to liberty. Boy, you're loving the Donald Trump reality show. Today, Don Donnie and the Donettes appeared before Meet the Press, and he told Kirsten Welker that she's either stupid or, how do you put it? You're either crooked or you're stupid. Let's call it quits, because he couldn't stand the questions that she was asking about his lies about war and all the other lies that Donald Trump has told, just asking for some clarification, as is the want of a free and independent press. And of course, we could say that Donald Trump has never been lower, but that's only for today. He'll get lower tomorrow. And we could say that he's never been more indolent or more unappreciative of the press, but he'll be worse about it tomorrow. There is no worse with Donald. Every day gets worse. And right now, it's his worst. It's the worst it's ever been. But just wait until tomorrow. That's what's so much fun about the reality show that is our presidency. See you next time.
4: If God loves men and women equally, then God's a feminist. Feminism is, quite simply, the controversial belief that women deserve the same rights and access as men. Conservative men in power have historically tried to control women's sexuality, education, participation in society, and bodily autonomy, and they've spent centuries trying to control how women feel about themselves. It's consistent across all faiths. The more fundamentalist the sect, the more women are oppressed, and the more men will claim, "That's just how a male God wants it." Christianity has not, generally, been an exception.
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0: I never thought in my entire life I would see U.S. citizens killed for exercising their right to protest, like they killed Alex Pretty and Renee Good in the streets of Minneapolis, or small five-year-old children used as human bait. Thousands of children are being held in detention centers all over this country, like Dilley outside of San Antonio, in deplorable conditions. They are dying from lack of medical care. They are getting sick from dirty water. So yes, yes, damn it, I am ashamed of that. Mm-hmm. But I will never stop being proud of being an American.
1: Mm-hmm. Oh, Anna Navarro. Yep. Cliff, I say it all the time. They didn't start with the gas chambers. People died of malnutrition and disease. I think those of us that marinate in this, we have a hard time sometimes going, how is everyone just walking on, going around with their life when this is actually happening in America?
2: No, I mean, you're exactly right, obviously. Like, it took years, and they passed certain laws that targeted certain groups. These guys have purposely targeted immigrants and the trans community, and they found a way, even by targeting immigrants, which originally was, you know, deporting people that weren't here, that didn't, you know, have a green card or whatever. They that was popular, right? They have found a way to make it unpopular because they're so vicious and so cruel and so stupid and just evil about all of it. And again, this stuff, when you use this kind of exclusionary language, when you attack people like that, it doesn't stop there. You need to stop them because they'll keep pushing and they'll keep going.
1: Well, and I keep, you know, just mentioning it because I just got back. I was so uplifted, you know, being at my major Taylor cycling convention, because these are people that are lifting people up in the world, filling in the blanks where government should be. You know, they're getting, you know, inner city kids into cycling. They're, you know, we do bike giveaways. We do home builds. And you know, there is actually a group, Major Taylor Kids, and I posted some pictures with them. They're adorable, you know, that rode with us. And here's what gives me hope. 90-something% of the comments, all positive and fantastic. But Twitter, you can tell, is still a mega cesspool.
2: Of course,
1: some guy goes, oh, did they try to steal your bike? So I'm like, there are horrible racists out there that are the reason we're here today, but I think there are more of us. There are more
2: good
1: people that want to lift people up, I urge you, Bahati Foundation, Major Taylor Kids, they're just doing great work. Just, you know, trying to, again, racial healing and the, you know, warmest, most welcoming people I've ever met, Cliff. And I was saying, how many historically white groups can say that about people of color, that they were warm and welcoming, and, you know, they're all about, anyway.
2: You were on vacation. I was on vacation. I was in Italy and Sicily. My favorite place was pretty much in the world. And, you know, it's pretty weird being in, like, the place that invented fascism and feeling like there's a lot more democracy than here, which there is. And so, you know, hopefully some of the people, you know, enough of us will travel abroad and remember what it feels like to walk around in a free country and appreciate that and actually go back to, you know, demanding, I think we already are, things like, oh, I don't know, due process and, you know, equality under the law and these kinds of things.
1: Yeah. Speaking of around the world, and we've been talking about Hunter all morning, someone posted, watching on from on the sidelines in Australia, my take is that Hunter Biden has been through absolute hell and come out on the other side. There is nothing more anyone can take away from him. He has owned his story and is fully authentic. He shines a giant spotlight directly on MAGA scum with all their lies and AI slop. The contrast with his direct honesty is unmistakable. It is exquisite. I think that is what's resonating with people. Meanwhile, Trump posted, did you see the AI slop at some song with his name mentioned like 75 times? Just Trump. Just like, you know, I think even MAGA is getting, he's only for him. He was never for you.
2: They're picking up on that, right? I mean, even I don't need you losers coming here and performing. I'm going to give a speech. You know, you lost Bret Michaels. Like,
1: right.
2: When you're getting to that point, is Ted Nugent not available or you live?
1: Speaking on the bright side, LeClaire said, happy Kick Spencer Pratt out of California Eve to everyone who celebrates. And we do celebrate. We're this close, I think,
2: I believe you should celebrate that maybe you should think about making that a yearly holiday.
1: But it's just, I love people's reaction. Late July says, a bigot who received more funding and, quote, celebrity support than any other candidate getting beat out by two women of color will be a wonderful, wonderful thing. Mike Nellis, our friend who joins us tomorrow, said the real reason all these MAGA influencers are mad Spencer Pratt isn't going to make the runoff is because they were being paid. It's a massive AstroTurf campaign, and their meal ticket just disappeared. And then you're a political expert, a strategist, just somebody talking about how dumb his campaign was. Spencer Pratt spent the majority of time campaigning in independent cities like Beverly Hills. People don't realize there's a lot of places he went. They can't vote for you. They're not.
2: Beverly Hills is
1: not LA.
2: I live there. I know it's not part of Los Angeles.
1: Thank you.
2: It's a different city.
1: And discouraging mail-in ballots, relying on last-minute non-substantive outreach undermines electoral viability when a candidate's primary platform is personal grievance rather than actionable policy, and their reputation is rooted in reality TV drama rather than governance. The struggle to gain traction against experienced leaders like Mayor Karen Bass in Los Angeles. I mean, no kidding.
2: Not to mention, like, you're in L.A. There's actual real celebrities there.
1: Right. Yeah, right.
2: Sorry. You reality TV dork. Like, that's not impressive.
1: And by the way, I'm glad someone posted a picture of the arsonist who caused the white guy that caused the L.A. fires. They said, hey there, if you're mad about the Palisades fire, how about you direct your anger at the guy that actually started it, a 29-year-old charged with maliciously, which became the Palisades fire. And someone said, this is the guy who destroyed the Palisades, not Karen Bass, not Gavin Newsom, this guy and wind. And no. I love Yvette Nicole Brown. You follow her on she's fantastic. She just said Karen Bass did not start the devastating fire. A white male arsonist did. Karen Bass didn't cause the historic winds. Karen Bass did not know that these two things would converge at the same time when President Biden needed her to visit Ghana in his place. She was not on vacation. It's just these MAGA talking points.
2: That's the thing, is
1: against her.
2: So coordinated, and they have so much infrastructure to just repeat this kind of garbage. So they come up with a plan, blame it on, you know, Karen Bass, and they go for it. Just like what happened with Hunter Biden. Hunter Biden, the only thing that you could say with Hunter Biden is that these people have no humanity because he's an actual human being. But all he was to them was he was like the word Benghazi,
1: a punchline,
2: Solyndra, or like all the other things, a tan suit that Obama wore. Like, they will find any stupid thing. And here they thought, we've got him, we can use his son, and they don't care because they literally are sociopaths. So he became the Benghazi of this.
1: And
2: whole
1: talk
2: thing.
1: About an inspirational story that he did not fall back into addiction. With everything he was put through and the vitriol and the invasion of privacy, man, there are a lot of addicts that could not.
2: That's why I'm so glad he's owning it now and he's going after them, because the thing is that he didn't seek the spotlight. He's not Spencer Pratt. He's like, put a camera on me, please. I mean, he was trying to stay out of the spotlight and trying to heal his life. And they chose to make him famous, now he's using it.
1: Yeah. By the way, our major Taylor ride, I was just going to say a couple of weeks ago, was to raise money for kids in Ghana. And, the fact that, like, President Biden asked Mayor Bass to go, again, Jody can tell you, right? This was, if you've seen the devastation of hurricanes back, back east, we had a fire hurricane. We had fire and a hurricane at the same time. I don't know if people understand what 100-mile-an-hour winds are, you know.
2: No, but I'm trying to remember it. I lived in St. Thomas the summer before grad school. It was sometime after. I'm trying to remember which one was it. Andrew, I can't remember which one, but I mean, the devastation, even in places where, you know, there isn't a lot of money in parts of the island where they couldn't immediately fix things, right? I mean, it's horrific. And I've got enough friends that live in Los Angeles that, actually we were out there looking at some colleges, for one of my son's spring break. So, I've been out there a lot and I feel for everybody out there who's had to go through this. And that's what a normal human would do instead of just trying to blame somebody but that's... They're not normal. They're evil, resentment, little trolls.
1: Yeah. Sean Bartley said Hunter Biden is an example of how the Democratic Party should be acting. I feel like Kurt, I don't mean to misname you.
2: Everybody else today. Let's see.
1: I was thinking of Kurt, someone else.
2: I guess it was Glenn Kirschner.
1: Cliff! I'm sorry, I'm tired. I'm still jet lagged from my trip.
2: Will you call me by my real name, Mike? Come on.
1: Susan, listen, my point was.
2: It's short for microphone.
1: Slap me and call me Susan. Listen, but I do feel like more people are, just from the support I'm seeing on social media for Hunter, which I hope he's seeing it all. You know, it's about time he gets some support and some, the high fives rather than, just this endless vitriol. But I do feel like more people are taking a page from that energy, don't you? We played some of it this morning, the Jen Welches and people like you and, people from Maine saying F off, we'll decide.
2: Again, the same way so many other things, you know, when we talk about virality, so many things are courageous, you know, are contagious. Fear can be, but courage can be too. And also, frankly, people will have a willingness to sort of hit back and do it with, like you're enjoying it, you're a happy warrior and joking and slam. I mean, that's the kind of thing that can get other people to be more comfortable speaking out and doing it. So I'm so glad we have a bunch of people that are doing that now. And if leadership wants to remain leadership, maybe they'll learn how to do that, or we'll search for other folks.
1: Yeah.
2: But I mean, it isn't that hard.
1: Yeah.
2: Really,
1: I mean, when
2: it?
1: People go, clutch the pearls, Democrats swear too much. It's like, oh, shut up. Shut the up.
2: I get that so much. It's hilarious.
1: You have the meanest, most ridiculous name-calling, you know, racist, misogynist, rapist in the Oval Office. Like, give me a break.
2: Well, you know, it's also what I say to people when I get that at Substack or somewhere. I'm like, gee, I don't know. Is it more profane that I use the F word, or is it more profane that there's a 5-year-old, as you pointed out, sitting in a place in basically a dungeon drinking dirty water because of the wrong color and came from the wrong place and are being basically tortured? Yeah. I think I can choose what's profane. Is it more profane that we have a criminal as a president, an adjudicated rapist as a president, a traitor? I mean, come on.
1: Yep, more roses for Hunter. Sharon says Hunter Biden's destroying MAGA with courage and strength, just like his dad, only more cussing. Yay, I'm for cussing.
2: I am too. Cuss away, or don't if you don't want to, but let's be adults, please.
1: Yeah, I dropped a bunch of F-bombs at a podcast at my Major Taylor convention. There were kids there. But you know what happened? They were all like gathered around me afterwards. They were all gathered around me like, you're really funny. So it made me, you know. Super
2: See,
1: cool.
2: You feel good about it. I'm sure the kids feel good about it. There's really no loser in that equation.
1: My favorite was one of them going, oh, my mom talks like that all the time. Like, yay,
2: that's
1: throw your
2: point.
1: Mom under the bus. Yay.
2: That's, yeah. Well, but also that's my point about, like, behind closed doors. We all, I mean.
1: It's how people talk sometimes. Yeah.
2: Most people most of the time.
1: And one more post on Maine, and because I know you know how important this is.
2: Well, I actually
1: worked up there, Senate,
2: too. I lived in
1: the
2: Portland,
1: Senate could
2: Maine.
1: Hinge on this. I mean.
2: Yeah.
1: Yeah. Well, let me. Yeah. She said every woman voter in Maine and every man who cares about women's rights should remember how Susan Collins sold them out by voting for Brett Kavanaugh. That alone should confirm their support for Graham Platner.
2: I'll give you
1: but
2: two things.
1: Say more.
2: That he told her he wouldn't overturn Roe and she trusted him, which of course she was lying.
1: Yeah.
2: And she thought Donald Trump had learned his lesson, she didn't vote to convict him that first time. I mean, just those two things, if you are, frankly, not just a woman, any thinking human being, how you could send Susan Collins back again, like, give me like that light up there or my fan over there.

0: Platner. I agree. Time to stop the clutching of the pearls and, as I said earlier, go absolutely feral. Forget low. Right. What's feral? What's lower?
1: That's true. I don't know. Maybe you dig underneath the ground with your hands and just come up and like a Wolverine kind of move.
0: Yes, exactly. Grow Wolverine claws, Democrats.
1: Exactly.
0: 47 minutes after the hour.
2: How are you?
3: But, you know, I was reading a transcript of that conversation, and oddly, they condensed it down to Marco Rubio saying, uh-uh.
2: Uh-huh.
4: Yeah. Yeah.
2: Yeah.
3: So I don't know how you can walk around in clown shoes and say they fit fine.
2: Right. Yeah. I mean, we saw what they look like on him, so we know exactly what that was about. So since you're our elections guy and our, you know, you're so smart when it comes to that, help us with Graham Platner. I mean, it's just, he was asked apparently by Democrats that he met with in D.C. the other day, that Democrats asked him, is there another shoe to drop? Is there something else we need to worry about?
4: And I mean, they have a right to know.
2: Absolutely. And Harry Enten says it's going bad because right now searches for Platner in Maine are up 275%. So people are curious about him. Maybe not as many Mainers, but the rest of us for sure. He was up 70. He had a 70% chance to win 10 days ago. Mm-hmm. Now it's down to 59% chance, which is almost 6 in 10.
4: Yes, it's still pretty good. But
2: it's good, but it's going down because women in general are kind of souring to this. What are your thoughts? I mean, the governor's still on the ballot, but she's probably not going to take it.
3: I don't anticipate that somebody who's pulled out of the election can win a.
4: She
2: did announce it. Over the weekend,
4: she was at a conference or something where she told the audience, "You know, just want to let you know, I'm officially still on the ballot."
2: Right. So. You know.
3: But if you're not actively campaigning for something,
4: yeah, you have no chance.
2: True.
4: Really.
2: True.
3: So, look, this is possible for any candidate, even candidates who have run before, mm-hmm. where new information comes out. The question becomes whether people are going to be concerned about Platner's, various things. Or if they're going to be concerned about the incumbent always being concerned but never doing anything.
2: Right.
3: When he talks about the issues, he's talking about the issues that matter to people. Affordability, corruption.
2: Right.
3: And those are things that the incumbent has no leg to stand on. So, we'll see when the campaigns are actually actively engaging more than they are now, and as we enter the fall, what those numbers look like. But I still think we have a very good shot at taking the main seat.
4: Yep.
2: I hope so.
4: I think so.
2: Because it is our, I mean, was it Mark Halperin's article that I read where he thinks that there's a possibility of getting 8 seats in the Senate? Do you think Democrats gaining 8 seats in the Senate? Do you think that's possible right now?
3: Well, I think one of the things that he's going off of is that sometimes a sentiment happens mm-hmm. in an election. And everything just kind of falls that way, right?
2: Mm-hmm.
3: And so is it possible? Sure. I think it's unlikely, but it's possible that we pick up Maine, Alaska, Ohio, yeah. North Carolina, and so on. So it's certainly possible.
2: Because Ohio's looking good for Sherrod Brown right now.
3: Right. And well, all of those states look good.
2: Uh-huh.
3: I think as Democrats, it's hard for us to accept that we could be doing well in some of these states, Texas,
2: mm-hmm.
3: Because, you know, it's been so hard for us to win in those places for, you know, varying degrees. But they're all very possible flips. I think it is possible that we could win the Senate back. In fact, the worse the generic congressional polling looks for Republicans, the more that likelihood increases. And I'd be interested to see, you know, beyond the head-to-head polling in those states,
2: mm-hmm.
3: what does the generic battle test between a Republican, an unnamed Republican, unnamed Democrat look like? Because that also tells us a little bit about the enthusiasm of voters
2: right.
3: in the state in one direction or another. I imagine we would see in those places very similar to what we're seeing in this country, across the country rather, which is, you know, upwards of 10% or more edge for Democrats, and that's very encouraging.
2: And with regard to Paxton, and Talarico and what the Republicans are trying.
3: Talarico?
2: Talarico.
4: I ordered my

0: Talafrico shirt.
1: Yeah, I'm going to get one.
0: Yes.
1: I have my Dark Brandon shirt.
2: I ordered my Talafrico sauce. It goes really good on like a with like an eggs and a chimichurri.
1: Ooh, that sounds yummy.
0: Yeah.
1: Talafrico sauce. But what they're trying
2: Only with that.
3: Minutes after the hour, Cliff Schechter, Alpha Liberal, is here. Blue Amp Strategies, please support everything he does. Speaking of sexy liberals, we have a huge announcement this week, don't we, Bella? We have a huge announcement
4: and
3: coming.
4: And it's so great because we can't say anything yet.
3: Oh, my God.
5: No, I want to know.
3: No, we can't tell you till Wednesday.
4: We can't say anything.
3: Okay, anyway.
1: Sneaky little lady.
6: You guys, now your ratings are Wednesday.
3: The Daily Beast headline, Trump 79 honors D-Day heroes by praising himself. John Corbett said the headline perfectly captures yet another day in the twisted reality of Trump's America. Mm-hmm. We've been talking all morning, as everyone has, Cliff, about this meltdown on Meet the Press. And we have a rule of never playing his voice because it makes our sphincter snap shut for all of eternity.
6: I understand.
3: But oh my God, you have to watch it. I mean, yeah. It seems like let me just say the end is nigh, which we certainly don't want, right, Jody? No one wants that.
1: No, we're very somber.
3: Very sad.
1: So somber.
6: No, I want him sitting in The Hague.
3: Yeah, yeah.
6: And having everything that he has done, which would take like probably 3 days, read to him under the auspices of legal charges and being put away. And I would hope he would live to like 175 and be in prison there. So,
3: yeah.
6: I mean...
3: But
6: looking at him objectively, look good.
3: Even for those of us that have to cover this every day, that was staggering. He looks horrible. He is completely lost control of his faculties, his self-control. I mean, it's just insults and name-calling. You know, he didn't really storm off. He lumbered off.
6: Storming implies, like, movement.
3: I can't even imagine MAGA people watching that going, oh, yeah, he's... great.
6: The reason he's pushing the boundaries of falling below a 30% approval rating. We already hated him.
3: He's
6: lost independence in his own people.
3: Oh my God. 50 points under what? I mean, Cliff, I've never seen anything like this politically, and you can tell he's trying to prime people for the epic ass whooping they're going to take in the midterms with this. That's why he stormed off, was the California voting. And for those of us out here in California, I love all the posts. Someone said it's insane. They have their low IQ cultists believing if a Republican doesn't win the most liberal state in the nation, then it's rigged. Someone said, MAGA, please read very slowly. Mail-in ballots arrive every day and can't be counted before they arrive. That pushes an accurate count past Election Day. To call it any earlier would be cheating. As Democrats like me wanted to make a strategic vote, depending on the polling of most of the late ballots are Democratic, so earlier trends toward Republican. I mean, it's just they don't understand. We are the largest state in the union. We obviously they count votes that arrive postmarked by Election Day for a week. So
6: he's been doing. It's ridiculous because he's been doing mail-in balloting for like I don't know how long now. Is Utah?
3: Yeah,
6: not a very Democratic state. They've been doing so. It's just again, it's another thing where what they say has nothing to do with reality. But if they say it enough times, or enough of their stupid outlets. Their mouth breathers believe them.
3: And friend, the hilarious Mo Collins, said, I dropped my ballot off at my polling place on Election Day, and it was just counted yesterday. Sweet democracy taking its time, doing it right. California has very secure elections and patience, and the beautiful weather helps. I mean, but
6: it's nice if you've got good weather. It definitely helps everything out.
3: Yeah. Javis said, MAGA, there is too many smart, educated people living in California for the state to turn red. Nice try, though. I mean, this is, I don't know what happens Jody, in California?
6: It's a pretty simple, the XY axis there is really pretty simple. As you get another year of education, your chances of being sucked into that brainless cult goes down.
3: Right.
6: It's proportional. It's not.
3: Yeah, CW said, I'm actually enjoying all the right-wingers who spend 365 days a year trashing California, suddenly melting down over California election results. Democrats are leading because California is a deep flu state. This isn't new or a mystery. So suck it, maggots. We love you, Cliff Schechter. We love you. Please support everything Cliff
6: love
3: does.
6: Love is quite mutual. Uh-huh. Now I have to tune in on Wednesday to find out what the hell you're doing.
3: That's a big announcement. Oh, my God. Mm. We'll see you tomorrow.

0: If I told you that I was watching a 2-hour movie and we were in hour 10 of the 2-hour movie, you might say, sir, that doesn't make any sense. We are now in week 15 of Donald Trump's supposedly 3 to 4 week war with Iran, and yet another ceasefire is imploding. I jokingly said last week, or maybe it was the week before, that Trump's Iran war is the most ended war in American history. It's ended 8 times already, and yet it just seems to continue. Donald Trump posting to Truth Social, quote, Israel and Iran must immediately stop, quote, shooting. I don't know why shooting is in quotes. They're literally shooting, not metaphorically shooting. And then Trump saying that they are looking to do a ceasefire. Wait a second. I thought we had 8 ceasefires already. Donald Trump posting, quote, both sides, Israel and Iran, are looking to do an immediate ceasefire. Final negotiations on peace are proceeding, subject to ignorance or stupidity getting in its way. The blockade will remain in place, wait, I thought it was over, and in full force and effect until a final deal is reached. Things should move quickly. Thank you for your attention to this matter. After all of the declarations about how we have a ceasefire and it's ending and it's over and everybody's getting everything they want and Iran is not going to be able to develop a nuclear weapon and everybody's thrilled. After all of that, now all of a sudden we're again looking for a ceasefire. It's been called over 8 times. And what's incredible, and it's a reminder of how little leverage Donald Trump has in this situation, despite he's the big, strong guy, nobody seems to respect Trump in any way. Trump makes his latest declaration. Now we really are going to get a ceasefire. Iran fires missiles into northern Israel. Iran's Revolutionary Guard says this is only a warning and there will be more action against American and Israeli targets if hostilities continue. And the Israeli public remains under emergency restrictions. Iran continues to be bombed. It's absolute chaos. This is a ceasefire? Well, no, now we're looking for a ceasefire. But what happened to ceasefires number 1 through 8 or 1 through 9 or 1 through 7, wherever we are right now? Now, there is a little postmodern wrinkle to the entire thing, which is that Donald Trump has changed the definition of ceasefire. He was asked last week, how do you define ceasefire? And to say that it doesn't exactly comport with my understanding of the word is a bit of an understatement. Remember this.
1: How do you define ceasefire?
2: Pretty much the way it is. It's a different part of the world. You know, I'd say in that part of the world, ceasefire is when you're shooting in a more moderate manner.
0: Moderate bombing counts as a ceasefire. So then I guess we have a ceasefire right now. No, we are now looking for a ceasefire again. Meanwhile, the New York Times also reports that American attempts to secure a Lebanon truce have stalled. So what's the theme here? Take a pick. I mean, there's 4 or 5 layers of themes here. Theme number one, Trump makes campaign promises that then he doesn't even try to keep. He wasn't forced into this war. It's not, well, listen, I intended to be the anti-war president. I really did, but I couldn't get out of this one. No, this was an optional one. You could have just not done it. That's layer one, promises from the campaign that he doesn't keep. Number two, he is anti-war. Donald Trump has actually shown significant willingness to both threaten and use military power, not very anti-war. And we're going to get to that a little bit later because I think it deserves more investigation and analysis. Number three, the idea of Trump as the war ender. And if you look at his list of wars that he has ended, you look and you say some of these weren't actually conflicts. Others didn't really end. And then you go down the list and you start to think maybe this is not what Donald Trump is claiming it to be. The number of claims about this war ending, which have turned out to be false, are quite remarkable. And so the zoom out is Trump announces progress, announces ceasefires, says negotiations are going on and going really well, deals are imminent. And then next thing you know, there's headlines about missiles and strikes and bombs and threats and retaliation and more evidence, proof, I would call it, that the parties involved are still acting according to what they perceive their interests to be rather than Trump's timetable. No leverage for Trump, no respect for Trump whatsoever. And one of the most incredible things, when we get to the Kristen Welker interview, we're going to delve more deeply into this. It is remarkable that Donald Trump is also denying that he ever promised no new wars under his watch. Now, I want to speak to the MAGAs in the audience, the MAGAs, the Magadonians, the Magapotamians, all of them, everybody. Are you ready to say that at least on this, Trump lied to you? I would respect you more if you came to me and you said, listen, I love Trump's ideas about taxes. I'm with Trump on men and women's sports. But on the war stuff, he did lie. And on lowering gas prices, he did lie. And on lowering oil prices, he did lie. And on lowering grocery prices, he did lie. And on lowering housing prices, he did lie. And on getting us out of this war in 3 weeks, he did lie. Just acknowledge that and tell me that you don't agree with it, right? Because you were anti-war. You voted. They were writing to me. David, I am a MAGA, and I am proudly voting for the best president in American history because Donald Trump is really anti-war. And the fact that Tulsi now supports him proves it because she's also anti-war. How is all that crap working out for you, huh? Tulsi pushed out Trump in a new war. So I'm ready to graciously say, I respect you acknowledging that you were lied to and that you were wrong. MAGAs, leave a comment, et cetera, and we'll get to the whole, I never really promised no new wars under my watch. Let's talk about oil. The United States has less oil today than we have had in decades. If you put together the strategic and commercial oil reserves today, they are at their lowest level in more than 20 years. This is making oil and gas more expensive. It's making driving around more expensive if you have a gas-powered vehicle. It's making heating your home more expensive if you depend on oil to heat your home. This is optional. This is because of Donald Trump's Iran war. Trump has been drawing down the Strategic Petroleum Reserve for 10 weeks now. It was a three-week war. We're in week 15. And for the last 10 weeks of the three-week war, Trump's been pulling oil out of the Strategic Petroleum Reserve. Now, I want to remind you, because there's always, you know, that there's always an example of this. Under Biden, when Biden, in getting us out of the COVID pandemic inflation scenario, drew down some oil from the Strategic Petroleum Reserve, Biden was a very bad boy when he did that. It was proof when Biden pulled oil out of the Strategic Petroleum Reserve during his presidency that he is senile, he's a bad person, he's a bad president, and yet Donald Trump is doing it. And now the United States has less oil left than we've had in decades. Now, it's not the key issue isn't really today's supply. I mean, that is an issue, but the key issue is we don't know when the war will end because Trump said it would be 3 to 4 weeks and it's week 15. So it's certainly on the order of months. 15, half a year is 26 weeks. We're only 11 weeks from this being a half year when we were promised 3 to 4 weeks. The longer the war lasts, the more that Trump's bragging now, the Strait of Hormuz is blockaded. It's open, it's closed. It's insane. The more vulnerable the United States is going to become, the longer that this war goes on. And the United States is being forced, in a sense, to rely on the SPR because markets need supply and our entire lives run on petroleum. Now, this is a reasonable point to interject and say, this is really about foreign policy. It's about a lot of different things. But wouldn't it have been nice to start getting off of oil in a more serious manner decades ago? Every time there's a war, Americans are told gas prices, oil reserves, shipping lanes, crude production, these are national security issues. In fact, our reliance on oil makes it easier to get into wars where petroleum supply is threatened, affected, or involved. And the fact that a conflict thousands of miles away can threaten American fuel prices demonstrates how vulnerable we are because of this dependence on oil. Now, I know that every time I talk about this, right-wingers write in and they go, David, you're so stupid and you're a bad person and I don't like your haircut. Because we couldn't just get off of oil overnight. Well, I'm not saying get off of oil overnight. I'm saying it would have been nice to have started making moves in that direction 20 years ago. It's same when they go, do you know what would happen if everybody bought an electric vehicle overnight? There would be no electric supply. And then we go, yeah, listen, there's not even enough electric vehicles out there for people to do that. The electric vehicle supply is going to increase as people demand electric vehicles. And meanwhile, as people have more electric vehicles and they need to charge them, the grid is going to be grown and increased in terms of capacity. I'm not suggesting overnight, but the point is, if we're going to reduce dependence, it has to start somewhere. The longer we delay electrification, alternative energy, efficiency improvements, diversifying transportation, improving public transit, the longer we delay all that stuff, the longer that Americans are going to remain vulnerable to events they have no control over. If you are a delivery you have a small package delivery business in Michigan, and now all of a sudden your business is getting all screwy because Trump went to war with Iran thousands of miles away. Well, that is to a great degree because of our reliance on petroleum and on gasoline. The oil shocks become an argument for why this transition to renewables should have started earlier. If a war in the Middle East can threaten inventories and raise prices and dominate our domestic economy, it's evidence we really should be transitioning away from that. Now, let's get back to the political. Trump promised to end wars, and instead Americans are talking about dwindling oil reserves because of a war. Trump said that his strength would bring stability, showing Iran who's boss would stabilize. But instead, things have been completely destabilized. And Trump told us, going all the way back to the beginning of this political nightmare in 2015, that he's the master negotiator. He gets China. He understands your plight. He gets trade. He gets business. He gets all of this stuff. And he'll keep us out of wars. And now we are in month, well, it's 15. I guess we're in month four and a half, something like that, with no end in sight. Who pays for this stuff? It is not the generals. It's not Pete Kegseth. It's not Howard Nutlick. It's not Trump. The oil companies aren't paying. Our elected officials don't pay. We pay. We pay when we fill up our cars with more expensive gas, heat our homes with more expensive oil, buy products that cost more because they are being shipped in petroleum dependent ways. We pay. And meanwhile, Donald Trump's net worth went from 4 billion to 6 point something billion during this second term. You getting what you voted for? Let me know. I trust elections when I win. Oh, come on, Megyn Kelly. You're pathetic. Republicans are melting down because the election results in California mirror the polling numbers going into those elections. What? That doesn't make any sense. I know. I know. Here is Megyn Kelly on her Sirius XM show, saying no one will. This is as they were counting votes from the Los Angeles mayoral race and the California gubernatorial jungle primary. Nobody's going to trust the results if the Republicans don't win. If Steve Hilton doesn't win, if Spencer Pratt doesn't win, nobody will trust the results. Oh, but what if the people you like do win? Well, that's a different story. Listen to Megyn Kelly.
3: No one is going to trust this outcome if those two are eliminated from the general election, given the leads that we've seen. I'm going to, when the panel's here, yesterday we didn't get to it with Maureen. Today I'm going to get to the actual numbers as we know them so far and get on the record as we go into the weekend with where we think the vote is. If you look at the betting markets, and they don't know anything more than we do. I mean, well, generally they don't. They're all now voting against Spencer Pratt and Steve Hilton even making it into the top two. They don't believe at all that Californians are going to let that happen in one way, shape, or form.
0: By voting, Megan? People are going to vote and they're not going to let that happen?
3: So what we're seeing is the Republicans do well on the day of, and then we slowly watch their leads evaporate as the massive mail-in vote from more left-leaning districts gets tabulated. That's such a nice insurance policy, isn't it?
0: Wait a second, Megan. You're saying that as the vote from left-leaning areas is counted, it's bad for Republicans? It must be fraud.
3: Such a nice insurance policy. Don't you worry. If you don't make it in the day of vote, we got you covered. get you. I mean, we saw that here in Connecticut, where that there was film of these Democrat operatives literally stuffing mailboxes full of ballots that they'd managed to get their hands on to try to get that in there. Let's shove it in there. And it just undermines the faith in integrity of elections to allow this kind of voting. I don't care how convenient you want to make it for people. Do we really want to make it that convenient? I mean, these are lazy ass people. If they can't,
0: it should be harder to vote.
3: Get off their fat asses and get to election polling stations on election day. Then we don't want you. Okay, we don't want your vote. Who gives a shit about you? You're too lazy. You're too busy, sure, to make it down to the polling station on election day. Then get out. Good. Goodbye. You don't get to vote. That's how it always has been. Why wasn't that system okay? Because we needed to widen the field so we could get people too lazy to get down there to have their...
0: Okay, all right. That's enough, Megan. Let me show you something, okay? This is what they're freaking out about. Here's the polling going into the California gubernatorial primary. This is the polling. This is not the vote. This is the polling going in. Becerra, 24. Hilton, 23. Steyer, 21. Okay, keep this in mind. Becerra, Hilton, Steyer, 24, 23, 21. Here are the results of the Democratic, California gubernatorial primary. Becerra in first place, just like the polling said, with 27. Okay, he was expected to have 24, he got 27. Hilton in second place, just like the polling said, with 26. He was expected to get 23. The Republican overperformed the polling, and they're calling it fraud. And then Tom Steyer in third place. The polling said he would be third. Steyer with 21.5. The polling said Steyer would get 21. The polling and the electoral results comport with each other. And they are saying that there is some big conspiracy because the way that the votes were counted and there was a delay. These are exactly the numbers that we expected. Now, one of the things that's really important to understand about conspiracy theorists, and this we've talked about this in so many different conspiracies. If you say, hey, look, the polling and the voting are different, they would go, that's really suspicious. The polling told us this, and all of a sudden we're supposed to believe that the results are completely different. It must be because someone cheated. But then today we have the opposite situation. The polling and the voting are basically the same. And they go, that's too perfect. They set that up. That's part of the conspiracy theory, because never is the polling that accurate. So either way, it reinforces their conspiratorial belief. This is sort of like when you point out to someone, you know, there's absolutely no evidence of what you're saying, right? And they go, because they covered up the evidence. The absence of evidence proves they covered it up, which means that I'm right. Either way, they believe that they are right. Donald Trump stormed out of an interview over follow-up questions. Of course, the interviewer was a woman. It's NBC's Kristen Welker. Trump doesn't like follow-up questions, especially from female reporters. I guess she didn't smile enough or something like that. Then he steps on the microphone and runs the hell out of there. Is this the alpha male behavior that all of the MAGAs love? I'm going to start with the wildest moment, which is the end, which is when Trump flips out and leaves and then stomps the microphone. Then we'll go back and look at some of the other moments. Take a look.
4: I won an election in a landslide, and I got 94% bad press.
5: But, Mr. President,
4: you know why I got
5: that?
4: Because you have no credibility.
5: But you've never presented evidence that it was rigged. Let's keep talking about, I want to talk about Todd Lynch.
4: You have more evidence. There's more evidence than ever presented.
5: Let's talk about
4: your elections in this country. We're like a third world country.
5: But, sir,
4: your elections are crooked, and you're crooked, and Meet the Press is crooked, and so is ABC and CBS and CNN.
5: But, Mr. President,
4: your one-sided crooked networks. All right, let's call it quits, because I've had enough. Thank you, darling. Have a good time.
5: Mr. President, let's please. I traveled all the way to Wisconsin.
4: I've sat in the rain with you for an hour. On and off in the rain, and I've given you enough time. You ought to straighten out your press, because you know what?
5: Mr. President,
4: a country can never be great with a dishonest press.
5: Listen, we traveled all the way to Wisconsin for this interview.
0: Dear God. And then that pounding noise when the audio cuts out is when Trump stomps his mic. So before we get into some of the other substantive moments, I just got to ask you, how is this strength? I mean, is this the toughness of Trump that the MAGA voters like? He's so tough. And a follow-up question makes him run away. Trump did stomp his mic, dropped it on the floor and stepped on it. We have a zoom in of that.
4: Let's call it quits because I've had enough. Thank you, darling. Have a good
5: time. Mr. President, let's please. I traveled all the way to Wisconsin.
4: I've traveled all the way to Wisconsin
5: for this interview.
0: All right. So he stomps on the mic. Listen, guys, Trump doesn't actually have any way to defend the things that he says. And what this is really about is that he wants to be able to say the election is rigged and to have reporters go, yes, sir. Yes, Mr. President, sir. Of course, I sobbed on election night because it was so strongly rigged against you. But Kristen Welker doesn't do that. She goes, you haven't presented any evidence of that. Trump goes, it's been raining here. It's been raining. And I sat here talking to you. That's it. The interview is over. He stomps the mic and then gets the hell out of there. Now, substantively, one of the most stunning moments of this interview was when Donald Trump was asked about the fact that he said no new wars and now he's in a new war. And he goes, well, I didn't guarantee it. So let me play this clip and then we're going to come back to it later.
5: What changed? Because you insisted no new wars.
4: First of all, I didn't guarantee no war. Why would I have built the strongest military in the world? I built our military. I inherited a terrible military. We had no equipment. We had nothing. I built it.
0: Remember that that's not true.
4: Tremendous military. Biden gave a lot of it away, but it's still a relatively small portion compared to what I built.
5: But you said it over and over again, Mr. President.
4: Why would I build a military? Now, I didn't want to use this, but I'm doing you and everybody else a big favor. In the midst of the greatest stock market in history, in the midst of the most successful country, because as you know, in the last term, we were a dead country, Kristen. I know you're a big liberal or a big progressive.
5: No, but I'm just a journalist.
0: Now that I'm going to come back to the I didn't exactly guarantee no new wars. But remember, it must be the case that if a journalist is asking an elected official to defend their claims, she must be biased. Now, I hate that this is even reality, but I last week or the week before acknowledged that recently. We have heard, by we, I mean, you know, my team, our producers, have heard from Democratic staffers who didn't like that I asked them real questions during interviews. And we've had them come to us and go, why didn't David ask about H.R. Puffin stuff that was proposed, which will never pass by the person I work for? And, you know, producer Pat says the right thing, which is I do a bunch of background research for David. But ultimately, he decides what the questions are. And it's not reasonable in a 20-minute interview to talk about eight different things. So the interview focused on a couple topics. And this is not just on the Republican side. It's also an issue on the Democratic side. I'm not doing both sides. I'm not saying it's to the same proportion, but we have experienced it as well. And Trump is really at the head of this, which is if I have what are considered tough questions, or if I lie and you call me out on it or demand some kind of accountability, you must be a progressive who is personally biased against me. Now, we'll come back to the whole I didn't exactly promise no new wars. But in talking about the Iran war, Donald Trump, while he has on the one hand been saying this isn't really a war, it's just an excursion, by which he means incursion, but he doesn't know the word. Trump starts saying, you know, we were in Vietnam for years. World War II was really long. If this isn't a war, why are you comparing it to Vietnam and World War II? You said it would last 3 weeks, and now you go, well, it's been only 15 weeks. I mean, Vietnam was like decades.
5: How long are you willing to give Iran to make a deal? How much longer? You've been talking for quite some time. That,
4: well, you really haven't. You were in Vietnam for 19 years. You were in Iraq for many years. You were in Korea for many, many years. You were in all the, I won't even talk about World War II because that was the big one. And we don't want to ever have that. But you were in all these different wars for many years with thousands and thousands of people killed. We've had 13 people killed, which I hate. We've had 13 people killed. And that includes two wars. That's Venezuela and that's Iran.
5: But do you have a cutoff point in your head?
2: No, but you keep talking about speed, Chris. You were in Vietnam for 19 years.
0: All right. So, you know, Trump thinks he's super slick when he does these things. He goes, it's very Putin-like. He goes, it is not a war. It is a special military operation. It's an excursion to Iran. And then he goes, hey, listen, get off my back. We're in a war here. Wars last a long time. This one's been pretty short so far. So we're only in week 15, Kristen. I mean, this is a pretty short war. I thought it wasn't a war. Well, it's not. But by the standards of war, it is an extremely short one. He's like the mob boss who uses this vague language, but then he forgets that he's using the language. Finally, here's what led to the meltdown that ultimately caused Trump to walk out. This was the lead up to it.
2: The election was rigged. It was a dirty election.
5: Mr.
2: And it's
5: President,
2: happening again right now
5: you've
2: in
5: never
2: California.
5: Never presented
2: it's
5: evidence.
2: It's happening
5: that the
2: right now in California.
5: Rigged.
2: Right now, it's looking. Look at what's
5: Where's
2: happening
5: the
2: in California.
5: To that?
2: It's
5: the Republicans
2: 4 days
5: are doing well in California.
2: It's no, they're not. They're dropping fast because it's a rigged election. Let me tell you, it's 4 days. And they aren't even close
5: that's
2: to coming
5: how they,
2: up
5: that's
2: with
5: how they count
2: You know
5: the
2: why
5: votes
2: they're doing that? Because they're cheating on the election.
5: There's what do you have evidence to support?
2: All
5: that?
2: I have to do is look. All
5: but,
2: I have to do is
5: that's
2: look.
5: That's not evidence.
2: And I listen. And I listen to people but, and let's see what happens.
5: But sir, that's not evidence.
2: Do you think
5: and
2: it's appropriate?
5: That's how they
2: that
5: count the votes.
2: Do you
5: California?
2: Think it's appropriate that they have an election and 5 days later they're nowhere close to picking
5: State
2: a winner?
5: State and local officials acknowledge they are slow. They're urging.
2: No, they're crooked.
5: They're urging the votes to be counted quickly. That's how they
2: they're
5: vote in
2: crooked,
5: California.
2: They're crooked, just like you're crooked. Your press is crooked and Meet the Press is crooked.
5: To be fair, I'm not crooked, but let's
2: Really?
5: Let's
2: well,
5: continue.
2: You play right into their hands.
5: Let's continue.
2: You're either crooked or you're stupid.
0: You're crooked or you're stupid. This is journalism, folks. And I know that in the United States, we have become used to journalists being criticized for doing this kind of journalism. And it's just basic journalism. If you watch media in, you know, I watch a lot of Argentinian news and political shows. This sort of questioning is normal. This is nothing. And in fact, when the elected officials understand that these are part of the rules of the game, they are also better prepared. The problem here is Trump is completely unprepared to have his ideas scrutinized and pressure tested. And so when he gets follow-up questions, he flips out. Embarrassing. But what about being the anti-war president? We must discuss that. Donald Trump spent years cultivating the image that he is the real anti-war candidate. He contrasted himself with Bush, with Obama, with Biden. He said, Hillary will start five wars and Biden's going to take us to war. He upended the so-called foreign policy establishment that loves endless wars. He said Iraq was a mistake, even though at the time he said he would have gone in. He told voters he was going to end wars rather than start them. And now he's in a war that was going to last 3 weeks. It's at more than 4 months. And he is saying, I didn't really promise or guarantee that there would be no new wars. So where are all of the people who fell for it and emailed me about how, David, you're so stupid. You're a pro-war left winger. Trump's the only real anti-war candidate. Tulsi was the only real anti-war Democrat. Where are you now? So let's again take a look at this moment from the interview with Kristen Welker, Trump ultimately walking out of this interview in a huff, stepping on his microphone. But here Trump goes, I didn't guarantee no wars.
5: What changed? Because you insisted no new wars.
2: First of all, I didn't guarantee no war. Why would I have built the strongest military in the world? I built our military. I inherited a terrible military. We had no equipment. We had nothing. I built a tremendous military. Biden gave a lot of it away, but it's still a relatively small portion compared to what I built.
5: But you said it over and over again, Mr. President.
2: Why would I build a military? Now, I didn't want to use this, but I'm doing you and everybody else a big favor. In the midst of the greatest stock market in history, in the midst of the most successful country, because as you know, in the last term, we were dead country, Kristen. I know you're a big
0: loser. We were dead. So Trump goes, I didn't guarantee it. I didn't guarantee it. But our friend Decoding Fox News put together this nice little montage. Judge for yourselves what Trump said about war in the lead up to the 2024 election.
2: Said, oh, he's going to start a war because they said I had that personality to start a war. They remember that? Oh, we can't vote for him. He's going to start a war. No, I used my personality that we didn't have to have wars. I was the first president in decades who started no new wars. Who started no new wars. No new wars. No new wars. We don't need the wars, foreign lands, countries you've never heard of, countries that don't even want us there. I was the first president in decades who started no new wars. I was the first president in decades who started no new wars. We will expel the warmongers from our government. You know, we never got into a war with me. I have a great record. We had peace. We had prosperity. We had no wars. We had no wars. That started no wars. We didn't have a war. We will expel the warmongers from our government. We will expel the warmongers from our government. We will expel the warmongers from our government. And we had no wars. When you see all the people that died in these horrible wars in the Middle East and everything else, countries didn't want us. Look at Trump. Just look at this guy. He's going to go to war. He's going to take us. No, no. Look at me. I'm the one that kept us out of war. You know, I'm the only president that didn't start a war. I didn't start a war.
6: This president, no wars.
2: Started no wars. You're going to end up in a war. Or war or no war.
0: All right. It goes on. You get the point. Okay. Very good montage. Very good montage from Decoding Fox News. And the solution that they've sort of landed on is start wars, but don't call them wars. It's perfect. Play these semantic games that they love criticizing the left over. One of Trump's strongest political brands, aside from I know trade and I will fix trade, is I am really the anti-war president. And he went after Republicans who supported the war in Iraq, even though, remember, he called into the Howard Stern show and said, yeah, I probably would have gotten in myself. He attacked Democrats over foreign interventions. He said he is the uniquely skeptical of military action candidate. And he spent years telling us foreign policy establishment types are addicted to war that never ends. And we're going to have the strongest military ever. We're going to increase it many, many times. And that will allow us not to use it. That is standard hawkish rhetoric. This is what there were a lot of people who got pulled into politics because of Trump, who like Trump, who was also naive. You know, when Kim Jong-un said a whole bunch of stuff to Trump about what North Korea was going to do, Trump fell for it because he was naive. And similarly, a lot of the voters who never voted before Trump and got pulled into politics because of Trump didn't realize that the whole thing of we're going to keep building the military even bigger, but that's so we'll never have to use it. We're going to project. We're going to have peace through strength. We know that that is standard hawkish talking point. But a lot of these new entrants to following politics thought, oh, cool. Yeah, that sounds good. We'll never have to use the military because it's really big. It's going to be bigger and bigger. But we all know that that has a long history as a hawkish talking point. And the argument has changed many times now on this war in Iran. First, it was it's going to be days, 21 days, 21 to 28 days. Then it was like, well, it's going to be a few more weeks, 6 to 8 weeks, 8 to 10 weeks. And then peace was imminent. And then we had a ceasefire and another and another and another and another. And then the deal is almost done. The Strait of Hormuz is open. It's closed. The Strait of Vermouth is open. It's closed. Negotiations, they're progressing. J.D. Vance is doing so well. Now the argument is no longer that the war is ending, but it's also not technically endless because of what? It's much shorter than other wars or whatever, or I never really promised it, and this one isn't endless. It was already over 3 months ago, supposedly, but it's still disrupting global shipping and oil prices and fuel prices and all of it. And what is the bottom for this sort of ideology or these sorts of claims? At what point does a war stop being short and start becoming long? Is it if it goes 6 months? Is it if it goes 9 months? We're only 11 weeks from the 6 month mark on this war. And I think when I watched that, and I've watched it a couple of times now, the most revealing moment is when Trump denies the promise that helped get him elected, which was he will stop the wars. Elect me and there will be no more wars. Hillary's wars, Biden wars, Harris wars. Now the pitch has switched to, I never really said that. I'm ready, MAGAs. I'm ready for you to come to me and go, we were bamboozled. We were. Today, we'll speak with Keisha Lance Bottoms, former mayor of Atlanta, Georgia, now running for governor of Georgia in a very interesting race. You know, I was reading a little bit about the history of Georgia governor. And the last time that a Democrat was elected would have been 1998, taking office in 99 and serving from 99 to 2003. I mean, it's essentially a different political world right now than the last time a Democrat was governor of Georgia, which I mean, do you think that that is an opportunity? Does that distance and the change that Georgia has seen provide a new possibility for Democrats in Georgia in your mind?
7: It absolutely does. And when you think about where we were as a state, then we were solidly blue right up until we weren't. So not only did we last elect a Democrat as governor in 98, but then we started seeing this shift where a lot of people who had been Democrats switched to the Republican Party. I believe we had two subsequent governors, Perdue and Nathan Deal, who had also previously been Democrats. So, you know, every election is a new election, demographics shift, voting pattern shift. But we are trending back toward blue. It's the reason we've been able to send Senators Ossoff and Warnock to the Senate. And we were able to win the state for Joe Biden and Kamala Harris.
0: Sometimes I think it's hard from the Northeast or the West Coast to sort of understand how a state that on the one hand has a district that was a relatively easy win for Marjorie Taylor Greene on the one hand could also be a state that votes for Joe Biden or will vote for a Democratic governor. Can you talk a little bit about how, I mean, Democrats are different in every state, but what is specific about Democrats in Georgia that might explain some of the political alignments that we see?
7: So, since you mentioned Marjorie Taylor Greene's district, that's a great example. Even with the election to fill her seat after she resigned from Congress, we saw an African-American male, Sean Harris, make significant strides in even closing the gap between mm-hmm. Democrats and Republicans, even in that district. And that's with all the funny business that we've seen with our current congressional maps, which, by the way, will be reexamined the day after the runoff election. So Georgia is a very unique and diverse state. We're home to, between 15 and 18 Fortune 500 companies. Agribusiness is the number one business in the state, a very diverse state. Our demographics have shifted tremendously over the past several years. Some of it had to do with after COVID, people with reverse migration coming back to the South, discovering the beauty of the South in many ways and rediscovering in many ways. More liberal-minded voters are moving from the Northeast. At one point, the cost of living was a little cheaper here. I doubt that there's a significant divide in that respect anymore because everything across the state has gotten so expensive. But all that being said, we're not an either or state. We are all of the above. We are rural. We are urban. We are diverse. We are nearly half our employees are work for small businesses. We have large corporations. There are a lot of dynamics at play that create this melting pot in this state.
0: Is your sense that Georgia Democrats are more socially conservative than Democrats maybe in like New York, Connecticut, or California?
7: Absolutely. We are still very much the Bible Belt. And I often say, you know, you can't put us in one bucket. I can go into any Black church on the west side of Atlanta, and it may be just as conservative as a white church in Gainesville, Georgia. And that's a dynamic and a nuance that I think is often missed by people who are not from here. I understand it because I grew up here. I grew up in a Southern Baptist, missionary Baptist church. And it's a dynamic that I don't think is always appreciated.
0: I was reading about your proposal to eliminate state income taxes, which I believe are 4.99% right now in Georgia and scheduled to go down a little bit over the next few years. Specifically, eliminate the state income tax for public school teachers. Why that group? Why only that group?
7: Well, it's the responsible thing to do. We've got a teacher shortage in this state. We've had massive cuts from the education department to the tune of over $220 million in the state. And it's just a small thing, I believe, that we can do that can help let our teachers know that they are appreciated and help ease the economic burden. The average teacher's starting salary in the state is $43,000, which is not a lot of money. It depends on what district you're in, et cetera. I don't get joy out of paying taxes, period. I don't know many people who do. My concern about completely eliminating taxes right now is that we haven't shown where we can fill in the gaps in our budget without it being on the backs of everyday working people. And that's the challenge that we have. It's you're going to have to make up that revenue from somewhere. More than likely, it would be in sales taxes or license fees. It's going to be made up somewhere.
0: Unless, I guess, you cut services.
7: Unless you cut services, which, of course, nobody wants, because many people feel that government's not even meeting the bare minimum in many ways. So I just want us to be responsible. I looked at the budget. I knew that we could absorb it for our teachers. Maybe another day we can absorb it for other groups, but I knew that was a responsible starting point.
0: What would be the revenue gap that would then, I mean, like what is the total income tax that teachers are paying in Georgia that would then be eliminated?
7: I believe it's around 300 million. I'll have to double check that number, but I believe it was around 300 million was what we estimated based on our public school teachers right now. We can absorb that. We've also had veterans asking, why don't we cut eliminate taxes for them? I support that as well. Some other states, southern states, don't tax veterans for income taxes. I've been asked, what about the bus drivers and the people who work in the cafeteria? I agree.
0: Yeah.
7: I think all of those people should be included. We just have to make sure that it is responsible and sustainable.
0: Yeah, you know, when you think about the states that have no state income tax, they tend to have higher taxes and fees in other areas and or a combination of sort of diminished services. I mean, certainly, you know, New Hampshire, Florida is a popular one. I think Texas also has no state income tax, famously. A lot of them have very high property taxes. And it's interesting that there's been a Republican push in Georgia to get rid of property taxes altogether. You're opposed to that. Why do you oppose that?
7: You know, again, it's election year gimmicks, and I don't support gimmicks. What I see is a party that has controlled government in the state for nearly 30 years. They've had an opportunity to do this for over 30 years. They've held the governor's seat, they've held the House, they've held the Senate. And now in this election year, they've got this bright idea to eliminate property taxes. Again, I get no joy out of my property tax bill, but I also know my property taxes go to support things like public education, support things like our hospitals, our libraries, public safety. Show me the math. Show me the money. The math isn't mathing. Where are we going to make up these deficits if we aren't paying property taxes?
0: You mentioned redistricting in Georgia. I want to talk a little bit about voting rights. Georgia has been at the center of a number of voting related controversies dating back to 2020. There was, of course, this famous phone call where the president said, I need 11,000 votes. Give me a break. And the entire sort of fiasco that followed from that. We saw slates of fake electors around the country sort of tested as a technique. We've seen secretaries of state who were on the ballot in Georgia involved in administering elections. I mean, there's a lot there. Are you, on the one hand, I don't do the thing Republicans do about there's fraud everywhere, you can't trust your vote, et cetera. On the other hand, there's been some stuff in Georgia over the last 6 years with regard to Republicans and elections. What's your take on making sure that you get the will of the people are reflected in your election?
7: Yeah. And again, we began the conversation talking about the demographic shift. Republicans are very well aware of the shift in the state, that this state is leaning more toward blue than not. Something that doesn't get a lot of attention, was the turning off of motor voter registration in the state. You move to Georgia, get a driver's license, you get to register to vote. It was turned off for nearly a year and a half, and they blamed it on a computer glitch. So there have been these things that have legislatively been done, and these things that, in my opinion, have been missed and done in a very underhanded or an incompetent way. We've got to protect the right to vote in this state. We are the cradle of the civil rights movement in America. Dr. Martin Luther King Jr. was born right here in this state. And it is such an affront to see the erosion of our access to the right to vote. Nobody is asking for anything extra. We're just asking, be fair, protect the right to vote, have drop boxes, resolve the issue with the QR codes, whatever this manufactured issue is. Make sure that there are extended voting hours. Everybody doesn't work 9 to 5 and can't get to the poll in time during normal polling hours.
0: Yes.
7: Extend weekend voting. These are simple things that will benefit Republicans and Democrats across the state.
0: When you think about, I'll frame it this way. One of the reasons that I think taking control of the House of Representatives back from Republicans in November is so important is that it is going to dramatically limit what Donald Trump can accomplish politically for the last 2 years of this term. He'll have executive orders, but he won't have the ability to get major legislation done. Analogously to Georgia, if you become governor, you'll probably have a very hostile Republican-controlled General Assembly. How do you govern and get the things you want to do done in an equivalent situation where the General Assembly is unlikely to go for a lot of what you'll want to do?
7: Well, I'm not surrendering that we won't have at least control of the House. We are a few seats away from flipping the House. And if the trends continue and if people vote all the way down the ballot, then there's a good chance that we can get really close to flipping the House, but also just finding this common ground. I was not successful as the mayor of Atlanta just talking to Democrats. I had to walk across the street and deal with Republicans on a lot of things. There were things that we got done by working together. Wasn't always salacious, didn't always get the attention of the news, but it benefited the people that we represented. And that's going to be my same approach, God willing, when I'm serving as governor. Where do we find common ground? If Marjorie Taylor Greene is talking about the cost of healthcare, I'm going to assume in rural North Georgia, the cost of healthcare is an issue. I don't think it's far-fetched. So where do we find common ground? How will it benefit people across the state? And then figure out what we can work together on. And then those things we can't, you know, we'll just have to fight it out.
0: Republicans will be holding their runoff 8 days from today to determine who you will be facing on the ballot. We are going to be watching this one very closely. I've been speaking with Keisha Lance Bottoms, former mayor of Atlanta, now running for governor of Georgia. Really appreciate your time.
7: Thank you.
0: If you like this show, I would love for you to get my Substack writing. 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It's free. 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I've spoken to lawyers, folks. The Trump administration is trying to take down this show, and it is infuriating. There is no respect for the First Amendment. There is no respect for my audience. We are now in an all-out war with the Trump administration. Now, I want to remind you what happened. Last week, the Trump administration put me on a list of media offenders, labeling me a left-wing lunatic. That is an attack not only on me, but on every single viewer and listener of this show, on every person who opposes this regime. They want the show to end, and we don't yet know the full scope of what they have planned for people on this list. However, I have been advised by multiple lawyers, consult with a good First Amendment law firm before this gets

their first step be? What would my next step be? How much would that cost, by the way? That is a question that if you've got to be sitting down to hear the answer to that one. But the point is, they don't need to win to screw me up. They just need to make the process of defending myself brutal and expensive. And that may be exactly what they are planning to do. What if, now, different scenario now, what if the administration, whoever is watching this show and decided Pac-Man's going on the list, what if they go to platforms like YouTube, Facebook, and others and say, you got to suppress his content. You've got to deplatform him. And in fact, you may recall that after the release of my first book, this book here, The Echo Machine, we learned of a communique that was sent to Amazon that requested that my book, along with a bunch of others, including Brian Tyler Cohen's and others, be removed from Amazon or at least suppressed. Now, Amazon didn't do that. So that is not unrealistic. The good news is that so far, this is massively backfiring on them. The bigger we are, the harder it is for them to crush us. When news broke of the list, we hit number 5 on Substack for all political Substacks. 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If YouTube did shut us down, bye-bye, that's it. I have no way of even telling those 3.6 million people, hey, here's what happened and here's where you can find me. 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We, in the days since this happened, surpassed 600,000 followers on Instagram. We're imminently going to pass 1 million followers on Facebook. So far, this is backfiring. But I've been warned by the lawyers I spoke to, this could get very, very expensive, ungodly, criminally expensive. We'll cross that bridge when we come to it. 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I didn't expect to be in this situation even a week ago. Never mind when I started doing this show. It's where we are. We're going to do what we need to do. Part of the reason why the administration is lashing out against independent shows is that Donald Trump has now reached a milestone that we really need to contextualize and pay attention to, which is that 500 days into his second term, Donald Trump has become the most unpopular president ever measured by the Economist YouGov tracking poll. Not one of the most unpopular, not the least popular within a certain period. The most unpopular, Trump's net approval is now minus 25. Only 35% of Americans approve of the job that Trump is doing. 60% disapprove. That is a minus 25.

0: And this is why they are lashing out and going after independent media, going after corporate media, going after lawyers, universities, everybody. Trump spent years talking about, I have a mandate. I'm so popular. I have massive crowd sizes. Everybody loves me. That was hyperbole. He is setting records for the opposite reason. And what is especially interesting is that Trump hasn't really changed. He's governing exactly the way that he campaigned. The endless drama, the chaos, the threats, the attacks on critics, the personal grievances, the weaponization of the Justice Department, revenge politics, grievance politics, exaggerations and falsehoods. I call them lies. This is what he actually advertised. And a lot of people said it's bluster and he's not really going to do it. He's doing all of it. And so this poll now is important for a couple different reasons. Number one, a lot more people than ever are unhappy with Trump. Trump has been Trump 10 years, almost 11 years of his political life. But we now see people realizing this isn't good for me. And there's two major reasons. Number one is the war in Iran. More than half of Americans say it was the wrong decision. Trump said he would end wars. He started a new war. Very simple, very tangible. Americans are hearing it's almost ceasefire number 10. Peace is around the corner. It's going to last 3 weeks, 4 weeks, 5 weeks. We're in week 15. But the big reason, and it relates directly to Iran, I know you all know what it is. It is the kickoff rule in football. No, it's the economy. 3/4 of Americans say the economy is fair or poor. 6 in 10 say it's getting worse. 80% in a different poll say they don't expect it to be any better a year from now. That is a massive problem for Trump because economic confidence is central to his appeal and economic confidence is central to reinforcing the party in power when people go to vote. The part that interests me the most is, okay, Trump's unpopular, but what happens next? If a president can be historically unpopular and there are zero political consequences, what the hell are we even doing here? What would be enough? If this doesn't lead to accountability, is there any way to have accountability? What level of incompetence would finally matter? What level of corruption would finally matter? What level of failure as a president would finally matter? And at some point, it's less about Trump's approval rating. It's just, hey, are voters willing to impose consequences when leaders fail? The consequences in November can't go directly to Trump because he's not on the ballot, but most Republicans support Trump. And this is one of those things that's really important for voters to understand, which is they might say, well, my senator, my member of the House isn't really part of the problem. I don't like Trump, but my Republican senator or congressperson isn't part of the problem. Most of them vote with Trump most of the time. So they are part of the problem and they should be held accountable. And by the way, if what you don't like is Trump, there is no better way to neuter Trump, to completely destroy his ability to do anything for the last 2 years, than by taking away control of the House and Senate. So if you go, I don't have a personal problem with my member of the House or Senate, but everything Trump's doing is terrible. The way to stop Trump, take everything away from Trump other than executive orders, take Republicans out of power. It's that simple. So I hope that voters are going to really decide, have these politicians earned the right to keep power? And this midterm is going to be a test of that principle. If a historically unpopular president can't actually be held accountable in a serious way, then what do we even really have here? And do these approval numbers mean anything? We are going to find out. I hope that all of you are ready to vote. I know I am. On the bonus show, we'll talk about what's going on with Graham Platner. We will talk about a lawsuit to stop the UFC fight at the White House. We will talk about what's happening tonight at Game 3 of the NBA Finals at Madison Square Garden, thanks to Trump's presence, all of that and more on today's bonus show. Become a member, get access to the bonus show at joinpacman.com.
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3: No, they're crooked.
2: They're urging the votes to be counted quickly. That's how they
3: they're
2: vote in
3: crooked,
2: California.
3: They're crooked, just like you're crooked. Your press is crooked, and Meet the Press is crooked.
2: To be fair, I'm not crooked, but let's
3: really.
2: Let's
3: well,
2: continue.
3: You play right into their hands.
2: Let's continue.
3: You're either crooked or you're stupid.
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0: 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Up in Oregon on the Central Coast on KYAQ, Cottage Grove's KSO, Eugene's KEPW, Lanchester, Pennsylvania's W News, Maui, Hawaii's KAKU, in Columbus, Ohio on WGRN, Palinville, New York's WLPP, Rochester, New York, WRFZ, down in New Orleans on WHIV, out in Gallup, New Mexico on KNIZ, Concord, New Hampshire's WNHN, Fayetteville, Arkansas's KPSQ, in Seattle on KODX, Richmond, Virginia's WRWK, Fairmont, West Virginia's WEFR, Janesville, Wisconsin's WADR, and Minneapolis, St. Paul's AM950 KTNF. We also stream coast to coast and around the globe every day on the internet, so the Progressive Voices Channel, Netroots Radio, Radio for Humans, NicoleSandler.com, Radio Free Brooklyn, No Lies Radio, Detour Talk, Delmarva FM, and most, if not all, of your favorite podcast sites blanketing planet Earth. I'm Brad Friedman, your friendly investigative blogger, journalist, troublemaker, muckraker, and all-around swell fellow, says me, from bradblog.com. Thank you very much for joining us today. Welcome to another thrilling edition of the Bradcast. Never crooked, nor stupid. In fact, welcome to another thrilling week of the Bradcast, as it is now another big election week this week, with primary voters taking to the polls in four states on Tuesday, including Nevada, North Dakota, South Dakota, and Maine, where the race for U.S. Senate is receiving a lot of attention this week. For at least two reasons. One is that five-term Republican U.S. Senator Susan Collins is up for re-election this year, and she is a top target for Democrats in their quest to retake a majority in the U.S. Senate, a quest that just a few months ago seemed to be an incredibly long shot, but seems to be getting more possible by the day. But one major element of that hoped-for takeover by Democrats is, in fact, flipping the seat held by Collins, who has been a top supporter of both most of Donald Trump's initiatives and, as importantly, perhaps more so, his high-profile nominations, including the Supreme Court, where Collins was the deciding vote in the Republicans' successful effort to ram through the nomination of now Justice Brett Kavanaugh, despite several credible allegations of sexual misconduct against him and evidence of blatant lies that he told under oath to the Senate during his confirmation hearings. Democrats have been quite keen to flip Collins' seat in Maine for some time, though she has proven remarkably resilient among Maine voters. This year, however, Dems hope, anyway, that it will be different, especially after the state began rallying around progressive populist political outsider, former veteran, and oyster farmer, Democrat Graham Plattner, who has really taken the state by storm, overcome in the bargain an attempt by the Democratic establishment, particularly in D.C., to boost Maine's Democratic governor, Jane Mills, for the U.S. Senate nomination, only to see her crash and burn during the long primary campaign season, as Plattner was just barnstorming the state. During that time, as you may have heard, a number of controversies have arisen, including about Plattner, including the unearthing of a whole bunch of social media posts from some years ago that were, to say the least, politically incorrect for a 2026 Democratic Senate candidate in any event, which Plattner has chalked up to his earlier problems in life with alcohol and PTSD after his time serving four tours of duty for both U.S. Marines and National Guard in both Iraq and Afghanistan, that he has not run away from in the campaign as part of his compelling story of redemption. Also, the news that Plattner had a tattoo from his service days of a particular skull and bones considered to be a Nazi symbol, which Plattner claims he did not know, he didn't realize, and has since covered it up, as well as a number of allegations of private sexual misconduct, if it can even be described as such, including one woman the New York Times reported late last week described herself as a former girlfriend of Plattner's, claiming that he was rough but not violent with her at times, did not physically hurt her. Does that sound like an accurate description to you, Desi Doyen?
1: Yes, I would say so.
0: For his part, Plattner disputed any charges that he was ever physically violent or physically hurt any girlfriend, or that he knew anything about his Nazi tattoo, noting that anybody who claims otherwise is not telling the truth. In an interview with Chris Hayes late last week after the New York Times latest report on this.
2: There are some allegations in this piece that I just want to be kind of unequivocal about are simply not true. Anything alleging physicality, anything alleging that I knew what my tattoo was, these are the statements of someone who's politically motivated. In this piece, there's a lot about my struggling, not being a good boyfriend, certainly self-medicating with alcohol. And I've been very upfront since the beginning of this campaign that that was a pretty dark period of my life after I came back from my combat service. And that's what that kind of life looks like. And so there are things in this that I absolutely will take responsibility for and have been speaking about openly for months now.
0: Now, the former girlfriend in question in this New York Times piece, it turns out, happens to be an actual Republican operative. She was instrumental, apparently, in the campaign to convince Susan Collins to push through the nomination of Brett Kavanaugh to the Supreme Court back in 2018. Moreover, other girlfriends, also described in the New York Times article, described Plattner as a loving, gentle giant of sorts during their relationships with him. On Tuesday, with Maine's Democratic Governor Janet Mills having suspended her campaign some weeks ago after failing to gain ground or raise money against Plattner, noting recently that her name will still be on the ballot this week on Tuesday in the Senate primary. Additionally, Democrat David Costello, who previously ran unsuccessfully for Maine against the U.S. Senate in Maine against their independent U.S. Senator Angus King back in 2024. Costello is also on the ballot this week, though Plattner, according to the polls, continues to run away in front of both of them, with reports that Maine Democrats appear to be sticking with Plattner despite the revelations about him. I hope to open the phones in a little bit if we can get them working today at 818-985-5735 if you are in our live Southern California listening area today or listening anywhere around the country or the world via the live KPFK.org web stream. If you'd like to ring in advance of Tuesday's primaries in Maine or even Nevada, North Dakota, and South Dakota, that would be, by the way, the two Dakotas with a combined population of less than 2 million people, though they enjoy representation in the U.S. Senate with four U.S. senators, two from each state, and along with them, four votes in the presidential electoral college, even as our great state of California here, with 40 million people, roughly 23 times the number of people in the two Dakotas combined, while we get just two senators. If we had the same number of senators and electoral college votes to go with them here in California as the two Dakotas enjoy per capita, well, California would have. Any idea, Desi Doyen, how many U.S. senators that would be?
1: No.
0: 93 wow. U.S. senators for California if we had the same representation they do in the Dakotas. And yes, that many presidential electoral college votes to go with them. 93 senators, if we had that same representation as the Dakotas. That, even though there are currently only 100 U.S. senators in total, by the way, under the current system. But once again, I digress. Pet peeve, though one worth keeping in mind when you hear Republicans falsely whining, lying about how the electoral college is somehow rigged against them. Also worth keeping in mind when it comes to the number of voters in California and the time that it takes to count those votes when they are specifically by mail, and require the careful opening and verification and validation of each vote by hand across the entire state of 40 million people. And to that end, before we even get to Tuesday's elections this week in four states, including Maine, we are still not done with elections out of California from last Tuesday. In particular, when it comes to two races that have gained national attention this year. One, the contest to fill the seat being vacated by California's termed out Democratic Governor Gavin Newsom. And the other, here in Los Angeles, in the reelection contest for Democratic Mayor Karen Bass, who is seeking a second term in office. Now, we have seen some movement in both of those contests since we last spoke to you on this program late last week. Amid the very slow and careful counting of mostly mail ballots across the state, where we choose here to get it right, hopefully, rather than get it fast, in hopes of respecting the right to vote and including as many legal voters as possible, including any voter who mailed out a ballot postmarked as having been cast and sent on or before Election Day, which are then allowed to come in and be counted for up to 7 days after the election. So in theory, votes are still coming in those races, I believe, much less being painstakingly counted by election officials in the state's 58 counties and the 52 U.S. House districts, each of which had a primary as well last Tuesday. Each county itself has 30 days before their totals need to be certified and sent to the state.
1: And just a reminder, when it comes to vote by mail, the whole reason of allowing a 7-day grace period for ballots to arrive is because it's not the voter's fault if the post office is slow in delivering their ballot. So it does give them, you know, it's sort of treating a legal vote as it should be treated with respect.
0: Correct. Now, I know some of you have been conned to think otherwise, and if so, I'd love to hear from you, 818-985-5735. But yeah, in a county like L.A. County, the most populous in the nation, which has by itself, L.A. County has more voters than 40 of the 50 states in this one county alone. So yeah, it takes time to tally the votes. Imagine if there was one central headquarters that counted 40 votes every 40 states' votes every year in one single place. But the same is true for almost every county across the state. There's just a lot of votes to count. To that end, we had news in both the LA City mayoral contest and the California governor's race over the weekend and into today. In both of the contests, where all candidates of all parties run on the same ballot, with the top two vote getters of any party going on to compete in the November election. So let's start here in the city of Los Angeles, where we are, where Mayor Karen Bass clinched her spot on the general election ballot for November as of election night. That, according to media calling the race, in any event. When media calls the race, it's informal. It's not an actual official certification, but media called it for Karen Bass last Tuesday that she would, in fact, go on to the runoff in November. But the second contestant for that second slot, that has been closely watched ever since, with Trumpy Republican and former reality TV villain Spencer Pratt holding the second spot over L.A. City Councilwoman and former Karen Bass ally Nithya Raman, who was in a fairly distant third in the early counts the days following last Tuesday's election. But this year, as Democrats had reason to hold their ballots for governor until the very last second, I'll get to that in a moment, late arriving ballots were believed to favor more progressive Democratic candidates. And indeed, over the weekend, Nithya Raman finally overtook Spencer Pratt in those still ongoing tallies. As of the latest reported results, this is from Sunday night. At this point, basically, the counties seem to do just one update per day. But as of the latest on Sunday night, with then a little bit more than 83% of the estimated votes tallied here in Los Angeles, Democrat Karen Bass was leading with nearly 35% of the vote, followed by Democrat Nithya Raman at just over 27%, and Spencer Pratt now in third place behind her by a little bit less than 0.5%. If that trend that we've seen over the last couple of days continues, Republicans will, in fact, be shut out of the November general election ballot for mayor in Los Angeles, a city which is overwhelmingly Democratic. Only 24% of L.A. voted for Donald Trump in 2024. But that is the way our top two elections work in this state, at least for now. But with an estimated 146,000 votes estimated as left to tally in Los Angeles, there's still time for things to change in those second and third slots. So as of this hour, the race has not yet been called there for Nithya Raman to be the second person on the ballot, but it's looking good for her, setting up what is likely to be a brutal contest between two local Dems in a race that are sure to be categorized as sort of the old guard Democrats versus a younger, more progressive party. That's not entirely a fair characterization of the race, if that's the one that happens. In that Mayor Bass is also fairly progressive and indeed was endorsed by Nithya Raman herself this year before Raman decided to enter the race herself. Nonetheless, Republicans are just furious beside themselves right now that they may be cut out entirely from the November ballot, which I will get to in a moment, though Republicans were in favor of the ballot measure some years ago that led us to the top two situation that we have in our primaries. If folks listening live here in Los Angeles want to ring in on that election, the mayoral race, of course, still being counted, I'd love to hear from you as well at 818-985-5735. Do you think Nithya Raman is going to hold on to that second place spot? It appears that she will based on the votes over the last couple of days. And if so, who are you calling? Who are you supporting in this race of Karen Bass versus Nithya Raman? In the California gubernatorial contest, where more than 60 candidates were running for the top two slots last Tuesday, with just over 72% of the estimated vote now in, former California Attorney General, Congressmember, and Joe Biden Secretary of Health and Human Services, Javier Becerra, was called by the media as having secured a spot on the November general election ballot with just over 27% of the vote. Becerra took over Trump-endorsed Republican Fox News host Steve Hilton for the top slot as of Friday, late on Friday, with Hilton just over a point right now behind Becerra in the latest numbers at just under 26%. With Becerra at 27, followed by progressive billionaire activist Tom Steyer at 21.5%. Still about 4.5 points or so behind Hilton, but with more than 2.5 million votes, 2.5 million votes still being tallied across the state, which is more than any of the three top vote getters for governor has so far been credited with. So there's more votes out than any single candidate currently has. With all of that, there is still potential for room for Steyer to pick up a lot of late incoming votes, given that, as noted, many Democrats waited until very late in the process to cast their vote. While there was no consensus for a front runner for much of the race, unusually enough, at least until very late in the process, while Republicans were celebrating for weeks the possibility that the split support among 24 Democrats on the primary ballot might allow two Republicans, Hilton and Riverside County Sheriff Chad Bianco, to shut out all of the Democrats from the November ballot. In the otherwise very blue state, registered Democrats here in California outnumber Republicans by 2-1, even if California has more registered Republicans in this state than in any other.
1: Wait, just say that one more time. California has more registered Republicans in this one state than any other state in the U.S.
0: So keep it in mind the next time Donald Trump is withholding disaster money from California because, oh, he doesn't like the Democratic governor. What he's doing is screwing over more people voted for Donald Trump. More Republicans voted for Donald Trump in California back in 2024 than in any other state. So, sure, punish your own people like that, Trump. Makes a lot of sense. As of Friday, with the media calling the top slot for Becerra, and if those actual tallies hold up, well, the concern about a Democratic shutout would seem to be behind us this fall. And now the question is whether late voters who thought Becerra's late move into the top slot before Election Day, who saw that and thought that it gave them freedom to vote for the more progressive candidate, Tom Steyer, who's been a bulldog in taking on corporations such as the fossil fuel industry. He's called for increased taxes on both those corporations and on billionaires like himself. Seems to me like a heavy lift for Steyer to come from 4.5 points behind the Republican Steve Hilton. Then again, it seemed like a heavy lift for Rahman to come from third place to overtake Spencer Pratt in the mayoral contest in L.A. So we will see after all of the votes are actually, you know, counted, at least by computers. Well, we'll wait for that before we count any chickens on this program. But that caution and careful tally across the state has not kept the president of the United States from declaring the entire election in California across the state, it's all rigged. It's all rigged. His evidence? Well, apparently he has zero. None. No evidence whatsoever. Nonetheless, his U.S. attorney in Los Angeles, before tallying, before the race has even been tallied, before that count has been completed, has already declared on social media that, quote, multiple election fraud investigations are underway. Quote, without commenting on any specific investigation, my office, wrote U.S. Attorney Bill Assaley, has multiple election fraud investigations underway in coordination with FBI Los Angeles. We will follow the evidence wherever it leads and prosecute any violations of federal election law to the fullest extent. Cool. More on that in a minute. And I will welcome your calls on both the gubernatorial contest and the claims of investigations of fraud in the California election, despite so far no actual evidence of that fraud to my knowledge. Got that evidence? Give us a call, 818-985-KPFK. But actual evidence of fraud, well, it's never really been an obstacle to our quickly deteriorating president of the United States. Never been an obstacle from declaring an election to be rigged. Whether it was his own election loss in 2020, for which zero evidence has been shown of fraud since then, despite his claims. His attempts to strong-arm state election officials into stealing that election for him, or his attempt to steal the 2020 election himself by inciting an insurrection at the U.S. Capitol in January of 2021. So there's plenty of evidence of that. And with that, and the news that Republican Spencer Pratt appears doomed in his race for L.A. mayor, at least now, and that there remains a possibility, at least, that Republican Steve Hilton could be overtaken by the Democrat Tom Steyer in the governor's race. Well, Donald Trump has been on a tear on social media, claiming that the election in California is crooked and it has been rigged. NBC's Kristen Welker on Meet the Press asked Trump about those claims and his evidence for them during an interview in Wisconsin, which I think it's fair to say did not go well for the president, who during the Saturday interview, as the rain poured around them, well, we saw his face turn from his usual burnt orange to dark, angry, beet red during the conversation as broadcast on NBC on Sunday.
3: The election was rigged. It was a dirty election.
4: Mr.
3: And it's happening again right now in California.
4: You've never presented evidence.
3: It's happening right now in California. Right now, it's look at what's happening in California.
4: Where's the evidence to that?
3: It's 4 days.
4: The Republicans are doing well in California.
3: In California, it's... No, they're not. They're dropping fast because it's a rigged election. Let me tell you, it's 4 days, and they aren't even close to coming up with...
4: That's how they count the votes
3: in California. You know why they're doing that? Because they're cheating on the election.
4: There's... What, do you have evidence to support that?
3: All I have to do is look. All I have to do is look.
4: That's not evidence.
3: And I listen. And I listen to people. And let's see what happens.
4: But, sir, that's not evidence.
3: Do you think it's appropriate...
4: That's how they count the votes in California.
3: Do you think it's appropriate that they have an election, and 5 days later, they're nowhere close to picking
4: State
3: a winner?
4: State and local officials acknowledge they are slow. They're urging...
3: No, they're crooked.
4: They're urging
3: crooked.
4: The votes to be counted quickly. That's how they
3: they're
4: vote in
3: crooked,
4: California.
3: Just like you're crooked. Your press is crooked, and Meet the Press is crooked.
4: To be fair, I'm not crooked, but let's...
3: Really?
4: Let's
3: continue. You play right into their hands.
4: Let's continue.
3: You're either crooked or you're stupid.
4: Let's
3: you
4: continue.
3: Play right into their hands with this rep. You know that these elections are rigged. Your network knows that they're rigged. You know that I won an election in a landslide, and I got 94% bad press.
4: But, Mr. President,
3: you know why I got
4: never
3: that?
4: Presented
3: because you have no
4: evidence.
3: Credibility.
4: But you've never presented evidence that it was rigged. Let's keep talking about... I want to talk about Todd.
3: You
4: Lynch.
3: Have more evidence. There's more evidence than ever presented.
4: Let's talk
3: your
4: about
3: your elections
4: you
3: in this country.
4: Court.
3: We're like a third world country.
4: But, sir,
3: your elections are crooked, and you're crooked, and Meet the Press is crooked, and so is ABC and CBS. And CNN.
4: But, Mr. President,
3: your one-sided crooked network. So let's call it quits because I've had enough. Thank you, darling. Have a good
4: Mr.
3: time.
4: Mr. President, let's please. I traveled all the way to Wisconsin.
3: I've sat
4: I traveled
3: in the rain
4: all.
3: With you.
4: I know.
3: I've
4: I traveled
3: sat in the rain
4: all the
3: with
4: way
3: you for
4: to
3: an
4: Wisconsin.
3: Hour, on and off in the rain, and I've given you enough time. You ought to straighten out your press because you know what?
4: Mr. President,
3: a country can never be great with a dishonest
4: press. Listen,
3: we
4: traveled all the way to Wisconsin.
0: He's doing well. Thank you, darling. You're either crooked or stupid. The president of the United States of America walking out on his interview with NBC's Meet the Press as broadcast on Sunday because the host had the temerity to ask for his evidence of any crooked election. He was able to cite any evidence for them, either in his own in 2020 that he lost or in California where the counting is not even done and where he has his U.S. attorney in Los Angeles declaring, quote, multiple election fraud investigations already underway. Our friend Jake Soboroff, a longtime election integrity advocate here in L.A., who's been on the show a number of times before he went on to become a reporter, formerly of NBC, now of MS Now. He reported from the L.A. County Elections Warehouse in Norwalk on Sunday, where counting continued over the weekend and where he ran into L.A. County Registrar Recorder County Clerk Dean Logan, who has also been on the show at various times over the years and with whom I have also had a few, a number of dust ups over the years. But here's Soboroff and his interview with Logan on Sunday at the huge counting center in Norwalk, where election officials have been working away since Election Day.
5: Check this out. What you are looking at is workers inside the Ballot Processing Center of Los Angeles County, the largest election jurisdiction in the United States of America. And I came here really to show my respect, honestly, to these workers who are allowing us to do our civic duty. Donald Trump is sowing the seeds of misinformation and disinformation about the ballot counting process here. And what you're witnessing, what I'm watching happen transparently and in real time, is a painstaking, slow, and deliberate process designed, look, right here, to make sure the ballots that have been cast in this election here in Los Angeles and throughout California are counted fairly and accurately, and that every single one of them is verified so that the results are correct. Look who I ran into, but Dean Logan, the Registrar Recorder of Los Angeles. Curious what you think about what the President of the United States is saying about what the workers in this ballot processing center are doing.
6: Well, I think unfortunately the message that's coming from the president is one that's about the outcome of the election rather than the process of the election. And I think people who come here to our ballot processing center and see the process leave with a better understanding of how that process works.
5: There are cameras recording everything, is that right?
6: Yep, there are cameras recording. It's live streamed. Where we're standing right now is an open observer loop. Anybody can come and walk through here and watch the process, and people do on a day-to-day basis.
5: And what about bipartisan election observers? Republicans and Democrats are both just allowed to come and observe, right?
6: anyone is allowed to come and observe. So it's not partisan. It's open. It's publicly available.
5: If any of the candidates, no matter who they are, have a question or a problem or an accusation about how the votes are being counted, they can walk in here and watch this process themselves, right?
6: Absolutely. And several of them have. I mean, that's why we're here. They can come and watch the process, and we can explain exactly what's happening here.
5: So out of curiosity, has Pratt been in here?
6: I don't believe he has been here yet. There have been people representing his campaign here.
5: You ought to come and check it out. It's worth it. Why do you think that so many people are so surprised that the largest election jurisdiction in the country, with more voters than anywhere else, takes a while to count its votes?
6: I mean, the reality is we have more registered voters in this county than 41 of the states have statewide.
5: Wow.
6: So it's just a massive amount. And our laws in California allow voters, afford voters, multiple options for how to vote. And the voters, not us, but the voters choose that method. And in this election, a vast majority of the voters chose to turn in their ballots at drop boxes on election day.
5: At the last second.
6: Yeah.
5: How much longer do you think all of this is going to take here?
6: The bulk of the counting is really days, not weeks. We won't certify the election until the end of June, because that's the statutory date for certifying the election. But we're counting every day. But the vast majority of the ballots should be in by midweek this coming week.
5: Dean Logan, thank you.
0: So how do you feel about all of this? That was Jake Soboroff with Dean Logan out at Norwalk, the L.A. County Registrar Recorder, County Clerk, as ballots continue to be counted. A lot of folks are suggesting that Trump's evidence-free claims about California are more about the November election and coming up with some sort of a predicate for the federal government to unlawfully disrupt it. More about that than it is about actual concerns about fraud. What do you fear most, I wonder? Fraud in our elections in California or anywhere else, or the possibility that Donald Trump's administration will try to disrupt them. 818-985-5735 is if California voters are out there listening live today, or from anywhere around the nation via kpfk.org. Would any of you would like to ring in with your thoughts on that? 818-985-KPFK. Even Republicans in the state, at least those not under the thumb of Donald Trump, are scoffing at his claims. Longtime Republican commentator and arguably operative John Ziegler, who I've had my own dust-ups with over the years as well, wrote on Twitter over the weekend, quote, "I'm a California conservative who hates our Democrat establishment. But there is no logic to the evidence-less theory that our elections are rigged." He says those duped by this theory cannot explain how the GOP won numerous close congressional races in 2022, how Steve Hilton, the gubernatorial candidate who looks like he's on track for now to take the second slot in the on the November ballot, how Steve Hilton is going to beat a Democrat, Tom Steyer, who spent $200 million how he's going to beat him and still make the runoff if, in fact, our elections are so rigged by Democrats. Ziegler went on to say why the L.A. Also, they have to explain why the L.A. Democrat establishment would prevent Spencer Pratt from being Mayor Bass's opponent when he would have been way, way easier for her to beat than Nithya Raman will be in that mayoral race. MAGA writes, the Republican Ziegler is really bad at a lot of things, but math and logic are their biggest weakness. As noted, I would love to hear from you with any thoughts on all of these questions and concerns. If you have questions for me about the process, about your concerns about the way that California votes or counts its votes, as I have been covering them here and across the nation for more than 20 years now, and have, in fact, covered my own concerns about fraud with actual evidence to support those concerns. So give me a call. Looks like our lines are just about full up at the moment. 818-985-5735. If you can't get through, call back. As far as these supposed investigations into multiple investigations of voter fraud here in L.A. County, as announced by the U.S. attorney, well, you know what? I appreciate that some are concerned about those investigations, and feel free to ring in and tell me why. But I welcome those investigations. I welcome Donald Trump's own U.S. attorney and FBI investigating whatever they want. when it comes to California's or LA's elections. Because if they find evidence of fraud, great. They will have to present that evidence in a court of law. And if they've got real evidence of fraud, I'd like to know about it. And I'd like to see those responsible for it prosecuted. And if they have actual evidence that the elections themselves are in some way rigged, well, I'd really like to see that evidence as well. Donald Trump's making that claim. Then again, he also claimed after winning the presidential election back in 2016 that he also actually won the state of California, but for 5 or 6 million fraudulent votes that he claimed were cast for Hillary that year, who actually won the state by more than 4 million votes. He had zero evidence of those 5 or 6 million fraudulent votes, even though he had 4 years in office to prove it at the time. So I, for one, I welcome an investigation by Trump's crooked investigators and prosecutors. And yes, I have plenty of evidence that they are crooked, in case you're wondering, because he has now taken personal control of the Department of Justice for the first time in the nation's history. He has now taken personal control of the FBI for the first time in the nation's histories. So he's got no excuse for not presenting that evidence of fraud that leads him to say that the California elections are crooked. I've found serious concerns over the years about California's elections. Have I found evidence that elections themselves are being stolen? No. Has he? Show us the evidence, Mr. President. If you can't, you will only cement your reputation as a loser and a liar and a fraudster yourself, sir. I may have more on this unless you'd like to ring in, which I'd much more prefer to hear anyway. 818-985-5735. What are your concerns? Fraud in our elections, or concerns that Donald Trump will make false claims of fraud and use it as a predicate for something or other, such as attempting to have the feds take over the November elections? I don't know. Personally, I don't think that's going to work out well for him either, but that's just me. Maybe you feel different. In fact, you may be a Trump supporter or a former Trump supporter. If you're a Trump supporter, well, affirmative action demands that we put you at the top of the call list, because I realize Democrats in a Democratic state are maybe being unfair to you. We won't be. 818-985-5735. Quick break and we're back with your calls. I'm Brad Friedman and you are listening to The Bradcast.
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0: Bradcast, Brad Friedman from bradblog.com. You can count on me. I will be there for you. Since phones are blinking red, like Donald Trump's face on a Meet the Press interview, let me get to right to those phones, which, by the way, after he walked off that show on Sunday, he continued his tirade via social media. Let's go to Garen in Burbank. Hey, Garen, welcome to the Bradcast.
1: I think you said my name. I'm on a cell, so I'm calling about the top two system in California that you're.
0: Yeah. What are your thoughts? Am I saying that right? Garen is your name?
1: It's Garen, but we'll survive with Garen for
0: okay,
1: now.
0: Okay, go ahead.
1: Yeah, it's the nuttiest, most unjust anti-diversity system imaginable because it includes all the other.
0: Can you get any closer to your phone, Garen? Because I'm having trouble hearing you. I heard you say that it's nutty and unfair, the top two system. Are you able to go off speakerphone and make your point straight into the phone by any chance?
1: I have it on speaker because, hang on, I'm also driving.
0: Okay. Well, no, then don't go off speaker. But have I characterized your thoughts on that accurately? That you just think it's a crazy system?
1: I only have heard you. It's unfair, and it excludes a diversity of political perspectives.
0: Mm-hmm.
1: So it's stupid, to put it bluntly. And to tie in with the topic that may be more appropriate to the moment, it affords loonies like Trump an opportunity to say, quote unquote, things were rigged. Because if you had all these other people, including a Republican, being elected to run in November, that accusation would hold even less water than it does now.
0: Okay, I appreciate that call, Garen. Thank you very much. Sorry for mangling your name, but I do appreciate the call, sir. 818-985-KPFK. Let's go to KJ in L.A. Hey, KJ, welcome to the Bradcast, sir. Ma'am. I don't know. Who is it? Who's KJ? Hello?
2: Hi there. This is actually Randy. Am I on the air now?
0: Apparently you are. For some reason, you're marked as KJ. I don't know why, but...
3: Because now, KJ hung up, apparently.
0: We lost
3: so
0: him.
3: I didn't get a
0: My
3: chance
0: apologies.
3: To check in with
0: All
3: Randy.
0: All right. So Randy is randomly... We have no idea what he's going to talk about. What's up, Randy?
2: Well, you may remember from the film The Graduate, Dustin Hoffman was given one word of advice, and that was plastic.
0: Plastic, yeah.
2: Well, I think we have one word that really does describe what's going on with Donald Trump, and that is prednisone. If you look at his face, he's swollen, he's bloated, that's what prednisone does, and he has mood swings, which prednisone is known for.
0: So did you just call in to be mean to the President of the United States, Randy?
2: No, I think it's an accurate observation of his state of mind and health.
0: Oh, I'm not saying it's not accurate. I was just wondering if you're calling in to be mean, because, you know, that seems to be my job lately. So, thanks. Yeah.
2: Job if I was going to be mean.
0: All right.
2: I wouldn't be as accurate.
0: All right. Thanks, Randy. Good to hear from you, sir. 818-985-KPFK. Let's go to Zachary in Los Angeles. Hey, Zachary. Welcome to the show. Zachary, are you there?
4: Hey, Brad. Thanks for having me.
0: Thank you for being had. What's on your mind?
4: I was calling in regards to, you know, what you're talking about, good conversation going on, and specifically to the allegations of voter fraud that are being thrown around. There's a couple things I wanted to bring up, you know, hopefully to your attention and maybe to other listeners. There was a case that was announced recently by the U.S. attorney of a woman who was indicted out of Marina Del Rey. Mm-hmm. For voter fraud, they haven't said yet, you know, how many votes or how many people or whatnot.
0: Actually, hang on a second just to clarify. It actually wasn't voter fraud. It was more like election fraud, but specifically it was registration fraud is what you're talking about. I think she was paying people to collect voter registrations or something.
4: Right. Yeah. I mean, regardless, no one's just going to take like a voter registration or a ballot without doing something with it. So it's very new, right? The case was just announced like a week ago, but clearly I mean, we're kind of splitting hairs, election fraud, voter fraud. If she's a voter, she committed election fraud. You know what I mean? It's kind of, it's obviously it's one and the same, but.
0: Well, no, it's actually not. And as long as we're splitting this hair, let me just be clear about why it's not. Voter fraud is incredibly rare. Election fraud happens quite frequently. Election fraud is sort of the broader category. Voter fraud is a lot less prevalent, you know, where somebody, for example, goes to a polling place and says they are somebody who they are not and they cast their vote. And the reason that distinction is important is because Republicans and people basically who are, you know, anti-democracy for years have been trying to make it harder and harder and harder to vote on the premise that there are thousands and millions of people going to the polls and misrepresenting themselves and voting in someone else's name, committing voter fraud. And therefore, we've got to put all sorts of restrictions on who can and can't vote and what kind of ID they have and basically prevent more people from casting their vote than fraudsters that we could possibly stop. So it's important to be accurate here. In this case, what you're identifying, this woman who is alleged, I think she's pled guilty of paying people to register voters. By the way, people pay to register voters all around the country and other places where it is not unlawful. But yeah, she pled guilty to that.
4: Obviously, yeah. So in this case, it is. And, you know, if you're harvesting voters for any reason, clearly you're trying to sway something. So to me, it's just like, you know, obviously there's more to come. We're not the U.S. attorney, so we don't know what evidence exists or not. And then moreover to that point, you know, she's getting people on Skid Row who are homeless, maybe mentally ill, maybe both, maybe on drugs, to participate in this scheme. And if you go look up, you know, you said, show me the evidence. Go look up O'Keefe Media Group. They did a story about a month ago.
0: Yeah, well, I know.
4: Skid Row. And yeah. just let me show you. I switched over to your station by accident. I listen to NPR all the time. I said, man, this is really interesting. I'd love to call in. I got
0: good.
4: On. You know,
0: good.
4: They did a story in Skid Row. And yeah, they're conservative. But, I mean, if you live in Los Angeles, you know that they're on the ground in Skid Row in that video. And you watch as people are accepting $1, $2 cigarettes to sign, you know, a petition to register to vote, et cetera. I mean, if that's not fraud, I don't know what is.
0: Well, then I will help you understand what is fraud. Let me explain this to you, Zachary. Now, by the way, James O'Keefe is himself a fraud. He has had to pay money for having misrepresented all sorts of things. I know his work very well over the years. I've exposed his entire Acorn scam, if you're old enough to remember his pimp scam, to be complete and utter nonsense and complete lies. That said, yes, there are groups out there, Republican groups, Democratic groups, who pay people to collect signatures. And in this case, you've got somebody who is paying, you know, like you said, a homeless person or giving them a cigarette in order to have them sign up to register to vote. And then that person goes back and she gets paid whatever, you know, $5, $10 per signature. Yes, that is what is going on. It doesn't necessarily mean a vote is cast. It doesn't, you know, if she's able to get 10, 20, 50 people in a city like Los Angeles, where Donald Trump lost, where he got 24% of the vote, are you suggesting that that is going on so much and there's enough pretend people somehow casting votes from somewhere that it would actually steal an election in Los Angeles?
4: Not necessarily, no. But yeah, I do think that it could certainly pad votes for certain measures and things like that. You know what I mean? That maybe, you know, certain politicians or parties are more likely to support than others.
0: Well, it's easy to find out. It's easy to find out because we have all of those names and those voter registrations. Do we know if any of those people actually cast a vote, whether it was them casting it or someone casting it for them?
4: It's not easy for the layman, and I'd argue it's not easy for, you know, me or you that are probably a little more studied on these issues to figure out if these people vote. You know what I mean? You got transients that don't have a dedicated address for more than 3 months.
0: Who are allowed to vote.
4: You know, I've happened to also have been unhoused in Los Angeles.
0: Who are allowed to vote.
4: You sign up for Medi-Cal. When you sign up for these things, they register you to vote on the spot.
0: Good, they should.
4: You know, I think it's pretty naive to think like, oh, well, they're not coming after the vote. They just want the signature. Like, I don't know.
0: Do you have a problem with
5: them registering people to vote if they come in for, you said Medicare, but I think Medicaid. Yeah, we want them to vote, right?
4: People to vote all you want. You sign up for food stamps, they ask you to register. You go to the DMV, they ask you to register. Register. People should vote. Vote, vote, vote.
5: Good.
4: But if that's being tied to, hey, sign up for Medi-Cal and I'll give you $5.
5: No.
4: And I'll give you a cigarette. Or,
5: there is no, there is zero evidence of that, Zach. And if you're going to make the allegations, and I appreciate you making them, because, yes, there are people defrauding the system. You can go to bradblog.com, and you can read about all of the Republican Party's scams that have taken place around the country over the last two decades that I've been covering this, in which they are doing exactly that, paying people $5, $10, $20 per vote. Happens all the time. That is not the same as stealing an election. And as far as I know, there is no evidence of that somebody has said, hey, if you sign up for Medicaid and register to vote, I will give you money. I'm unaware of such allegations. But again, don't know that that would steal an election, would it?
4: You're saying that even though there might be tons of evidence of people paying people to vote or paying people to gather signatures for a ballot petition, that is not in

0: elections other than a U.S. House race in North Carolina that had to be canceled and done again because the Republican candidate there was literally paying someone to go out and change people's votes and vote for people. And so that election was reheld. He was out, and now he's back in Congress a few years later because Republicans don't actually care, as it turns out, about election fraud.
1: Unfortunately, what I think, and I don't know the party preference of this show or even you or whatever, but there's two things. Like, one, you know, like James O'Keefe, he's been sued, this, that, the other. I don't know if you've ever been sued before or arrested, but does that mean that everything you say has no credence?
0: No, that doesn't mean it. What means it is his 15 or so years, 20 or so years of putting out fraudulent videos that have been edited to show something that did not actually happen.
1: Video on Skid Row, it looks pretty legit, man, and it's a little scary.
0: Okay,
1: that it's happening. When it comes down to, you know, Republicans did this, the Democrats did that. I mean, it seems to be that like people are very dismissive of what could be a very serious issue.
0: All right. Well, I'm not going to dismiss anything, Zach. I appreciate that, and I appreciate anybody being held accountable for what they did. As far as I know, there's no evidence that any of those things were actually turned into actual votes. If you have evidence to the contrary, do please let me know. I'm bradcast@bradblog.com, and I would go on longer with you, but I'm coming up to the top of the hour, and I want to get in a few more calls. Zach, I really appreciate you tuning in and calling in. Let's try to do it again, and I'll get to you earlier if I can.
1: You guys have a good one. Thank you.
0: Thanks, bye. Zach. 818-985-5735. Don't know why I'm giving the number. Won't have enough time. Let me go to Jane in Peach Cities. Hey, Jane, welcome to the broadcast. What's on your mind very quickly?
2: Hi, Jane. My name is Jane.
0: You're Jane, yeah.
2: The reason why I'm calling, I have read reports about ballots in Los Angeles being found burned, voting center vandalized, ballot harvesting. That somehow does contribute to voter fraud, do you not think?
0: Well, I suppose what you call ballot harvesting is actually perfectly lawful in many states. That said, I'm unaware of any voting centers being burned, or what was the first thing that you said? What was the first thing you mentioned, Jane?
2: Yeah, well, that happened 8 days ago in downtown L.A., how do we not know that some of those ballots could not have been for Spencer Pratt?
0: You're saying ballots were burned in L.A. 8 days ago?
2: Were burned.
0: Okay. I'll look it up.
2: 8 days ago. Even the voting center was vandalized.
0: Okay. We'll look it up. I'm unaware of that, and I will. Oh, it looks like there's an investigation underway after L.A. County voting center vandalized, mail-in ballots burned. I will look into that. Thank you for bringing it to my attention, Jane.
2: Yes. And I feel like that's a hefty concern. You know, me, myself, I did not vote this time for either race.
0: Mm-hmm.
2: I do lean more Republican.
0: Mm-hmm.
2: But I just feel like when you have a system of people sending in mail-in ballots, I feel like the righteous thing that they should do is per se set up a deadline that people can only send in their mail-in ballots by a specific date.
0: They do. They have one.
2: So this way all these votes are tallied by the time of the election day.
0: Well, they have a deadline. The deadline is election day. That's when everybody must vote by,
2: yeah.
0: Election day. Moreover, if it's a voting center that you say, presumably there was a drop box in Los Angeles, in downtown Los Angeles, if a drop box is burnt in downtown Los Angeles, yeah, there might be some Spencer Pratt votes lost, but I'll bet you anything that it's more Democratic votes that were lost in that fire than Republican ones in downtown L.A.
2: Well, to me, it really doesn't matter whether it was Democratic or Republican.
0: Me neither. I'm responding to you.
2: But it just shows how, it just shows how, you know, funky the system is. I mean, if you have people mailing in, they should change those laws around. Whereas these people
0: Why?
2: Can only send in their ballot by a specific date
0: Why?
2: Before the election day
0: Why?
2: Where everybody has to go in and vote.
0: Why?
2: So this way it's determined on the same day.
0: Why? Why does it need to be determined on the same day? Why shouldn't people be able to vote at their convenience up until election day?
2: Because then it sort of makes people think funky things are going on. That's why.
0: Yeah. Well, you think funky things are going on because you have been manipulated to believe that, Jane, unfortunately. There's a

0: whole lot of people making a whole lot of
1: money. No, not necessarily.
0: On the industry of making folks like you feel that there are funky things going on when there are not, or when there are funky things, misrepresenting those things. Jane, unfortunately, yeah, go ahead. Finish your thought. I got
1: to
0: get
1: I
0: out.
1: Equally listen to people like you.
0: Yeah.
1: I listen to your show. I equally listen to other shows. I'm
0: Thank
1: not
0: you.
1: Biased to it.
0: Yeah.
1: I just have my own opinion, which there's nothing wrong with that.
0: Correct.
1: But when it comes to voting, when you see so many different things happening, so many different things that I've had people say to me, the reasonings why they don't vote as well, a lot of people don't have confidence in the system.
0: That we will agree 100%. And there are things that can be done to help it. But there's also a lot of folks lying out there to make you feel that way. Jane, I got to go. Thanks. I really do appreciate hearing from you. And I hope you will call back as well. All right, we got to get out. My thanks. My apologies to those folks I couldn't get to. I know a lot of folks wanted to get in today. My apologies. We will keep trying, hopefully next week. Until then, my thanks to our board operator, Will. Our producer, as always, Desi Doyen, and for all of you for spending a portion of your day or night with us. If you missed any portion of today's show, you'll be able to download it for free just a few hours from now at bradblog.com, the newly redesigned bradblog.com. 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I'm bradcast@bradblog.com. And on the social medias, I am The Brad Blog. See you there. Until we see you here, hopefully tomorrow, I'm Brad Friedman. Good luck, world.
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3: Moving in that direction, although keeping independent contractor status. So similar fights coast to coast could happen. And depending on who you ask, this is either the birth of the new economy's prosperity. This is the birth of a new era of working class power, or the beginning of the end of the gig economy. And that's why I've asked Mike Vertabedian to come share some thoughts with us. Mike is the principal officer with the App Drivers Union in Massachusetts. They're the folks who 70,000 folks now have rights. Mike, thanks for taking time for us.
4: Hi, thank you for having me.
3: Did I lay this out right? As I'm seeing it from the outside, I'm seeing there's a lot of excitement, a lot of activity. Folks going, hey, this may be how we build the prosperity of the future in this new gig world that we live in. Am I reading this right?
4: You are. The one thing that I would have liked to add in there is that we were the first. We were the groundbreaking of that. Those efforts in California, the efforts in Illinois are all built off of what happened in Massachusetts in 2024 with the passage of question 3 on the ballot. So we have been working on organizing them since the passage of question 3 in November of 24, and just got union recognition about a week and a half ago. So, and you're right in saying it's the largest union organizing drive in U.S. history since 1941, and the largest union organizing drive in Massachusetts history.
3: So this is kind of a big freaking deal.
4: It is a very big deal.
3: Maybe it's something that somebody should have been reporting on.
4: There's been all sorts of reports. This battle, it's out of the ordinary union organizing, and it's a complicated situation with these app driving companies with tons of money, these big tech companies that really take advantage of the workforce, and they created this gig economy, and really for a number of reasons. One is that they can make ultimate profits. They don't have to pay benefits and so on, and quite frankly don't have to deal with a union.
3: Right.
4: And now that's changed. That game has changed.
3: No, look, I come out of, the LTL freight industry. I've spent more than 35 years as a Teamster truck driver, and I've watched the industry basically break all the union power that we once had that made it a solidly middle-class job and return it to sweatshop on wheels. And part of that was the independent contractor status where, they were selling guys on the idea you could be your own boss, but you have to take on all of the responsibility, all of the risk, all of the costs, all of everything. And then we'll pay you a little bit of something. And I've watched that industry just be destroyed by this kind of, be your own boss gig kind of economy. They just moved it into virtually every other sector. And I've been asking, how do we get to that next, the ability to help those workers organize and fight for some of the wealth that their labor creates? And this seems like a possibility and maybe a labor revival, I'm hoping. Any thoughts?
4: So are we. You know, so we recognized this problem a while ago. We were organizing black car drivers in New York City. Uber and Lyft came in, a little over a decade ago. And we started to recognize the problem, the gig economy, taking middle-class jobs, companies trying to move over to this model. In fact, there's some companies that we have, and I'll leave the name out of it right now. We represent workers there, but they even have like a flex technician that you get on an app, and it tells you that there's a generator at such and such location that needs to be PM'd, and you answer it on the app. I'll take that job. You go over there, and there's parts and tools there. You do the job. You get paid on the app. No benefits. No set hours of work, no retirement, none of that. And seeing it starting to grow, and I would argue that it was really to try to, one, undercut workers, but two, undercut organized labor. And so we started to think of a way around that.
3: Right.
4: And we and had to think of a law that to pass that would not get into the argument about employee contractor status. I mean, it, across the country, I think it's 32 out of the 50 states have passed laws codifying them as independent contractors. And in the states where they're clearly violating the law, typically a settlement's done with the attorney general or someone in that location, and they keep their independent contractor status. They just have to pay into unemployment or pay into workman's comp and things like that. But we wanted them to have real union power, a real voice in the workplace. And so we created a law.
3: Does this give them employee status, or are they still considered independent contractors? Because the federal law, my concern is this gets to our Supreme Court, which has never been in my lifetime has not really been a good friend of workers. And this gets thrown out. Are we concerned about any of that?
4: No, we're not, because it's we really have vetted this, and it's strictly in compliance with the law. One of the things, first of all, it doesn't touch on employee status, our law. I think some of the other ones may touch on them, like in Illinois and so on, allowing them to remain independent contractors and stuff. But Massachusetts stays kind of silent on that. But where they're being treated as an independent contractor, being treated even with the state, with the settlement with Andrea Campbell's office, they're going to be allowed to still continue to function the way they have, except they have to pay into like unemployment and so on. So if you tried to organize them, first of all, the law that allows you to unionize, as we all know, is the National Labor Relations Act. And that's federal law. And under the first Trump administration, they characterized Uber and Lyft drivers as independent contractors. So exempting them from being allowed to unionize. With that said, they are, even if we had them employees in the state law, like if they under Massachusetts ABC test, they're considered employees, they still wouldn't have the right to unionize because they're not employees under the National Labor Relations Act. So what our law does is in the Antitrust Act, it says that the government can remove an industry out with the purposes of regulating the industry. And that's how we start ours. It regulates the industry, allows them to join labor unions and create an industry council and do the first ever in the United States sectoral bargaining.
3: So is it possible to take what you've done? Is it possible to take what you've done and move that to other states? Is this the blueprint for what other states can do, or is this unique to Massachusetts?
4: Well, that's exactly what the other states are doing. California then followed suit. In Illinois, theirs is based on ours as well. And I think there's an effort in Minnesota. We're not necessarily involved in that one. But yes, the antitrust laws are federal. So as long as the state is part of the regulatory process, meaning that they have to then, once it's ratified by our members, we know it as a collective bargaining agreement. They'll look at it as regulations. They'll stamp it as the regulations for the next 3 years, and then the process starts over. So it's it's not only policed by the union, but it also is a regulation which would require state oversight as well.
3: Is this something that these rideshare companies or any of these gig companies can get away from? I mean, if they refuse to sit down and bargain, as my mind goes, you know, collective bargaining is about both sides coming to the table, hammering out agreement. What if they just say we're not playing? What leverage do you have in that world?
4: Well, I would then turn to the Attorney General of Massachusetts and have her go after them because they're not in compliance with the law. We've done everything that the law states. We've got the workers to sign authorization cards saying that they want a union. We reached the percentage that we're supposed to have and then some. We far exceeded it. And we have been certified as the bargaining agent for these drivers, for all 70,000. And they are required to come to the table. And if not, that is going to be enforced by the Attorney General of Massachusetts.
3: So there are teeth in this. There's
4: absolutely.
3: There are teeth in this dog, then.
4: Absolutely. And then also on top of it, it's one of the only situations in the private sector that you also have binding interest arbitration if you reach impasse. So after 6 months, if you don't have a contract, the members can vote to go to arbitration once you've reached impasse. You have to declare impasse. Members can vote. They can go on strike, or they can vote to go to binding arbitration, or what we refer to as interest arbitration.
3: Right.
4: In which case, then you go in front of an arbitrator, you plead your case, and that arbitrator then works out the contract and then also what would be considered regulations for the state.
3: Because I was going to ask about the strike, because look, I know a number of rideshare folks. I know a number of people in the gig economy, and the anti-sentiment, at least with the people that I know, is fairly high. And the idea of striking seems to be, you know, with the folks that I know, very difficult. So I was just curious if that was part of this, because again, this is 70,000, people who are used to being their own boss, so to speak, now right. finally coming together. It's going to be interesting to watch how this plays out.
4: It is, and it's exciting times, right?
3: Absolutely.
4: I'm excited to get started. I'm excited to get to the table. But the nice thing, to the point you pointed out, there's a lot of workers that make less than minimum wage in this work. There's some people who know how to work the algorithm and work the app to make some money on it, but then minus the expenses, tires, brakes, gasoline, all those things, they're still not making the money that they make that company, for sure. So calling for a strike may be difficult, especially where they're so spread out. But one of the things that we found, and it's been a really nice feeling and surprise, I've been in the labor movement a long time, have not seen the energy and enthusiasm in the labor workforce that I've seen with these drivers. They have been taken advantage of for too long. They're eager to get to the table. They're happy they have a voice now. And could they strike? I do believe they could.
3: Yeah.
4: But what's nice is there's an option to not strike, not to lose money. They can continue to work while this thing goes in interest arbitration if they vote to go that route.
3: Right, because
4: so
3: look, you know,
4: it's unique. They could do one or the other.
3: No, that's incredible, and I did not know that component was part of it, which I'm glad you brought up, because look, when you're the guy who owns the truck and you're the responsible for the insurance and everything that goes into that, and still trying to put food on your table, your ability to go on strike gets a whole lot harder than someone who's going to work every day, because you've got all these other external forces, you know, at play. So the fact that that's there, that's a pretty big deal as well, I think.
4: It very much is. And to your point, it's also one of the reasons why they want to have a voice in the workplace is because of these unfair deactivations with no due process, right? So imagine going to work after spending the point you just made, spending all the money on a nice car. Let's say you're doing Uber black car, right? So you spend $50,000-$60,000 on a car, and the next day you go to turn on the app and you can't get on the app, and there's no one to get hold of, and you got car payments and you got mortgage payments, you got all these things, and you can't get back reactivated for months, if not forever.
3: Yeah.
4: And in no due process, no investigation. And you know what we found, and especially in a lot of the I don't want to say college towns, but in some college towns, you know, college kids take a Uber on a Friday, and it's not just college kids, but anybody. Someone takes an Uber on a Friday, they don't have a lot of money. They found out that if they complain about the driver, they get the ride for free. The ride gets taken off their bill. And what happens to the driver? Driver gets deactivated,
3: right?
4: Whether they did anything wrong or not.
3: So is there a grievance procedure with this? I mean, are you talking about building a grievance mechanism?
4: It's written in the law as a mandatory subject of bargaining, so they'll have to have a deactivation process grievance procedure. So they're going to have to negotiate that with us.
3: So how close to this? Because I've been advocating for a very long time that the building trades model is a good one. You negotiate wages, hours, conditions, all of that. I've got friends in the trades who have worked for multiple different contractors throughout the year, but their wages, their benefits, everything's universal. Wherever they're working, they're getting that wage. It's being paid into their pension. It's being paid into their health care. How closely aligned is this? And maybe it was that part of the model? I'm curious, you know, how you came up with most of this.
4: So the mandatory subjects of bargaining are similar. They're not exact, right? So it's not exactly like under the National Labor Relations Act. You know, it's about wages, benefits, deactivation, you know, some working conditions, deactivation. So the scope of bargaining isn't exactly the same as under the National Labor Relations Act, but it's the things that all the drivers want, right? They wanted to keep their flexibility. They wanted to be able to turn the app on and off when they wanted, to work as much as they wanted, not be limited to, oh, you only got 8 hours today, we're not going to do any more. If they wanted to be able to put 12-hour days in or whatever, they could do it. And that was part of the whole package, that they had their flexibility, but yet they could still negotiate wages, benefits, working conditions, and a deactivation process. So, you know, those are the things that matter to most of these drivers, and benefits could even be retirement benefits if we could get them in, and so on. So to me, the sky's the limit there. And, you know, we're going to get everything we want in the first contract.
3: No.
4: Probably not.
3: No.
4: But we're going to work really hard to get them the best we can and build on that and build up this workforce and give them the dignity and respect that they deserve.
3: So last line of questioning I've got, because, you know, the reality is, you know, it took a long time and a lot of suffering for, you know, my grandparents' generation to fight, bleed, and die for the most prosperous working class in the history of humanity. It was a long road, and for a while we benefited from it. Are we at the beginnings of maybe the possibility of, you know, making these jobs the jobs of the future? Because look, you know, those steelworker jobs that we pine for now were not good jobs before they were union jobs. The truck driving job that I've spent 35 years doing was not a good job until it was a union job. Is this the future we're looking towards?
4: So I would say for the gig workers, I hope so. But I also don't want to see this model grow across jobs that have already become employer-employee relationships. So, but this is a way to absolutely get those workers the pay and dignity that they deserve. And it's another way to maybe discourage other employers from going into or trying a similar model, and an understanding they still have to sit and potentially negotiate a collective bargaining agreement. And they're not going to get out cheap.
3: And on the flip side of that, you know, I know people are going to go, well, this is just going to kill the industry because now they're going to have to, it's going to make it so expensive because they're going to have to pay union wages. I can already see the emails, and I'm sure
4: you've heard
3: all of them. Is this the death of the industry then, do you think?
4: I seriously doubt this is the death of the industry. I think that the biggest threat to this industry is AVs and Waymo and cars like that and companies like that. But every industry is being threatened by automation now and AI. We're going to have a real society problem here. This isn't the Industrial Revolution like we remember it. This is literally elimination of jobs and hundreds and thousands, if not millions, of workers potentially losing jobs to AI and automation. We can save that for another conversation. But to me, that's the biggest threat to this industry. They still have to be competitive. They still have to be competitive with taxis. They still have to be competitive with even Waymos out there.
3: Yeah.
4: And the company makes a fortune on these workers. At one point, when they were trying to build up their workforce, they were giving them like 80% of the fare that you pay. Now they're sometimes making 25% of the fare. So the companies can afford to give more share of the profit to these workers without really raising the price and pricing themselves out of the market and killing the industry.
3: It's good to hear. Mike Vertebedi.
4: Vertebedian.
3: I appreciate the time. Good on you. I hope this works out, and I hope you'll come back and share some thoughts as this continues down the road.
4: Anytime, and I'm thankful for the opportunity to speak about it today. We're very excited, and we're very excited for the drivers. They work so hard for this, and excited to get to the table and get them what they deserve.
3: Good stuff. Thanks so much, Mike. Appreciate the time.
4: Thank you so much.
3: Make sure you check out their website, appdriversunion.org. We'll get links out on social media. How you can take a look at that. Would you be more apt? I got to tell you, I don't use Uber or Lyft because of what the model is. This might make me more willing. Want to hear your thoughts, though? Email me, rick@thericksmithshow.com. Quick break. Right back. I'm Rick Smith, and this is Labor History in 2. On this day in labor history, the year was 1904. That was the day that John Carley, a union miner, was shot down in Duttonville, Colorado. Carley was part of a strike in the Cripple Creek gold mining region. The miners had gone out on strike in support of workers at the Standard Mill in Colorado City, which processed the mined ore. Colorado Governor Peabody was determined to break the strike. He called in the state militia, who joined forces with company army gun thugs, with 1,000 rifles and 60,000 rounds of ammunition to back them up. General Sherman Bell, a veteran of Teddy Roosevelt's Rough Rider Squad in the Spanish-American War, led the National Guard. During the strike, one of General Bell's deputies is said to have declared, "To hell with the Constitution! We aren't going by the Constitution." This pretty much summed up General Bell's approach to the conflict. The militia began to round up Union miners. More than 1,500 miners were captured and given a so-called trial by the militia. 238 of these miners were then deported from the region. They were shipped by train to Denver, Kansas, and New Mexico, and warned not to return. The militia learned of a group of pro-Union workers at a small encampment known as Dunville. General Bell loaded up more than 100 militiamen and company deputies on a train and headed for the camp. There they exchanged gunfire with the miners. 65 miners, armed with just 10 guns among them, had little chance against the well-armed company men. John Carley was killed, and 14 miners were arrested. The Union was crushed in the sights of 1,000 guns. For more information, go to laborhistoryin2.com, like us on Facebook, follow us on Twitter @laborhistoryin2.
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3: Yes, going to use the White House, was it South Lawn, I guess? We're going to use the South Lawn for a cage match? Is this where we're going? Going to have a cage match on the South Lawn. So you're going to turn the White House and the Lincoln Memorial into a VIP UFC fight night and branding bonanza for Trump and his buddies who are going to line their pockets. And now you got a couple of people who are saying, no, I don't think this is a good idea. And honestly, I love the fact that there are real people fighting back. But the reality for me, anyway, is that every day this administration makes the movie Idiocracy look more and more like a documentary. This is something I would have expected in that movie. Because understand, this is not about America's 250th birthday. It's about Trump's 80th. And it's about cashing in on the world's most expensive end-of-life crisis. They are literally building a 600-ton steel fighting arch on the South Lawn, so Trump and his buddy Dana White can throw a private, profit-making cage fight spectacle on our lawn. And I know I sound kind of like a curmudgeon. Get off my lawn. No, this is ridiculous. They are selling, quote unquote, premium tickets north of $1 million a pop. While you, me, and other working class folks are wondering, how are we going to put gas in our tank? How are we going to put food on the table? How are you going to pay the rent this month? And I know, but Rick, you're just a Debbie Downer. No, this is ridiculous. Are they even renting the South Lawn? If we're going to turn the White House into an Airbnb, at least the taxpayers should get something. Do we get a taste of the gate? We also find out that Trump bought stock in the UFC's parent company right around the time he started pimping his patriotic event. Because, of course, in Trumpian land, the boss has got to get his beak wet. You know, just a taste for the house. Not our house, of course. The guy who's carpetbagging there. He was elected, yeah, sadly. Now, the weird thing is the Lincoln Memorial is going to get dragged into this as well, because I guess that's the circus place for the weigh-ins and walk-ins and all that. We're going to turn a war memorial into the backdrop for a pay-per-view marketing scheme. Yeah, that, why doesn't, shouldn't surprise anyone. So now you got this political organizer and a Vietnam vet and a good government watchdog group suing, saying the whole thing's illegal. It's an illegal abuse of federal property for profit and gain, and it trashes the look and purpose of our national monuments. You go, of course, but I gotta wonder what our Supreme Court. But here's the thing, this will get dragged out where it's not going to even matter. The White House, of course, calls the lawsuit obstructionist and no different from other events. Which is like saying your kid's backyard birthday party is the same as hosting a corporate pay-per-view brawl on the lawn. Yeah. Welcome to America. This is a perfect, for me, this is a perfect event for this administration to get behind. Because again, if you haven't seen the movie Idiocracy, and I get no royalties for pointing people in that direction, the first 5 minutes are absolutely spot on, brilliant. I'll watch that. But the whole movie now, evidently, as much as I thought they could have done a better job, it is now turned into an absolute documentary. It's not even ludicrous anymore. As you go, yeah, that could be Tuesday. You know, Macho Camacho, whatever the president's name is, shooting guns into the air. Yeah, it could be tomorrow. Crazy. Want to hear your thoughts? Rick@TheRickSmithShow.com. Thanks so much for being here. We'll see you back here next time.
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8: described the scene saying, quote, "I saw coal carrying cars, motors, slate, and timbers spouted as if from a cannon." The state mine inspector determined the miners had been killed instantly. The mine had just opened the year before and produced 40 railroad cars of coal a day. But the mine was also owned by the Red Jacket Coal Company. In Mingo County, West Virginia, years earlier, Red Jacket had been a key player in keeping the UMWA out, making its employees sign yellow dog contracts and winning injunctions against union organizing. As a member of the Williamson Coal Operators Association, Red Jacket contributed to the hostile anti-union environment that created the conditions for the Matewan Massacre and the Battle of Blair Mountain in the early 20s. They called in Baldwin Phelps detectives to start evicting Matewan strikers from company housing. In the aftermath of the 1938 explosion, new mine safety regulations were demanded. The inspectors were finally given the legal right to conduct inspections over the protest of mine owners in 1941. However, there was no power to enforce the new regulation. The Phipps family commemorated the disaster in its 1965 song, Red Jacket Mine Explosion.

0: such a fright.
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2: A $31,000 medical bill, a four-week delay for a critical test. 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
3: I had a set of specialized diagnostic tests at a cancer center in Seattle. 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
3: 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Billing operates in a different system than care, and patients are largely outside that system.
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1: And welcome, brothers, sisters, working class heroes. This is the Rick Smith Show. Thanks so much for being here today on the big program. Lots to get to, lots to talk about. Sunday, interesting Sunday. I don't normally watch Meet the Depressed, but wow, Kristen Welker, good on you. Every reporter in America should frame the interview from Meet the Press and hang it on the newsroom with a big sign. This, do this. Yeah, Kristen Welker didn't do anything heroic or radical. She just did her job. She did the basic job description we were all told journalists were about, right? This is what journalism is. Challenge power, check facts, don't let a politician filibuster you into submission. Good on her. About time. And the minute she actually held the line, Trump did what every overgrown playground bully does when somebody finally pokes him in the chest and said, no, he whined. He called her names and then he took his ball and he went home. And, you know, this is the tell. Look, she pushed him on the $1.8 billion anti-weaponization slush fund, the MAGA gift card, if you will. Because, look, he's been promising, you know, the MAGA, the Martyr of the Month Club gift card. And he couldn't keep his story straight when she pressed him on whether taxpayers should be cutting checks to people who beat up cops on January 6th. He slipped into the usual dirty cops, crooked FBI, you know, oh, those poor people were just beat up by government. And when she asked for, actual evidence, real evidence of rigged elections, he came back with, all I have to do is look. So anything that he doesn't see, it's not that there's evidence. It's just now got a vibe with a spray tan. That's our guy. And what she did is exactly what every reporter should be doing at every moment of every day. And that is grilling him like this every time he steps in front of a microphone and tries to spread BS. Not because it makes for good TV or makes for clickbait. when he basically detonates on air. Although, to be honest, watching him go, you're either crooked or you're stupid before storming off, is must-see TV, I got to be honest. But because working people pay the price when this stuff slides by unchallenged, it's time. When he lies repeatedly every day about elections, it's your voting rights that are on the line. When he pushes $1 billion slush fund, your tax money, funneled to criminals and his buddies, you should be angry about it. And the job of journalists and the job of journalism is not to keep access to the king. It's to keep the king afraid of getting caught. Reporters should make every interview with this guy, and with all politicians, absolutely, uncomfortable. And if he walks out, good. The truth stayed in the chair. Now, the reality in all this, and I keep coming back to these moments, this guy has lied to us repeatedly. He's gotten away with stuff that no other administration, no other politician, no other president has ever gotten away with. And look, history is not going to be kind to this administration. Nor should it be. But this is a moment where Democrats really do need to take notice of how you use power. He is abusing it in a way that my fear is that all the stuff that he's done doesn't get undone in my lifetime. That Democrats will not take the reins in 26 and in 28 and swing the pendulum, not just back to where it was before Trump, but before it was back before Reagan, back when we were an actual community. This weaponization of the individual and hyper hooray for me and the heck with everyone else, lining the pockets of his dear leader and his buddies, something we've really got to figure out how to put an end to. And I say, Democrats, a pretty sizable tax increase on the very well-to-do is a good place to start, I think. So I look at this, and there's an opportunity here. There is an opportunity for Democrats to point out the reality of this administration, and it's not to help working people. Seriously, it's not. So if you're still buying that, he cares. He gets up to fight for me. I got bridges to sell. Want to hear your thoughts? Rick at TheRickSmithShow.com. Quick break. Right back. I'm Rick Smith, and this is Labor History in 2. On this day in labor history, the year was 1966. That was the day that the roaring of the jet age grew quiet across the United States. 35,000 members of the International Association of Mechanics went out on strike. During the strike, a large number of baggage handlers, food service workers, and other airport employees supported them on the picket lines. The mechanics worked for five of the nation's major airlines: Eastern, National, Northwest, Transworld, and United. The airline industry had undergone significant upgrades as it converted to the jet age. With that conversion came increased profits. By the end of 1964, the industry boasted a $500 million surplus. The mechanics felt that they were not getting a fair share of the soaring financial gains. They wanted their wages tied to the rising cost of living. There was also a holdover of bad feelings due to the acrimonious negotiations with United in 1963. With the mechanics out on strike, passengers had to scramble to make alternative travel plans. A total of 230 airports were impacted. Newspaper headlines spewed anger at the striking workers. The Wall Street Journal declared, "It is a strike against the public." Newsreel footage of the strike declared,
0: "At the height of the summer vacation travel season, air terminals are empty, barren caverns of space."
1: After 20 days, President Lyndon Baines Johnson called both sides to the White House for a sit-down. After a long negotiation session, the president announced the sides had agreed to what amounted to a 4.5% raise. But the rank-and-file strikers shocked the president and the press by rejecting the settlement. The strike continued until August 19th. The final settlement gave the mechanics a 6% raise. Labor History in 2 brought to you by the Illinois Labor History Society and The Rick Smith Show. For more information, go to laborhistoryin2.com, like us on Facebook, and follow us on the Twitters @LaborHistoryIn2.
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1: So as everyone's been pointing out, the big 250 concert series is probably not going to happen. Not going to be a MAGA rally. Maybe. Don't know, actually. Not quite sure where all of this is going. But what I do know is when I look at D.C. and I look at the White House and I look at the reflecting pool and I look at all the stuff that the activity, it looks really chaotic and it looks really not great. Especially in a time when we're at war, I guess, and prices are through the roof, inflation's going up, wages are stagnating and going down. Seems like all the wrong messaging. But here to share some thoughts on, well, you know, it is the 250th anniversary, the 250th birthday of this country. You know, we should be celebrating it appropriately. And here to share some thoughts on what's going on in D.C., I've asked our good friend Brent Booker to come share some thoughts. Brent's the general president of LIUNA, the Laborers International Union of North America. You can check out their website, liuna.org. Brent, thanks for taking time for us.
4: It's good to be on again, Rick. Thank you.
1: So I want to get some of your thoughts on, I see a lot of activity going on in D.C. There's some building happening. There's the reflecting pool that was supposed to cost, I guess, $1 million. We're up close to 20 now. There seems to be a lot of chaos going on. What's happening?
4: Yeah, I mean, look, sometimes chaos is good when it's our members performing the work. And, you know, when I look at the, and I've been on your show before talking about the East Wing construction. I, you know, drive past or walk past every morning and I see a bunch of non-union laborers going into the East Wing. And you know, just this week I went and walked around the reflecting pool and saw a bunch of non-union painters and laborers and people performing that work, doing the reflecting pool work. So, yeah, the, you know, chaos can be good. Sometimes a chaotic construction site means there's a lot of people working, a lot of our members working. And unfortunately, in this case of both the East Wing and the reflecting pool, it's not our members working on it. So it's a bad chaos when I walk by, when I drive by, when I see that.
1: No, I got to be honest. I'm looking at all this stuff and the cost overruns on the reflecting pool are crazy as it's been laid out. Because we don't actually, there was no bidding process, so no one really knows what the contract was. But it seems to me they're making an awful mess. And I guess, you know, this is where I take some solace. You know, at least there's an opportunity for your members to go in and clean up the mess.
4: Yeah, I mean, that's a glass half full approach. I like that. I did walk by earlier this week and saw my brothers and sisters from the IUPAT. You know, who were demonstrating on the four corners of the reflecting pool because they weren't their members and they have members who are locally domiciled, who are qualified, trained to do that work. And, you know, they were hoping to, you know, get a piece of that action. But, you know, it was, like you said, it was a no bid contract. It was a non-union contractor, someone with relationships, you know, with the powers that be that granted that a work. And, you know, I just hope that those workers are working safely. And, you know, if, you know, when there is an opportunity for cleanup, yeah, we're doing that. But we got skilled hands that can build the East Wing, can build, you know, the security bunker, that can, you know, pour the concrete in the city, that can do the coatings, that can do that. So, you know, I don't want to limit ourselves just to doing some cleanup, but I also want to, you know, try to create every opportunity for our members that we possibly can. And look, we want to celebrate this country's 250th anniversary. We want to have this country be successful. We want just to have our opportunity to participate, and not only the celebration, but the preparation for the celebration. Yeah. And so far, we haven't really had an opportunity to do that.
1: No, I got to tell you, the reflecting pool thing, this is, you know, I've been talking about this a lot. It is for you at least, I think, great messaging in that you go, look, they didn't bid it out. They didn't give us an opportunity to get our members in there to do the work. Highly trained, highly skilled, professional people who do this. And the cost overruns, which we don't even know what the original contract was supposed to be. We know what Trump said. It was going to be about $1.8 million. It's now, last I saw, somewhere around $20 million. It seems like this is one of those good moments to go, you know, there's the difference between doing something the right way with a project labor agreement, with paying Davis Bacon wages, and doing things the right way, as opposed to these patronage kind of contracts. It seems like this is good messaging, or I'm putting too much into it.
4: No, I don't think you are. I think, you know, look, that's what we sell ourselves on, is predictability, continuity, skilled trades, safe workers. And you know, that's it. Those are all the things that a project labor agreement does. And you know, we were never approached in this case to talk about a project labor agreement to showcase our skills or, you know, the other trades who have equity and who have jurisdiction over this work. We all have capable, qualified people that can do the work. And, you know, the biggest selling point for me as, you know, leading the Laborers International Union in North America is predictability. It's a predictable workforce. It's a safe workforce. A project labor agreement, it guarantees the wages, the fringes, it guarantees that people are going to show up, they're going to perform that job, and there's certainties there. And it feels like this contract or this project doesn't have those same certainties. And you know, there are overruns. I read the same, you know, things in the paper. I don't know exactly what's going on out there, but what I do know is that it's not members of the IUPAT, it's not members of the Laborers International Union of North America, it's no operating engineers, Teamsters, or any of the, you know, the trades as part of the building trades who are participating in that project.
1: I do know that I can slap paint on things, and I know I shouldn't be allowed. You should have, especially with all of the complexities of this project, I think I would want somebody who knows what the hell they're doing. I'm just going to leave it there. Now, the other reason I brought you on is I'm sure, as you know, everybody else's data centers right now are hot topics. Interesting, you know, union is happening on the left and on the right as people are pretty upset about them coming into their backyards. Especially, look, in my neck of the woods, there's a 700-acre campus, 9 buildings that are being planned. Some like 400,000 gallons of water being used a day and 1.3 gigawatts of energy, which has me really kind of concerned about what that's going to do to our local economy. I do understand they're going to be built. I want them done the right way, but I think we should have a conversation around it. But the news that I'm reading, Brent, and this is where I want your thoughts on this, that what I'm seeing is, yeah, Silicon Valley's behind it, the White House is behind it, the billionaires are behind it, but it's you. It's organized labor. It's those unions that are really pushing it and are standing in the way of us blocking this stuff. So I kind of wanted to get your take on what's going on and where your position is.
4: Yeah, look, and we have, you know, developed relationships, memorandums of understandings, agreements, partnerships with some of those hyperscalers. And the reason we did that was to put guardrails on these projects. I don't believe that every data center should be built in this country. I think that they have to have, you know, certain guidelines, certain minimum criteria requirements to get our support, to get the building trade support. You know, you mentioned power, you mentioned water. The new data centers with the closed loop water system, they're not using, you know, the amount of water that they were 10 years ago. And I think that part of that is just educating the public, the communities where they're at, and providing those community benefits in the areas where they're going to be. On the energy aspect, look, I think they should, you know, be responsible for putting their energy back onto the grid. So if it's going to take 250 megawatts of energy to do that, you know, they should be responsible for adding 250 megawatts to the grid, and use, you know, whatever form of energy, use small modular reactors. You know, I think that's the future of these in the nuclear world. Use renewable energy, use wind, use solar, use gas as a bridge fuel as we transition into these renewables. So, you know, I believe that these data centers are going to be built. And, you know, we look at, you know, this country and what happened, you know, with NAFTA and we, you know, really offshored a lot of construction. And we lost a lot of communities. We lost a lot of membership. We lost a lot of work hours and work opportunities to this global economy and to the globalist nature that NAFTA created. And, you know, I believe that if we, you know, go forward with moratoriums and do everything we can to stop the construction of them, these data centers are still going to be built. And they're going to be built across the globe without the same regulation, without, you know, guardrails that we believe that need to be there in order to gain our support, you know, for us to participate in building them.
1: Because, look, I'm looking at Politico had an article the other day that caught my attention, basically saying you guys stopped these moratoriums. It was you who stopped them. And look, I'm a little weary, and I've said this before, but I'm with you. They're going to get built eventually. And I do think we need to have some political courage to put some guardrails up, because, look, I do want to be the global leader in this if this is the direction the globe is going. But I also want to make sure that we don't end up with dry wells. We don't end up with you know, blackouts every other day. And poor wage jobs where we create mass inequality. So I think, you know, what you're talking about is you know, kind of the direction we need to be getting ahead of, which is where our political leaders have left us behind. Or am I not reading that right?
4: No, I think you read it right. And I also think we need to differentiate between the threats of AI and the construction of data centers. And I believe that AI is a threat, and I believe that AI needs guardrails. But we can't not build our way out of it, right? And a moratorium on data centers doesn't mean that technology isn't going to be built in India and China and Europe and Africa and you know, South America. These are being built, and we should be embracing this technology. We should do that in a way to make sure that, you know, there should be a requirement for a project labor agreement. There should be community benefit agreements that, you know, these hyperscalers, these developers, these big corporations that, you know, have the resources to do it should be, you know, a part of that community, and having these town hall meetings and, hey, do you need, you know, what do you need? Do you need new baseball fields? Do you need new softball field? Like, how do we ingratiate ourselves in the community?

0: future, and let's build our way out of it. And what I mean by that also, let's build more power.
1: Right. And this is where I was going to go next. This was one of the things, you know, we've been talking about upgrading our grid. I remember back in 92, Jerry Brown ran on a platform of upgrading our grid because evidently we lose an enormous amount of power just in transition, just in the transmitting of power through the lines. And it seems like this could be that opportunity to, as you've said, build our way out of it, create more good paying jobs by expanding our power capacity and upgrading to the new technology of transmission.
0: Right. I mean, and I heard a statistic. I was at a conference last week and heard a statistic. The first time in decades that there's a 10-year demand increase in electricity in this country. So all the utilities are predicting that they're going to need more power, not just because of data centers, but that's a reason for it. And with that, let's build that new power. Let's build new solar. Let's build new wind. Let's build new offshore wind. Let's build new combined cycle plants. Let's build new nuclear. Let's build that base load of power. And while we're doing that, let's upgrade the transmission system that's 100 years old in this country. And make sure that we're doing it responsibly. Make sure that we're doing it in a way in which the people who are benefiting from this technology, from these data centers, the people who are making money off of it are investing back, you know, not only into the community, but also into the grid, also into, you know, the power system here, because they're going to build them. And we've seen that. I live in Fairfax County, Virginia, and right in the neighboring county is Loudoun County, where it's the data center capital of the world. You know, communities have been changed for the better because of the people who have worked on that. The water system is not taxed, and it hasn't been. The wells aren't dry in Loudoun County, so they figured out a way how to do it. You know, in Loudoun County, and as we expand into other parts of this country, we need to make sure they're doing it responsibly. We need to make sure that they're closed loop systems. We need to make sure that, you know, you have those guardrails on it. And when you do it that way, then we will support it. But the building trades in Launa doesn't support every single data center. We support the ones that are being responsibly built with benefits that are going to, you know, that are for the entire community, the city, the town, the state where they're being built.
1: Yeah. Now, again, I come back to the failure of our political leaders. I understand there's a piece of legislation that would do some of this. I think it was Chris Van Hollen who's got a piece of legislation. What is it, Power for the People Act or something? Is that got any chance of getting anywhere?
0: I mean, you know, I don't place too much money on future bets of what's going to pass Congress these days.
1: True.
0: At some point, common sense has to prevail, and I think we are trying to attach a common sense, you know, solution to a really complex problem, right? I mean, the data center debate, it's not a simple issue. And it's not as simple as just go build it and we'll go figure it out. Like I said, you've got the AI portion of it. You've got the jobs portion of it. You've got the environmental impact portion of it. You know, our members live and work in the communities where they're being built. So we obviously are going to hold ourselves and our contractors and these developers to the highest standards to make sure that they're being built responsibly with benefits back to the community. So if Congress could take that framework and apply it to legislative text, I think that's how you can get a bill across the finish line. But, you know, oftentimes, yeah, too far times, when it seems to be a simple solution is when Congress struggles the most, and they only work when it's an emergency and there's a deadline. So, I'm not going to hold my breath to see if that bill passes. But we're going to advocate for it. We're going to support things that are going to create good, responsible jobs with partners in the community.
1: Now, a moment ago, you said you have, you know, MOUs with a lot of these hyperscalers, I think you called them.
0: Right.
1: What assurances do you have that they're going to honor those? I mean, look, there's the difference between laws and there's the difference between a memorandum of understanding. What assurances do you have? I mean, can you explain, you know, or how do you explain to your members that you should trust any agreements that these tech companies are making?
0: Yeah. So, look, I mean, the crass answer to your question, you know, and I said this the other day, you know, we're going to have 200 members of Launa in orange shirts at that permit meeting, at that zoning meeting. And, you know, it's up to these developers. It's up to these hyperscalers. Those who assign these MOUs, if they live up to the terms and conditions in them, you're going to have 200 voices in that local community who are saying, you know, we are supportive of this project. Here's why it's responsible.

0: you know, construction. It's environmentally sound construction. It's, you know, creating good, solid middle class jobs with pensions, with health cares. It's community benefits, that things that are really going to matter for the community where it's built. And it's going to have, you know, long term positive effects on a community. And when they meet those, and that's, you know, the basis of our MOUs, we're going to support those projects. And if they don't meet those, then we're not. If they're going to bring in an out of town workforce with, you know, an unregistered apprenticeship or no apprenticeship program, if they're going to, you know, pay people less than prevailing wage or a living wage, if they're not going to be sit down and engage with the community and figure out exactly what benefits they need, they're not going to have our support. So there's still going to be 200 people showing up at that hearing, but those 200 people are going to be showing up, you know, and talking about the things that they did not meet, you know, with the things that they agreed to in the MOU, how they're not going to be a good partner in that community, how they're not going to be, you know, a good long-term solution for, you know, the area where that's at. That's the best way we can hold anybody accountable.
1: Yeah. You know, I have a trades friend who said he'd tear his mother's house down for the next building contract job. And that's been kind of the frame of a lot of folks looking at the trades. It's just the next job. It doesn't matter what it means. So are there any red lines? Is there anything you go, yeah, you're going to lose our support here? Is there anywhere where you go, yeah, this is a bridge too far for us?
0: I mean, look, that's why I said I think there's four or five things that, you know, at a minimum, you know, that is going to require, that is going to be required in order to get our support.

0: 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Everywhere. 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David Waldman. KGRA. In the morning. Now, here's David Waldman.
1: Hey, good morning, everybody. How you doing? It is Tuesday, June 9th, 2026. Time for yet another show. And I want to check in with everybody who's listening, both live and via podcast, about the sound levels. I still am tinkering with things, and I guess I need to get Greg's opinion on the balance between us again and whether we've got that right again post-trip. Oh, and I didn't, but I've... Now I'm looking at the Ethernet wire that I've connected here, and I'm not using. And, all right, probably best that we experiment that with that on another day. Anyway, maybe I'll get to an agreement with Justice to be listening carefully during previews, perhaps, at some point soon. And then we'll know before we go on here. Anyway, yes... what the hell was I going to tell you about? I can't even remember anymore. Yes. Well, we want to get the sound levels right. And Scott still says, I think, every once in a while that my levels are just... I don't know. I'm not much certain what it is, whether we stream at a different volume or the podcast comes across at a different volume. Here in-house in the editing suite, that is the upstairs of the world headquarters here, I don't know. The sound is booming. You know, but we're listening in on headphones on our own editing equipment, and I keep backing off of it because it sounds so loud, but I guess it's just not. Well, turn your sound up and for the next 2 hours, and then quickly remember to turn it back down again. First of all, you shouldn't be listening to anything else, but second of all, you'll blow your ears out if you've turned the sound up to hear me, my tinny little voice, I guess, squeaking through the speakers. And then everybody else who super boosts their sound or gets it right. Anyway, I don't know. It's difficult enough to do the show without having to worry about the sound levels. But we are here. If you're here and I'm here, then that makes it our time. And it better we better use our time better than this, quite honestly. Okay, so everything Trump touches dies. Greg was 100% right. Donald Trump shows up at the Knicks and snaps their winning streak, which I guess they've been on since like April. Whatever, they haven't lost the game for quite a while, and it was an extraordinary streak, and I don't know what it was because I don't watch any of it, but it sounded like it was really good. But I mean, it was actually quite long, and what was it? Let's see. Some of you may know offhand, but the Knicks winning streak, here's me tapping those words out into the 13 game playoff win streak, but they may have also had a the Knicks run was the second longest winning streak in NBA postseason history prior to the defeat of Madison Square Garden, in case you hadn't guessed that that's what this was about. New York's previous loss occurred more than a month prior on April 23rd, 2026. So we were still, probably still westbound on our big adventure across the country the last time the Knicks lost. So we just should have kept traveling. But if you'd prefer, you can blame it on Donald Trump. And it is a little bit weird that, of course, he shows up and kind of squashes all of the very palpable street energy going on in New York around the playoffs and, you know, tamps down on because of, you know, because of his quote-unquote safety insistence, right? You know, I have to have security when I go there. And they closed down blocks and blocks around Madison Square Garden, and you couldn't get there, and you had to get there 2 hours early and go through TSA-style screening, apparently, in order to get into the place. And what a downer just to have to get in there and sit and wait. Although, you know, it could have been something of a party if it wasn't him. Of course, you wouldn't have to go in 2 hours early. But if it wasn't for the fact that that he was coming... You know, and putting everybody through this trouble, they might have had a party for 2 hours before tip-off. Anyway, everybody was annoyed by this whole thing, and as I understood it, you couldn't even approach... I don't understand how it would work, but it looked like they were saying they were closing it down to traffic, of course, but then they were saying also no pedestrian traffic is allowed around Madison Square Garden. Like, how do you get to Madison Square Garden to go to the game? I don't really know how they made that work. Or if they made that work. I also did see some video circulating this morning of Jared Kushner happily, you know, waving police aside at a security gate and saying, out of my way, I'm Jared Kushner. I'm going to the game with one of my kids. And then waving to the crowd and to the police officers on his way in. So, you know, I'm sure that sent a great message. Anyway, Trump showed up. I believe the verbiage used in the headlines and pool reports that I saw was that he was thunderously booed when he was briefly shown on screen on the Jumbotron during the national anthem. And I guess it was such an intense reaction that they cut away from him very quickly. I also did find, I don't know why this interests me so much, but I saw that the pool report for, you know, the White House pool reporters' coverage of what was going on was that Trump was, during the national anthem, standing with his hand over his heart. And it's a good question. Two, I don't know. I haven't seen any pictures of it. I don't doubt that that could have happened. I mean, why not? But what I'm saying is I saw a lot of pictures of him from that, and there are some where he's standing with his hands at his sides. That's, you know, of course, everybody else in the private box with him had their hand over their heart. And then he went to a salute of sorts, which, you know, questionable in terms of not in uniform and flag code, et cetera, et cetera. But I'm sure he believes commander in chief, you're supposed to salute something, something. Of course, he also salutes North Korean generals. So don't get too excited if you're the American flag thinking he really respects you and you're different. Anyway, but I didn't see any hand over the heart thing, and I was a little bit curious. I saw him, right, hands at sides, hands at salute, hands stuffing what I'm told were French fries into his mouth, but nothing else. And then, of course, as everybody anticipated, he fell asleep during the game. So the game, everybody else was so excited to see, but they were pissed off that they had to share with Donald Trump, and he just slept right through it. Hottest ticket in town. But whatever. Anyway, and then as soon as the game was over, motorcade out of there. And the boos outside were even louder. So I don't know. I don't know whether the television stations covering the game tried to mute it a little bit or cut away from him or what. But there you have it. That's the story. San Antonio Spurs defeat the New York Knicks 115-111 in game 3. We're still awaiting word on whether or not Donald Trump is going to order game 4 to be played at his house. And see how quickly they can put up a basketball court in or around the White House. It was a good point, I think, last night about all of the security. Sanho Tree making the observation, you know, that Trump was absolutely surrounded by thousands of people who detested every fiber of his being. And yet, he magically survived the ordeal without a golden armored ballroom. That is amazing. And it's a good observation and quite true. I suppose you can actually keep the president of the United States, whoever it may be, relatively safe, even without drone ports, whatever that's supposed to be, and sniper ports, whatever those are supposed to be. And what can I tell you? We've made that discovery in the last 24 hours or so. All right. Let's see. Other things happening today, of course. The Iran war is totally going to end and or nothing's happening all at the same time. Little exchange of fire yesterday. Things mostly quiet after a few missiles, you know, here and there. But more promises that a deal is imminent and more insistence from Iran that there aren't even negotiations going on. The chief negotiator of the Iran deal, of course, also at the game and waving to the crowd, as I said earlier, on his way in. So, you know, no change visible in the near future on that one. In Washington, D.C., the news, I don't know, let's see. I'm not certain what I would say is what others say is top of the news. But for me, let's see. I did find some interest in, oh, yes, Todd Blanche's formal nomination to permanently fill the job of Attorney General is said to have been announced. But you know me and my belief in Donald Trump paperwork. I'm not really sure. But the newspapers feel like they're confident in running with it. On the other hand, not so much over at DNI or ODNI, Office of the Director of National Intelligence. I think the consensus is, with the stories reporting that Trump says he will not nominate Bill Pulte permanently to the job of ODNI. The only thing is, as I was parked on a page from The Hill covering a different story, they were teasing, you know, other stories they had elsewhere, and they put up some video, you know, some auto-playing video promoting a story which appeared to be running under the headline that Bill Pulte had, in fact, been nominated permanently to head the ODNI. So I'm really not sure what to make of that. And under a normal administration, I'd say, oh, I think the other guys, there's like three, four headlines I saw when I searched saying Trump says he's not going to do it. And maybe I would say I clicked off the video before saying, wait a minute, what the hell did that just say? I should have left it up there. But I would have said, oh, I must have read it wrong. I think I assumed that he was going to do it because it was such a terrible idea that he might, in fact, do it. So I'm not really sure. We're going to have to track that one. I'm sure the bad news is coming eventually on that one. On the Todd Blanche front, I thought, there's everybody's covering the story, but I thought the most interesting headline that I could share with you, and then I guess the story that follows is from The Guardian. Sam Levine covering this one yesterday, but not until the evening hours. The headline reads, it's a quote from Todd Blanche at the beginning, "I love you, sir." That's the quote. And then colon, "Todd Blanche, devoted Trump enforcer, tapped to do his bidding full time." So there you go. And a couple more, I think, what happened to Todd Blanche pieces out there? That seems to be the consensus, is that people are pretty sure that he's just thrown his whole personality overboard in order to suck up to Trump and rise to power. Although I also did see, was it Sherrilyn Ifill the other day speculating? You know, everybody has been saying the line on Todd Blanche is, what happened to him? He used to be a stand-up guy when he was an assistant U.S. attorney in the Southern District of New York way back when, and even in private practice, he was normal and seemed to respect the rules of the court and the rules of law in general, and then yet seems to have lost his mind in pursuit of power, or, I don't know, infatuation with Trump, or I guess it's supposed to be the same thing. Can't really believe he's actually interested in Trump, but whatever. But she was pointing out, you know, I mean, there are two possible stories here. He was a normal stand-up guy, and then he went bonkers for whatever reason for Trump. Or there's the possibility that maybe he wasn't so stand-up when he was assistant U.S. attorney. If he was this hungry for advancement and this interested in rising in the ranks, was he cutting corners maybe, or perhaps cheating a little bit in the wrong direction in order to get, I don't know, high-profile convictions or something like that so that he would be noticed and rise up the ranks? That's a good question and an open one. We won't be getting any answers, of course, during the Trump administration. So, all right, well, here's the story that accompanies the "I love you, sir" quote from Todd Blanche. The subheader here reads, "Attorney General Pick joined Trump's legal team in 2023. There seems little doubt he would be prepared to carry out the president's wishes." And the problem is the president wishes for some really, really crazy, stupid stuff to start happening. Start happening? What am I saying? Keep happening, but escalate. Todd Blanche's nomination to be permanently made the attorney general marks the apex of a gamble from a man who bet everything on representing Donald Trump and became one of his most steadfast and punishing enforcers. Trump announced the news at the White House on Monday. The nomination will require Senate confirmation to become permanent. It's a little shaky, I would say, about whether or not this works out for him. What with all our freelancers among the Republican ranks suddenly supposedly prepared to find their spines and their bravery again. But I don't think so. Anyway, Blanche was relatively unknown lawyer, was a relatively unknown lawyer, until he joined Trump's legal team in March of 2023, just after Trump was indicted for the first time in a New York State case involving a hush money payment to Stormy Daniels. Remember that? Yeah. You can't even get yourself kicked out of the presidency with hush money paid to porn stars to have sex with you on golf retreats while your third wife is home with your infant son. Doesn't work anymore. Blanche, a registered Democrat until a few years ago, resigned a lucrative partnership at a Wall Street law firm to represent the president, essentially betting everything on Trump at a moment when Trump faced mounting criminal charges and the walls seemed to be closing in. It's a good point. Blanche began his career as a paralegal. Paralegal? Yeah. In the U.S. Attorney's Office for the Southern District of New York and attended law school at night before eventually becoming a prosecutor. Acquaintances have described him to the New York Times as a talented lawyer who is a centrist and competitive, except not anymore. Blanche's bet on Trump paid off spectacularly. Trump wound up facing no serious consequence in any of the four criminal cases he faced, and Blanche was rewarded with a post as the Deputy Attorney General, the number two official, and boy, is he number two, in the Justice Department. I mean, that must be an interesting story to recall for people who were, you know, maybe hotshot assistant U.S. attorneys in the Southern District of New York, and a stupid-ass paralegal creeping around saying he's going to go to law school at night and become one of us. Huh? Now, Attorney General of the United States. And the paralegal says, by the way, there's such a thing as absolute presidential immunity, and you can totally pardon yourself, and it would be okay to sue the United States for $10 billion while you're president and then settle with yourself. If you just force the DOJ to accept the settlement, all of that would be okay. And you would be like, this kid's crazy. First of all, we should fire him as a paralegal. Second of all, you're never going to make it through law school with that idea, kid. You're out of your mind. Oh, yeah, I'll show you. I'll become the Attorney General of the United States of America and turn common law on its head and rip up the Constitution before I'm done, before I'm 60. I don't even know how old Todd Blanche is. I was going to say 50, but let me go find out. Anyway, it's rather remarkable, I'll say that. And yeah, he's 51. All right, so there you go. Before I'm even 55. Before I'm even 52, for God's sake. Oh, well, August 6th is his birthday. He may not be confirmed before his 52nd birthday. All right. Anyway, moving on with the I Love You, Sir coverage over at The Guardian. When Trump fired Pam Bondi in April over frustration at the speed from which the department was moving, okay, to prosecute his enemies, Blanche became the acting attorney general and wasted little time in getting things moving. Shortly after he took over, the department moved to vacate seditious conspiracy convictions against the Proud Boys, some of the most serious cases that have emerged from January 6th. The department fired career prosecutors and released a criticized report accusing them of wrongfully targeting anti-abortion protesters. So, like I said, standing everything on its head. And before I go too far with this, I mean, I guess as I was reading, well, he fired Pam Bondi. I am reminded that this could all end in tragedy for Todd Blanche finding himself hopelessly devoted to Donald Trump and doing everything he asks, but fired later on anyway, either for good cause or bad, or just the old man's lost it even more, and he thinks I betrayed him, whatever. But so far it's working out. Anyway, it's just not his turn yet. Shortly after he took over, the department moved to vacate seditious conspiracy. Oh yeah, I did that one with the seditious conspiracy convictions of the Proud Boys, etc. The Justice Department also jump-started an investigation into John Brennan and other Obama-era officials the president reviles, that being the most important part of it, charged the Southern Poverty Law Center with a specious 11-count indictment, and I don't think we even gave that enough attention. We should go back to that when there's new court developments. And filed a new criminal case against former FBI Director James Comey over a picture he posted on social media. Experts say the case is likely to be dismissed. One of the most consequential moves, the department under Blanche negotiated an agreement to resolve a $10 billion lawsuit filed by the president to create a secretive $1.8 billion fund to compensate allies. The agreement's been abandoned, but not all of it, after bipartisan backlash. Oh, and by the way, the part that's been abandoned can be easily recreated individually, as the DOJ is directed to just settle individual suits instead of claims on a fund. Blanche also personally signed a separate agreement giving Trump, his family, and related entities immunity from tax audits or on returns filed before the agreement was reached. That will shortly be erased and be, you know, prospective as well. It always was. Anyway, he has also overseen a department where career lawyers have left in droves and judges have reprimanded federal prosecutors for their behavior in several cases. Grand juries, who are usually quick to approve indictments, have also taken the extraordinary step of declining to approve charges against defendants. Not that that stopped him. Judges have also accused prosecutors of misconduct before grand juries. All of those actions have left little doubt that Blanche and the Justice Department will do whatever it takes to serve Trump's interests, provided he's not fired and replaced by someone else who will do whatever it takes to serve Trump's interests. Todd Blanche has never stopped acting. Oh, I'm sorry. Acting. And different usage there. As Donald Trump's personal lawyer, he has used his high position at the department to enter into a corrupt deal with the president and his family, advance vindictive prosecutions, illegally fire career employees, smear whistleblowers, and attack the judiciary, said Stacey Young, a former Justice Department lawyer who now leads Justice Connection, which advocates on behalf of former department attorneys. You now have to have one of those, I guess. Blanche has abandoned what he learned about blind justice and ethical law enforcement as a career federal prosecutor, or even as a paralegal or a night student. His unwavering fealty to the president and destruction of institutional norms should disqualify him from leading the only agency with its foundational virtue in its name. Isn't that nice? A vote to confirm him as attorney general represents a rejection of the rule of law. That's a nice line. I don't think anybody's really going to apply it, but you should be thinking about that. When Republicans cast that vote in support of him, they vote to confirm him. Represents a rejection of the rule of law. You're just putting yourself outside of the rule of law. You're throwing out the Constitution. Blanche has also shown himself willing to take hits for the president on damaging stories when the Justice Department faced heavy criticism over its slow and confusing release. I guess they mean of the Epstein files. They don't actually say what, but I think we all know. Blanche defended the department's handling of the matter. Really, did they just, I don't know. Somebody zapped Epstein, possibly by accident, from the mention here. It's interesting, too, by the way. They're also, it reminds me, how terrible the slow and confusing release of results from California is, but how awesome the slow and confusing release of the Epstein files is. Anyway, you know, don't look for any real constancy there, obviously. And they're different situations, certainly. But anyhow. When Republicans blew up over the slush fund for allies, it was Blanche who defended the agreement. Blanche has made it clear he has no qualms about carrying out the president's wishes. As to whether or not I want this job, I did not ask for this job. I love working for President Trump. It's the greatest honor of a lifetime, he said in April, shortly after being named the acting attorney general. If he chooses to nominate somebody else and asks me to do something else, I will say, thank you very much. I love you, sir. I don't have any goals or aspirations beyond that. All I want in life is to be able to say, I love you, sir, to his orange, defaded basketball face. Okay, a couple of things that reminded me of along the way. The part about the slow release and non-release of the Epstein files. By the way, I think the new line on that just in the last couple of days is, we're done releasing things. You know, there are about a million documents off the mark on this one, but we're done releasing things. That's all we're ever going to release. It's not that there are more documents. It's just we're definitely not going to release them, regardless of what the law says. This whole article is about him saying, I don't care what the law says anymore. And maybe I never did. As Sherrilyn Ifill suggests may be the case. And one day in the Truth and Reconciliation Commission, we could take a look at that. He doesn't care about that. And he's going to do whatever it takes up to and including perhaps. Yesterday I saw a challenge of sorts leveled by Brian Beutler, who was writing in his, I don't know whether it's a Substack thing or not, but his newsletter, and then talking about a little bit on Blue Sky yesterday about the California situation, right? That's where this was going from. It's I said that they were different situations, the Epstein files and the vote counting, but there's a broader similarity, I guess, between the two of them is in Trump and other Republicans' accusations, and every accusation of theirs is a confession. In those accusations, they say the slow release is what's giving rise to suspicion. The slow release, in their view, is evidence of wrongdoing, period. It isn't. I mean, or if it is, it's certainly not proof of it. If it's evidence of it, it's the weakest possible kind. They're just inferring because it's slow. I feel like it's slow because you're puzzled over exactly how to cheat, and it takes you a little longer to cheat than to not cheat. So therefore, the delay equals cheating in my mind. And although there are different topics and different situations and different types of material and a different release mechanism, the questions about the propriety of the process and the opportunity for fraud, wrongdoing, cheating, what have you, on releasing the files is the same. It is the delay that makes people think there's something afoot here, and it's very similar in that sense. I'll get back to the, I guess I probably have about 30 seconds to do it, but Brian Beutler was saying yesterday, you know, for all the accusations of fraud and wrongdoing and vote rigging and election rigging going on here, especially as he was targeting the L.A. mayor's race, he was most incensed about Spencer Pratt falling from second place to third place and thus being excluded from the general election ballot. And he was saying, well, you know, they rigged the election. And Brian was saying, if you think they rigged the election, that's a federal crime. I await action on this. Where will the indictments come? When?

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1: Hi, it's me, David. I mostly do the commercials around here, too. Have you ever thought you'd like to do a show like this one, but a lot shorter? Maybe without necessarily waking up early each day, or even, let's say, working at it each day? Well, now you can, sort of. And by now, I mean pretty much any time you want, because what I'm talking about is you recording a news story, sharing an essay, or otherwise contributing your thoughts on these crazy times with the rest of us, and with any digital recording device. 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So come on, everybody, make the show your own. 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
0: Now back to David Waldman, KGRO in the morning.
1: All right, welcome back, everybody, to the KGRO in the morning show here on Netroots Radio. I was just checking my notes from Justice earlier on, like right at the top of the show, where he's telling me everything is A-OK, 5x5 in radio parlance. He does acknowledge, yeah, the volume, I guess my volume, down a little bit. It may just be discomfort with where I position myself relative to the microphone, and that may be it. And there's no way I can really adjust the volume on it. I just have to get in here. But it seems like, I don't know. To me, it sounds that much more weird and unnatural when you're that far in to the microphone. But maybe that's just one of those things, like everybody hates the sound of their own voice. Huh. All right. Anyway, I wanted to tell you about what Brian was talking about, although I don't have it handy here. But I am reminded of what he was saying. He was essentially saying, though, if Trump's accusations have any basis of truth, and I don't know why we start with a premise like that. But I guess, you know, the press starts with premises like that. I don't know. The president of the United States is saying there must be something to it. He's saying they're rigging these elections. And Brian points out rigging the election of the mayor of Los Angeles would certainly be a federal crime. Although, is it? I mean, it's not a federal election. But certainly the rigging, I'm sure you could charge somebody with something federally. And you would if you could. And that's his point, is I don't think that you really can. Or if you did, you would lose the case fairly quickly, and it would take a lot of the wind out of the sails of these charges of vote rigging, of election rigging. I mean, I don't know if it would really, because the people who believe in it are deluded, and there's really no point in showing them, demonstrating for them that in a court of law where we decide such things and decide the parameters of reality, you are wrong and everybody else was right. The election was fine and you made this up. And I mean, but we've told them this 100 times, or at least 60 something times in the aftermath of the 2020 election, and it made no difference. But I don't know. I guess it might make a difference for persuadable people who might otherwise have been inclined to be open to the president's position on this, but then respect courts. And I don't know what the Venn diagram looks like on that one. But what Brian was basically saying is, all right, look, if you think that this was done, I dare you. You have all the levers of power in the federal government. Bring charges. Demonstrate for the world, you know, as Kristen Welker asked for the evidence, the court likewise will ask for evidence, and you'll be left without. However, I do want to point out that there's a downside to that strategy, and you should be aware of it. And the thing is, I'm not certain that they wouldn't take you up on that challenge. Would they be able to make the charges stick? I don't know. Probably not. I mean, I guess not, unless, of course, they got this somehow to Eileen Cannon's courtroom or Matthew Kaczmarek's courtroom, even though it would have this is presumably something that would have taken place in California. Although I guess for the purposes of leveling the charges, if you're making the whole thing up, you might as well just say they hatched the plot to steal the election in the Southern District of Florida or the Northern District of Texas. That's where they were just there on vacation. They're like me. I happen to be in Amarillo when I came up with the idea. Boom. Matthew Kaczmarek has jurisdiction over the case. You know, maybe. Anyway, so far they have shown no indication of wanting to do that. But I guess as much as I wanted to cheer for Brian's idea, and I mean, do I even have... Did he write it up and put it in his newsletter? Or, I mean, I guess I'll take a look around here. What is his... I can't remember how he mails it out. But I'll have to look and see whether he... I don't know, whether he put it in his newsletter or not, and whether I have a copy of it. But I certainly saw him talking about it on Blue Sky, and I guess I could go searching for it. But the point I really wanted to make is that if you dare them to bring those charges, I'm not sure that it ends in a clear demonstration that they don't dare bring those charges. It may end in them bringing those charges. It may end up in those charges eventually being dismissed, as they have been against so many others that Todd Blanche has directed be prosecuted, and Pam Bondi before him, and all the other cast of idiotic characters who have moved on since then, acting as fake U.S. attorneys when they did it. I can't even remember the other one. Alina Haba, and then what's her name? Lindsay something? Not the Graham, but all right. I've already forgotten her name, which is fantastic. I love it. Anyway, would they bring charges against... I don't even know who they would charge. Presumably, I guess, Karen Bass and... what was her first name again? Rats. I haven't learned... Ramon? Is it Ramon or Ramen? Or when he says ramen, when Greg says ramen, I think of R-A-M-E-N instead. But all right, well, I'll look it up. L.A. Mayor, right, so I just cannot bring it to mind. Nithya, all right, I'll get used to it because we'll be hearing the name for the next couple of months as the campaign goes on, and I'm sure it'll be very exciting. Nithya Raman. But I guess charge her? I don't know. I mean, remember, this is a stupid theory about rigging the elections here. So presumably she's the beneficiary of the rigging, so she's definitely totally in on it. Except that, again, Karen Bass also will be moving on to the general, and there's no real reason to think she was interested in rigging the election such that she would have a more robust opponent come November. Her best bet was to run against the idiot Spencer Pratt, and for some reason, she's totally in on rigging it the opposite way. But, I don't know, the Democratic Party of California, the elections officials in Los Angeles counting the votes, I don't know who they would be doing this to, but would they charge them knowing that those charges would be thrown out rather quickly and might not even get to an indictment from a grand jury? Yes, because they keep doing it anyway to everybody else, and their real point in doing it is to be able to announce that you're under investigation and to be able to tell their base that you're a criminal as a result of that, even though another part of the Constitution and our basic beliefs in the legal system that they joyfully throw out every time they do this, you're innocent until proven guilty, not here in this country. Trump gets to go on TV and say, you know, we're investigating them. They're crooked. They're horrible, horrible people. They're so such lunatic liberals. They're trying to destroy the country. It's terrible. And we're the only ones trying to stop them. You know, so that sort of chatter goes on for months, even after the charges are dropped. There's a corrupt judge threw the charges out. We're going to charge him, too. So I don't doubt that they would try it. Well, I doubt it a little bit. And I think Brian doubts it a little bit, too. But I am not so sure that we're on firm foundation there. And I don't know, you know, I guess the people who were not being one of the people likely to be charged in all this, not me, not Brian Beutler, I guess it's easy to say, oh, yeah, I dare you, bring charges. But if you are the person who's going to have to battle that charge and hire counsel to do it, knowing you'll win, knowing the charges will be thrown out, but knowing that it'll cost you $300,000 in legal fees to do it, if not more, that's probably on the cheap side. It's probably closer to $1 million just to get one of these cases taken care of now because it's so high profile and it drags on forever. They appeal everything. And you're hiring presumably one of the most expensive lawyers in the country to do this work for you. It's a real burden, as is keeping your throat clear on a early summer morning. I don't know. Anyway, yeah, so it could be just for harassment purposes. You shouldn't leave that out. And there's another piece of evidence floating around out there. NBC News reports this one, slow and opening up, but here it comes. It's not directly related, but it should give you an idea of another reminder of how far out of their way they will go to create paper-thin claims that will cause people to, you know, to feel harassed, to feel put upon, to feel persecuted, have to hire counsel and go through this stupid rigmarole. NBC News' headline here, Vance, that's J.D. Vance, refers Governor Tim Walz and Minnesota Attorney General to DOJ for fraud investigation. It's not clear what kind of investigation launching power the vice president has. I mean, ordinarily none, but I should ask you, how much power, investigative launching power, does the president have? 46 of them, none. And by design. One of them, though, well, I guess 45 of them, because I guess he counts as two of them. He's the size of two of them, so I guess that makes some sense. But yet, still, this president, of course, insists that he does have that power, and the DOJ appears to agree. They've reached a settlement out of court that the president really does have this power, you see. So why not the vice president? Because he's not Trump. Shut up, you stupid idiot. Go F a couch. You know, maybe he does not care for this. And I don't know whether it's authorized or not. And neither does Trump. Did I say that was okay? I have no idea. Vance refers Governor Tim Walz and the Minnesota Attorney General, whose name you will recognize when we get down to that part of the story, referred to DOJ for a fraud investigation. Subheader, the Justice Department opened, so I guess they listened to him, a separate investigation. Oh, I'm sorry, it's separate. A separate investigation this year into the Democratic governor over allegations he helped impede immigration enforcement. This line of stories is going to go off on every single kind of tangent, I think, today. All right. So, but I offer this at the moment. The segue here is Brian Beutler's idea about sort of challenging the administration to bring charges in LA. And if they don't, that's supposed to be taken as an admission that they know they're lying about California's election count and the LA mayoral race in particular. Will that work? Does that transfer? Does it mean anything? I'm not sure. But it's an interesting thought. I don't dismiss the thought by any means. It's something to think about because it's a thought. Well, of course it's something to think about. That was not helpful. Anyway, this piece from NBC News by Raquel Coronel Uribe and Tara Prindeville. Vice President J.D. Vance, he's the vice president. I should put that in front of there. Vice President J.D. Vance announced Monday that he is referring Minnesota Governor Tim Walz and State Attorney General... It's Keith Ellison. You remember Keith Ellison from Congress, right? Both Democrats, amazingly, to the Justice Department for a criminal fraud investigation involving social services programs. And what are we talking about? I don't know whether it's really connected to it at all, but it doesn't matter whether they're really connected to it at all because there was nothing to connect it to. Remember that the whole administration line on Minnesota in general, why did we storm it with ICE? Why are we referring Tim Walz for investigations? Why are we excluding certain World Cup referees who are supposed to be here in this country getting ready for the upcoming World Cup matches, excluding them from entry into the United States? And the answer is, I hate Ilhan Omar, and I heard she was from Somalia or some, you know his word for it, some shithole country in Africa. And I mean, he's been extraordinarily racist about it, but extraordinarily horrible to the Somali American population at any number of times he's been on the record. And you get him started about Somali Americans, who I'm sure he doesn't acknowledge as Americans at all. Yeah, they're all crooks. They're all horrible and fraud. And they come to this country. They have no country. They come to this country and they steal. Every single one of them is a thief. He's actually said, you know, you've seen it on the record, what he has to say about this. And his hatred of Ilhan Omar spreads out from there. All Somalians are horrific and terrible. Even the ones that have nothing to do with anything, who don't want to immigrate to the country. They're just here for the World Cup to be referees. Like, this is by the way, I believe ref of the year for 2025, you know, no small potatoes here. These are the best of the best. And then he comes, but no, in fact, rejected from entry to the country. I've got a couple stories on that one, too. I'm just saying, Trump's weird, insane prejudice against his hatred for Ilhan Omar has spread to even to this corner of the day's news. But first, what's J.D. Vance up to? The bird outside knows. Minnesota state officials are not above the law, says the weirdo who can't order donuts and won't stop effing couches. And if they facilitated fraud, lied under oath about what they knew, or harassed and intimidated whistleblowers, they must face justice. Well, they must, except they didn't do any of those things. But if they did, then they must. Vance wrote on Twitter, where vice presidents traditionally go to refer governors of states of the union to the Department of Justice for criminal investigation. You do it on Twitter. Everybody knows that. Adding that his referral was prompted by a letter and a report from the Republican-led House Oversight Committee. Why didn't they do it? I don't know. I think they were probably going to, and maybe Vance stole their headline. The committee's report, published Monday, alleged that Minnesota state officials, including Walz and Ellison, were, quote, aware of widespread taxpayer fraud in a federally funded social program, or several of them, for years, and did not take steps to stop it. Federal program, fraud going on. Why don't the federal officials take steps to stop it? Oh, they didn't. But these people were nearby, so they're the ones in trouble. Walz's and Ellison's office did not immediately respond to requests for comment Monday night on the criminal referral, but their spokespeople were dismissive of the GOP report in statements to other news outlets. The committee also wrote a letter Sunday urging Vance, in his capacity as the head of the White House's task force to eliminate fraud, there's the connection, to review Minnesota's social services program. So they invited him to steal their thunder. That's pretty dumb. He did it. Vance was named head of the task force in February after President Donald Trump announced a war on fraud in his State of the Union address. I need a war on fraud leader. He's looking around. There's a guy behind me. Give it to him. Shortly after that announcement, Vance and Centers for Medicare and Medicaid Services Administrator, that's Dr. Oz, Mehmet Oz, everybody knows, the Oprah guy, said they were pausing federal Medicaid reimbursements to Minnesota. Walz said at the time that the move had, quote, nothing to do with fraud, calling it a campaign of retribution. Trump is weaponizing the entirety of the federal government to punish blue states like Minnesota, Walz said on February 25th, but he also said it on Twitter, so that's unfortunate. Minnesota came under federal scrutiny earlier in Trump's second term over allegations of fraud involving daycare centers. You remember that lie? The state said in January that child care facilities at the center of those allegations were not operating improperly. Federal law enforcement agencies in April conducted a series of raids to look into allegations of welfare fraud under what the Department of Homeland Security said at the time were search warrants, quote, relating to the rampant fraud of American taxpayer dollars. Oh, no, not that. Not $10 billion at a time, I hope, or not $1.8 billion at a time. Trump and his allies claimed the fraud was conducted by the state's Somali community. They went straight at it, a frequent target of his. Walz appeared to laud the raids, saying that they took place in collaboration with authorities in Minnesota and happened because our state agencies caught irregular behavior and reported it. So where they did see fraud, they did something about it. But of course, it was Vance's claim No, they didn't, and we're going to arrest the people or attempt to arrest the people who actually did some arrests for fraud when they did spot it. Did they conclude that all Somalis are, in fact, fraudsters? No. Did they find that there might be some? Yes. Did they think it might be best for everybody if they cracked down on it? Yes. So they did. Well, you're not a Republican, so you're also under arrest. Anyway, that's how the system's supposed to work, and our agencies will keep at it as long as there are fraudsters around to put behind bars, Walls wrote again on Twitter, adding that people who commit fraud in Minnesota will get caught. It's not the first time the Justice Department under Trump has opened an investigation into Walls. Wowee. Who was the former Vice President Kamala Harris's running mate in the 2024 presidential election, of course. The Justice Department launched a probe into Walls and Democratic Minneapolis Mayor Jacob Frey, F-R-E-Y. Minneapolis folks can shout at their computers right now. Go ahead, I'm listening. Anyway, alleging that they conspired to impede federal immigration enforcement through public statements. Oh, yeah. The old statement imposition. Okay. The investigation came after a surge of immigration officers to Minneapolis, which led to protests and killing. Of course, it's mentioned right here. And federal officers killing Renee Good and Alex Preddy. Walls has called that investigation politically motivated. And so is Trump, basically. I think he's willing to admit that it's politically motivated. I don't think that frightens him at all. So anyway, the point of this was, if they're going to do this, then they might just as well also say, you know what? Yeah, we will investigate everybody, anybody we feel like investigating, anybody that we don't like in California or anywhere else for that matter, for the supposed crime of rigging the California gubernatorial elections, the California LA mayoral elections, any elections we didn't like the outcome of. We'll investigate everybody around, anybody we can, for fraud. Sounds like a plan. I mean, sounds like a Trump plan anyway. So as I mentioned, yes, this poor unfortunate guy from Somalia, a top referee in the World Football Association, is being barred from entry into the country. I have seen it. Well, I guess it's spreading now throughout the news. The first report I had of it was from Al Jazeera English, and I'm not afraid to read their thing, but they're not my favorite news outlet. And I was actually sort of wondering whether I would see in time for the show any coverage from the BBC about it. I have a New York Times piece about it too, which is actually interesting because it details. We'll see if the BBC part does detail this, but the headline and subheader of the New York Times piece outlines just what an ordeal he went through trying to get into the country to do his job to be a part of the World Cup. But I was hoping for a BBC coverage of it, mostly because they're just that much more soccer crazy, and they've also had a longer time to pay attention to and care about how horrible and corrupt an organization FIFA actually is. And I thought they might be more outraged at the exclusion from a standpoint that we might understand better than maybe the Al Jazeera one. Although the Al Jazeera one, I'm guessing that their coverage is a little more like, yeah, this is horrific and racist, and it is. But I actually was more interested in, was the BBC going to cover the fact that this is terrible for world football, as they call it, everywhere else in the world, and that they might raise that objection. So it's interesting. They might, in fact, be three different valuable approaches to the story. But I'm going to read the BBC one first, and see where we get with that and see whether that's enough. But just to put the story on record here, Somali referee Artan, I guess that's his last name, Artan, we'll get rid of this pop-up ad in just a second, barred from entering U.S. There's a photo of him here in his official gear during one of the big games. He's been, the caption says, a FIFA referee since 2018. And I don't know. I mean, just the, I guess that's important in case the Trump administration starts to say some garbage like, you know, he's really a terrorist. They're already on that. He's really a terrorist, and they're just trying to smuggle him into the country. They turned him into a referee. They told him, here, he's a whistle and a bomb. Go to the United States. No, nothing like that. No one should ever believe anything as ridiculous

0: after he was denied entry into the United States. And that's the part I'm really interested in all of this. Like, there's no pushback from FIFA, and I guess no one should have expected it. We've been telling you for years, even though I don't follow FIFA or soccer, like, actually, as a sport, closely. But we have on this show for years covered from time to time the corruption of FIFA. It's, you know, like the International Olympic Committee, there are a couple of stuffed shirts that sit at the top of these things and collect money along the way and just do dumb and corrupt things, and nobody really cares so long as the soccer games go on and the Olympics happen. I mean, people care, but they don't not go, or they don't lose interest in watching, because I guess they still think the contests, the sporting contests themselves, are fair, even if there's corruption all around them. And shut up and let me watch the ball game or whatever we're watching it, right? But anyway, I'm most interested in this aspect of it, because this is a flagrant violation of every sort of understanding, overt and otherwise, that's supposed to happen between the host country and the international organization running the event. And you don't stand in the way of teams or doctors or coaches or whoever getting visas to come and cover the world event. You're supposed to be bringing the world together. That's the whole point of... It's said to be the whole point of the competition itself. In fact, of course, it is raking in millions of dollars and stealing a lot of it. But people like the explanation of world unity better. And FIFA has an interest in seeing these things go forward in such and such a way, up to and including, like, they selected the guy to be the ref for the finals, right? And then Donald Trump says, no, you can't. I'm like, why, where's FIFA's ego? Why aren't they saying, what do you mean, no? Get this guy in. Stop this nonsense. We're going to turn the whole thing off. Remember, I guess half of these games, I don't know, what's the number, being held in Mexico and Canada. Let's just move them all there. Hell, we've had to move some of the competitors' teams' bases into other countries already. They should have objected to that. But FIFA is not only sitting on their hands about it, they're agreeing. They're knuckling under to Trump. What does Trump know? I can't believe that the president of FIFA sits there. I mean, we know how corrupt he is and how he's a big Trump fan. But he sits there and says, you know what? Who knows better how to run international football than me? Trump. I'm going to do things his way. So they say scratched him. Forget it. Never mind. No effort to get him in. No effort to say, come on, you're being ridiculous. I'll give you $1 million. I'll give you a medal. How about this? Trump, you're going to get a trophy. Another trophy, another gold medal. Let him in. Come on. Why not bribe the way in? But no, they drop him. So there you have it. Artan, the 2025 Confederation of African Football Men's Referee of the Year, was barred from entering the country at Miami International Airport and is currently in Turkey, or Turkey, as we now say. No reason for Artan's repatriation has been issued by U.S. immigration authorities. And I mean, he's not from Turkey, but I guess he's on his way back to Somalia. He hasn't been repatriated, but he has been ejected from the United States. What's the reason? No reason. But Somalia is one of several countries on a travel ban list introduced by President Donald Trump's administration. And yet the Iranians are on their way. So you have that. After speaking to U.S. authorities, world governing body FIFA said Artan will miss the tournament. How amazing is that? FIFA can confirm that match official Omar Abdulkadir is his middle name, I guess. Omar Abdulkadir Artan will be unable to train and officiate the FIFA World Cup at the whole thing, not just the finals, in 2026 after he was denied entry into the United States, read a statement. FIFA is not involved in host country immigration processes. I'm sure they have no say whatsoever, including visa adjudications, and has been informed by authorities that Mr. Artan's status will not be changed at present. In line with previous FIFA events, a host government ultimately determines who receives a visa and who is admitted into their country. I don't know whether that's a real...
1: It's me, David, still your host for the K-Grow in the Morning show after all these years. Thank you for all your continuing support for the show. 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

0: 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Thanks again for all. Oh, we're fighting with the mute button once again. All right. Well, yeah, one of the things about now I'm positioning the microphone differently to try to boost the volume levels, and I can't get a good look at the mute button. So, all right. Well, pardon the weird reentry here, but welcome back. I want to continue with the BBC coverage of this story. And yeah, I don't know whether that's a real, I mean, I don't put it past FIFA to not really hold that position as policy. I mean, actually, I wouldn't doubt that it might be a policy. Look, we're just FIFA. We don't get involved in such things. But I have a feeling that if a host country, like, well, what if a host country was worried about, and we're talking about an authoritarian wackadoodle country like the United States or Russia or China or somebody else? What if you're in the competition and you know the draw and you know who you're facing and you're just saying, if only that stupid team wasn't in our group, we'd have a real shot at winning this thing. And then you just say, you know what? That country's terrorists, and we're not letting them into the country. I mean, would FIFA say, that's fine, we'll get another country. All right, you're going to play, I don't know who I'm going to pick here. Because anybody you pick, like, I could start, say, somebody who's a traditionally not a football power, but I think then they'll be insulted if I choose them. But all right, we're going to put somebody else in instead. And, I mean, you still got to play the game, and they're going to be a little bit motivated to kick your ass if possible. But, you know, you're telling me that FIFA would say, it's our policy. There's nothing we can do. The host country gets to decide who gets in for visas. The United States has decided to deny visas to everybody in the world, and instead they want to play, kids, youth, girls, soccer teams from, you know, around the United States, so that even if they lose somehow to the girls, the United States still wins. How about that? Is that okay? Yes, says FIFA, but apparently not. I mean, I think the issue would have, of course, come down to this. I'm sure what's really being considered here is that FIFA is saying, how much money do we lose if the games are reffed by someone else? None. How much money do we lose if we say, I don't know, the United States has denied the visa of Germany, Denmark, England, you name it. Anybody else that might actually, Brazil, Argentina, I don't even know who's in it. But the usual powers, Netherlands, everybody, everybody's out. You're all excluded. The United States wins. Hooray. Does FIFA stand for that? No, because money is lost. So that's, I guess, basically probably what it comes down to. Here's the rest of the story. Again, the claim is FIFA is not involved in host country immigration processes, and I'm sure that's their preference. And it might even be their policy because normally no country would do anything like what I said. And most people, even huge FIFA followers from around the world, would probably say it's a disgrace, but it's one ref. I mean, any of the refs, presumably, would be just as good. I'm sure there's a 2025 men's ref of the year from a different division of FIFA who'd be just as good. And while it's unfair and a tragedy, and Americans should concentrate their efforts on getting rid of this autocratic dictator idiot, we'd rather see the game be played. So there you go. In line with previous FIFA events, the host government ultimately determines who receives a visa and who's admitted into their country. And I assume that, again, under normal circumstances, a host country probably would insist on that power just in case someone wanted to use the World Cup as cover to bring known terrorists into the country. But the assumption being this is a responsible world government, somebody who's interested in goodwill and the good reputation of their country, and they're not going to anger the rest of the football-loving world by playing politics with the game. They're just going to steal money like everybody else does. All right. Referees chief Pierluigi Collina has created a training hub for the tournament's 52 referees and 88 assistant referees in Miami. That's why he was headed for Miami, of course. But that's the end of his involvement in the story, it looks like. He doesn't say anything like, hey, this is a effing outrage, and all the refs are going on strike. Nothing, that's it. All on-pitch officials must stay at the base in Florida for training, preparation, and security. It would therefore not be possible for Artan to stay outside the United States and only referee matches played in Canada or Mexico. But wouldn't it? Because the Iranian team was supposed to be in Tucson, but now they're not. And instead they're in Mexico, and they'll go to their games in the United States and then leave the United States immediately thereafter. And but why? And why are they based where they're based? What were there no security measures in place in Tucson? And did they not move to Mexico? Why not have one more camp, maybe just for him? Or let him stay with one of the teams so long as he's not refereeing any of their games. But I guess you never know whether he'll be refereeing their games in the finals or not. I understand the desire to separate the refs from the teams. But, you know, this is also a pretty good excuse to just not go out of their way to get this guy involved in the game. A senior advisor to Somalia's Ministry of Youth and Sports confirmed the denial of entry to the BBC and said Artan had been traveling with valid documents, so it isn't that. A Somali embassy official in Nairobi told the BBC that Artan's diplomatic passport had been issued specifically to ease his travel after earlier visa difficulties. So they actually gave him a diplomatic passport. We got to consider FIFA a diplomatic mission in the rest of the country. And so, or in the rest of the world, I guess, or maybe just in Somalia. I don't know. Maybe that's not the case. Do all FIFA officials get diplomatic passport, or is it just the refs, or is it just this guy because his regular passport wasn't always honored wherever he went? I don't know, but it's not a bad idea, I guess, to see if you can send them that way. But the point is, a diplomatic passport was issued, and the United States said to hell with diplomatic passports, as well as to hell with FIFA and their stupid rules about who they get to name as referees. Both seem equally unacceptable, but both were done. Speaking in a statement to Reuters, Artan said that despite the circumstances, he was in a positive mood and focused on the next challenge. That's a very sportsmanlike way of handling it, I guess. I would like to thank FIFA, I don't know why, and CAF, I think that's his short for the Conference of African Football, his organizing regional whatever you would call it, I don't know, conference. I'd like to thank FIFA and CAF for all their support, really. And I promise to keep my refereeing levels up as I concentrate on the future. He said he doesn't want to lose the job refereeing at the world level, I guess. So you got to say that, even though they didn't do a goddamn thing for you when they were supposed to. But they do allow him to continue. I want to thank the football family for their message and wish my colleagues all the best success during the World Cup, and I look forward to joining them again in future competitions. The Somali Football Federation has contacted FIFA seeking urgent clarification. Speaking to BBC World Services, Andrew Giuliani, oh my God, vomit, who leads the White House Task Force on the World Cup. I didn't even realize there was one. I didn't realize he was still around. But there you go. While I can't go into the I can't go into the DROG, That's apparently, and then brackets, it says derogatory information on that. That's, I didn't realize they had an abbreviation for that, or a code word for that. DROG. He's mogging the DROG. Anyway, well, I can't go into the DROG on that. I can tell you it was the right decision by Customs and Border Patrol, and I support that decision. Now, you can't tell me that. The World Cup runs from June 11th to July 19th. An official in the Somali National Football League Championships, Artan became a FIFA referee in 2018 and has officiated at the Africa Cup of Nations. Artan's plight is the latest fiasco to hit the World Cup, with Iran's Football Federation stating on Tuesday that their allocation of fan tickets for the group stage has been revoked. I'm not going to be able to get any of this sentence out, but basically they said no Iranian fans are getting any tickets either. Again, like, FIFA, where are you with all of this? Nothing I can do about it. Pundit, is he a pundit as well? Pundit and former England striker Ian Wright has labeled the tournament a World Cup of Chaos, saying in a video on Instagram, every few hours it's another story about fans denied, players denied, officials denied, journalists denied, and now refs. I'm laughing, but it's not funny. It's actually not funny, and something has to be said. The most expensive tickets ever, expensive accommodation, transport through the roof. Is this how the hosts behave for the greatest game? Well, we think the game sucks, so I guess that's the answer to that. I think it's fine, but here in America, the official position is it sucks and it's not masculine. So there you go. Real football involves smashing everybody else and not using your feet. Okay. Is this how the host behaves for the greatest game, the greatest tournament in the world? Are we not hearing more? Are we seeing how Qatar got dragged? Are we not hearing more? Is this the spirit of football, really? Oh, that's interesting, too, because Qatar, of course, they hosted it. Was it the last time? And, you know, the whole lead up to and follow through all the way through the end of the tournament. Everybody, well, horrible conditions for the workers and there's no human rights in this country. Da, da, da, da. And now that it's happening in the United States, everybody's afraid to say anything as they say, this team can't stay here. That guy can't ref. That journalist isn't allowed. No fans allowed from this country. I feel for the American fans who are desperate for this, how embarrassed they must be, how embarrassing for them this must be. He says both. This is a World Cup of Chaos. I don't know. Does that deserve dramatic music? A World Cup of Chaos! Maybe. So, I don't know. I think it should be a bigger story. Or at least deserves coverage from a couple different angles. I don't know whether... let me just see how long the New York Times piece is. Because something not covered in the BBC piece is alleged to have been covered by the New York Times here. Somali referee says his World Cup dream is dashed. We got that sense. After U.S. denies entry. I had the right papers and everything. Omar Abdul Qadir Artan said in his first interview since he was turned back, he would have been the first Somali to referee a game in the tournament. And I mean, the finals? Wow. So, point of pride for the country, so naturally Donald Trump is going to deny it to them. Matthew Mpoke Big, B-I-G-G, is the reporter here, based in Nairobi, and so I'm sure well familiar with African football in general. A referee from Somalia said on Tuesday that the biggest dream of his professional life had been shattered after the American authorities denied him permission to enter the United States to participate in the World Cup soccer tournament. That much we know. Let's see. One of 52 referees from the entire world selected for the World Cup in North America. That's us. He was one of 7 African referees to be chosen for the tournament and would have been the first Somali to referee a World Cup game. I don't know. The word final is disappearing from all of this, too. So I have my questions about whether or not that was the case. Speaking for the first time since he was denied entry to the United States, Mr. Artan told the New York Times that officiating a World Cup game would have been a symbol for all Somalis of what they could achieve in spite of their country's difficulties. I am very, very disappointed, Mr. Artan said in a telephone interview from Istanbul, the city he had been flown to after he was refused entry. I'm I'm just simply a referee who's trying to live his dream, the biggest dream of my life, to come to the World Cup. I'm sure it was a little bit damaged when he found out, though, at the time, oh, this is going to coincide with the World Cup being in the United States under Trump. Damn it. All right. Well, and by the way, no explanation from the Trump administration, that was already stated, but that's probably because the explanation literally comes down to, I think the president hates Somalis. I think he'd be happy if, I don't think Trump ordered it. He's got no idea Somali referees are coming, but somebody who had it, I guess Giuliani might be the one. He'll be really pleased if I exclude a Somalian and make a big stink over that, so he could go on the air and say that, well, the reason we didn't let him in, why should we let a referee in when he comes from a country where everybody is a liar and everybody cheats and everybody's corrupt and loves fraud? You know, I guess we'll wait and see whether he bothers to make that statement. Mr. Artan flew to Miami on Saturday, 5 days before the first game of the tournament on Thursday. Oh, really? All right. But was prevented from entering the United States by border officials, who took him aside and questioned him in a small room overnight. It took a while. I had the right papers and everything. I had the right visa, Mr. Artan said, adding that he also showed documentation from FIFA, as well as photographs of his career over a decade as a professional referee. Border, imagine having to, I mean, he knew there was going to be trouble, I guess. He brought that with him. Border officials also checked online material detailing Mr. Artan's career. He said he was named Referee of the Year in 2025 by the Confederation of African Football, which governs soccer in Africa. The immigration interview ended after 11 hours, Mr. Artan said. He's putting on the bravest front possible. I just wish my colleagues well. 11 hours in interrogation and deported to Turkey. And he's still, you know, playing the role. And he was then taken to a separate holding cell, I guess, after the 11 hours of interrogation, where he was detained for several further hours before being put back on a flight to Istanbul. He said the officials did not give him a reason for refusing him entry. U.S. Customs and Border Protection said in a statement that decisions were made on a case-by-case basis and did not provide details about why Mr. Artan had been denied entry. The traveler underwent additional inspection, a routine part of CBP's inspection process when officers need to verify information or determine admissibility, the statement said. Following inspection, the traveler, a referee for the FIFA World Cup, was determined to be inadmissible due to vetting concerns and was denied entry. So they do admit, yes, he was legitimately a FIFA World Cup referee. He has the right papers. I don't think anybody said the papers are wrong. This is just their way of saying, we thought the president would laugh if he heard we threw a Somali out. Mr. Artan said, I think they have a problem with my country. This is the most controversial thing he said. I mean, he's right, but that's what they'll point to. Why not? Shut up and ref. I can't. They won't let me. Anyway, Mr. Artan said, I think they have a problem with my country, adding that he would return to the Somalia capital, Mogadishu, on Wednesday. That's tomorrow. Good luck. Hope you make it there safely. He said that he had been preparing for the World Cup for 4 years, taking courses with FIFA in Qatar and in the United Arab Emirates. And I thought we loved those guys, but I guess that's not enough. The Trump administration has imposed severe travel and visa restrictions on Somalia, a country in East Africa, and it was not clear whether FIFA has had sought clearance for Mr. Artan to enter the United States. Why not? Why didn't they do it? Why isn't it clear whether or not they did? FIFA did not immediately respond to a request for comment, but confirmed in a statement that Mr. Artan would not be able to officiate at the World Cup. Sorry. And they give the same, you know, statements as you heard in The Guardian. It was unclear why Mr. Artan could not have been considered for referee duty in Mexico or Canada, although we got a clarification on that from the BBC reporting, I think, or at least one explanation for it. Let's see. Artan was interviewed, and I guess he recounted his journey to the United States, which he said had begun last week in the Kenyan capital, Nairobi, where he waited to secure travel papers. Once the documents arrived, he flew to Istanbul. That's maybe why he got sent back there, before catching a connecting flight to Miami ahead of a pre-tournament meeting of FIFA referees in the city. Mr. Artan said that border officials had asked him why he had come to the United States and about politics in Somalia. Those questions, Mr. Artan said, included many about the militant group Al-Shabaab, you know, well known as soccer players, of course, which controls part of Somalia and which has fought a years-long insurgency against the government. The relationship between the United States and Somalia has been fraught in recent years. I guess that's true. In December, President Trump singled out Somali immigrants, and really he does every day, calling them, quote, garbage. Let that sink in a tirade at the White House, let that sink in, and saying that Somalia was, quote, not even a country. Nonetheless, the Pentagon has been working with Somalia's government to conduct scores of airstrikes against militant targets in the country. So a cooperative government allowing Trump and Hegseth to bomb to their heart's content, but can't come into this country because you're garbage. Yeah. Something, something, respect the office, yada, yada, tan suit, jeans, what have you. Outrageous. Other countries attending the World Cup have faced difficulty traveling to the United States, by the way. Last week, members of Iran's soccer team were granted visas to enter the country after months of uncertainty caused by the U.S.-Israeli war with Iran, but more than a dozen members of the team's support staff were denied entry. So, of course, they're going to play their best game. You know, the water guys didn't get into the country. So, Iran gets to play dehydrated. All right. I am mildly interested now in seeing whether or not the Al Jazeera coverage of the story adds any further detail, but I I might guess that this might be enough for our coverage of it, but I am sort of interested in their take just to round things out. U.S. confirms it denied entry to Somali referee set to take part in World Cup. DHS says award-winning referee Omar Artan was, quote, determined to be inadmissible due to vetting concerns after arriving in Miami. And I guess no more information than that. Ali Harb is the writer of this piece for Al Jazeera English, trying to skip the parts we already know about when he arrived, how many referees there are, etc. Somalia is on President Trump's travel ban list. The president has often disparaged the country and its people. Then, of course, once again, reminder that he called everybody in the country garbage. Artan, one of Africa's top referees, was set to become the first Somali to officiate a World Cup match. Yeah, time to reread that first article to see whether he really was slated to be part of the finals or not. I don't even know if they've made that determination yet. Mention of the Iran team being diverted to Mexico. Then, of course, a Muslim group here, I think it's CARE here in the United States, denouncing the travel bans. There's also growing concern about federal agents harassing foreign nationals and targeting undocumented immigrants in and around stadiums. On Monday, Zoran Mamdani, the mayor of New York, rebuked the Trump administration's plans for a surge of ICE agents in the city during the tournament. His city is set to host fans for several matches, including the final, which will take place in nearby New Jersey, not New York at all, but you know how they are about that. When they need New Jersey, they are eager to embrace it. Oh, this is where the final is being played. New York. Yes, New York. You know, New Jersey. Soccer would not exist without immigrants. Immigrants play and coach the game, work in the stadiums, fill the stands, and make celebrations like the World Cup possible. Six of the players on the U.S. men's national team are immigrants, Mamdani wrote in a social media post. No word on which social media was posted on. We will not allow ICE or anyone else to sow fear in our communities, especially at this moment. As the world comes to our city, we will stand proudly with our immigrant neighbors and reject these attacks for what they are, an attempt to divide us. And what better time to divide us than during an international sporting event dedicated to world unity, right? The Council on American-Islamic Relations, that's CARE, decried the travel bans after Artan was denied entry. Our nation should not ban anyone from our shores simply because of their race or their ethnicity, and yet there they are. That's especially true of a coach or referee or anyone else coming to participate in the World Cup. Edward Ahmed Mitchell, CARE's deputy director, told Al Jazeera, Somali visitors go through the same vetting process that other visitors go through, and once someone has gone through that or through vetting process, there's no reason to ban them from our country simply because of their nationality. Doing so is an affront to our values and the law. FIFA, of course, says it's up to the U.S., same explanation as before. That might, in fact, even be policy. It's just doesn't meet the moment. Earlier this year, in an interview with Al Jazeera in Mogadishu, Artan said it was an honor to appear on football's brightest stage, despite the hardships and civil strife in Somalia. Could have been a great example to him, but no. The referee added that at times he has to change his route to his local stadium because of explosions in the country. You cannot give up as a referee. You have to have a target. I had this target, the World Cup, but it was not an easy job, he said. You have to continue and you have to fight if you want to go to a place like the World Cup. And I guess there's more fighting ahead because he didn't make it to the World Cup. Thanks, Trump. All right. That's more than enough time for that subject. Time to move on to a couple of other things. But I don't know. I found that to be extraordinarily important in my view. Maybe we can spend some more time finishing up on the Alabama redistricting case that we were reading Steve Vladek about yesterday. There's more to his article. We'll do that in the last segment. Just to put something on the map here, and I feel like we'll leave more room for Greg to do more in his next couple segments. He loves to point out some of the things that are going on in Virginia and remind me that I don't know what the hell's going on in Virginia. Greg Sargent, though, does, and that means Greg Dworkin will know it by tomorrow. Deep in rural Virginia, that's about as far from me as you can get in Virginia, a MAGA pro-gun push, no surprise, takes an unnerving turn. Have you heard about this one? I don't know if it's made it, you know, it's in national outlets, obviously, but too many other outrages for this to have risen to the top of everyone's radar screen, if it matters on a radar screen. Are things that are on top of any more importance? No, probably not. It's a big circle. Anyway, mixing my metaphors there and making no sense. Governor Spanberger signed an assault weapons ban. That sounds pretty good. You know, but Democratic majorities in both houses of the legislature, Democratic governor, take advantage. Press your advantage. Do the right thing, right? Governor signed an assault weapons ban. Some county prosecutors in pro-Trump areas say they won't enforce it. Oh, I didn't know that was okay. Is a new MAGA nullification movement brewing? I'm sure it's not new, but it is here. Is it brewing? Sure. I guess that's a way to describe it. When Governor Abigail Spanberger signed a new assault weapons ban in Virginia last month, it got almost zero national news coverage. I didn't see it, but that's, you know, I don't know. Yet it amounted to an important milestone. It marked the first time in U.S. history that such a gun control measure was passed into law by any state government in the American South. Okay. Can make a statement out of that. So it's sadly fitting that passage of this law has been greeted by what you might call its very own nullification movement. Well, that's a tradition in the South. That's right. In a brewing situation that has gone largely overlooked, a number of county-based prosecutors in red areas of Virginia are publicly declaring that they will not enforce the new ban on assault-type weapons. This movement is taking shape as a direct, openly confrontational challenge to the authority of Spanberger and the Virginia legislature that passed the measure, and it only appears to be growing. Oh, I'm just in time for the music there, too. It is an abdication by MAGA elected officials of their duty to enforce the law. State Delegate Dan Helmer, a Democrat who represents a Northern Virginia district and co-sponsor of the measure, tells me the law bans the sale, purchase, and manufacture of many military-style semi-automatic assault weapons and high-capacity magazines of more than 15 rounds, among other things. At least 9 of Virginia's, quote, Commonwealth attorneys, that's what they call them here,
1: we'll be back with more David Waldman, KGRO in the morning, after this.
2: Sup, fam? It's your boy Darwin, a.k.a. Darwin underscore Darko, a.k.a. the most reasonable man in America, a.k.a. KITM's senior black correspondent. You might remember me from such recordings as Spacemen versus Space Cadets and We Need to Talk About Joe Biden. Today, I want to bring you good news about that thing you've been struggling with. Do you suffer from giving too much of a damn? Do you turn on the series of tubes and find yourself outraged at the particular way some news organization strung some sentences together only to realize, nope, this is not some fictional hellscape? Well, guess what? You no longer have to accept the life of giving too much of a damn. You can do something about it, because even you, yes you, can be a show contributor. Now I know what you're thinking. Hey, Mr. Most Reasonable Man in America, I'm not some professional podcast talking guy. Don't worry about it. Do you have a smartphone or some other electronic recording device? Well, that's all you need. You too can have a segment where you can read us an important article and give us your take. 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

All right, welcome back now to the Kate Groen in the Morning Show here on Netroots Radio. All right, let me read a little bit more from whatever the hell we were doing here before the break. I'm already losing track. But from Greg Sargent of the New Republic talking about what's going on with the assault weapons ban in Virginia. Where we left off, we had just begun saying that at least 9 of Virginia's Commonwealth attorneys who are elected countywide and serve as chief law enforcement officers have now issued statements declaring that they don't intend to uphold the new law. All the counties in question voted for Donald Trump in 2024, not that that's any excuse, of course, by lopsided margins, some by more than 40 or 50 points, and many are deeply rural. But as you know, there's a little clause in the Constitution that says, we are a nation of laws and not men, except in rural areas where we are a nation of, I guess, cows. But whatever. Law, not cows? No. Cows, not law. After careful review of the legislation and existing Supreme Court precedent, I find the assault weapons ban signed by the governor unconstitutional and, as a result, unenforceable. Philip Blevins, the Commonwealth Attorney for Smythe County. I think, do we say Smythe or do we say Smith? Even though it is pronounced, there's no E on the end. S-M-Y-T-H. Give you some indication of what's going on here and the connection between Northern and Southern Virginia. I don't know how that county is pronounced. There's a Withville, which is spelled sort of similarly, W-Y-T-H. It's not Withville, but Withville. But I don't know how you pronounce Smythe Smith County. Anyway, it is a rural area in the Appalachian southwestern corner of Virginia, backing Trump by 60 points. They may not know how to pronounce the county because reading is stupid. All right. Anyway, the stakes here are considerable. The law already faces legal challenges from gun rights groups. They're the ones in those challenges at the courts. They'll determine whether or not it's unconstitutional. Really not your job at the Commonwealth attorney level. But who cares? Because something, something. And if you had tried to say you weren't going to enforce, I don't know, marijuana laws, or for that matter, federal permission for same-sex marriages to happen. Well, I just don't think it should happen that way. Like, what's her name? Kentucky, right? The county clerk in Kentucky, Kim something or other, that decided I'm just not going to issue marriage licenses. But, you know, hey, that's crazy that you can't just defy the law. If you want to make a challenge, that's one thing, but you can't just, stand up and do it on your own. You could bring a suit. But I guess you can't bring us, I don't know. They'd probably say you don't have standing to just complain about it. You have to actually take the action first and see if you can defend against the criminal charges that ensue or the lawsuits filed by people who are denied. But, you know, as with everything else under this Supreme Court and the judicial system that we have, weirdly, conservatives let other conservatives get away with this stuff, and nobody gets away with anything if you're a Democrat. Why? We're even investigating you for fraud if we find out there was fraud in the state you're the governor of. That's enough for us. We'll bring you up on charges. Anyway. So, yes, where were we? The groups and the prosecutors alike argue that assault-style rifles are in common use and that banning them steps outside the nation's historic traditions of firearms regulation. It really doesn't. Of course, we've had assault weapons bans in the past. They expired, and people have been trying to authorize them ever since. But, oh well, never mind that part of the tradition. We want to talk about the other part of the tradition, which is step two, where the thing expired after 10 or 20 years. It was 10 years, maybe. And from then on is when history began. Anyway, the worry about historic traditions of firearm regulations, that, of course, under Supreme Court precedent, renders Virginia law unconstitutional, because the last time they faced one of these things, these gun suits, the conservatives on the court said, well, we're really looking at the tradition of gun regulation in this country. For several hundred years, whenever we had was flintlock rifles, there was no regulation. Of course, there's no regulation of a lot of things that we have regulation of now, but never mind any of that. But the prosecutors are taking this further.
They appear to be suggesting they won't enforce the law beginning the moment it takes effect on July 1st, even if the courts haven't weighed in by then, while vowing to still prosecute violent crimes, of course. Though some of them describe this as exercising prosecutorial discretion, it seems to mean something more, that as a general matter, people who buy or sell these weapons illegally may simply not face prosecution. Indeed, some of the prosecutors are even arguing, in effect, that the sovereignty of the people within these counties overrules the authority of the state legislature, which is also duly elected, and relieves them of any obligation to enforce its new gun control law. Several sheriffs in these same counties have also declared their refusal to enforce it. So now what? Virginia Attorney General Jay Jones, a Democrat, is warning these prosecutors that they must enforce the new measure. Commonwealth's attorneys are elected to enforce our laws, which is what we expect them to do when these laws take effect on July 1st, Jones said in an emailed statement. But his office hasn't said whether it's examining actions it might take against them or what actions, if any, are available. This appears unlikely to go away and seems all but certain to come to a head. Indeed, Helmer, the delegate from Northern Virginia, argues that this movement is not mere posturing. It amounts to a direct challenge to state legislative authority. The context is a culture of lawlessness that pervades the Republican Party under Trump, and it's extending down to Republican elected officials who feel empowered to ignore the law, Helmer told me. Your duty, if you're a Commonwealth attorney or a sheriff, is to enforce the law, and if you're not willing to do that, you should resign. But by the way, also in the back of their heads is, well, I'm a state or county official, and I'm going to defy the law, and Trump will appreciate that. And even though I will be charged with a state crime, presumably, I can still look forward to a pardon, just like Tina Peters, because Jared Polis is a goddamn idiot and has set the precedent for this. Now, it's not the case that Abigail Spanberger will have to do it because Jared Polis did it. That's not a real thing. I don't know what exactly they held over Jared Polis's head. It may still just be he's a goddamn idiot and thinks that that would solve a problem for him that it won't solve. I don't know what problem it is. Do they have something on him? Do they threaten to make something up about him? Is he just one of those guys who says, if I jump out of Trump's way, everything else will go fine? We know that Trump threatened a lot of other funding and other programs in Colorado, and he may think that threat goes away if he complies on Tina Peters. I don't know if that was the motivation. I don't know if that's motivation that would work on Abby Spanberger or not. They call her Abby. Does anybody call her Abby? Abigail Spanberger or not. I don't know. She's a totally different person. There's no way of telling. But certainly there are people who feel like Trump will be able to get it done for them if he wants to. And they might not be wrong. Helmer, to say a little bit more about this, also pointed to the state's recent history of high-profile gun killings. The largest mass murders in U.S. history, and also in Virginia history, have been committed either with assault weapons or high-capacity magazines or both. Helmer, who did tours in Iraq and Afghanistan, said, if future purchases go unprosecuted, he argued, it could lead to more mass killing in our communities, and we don't want that. Research suggests this is plausible, and efforts to act on assault-style weapons are aimed at curbing a whole range of violent crimes, not just mass shootings. Spanberger has yet to comment on the growing rebellion, but it creates an awkward situation for her. In coming weeks, she's expected to preside over a signing ceremony for the law. If nearly a dozen county prosecutors, and perhaps more by then, are simultaneously vowing not to enforce it, that seems to challenge her in a fairly brazen way. After all, Spanberger was elected statewide less than a year ago by whopping 15-point margin, outperforming Kamala Harris's 2024 margin by 9 points. Though Spanberger lost virtually all the red counties that are now rebelling against her law, she outperformed Harris in just about all of them, making inroads in very tough political territory. In a sense, Virginia is experiencing something you might call the de-Southification. The state stretches from the growing, highly diverse, very populous suburbs in the north, which abut the urban area of Washington, D.C., down to diversifying Richmond in the southeast, even as its heavily rural southwestern tip reaches deep into Appalachia.
Spanberger's stratospheric margins in the heavily populated northern suburbs, combined with their overperformances in deep red areas, suggest the state's MAGA and rural strongholds continue to shrink in clout, though the election of former GOP Governor Glenn Youngkin slowed this process, although that happened before she was... I mean, it did and it didn't. I mean, it didn't stop anything for Abigail Spanberger. I see what he's saying. It's been an ongoing trend for quite a while, but Glenn Youngkin, I guess you could argue, disrupted that trend. But actually, it's kind of been tradition in the modern era in Virginia anyway. Like, we've flip-flopped back and forth from Democratic and Republican governors, even as the state trended toward purple and then blue all along. You know, there have been other Republican governors in the last 20, 30 years. We flirt with them all the time. It happens in other states too. But all right, there's nothing wrong with that analysis, I guess. But those areas are resisting enforcement of the first assault style weapons ban in the South neatly captures the bigger transitions underway. All right. It's notable that something similar is happening in North Carolina and even to some degree in Georgia. Oh, I have information about that. In North Carolina, the southern neighbor of Virginia, the eastern urbanized diverse areas are gaining in demographic clout over its rural areas, some of which also stretch deep into Appalachia. No question, North Carolina is well behind Virginia in this process, and Georgia is still extremely tough territory for Democrats, though they do hold two statewide Senate seats. And are, you know, making challenges every year in the governor's races. Not every year, of course, they only hold them every 4 years. But as Ron Brownstein details, the basic story connecting all these states, and even to some degree Texas, is that their combination of diversification and urbanization continues to nudge them in a Democratic direction. Trump's successes, his 2024 inroads with non-whites and blunting of Democratic margins in diverse populist strongholds, has led many to doubt that demographic change necessarily favors Democrats. But in some important respects, demographics do continue to help Democrats, though they're obviously insufficient on their own. Spanberger's overwhelming victory, the shrinking of MAGA clout in Virginia, and the rear guard resistance to enforcing her gun control law in deep red areas, amounting to a MAGA nullification movement of sorts, neatly capture all these deep tensions. The big outstanding question is, how will Spanberger navigate them? It is a good question. I have no answer yet for that one. We'll have to wait and see. All right. With just a little bit of time remaining here, I have two competing demands on my time. I'd really like to get to another one of these things, but I really feel like the context for it requires continuation with Steve Vladek's analysis of the Alabama case. Summarily handled in what a couple of pages in an unsigned and unreasoned opinion on the emergency docket, the shadow docket over at the Supreme Court. We read, let's see, I got to scroll down a bit to find where we left off. And I think, yes, all right, I think it was probably right about here where we left off. Maybe this last paragraph of the previous section helps set the tone here. We were discussing the dissent in the case, which I think went on it for several pages. I think about three times, four times as long as the supposed decision in the case. Justice Sotomayor, once again joined by Justices Kagan and Jackson, dissented, right? Specifically, she accused the majority of weaponization of Purcell. Remember, we were discussing the Purcell principle and whether it's even a principle anymore. She accused the majority of weaponizing Purcell, of allowing a state to make late legally dubious changes, use those changes as the basis for getting out from under an earlier injunction that, like in the case of Purcell, was that was not too late under Purcell. That is to say, I know I screwed this one up here for us, but letting a state make late legally dubious changes right before an election to get out from underneath an injunction that was permissible under Purcell. Like, lower courts imposed an injunction against the new map in Alabama in 2023. Like, presumably, an injunction in 2023 is not too close to the 2026 election
to say, I'm sorry, we can't allow that injunction to hold. It's too close to the election that will be preceded by an earlier congressional election. It was before the 2024 elections. It's certainly before the 2026 elections. But can the state do it anyway? Sure. The order, she wrote, disregards both democratic values and the rule of law and would force officials to reassign hundreds of thousands of voters in just days at best, a task that Alabama previously represented would take months. Alabama itself tells you it can't be done. Now, this section is where the analysis starts to turn and become, I think, a little bit more important for us to take away and apply long term both to this case and to others. Not necessarily analogous cases, that is to say, other voting rights cases, though it will certainly be used this way, but cases of all kinds forever in any context, so long as this majority prevails. The case for inconsistency is the name of the next section. Here is where I want to be careful, because the charge of inconsistency sometimes gets thrown around loosely. And the court is entitled to draw real distinctions, but the inconsistency here is not a matter of impression or mood. It is visible in the orders themselves. Start with the asymmetry between 2022 and 2026. In Merrill versus Milligan, the court in February of 2022 stayed a unanimous lower court ruling that Alabama's congressional map, the same damn one, likely violated Section 2, with Justice Kavanaugh's concurrence, joined by Justice Alito, invoking Purcell to keep an arguably unlawful map in place roughly 9 months before the election. I mean, this is the memory that you have, even if you don't remember that was Alabama per se. You probably had that in the back of your mind. But what we're talking about here is February of 2022, lower court says Alabama's congressional map is bullshit. No, it violates Section 2. You can't use it for the 2022 elections. This is in February of 2022, 9 months before the 2022 midterm elections. Lower court says this is violative of Section 2. Justices Kavanaugh and Alito, I guess, at that point say Purcell says no. It as violative of Section 2 as this map may be, it's 9 months, just a mere 9 months to the election. I'm sorry, you're going to have to conduct your 2022 elections with this violative map. Because Purcell, everybody knows, too close to an election. Wow. Now, the court did the same for Louisiana that cycle. And guess who's back to have it happen again? Both of those two states. At that time, Purcell counseled against judicial disruption of a state map, even one that lower courts had found unlawful, including in a holding the Supreme Court would later affirm. In 2026, by contrast, Purcell was deployed to permit a state's 11th hour switch to a map that a court had found intentionally discriminatory, requiring exactly the kind of large-scale administrative scramble the doctrine was meant to prevent. In the meantime, when Purcell should have counseled against Supreme Court interventions in Louisiana, when it was asked to issue the judgment immediately, and Alabama, when it was asked for a stay or GVR to GVR the judgment immediately, I'm sorry, it was GVR of the May 2025 district court ruling, the principle, quote unquote principle, was nowhere to be found. Note what that means. In both directions and on opposite facts, the Republican-controlled state won, with Purcell applied in some contexts, but not in others. It's just outcome-based, is basically what he's saying here, without actually saying it. The Supreme Court's December 2025 intervention in the Texas redistricting case only sharpens the point. In Abbott versus League of United Latin American Citizens, the court stayed a three-judge district court's injunction against a map found to be an illegal racial gerrymander, even though the injunction issued almost a year before the general election. A year. Justice Alito's concurrence invoked
Purcell's vocabulary of confusion and an active primary campaign. If a year out is too close for a federal court to act in Texas, what's the argument for the Supreme Court's May 4th ruling issuing the judgment immediately in Calais, or its May 11th ruling issuing a GVR in the Alabama cases? In other words, the real sin here isn't what the court did on Tuesday night. It was what it did beforehand to help precipitate Tuesday's ruling. There's no universe in which the Alabama 3-judge district court's May 2025 ruling was too close to the election. Only the Supreme Court's only GVR, which certainly was itself too close, opened the door to Purcell at all, because it necessitated a new injunction from the same judges on the same questions. The point is not that any one of these orders is indefensible in isolation. It is that taken together, they cannot be reconciled by reference to a neutral administrable rule. They can't. The court has extended the eve of an election to nearly a year when staying relief sought by minority plaintiffs. And by the way, every time they say a year, I think of how long Merrick Garland was made to wait such that he never got a confirmation vote or hearing to the Supreme Court. And whatever else you want to put in there, we replace him with a Republican. Though now, of course, everyone may have soured in the meantime on Merrick Garland, but the point is the same. Interesting. Oh, a year away. We can't have we can't confirm a Supreme Court justice a year ahead of the next election. Time has no meaning for these guys in any context. And I guess that's what I'm talking about here. They'll end up applying this kind of reasoning to everything else. Well, the Purcell principle can go to hell. I mean, it won't even just be about time things necessarily. They'll just say, well, we had a principle. We didn't like the principle, so we got rid of the principles, just like we did with Purcell. Why, we can get rid of any principle we don't like. That's what this will stand for. All right, where were we with this? The court has extended the eve of an election to nearly a year when staying relief sought by minority plaintiffs, yet found no Purcell obstacle to its own rulings, wiping away lower court decisions and clearing the way for last-minute changes to congressional districts in Louisiana and Alabama. As Loyola's Justin Levitt put it in a studied understatement, the doctrine increasingly, quote, seems like it's really not a principle at all, unquote. Now, the appearance of politics. That's the part of the story that should worry even those who are otherwise comfortable with where the court has landed on the merits. A doctrine this malleable invites precisely the inference that the court can least afford to have drawn about it. Professor Wilfred Codrington's, wow, that's some name, study of pandemic-era applications found that in nearly every instance, Purcell operated to the benefit of one party and to depress turnout, producing the very confusion it purports to avoid. The current sequence reinforces that perception because each ruling has cleared the way for Republican-favored maps that eliminate black majority or majority black and likely Democratic districts across the South. The appearance problem is not cured by the order's silence. In both Calais and the May Alabama order, the majority did not even mention Purcell. Of course, they would look like idiots if they had, leaving the reasoning to be supplied by dissenters and commentators. Even last Tuesday's per curiam opinion cites Purcell only elliptically, pointing to a 2020 ruling that itself cited Purcell. That's it. When the Chief Justice

feeling is not Purcell abandonment, but Purcell fidelity. The district court was the late acting federal actor, and lifting its injunction simply restored the state's prerogative. Notre Dame's Derek Muller has also suggested that Purcell is generally understood not to bar a court from lifting an injunction as opposed to imposing one. Although it seems to me and the equity guru, Professor Sam Bray at Chicago, that equity is and ought to be reciprocal. That leaves us with Alabama's own framing, that no court should force a state to conduct elections under a map the Supreme Court's new precedent suggests is unlawful. That argument at least has some force in the abstract, even though you might say, oh, but they were wrong to hold it unlawful for the wrong reasons. But that's neither here nor there. The trouble is that the defense runs aground on the court's own 2022 conduct. The premise that a state should never be made to run an election under a legally suspect map is precisely what the court rejected in 2022 when Justices Kavanaugh and Alito specifically invoked Purcell to require Alabama and Louisiana to use maps in the 2022 election cycle that lower courts had found unlawful. So just for the record here, Alabama has had facially illegal and discriminatory maps in the 2022, 24, and now we'll have them again in the 2026 elections. And we can't fix it because every second of the day of every hour of every year is too close to an election, if necessary, if that's what you need to find in order to throw the thing out, or to hell with it, the state is doing what we want. It happened the day before the election, seems fine to me. But 1, 2, 3 congressional elections in a row. We're now in 2026. We're now eventually they're going to start saying, making them change this close to a census and redistricting is going to be disruptive of their process. Well, all right, we've come to the end of today's show, but let's read a little bit more and finish up the section here. Indeed, the court's 2022 interventions led directly to at least 3 other states using maps lower courts concluded were unlawful, netting Republicans as many as 5 seats in the 118th Congress, the exact margin, as it turns out, of the Republican majority in the House during that last Congress. Isn't that something? The court cannot coherently both hold that Purcell compels using unlawful maps in Alabama and Louisiana, as they did in 2022, and that Purcell isn't violated by intervening in the middle of primary voting, allowing Alabama and Louisiana to get out from under lawful maps in 2026. One of those sets of results can be defended. The other, oh, but they both can't be, not both at the same time. And that, to me, is the bottom line. A rule that can license a result and its precise opposite, depending on which way the partisan valence runs, is not a principle of restraint at all. It is unstructured discretion wearing the costume of restraint, and the longer the court declines to explain itself, the more threadbare that costume becomes. And the more the Chief Justice's complaints about the court being perceived as political may be protesting just a wee bit too much. All right. That's got us to the end. Way past the end. I probably should have played the music a little earlier. So apologies to Justice Putnam in delaying the start of the West Coast Cookbook and Speakeasy. All right. That's actually the end of the relevant part of the Vladek article. The thing I wanted to tip you off to and really wanted to read you more about, I think, plays off of part of what was hinted at the in the Greg Sargent piece on nullification in certain corners of Virginia and the trending blue of the entirety of the state, and then mentioning North Carolina and Georgia along with it. We'll read it more thoroughly because it's important, but I want to get it on the note here. An opinion piece in the Washington Post from over the weekend that I found intriguing right from the start. Whose piece is it here? Theodore R. Johnson writing, "A great reverse migration is shifting the balance of power in the U.S. Republicans in southern states are gerrymandering the return of black voters." The great migration, we're thinking, of course, of the great migration out of the Jim Crow South to the North, where people could, in fact, find enforcement of voting rights. People are now, black people, returning to the South. And guess where the epicenter of those returns are? Georgia,

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2: Voting outcomes changing there, so they're jumping out ahead of it in Alabama and Louisiana before it happens to them. An interesting angle on all this. We'll discuss it a little bit more tomorrow. Time now for Justice Putnam to take the wheel and bring you the West Coast Cookbook and Speakeasy next, right here on Netroots Radio. I'd preview what he's about to say, but he's about to say it. See you tomorrow.

0: Paris bonjour. Ta main dans ma main qui me dit déjà oui, c'est Paris l'amour, le premier.
1: Remember long, long ago in the old-timey days of politics, way back maybe 10 years or so. In those olden times, if someone or some corporation gave $1 million to a political candidate, the donation was scandalous news, a bribe. Ah, I miss those innocent days when ethical outrage could erupt over a mere million. These days, a high-dollar campaign would indignantly return such a paltry check to the donor, demanding that a couple of zeros be added. Welcome to our glorious age of billion-dollar bribery. But a lot of people get lost in the illions, thinking that the B number is just an inflated M. So perhaps they assume that the level of corruption hasn't gotten that much worse. Wrong. To help clarify, think of those M's and B's not as dollars, but time. Specifically, seconds on the clock. 1 million seconds is 11 days. But 1 billion seconds? That's 32 years. And that's a whopping difference in political punch. Aside from letting the insanely rich buy particular government favors, billionaire bribery also allows that exclusive class to prevent policies that people actually want from getting on the public agenda. One glaring example is the overwhelming grassroots demand by bipartisan majorities to stop the ever-rising deluge of corporate political cash that's drowning American democracy. Congress can do this with just 2 basic reforms, but both political parties have their heads stuck in money bags, so there is 0 action by our representatives to do what America desperately needs. This is Jim Hightower saying, we the people have to be the cattle prod to move the system. To help, go to Campaign Legal Center, campaignlegal.org. Howdy ho, folks, and thanks for tuning in to my Hightower Radio Commentaries. And guess what? There's even more Hightower waiting for you online. 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

0: Glenn, we've got some explosive news here as far as Trump's efforts to overturn the 2020 election are concerned. We obviously saw a number of states come forward with attempts to prosecute those who were involved in Trump's election theft scheme. And it looked like these Republicans were able to get away with it across the board. That doesn't seem to be the case right now, as we've got a very aggressive Arizona attorney general who just took some action here. Can you explain what just happened?
1: Yeah, Brian, the attorney general for the state of Arizona, Chris Mays, just announced that she will be representing to the grand jury criminal charges for who? Rudy Giuliani, Mark Meadows, John Eastman, and a total of about a dozen GOP activists, all of whom were allegedly involved in the fraudulent scheme to try to give electors to Donald Trump, even though he lost the election. So, Brian, originally these folks were charged criminally with things like fraud and forgery because it was pretty obvious that they had created these, you know, fake elector certificates to try to give Donald Trump an election that he lost. And here's what happened. You know, this seems now like 100 years ago since courts all around the country were trying to hold Trump and company responsible for trying to steal elections in the various states. Undoubtedly, our viewers will remember the RICO prosecution down in Georgia, where we should never forget, four people pleaded guilty to being part of that RICO conspiracy to try to help Donald Trump steal the election in Georgia, including three of his lawyers. So, you know, these were not baseless charges, but the Georgia RICO case eventually went away. People should also remember, Brian, there hasn't been much reporting about this. In Nevada and Wisconsin, there are still criminal cases up and running for some of Trump's, you know, associates and supporters trying to steal the election in those cases back in 2020, 2021. So, Brian, let's kind of get down into the weeds. We need to do a really short legal breakdown law school class so people will understand what's really going on here. So law enforcement authorities, prosecutors in Arizona, presented to the grand jury the evidence that Giuliani and Meadows and Eastman and a dozen others committed crimes to try to help Donald Trump steal the election in Arizona. The grand jury indicted. But then the trial court judge decided there was some defect in the grand jury procedure. Specifically, there was a finding that the prosecutor or prosecutors who were in there presenting the case to the grand jury, and this is language that comes from the opinion, quote, failed to present the grand jury with the precise text of the law they were alleging these folks violated. And I don't want to call that a technicality because I think that does a disservice to what we as prosecutors are obligated to do, both legally and ethically, before the grand jury. But here is a piece that maybe is not intuitive to people, and I need to take a minute to explain. I was a career prosecutor, 30 years, in multiple jurisdictions. I prosecuted first in the military's criminal justice system, and then in both the federal and local jurisdictions in Washington, D.C., because in D.C., there is no state, there's no district attorney, so the federal prosecutors do it all. We do all of the federal prosecuting in federal court and appear before federal grand juries, and we do all the local prosecuting, the murders, the rapes, the carjackings, etc., in the local court for the District of Columbia, the Superior Court for the District of Columbia, and we go into the local grand jury. We do it all, soup to nuts, as prosecutors in Washington, D.C. Every time I walked into a grand jury room, here is what happened, and here is what was supposed to happen that apparently didn't happen as it should have out in Arizona. First of all, the only people allowed in the grand jury room, Brian, it's a secret proceeding by law, the prosecutor, the grand jurors, the people from the community who are sitting as the conscience of the community to do what? Be a check against prosecutorial overreach, abuse, and misconduct. So it's the prosecutor, the grand jurors. It is a grand jury reporter, think court reporter, who is both transcribing and is recording, audio recording, every single word of every open session of the grand jury. The only other person allowed to come in there is the witness I bring in to testify. That's it. There's no judge, there's no defendant, and there's no defense attorney. And prosecutors actually have a dual role before the grand jury. I was the prosecutor presenting the incriminating evidence and urging the grand jury to return indictments, you know, on whatever criminal charges were supported by that evidence. However, the second hat I wore in the grand jury was legal advisor to the grand jury. What does that mean? It means I had a responsibility, both legally and ethically, to present them the precise language of the crimes, the criminal offenses, the statutes that are in the law books that I am asking them to indict the defendant for having violated. And I have to break it down by what's called the elements. Each fact that must be proved by probable cause in the grand jury, if the grand jury is to indict, I have to precisely give them the language of each element of each criminal offense in my capacity as legal advisor to the grand jury. Usually, we were very careful to make sure we did it and did it right because we didn't want a legal challenge to the sufficiency and legality of the indictment that we had the grand jury return. Well, it looks like out in Arizona, according to the reporting and the quotes from the court ruling, the prosecutor failed to present the grand jury with the precise text of the law that they were asserting Rudy and Meadows and company violated. So it's not really a technical defect, but it does feel like a technical shortcoming of the presentation by the prosecutors in Arizona. So what happened? A trial court decided to throw out the indictment because of this defect. An appeals court upheld that dismissal. And now the Arizona Supreme Court has, without even offering an opinion, just said, we're not going to disturb the lower court's ruling. What does that mean? It means the Attorney General for the state of Arizona, Chris Mays, has an opportunity to just send the prosecutors back into the grand jury, present the evidence anew, make sure they don't engage in that shortfall when they're presenting the precise text of the law they're asserting was violated, and that should cure the defect. This is a long, drawn-out procedure, but it looks like Attorney General Mays said, well, no, we're not giving up. We are going to move forward. We're going to make sure we're on our prosecutorial P's and Q's this time, and we are going to seek an indictment again. And Brian, I predict they're going to obtain an indictment again against the people that we've been discussing. And then there will be three states that are continuing to move forward, trying to hold accountable the people who violated state law allegedly to try to help Donald Trump steal an election. So it will be Arizona, adding to Nevada and Wisconsin.
0: It's worth asking here because this is almost an inevitability. What happens if and when Trump tries to bigfoot the states, either by issuing pardons or even trying to move these cases from state court into federal court, where, of course, you know, he can have his way with them? What happens in those instances?
1: Yeah, the good news is he can't issue pardons for state criminal prosecutions or convictions. So state convictions are pardon proof. And Brian, if our viewers will remember, Mark Meadows, I think, tried to get his case down in Georgia when he was being prosecuted for those RICO charges, moved to federal court, and the federal judges would have none of it. So I don't think Trump will be successful on those two fronts. Of course, will he try to interfere in the upcoming midterms in any other number of ways? It wouldn't surprise me at all. And that's where we have to make sure the court stands at the ready to issue injunctions and put a stop to whatever Donald Trump is trying to do to interfere in midterm elections, suppress, you know, voters, or somehow hinder voters' access to the polls. You know what? The state attorneys general are preparing for that as we speak. They are ready to meet the force of anything the executive branch of the federal government does to try to wrongfully, unlawfully interfere in the upcoming midterm elections. And I don't say this casually or cavalierly. I think we're going to make it through, and then we're probably going to have the blue wave that so many are predicting will come at the midterms.
0: Glenn, watching this process play out and you reminding us that there's still ongoing litigation for this in Nevada and Wisconsin, and of course we'll add Arizona to that list, it's 2026. This took place in 2021. How is it possible that this whole process is moving so slowly. I mean, we have seen in other countries, Brazil, for example, when Jair Bolsonaro tried to pretty much enact the same scheme to hold on to power himself, this person has already been prosecuted. It's already done. And we are double the amount of time that it took the Brazilian prosecutors to actually seek some accountability, double the amount of time, and still this process, you know, in Arizona, in Nevada, in Wisconsin, is just working its way through the system. How are we 5 years into this process so far in these states and still haven't seen some conclusion?
1: You know, Brian, it's a fair question. And, you know, let me offer a couple of observations from somebody who worked in the criminal justice system for 30 years. First of all, courts tend to move at a glacial pace in the United States of America. I wish that wasn't the case. There is no need for it. I mean, you want to be careful, you want to be thoughtful, you want to be thorough in giving both parties a fair shake in litigation. But it doesn't have to linger for months and years. You know, I have long been a proponent of what we call accelerated dockets. And there are, all that means, that's a fancy term for saying we need to move cases through the system more quickly, both criminal cases and civil cases. Because, you know, if a litigant deserves to win a judgment and be made whole, well, that should happen sooner rather than later, not years down the road. And frankly, if a defendant is being criminally prosecuted, well, then the law needs to go about holding that person accountable for having victimized perhaps a fellow member of the community. The victim has a right in speedy justice. Similarly, if somebody is wrongfully accused as a criminal defendant, well, then, damn it, you need to move to a resolution so that person can be exonerated. There's every reason for the courts to move more quickly. I have long advocated for accelerated dockets because there's nothing that says you can't have a party file a lawsuit, for example. You conduct discovery in 30 days. 30 days after that, you file your motions, you have court hearings, and within 30 days of those hearings, you need a resolution from the judge. What have I just set out? A 90-day track. There is nothing improper. There's nothing that is not feasible, not practical to do that. I even created in my own mind and in my videos something called the IBDC, the Interbranch Dispute Court, so that when two branches of government are butting heads legally, like Congress issues a subpoena to an executive branch official and the executive branch official says, take a flying leap, as happened in the first Trump administration, what happened? That matter bogged down. They were trying to subpoena White House counsel. That matter bogged down for more than 2 years in the courts, Brian, and it never did get resolved. It ended up being negotiated away. That's insanity. You should have in interbranch dispute court issues, you should have like a two-week track where in 6 weeks, case is resolved and the business of, you know, governing the American people can move forward. This can be done. We just have to have the political will to do it. As you said, other countries seem to manage to do it far better than us, and we should probably take a lesson from our failings and their successes.
2: It is Tuesday, the 9th of June of 2026, and you are in West Coast Cookbook and Speakeasy. I am your chef de cuisine, Justice Putnam. Gunner, the English Bulldog, is our snoozing sous chef. And we both will be seating you directly for our especially special, daily special, Terrytown Chowder Tuesdays, a small, scant dash, a mere pinch of hot smoked Hungarian paprika will make all the difference in the world. It always has, and it always will. Okay. Well, how are you? We are muddling along here in the age of MAGA. Oh, boy. All right. You know, we had the age of Aquarius. Everything was just love and peace and understanding, and now where are we? The age of MAGA. Jesus. All right. We were warned, okay? We were warned, and then we did a bunch of warning. We didn't just stand on the sidelines and know, we were in the midst of it trying to prevent all of this from happening. And I got to tell you, there are forces even on our side arrayed against us, calling us dirty hippies. Oh, you're just exaggerating. This is all hyperbole. You know, if you call everybody this, then you're just, you know, you're just weak at your argument. First of all, we didn't call everybody a Nazi. That's why I kept arguing over all these decades. Because I don't know how it was for everybody else, but the N-word was not allowed in our household by my historian father. You couldn't apply Nazi to someone just because you disagreed with them. Or you were going to pull at straws and say, oh, well, here's an example of them being a Nazi, so therefore they're a Nazi. No, that was not allowed. And I've mentioned this before. When my dad took me aside, not too many years before he passed, and he said, son, remember all those lessons I told you about not calling people Nazis? I go, yeah, I think about it all the time, Dad. He goes, well, Donald Trump is a Nazi. And, okay, exactly what I thought. It's exactly what I thought. This whole MAGA movement is predicated upon fascism, and look where we are. Now, I got to tell you, not even Adolf Hitler went so far to ban referees, put athletes through, you know, a tremendous amount of extra scrutiny that they wouldn't have normally had. Bad PR move. Trump doesn't care. He's out there saying all the time, I don't care. I want what I want. If I don't get it, I'm going to make the world suffer. And somehow this spoiled rich boy got to be the most powerful man in the world. And people are jumping at his whims. Exactly why we had a revolution was to keep the whims of an individual from causing world chaos. And that whimsical creature was our leader. You know, I have heard it argued, even when I was a kid, do we need presidents? Do we need some semi-monarch, really? Do we need an individual that we're supposed to look upon instead of all of us as a whole? Everything has to be funneled up to this godhead. Well, I've heard that argument for quite a while. In fact, it was an argument that was bandied about by the founders of this nation. And they concluded the people weren't ready. They hadn't evolved to that point yet where they actually needed some sort of symbol, a unit in which to focus upon. But they held that in time, now they didn't use the term evolution, okay? They didn't have evolution then. But the system was built to grow, to evolve. They spoke that at some point the people would be ready for certain things. Now, I always thought ready for, like, you know, everybody is equal. Like it says, all people are created equal, except for those that we have made into animals and make them work for us under the yoke. I thought we were supposed to evolve past that, not go back to something even more base than chattel slavery. But here we are. All of our warnings, all of our efforts seem to be for naught. All they had to do was ignore everything. They don't care. When we talked about two tiers of justice, that's what we were talking about from the very beginning. The spoiled rich boys have their rules and regulations, meaning that they can do things on a whim. And because of, I don't know, the magic of making money, they have the secret of the universe at their fingertips as a truck is just going up the hill, drowning out our sound. How dare the world impose and impinge upon what we're doing at this very moment with the microphones on? Okay, back to the matter at hand. Yes, it's going to be a fairly warm day today, but we have the windows open as we like to do this time of year, and while we can. So we do. But, there were debates about whether we should have an individual as a leader and then imbue that leader with monarchical powers. We had a revolution not to have that. So it was very telling when Donald Trump was just berating Welker the other day. What was telling was when he was talking about your country, he was pointing at her. Your system, your country. Donald Trump hates America, and the thing that he hates more than America are Americans, and you know why? Because that was evidenced last night at the basketball game and before, when he was resoundingly booed. I love how our Vichy press and our Vichy TV stations wanted to, I don't know, minimize that. And they tweaked the audio a little bit and they turned off some microphones and increased others. But if you listen to it from the people there, who held their cell phones up while it was happening, that guy was booed mercilessly. And understand, this wasn't the hoi polloi of New York booing him. These were rich-ass mofos who could afford to be in there. Those tickets were through the roof. I mean, $1,000 for a ticket, some people would consider that to be a lot of money. That you couldn't even get into the bathroom for $1,000. So, of course he hates Americans, because Americans have always hated Donald Trump. Woody Guthrie hated his dad, wrote a song about it. Slumlord Trump. So somehow, the powers that be, who decided that this is going to be our symbol in which to imbue our vision of what power is, chose this guy. A total clown. An emperor with no clothes. Why? Because they're kicking the liberals. They're laughing at us as we're just being driven over the precipice. You're trapped and we're driving over the cliff. Ha, ha, ha. Got you, you stupid lib. They don't care about themselves. They don't care about the future. They care for nothing. And we're supposed to make nice with that bullshit. Let me just say one more thing. We are not going to become that by being forcefully against it. We have to stop this fantasy that raising our voice against hate will make us haters. All right. But I will say this also. I am glad I don't live in Maine. Okay. Just saying. Boy, am I glad I don't live there. All right. I better give you a rundown on what we have in store for you here in the Bistro Cafe of West Coast Cookbook and Speakeasy, Tarrytown Chowder Tuesdays. Well, Arizona's Attorney General is filing criminal charges against Trump's lawyers over his 2020 election fraud scheme. Oh, that was stolen. I won by millions, 98%. What a... God, I hate this guy. On the rest of the menu, somebody I hate almost as much as Trump, old plantation coach and Alabama governor candidate Tommy Tuberville, has threatened to sue a publication after it revealed details of his tax returns, which he had sent them by mistake. Well, the Trump Justice Department will not seek the death penalty for the man who assassinated Minnesota State Legislator Melissa Hortman and her husband. They'll do death penalty charges for other things, but not for the person who assassinated a liberal Dem, no. And a high-risk pregnancy doctor is suing Idaho, saying the state's abortion ban is unconstitutional. After the break, we move to the chef's table, where a crackdown by Afghan authorities on a protest against the arrest and detention of more than a dozen women over dress code violations left at least three people injured. And China's exports jumped almost 20% in May from a year earlier, boosted by demand for tariff-free autos and tech goods. All that and more on West Coast Cookbook and Speakeasy. Bon appetit.

0: Maybe it's like Casey says. A fella ain't got a soul of his own, just a little piece of a big soul. The one big soul that belongs to everybody. Then...
1: Then what, Doc?
0: Then it don't matter. I'll be all around in the dark. I'll be everywhere, wherever you can look.
2: I have a dream. One day...

0: there's a fight so hungry people can't eat, I'll be there. Or when there's a cop beating up a guy, I'll be there.
1: Somewhere in Des Moines or San Antonio was a young gay person who all of a sudden realizes that she or he is gay, knows that if the parents find out, to be tossed out of the house. The classmates would taunt the child.

staying in a closet, suicide. And then one day that child might open up a paper and says, homosexual elected in San Francisco, and there are two new options. The option is to go to California. Stay in San Antonio and fight.

0: And you've got to elect gay people so that that young child and the thousands upon thousands like that child know that there's hope for a better world. There's hope for a better tomorrow. Without hope, not only gays, but those blacks, the Asians, the disabled, the seniors, the essence, without hope, the essence give up. I know that you cannot live on hope alone, but without it, life is not worth living. And you gotta give them hope.
1: I'll be in the way guys yell when they're mad. I'll be in the way kids laugh when they're hungry and they know supper's ready. When the people are eating the stuff they raise and living in the houses they build, I'll be there too.
2: If it's class warfare, we're the People's Army.
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Thank you, Tom, for taking care of that. Thank you, Kelly, for taking care of Facebook, Stitch, Instagram, etc., etc., etc. Thank you to Kelly, Ricky, and Tom for everything that they continue to do here at Netroots Radio so that this powerhouse of resistance can continue resisting so powerfully as the founders originally intended so many, many, many, many years ago. Follow me across social media at Justice Putnam. I post the show notes and links diaries on Daily Coast 10 minutes before showtime, so you will have quick access to the actual reportage by the actual reporters, which in this case is Matthew Chapman from Raw Story. Tommy Tuberville, a senator, a repug MAGA senator from Alabama, we call him Plantation Coach around here, because that's what he was, has threatened to sue a publication after it revealed details of his tax returns, which he had sent to them by mistake. According to the Lagniappe Daily, which broke the original story in a cease and desist letter emailed Saturday afternoon, the former Auburn coach's attorneys demanded the article be removed, accused the publication of unlawfully accessing the information. The letter further claimed it was illegally published without Tuberville's consent, and it was not protected speech under the First Amendment. Oh, really? Your conduct and that of the organization is not protected by the First Amendment when it involves unlawful acquisition and publication of statutorily protected tax and income data for a person, especially when that person is an official of the United States. I would think that's when especially it should be. And that's stated by Albert L. Jordan. Where's the Esquire? What kind of lawyer are you? You got to put Esquire on there. An attorney for Tuberville wrote in an email to Lagniappe. Tuberville, who is currently running for governor rather than seeking another term in the Senate, released the tax information as part of an effort to prove he was a legitimate resident of Alabama following months of allegations from both Democrats and his own Republican political rivals that he in fact lives in Florida and may have even voted illegally. However, the Tuberville campaign mistakenly failed to redact key portions of the documents they handed over, accidentally revealing a wealth of information about how the senator makes his money and what he pays in taxes. Lagniappe emphasized they did not release details that would violate Tuberville's individual privacy, like his driver's license or social security number, despite those also having been leaked. Well, they reported on how he makes his money, and apparently he doesn't want anyone to know about that.

Mitch Smith from the New York Times brings us this next offering here in the Bistro Cafe part of West Coast Cookbook and Speakeasy, Tarrytown Chowder Tuesdays. Justice Department officials said yesterday, Monday, that they would not seek the death penalty for a man accused last year of assassinating Melissa Hortman, a Minnesota state legislator, and killing her husband, Mark, in a politically motivated attack. Justice Department officials said that federal prosecutors decided not to recommend the death penalty for Vance Butler, the man accused in the killings, after determining that underlying stalking charges against him likely did not make him eligible for capital punishment. What? Lying in wait? Come on. All right, well, this is the MAGA DOJ. Federal prosecutors can seek the death penalty when a violent crime leads to a murder involving a firearm. There is doubt about whether stalking qualifies as a violent crime under court precedent. Dressing up as a cop, knocking on the door in the middle of the night, and then shooting her, her husband, and her dog in bed. They were in bed. And then he went and tried to kill another elected official and his wife and their daughter. They got them in the front door. That's where he got them. He was stalking, apparently. Federal prosecutors worked hard on this case to make sure he was held accountable to the fullest extent possible. Emily Covington, a Justice Department spokeswoman, said in a statement. No, that's the New York Times. I'd say spokesperson, but that's just me. Actually, it's not just me, it's the NetRoots Radio Style Manual, and we hold it dear and close because it is, after all, our Bible. Mr. Butler was charged in connection with the shootings in both state and federal court. Minnesota has no death penalty for state crimes, but federal prosecutors initially left open the possibility that they might pursue capital punishment. A state official who has previously provided statements on behalf of the Hortman's adult children say they did not wish to comment. Lawyers for Butler did not respond to a request for comment, nor did a spokesman for the Hennepin County Attorney's Office, which is prosecuting the state charges. The Justice Department statement was released 2 days after a TV station in Minnesota published an article that said Butler was presented with a deal in which the death penalty would be removed as a possible punishment if he pleaded guilty. That report was untrue, the Justice Department told the TV station. Well, Butler has pleaded not guilty. He was accused of going to the homes of four Democratic Minnesota legislators on a night last June and carrying out the attacks while disguised as a police officer. The shootings led to a lengthy manhunt across the United States, I might add. He crossed state borders to elude arrest. That led to a lengthy manhunt and renewed concerns about increased political violence in the United States. And, that's MAGA for you. They perpetuate the violence. And then apparently Melissa Hortman, her husband, and four legislators in Minnesota are all but forgotten. Because, after all, we're just liberals.

0: Julie Lucetta at Boise State Public Radio News by way of Oregon Public Broadcasting brings us this final offering here in the Bistro Cafe part of West Coast Cookbook and Speakeasy. Since the repeal of Roe v. Wade in 2022, Idaho bans doctors from providing almost all abortions unless the pregnancy is the result of rape, incest, or threatens the life of the mother. Federal Judge B. Lynn Windmill will hear opening arguments today in court in Boise. The lawsuit was filed in 2024 by Dr. Stacy Saib, or Saib, a maternal fetal medicine specialist. People have a right to medically indicated abortion for the same reason they have a right to self-defense. Our society has long recognized that individuals are legally justified in defending themselves against the threats of death or serious bodily harm, wrote the Lowering Project in a press release ahead of the trial. The organization is representing Dr. Saib. Dr. Saib wants to be able to offer abortion care to patients with serious medical needs without fear of criminal prosecution or professional discipline, the release reads. Under Idaho's ban, physicians who provide abortions outside the law's narrow exception can face criminal prosecution, leading to felony charges and up to 5 years in prison. Doctors can also lose their medical licenses. Anytime a patient has a serious medical need and would benefit from terminating their pregnancy, they should have legal access to abortion care in Idaho, the project director Stephanie Torti said. Our law and our tradition has afforded people the right to protect their lives and to protect their health in all circumstances, she said. That includes, the suit argues, terminating pregnancies likely to result in a stillbirth or death shortly after birth, and if patients have a medical issue, such as renal failure, that would be alleviated by abortion care. In an email, the Attorney General's office wrote, "There is no right to abortion in the U.S. Constitution." Okay. You're going to go with that one, huh? All right. Well, there's nothing in the Constitution that says that anybody except a well-regulated militia can have firearms, but somehow, well, they ignore that part, don't they? All right. Let's get to our break, and when we get back from our break, we will go through weather from around the world and finish up with the stories that we have curated for you today. You are listening to West Coast Cookbook and Speakeasy, and we will be right back.
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5: Welcome to A Cup of Health with CDC, a weekly feature of the MMWR, the Morbidity and Mortality Weekly Report. I'm your host, Dr. Robert Gaines. Arthritis affects more than one in five adults and is the most common cause of disability in the United States. Dr. Camille Barber is a researcher with CDC's National Center for Chronic Disease Prevention and Health Promotion. He's joining us today to discuss ways to control arthritis. Welcome to the show, Camille.
6: Thank you.
5: Camille, are there different types of arthritis?
6: Yes, there are over 100 types. The most common types are osteoarthritis, rheumatoid arthritis, lupus, gout, and fibromyalgia.
5: What are the symptoms of arthritis?
6: Arthritis, which is joint inflammation, can result in pain, stiffness, and swelling in the joints.
5: Does arthritis affect some people more than others?
6: Yes, it affects primarily the elderly. It also affects people with chronic conditions such as heart disease, diabetes, and obesity. 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
5: What are some strategies for managing arthritis pain?
6: Now, adults with arthritis may be reluctant to engage in physical activity because of the symptoms that they have, such as joint pain and stiffness. 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
5: How can people reduce their risk of developing arthritis?
6: So as I said earlier, osteoarthritis is the most common type of arthritis, and the best way to reduce your chances of developing it is to maintain a normal weight and avoid joint injury.
5: Camille, where can listeners get more information about arthritis, including the self-management program?
6: Listeners can go to cdc.gov/arthritis.
5: Thanks, Camille. I've been talking today with CDC's Dr. Camille Barber about ways to control the pain caused by arthritis. 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If you suffer from arthritis, talk to a healthcare provider about programs to manage your condition. 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

0: been harmed. First, the Department of Homeland Security will provide to states a state citizenship list derived from federal and state sources, including immigration, Social Security, the SAVE database, and, quote, other relevant federal databases. USPS proposes that states provide a list of eligible mail-in voters prior to the election, each of whom will be assigned a unique tracking number and corresponding barcode. Both USPS and election officials would incorporate the tracking number and barcode into their ballot tracking systems. USPS would ensure, quote, that individuals who receive a mail-in or absentee ballot are included on the state-specific participation list when delivering or receiving ballots. The post office says it will not question eligibility if a voter appears on the state's list. What could possibly go wrong? More on that tomorrow. We've linked the USPS proposal at AmericanDemocracyMinute.org.
1: I'm Rick Smith, and this is Labor History in Two. On this day in labor history, the year was 1954. That was the day that marked the public downfall of Wisconsin Senator Joseph McCarthy. Senator McCarthy had become the public face of anti-communist hysteria during the Cold War. He used his position as senator to make wild accusations against alleged communists in the U.S. government. He ruined careers and ramped up public fears of a menacing communist threat. Public officials, labor leaders, university presidents, and Hollywood stars and directors all became potential targets of the Red Scare. The hysteria took a particular toll on the labor movement. In 1946, Congress overrode President Harry Truman's veto and passed the Taft-Hartley Act. The act required that all union leaders sign an affidavit that they were not communists. Those with ties to the Communist Party, or those who simply refused to sign the loyalty pledge on principle, faced expulsion from the labor movement. The communist purges ripped the labor movement apart, expelling some of the most progressive and radical leaders. Senator McCarthy was the public face of the anti-red witch hunts. But some in the public began to question his bullying tactics. Then the senator made an unfounded claim that the army had been infiltrated by communists. For 2 months, the American public watched as Senator McCarthy conducted televised hearings into the United States Army. Joseph Welch served as the chief legal counsel for the army. Senator McCarthy accused another lawyer of Welch's firm of having communist ties. Angered, Welch asked,
2: "Have you no sense of decency, sir? At long last, have you left no sense of decency?"
1: Many in the public watched the testimony and wondered the same thing. McCarthy's popularity and power was finally checked.
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0: You're listening to our weekly science news roundup. The World Cup kicks off in just a few days. Now, I love the beautiful game as much as the next guy, but I will say that this international spectacle is already messing with my commute, which I don't appreciate. But my concerns about overcrowded public transit are small potatoes compared to what public health experts have to worry about in the wake of such a large event. New York City's health commissioner recently told NPR that the city has been running simulations to prepare for mass casualty events and disease outbreaks. And some of the World Cup locations in the U.S. are also dialing up their use of wastewater surveillance to catch any pathogens. Here to tell us more about that is Lauren Young, Associate Editor for Health and Medicine at Scientific American. Thanks for being here, Lauren.
1: Thanks, Rachel. So more than 5 million people from around the world are going to be traveling to North America for the World Cup this week. 16 different cities are going to be hosting the games. But as people come, public health experts are going to be on pretty high alert for any potential outbreaks of infectious diseases. And the way they're doing that is using this forecasting system through wastewater detection. Wastewater is like a super helpful forecast tool, if you will, to pick up things like genetic material from viruses that people might shed into waste via their skin or saliva, things like that. So this surveillance is being led by Georgetown University and MedStar Health, who are assembling various different partners around the U.S. to be monitoring wastewater. The wastewater surveillance system is going to be able to detect things like COVID, measles, and influenza. The scientists are also looking out for things like insect-borne illnesses, such as chikungunya and dengue. A genomics team will also be sequencing viruses to further trace any potential outbreaks. So the network will have real-time dashboards to disseminate information quickly to the public, as well as public health officials, to take any necessary actions on containing outbreaks. I'm personally keeping tabs on the ongoing outbreak of Ebola and how concerned scientists are about cases emerging in North America as people travel for the games. The wastewater surveillance network does have the capability of detecting the virus, but team members that I spoke to say that they're not as concerned about Ebola spread in the U.S. right now in comparison to things like measles or influenza. You can follow more of this coverage on scientificamerican.com. Thanks, Rachel.
0: Thanks again, Lauren. Listeners, we'll be sharing some more World Cup-related stories both here and on scientificamerican.com, so stay tuned. Now for some bittersweet space news. 6 months ago, NASA lost contact with the Mars Atmosphere and Volatile Evolution Mission, known as MAVEN for short. Last Wednesday, a statement from NASA confirmed that the orbiter is lost for good. MAVEN launched back in 2013 and entered Martian orbit in September of 2014. Since then, the orbiter helped scientists understand the upper atmosphere of Mars, its ionosphere, and the way it interacts with the sun. MAVEN also helped form the communication network that keeps both NASA and the European Space Agency in contact with their rovers on the Martian surface. While MAVEN's demise is a shame and came without warning, the orbiter certainly outlived its initial mission length, which was just 1 year. Let's move on to a story about artificial intelligence. Last Tuesday, President Donald Trump issued an executive order that asks companies to grant the government early access to advanced AI models. The order tasks federal agencies with improving U.S. defenses against cybersecurity threats, and it asks AI companies to provide access to their models for up to 30 days before public release to facilitate this. Trump was originally slated to sign a version of the executive order on May 21st, but he told reporters that day that he was pulling it out of concern that it could make the U.S. less competitive against Chinese AI. CNN reports that the late May version of the order actually called for a 90-day review period, but that after conversations with tech companies, this was shortened. Our last story comes from SIAM's chief newsletter editor, Andrea Garleski. She's here to tell us about some groundbreaking new research on the roads that paved the way for the Roman Empire's success. Take it away, Andrea.
2: Thanks, Rachel. Researchers created a high-resolution map of some 300,000 kilometers of roads in ancient Rome. This more than doubles the previous estimate of roads in the empire. The roads span an area the size of the EU that stretches from Egypt to Germany and Spain to Turkey. So how did they do this? Archaeologists combined a bunch of different sorts of data to make their map. First of all, they looked at milestone rocks. The Romans placed these stone pillars every 1,000 paces along the roads. They were like ancient mileage signs and were engraved with how far you were from Rome and also some details about the local government. So the team aggregated the databases that included more than 8,000 milestones around 14,000 ancient places and then started connecting the dots between them. But some roads are not visible anymore, like some ancient cities have flooded over the centuries or have been built over by urbanization. So the researchers examined declassified photos from Cold War-era satellites to reconstruct what shape these roads took. And what else? The team looked at detailed topographic maps that were mostly made for military strategy, which gave them detailed data about the topography of the roads along mountains or other landscapes. And lastly, the researchers evaluated the land itself. Certain areas of the currently accepted version of the roads don't match the landscape and simply would not be possible today. So the team studied sediments to reconstruct the ancient landscape and find the dry lands that once could have supported roads. All this helped them create a stunning high-res map of roads of the Roman Empire. The Romans themselves did not invent roads, but boy, did they know how to scale up a good thing. You can check out the atlas yourself. It's super cool at itiner-e.org. And if you want to get fascinating updates like these 5 days a week, subscribe to my free daily newsletter Today in Science at scientificamerican.com/newsletter.
0: That's all for today's episode, listeners. We'll be back on Wednesday to dig into the surprisingly intricate world of soccer pitch grass. Like, seriously, I'm telling you right now, you don't even know how much you don't know about grass. So get excited. And before we sign off, I want to make sure that you know about Scientific American's inaugural Summer Reading Challenge. From now through August 31st, we here at SciAm are challenging you to read along with us and attempt to check off boxes on our official Summer Reading Bingo card. Participants will be entered to win exclusive prizes. Plus, you'll also be motivated to read a bunch, which is pretty great on its own. Go to sciam.com/reading challenge for more info. You'll also find that link in our show notes all summer long. Science Quickly is produced by me, Rachel Feltman, along with Fonda Mwangi, Sushmita Patek, and Jeff Delvisio. This episode was edited by Alex Seguira. Mariel Issa and Aaron Shattuck fact-check our show. Our theme music was composed by Dominic Smith. 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For Scientific American, this is Rachel Feltman. Have a great week.

0: This is Take Two Movie Review. I'm Mike Friend. This week, Rooms to Rent, if not in this dimension. Not a lot of good ideas have started on Fortran, but the seeds of the new movie Back Rooms would be an exception. Apparently back in 2019, someone posted a picture of an expansive, carpeted, fluorescent yellow series of rooms with a disquieting caption implying something off about it. That led the then 16-year-old Kane Parsons, our director here, now 20, to put together a short film using Blender and Adobe. It's given the appearance of a VHS recording from the 90s as the filmmaker is being pursued by an unknown entity. After becoming a series with millions of views, it caught the attention of A24, and the rest is history. To the original creepypasta, a term used to describe online paranormal content, a story is overlain involving Clark, Chiwetel Ejiofor, an alcoholic and divorced furniture store owner living in his business who discovers the entrance to the back rooms in the basement. Later, his commercial producers and his non-believing therapist, Dr. Klein, Renate Reinsve, followed him into the expanse, which, rather than being CGI, is mostly real sets, over 30,000 square feet of them, where distorted copies of reality present, which creepily interact with the troubled psyches of Clark and Dr. Klein. There's a corporate science deep state angle, as apparently a company, Ace Inc., discovered the rooms doing research on MRI machines. A bit Blair Witchy, a bit Severance-y, the horror here is done with mood, Dutch angle visuals, and foreboding sound design. The script is minimal, leaving Reinsve and Ejiofor to convey the overarching dread more subtly. The viral Back Rooms isn't to be missed, and there'll be no shortage of direction for number two already in the works. This has been Take Two Movie Review. I'm Mike Friend. Catch up with us at take2moviereview.com and feed us back on our channel on YouTube.
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2: For older adults, optimal aging includes preventing injuries, effectively managing existing chronic conditions, and maintaining physical and cognitive health and social engagement. I'm Dr. Linda Anderson, Director of CDC's Healthy Aging Program. The promotion of cognitive health is a critical component of overall good health. Cognitive health among older adults is not just the absence of disease. It's the development and preservation of cognitive abilities such as memory, language, judgment, and remembered skills such as driving. Cognitive abilities enable individuals to maintain social connectedness, an ongoing sense of purpose, and the ability to function independently. In 2013, CDC and the Alzheimer's Association released the second in a series of roadmaps. This roadmap, the Public Health Roadmap for State and National Partnerships 2013 to 2018, was developed as part of CDC's Healthy Brain Initiative. It reflects the insights and expertise of a wide range of stakeholders at the national, state, and community levels. The roadmap shares the Healthy Brain Initiative's vision of cognitive health as a vital component of overall health and well-being, an area ripe for public health efforts. Specific actions are addressed in four traditional domains of public health. The first is monitor and evaluate. Tracking the health of the nation is a fundamental public health function. Actions in this area include assessments related to cognitive health that help quantify and qualify the public health impact and inform public health policies and strategies. The second domain is educate and empower the nation, which focuses on actions that raise public awareness and improve access to information and resources. The third domain, develop policy and mobilize partnerships, includes actions aimed at ensuring that cognitive health is integrated into a broad spectrum of public health work. The fourth area, assure a competent workforce, focuses on preparing public health professionals to translate current and emerging findings on cognitive health into effective public health practice. This roadmap provides a solid foundation for the public health community to anticipate and respond as new scientific discoveries related to cognitive health emerge. Public health agencies and partners are encouraged to work together on actions that best fit their mission, needs, interests, and capabilities. 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
3: Colorectal cancer is the number 2 cancer killer of men and women in

Thank you for accompanying us here to the Chef's Table at West Coast Cookbook and Speakeasy Tarrytown Chowder Tuesdays. We always begin weather from around the world along the banks of the Rogue River in the Rogue River Valley of Southern Oregon on the west coast of the continental United States of America, where it is currently 65 degrees Fahrenheit under partly cloudy skies. Expecting highs around 76 today. I guess that would be considered the mid-70s. That's what I would call it. Winds out of the west-northwest at 5 to 10 miles per hour. We did get quite a bit of rain yesterday, and we liked it. But looks like we're drying out here in the days to come. Generally clear tonight with lows in the upper 40s. Winds out of the northwest at 5 to 10 miles per hour. Then mainly sunny skies tomorrow, Wednesday, with highs in the low to mid-80s. Winds out of the north-northwest at 5 to 10 miles per hour. Grass pollen is still rated very high here in Rogue River proper. The air quality index for our little town and the region is in the good range at 13 parts per million, which usually gives people the permission to burn their trash. I think, though, that burn season is over. I would hope so, but we'll see. And that daytime UV index is very high at level 9. Slather on the SPF where you are exposed. Maybe even where you're not. Barometric pressure is falling at 30.05 inches. Visibility is up to 10 miles and beyond. And relative humidity is at 67%. Weather from around the world is brought to you by a crowd of crowdsourced weather stations that a crowd crowdsources from around the world, aggregated by the outlawed National Weather Service and the outlawed National Oceanic and Atmospheric Administration, making this forecast truly from the weather underground. London is 66 degrees and partly cloudy. Paris is 68 and sunny. Ah, oh, Paris. Rome is 83 and fair. Oh, Rome. Kabul is 72 degrees and clear. Tehran is 87 with thunder in the vicinity, or it could be our bombing. Hong Kong is 71 and partly cloudy. Tokyo is 68 and mostly cloudy. Auckland, New Zealand is 46 and fair. San Francisco, California is 62 degrees and cloudy. Chicago, Illinois is 79 and cloudy. And New York is a pleasant 74 degrees Fahrenheit and sunny. And that is weather from around the world, brought to you by a crowd of crowdsourced weather stations that a crowd crowdsources from around the world.

Elena Becatoros at the World Desk of the Associated Press brings us this first amuse-bouche here at the chef's table at West Coast Cookbook and Speakeasy, Tarrytown Chowder Tuesdays. A crackdown by Afghan authorities on a protest against the arrest and detention of more than a dozen women over dress code violations left at least three people injured earlier today, Tuesday. Eyewitnesses said armed police opened fire during the protest by more than 100 people in the city of Herat. Protests are rare in Afghanistan, which has been run by the Taliban since 2021 in the wake of the withdrawal of U.S.-led forces. Remember, Trump made a deal with the Taliban to bug out, left Joe to handle it all with no resources. And Trump wanted to party with the Taliban at Camp David. Let's not forget that part. The Taliban has imposed rules governed by a strict interpretation of Islamic or Sharia law. The regulations include draconian restrictions on women and girls, including bans on education beyond primary school, and regulations on what they can wear outside the home. Dissent is not tolerated, and protests against the government decisions are illegal. Coming to an American near you. Government regulations stipulate that women can only go out in public when wearing a full hijab, which includes a headscarf and long robe covering the entire body as well as face, or as well as a face covering that leaves only the eyes visible because ankles are so sexually arousing. The rules are policed by the feared Ministry for the Propagation of Virtue and the Prevention of Vice.

Sean Hohim at the World Desk of the Associated Press brings us this final amuse-bouche here at the Chef's Table at West Coast Cookbook and Speakeasy, Tarrytown Chowder, Tuesdays. China's exports picked up pace in May, rising 19.4% from a year earlier, as technology-related shipments remained robust despite impacts from the Iran war and Trump's tariffs. The stronger-than-expected performance was an improvement from April's 14.1% year-on-year increase. Imports in May jumped 27.4%, also at a faster pace, compared with April's 25.3%. Exports to the U.S. in May surged more than 35% from the year before, the strongest pace since early 2021, after an 11% increase in April. China's shipments to the U.S. had fallen sharply for most of the month since Trump returned to the White House last year, as shipments to regions like Southeast Asia and Europe surged. The strength in exports has been supported by shipments of autos and technology and artificial intelligence-related products, such as semiconductors and computing equipment. Well, that brings us to the end of our broadcast period for the day, but you do know Netroots Radio broadcasts on, and we will meet up here tomorrow for Smothered Benedict Wednesday. So do stay tuned to Netroots Radio all day and all night for all the breaking news as it breaks. And we will meet up here tomorrow, right here in West Coast Cookbook and Speakeasy. Phone out.

0: sure that it belongs to them. I mean, this is just crazy. The Trump family and the UFC are selling $12,000 Freedom 250 themed coins ahead of this fight. This is the Trump organization run by Trump. And it's going to be streamed exclusively, as I mentioned earlier, on the platform operated by the Nepo baby billionaire who's destroying CBS News. Incredible. Meanwhile, Trump showed up for the Knicks playoff last night, the game, against the San Antonio Spurs. And the fans, the Knicks fans, were seriously pissed off. I mean, they major booed him when the Jumbotron showed his face during the national anthem, and then a little later on, they booed him as well. He says they were cheering him. Yeah, right. It's called a Bronx cheer. And the Knicks had won 13 straight games, right? 46-day winning streak. And they lost last night, 115 to 111, and the fans are calling it the Trump curse. Also, you know, the other part of the Trump curse was that blocks around Madison Square Garden were closed off. It took fans hours to get there. The pregame watch parties were canceled. Long lines, frustrated fans, pissed off people. Afterwards, the Knicks fans were in the streets chanting F Trump. Gavin Newsom said, call it the Trump effect. Right. But on a serious note, we're learning today that Donald Trump deployed the 82nd Airborne, the 2nd Battalion, 501st Infantry Regiment. These are the famous Geronimo Battalion to Israel. Apparently, to stage them to seize Karg Island, which is where most of the oil exports come out of Iran, to seize Karg Island in a joint operation with Israeli forces without having to involve our Arab allies in the region, you know, Kuwait, Saudi Arabia, UAE, Qatar, etc., Oman. And this story, it broke yesterday by Ken Klippenstein. And this is really pissing off our allies in the region. And it's also pissing off some people inside Israel. It's like, oh, you know, the United States is coming over here and messing around. The Pentagon never acknowledged this. In fact, they said the public notice was that the 82nd was bound for CENTCOM. Now, CENTCOM is Central Command. That's based out of Kuwait and U.S. Central Command. And Qatar as well. And but that's not where they went. They went to Israel. And that's where they are apparently right now. And, we, you know, which raises the question, what is the next plan that Trump has for this insane, illegal, unconstitutional war that he has joined indicted war criminal Benjamin Netanyahu and, you know, indicted fraudster and bribe taker Benjamin Netanyahu in doing. How is this going to play out? How much worse is this going to get? I don't see a way out at all. I mean, maybe you do. I'd love to hear your thoughts. In fact, I'll pick up your calls after the break. But we have never, ever in the history of America seen a grift like this. There are emoluments clauses that appear twice in the Constitution, once against taking foreign money, once against taking domestic money. And Trump, with this thing this weekend, is blatantly breaking them both.
1: Tom Hartman program. Call 202-808-9925.
0: But he doesn't care because the Supreme Court told him he can break all the law. He can crime all he wants. Nobody's going to hold him accountable. Certainly not Todd Blanche.

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5: Labor history in two. On this day in labor history, the year was 1938. That was the day the Keene Mountain coal mine exploded near Grundy, Virginia. Described as a flame-belching volcano, the explosion killed 45 and injured 3 more. It is considered one of the worst mining disasters in the history of Virginia. One surviving miner described the scene saying, quote, "I saw coal-carrying cars, motors, slate, and timbers spouted as if from a cannon." The state mine inspector determined the miners had been killed instantly. The mine had just opened the year before and produced 40 railroad cars of coal a day. But the mine was also owned by the Red Jacket Coal Company. In Mingo County, West Virginia, years earlier, Red Jacket had been a key player in keeping the UMWA out, making its employees sign yellow dog contracts and winning injunctions against union organizing. As a member of the Williamson Coal Operators Association, Red Jacket contributed to the hostile anti-union environment that created the conditions for the Matewan Massacre and the Battle of Blair Mountain in the early 20s. They called in Baldwin Phelps detectives to start evicting Matewan strikers from company housing. In the aftermath of the 1938 explosion, new mine safety regulations were demanded. The inspectors were finally given the legal right to conduct inspections over the protest of mine owners in 1941. However, there was no power to enforce the new regulations. The Phipps family commemorated the disaster in its 1965 song, Red Jacket Mine Explosion.

0: such a fright.
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2: A $31,000 medical bill, a four-week delay for a critical test. 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Our guest is Bob Coleman, a retired healthcare professional who spent more than 40 years serving veterans through the U.S. Department of Veterans Affairs as a clinical pharmacist, medical informaticist, and researcher. 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
3: I had a set of specialized diagnostic tests at a cancer center in Seattle. 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
3: it was a total shock. 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Billing operates in a different system than care, and patients are largely outside that system.
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0: past the hour, picking up your calls. What's on your mind today? It's also summertime now. You know, it's June. We're officially in summer. My grandkids are out of school, all that kind of stuff. So I'm going to declare anything goes summer. You know, normally we just say only on Friday may you call in with topics that are not the topics that we're talking about that day. You know, if you want to discuss UFOs or, you know, the meaning of life or something like that, typically that's just for Friday. But, you know, for many years we've declared anything goes summer. It kind of slows down in the summer. People are on vacation. And so I am declaring the beginning of anything goes summer right here, right now. So what's on your mind today? Mike in Fairfax, Virginia. Hey, Mike, what's up?
1: Yes, Tom. Yes, I'm retired analyst Mike on Substack, retired Iranian analyst. And right now we're in a total trap. I mean, basically both Hezbollah and Israel can veto any deal that the U.S. and Iran would make because by just starting to shoot at each other.
0: Yep.
1: So it's really got to be up to Congress to pull us out of this because Trump is totally incapable of making a deal.
0: Well, they passed the resolution, but it's non-binding. I mean, it doesn't have any teeth.
1: Yeah.
0: It's just a sense of Congress.
1: Right.
0: It hasn't gone through the Senate yet either, has it? I think it's just passed the House.
1: Right. Well, yeah, but they need to do a war powers resolution. They need to force Trump to actually veto it. And then the American people need to get out in the streets and really protest this war. Because
0: yeah.
1: this war was caused totally by, you know, believing that they could do a surprise attack. Mm. And that would somehow knock out the Iranian regime. And basically, Netanyahu got somebody foolishly enough to believe that, you know, analysis.
0: Yeah.
1: And it's really right now we have leverage. We can keep the material buried. We can make a deal with Iran and get the straits reopened. But he's got to give up the idea of overthrowing the regime. That's not going to happen without a massive civil war and millions of Iranians being killed and most of the region set on fire. And that's just not worth it.
0: Yeah, I'm with you, Mike. We have never had in the history of the United States, thank God, a president this stupid and gullible. I mean, somebody came to Donald Trump once and said, hey, let's put your name on stakes. That'll make a fortune. And Trump stupidly said yes, and of course it failed. Somebody else came to him and said, hey, you know, I got an idea. Let's put your name on a board game. You know, that'll make a lot of money. And Trump stupidly said yes, and that failed. Somebody came to him and said, hey, let's put your name on bottled water. And Trump stupidly says, yeah, sure, let's do it. And that failed. Somebody came to him and said, hey, you ought to buy an airline, make a Trump airline. And he tried that. It failed. I mean, I could go on. There's literally dozens right. of these, you know, play adventures or ventures or whatever you want to call it, where, you know, businessmen, entrepreneurs, very good salespeople came to Trump. And, I used to do sales for the companies that I started. We started an ad agency. I was out selling advertising. We started a travel agency. And I used to teach sales. And one of the things that I can tell you as an absolute fact is that salespeople are the biggest suckers for other salespeople. I'm not sure exactly why, but it's true. And Trump is just a sucker. And Netanyahu came over here with a sales pitch and said, hey, you know, we're going to remake the Middle East. It'll be just like Venezuela. I'll avoid going to prison. You'll be famous and popular. Everybody will love you. And Trump was like, oh, cool. Just like the Taj Mahal, just like this Trump steaks. And it turned out the same way. It's failing. So, I don't know, Mike. I don't see a happy ending at all. Out of this. I mean, I literally cannot see any way that Donald Trump can get out of this thing short of simply saying, okay, Iran, the Gulf is yours. You can start charging tolls. You can keep your uranium. And I'm just going to come home. I'm going to declare this thing over. I'm bored. I'm over with. Which is essentially what he's saying right now, is he not?
1: Well, I think we have a lot of leverage since we did use military force. And I think we can keep the material buried by restrikes if we have to. I think we can make a deal with Iran. And I think we can come out of this not as a defeat if we play it right.
0: But it's not going to be anything close to the quality of the deal that we had that Obama put together.
1: Well, I think you can get even a better deal because I think you can get anytime, any place inspection, which we didn't have because we have the threat of military force, which we didn't quite have. We only had snapback sanctions with the Obama deal. Hmm. So I think if he plays it right, you can U.S. can play this right. They can make a better deal because the biggest thing that happened between the two things is that Syria fell. So they basically don't have that ally. And that ally was the main one that Hezbollah was propping up Syria, and Syria was propping up Hezbollah.
0: Well, there's the caveat that I have no faith in at all, which is, you know, that if Trump can pull this off.
1: I think if Congress forces the situation and we can force a good deal to make sure we can get the enriched uranium or keep it buried, and we can definitely guarantee the straits can be open, I think that would be a satisfactory situation. We're not going to get the overthrow of the Iranian regime. Would be a very
0: I get it. No, that's definitely not going to happen, at least over the short term. Mike, thanks a lot for the call. Good to hear from you. Gran in Anchorage, Alaska. Hey, Gran, what's up?
2: Hey, long time sporadic.
0: Okay. Nice to hear from you.
2: Yeah, so I learned about you as a mother of pre-junior high kids when IBEW owned a radio station up here in Anchorage, Alaska.
0: Oh, yeah.
2: So I'm ancient, but
0: I'm mean as
2: ever.
0: Yeah.
2: That's correct. That I am that old. So Alaska is also affected by the price of oil, obviously.
0: Mm.
2: So we have to transport it down an aging oil pipeline from Prudhoe to Valdez.
0: Right.
2: Hilariously, I moved to Alaska in 1989. What happened in 1989?
0: I don't know. Tell me.
2: The Valdez.
0: Oh, yeah. Exxon Valdez.
2: The Valdez oil.
0: Yeah.
2: Yeah. A formerly lived, former Eastern Washington University alumni.
0: Mm-hmm.
2: Well, I'm still an alumni. So when oil per barrel drops below $90 a barrel,
0: mm-hmm.
2: the Alaska economy collapses.
0: Oh,
2: you probably noticed that
0: so much of your economy is based on the revenue from the drilling and export of that oil.
2: That's correct. Yeah. And there's no reason for an oil company to invest in Alaska commercially or, nonprofit to make themselves look good if oil is not above $90 an hour. So Trump was extremely upset that nobody wanted to drill in Anwar. Well, it's pretty simple oil economics. I couldn't get a C in microeconomics if I life depended upon it, but macro, I'm a macro girl and the daughter of a World War II unlimited tonnage captain.
0: Mm-hmm.
2: This is tribal land. This is Indian country up here.
0: Mm-hmm.
2: And I'm happily married to a Marine who went to Vietnam from 1970 to 1972. And he's from dude.
0: Mm-hmm.
2: Happily married. We're celebrating, I think, 34 years on the 21st of June.
0: Congratulations. So what's the point, Grant?
2: So our economy is in the, as Trump would put it, shite.
0: Mm-hmm.
2: Shite hole. Uh-huh. Okay? And real estate, anybody who doesn't like to live amongst brown people are selling. Mm-hmm. And happily, Gran X is purchasing their homes for a fair price.
0: Yeah.
2: And we're going to get a lot of people who don't like brown people out of Alaska, and that is not a bad thing because this is Indian country.
0: Yeah. Well, good to hear. Gran, thanks. Thanks for checking in with us, and thanks for
2: the
0: update.
2: You.
0: Good talking to you.
2: Thank you.
0: Sure enough. Gail, are you in Virginia right now or someplace?
3: Yes, I am.
0: Okay.
3: I'm in Virginia. anyway, I'm a long-time listener and first-time caller on your
0: show. Well, thank you, Gail.
3: And I want you to talk about what's going on in Albania. I don't think enough is being said about, with the Kushners going in there.
0: Shall I lay this out for people right now?
3: Yes, please.
0: Okay, sure.
3: Please, I'll let you talk.
0: So here's what happened. Ivanka and Jared were on a mega yacht owned by one of the Rothschild children, a bunch of Nepo babies, off the coast of this island that is off the coast of Albania, I believe it's in the Mediterranean Sea. And this island was turned into a fortified bunker island. It's got dozens of bunkers across it that are actually nuclear proof, which is something that billionaires just love. I mean, they're paying for nuclear proof bunkers all over the world. And it's a wildlife preserve right now. You know, it's a fairly large island, and the people go out there and they picnic and things like that. The Albanians just love it. And, you know, so anyhow, they're on this yacht and they pull up to this island and they swim over to the island and walk around it. And Ivanka says, well, this is beautiful. This should be ours. You know, let's buy it and turn it into a fancy place for billionaires. And we can even use the bunkers. The bunkers are selling for millions of dollars a piece right now, you know, that'll survive a nuclear holocaust. So let's do this. And they raised $1.5 billion, mostly from Saudi Arabia, and they want to do this thing. And the corrupt leader of Albania, nobody knows how much money they slipped to him under the table, but he's like, okay, that's cool, you can have the island. And now I think today is the ninth day in a row, maybe the tenth day in a row, over 100,000 people have shown up in the main city in Albania. Perhaps you remember the name of it, Gail. I'm sorry, I've forgotten. And they are.
3: I don't.
0: They are seriously pissed off. They are seriously pissed off. So, you know, the question in my mind, I mean, Jared and Ivanka already live on an island surrounded by essentially a moat, surrounded by the Atlantic Ocean, off the coast of Florida right now, along with Jeff Zuckerberg or Mark Zuckerberg, rather, and a bunch of other billionaires. I mean, there's 34 families, I think, who live on this island off the coast of Florida that's been taken over. And, they've already got their private island, but they don't own the whole island. They only own one estate out of 34 on this island.
3: The people are inspiring with them protesting. Yeah. That is very inspiring to all of us to fight these. Billionaire.
0: Yeah. And what provoked it was when the government of Albania put up barbed wire around the perimeter of the island and blocked off, you know, small boats from coming in and landing there so that people could have their picnics and things. And that's when people got really seriously pissed off. Gail, I got to run, but thanks for the call. That was a great one. And I look forward to talking to you again in the future as you drive across the country. It's 48 minutes past the hour. I'll be back with more of your calls in just a minute.
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0: It's the true people's media. I'll be right back with more of your calls.

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4: We're looking at upwards of 1.5 billion barrels of oil that were supposed to be produced this year across the Middle East that now will not be. And that's increasingly a best case scenario.
5: Oil industry warns inventory is running dangerously low as Donald Trump's little excursion in Iran continues into its fourth month.
6: In some places, the mercury is a whopping 16 degrees Celsius or 29 degrees Fahrenheit higher than the average for this time of year.
5: Historic heat wave in Europe shatters temperature records. Plus, a whole bunch of stuff that happened while we were out.
7: All of that stuff and more straight ahead from BradBlog.com. I'm Brad Friedman.
5: And I'm Desi Doyen.
7: Stand by for 6 minutes of independent green news, politics, analysis, and snarky comment.
8: People are spending more on gas, but they're also spending more on everything else. And I think that that's a sign that you would see when people are optimistic about the future.
7: Yes, it's also a sign you would see when gas prices have gone through the roof along with inflation. Kevin Hassett, director of Donald Trump's National Economic Council. This is your Green News Report. Okay, Desi Doyen. I know you got a lot to get to. We've been gone for a week, so have at it.
5: All right. First up, while we were out, the U.S.-Israeli war on Iran remained in stalemate, despite Donald Trump's repetitive claims that a deal is, quote, very close. On Monday, global oil prices spiked once again after Iran halted the negotiations in the wake of ongoing U.S. and Israeli missile strikes. Because of the closure of the Strait of Hormuz, roughly 1.5 billion barrels of oil has been permanently removed from the market this year, according to oil commodities expert Rory Johnston. And many nations are not going back.
4: Countries that have been hit hardest by this, countries across Asia, are also the ones that were electrifying their fleets fastest prior to the war. And I think that if anything, this is going to boost those efforts and kind of redouble efforts to electrify and diversify away from this risk.
7: Well, that's good.
5: ExxonMobil warns that oil inventories will hit dangerously low levels in just weeks. Goldman Sachs on Monday projected that rising energy prices will persist through at least the end of this year, continuing to erode household spending power.
7: So most importantly, no matter how little oil is on the market, ExxonMobil will continue to make record profits.
5: Yes, they will.
7: Oh, good.
5: While we were out in Europe and the UK, an exceptionally early, deadly heat wave shattered temperature records for the month of May, in some places by as much as 29 degrees Fahrenheit, higher than average for this time of year, straining electric grids. London hit a record 95 degrees. Spain and France topped 100 degrees.
7: Yikes.
5: It's very dangerous because most buildings in Europe don't have air conditioning and are not designed for 21st century heat extremes. Scientists say that heat waves are becoming hotter, longer, and more frequent due to human-caused climate change, which the UN climate chief called, quote, a brutal reminder of the costs of global warming caused by burning fossil fuels.
7: And they're happening in the month of May?
5: Yes. While we were out in Washington State, 11 workers were killed in a chemical tank explosion at a paper manufacturer. Meanwhile, in Southern California, just a few miles away from Disneyland, a different massive chemical tank nearly exploded, forcing the evacuations of some 40,000 residents. Both incidents came in the wake of the Federal Chemical Safety Board issuing a warning over the Trump administration's disaster policy, saying the administration is taking, quote, a significant giant step backwards in preventing chemical disasters.
7: Yep, that sounds like them.
5: In other news, Donald Trump rescinded several 50-year-old executive orders that had restricted off-road vehicle use on fragile public lands. The new orders are intended to boost drilling and logging.
7: Of course.
5: The Trump Securities and Exchange Commission moved to repeal a Biden-era rule requiring large public companies to inform their investors of climate-related risks to their businesses. The Trump EPA doubled down on its efforts to make America polluted again by moving to postpone enforcement of Biden-era vehicle pollution limits. And the Trump Labor Department weakened Biden-era heat rules intended to protect workers'

0: 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I'm Brad Friedman.
1: And I'm Desi Doyen.
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5: He wears a lot of makeup, too, and he loves women so much, I think he should become one. And the next time he falls asleep in public, we'll take him behind the scenes. It won't take long. We'll put his mushroom when the sun don't shine. We'll put his diaper back on and put him out there, and he won't know what happened because he's so drugged up half the time. He won't know what happened until the next time he has to take his diaper off and he has to sit down to go.
6: I get it. Let's try not to use the P word, but, I get your sentiment. And it is amazing that these manly men out here are embracing a guy who's got a massive comb over, covers his face with so much makeup that it's bizarre. I mean, it's like drag queen level makeup, who gushes over the muscles of other men, who constantly falls asleep, who had 5 deferments to avoid going off to being a real warrior. I mean, you know, at every level, Donald Trump is the antithesis of the so-called warrior ethos. So, yeah, I get it. Thank you very much, Randall. Phil in Los Angeles. Hey, Phil, you got a quick one?
7: Never, no. But, you know, this question of the integrity of our Pentagon as if the tail wags the dog is absolutely ludicrous. I think what you're asking us, the sip that you're asking us to take from the goblet, is this illogical thing of a Pax Americana, as if your Democrats who said, yes, it was worth the price that 500,000 Iraqi children died because of the sanctions. This was what, Madeleine Albright? Oh, gosh. Take it.
6: I criticized those sanctions, Phil.
7: Oh, I know you did. I know you did. Yeah, from your place of telling everyone that the Democratic Party is the lesser evil, the oldest capitalist party on the planet, responsible for so much death and destruction. You just don't like that the mask has been removed, my man.
6: Yeah. Okay.
7: Well, Phil. Trump. Yeah.
6: No. Your sarcasm is, frankly. I was going to say pathetic, but I no need to respond. I think people get who you are and what you're all about. Thanks. On the other side of the break, Sabrina Hake is going to drop by. It's going to be fascinating. Stick around.
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6: One of the most important and often misunderstood aspects of the American experiment is this. The founders created a secular constitution. That decision emerged directly from history. The United States began as a rebellion against monarchy and the doctrine of divine right, against the idea that political power should be tied to religion. So the founders designed something different. No religious tests, no state religion, and a clear separation between church and state. 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
6: People are spending more on gas, but they're also spending more on everything else. And I think that that's a sign that you would see when people are optimistic about the future.
5: Yes, it's also a sign you would see when gas prices have gone through the roof along with inflation. Kevin Hassett, director of Donald Trump's National Economic Council. This is your Green News Report. Okay, Desi Doyen, I know you got a lot to get to. We've been gone for a week, so have at it.
7: All right, first up, while we were out, the U.S.-Israeli war on Iran remained in stalemate, despite Donald Trump's repetitive claims that a deal is, quote, very close. On Monday, global oil prices spiked once again after Iran halted the negotiations in the wake of ongoing U.S. and Israeli missile strikes. Because of the closure of the Strait of Hormuz, roughly 1.5 billion barrels of oil has been permanently removed from the market this year, according to oil commodities expert Rory Johnston. And many nations are not going back.
8: Countries that have been hit hardest by this, countries across Asia, are also the ones that were electrifying their fleets fastest prior to the war. And I think that if anything, this is going to boost those efforts and kind of redouble efforts to electrify and diversify away from this risk.
5: Well, that's good.
7: ExxonMobil warns that oil inventories will hit dangerously low levels in just weeks. Goldman Sachs on Monday projected that rising energy prices will persist through at least the end of this year, continuing to erode household spending power.
5: So most importantly, no matter how little oil is on the market, ExxonMobil will continue to make record profits.
7: Yes, they will.
5: Oh, good.
7: While we were out in Europe and the UK, an exceptionally early, deadly heat wave shattered temperature records for the month of May, in some places by as much as 29 degrees Fahrenheit, higher than average for this time of year, straining electric grids. London hit a record 95 degrees. Spain and France topped 100 degrees.
5: Yikes.
7: It's very dangerous because most buildings in Europe don't have air conditioning and are not designed for 21st century heat extremes. Scientists say that heat waves are becoming hotter, longer, and more frequent due to human-caused climate change, which the UN climate chief called, quote, a brutal reminder of the costs of global warming caused by burning fossil fuels.
5: And they're happening in the month of May?
7: Yes. While we were out in Washington State, 11 workers were killed in a chemical tank explosion at a paper manufacturer. Meanwhile, in Southern California, just a few miles away from Disneyland, a different massive chemical tank nearly exploded, forcing the evacuations of some 40,000 residents. Both incidents came in the wake of the Federal Chemical Safety Board issuing a warning over the Trump administration's disaster policy, saying the administration is taking, quote, a significant step backwards in preventing chemical disasters.
5: Yep, that sounds like them.
7: In other news, Donald Trump rescinded several 50-year-old executive orders that had restricted off-road vehicle use on fragile public lands. The new orders are intended to boost drilling and logging.
5: Of course.
7: The Trump Securities and Exchange Commission moved to repeal a Biden-era rule requiring large public companies to inform their investors of climate-related risks to their businesses. businesses. The Trump EPA doubled down on its efforts to make America polluted again by moving to postpone enforcement of Biden-era vehicle pollution limits. And the Trump Labor Department weakened Biden-era heat rules intended to protect workers from excessive heat exposure. Finally, a bit of good news. While we were out, a new study concluded that thanks to the explosive growth in clean energy technologies like wind, solar, and batteries, what used to be considered the worst-case climate change scenario now appears to have been averted. Climate science deniers like Donald Trump lied about the study, pretending to not understand the concept of the word scenario. However, researchers warn that humanity is still on a dangerous trajectory and must move faster away from burning climate-warming fossil fuels.
5: Well, that's good news, I think. I'll take it. For much more on all of these stories and the ones we couldn't get to today, check out our website at greennews.bradblog.com. Find, follow, and share us planet-wide on the social medias at Green News Report. I'm Brad Friedman.
7: And I'm Desi Doyen.
5: And this has been your Green News Report.
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1: Hey, welcome to the second hour of our program. 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Sabrina, welcome back to the program. This remarkable piece you wrote, Losing the Slush Fund Won't Save Todd Blanche. Tell us about this.
2: Okay. Hi, Tom. Always good to be here. So I wrote this piece because mainstream media got it wrong about the settlement. Even New York Times, which typically gets things right, got it wrong by calling it a settlement. Everyone knows about the $1.8 billion slush fund that Trump tried to put together. But the background is even more egregious. So Trump sued the IRS in late January, I think it was, and for being embarrassed. A contractor for the IRS released his tax returns. Everyone found out he only paid $750 in total for his federal income tax in 2016 and 2015, and paid nothing before that. So he got so embarrassed by that, he sued the contractor. By the way, the contractor did that in 2019 under his watch. So Trump sued the IRS, which he's over in control of now, for something that happened on his watch when he was in control under Trump, the first time. He sues the IRS. The judge says, wait a minute. This is at a federal district court in Florida. Judge says, you can't sue yourself. You're on both sides of this case. Where's the case in controversy? It goes way back, and we can talk about the reason for that, you know, separately. But the judge instantly said, you need to tell me why I have subject matter jurisdiction over this. This is, you can't be on both sides of the case. There's no case in controversy. So she orders both sides, the Department of Justice was defending the IRS case, orders both sides to brief the issue of whether or not there's a case in controversy. Because if there isn't any, there's no jurisdiction. And that is law 101. You have to have a case in controversy. Otherwise, the judge is just giving an executive opinion, which we can't do. It violates Article 3 of the Constitution. It's old business that you have to have a case in controversy. Blanche dismisses the entire case 2 days before that brief was due. So he files a motion to dismiss the case with prejudice, which means the case was over. There was no case. With prejudice means you can never bring this case again. It's gone. That's an old rule of federal procedure. Dismissal with prejudice is different than ordinary dismissal. That's what he did. He wanted it to be over. He didn't want the judge looking at it. He got rid of the case. Right after he got rid of the case and didn't tell the judge anything about a settlement, he and Trump announced this $1.8 billion slush fund that Trump and he is going to be able to dole out at their whim. Setting aside the slush fund for a moment, what they did was so egregious that 35 federal judges, retired federal judges, Democrats and Republicans, filed a motion May 27th, I think it was, to reopen the case, which is very rare. It's called a Rule 60 reopen. And the judges didn't hold back. They said what Blanche did was a fraud upon the court. And so the issue was that once they dismissed the case with prejudice, there was no more case. They didn't tell the judge that there was a settlement. And then they come out and tell the entire world and the American population that there's been a $1.8 billion settlement. You can't do that. The slush fund is kind of beside the point because what Blanche tried to do in bringing a case that was never a case to begin with and then dismissing it 2 days before his answer was due on why the court had jurisdiction, he basically locked the court out of the process and then pretended to the rest of the country that this was a legal settlement when there was no case at all to attach it to because he had dismissed it with prejudice. Completely fraudulent. The federal judges who filed this motion to reopen the case in late May made the case that he was behaving in such a fraudulent way. The fraud upon the court wasn't just upon this particular court, but upon the judiciary in general, because he manipulated a non-existent case, claimed it was a case, dismissed it with prejudice, didn't tell the judge that he was going to attach a settlement to it, and then came out with this bogus settlement. As I see it, and a lot of media got this wrong, using the word settlement was just sloppy because you can't settle a case that's non-existent. It was a slush fund, but the looting is actually beside the point. What he tried to do was rope the federal court into approving this settlement without even telling the court about it. So basically, they were trying to rope the federal court into giving its stamp of approval on this slush fund, which the court didn't even know about. So that's basically what happened in the case. That's why 35 federal judges got frothing at the bit over it. And the court has ordered Blanche to respond to that motion. Let me stop here and see if you want to talk about that anymore.
1: Well, I would point out, first off, that the guy who released Trump's tax returns has been in federal prison basically ever since.
2: Right.
1: He's serving So Trump's embarrassment has found its revenge.
2: Right. And did you know, Tom, did you know he had, there was a almost the exact same case. This guy, his last name is Little John, now in the pokey, but he released like 400,000 people's tax returns. It wasn't just Trump that he singled out. He released a whole batch of them. And this exact same case was filed before this case with Trump, exact same contractor. The Department of Justice in that case filed a motion to dismiss because a contractor under some kinds of analyses of federal negligence are not deemed employees or agents of the federal government. So when this exact same dude filed, released those tax returns before, the DOJ filed a motion to dismiss. But when it was Trump's turn, they gave him $1.8 billion and didn't even bother asserting those same legal defenses, right, even though this exact same case came before this exact same body before. So Blanche never asserted a real defense in this case. He just wanted to use it as a trigger and a vehicle for setting up this slush fund.
1: Right. And in my mind, and I'm not an attorney like you are, but in my mind, one of the most egregious parts of this is that associated with that slush fund was also a memo, which I believe is a directive to the Justice Department, from the Justice Department to the Internal Revenue Service, specifically saying that the $100 million that Donald Trump has owed the IRS since, as I recall, 2010, they did an audit of him and found that he had claimed a loss on his failing Chicago Trump Tower twice in 2 years in a row. He'd claimed, he filed the same loss, which you can't do. You can only claim a loss once. And therefore, he owed them, I think at the time it was like $70 or $80 million. He's not paid it. It's now with interest over $100 million. And Blanche says, you no longer have to pay that $100 million, Donald. And nobody, including the IRS, can ever look at your taxes, at Udi or Kuse's taxes, at Ivanka or Jared's taxes, at people who work for your company's taxes, at your company's taxes, ever again. None of you guys, you might as well just stop paying taxes altogether because we're never even going to be able to audit you. And that seems to me like mind-boggling.
2: And Tom, there is no way, there's no court that would uphold that settlement because it wasn't attached to any case. So he's just giving the Trumps a carte blanche.
1: But it's a directive.
2: To evade taxes, and there's no consideration. Trump didn't give any consideration for that release. There's no way that would be binding on any court. It wouldn't be binding on any future administration. And frankly, I think even trying to put that in there is just as bad as the slush fund. I agree with you on that. But even if there weren't any finances exchanging hands here, the fact that they tried to get a federal court rope her into approving something that was no case or controversy to begin with, and then claimed that it was a legal settlement, it's a fraud.
1: Right.
2: And the 35 judges who filed this motion to reopen the case made they said that this was the most egregious conduct involving a corruption of the judicial process itself. And I'll just read what they said. He said Blanche used the proceedings before this case as a legal pretext while trying to deprive the court of the opportunity to determine whether there was even a case or controversy in the first place.
1: Right.
2: To let this lie would be, in effect, to reward and immunize collusion from judicial scrutiny, since the parties to the scheme will never themselves challenge the fraud that they're benefiting from.
1: So this raises, and by the way, we only have about 2.5 minutes, I think, left here before we're going to hit a hard break. Number one, why is Todd Blanche not losing his law license? Why hasn't he been disbarred for this? Number two, how is this going to affect his his attempt to become the attorney general.
2: And I believe that he will. Sorry.
1: Go ahead.
2: I believe that Blanche is going to lose his law license about this, and I would almost bet my law license on it, because he is licensed in the state of New York. The state of New York disciplinary committee is not regulated by the federal government, even though Blanche actually tried to change the Federal Register and make it so that the Department of Justice supervised these disciplinary cases in all 50 states. It was ridiculous. There's actually a pending federal regulation that Blanche introduced that would give this Department of Justice the ability to stymie any investigation by state bar associations. And when that the public comment on that regulation closed in April, but less than 1% of the comments supported it. Every bar association opposed it. The New York Bar Association is aware of what's happening. And there are several complaints within the New York disciplinary
1: This is like the old Soviet Union. It's like the old damn Soviet Union. So, wow. And you know, Blanche may end up being penalized for this. What's going to happen to Trump?
2: I think he'll lose his law license, and I don't agree with Ted Lieu that it's going to be after this administration. I think it's going to happen under Trump's watch, because the state of New York is not under the jurisdiction of the Department of Justice. There are several complaints already pending against Blanche.
1: Well, in order to be Attorney General, do you have to have a law license?
2: You do not.
1: I suspect not. Yeah, okay, so...
2: You don't, but I mean, he can't supervise briefs. He can't, anything he does would be the unauthorized practice of law. And I think Trump's ego wouldn't handle it very well if his own AG was disbarred. And I think he's going to be. And I think this is going to come up over and over again during his confirmation hearings.
1: Amazing. This is just astonishing. Sabrina Haake, federal trial attorney, 20 years experience. The Haake Take, SabrinaHaake.substack.com. The article is titled "Losing the Slush Fund Won't Save Blanche," and it's brilliant, as Thanks. Are you, Sabrina. Thank you so much for coming on the program and sharing your brilliance with us. I appreciate it.
2: Thanks for all you do.
1: Back at you.
2: Thanks.
1: I'll be back in just a minute with more of the news of the day and your calls. Stick around.
0: This is the Tom Hartman Program.
1: So the Republicans slipped a tax cut for billionaires into an air safety bill, and a Republican senator's coal empire is going to get away with poisoning people. It's amazing. Stick around. I'll tell you all about it.
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1: 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It's called The Tom Hartman Reader. 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Also, it more clearly identifies the root cause of so many of our social and environmental ills. 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

0: Don't let billionaires shape your understanding of the world. 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One of the most important and often misunderstood aspects of the American experiment is this. The founders created a secular constitution. 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The United States began as a rebellion against monarchy and the doctrine of divine right, against the idea that political power should be tied to religion. 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No religious tests, no state religion, and a clear separation between church and state. 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Welcome back, 24 minutes past the hour. Just a couple of absolutely shocking stories here about absolute eruption in not just the Trump administration, but the entire Republican Party. They have all jumped on board. Last year, in the so-called One Big Beautiful Bill, the Republicans, in their infinite wisdom, there wasn't a single Democratic vote for this, if my recollection is correct. The Republicans, in their infinite wisdom, said, you know, average people can buy a car, but you're going to have to pay sales tax on it, and you're going to have to pay income tax on every penny you spend to buy that car. So, you know, if you buy a $50,000 car, on your $50,000 of income, you're going to have to pay, you know, $15,000, $20,000 in income taxes. But if you buy a private jet, you can write it off. You don't have to pay any income taxes on the income that you use to buy that private jet. And now they want to double down on this. And California has basically a property tax on private jets. But the only way that they know where the private jets are is from, you know, air traffic control and whatnot telling them. Well, the Republicans in the House of Representatives just slipped a little notice provision into the legislation that just passed the House of Representatives this week, this budget legislation, that says that the data, quote, may not be used by any person, government agency, or other entity to identify aircraft for the purposes of obtaining revenue from the owner or operator of such aircraft. So California is going to lose millions of dollars in the taxes that they charge on private jets, because these private jet owners are pretending that their jets aren't domiciled in California. When this federal, you know, the FAA information shows that they are. I mean, California has been collecting in the neighborhood of around $3.5 billion. The data has helped Los Angeles County, has helped them identify 1,000 additional aircraft living in the county with a total assessed value of $3.5 billion. This is an annual 1% property tax on private jets. So, you know, the local property taxes that aircraft owners have been avoiding. It's incredible. So, yeah, you know, screw the average person. They just own cars and trucks. But anybody who can afford a $50 million Gulfstream, hey, we're going to give you every break possible, and we're going to make it so California can't even tax you. This is nuts.
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0: It's also now officially the Republican way. I mean, this is actually in the legislation.

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3: The miners had been killed instantly. The mine had just opened the year before and produced 40 railroad cars of coal a day. But the mine was also owned by the Red Jacket Coal Company. In Mingo County, West Virginia, years earlier, Red Jacket had been a key player in keeping the UMWA out, making its employees sign yellow dog contracts and winning injunctions against union organizing. As a member of the Williamson Coal Operators Association, Red Jacket contributed to the hostile anti-union environment that created the conditions for the Matewan Massacre and the Battle of Blair Mountain in the early 20s. They called in Baldwin Phelps detectives to start evicting Matewan strikers from company housing. In the aftermath of the 1938 explosion, new mine safety regulations were demanded. The inspectors were finally given the legal right to conduct inspections over the protest of mine owners in 1941. However, there was no power to enforce the new regulations. The Phipps family commemorated the disaster in its 1965 song, Red Jacket Mine Explosion.

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2: A $31,000 medical bill, a four-week delay for a critical test. 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
3: I had a set of specialized diagnostic tests at a cancer center in Seattle. 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
1: 36 minutes past the hour. So one last story for your edification here, and then pick up your calls. Senator Jim Justice. Jim Justice was ran as a Democrat for governor of West Virginia. Won when Trump got elected in 2016. He changed his party affiliation to Republican, and then he ran for the United States Senate from West Virginia and won, you know, replacing the so-called Democratic senator. And is now the Republican senator from West Virginia. He's also the CEO or owner or whatever of a family coal empire worth over $1 billion, according to Forbes magazine. It's called Southern Coal. And Southern Coal, this is from ProPublica. Molly Redden's reporting over in ProPublica. Southern Coal and other justice corporations, you know, corporations associated with the Justice family, have racked up tens of thousands of alleged violations of the Clean Water Act and been sued repeatedly by state and federal prosecutors over their failure to properly follow environmental laws at their mining sites. This is a coal mining company. And, of course, coal mining operations, if they're not properly run, leach arsenic into the water supply of the local communities. Arsenic causes cancer. It also causes brain damage in children. And earlier this year, the Trump administration killed a federal criminal investigation into the coal empire owned by Senator Jim Justice, the West Virginia Republican. Now, he was looking at potential criminal violations of the Clean Water Act. He and mostly his son Jay, who actually runs the company these days. The investigations were shut down by the Trump administration. It was a joint effort by prosecutors and investigators with the Environmental Protection Agency, the Department of Justice's Environmental Crime Section, and the U.S. Attorney's Office of the Western District of Virginia. They were claiming incessant violations that had risen to the level of criminal behavior. Now, who shut this investigation down? Todd Blanche. He did it when he was the assistant or the deputy attorney general. This is just, you know, more Todd Blanche corruption. This is what Sabrina Hake was talking about earlier in this this hour. One federal prosecutor, Rick Mountcastle, he says, I've never heard of this happening before. He said, there shouldn't be some sort of untouchables list of people who are immune from enforcement. Well, there is. If you're a Republican and a billionaire and friends with Donald Trump, and particularly if you're in Congress. It's just incredible. They note that environmental enforcement against large polluters has plunged under the second Trump administration. Just days after inauguration, Trump reassigned top career environmental lawyers at the DOJ to work on the immigration crackdown instead of environmental issues. In recent years, the Justice Company has repeatedly flouted regulations in the legal process. Jay Justice, the CEO, has been a no-show at court hearings in the Water Act violations in the past. And in 2024, a judge in Alabama issued a civil contempt order against him for his repeated failure to respond to those lawsuits. Well, now he doesn't have to, because Todd Blanche just said, hey, you get a get-out-of-jail-free card, because you're a billionaire and you're friends with Donald Trump. Sweet, huh? Gar in Atlanta. Hey, Gar, what's on your mind today?
2: How you doing today, Tom?
1: I'm okay. Gar, what's up?
2: That's good. First thing I'd like to say, you remember when Trump said he don't pay taxes because he's smart?
1: Yeah,
2: how come they never bring that up?
1: Yeah, I do remember.
2: I mean, he came right out and said he don't pay taxes.
1: I know.
2: But the question I want to ask you, have you ever heard of Jared Yates Sexton? Has he been on your program?
1: He's been on the show. It's been a number of years since he's been on, but Jared has been writing forever. He used to write mostly for Truth Out, but now he's just all over the place. He's a good guy.
2: And I'm reading a book by him, and he goes into the history of Western civilization.
1: Mm-hmm.
2: And this book is powerful as far as the history of Oliver Cromwell, Benjamin Franklin, the Pope.
1: Wow.
2: I mean, he goes in all the detail. And after reading this particular book, you can say what Trump is doing is nothing compared to what went on throughout history, Western civilization's history.
1: Oh, yeah, for sure. No, he's, you know, Trump is an imitator.
2: But the end game, But the end game, we know what the end game is. It's Sodom and Gomorrah, it's Noah's Ark, and it's the dinosaur. That's the end game.
1: I think the end game is the last days of the Roman Republic, Gar. Trump is, in my mind, intentionally trying to destroy America on behalf of Vladimir Putin.
2: Yeah, but it goes deeper than America. It definitely goes deeper than America. And the one point he made in the particular book was said they tried to separate the people from God to worship prophets and power.
1: Mm-hmm.
2: That's what they want people to worship, prophets and power.
1: Yeah.
2: Thank you, Tom.
1: Yeah, thank you, Gar. Well said. Charlie in Silversdale, Washington. Hey, Charlie, what's up?
0: Hi, Tom. Thank you for giving me a public voice. Washington State has 49 congressional districts. I get to vote for only one. Mm-hmm. I should be able to vote for every representative for my state. I believe voting districts should be eliminated. Every voter counts. No voter registration, no voter rolls. Vote by mail.
1: Well, I'm with you on your last three points, but, you know, the whole idea of having congressional districts was that democracy works best when it's local, that local democracy is the most powerful form of democracy, and so if you have small congressional districts, you know, your voice doesn't get swamped by the majority. I mean, you know, frankly, you've got a couple of counties in Washington State. We've got many counties here in Oregon. I mean, geographically, it's more than half the state, three quarters of the state, that are under Republican control. You know, if we just did statewide stuff, we would end up like you in Washington and us here in Oregon with nothing but Democrats, which sounds nice to us Democrats. But there are states like, you know, most of your red states where there are actually Democratic districts. You want the Democrats to have some voice. So I'm opposed to your suggestion, frankly, unless you can convince me, Charlie.
0: Okay, well, gerrymandering has proven that it's been warped so badly that, like in the Deep South, a lot of people don't even have a voice.
1: No, I agree. Gerrymandering has proved that it's a system that can be corrupted. But you don't throw the system out because it can be corrupted. You fix it so it can't be corrupted. You outlaw gerrymandering, which is what we tried to do back in the day, you know, with the For the People Act. That would have, or maybe it was the John Lewis Voting Rights Act, it was one or the other, would have outlawed gerrymandering, or at least political and racial gerrymandering. And, you know, we got stabbed in the back by Kyrsten Sinema and Joe Manchin, who has now been replaced by Jim Justice.
0: Tom, the whole point is one vote it should be equal to all the other votes. Everybody in the state should be able to vote for everybody that's representing them.
1: Well, you know, in a parliamentary system, that's typically how it works. In our system, though, you have, you know, it's a representative form of government. And so if we're going to select our representatives to represent the people on a, you know, more or less geographic basis, this is the way that we do it. You haven't convinced me, Charlie, but keep trying. I like the way you think. Thank you for calling. Great to hear from you. It is 44 and a half minutes past the hour. I'll be back with more of your calls in just a minute. Stay tuned.

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0: America is an aspirational idea, one we're still working to fulfill. It was shaped by Enlightenment ideals, reason, liberty, and freedom of conscience, the belief that power comes from we the people, not a divinely appointed ruler. And while these ideals have not yet been fully perfected, they created something powerful, a framework that has expanded rights and freedoms over time. Now, those freedoms and your rights are under attack. 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
2: The American middle class is on its deathbed. 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
4: "To discover brilliant, innovative, creative, and original thinking is one of life's rare privileges. 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Because The Last Hours of Ancient Sunlight is a seminal work offering a viewpoint original yet ancient, I see our situation today in a new light. And because of the scope and depth of this work, I find it inspiring as well as disturbing. I rather exhausted superlative in praise of Tom Hartman's book, The Prophet's Way, which I rightly called the most important book I've ever read. But now I find the sequel calling for equal praise, since the issue here addresses the whole of our species, and indeed all species."
3: The Last Hours of Ancient Sunlight, The Fate of the World and What We Can Do Before It's Too Late by Tom Hartman, in bookstores everywhere.

0: Hey, thanks so much for sharing our program and for reaching out to our stations and sponsors and letting them know that you're listening. 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Lori in Ocala, Florida. Hey, Lori, what's up?
1: Hey, Tom. Can you hear me okay?
0: Yeah, just fine.
1: Okay. Last week I called, I think it was like the same day that stuff about texting from Grandpartner had come out, but I actually didn't call about that. I just wanted to open a discussion about whether or not anyone had heard any of his racist remarks, which I had and I had read. It was not something to be talked about last week. So I did my own research, as I often do. But I looked at this lady named Shay Stewart Foulet in Maine. Okay, she kind of goes by the moniker of Black Girl in Maine, I think. And she's just brilliant. And she had the same issue that I had. I'm saying, like, what's going on here? And she worked with, her professional job, she basically went through every Black group that she knows, and she's very well connected in Maine, and asked them what they thought. And Graham Platner went on his own privately and spoke to all of them and addressed their concerns without advertising it, because he knew that he had kind of said some things that were, you know, upsetting that community. And I growing up in Massachusetts, I've been to Maine a lot, and there certainly aren't very many people of color in Maine. So I was really happy to read about Shay Stewart Foulet and Substack, and I recommend that everybody go there, because she is an incredible advocate for democracy for everybody, people of color as well. And I just really loved her, and I wanted to put that pitch in for Graham.
0: Okay, well, we will find out tonight, you know, how the people of Maine, you know, what they think of his previous statements, of his tattoos, of his texting and his marriage and frankly, of, you know, Janet Mills taking money from big corporations and vetoing good legislation.
1: Oh, yeah.
0: And Susan Collins being on the take for the better part of 40 years. So we're going to find out tonight, Lori. Thanks a lot for the call. Thomas in Poconos, Pennsylvania. Hey, Thomas, what's on your mind today?
2: Hey, Tom, how you doing?
0: Good.
2: I wanted to ask you, why is mainstream media afraid to use the D word as far as in this country, dictatorship? Because I believe that we're ankle deep right now in a dictatorship, but they don't seem to want to use that word. Now, they'll talk about China, they'll talk about Russia, Putin, everybody else. Yeah. They'll use that word.
0: Yeah.
2: But when it comes to us, we are ankle deep in it.
0: You know, I think we're...
2: But mainstream media don't want to.
0: I think you can build a strong case, Thomas, that we are ankle deep, in fact, neck deep in oligarchy, you know, rule by the rich, and that Trump, having made billions of dollars off his presidency and ripped off people to the tune of billions of dollars, is insanely corrupt. But we still have elections. And so while I share your concern that Trump is inching us step by step towards something that resembles dictatorship, I don't think we're there yet, although this most recent thing where they just put up an enemies list, it

0: Slush Fund, I think it was a clarion call to his cult members.
1: Get ready, guys. I will pay you. And now he's looking for ways to pay them without the slush fund.
0: Well, it's also, I mean, I think that the Democrats really look like they got their thumbs in their bums, and they really look ineffective. I really think they should step up, start making, doing something more than they're doing.
1: Yeah. Well, I think this is why Graham Plattner caught fire. You know, his personal life notwithstanding, is that the guy's a fighter, and he uses fighting language. And that's what Democrats want now. That's what the Democratic base wants right now. We want people who will stand up to Trump. We want people who will stand up for democracy. We want people who will take names and kick ass. And, you know, sadly, that's not Democratic leadership. That's not Ken Martin. It's not Chuck Schumer. And it's not Hakeem Jeffries at the moment.
0: I know he's playing the game. They're just playing along with them. I mean, yeah. they look so ineffective.
1: Well, thank you, John. As much as I just picked on these guys, you know, it's like I think it's incumbent upon all of us to basically revolt, to say, you know, the Democratic Party has become ineffective. It has been basically since the New Democrat movement in 1992, Bill Clinton's movement. The neoliberal movement, it's you know, they're focusing more on raising money and trying to maintain good relations with corporate America. And I get it. You know, the Supreme Court, five corrupt Republicans of the Supreme Court legalized massive billions of dollars in dark money coming into the elections. And so the Democrats feel like, you know, they have to play the game that way. But I don't think that they have to. But, you know, I may well be wrong, but I share your sentiments, John. I really do. John, thank you very much for the call. Coming up next, Robert Greenwald is going to drop by. Robert Greenwald, the famous film director and producer. He's got a new movie out, Suppressed 2026. We're going to learn all about it in just about 5 minutes. So stick around. It's going to be fascinating.

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0: A heat wave in Europe shatters temperature records. 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
1: All of that stuff and more straight ahead from BradBlog.com. I'm Brad Friedman.
0: And I'm Desi Doyen.
1: Stand by for 6 minutes of independent green news, politics, analysis, and snarky comment.
2: People are spending more on gas, but they're also spending more on everything else. And I think that that's a sign that you would see when people are optimistic about the future.
1: Yes, it's also a sign you would see when gas prices have gone through the roof along with inflation. Kevin Hassett, director of Donald Trump's National Economic Council. This is your Green News Report. Okay, Desi Doyen, I know you got a lot to get to. We've been gone for a week, so have at it.
0: All right, first up, while we were out, the U.S.-Israeli war on Iran remained in stalemate, despite Donald Trump's repetitive claims that a deal is, quote, very close. On Monday, global oil prices spiked once again after Iran halted the negotiations in the wake of ongoing U.S. and Israeli missile strikes. Because of the closure of the Strait of Hormuz, roughly 1.5 billion barrels of oil has been permanently removed from the market this year, according to oil commodities expert Rory Johnston. And many nations are not going back.
3: Countries that have been hit hardest by this, countries across Asia, are also the ones that were electrifying their fleets fastest prior to the war. And I think that if anything, this is going to boost those efforts and kind of redouble efforts to electrify and diversify away from this risk.
1: Well, that's good.
0: ExxonMobil warns that oil inventories will hit dangerously low levels in just weeks. Goldman Sachs on Monday projected that rising energy prices will persist through at least the end of this year, continuing to erode household spending power.
1: So most importantly, no matter how little oil is on the market, ExxonMobil will continue to make record profits.
0: Yes, they will.
1: Oh, good.
0: While we were out in Europe and the UK, an exceptionally early, deadly heat wave shattered temperature records for the month of May, in some places by as much as 29 degrees Fahrenheit, higher than average for this time of year, straining electric grids. London hit a record 95 degrees. Spain and France topped 100 degrees.
1: Yikes.
0: It's very dangerous because most buildings in Europe don't have air conditioning and are not designed for 21st century heat extremes. Scientists say that heat waves are becoming hotter, longer, and more frequent due to human-caused climate change, which the UN climate chief called, quote, a brutal reminder of the costs of global warming caused by burning fossil fuels.
1: And they're happening in the month of May?
0: Yes. While we were out in Washington State, 11 workers were killed in a chemical tank explosion at a paper manufacturer. Meanwhile, in Southern California, just a few miles away from Disneyland, a different massive chemical tank nearly exploded, forcing the evacuations of some 40,000 residents. Both incidents came in the wake of the Federal Chemical Safety Board issuing a warning over the Trump administration's disaster policy, saying the administration is taking, quote, a significant step backwards in preventing chemical disasters.
1: Yep, that sounds like them.
0: In other news, Donald Trump rescinded several 50-year-old executive orders that had restricted off-road vehicle use on fragile public lands. The new orders are intended to boost drilling and logging.
1: Of course.
0: The Trump Securities and Exchange Commission moved to repeal a Biden-era rule requiring large public companies to inform their investors of climate-related risks to their businesses. The Trump EPA doubled down on its efforts to make America polluted again by moving to postpone enforcement of Biden-era vehicle pollution limits. And the Trump Labor Department weakened Biden-era heat rules intended to protect workers from excessive heat exposure. Finally, a bit of good news. While we were out, a new study concluded that thanks to the explosive growth in clean energy technologies like wind, solar, and batteries, what used to be considered the worst-case climate change scenario now appears to have been averted. Climate science deniers like Donald Trump lied about the study, pretending to not understand the concept of the word scenario. However, researchers warn that humanity is still on a dangerous trajectory and must move faster away from burning climate-warming fossil fuels.
1: Well, that's good news, I think. I'll take it. For much more on all of these stories and the ones we couldn't get to today, check out our website at greennews.bradblog.com. Find, follow, and share us planet-wide on the social medias at Green News Report. I'm Brad Friedman.
0: And I'm Desi Doyen.
1: And this has been your Green News Report.
4: It could be worse. It could be. It could be worse.
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1: Hey, welcome to the third hour of our program. On the line with us is our good friend Robert Greenwald, the founder and president of Brave New Films, the director of Outfoxed, Beyond Bars, E. Jean Carroll v. Donald Trump, Suppressed, The Fight to Vote, Gaza, Journalists Under Fire, and has a brand new six-part series out titled Suppressed 2026. Robert Greenwald, bluesky.social, you know, over on Blue Sky, and bravenewfilms.org are the ways to find him on the internet. Robert, thank you so much for joining us. Tell us about this new project.
2: Well, we've been fighting the fight around voter suppression for many years now. Unfortunately, I don't know if it's gotten worse, but Trump's extraordinary level of lying, distortion, and making things up continues. In fact, yesterday he escalated telling folks that the California election was fake because the votes were coming in later, which they always have come in. So what we decided to do was, rather than make a full documentary, use our access to the internet when we're not being suppressed and create a series of short documentaries, short clips, all free and all available to people who want to do something other than doom scroll and complain. Mm. The clips are meant to be used by people to let your friends, your neighbors, your enemies, your relatives know, here is suppression, here is how it works, and most importantly, here are the many things you can do to help fight.
1: Yeah, I wanted to play one of the clips here during this interview, but the computer that we would play it out of has recently croaked. My apologies, but can you tell us what you learned putting this together?
2: I learned once again that the voting suppression, the voting effort to stop us from voting, is in the DNA of many people following Trump, running for office. And what they're doing now, Tom, and all of the viewers and listeners, what they're doing now is not one thing. They're taking multiple efforts, multiple ways, some federal, some state-based, all focused on how to suppress the vote. Our job, the audience's job, people who care about democracy's job, is to spread the word around truth. Now, it's not a simple matter. How do you counteract lies? You need to find a way to do it, I believe, on multiple fronts. One is simple, short, clear messaging. Here is what they're trying to do on vote by mail. Here's what they're trying to do on voter ID. Here's what they're trying to do on putting in place people who are biased partisans for Trump. So we lay all of that out in the individual pieces, in the longer piece, which is about 7 or 8 minutes. And Tim and Sean at Brave New Films have done a great job in building those narratives, in making it clear, and they're there and they're free. So each one of you can do something. One of the first steps is spreading the word, letting people know what's going on, and then, as I said, doing something. And there are many things that everyone can do other than throw ourselves under a bus and say the sky is falling.
1: Yeah. We're talking with Robert Greenwald. Bravenewfilms.org is where you can find all of our friend Greg Palast on this program, and we republished his work also on HartmanReport.com, did the math just using nothing but state and federal election figures, the actual official published numbers, and concluded that on the 2024 election, about 3 million Americans were completely prevented from voting by having their names stripped from voting rolls improperly. And another million, totaling a little over 4 million, had their votes challenged and therefore not counted, whether they were given provisional ballots or whether there was this epidemic of Republicans challenging signatures on mail-in ballots. And he did a state-by-state analysis and found that if that 4 million people had not had their votes suppressed in 2024, Kamala Harris would easily have become president, and the House and Senate would be under Democratic control right now. Is that the same sort of stuff that you found as you were putting together this series?
2: We have found for sure that the efforts to suppress the vote, the efforts to block people from voting, the selective choice of who to suppress, who to block, how to block, is at the highest levels. Unfortunately, right now, much of it is in fact legal. Doesn't make it right, doesn't make it moral. But a lot of it is gaming the system in a way so that many folks who want to vote are prevented from voting.
1: Right.
2: Or the long lines. I mean, how many hours would you wait in line to vote? How much steps would you go through in order to have voter ID? Voting by mail, which has been so effective and so useful, how much effort Trump particularly is putting into trying to stop the voting by mail. And then throughout his administration, there are partisans who are in place around voting in order specifically to implement his agenda. And there are folks saying that, including we have this in the clips in the film, ICE is going to be at the stations, at the polling places.
1: Mm-hmm.
2: So again, what we try to do, Tom, is walk a line between here are the facts, here's the problem, and here's what you can do. If we don't connect our work to action, then we fail. Then we become another voice crying about the boy who cried wolf. So we always, always, on all the Brave New Films work, make it free and then help, encourage, inspire, and motivate people to do something. I mean, there's so many things one can do on the election, including spreading the clips, including becoming a poll watcher, including focusing on down ballot elections, which actually your input can matter even more than on the bigger, sexier elections. So there's a tremendous amount that each one of us can do. And that great quote that I often go back to is, democracy is not a spectator sport, meaning you don't sit there, you don't watch, but you do something. And thanks, Tom, to you and your supporters and the folks who watch and listen, we can activate, we can fight like hell, as you referenced before, and we can create real resistance to this effort to take away our vote.
1: Robert, I just went over to bravenewfilms.org and, you know, looking specifically for Suppressed 2026, and I didn't see it on the homepage or on the two links that it seemed like. It, how do people find this? How do they get this in?
2: Yes, thank you. Fighttovote.org is where we're housing all of the work. I should have mentioned that earlier. Yes, fighttovote.org. And Sean has created a website that's new and fresh and has the material. We welcome people's comments and their suggestions. What else can we do? What else can they do? And how can we do it most effectively?
1: Yeah. And that, by the way, remaps you to bravenewfilms.org/suppressed. But fighttovote, .org. Very good. Robert, you're doing such great work. I am so honored to have you on the program, so pleased to know you and vitally important work that you're doing. Please keep it up, and thank you for dropping by the program and tell us about this new project.
2: Thank you, Tom. Thank you for everything you have done, are doing, and will doing, and I'll see you on the front lines.
1: There you go. Amen. The great Robert Greenwald.
0: This is the Tom Hartman Program.
1: We'll be right back with more of the news of the day and your calls after this.

0: You don't have to be religious to believe in the golden rule. Treat others the way you want to be treated. Take care of each other. Protect each other's rights. Yours are protected. 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Mutual care, because nothing else has ever worked. 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
1: Says they never did belong, like the country's just a club he's choosing.

0: richer than
1: 22 minutes past the hour. So our new study recently published here about sea level in the Atlantic Ocean and this cold blob out in the Atlantic that's got everybody in Europe freaked out. Carrie McVeigh writing for The Guardian, severe stress on oceans as rate of sea level rise doubles in just 10 years. This is a new warning from the United Nations. She writes, the world's oceans are under severe and accelerating pressure from human activities, and the rate of sea level rise double that of a decade ago, according to a damning assessment from the United Nations. This is the UN's third world ocean assessment. It reflects the work of about 600 scientists in 86 countries. They looked at the ocean's health over the last 4 years, 2021 to 25. Previous report was ran up to 2018. Our sea level rise right now in 2015 was 2 millimeters a year. Now it's 4.3 millimeters a year. There's a 16% of the increase in global ocean heat since 1955 occurred after 2018. So we're in that, you know, beyond logarithmic explosion of ocean heating right now. The greatest relative warming has been observed in the Atlantic. The UN Secretary General Antonio Guterres said, quote, "We cannot keep treating the ocean as limitless. Urgent global collaboration is needed to protect marine ecosystems." And there's a bunch of specifics here that are pretty shocking. The oceans, of course, cover 70% of the planet. They regulate our climate. They maintain biodiversity. They provide us with food, minerals, and energy. And they have already absorbed 90% of the excess heat that our burning fossil fuels have created since the mid-1800s, the beginning of the so-called Industrial Revolution, the era of coal and oil and gas. And they have absorbed 30% of the extra carbon dioxide that we have produced, pulling it out of the atmosphere. And the result of this is that the ocean currents are starting to change, particularly the AMOC, the Atlantic Meridional Overturning Current, or the Great Conveyor Belt, the thing that keeps Europe, you know, relatively warm and capable of producing food. The report also calculated that, and this is mind-boggling, we said, I'll tell you about it in a second. The report also calculated that 52.1 tons of plastic, million tons of plastic a year enter the ocean, contributing to 24.4 trillion microplastic particles that impact more than 4,000 marine species. November before last, Louise and I, this is something we had been saving up for all the decades we've been married. We took a trip to Antarctica, and we were on a ship that was doing scientific exploration. And I was in the lab looking at this stuff, and they were pulling out water samples, and they were collecting dead animals on shore, some of the seabirds, and they pulled a couple of fish out, and dissecting them and looking, and I could see it with my own eyes in the microscopes. The animals' flesh was filled with microplastic. The water was filled with these little red filaments and blue filaments, and mostly from like rope and things. And then these little tiny pieces that were transparent of just, plastic bags and things that had been ground down to smaller than a grain of sand. Just zillions of them. I mean, they were everywhere. Every single water sample we pulled from the most pristine waters on Earth, the Antarctic, filled with microplastics. And now they're speculating that one of the main reasons why we're seeing an explosion of colon cancer cases in young people is because the microplastics have invaded our food supply and our water supply, and they create a mechanical action that irritates the lining of the colon, breaks the mucus barriers. It makes the colon vulnerable to inflammation, and inflammation is one of the primary drivers of cancer. I mean, this is just wild. What we're doing to our oceans. And in the meantime, what's the Trump administration saying about this? Oh, it's all good. Let's dump more plastic in the ocean. Let's make more plastic. Let's use more oil. After all, the oil industry is giving us billions, hundreds of billions of dollars. So, screw the environment, right? It's incredible.
0: 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Call 202-808-9925.
1: But that's the Republican way, you know, take the money, write the legislation, do what the billionaires want. What say you? I'll pick up your calls on the other side of here.

0: One of the most important and often misunderstood aspects of the American experiment is this. 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
3: The conditions for the Matewan Massacre and the Battle of Blair Mountain in the early 20s. They called in Baldwin Phelps detectives to start evicting Matewan strikers from company housing. In the aftermath of the 1938 explosion, new mine safety regulations were demanded. The inspectors were finally given the legal right to conduct inspections over the protest of mine owners in 1941. However, there was no power to enforce the new regulations. The Phipps family commemorated the disaster in its 1965 song, Red Jacket Mine.

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2: A $31,000 medical bill, a four-week delay for a critical test. And this didn't happen to someone unfamiliar with the system. It happened to someone who spent decades working inside it. Welcome to Code WAC, where we break down how healthcare really works in America and what it means for you and your family. Today, we're talking about insurance denials, hidden incentives, and why getting care can feel like navigating a system designed to stop you. Our guest is Bob Coleman, a retired healthcare professional who spent more than 40 years serving veterans through the U.S. Department of Veterans Affairs as a clinical pharmacist, medical informaticist, and researcher. 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Since retiring, he's turned his attention to healthcare system reform, authoring the e-books Unnecessary Deaths and Hostile Takeover, How Wall Street and Congress Hijacked American Healthcare, and How We Can Take It Back.
3: I had a set of specialized diagnostic tests at a cancer center in Seattle. And what I expected was, and led to believe, was my insurance would cover the cost. 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There essentially was no transparency beforehand and no simple explanation afterwards. And what struck me that after even decades of healthcare experience, it was difficult to understand what and why I was charged, how that price was determined. The experience made something very clear. Billing operates in a different system than care, and patients are largely outside that system.
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0: Change starts with you. You can be calling your Democratic or Republican representatives to let them know what you think by calling 202-224-3121. It's the Capitol switchboard. It'll get you right through to them. 34 minutes past the hour. Picking up your calls here, Brian in Tacoma, Washington. Hey, Brian, what's up?
1: Yeah, I just, the number 13, I've mentioned on your program before, but the amount of deaths that have happened so far in Iran, our soldiers, supposedly, according to Trump, that's the same number that the disastrous pullout of Afghanistan that was much more Trump's fault than Biden's fault because Trump released some Taliban, he tied Biden's hands, and so on and so forth. I'm not looking to relitigate that, but the number there is 13.
0: Mm-hmm.
1: And just yesterday, just this morning, you said, well, we had a helicopter shot down yesterday, and you said we've rescued the soldiers.
0: Right.
1: According to who?
0: According to pick us.
1: On you, according to Trump. Why is war so fluffy and easy and undangerous for us? We've had explosions every day. There's never been a ceasefire. We keep shooting at each other. Stuff gets keep shutting down and no one else has died. Not in a million years is that true. But we all just collectively let Trump just keep saying, it's 13. It's been 13 for like 2 months. Stuff blows up. Stuff gets shot down. We keep rescuing them. According to who?
0: Well, and on top of that, in 1976, as I recall, we passed the War Powers Act so that we'd never have another Vietnam. What it says is that the president may only initiate hostilities against another country if we have been physically attacked or he can demonstrate that it is imminent. And once he does initiate hostilities, he has to end them completely and entirely within 60 days unless Congress authorizes him to go forward. That 60 days has come and gone. And we were never attacked, by the way, by Iran. So this thing was illegal at the beginning. It's doubly illegal after the 60 days, and it's triply illegal now. And now he wants to integrate the American military and the Israeli military. It's like Benjamin Netanyahu's taking over America.
1: It's so many things with it, but 13, I'm just saying.
0: Yeah, I get it.
1: There's no way only that amount of U.S. soldiers have been killed.
0: Well, there's over 500 who have been injured severely, and a number of them were in the hospital at Walter Reed when Trump went over there last week, and he refused to visit them. So, Corporal Bone Spurs.
1: Yeah, but bullets kill people. We just keep saying, they understand that if they just keep saying wounded, wounded, wounded, wounded, then they cannot, that number doesn't have to go up. It's a lie. It's an obvious lie. Bullets kill people. People die when they get hit with bullets. Not everybody, but lots of people do.
0: Yeah.
1: I get it,
0: Brian. I'm skeptical of their numbers, too, but for the moment, this is what we have. Brian, thank you for the call. Doug in Madison, Wisconsin. Hey, Doug, what's up?
2: Hey, thanks for taking my call, and thanks for all you do. It's really, really great work. I just wanted to make a comment about the earlier discussion on Alaska and certainly all those comments about the economy and reasons why other companies don't want to invest are legit and accurate. But ANWR, which is the area on the North Slope on the easternmost part of Alaska, which borders Canada, there's a real big reason why there's no companies investing in there, which makes the administration so mad. There were 12 wells drilled during the 80s and 90s in ANWR, and they were all dry holes. Now, dry holes mean something, that they're dry. Hmm. And the data from those wells show that the rocks that generate oil in Prudhoe and Kuparik, all way hundreds of miles to the west, those source rocks are absent, not present in ANWR. Yeah. And, that data is known by the big major oil companies, which is why they are not interested in going and chasing rabbits in ANWR.
0: That makes sense. In addition to the fact that it's there's two other things. Number one, it's a pristine wildlife refuge. And number two, increasingly, the permafrost is melting, which makes the soil and the ground unstable. Roads buckle, trucks sink, and you can never get them out. I mean, it's getting more and more dangerous up there in the permafrost regions because of global warming.
2: Oh, absolutely. 100%. 100% true. Now, there have been a few other little minor discoveries to the west around Prudhoe Park, but that's a whole different region, yeah. and that's hundreds of miles to the west. But still, those activities have to contend with warming and melting of the permafrost up
0: yeah.
2: there.
0: Yeah.
2: But ANWR has those...
0: different. From ANWR.
2: Yeah, ANWR has a different problem.
0: Well, thanks for setting the record straight, Doug. I appreciate
2: yep.
0: the call. Good
2: yep.
0: talking to you.
2: Just
0: thank
2: a little
0: you.
2: Info for you.
0: There you go.
2: Thank you.
0: Thank you. Sean in Britain, South Dakota. Hey, Sean, what's on your mind?
3: Oh, I just want to comment about a conversation you had with somebody, and you ended it by saying that the morbidly rich think that if they can just control everything and there's no regulations, then it would be a paradise, and you felt like you really truly believe that they believe that.
0: Mm-hmm.
3: And I think we can reframe that a little bit. I would like to reframe that a little bit. Okay. I think that they believe it would be a paradise for them.
0: Yeah, of course. Yeah,
3: because
0: thank you.
3: They don't.
0: Yeah, I should have said that.
3: Yeah, they don't see the rest of us as equal. It, again, you said something about the Ayn Rand philosophy today. And, man, do they live in that space. They think that they are better than everybody else.
0: Yeah, for people who don't know what we're talking about here, Sean.
3: You don't count.
0: Ayn Rand, in her novels, divides the world. And you know, she was a refugee from Soviet Russia, from the Russian Revolution. She divides people into looters and producers. And mm-hmm. the looters are all of us. And the producers are the CEOs and the inventors and the investors. And, it's bizarre. The novel, Atlas Shrugged, the heroes of the novel are these the brother and sister who inherited a railroad from their father. And then suddenly, and they've got this new invention for this new engine for the railroad that's going to make it go faster. And the horrible workers on the trains who have a union are saying, hey, wait a minute, let's check this thing out for safety first. And they're slowing down the trains, and so it's like Nepo babies, right? I mean, it's like yeah. David Ellison types, you know, and yeah. it's just wild. I mean, this is the stuff of teenage boy fantasies, you know, and mm-hmm. you know, but it just doesn't go, it doesn't work in the real world, none of it, and it's just other than for the billionaires. So Sean, spot on, you
3: no,
0: nailed it.
3: I
0: should have said that.
3: I would like to point one more thing out. You know mm-hmm. what they do to looters, right?
0: Yeah, they shoot them.
3: That's right. And eventually, we're all in the firing line.
0: Yeah, at least economically, I'm with you, Sean. And if yeah. things get serious enough, maybe even physically. I mean, we've already had Trump's goons kill 3 American citizens and mm-hmm. multiple non-citizens. And I expect that there yeah. will be more. Now we've got the guys from ICE saying that they're gonna surge into New York City. This is gonna be interesting to see how Zoran Mondavi handles that. Sean, thank you
3: there
0: for the call.
3: There are plenty of people. Yeah, you're welcome.
0: Excellent points. Thanks, Bill in Clifton, New Jersey. Hey, Bill, what's on your mind today?
4: Hey, Tom. In terms of that Clinton thing, all I have to say is morality over money, truth over tribalism, and liberate the least of these. And I think that...
0: Wouldn't it be nice if those were our national values?
4: What's that?
0: Wouldn't it be nice if those were our national values?
4: Really?
0: I would argue that there were times when they were, you know, like from 1933 until 1981.
4: Mm-hmm. Right. But what I was calling about is this redistricting problem, which seems to be not really dealt with in the Constitution too well, mm-hmm. is that within 1 year of the census, there should be redistricting done and over for 10 years.
0: Yeah, that's how it traditionally was done.
4: Right, and maybe the state should have the rights to vote on their plans for redistricting, but otherwise it turns into this nonsense.
0: Yeah, gerrymandering is poison, you know, and the effort to end gerrymandering was blown up by Kyrsten Sinema and Joe Manchin taking a bunch of money and the entire Republican Party taking a bunch of money from the people who want to keep it in place. And it's just wrong. Bill, thank mm-hmm. you. Well said. From Bill to Bill, this Bill in Sarasota, Florida. Hey, Bill, what's on your mind today?
5: Oh, yeah. Hi, Tom. Thanks for taking my call. I wanted to get your take on two quick comments I wanted to make. First, this relates to the guest that you had, real good guest that talked about voter suppression and made a lot of good points. And isn't the main, one of the main drivers, looking at the big picture, the main drivers to this voter suppression and redistricting and all that driven by demographics? Specifically, when you look at 1970, 85% of the U.S. population was white, and now that number has gone down to 54%.
0: Right.
5: That's one comment I wanted to make.
0: Yeah, that's the result of the change in the law in 1965 that ended the racial quotas for immigration. And that's why the Trump administration is talking about denaturalizing 100. We have 140 million American citizens who are people of color, and they want to denaturalize 100 million of them, which it would be the first and second generation immigrants of color. So, yeah, you're absolutely right.
5: Well, the other quick comment I wanted to make, I want your take. Maybe you can correct me on this, but I like Joe Biden. I like what he did. I felt like he really went back on his promise, or he made comments that 2019 and 2020, when he was running for president, he said that I will be a one-term president.
0: You're right.
5: He said that.
0: Yeah.
5: And then, you know, since and he accomplished a lot of three big things. One, he got Trump out of office in 2020. Mm. That was a big deal. The second thing is he passed a lot of good legislation in the first 2 years of his administration, which is impressive.
0: Right.
5: And three, hit the midterms, he didn't do that bad.
0: Yep.
5: But then when he going into 2023, we're talking early 2023, because the Democrats don't talk about this. He should have immediately said, okay, mission accomplished.
0: Yep, I agree.
5: I'm going to let someone
0: else completely
5: run.
0: Agree. It's why I was calling for him to step down. I mean, I completely agree. sadly, Joe Biden let his ego get the better of him, which is, I guess, easy to understand. When you're the president, everybody around you is telling you how wonderful you are. It's easy to not, have a good calibrated understanding of what's going on. But Biden blew it. He really did. Bill, thanks for the call.
5: It's a tragedy.
0: Yeah, it really is. It really is. Thank you. We should have had a primary. We should have picked the best candidate, and that best candidate would have easily beaten Donald Trump, in my opinion. We'll be right back.
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0: It's the place where we dare to ask, is Walmart a person? And we dare to say, no, the Republicans on the Supreme Court lied to us about that one, too.

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4: Hey, Tom Harpin here. In my new book, Threshold, The Crisis of Western Culture, I'm looking at the deteriorating state of our planet, where the dynamics of environmental, economic, and population change are boiling over the limits within which society can function. I'll be busting the myths and ideologies of religious fundamentalism, capitalism run amok, male domination and hierarchy, and militarism that are draining our world of its natural and human resources and engendering the suffering of millions for the benefit of a few. Threshold examines cultures that have thrived from the mother city of Corral, Peru to modern Denmark, and targets five areas of policy, national, religious, economic, corporate, and environmental, for specific and immediate reform. Radical in scope and boldness, but simple in its common sense logic, my book Threshold illustrates the mistakes we have made as a culture, as a country, and as individuals, and provides the inspiration and motivation that you're looking for to build a better, more sustainable world for all. 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Threshold.
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0: 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It really means a lot to us. Welcome back. 9 minutes before the hour, picking up your calls here. CJ in Stoughton, Wisconsin. Hey, CJ, what's on your mind today?
1: Yeah, Tom, thank you again for taking my call. I really appreciate it. Love your program. Don't agree with you much. But why listen to someone that you agree with them all the time? So
0: I'm with
1: there's
0: you.
1: Something you haven't discussed, I don't believe. The Southern...
0: Poverty Law Center?
1: What is it? The SPLC, Southern Poverty Law Center, been charged by the Department of Justice just to show how corrupt some of these supposed organizations are, charged with 11 counts. Fraud, bank fraud, money laundering. Find out that people donate to an organization that's supposed to fight racism and hate and things like that, and they're donating money using donors' money and sending it to people like organizations like the Ku Klux Klan. And there's a meeting on the House... House Committee today, Judicial Committee, and it's very informative because they have the leader of that Southern Poverty Law Center on, and yeah, it's amazing. I watch C-SPAN all the time, all three channels, record them all, and I watch them back if you want to hear the truth of where people stand. But it's
0: so CJ, set me straight if I'm misunderstanding something. I'm a donor to the Southern Poverty Law Center, have been for years. I send them a little bit of money every month. My understanding is that, you know, part of their charter, what they're there to do is to expose hate groups like the Klan, like you mentioned. And so and they're supported by donors like me. And so what they did is they hired a few people who went to the Klan and said, yeah, I hate them black people too, let me in, you know, and basically they infiltrated several of these organizations. And the charge from the Republicans, who hate the fact that SPLC has been exposing these racist organizations, because so many of these racist organizations actually support the GOP these days and particularly support Trump, you know, marching through the Capitol with Confederate flags and things. The charge from the Trump administration is that somehow I was defrauded as a donor because I was expecting my money to fight fascism and hate when, in fact, I was paying for a guy who was on the, you know, who was inside the Klan reporting back to the SPLC. I don't see what's wrong with that, CJ. What am I missing?
1: Well, the mere fact, the hypocrisy, because... you're talking about a whistleblower, right?
0: I'm talking about spies.
1: But they are, yeah, and you see how the Democrat Party treats whistleblowers.
0: Now, well, this has nothing to do with the Democratic Party.
1: Now,
0: there's no such thing as a Democrat Party.
1: You support Plattner, who...
0: No, let's not go down rabbit holes here, CJ. What's wrong?
1: Well, you're the one that deflected.
0: Well, no, I'm not. I'm trying to get to the, you know, what's wrong with the SPLC using my donor money to pay spies on these right-wing

0: Republicans voted for it, and only a small percentage of Democrats.
1: I know, that was back in the day when the southern states were mostly run by Democrats who were racists.
0: All along, that's not true, Tom.
1: Well, I remember Strom Thurmond and you know, all those guys, you know, who were Democrats. They became Republicans after 65. I do. I remember Robert Byrd well. He was a grand wizard of the Klan, and he was a Democrat.
0: Yeah.
1: And he repudiated it. He renounced it.
0: Was he a Republican or a Democrat?
1: He renounced it. I mean, the Democratic Party, you're right. Up until 1965, it was the home for the racists. You're absolutely right. And the Republican Party, and that's why Martin Luther King voted Republican. But after 65, the Republican Party picked up the racists and said, we'll take these guys. CJ, I'm out of time. I'm sorry, it's the end of the show, but it's always good hearing from you. Thank you for the call. And thank you for being with us today. We'll be back tomorrow, same time, same place. In the meantime, don't forget, democracy is not a spectator sport. As I think you just saw, it requires all of us. So get out there, get active, tag, you're it. Have a great afternoon. Be good to yourself and the folks around you. Stay safe. Eat your veggies, get your exercise. And I will catch up with you tomorrow.

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3: The name's Francis Sawyer. But everybody calls me Psycho. Any of you guys call me Francis, and I'll kill you.
4: Ooh.
3: You just made the list, buddy. And I don't like nobody touching my stuff. So just keep your meat hooks off. If I catch any of you guys in my stuff, I'll kill you. Also, I don't like nobody touching me. Now, any of you homos touch me, and I'll kill you.
4: Lighten up, Francis.
5: You're listening to the American Democracy Minute, keeping your government by and for the people. It's been a week since the California state primary, and election workers continue the methodical counting of mail-in ballots. In a now familiar pattern, after President Donald Trump complained of big cheating in the election count, the U.S. Department of Justice announced election fraud investigations on June 5th. In the 2024 election, 13 million of 16 million ballots cast in California were by mail. The extra steps necessary for processing mail-in ballots include sorting the envelopes, opening them and checking voter eligibility, then opening and scanning the ballots. Those steps take time, resulting in a slower tabulation process than in-person voting. In a letter to election workers May 4th, Governor Gavin Newsom wrote, "We must do all that we can to tabulate votes quickly and accurately. Time is of the essence in preventing election lies from taking hold," unquote. In a June 4th social media post, President Trump predictably accused Democrats of election fraud without evidence. They are trying to steal the governor of California primary and the mayor of Los Angeles primary away from two great Republican candidates, he said. The next day, Assistant U.S. Attorney for Central California, Bill Asaley, told reporters he was opening multiple voter fraud investigations and would, quote, "prosecute any violations of federal election law to the fullest extent." We've linked to other local reporting at AmericanDemocracyMinute.org. I'm Brian Beal.
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7: Was Twitter, and I was still dating Mel Gibson. God, I miss him. We've certainly been through a lot together. Wars, pandemics, the press tour for Wicked, but through it all, we are still standing, and I am still in my late 20s. Shut the f*** up. Now, I'm not saying I'm running low on material, but I figure if this son of a bitch can rewrite the Constitution, why shouldn't one of my old hits get a long-awaited reprieve? And speaking of our commander in queef, I would be honored to say a few words.
8: I'm the smartest guy you're ever going to meet.
9: They call me a genius

0: stable genius.
1: Despite his partiality for Happy Meals and Hattismans, of all the worst, he is our greatest national embarrassment. Although his brain is smaller than his teeny little penis, he is the very model of a very stable genius.
2: Although his brain is smaller than his teeny little penis, he is the very
1: step on it, maestro. My edible's kicking in. A very awful autocrat. He's certainly the screwiest in matters economical. He is the high IQiest. He ran on fiscal promises like lowering the gas, and yet he got it higher than his whole intoxicated cabinet. Allegedly.
0: You know, I do a thing called a weave.
1: He baffles his own face with propaganda, quite sophistical. And when it comes to egotists, there's none as egotistical. The very mention of his name.

0: Strange. Need needles, NATO notables with conflicts only he can try while solving global crises like Iran and Jimmy Kimmel 11. Though his head is full of Vendor Roland Fettuccini, as he is the very model of a very stable genius.
1: How screwed up is our country?
0: He foments foreign fighting to distract from his impurity. His values are as plastic as his Fisher-Price security. Refurbishing the White House, he prefers to kick it up a notch with tacky deco and a Nobel office of the Wong apart. He's holier than thou, so when he's blasphemous, it's justified. He's great at being Jesus-like with contemplating genocide. He touches Christianity with branded Bibles on his shelf and logs on social media and tells the Pope to fuck himself.
1: He's a dumb guy.
0: Condemning violent rhetoric, he is the most rhetorical. When citing stats and making claims, they're merely metaphorical. A hollow-hearted hypocrite and pompous Putin wannabe. His bachelor's in bullshit and his master's in misogyny. A Patagon of fashion, he's proficient in pulling woolly sleeves.

0: Oh, yeah. Ooh. Randy Rainbow, that is, doing sort of a best of, revised best of. I remember when the first iteration of the very stable genius song. And boy, it's so good. Good choice, Randy Rainbow. And yes, I did cut out the ad for, oh God, no, I forgot what it's called. The news thing, something, something news. I want to give him credit for it because, you know, look, I don't want to lose his commercial. Oh shit, I cut it out of that one. You know, I feel bad because, you know, he has a sponsor for it. But the thing is, it's so long. Let's see if I can find the original. Okay. Very stable genius. I need to give credit where credit is due because, you know, they paid him. They didn't pay me. It's something news. It is, come on. Now now I see it. Charlie, shh. There must be a delivery or something because that's what he barks at. Oh, ground news. It is called ground news. And I think you do ground news / Randy or something like that. Ground news, ground dot news. I believe. Well, I just, oh, come on. I was just there. Ground.news/Randy. Okay. To, you know, take advantage of this service. All right. Thank you, Randy Rainbow. All right. Jackson. See, I do this all the time. Those of you who've lost a dog that you love and adore and do get a new dog because every home needs a dog. I often call him Jackson, but that's Charlie. Charlie, is there somebody at the door, baby? You know, he is a good watchdog and he barks. that kind of barking is okay to let us know someone's at the door. It's the barking when we take him out for a walk and I think he's very protective and that's what it is. So if he sees somebody, he'll also bark and he's kind of a big guy. So his bark is loud and intimidating. But you know, we're working on it and he's gotten much better. You know, it's tough with a rescue, dog, you know, in addition to getting an amazing animal, you're also getting some issues perhaps. And frankly, you know, Charlie came with some issues. I don't know if I ever told you the story, but Bill says he never got a new dog. That's a shame. Look, I've had a lot of dogs in my life and a few of them were my, you know, they were my heart. You know, there's Allison and David. They occupy the 1-2 parts of my heart. And then, you know, there's my dogs. And some of them, like my first baby was Sandy. Sandy was an incredible dog. She was also a rescue that right after I bought my first house, I was living in Los Angeles. And I always said when I'm able to buy a house, I will get a dog. There he is. Hey, Charlie, you want to say hello to everybody? This is Charlie with the big mouth. So when I bought my first house, it was in Laurel Canyon. It was an amazing little cottage. It was adorable. I bought it for like, you know, $125,000 back in, what year was it? 1994, maybe? 93. And I torture myself. So I looked it up on Zillow not too long ago. It's about $800,000 now. Yeah. Anyway, you know, and it was in Laurel Canyon where all the musicians made all that great music. And it was wonderful, great walking around that area, hiking, really, because it was in the hills. And Sandy used to go off and she'd eventually come home. So she was my first baby. And then after I lost Sandy, we had Sasha and Pooh. And, you know, they were my dogs. And we went through a lot together. We went from L.A., to Taos, New Mexico, to South Florida, up to the Boston area, really, and then back to South Florida. And And when David and I moved in together, they were with me. And so, you know, and they were great and I loved them and they were our dogs. And, you know, but after losing Sandy, it was really hard to let another dog in. But after we lost the two of them, and it was hard, don't get me wrong, I loved them. They were just not my, they were not my babies. They were my dogs. And then I got Jackson. Jackson was my baby. So, it was really difficult. And, but still, you know, as hard as it was when we lost him, and I relive that day over and over again, because it was right in this room. We had just moved into this house. And, you know, I'm here working, and I look back, and he was just sitting by the door, and he was lying down, actually, and we went to stand up, and he was wobbly. And I jumped out of the chair and went over and caught him right before he fell. And this was about 10 o'clock in the morning, and I go on the air at noon. Or in November, maybe it was one, whatever. It was a couple hours before I was supposed to go on the air. And, you know, I called out to David. I said, we got to go to the animal hospital. And we did. And that's when we lost him. It happened that fast. So, you know, I was devastated. And after about a week, I said, this house needs a dog. It was so empty. It felt so empty. And, you know, it's taken a while. I love this guy. And Charlie, he's adorable and he's got issues and he's a big baby. We got him from a lab rescue, because David always had labs before we met. I always had rescue dogs. And, so we figured the best of both worlds and we found a lab rescue and, you know, they'd put up their listings and put out a bulletin couple of times a week and saw him. He was bigger than I wanted. Frankly, he was a little older than I wanted. But you know, the minute he walked in this house, we knew it's like, okay, you can just leave him here. He's not going anywhere. And he's a love, but he was in a hoarding breeding situation. He was used for breeding. I mean, he's a magnificent dog. So he never had a family's love. He never was part of a household and a family. And apparently the person who was doing the breeding just had dogs everywhere. So he was hoarding them and breeding them. And so it took him a little while, but you know, he owns us now and, and we're getting there. It's a process, but David and I both feel a house isn't a home until you have a dog. So anyway, here we are. It is Tuesday. And you know, for quite a while, we had a regular guest on Mondays, Jonathan Larson. You know, he's the guy who writes the fucking news Substack. And after a while, you know, he's like, you know, I think I need to take a break from doing every week. And, you know, I didn't want him to leave because it makes my life easier when I know I have a guest to rely on. But that's all right. I've never shied away from hard work. Anyway, I you know, I do a lot of reading and that's how I find, oh, I want to talk to that person. And yesterday I happened upon Jonathan Larson's other Substack. It's the jonathanlarson.substack.com. It's his original reporting. And he did an article yesterday that's supposed to be an update today. So I don't know if he's updating it yet. Ed the Second says Larson got too big. Maybe. Yeah. I mean, a lot bigger than I am. I'll tell you that. yeah, his work grew and mine, we have a cozy little group here. It would be nice to have more people tuning in. I think what I do is, you know, I don't know. Isn't it acquired taste? I don't know. I think the way I go from personal to news to serious to funny to, you know, whatever. Some people don't get it, but that's all right. You're here, right? You're here. I could use more people who will help support what I do because, frankly, it makes it difficult, you know, to get to the end of the month without a regular paycheck. So if you listen or watch and appreciate what I do here and can afford it. 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I've said this to a lot of you via email, more than I can adequately express. 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Donate-2. I should change that, but there are only so many hours in the day and I do everything. So bear with me. Anyway, Jonathan Larson published this article yesterday about another one of Trump's grifts. You know how he makes money off of everything. And we've got the 250th anniversary of our nation, of the signing of the Declaration of Independence. That's what we will celebrate on the 4th of July. And he is capitalizing on this, you know, breaking laws, because frankly, you're not supposed to monetize anything for profit that's done on White House property or government property. Like having a commercial event in front of the Lincoln Memorial, like say, you know, near the reflecting pool. I almost said pond, like President Dumb Shit. And did you notice how he screwed up on the pool? You know, he was going to paint it light blue and realized, I guess, that that was the wrong color and it looked really stupid. So the, you know, his friend, the contractor who does the pool at Mar-a-Lago, I guess, he threw a no-bid contract and gave this guy millions and millions of dollars to do a job that he wasn't qualified for. But anyway, they were first going to paint it light blue so it would look like a swimming pool. I don't know what made him realize that, you know, don't go there. So now they painted the surface of the pool like a dark gray or something. And it looks very much like the pool looked before they did this. Go figure. At the cost of what, $13, $15 million or something like that? No bid contract. Yeah. So anyway, you know, this is what he does. He helps enrich his friends, his golf buddies, people who do work for him so he can get a break, and, you know, stuff like that. Well, in this case, you know, there's all kinds of events. He put the damn UFC thing, a big stage and, you know, like an arch and all this crap up on the south lawn of the White House. I think that's where they do the Easter egg roll, you know, shit like that. The thing is, the UFC is a for-profit business venture, not to mention that it's horribly violent and really disturbing to most people. I'm asking the chat room now, wasn't there a Friends episode about this? Like one of the girls, it was either Monica or Rachel, was dating this guy. I think it was Monica, dating a guy. It might have been like Vince Vaughn or one of that crowd, who happened to be one of these, you know, fighters who they basically fight almost to the death. I mean, there are no rules like in boxing. This is like mixed martial arts kind of shit. It's really violent with blood and gore. And, you know, I won't watch it. I wouldn't let a child watch it. It's nasty. Anyway, you know, that is a big money business. And right before El Dumpo announced that they're doing this at the White House, he bought a bunch of stock in UFC, in the Ultimate Fight Club or whatever the hell it's called, from his friend, Dana White? Is that his name? Whoever it is, the owner of that thing. And both of them are going to make buku bucks from doing this. I don't have the exact numbers in front of me, but a lot of money. And that's not what the White House is for. He's breaking all these laws. In this case, I think it's the emoluments clause. Again, I'm not a lawyer. I don't play one on the internet. But he shouldn't be doing that shit. Yet he does. He does all kinds of shit he shouldn't be doing. Well, this whole Freedom 250 is what they're calling it. And it is not about Donald Trump. It is the 250th anniversary of the signing of the Declaration of Independence, right? It's when we broke away from England and became our own country. But Donald Trump has to make everything about him. So it's all a celebration of his birthday, this fight on Saturday night, or whenever it is, I think Saturday, Sunday, whenever, is, you know, his birthday party. I understand, like, the celebrities are now dissing him on this because nobody wants to be associated with him. And can you blame them? So they're all backing out, just like all the artists, for the other thing that he's going to be having a concert series at the Lincoln Memorial, allegedly, you know, Freedom 250. But it's all about him because he thinks the world revolves around him. One of these days, he's going to learn it doesn't. Maybe he learned it last night when he went to the Knicks game. Oh, the Hatch Act? Thank you, Kathleen, Kathy Turner, in the chat room. It might be the Hatch Act. I don't remember. You know, one of those acts that, but he ignores them all. He doesn't care. He doesn't want to know, you know. And forget it. Well, I was going to say, if it's not a law, he doesn't care if it is a law. Even if it is a law, he doesn't give a shit. He ignores it because he thinks he's above the law. All this, I keep going off on tangents. I guess I'm doing the weave. It's a thing called the weave. No, it isn't, because really, I don't base anything I do on him. This is what happened last night when they showed him at Madison Square Garden. Actually, I saw a clip of somebody on Fox trying to say the arena. Well, it was, you know, it was half. It was about half and half. It was 50% people, you know, cheering for Trump and the rest and the other 50% booing him. Now, I'd say this is pretty much booing. There he is. We'll see him on the screen in a moment. It sounds pretty clearly like booing to me. Yeah, it was booing. Anyway, you know, what else do you do? In fact, I don't think I pulled those videos, but they were booing him on the street outside of Penn Station. Well, Penn Station, Madison Square Garden is above Penn Station. But on the street outside of Madison Square Garden as he arrived and again as he left, there were a lot of middle fingers being shown. Oh, it was a lovely sight. And he says, New York loves me. New York loves me. No, New York doesn't love you. Very few love you. Bots. I think a lot of like Russian bots and really, here, I'll do this. Really low IQ people who spend all their time on social media. Yeah, they back him up. Anyway, Jonathan Larson, back to this, at his jonathanlarson.substack.com newsletter, wrote about part of the celebration. And it is the Freedom 250 truck tour. And they're like traveling museums, except they're museums filled with bullshit. And the museums are filled with, they were turned over to a couple of organizations, one of them being PragerU, to educate the public about the roots of our nation, about the history of the founding of the United States. So the Freedom 250 truck tour was created in partnership with PragerU and Hillsdale College. Yeah, they're two very right-wing Christian nationalist ideological fake universities. Yeah, like Trump University, except more fake religion. So I call today's program, you know, get your religious lies out of my history or something like that. So we'll talk to Jonathan about that in a little while. But it's filled with, well, his headline is Trump's Freedom 250 trucks are smuggling anti-Semitism and Christian nationalism. Great. So we'll find out a little bit about that. But in the few minutes before he calls in, and he's going to be calling in today because he told me he's got a broken foot. I don't know what that has to do with being on camera, but, you know, hey, I've been there with the broken foot thing, so whatever he needs. So I'll be listening out for the phone. Anyway, from today's news, here's a couple of stories. Here's one. Trump was loudly booed at Madison Square Garden when shown on video screens during the national anthem at the Knicks-Spurs game last night. And, my addition, and driving in and leaving the area of Madison Square Garden. Also, he's a jinx. He's a jinx. He is not, you know, when he goes to an important game, which, by the way, stay home. President Obama and President W had one thing in common. They both didn't go to many of these, you know, hot ticket events. Because it screws up the time for everybody else. Really. People were inconvenienced. The whole area around Madison Square Garden was cordoned off because the presidential motorcade had to go through. You know, it's not about you, Donald. And then he gets there and he sleeps through half the thing. Really. There were pictures, but I guess I didn't pull one. But yeah, he slept. During a lot of it. You know, all that happened. We were hoping he wasn't going to do it, but the dumpster actually nominated Todd Blanche as attorney general. You know, it's bad enough he's acting. You know what his background is? He was El Dumpo's personal attorney. And he doesn't, well, he might understand, but the orange Cheeto doesn't, that the attorney general is our attorney. The attorney general is supposed to represent the country, not the president. And he acts as if he's still Trump's personal attorney. I hope the Senate does its job and doesn't confirm this guy, because all he wants to do is carry out Trump's schemes and scams and, well, you know, make sure he can keep, you know, his grift and make as much money as he can from us, you know, doing illegal things while he's in office. Because he has access to them. I mean, again, I have the words of Senator Mark Kelly are spinning through my head. You know, if you heard yesterday's show, I got to see him on Sunday and listen to him for a while. And he gets it. He understands ethics. And one of the things that the new rulers of this nation are going to have to do once Democrats take back control is codify these norms into law so that we don't have a grifting, you know, occupant of the Oval Office again, ever again, because that's, you know, that's not what we're supposed to be doing. You know, there's so much. There's so much shit. And the fact that it's happening as the 250th anniversary is almost upon us is really sad because it's giving him even more opportunity to, you know, lie, cheat, and steal his way to, you know, riches that he was never able to accrue legally. He's a thief and a cheat and a scam artist. And, you know, come up with your own terms because that's what he's best at. I saw a thing on, I guess it was, it might have been, I don't know, Facebook or one of the socials. And it talked about how, you know, what's one thing that Trump does better than any of the other, you know, any of the other presidents before him. And my first thought was, well, lie. He is the best liar, I think. Well, certainly that in my lifetime, that's occupied the Oval Office. And again, I'm not going to offend your ears by playing any of the Meet the Press episode from this weekend when everything he said was a lie. Well, it's nothing abnormal for him. That's how he is. Every time he opens his mouth to speak, a lie comes out. And I do know that, you know, if you lie often enough, after a while you start believing your bullshit. And I think he does. I think he believes his own bullshit. And so, but so when the new, please, democratically led Congress and the new Democrat, the new president comes in who happens to have a D next to his name. I hope they do take these norms and maybe do a one-off. Everything that historically has been done, you know, all the rules, all the Hatch Act, the Emoluments Clause, the fact that you don't make money off of any, you know, property of the nation, all that shit that they've done because it's the right thing to do now is law. Again, I don't think that's a legal way to go, but however they can do it, the easiest they need to do it. Okay. All right. So anyway, I've wasted so much time talking about all this other stuff. Now, I don't know if this is still the right thing or not. I'm going to try to press the button. You ready?
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1: The fucking news.
0: It is time for, well, it's not the fucking news, but Jonathan Larson is here because, you know, in addition to thefuckingnews.substack.com, he's got another Substack that's at jonathanlarson.substack.com, and it's where he does his original reporting. So, Jonathan Larson, are you there?
6: I'm here. Can you hear me?
0: I can hear you. Now, Jonathan is not on camera. I'm still trying to figure this one out. Because you broke your foot?
6: I broke my foot, so it's kind of a pain in the ass to try to get into some sort of video setup. So I'm just doing it lazily and non-crutchily.
0: I see.
6: Where I'm encamped doing work on my follow-up story.
0: Oh.
6: And by the way, it is the fucking news. It's just a lowercase f. That's all. It's all the fucking news.
0: Well, it is all the fucking news because the news is fucked.
6: It's on the
0: right,
6: yeah, exactly.
0: Right. But this is on the you'll find it at jonathanlarson.substack.com or have it delivered into your inbox from that address.
6: If people right. sign up for it. Exactly.
0: If people
6: right.
0: sign up
6: and
0: for
6: it is absolutely free unless you choose to support me, but no one has to pay
0: right.
6: in order to read my work.
0: Right. It's the way I work. Isn't that, you know, the way that we should be doing it? So
6: this is the way. And I am so grateful. And I know you are because my subscribers know that what they get, my paid subscribers know that what they get for supporting me financially is literally nothing.
0: Right.
6: They don't get
0: right.
6: anything.
0: Nothing extra. Right.
6: That, exactly. They just knowing that they're making it possible for everyone to see the work.
0: Exactly. and, you know, and helping, helping you be able to do it and, you know, pay the rent, you know, or mortgage, as the case may be. So it's nice to have you back here. I gotta just, because I'm one who's broken my foot twice. How did you do it?
6: I thought I was at the landing, but I had one more step.
0: One more step. God, that's what got me the first time, too. I was picking figs from a fig tree, and I was up a ladder. And as I'm coming down backwards, I thought I was on the bottom step, but there was one more. Yeah. And so the first time I ever went to Netroots Nation, I was on a little scooter, you know, because my foot was broken, but I wasn't not going to go.
6: Of course, you get your rascal there. Your rascal.
0: That's right. And then the second time, I went to Mexico. A friend brought me to Mexico. She does these, or she did at the time, these retreats like meditation and yoga and all that. And it was right after my, a couple of months after my lung cancer surgery. And she's like, Nicole, when you feel well enough, you know, I want to bring you on one of the retreats. And I'm like, okay, I'm well enough. I'll come to the next one. And we went to Tulum, Mexico, which was great. Except the shower had this weird step the first day there.
6: No.
0: And the minute I stepped on, I heard it. And it's like, oh, shit. Oh. I broke my fucking foot again.
6: Oh my God. I'm thinking,
0: I just need to go home. What am I going to do? I mean, I'm in Mexico. I can't swim in the ocean. Well, I did. I did everything I wanted to do. And screw it.
6: Yeah.
0: Because when you break your foot, it's one of the toes, right? It's not your actual.
6: No.
0: No? Uh-oh.
6: No. What? Yeah, I'm having surgery tomorrow.
0: Mine was, the fifth metatarsal bone. And, you know, I still needed, and one of them I needed surgery, the first one. Oh, that's bad. I wish you.
6: You're bad at pep talks, then, Nicole.
0: I don't do pep talks. I tell the truth, damn it. Life sucks, you know? But you have decent insurance, I hope. Okay. I hope. I knock on wood laminate a lot these days. All right.
6: Yeah, no kidding. Is there such a thing as good insurance?
0: Well,
6: good insurance would mean I don't pay anything.
0: My insurance, I have Medicare, traditional Medicare, and a Medigap policy that's a supplemental. It is not Medicare Advantage because Medicare Advantage is neither Medicare, nor is it an advantage. But traditional Medicare with the Plan G Medigap policy, it doesn't matter what company you buy that Plan G from, what it does is it pays the 20% that, you know, your skin in the game money. The stuff that Medicare doesn't pay for almost, you know, unless it's something weird, they pick up the balance. My time in the hospital, well, I haven't gotten the bill yet, but when I do, I will share it. From when I was in the hospital 3 nights, 4 days, not too long ago, I know that it's going to be zeroed out.
6: Right.
0: So, yes, I have good insurance. I hope it is there for you when you turn 65. I hope it is there for everybody who's watching or listening, and I hope it's there for my kid. Somehow, I don't think it will be because she's only 20. She just turned 27. I'm saying only 27, and my head's about to explode. But, you know, I'm afraid, especially with this idiot in the White House, it's going to be gone sooner than that. But for me, it's good. So, yeah, I love my insurance now. Anyway, the thing, Jonathan, that you wrote at jonathanlarson.substack.com that caught my eye last night was about this bus. It's not a bus. It's a truck. Actually, it's a fleet of trucks that I guess, you know, this regime commissioned for part of the Freedom 250 celebration, that it seems like everything about it has been perverted to be either about Trump or in his image. Why don't you explain what is going on? I didn't even know these things existed, but it's like a traveling fleet of rolling museums.
6: Yeah, I mean, museums is a pretty generous word.
0: That's what they call it.
6: And for the most part, they're look, I mean, it's maybe one notch above like Saturday morning cartoon level stuff. Like the images are all, you know, middle school textbook right. imagery. You know, it's not intended to be real. It's about mythologizing, especially the American Revolution, but also American history. And most of it is fairly anodyne and unobjectionable, but there are phrases that appear throughout, and also there are figures, historical figures, who you've never heard of that they try to convince you were, you know, pillars of the revolution. Right. Or the pre-Civil War era or whatever, you know, and they have no relevance to, you know, major moments in American history. What they signify is things and quotations and apocryphal anecdotes that are building blocks for the Christian nationalist historical revision of the founding of America to make it seem as though America was founded on Christian principles as a Christian nation
0: right.
6: with Christian intent and purpose.
0: Right.
6: So you kind of have to look at it in totality to get more than, oh, that's a weird entry. Who's that guy? Or why'd they mention
0: right.
6: his letter about Jesus there? You know what I mean? So on its own, any of the individual exhibits are probably going to pass muster with the average high school history teacher. You know, they might be like, well, it's a little more complicated than that, but that's what you're going to find.
0: Right. Yeah. And they won't pass muster with the average high school history teacher because, as I mentioned already, this Freedom 250 truck tour, I just showed the truck on the screen, is a product, a creation of PragerU. And Hillsdale College?
6: Hillsdale College,
0: which is a, you know, sort of, you know, PragerU is, it's all fiction. It's right wing. You know, I don't even know what Dennis Prager is. You know, he is a Jew. He's Jewish. And so I don't know why so much of what he preaches is anti-Semitic and it's all, it's lies. And he's very conservative, if that's the right word for it anymore. This is one of the displays in the truck. I remember, they used to have a mobile library in New York, and that's sort of what it reminds me of. That would go from neighborhood to neighborhood. Except this is all disinformation. There's a lot of like fake news in there, but it's not really news, right? I mean. Again, what you wrote is that there are six mobile, quote, museums going around the country to commemorate America's 250th birthday carrying hidden cargo, anti-Semitism and Christian nationalism. And, you know, some of the stories that you tell that are in there, you know, actually a lot I had never heard before, but some of these are well-known, you know, anti-Semitic tropes, like stories that are known to be, you know, anti-Semitic bullshit. You said they cherry pick like historic quotations to undermine the fact that the United States was founded with secular roots, right? I mean, it was one of the reasons the people came over here, the pilgrims, was to escape the religious persecution in England, right?
6: Sure, although a lot of them were happy to set up their own similar systems here.
0: Right.
6: But they didn't like that persecution. No. We want our own persecution.
0: Right, we've
6: but
0: got no, our own, I, right.
6: I think what makes it really insidious is that most of it isn't made up. Most of it does jibe with what people learned in high school and middle school about these events, about these people and all of that. So I think that's Like most of it's normal and unobjectionable. That's what makes the subtle tapestry woven throughout it all the more dangerous, because it's not a radical break that the average history, you know, kid who's taking a history class would recognize and say, what the hell's this, right? They have enough of the normal folks, and then you get to Muhlenberger, and you're like, oh, I hadn't heard of this guy. But it doesn't jump out at you, because it's just, oh, this is one of the few I haven't heard of. And it turns out the story about him is bullshit, but you don't know that.
0: Right, because I never heard of him.
6: Exactly, and you've never heard the story. Why? Because it doesn't matter to America's history. It matters to the project of rewriting America's history to give it overtly Christian elements, which were footnotes at best, if they even existed. And Muhlenberg, by the way, so people know, he was a preacher, and the display about him says that he helped recruit people for the Revolutionary War by reading the verse from Ecclesiastes, a time for peace, a time for war. And like Superman, dramatically tears off his clerical garb to reveal that he's wearing his colonial colonel's uniform underneath, drums outside, then start beating, and he marches everyone to the recruitment station, and they all enlist to fight the British.
0: Oh my God.
6: Only problem with this is that there's no record of this happening until 75 years later, when his like grandnephew or something magically comes up with the story at a time, the family was German,
0: right,
6: at a time when there was a surge in German immigrants, and they were trying to burnish their image because there was such a strong sentiment of anti-German feeling in the country at the time. So of course they were like, well, my great granduncle or whatever, he was a great Revolutionary War hero. So please don't hate us.
0: Wow.
6: You know, so ironically, this myth was created to defend immigrants.
0: Well, you know, and again, I learned a lot of these, you know, these tropes, these things that didn't happen, that came out of mythology, stories that grew, whether from the, you know, anti-Semitism or other religious, you know, happenings or beliefs of the time that have been proven to have not happened, that we know are not true, that they're kind of resurrecting them, to use another religious belief. Right? And here, let me read a little bit of what you wrote. While the Revolutionary War still raged, anti-Semitic slanders began. A Georgia newspaper accused Jews in 1778 of profiting and fleeing, turning their backs upon the country when in danger. Now, you had somebody, Chris Rada?
6: Yep.
0: From the Military Religious Freedom Foundation, help you a little bit with this, because she's their chief researcher. And what she said, she wrote an analysis for you. She said there were Jews who fought in the army. They didn't just fund the cause. She said this plays right into the stereotype of Jews avoiding military service. She said people of all denominations contributed. It was two financiers. I mean, one we've heard of, Chaim Soloman, who put up around $650,000 to pay for the Revolutionary War. But another one, Robert Morris, actually put up more money, $1.4 million. I guess, you know, things that they didn't report on. You said reportedly an estimated one-third of the colonial Jewish population fought in the war. Some died or were captured. Soloman himself did more than fund the war. He was captured by the British as a suspected spy and escaped. So there are stories that they didn't tell, but the ones they included were, I guess, you know, these bad stories that have, I guess, morphed through the years from whatever, however they started, into these real anti-Semitic tropes that they include in this rolling display as fact. Am I saying that correctly?
6: Not only is it as fact, it actually is fact. The problem, as you were kind of getting at, is that the facts are cherry picked and presented, categorized in a way that reinforces stereotypes. It's like, did some Jewish people fund the war? Yes, of course. It's the choice and the manner in which they highlight it. I don't have the exact phrase, but it's something like, women supported the cause because they wanted to hold their families together, and Jewish merchants funded the cause, right?
0: It's like, well, yeah, right.
6: That's not all they did. So why are you telling me about that aspect, which also happens to jibe with, you know, your right-wing gendered view of women and families and Jews, for that matter. So even the things that are true, which again, as far as I'm aware, the vast majority of it, you know, it holds water, historically speaking. The question is how they've curated it, right? That makes all the difference. And yes, to be clear, there is made up stuff in there. The robe is just one example.
0: Right.
6: You know, the guy with the clerical garments.
0: Yeah. I mean, I want everyone to read this and the follow-up that you're working on now. So it's not there yet, but it will be at jonathanlarson.substack.com. You know, there's this one part, a display about the Declaration of Independence simply asserts that, quote, the founders believed God created humans for liberty. And you point out a concept found in neither the Declaration nor the Bible. And then you also said the Mobile Museum simply invents a Christian tradition of human liberty that surely would have come as a surprise to centuries of monarchs who claimed divine authority, not to mention the Crusaders who expanded Christianity through subjugation and torture. You know, the fact is that most of the founders who we know of were deists. You write, deism, the belief in a non-Christian supernatural force behind the universe, is never mentioned, despite being a common belief among leaders of the day and far closer to the divine creator the founders invoked than the God of Christianity. There's stuff here. And again, to me, I look at some of the things that, Prager came up with. The videos from Prager U are horrible. I mean, I thought I pulled one of them, but there's one about George Washington. Oh, I know. Is it here? No. George Washington praying at Valley Forge or something that didn't happen, right? Or as far as we know.
6: Right. Chris Serrata, actually, in addition to her work for the Military Religious Freedom Foundation, on her own, she researches, she writes books on this stuff. She is a long-time established debunker of Christian nationalist historical revisionism. And she points out that this unsubstantiated legend of someone spotting George Washington alone in the snow praying at Valley Forge doesn't make sense.
0: Right.
6: This was a military operation. He would have had guards. They would have been very sensitive to the notion of someone sneaking up on the commander.
0: Right. Okay. Look, I found this video. So it's only a minute long, but boy, they pack a lot into a minute.
7: Freedom truck.
8: This is a receipt for a provisions request by the 3rd New Hampshire Regiment at Valley Forge. Winter 1777-1778. George Washington's army marched into Valley Forge not as heroes, but as hollow men. They were hungry, barefoot, bleeding in the snow. Washington called it a dreary kind of place. Yet it was here, in that bleak encampment, that America was forged. And amid the hardship, on January 28, 1778, the captains and sergeants of the 3rd New Hampshire Regiment signed a simple document, a request for pairs of stockings for their soldiers. That humble paper, like the frozen camp around it, tells a greater story. Valley Forge was not America's darkest hour. It was the crucible of her soul.
0: The crucible?
8: Where ordinary men became founders of a nation destined to light the world.
6: If Glenn Beck isn't,
0: yeah,
6: you know,
0: Glenn Beck's voice.
6: Glenn Beck for American history,
0: right?
6: Who can you trust?
0: And yeah. The thing is,
6: that, and just to be clear, just so folks understand, the Freedom Truck displays have multiple QR codes that send people to
0: this
6: website that has these videos.
0: There are tons of them there. When I first learned about PragerU, I found like a piece of one of the videos that was so offensive, and now they're up there. Go to Prager, I guess it's PragerU.com, or don't. But the videos are there. There's tons of them. And it's disinformation. It's like, it's perversions of history. It's, you know, they talk about us. what's the word? I'm indoctrinating our youth. No, it's opposite world. This is the indoctrination. This is what it is. They're teaching our kids, because these are all aimed at children, teaching our kids the wrong stuff. This is indicative of what didn't happen. Religion was not at the root of the formation of the United States. It just wasn't. And, you know, their whole thing is this is a Christian nation. Hegseth, I guess, just put out a list, or the military or the DOJ, somebody put out a list of what the acceptable religions in the world or something.
6: Well, no, it was, I can explain it.
0: Okay,
6: it basically,
0: please.
6: This is guidance for military chaplains.
0: Oh.
6: And so it used to be that that chaplains were advised there are 211 identifiable faith traditions that you may come across when service members come to you for counsel. And so you should know, you know, you should, here's your list. And so you know what some of the possibilities are out there. And then they winnowed it down to 31.
0: To 31.
6: So that,
0: wow.
6: Right.
0: Yeah, right.
6: They,
0: right.
6: They said the previous number was unmanageable. And I'm kind of like, hey, that's weird, because Joe Biden and everyone else seemed capable of managing it.
0: Oh, my God. Oh, my God. Yes. So that's what this regime is doing. And it's, you know, look,

0: see monstrosity up on the South Lawn of the White House?
1: Is that true? I did not hear that.
0: Oh, he said the Eiffel Tower, you know, that wasn't supposed to be permanent, but they thought, oh, that's pretty cool. Let's leave it there. And yes, and suggested that we leave that thing there.
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4: 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As I See It, Class Warfare, the Only Resort to Right-Wing Doom. 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
5: Welcome to Politics Done Right. My name is Egberto Willis, your host. Good morning, Houston. Good morning, Harris County. Good morning to the great state of Texas. Good morning to the United States of America. Good morning to the entire world receiving our signals via the magic of El Internet, formerly known as the ARPANET, created by whom? Created by we, the people. We the people, now controlled by they, the billionaires. And what we are going to do is take it back, take it back. Well, I'm coming to you directly from Houston, Texas. You know, the last two sessions, we came in from Philadelphia, Pennsylvania. We were at the Netroots Convention, and we're going to talk some about that. But we are back here in Houston, Texas. And happy to be back. Happy to be back here with our peeps. Anyway, folks, we're going to have a great show for you today. Before we get busy, you know, we have to go to a studio where we have our resident geniuses, El Señor Jacques Van Bever and Howard Reynolds.
6: Well, good morning, Houston. We're all glad you're here, for sure. Howard's went back up to his lair.
5: Oh, he went back to the den. You know, he gets into that. I mean, that it's really cozy, though, you know?
6: Yeah, it's just a nice little nook where he has his desk and his monitors and his music and all the stuff he needs to run this radio station.
5: Yes, he does. Yes, he does. Anyway, Jack, what's up, my brother? Oh, first of all, thank you for making Philadelphia go as smooth as it did, you know, doing the show from out there. Appreciate that very much, my brother.
6: You're very welcome. You're very welcome. All right. Today, Netroots Nation's 2026 is over, but the real work now begins. The progressive movement gathered, organized, strategized, and left Philadelphia with a mandate to win 2026 and beyond. Today's program connects that people-powered momentum with Cuba's remarkable drive towards energy sovereignty despite the U.S. embargo and the ongoing shame of American workers forced to survive on wages that politicians refuse to raise. Man, oh man.
5: Man, oh man. What you got for me, Jack? Or were you kind of working on that problem we had this morning?
6: Well, I've been kind of in a different place for a few weeks here lately, so I'll try to get back to my writings in the morning here.
5: Well, no problem.
6: But no, I'm just enthused. I'm enthused about Netroots Nations. You know, I'd visit the Democratic Party meetings periodically, and they're all, you know, charged up and ready to make this change. Momentum is shifting. But the work still has to be done because we're going to have to hold the Democratic feet

0: to the fire, which we have a better chance of doing with them than I think the Republican Party right now.
1: I hear you, my brother. I hear you. But look, thank you, and thank you for all you do. Anyway, folks, we have some important stuff that we are going to be discussing today. But beforehand, I want to say welcome aboard to the traffic cop in the chat. You know who you are. Lynette from Northeast PA, Northeast Pennsylvania. Likewise, Pamela Speed. Adam says, good to see you back, Egberto. Hope you had a great time at Netroots. Let me tell you something about this Netroots. The way we normally do it was we go into Netroots, we do our thing during the day, and at night you do a lot of socialization, whether you are going to, you know, different events, after parties, etc. Let me just tell you, to my wonderful people, I didn't do not one after party. By the end of the day, I was so spent. First of all, it's between the hotel and the actual convention center was a long walk. That convention is probably a mile long. I don't know if, you know, but then it's not only the mile, the distance one, but you get to it and then you make the turn. It was it's a large convention center. And within the convention, as you're doing your thing, you're walking a lot within the convention. And I thought I was going to go there, get up in the mornings, maybe go do some spinning, then go to the do KPFT for the Thursday and Friday, not Saturday, but Thursday and Friday, do a little spinning and get out there. That did not work at all. At the end of the day, I was spent. And when I say spent, I mean spent. You know, I did 40, I think it's 40, actually it's 42 interviews I did there. But then I met a young lady at the hotel that was so excited about, and I'm going to play a piece of what she had to say today. She was so excited and felt refreshed after the convention, like she was going out and do something that, you know, I had to do that tape there. And there are a couple more that, you know, I met at the airport that I'm going to have to do afterwards. So by the time it's all over, I'm sure I'll have over 50 interviews, because a couple of folks that couldn't make it there as well said they wanted to do a Zoom interview thereafter. Anyway, welcome aboard. So Adam W, Megan Kelly, welcome aboard. Kelly Sasso, let me make sure I put the Sasso at the end. Camille, welcome. Marnie says, good morning, most excellent Egberto, and all VDR folks in the chat from Charleston, South Carolina. I saw a movie yesterday. I think it was based in Charleston. I've been to South Carolina. I think I've been to, but I can't remember where. But man, it's beautiful out there. Cheryl Elkins is in the house. How you doing, Cheryl? Great having you here. As well is Jane B. in North Carolina. I'll tell you a story about where Cheryl's name came up this weekend. Vegan Cindy is in with us as well. Thank you for being here. You know, our Brittany Mozan. Mazon. I'm dyslexic, so I do things like that. She is clear near PA, and she came over. She drove an hour and change to, and brought me some Panamanian food at the convention in Pennsylvania. So I want to thank her. I know she's not up right now, but, or maybe she, actually she's probably driving to work right now. Thank you very much for that, Brittany. We went out and had little things to eat after the convention. That was wonderful meeting one of our PDR posse in person. I love when we get a chance to do that. You know, I love when we get a chance to do that. Lady Historian, welcome as well. Marnie, welcome. Mr. K, welcome as well. You know, like I said, we're family. You know, as when Brittany got there, the place is so big, we couldn't quite find where she was. So I am, you know, I'm set up. My interview station is still set up. Computer is all lined up, and it's getting ready to close the exhibit. And I'm running out of the convention center to go look for her, sweating like a dog because, you know, it's hot in PA now. And does dog sweat? I don't know. I don't think dog sweat. Well, sweating like something, running around looking for her. And finally, we're locating on Google Maps and all of that. And then she finally said, oh, I see you. I see you. And then we went ahead and we met. You know, we have to get that Latin American hug first. But anyhow, so we got there and I gave her a solid interview. And in that interview, going to learn a whole lot of things about her. Today, what I did is I prepared a few snippets, just a few snippets of some of the interviews that we did. I had to play here, you know, 1 minute, 2 minutes, that kind of a stuff. But over the next few weeks, I'm going to be processing all of these videos. Like I said, it's 40-something videos right now, and it's probably going to go up. And you would not imagine the caliber of politicians, the caliber of activists, the caliber of journalists, the caliber of people that we were around. Welcome aboard, Cheryl. As I was telling you about Cheryl, as she was searching for me, she passes a building that says the Elkin something. And she just said, Egberto, guess what I saw? Cheryl's watching over me because she saw the name Elkins over there. I just thought that was kind of funny. Dolores, welcome aboard. And I think I saluted Mr. K already. And in the other chat, we've got Lisa Blair out of Atlanta, Georgia. Thank you guys for being here. And by the way, I'm sporting the new Net. You guys see me wear Netroots Nation t-shirts all of the time. Today, this is the new, I'm pulling it up because I want to get the full thing. This is a new Netroots Nation t-shirt that we did out there. Jose Montero, bienvenido. Okay. Let's see. I want to start with, there are three things we were supposed to cover today. Three things. The first one is Netroots Nation, of course. The second thing is what I call the paradox of the embargo, Cuba's path to energy sovereignty. And the third, workers are paying the price for federal and state refusal to raise the minimum wage. Don't know if I'm going to get to all of them because, you know, this is a call-in show as well, 713-526-5738. And what I need to tell all of you is that, once again, we had a successful fund drive because of all of you. And let me tell you, we have had special donors who have ensured that Politics Done Right made or held up its part of its fundraising responsibilities for KPFT. And for that, I want to thank all of you. The PDR Posse, you all have come through like no other for KPFT. And I must repeat that. The PDR Posse has come through like no other for KPFT. And the thing about it is, so many of you are not within the Houston city limits, are not within the Harris County city limits, are not within the Houston metropolitan area, are not within Texas, but are from all over. Gilda, how you doing? I missed your message in the app. I know if I had seen it before, we could have met in Philly. But I'll be honest with you also, I was so, the entire time, like I told the audience a few minutes ago, I did all the interviews, came back for two of those days. I had to prepare for the KPFT show the day after that I had to do the day after, and also do some pre-processing of videos and a few things in the blog. So I was tapped out. I'm like, damn, this time around, I'm not even going to get a chance to go party. So I just got a chance to hug all our folks, you know, that we've been knowing for many years. Some of them were kind enough to come and sit with me at the table for some time, and that was actually very great. Cheryl says, okay, PDR Posse, the PDR book club is in the works. First book to discuss, Les Leopold's book, We Need a Party of Our Own. So get reading, hoping to schedule the book club discussion early in July. Thank you, beautiful, for that. And Cheryl also says, Egberto, how is Friday, Juneteenth, for the next Zoom coffee? Tentatively, absolutely, yes. I just need to make sure that there isn't something that I am booked for. I know July had booked for some kind of actually two events, but I can I'll make sure and then get back with you, sis. Okay, folks, remember it's a call-in. So again, thank you very much for ensuring you were a part. You played a very significant part in our success at our fund drive. Please keep it up. You guys are wonderful, all caps, and if there's anything bigger than caps, that applies to you. Now let me just say this, as we go along, there's nothing that stops anybody who hadn't give or wanted to give but the fund drive is closed from simply donating. There's still, you know, you can do that whenever you absolutely want to. That, you know, that goes without saying. Anyway, I will confirm it with you, Cheryl. I will confirm it with you. All right. So you hear the subjects that I want to cover. There are a lot of good folks I spoke to. I spoke with Frost, Maxwell Frost, Congressman Maxwell Frost. I spoke with Congresswoman Analilia Mejia, who's a friend, and you know, she was an activist before she turned a politician. She's just a politician now for a month. That was kind of funny. We kind of laughed about that. I also spoke to Delia Ramirez from Chicago. Great. All of these are solid progressive. And of course, Jamie Raskin, the lead in the Justice Committee. I forgot the exact name of the committee. He had a lot to say. Then I don't think we talk about the lefties list, but we cover judiciary. So I think you'll enjoy when I do release the full video of the interview with Jamie Raskin. I think you'll get that. I also spoke to the legal scholar, Ellie Mistal, who's always on MS Now as well. I spoke to the guy that founded Leavin MAGA, and he, you know, the guy who wrote the book Leavin MAGA, was on MS Now talking about how he's now, he's completely rejected MAGA. He's atoning for that, which we discussed. We had a frank, let me tell you, we had a very frank discussion. No holds bar about him having been there in the first place. I think you guys are going to enjoy that. And of course, we spoke to several activists there. I spoke to an influencer that I met when I was collecting t-shirts at the table. And you know, she kind of got feisty with me when I said I didn't like bats. She let me have it. And then I dragged her to my Rich Logis. That's who it is, Rich Logis. Then I dragged her to the booth and had a good, solid interview. And I learned quite a bit from her about social media. After the interview, she started saying, Egberto, you need to do this, you need to do that, you need to do this. Because, you know, younger people know a whole lot more about these things. Yes, Rich Logis is doing good work. And, you know, it turned out he's a nice guy. Like I try to tell people all the time, right? It doesn't care what the ism is that you have, right? We have to be human and realize you are a victim of who, where, and how you were reared. And if we can mentally put ourselves in that spot, you can speak to anybody. It's not about copping to them. And here's what I'm saying, though. You don't have to do that if you don't have to. But I think it's my job to do that, because I know if we're going to win battles, we have to build alliances and we have to change a few hearts, because if you don't do that, it's not going to be something that sticks. As an example, I just bring you 2020 versus 2024. Biden won in a landslide. That was a real landslide. Donald Trump eked it out, but Biden won in a landslide. And look at how quickly people felt to just sit back at home, because she just were not enough for some, because you couldn't agree with that she should get more tough on the Palestinian issue, because you couldn't believe all these things. Over the next few days, next few weeks, we're going to talk about some of these things where I say that with respect, but for all practical purposes, we just need to grow up. We just all, myself included, just need to grow up. Anyway, let me start with first Brittany. Brittany is one of our PDR Posse members, the one that drove out to PA and spoke to me, brought me some Panamanian food, because there's a snippet that I took out of the interview that we did that I think is representative of how many Americans feel right now. And she just said that in the interview, talking about who she was, or now who she is. Let me go ahead and play that. Oh, I can't play that until I just remember that I forgot to do all those connections before the show started. So I am going to have to do that in real time, which I'm doing right this minute. All right, let me play her and then I'll do the rest that she plays.
2: People my age, I guess I'm going to have to tell my age now.
3: Yeah, you got to tell your age now.
2: So I'm 37.
3: Mm-hmm.
2: People my age were told, like, you can be anything you want.
3: Mm-hmm.
2: Just work, go to college. They were pressing education.
3: Yeah.
2: Like, if you don't go to college, you're not going to make anything of yourself. That was what they told people my age.
3: Right.
2: And then by the time we got out of college, there's limited opportunity, and you're hit with all these
3: student loans, which you're paying
2: right
3: now.
2: I don't know who's convincing my 17-year-old self to take out loans for a $50,000 a year university,
3: right,
2: that I don't even have a job with.
3: Right.
2: So,
3: you're paying your student loans right now. Let me ask it this way: you're supposed to be paying your student loans right now.
2: I'm supposed to be paying it, but
3: you can't get blood out of water.
2: What's his face? That's in charge of ruining everything, took away all of the benefits that the last administration put in place for us to be able to afford it, income-based, or they're all gone now. So they're emailing me, they want $700 a month. I mean, that's a whole 2 weeks of work. I mean, I can't
3: you
2: do
3: can't
2: it.
3: Do 700.
2: So I just don't pay it right now.
3: Well, I mean,
2: I don't know what the repercussions are going to be, but I can't.
3: Well, you know, Patrick, I came out and one of the other posse mm-hmm. members, and he said, one of these days we are going to have to get tough and say we have a moratorium on paying any credit cards, any mortgages, any one of the to let the capitalist system mm-hmm. see exactly who is in control.
2: Yep.
1: That was Brittany. And think about what Donald Trump did to reverse the forgiveness and all the special things they did with these student loans to help people get along, especially in an economy where you pay $200,000 to go to school. Many of them in the Northeast have that kind of crazy amount of money to go to school, and you get the loans for it. But if you get out of school and you're a teacher, they don't want to pay teachers a fair wage. They don't want to pay many of the professionals who've gone to college a wage that can actually for repaying those loans. And these should be, in my opinion, the people who should be paying the majority of the cost of school, of education, should be corporate America. Because corporate America as a entity, we've given corporate America something called personhood. In other words, corporate America, just like you are a legal entity with a social security number that acts as a legal entity, a corporation is a legal entity with an EIN number that acts as a legal entity, that acts as an individual. And that individual depends on an educated citizenry. That corporation depends on streets and city lights and security and all these other things that that corporation needs. And when you see them avoiding taxes, and when you see them underpaying employees, that's even more they're sucking out of the system. When they pay a minimum wage that is still $7. When I spoke to Maxwell Frost, he's like, man, some other politician. Imagine it hasn't changed in decades. But inflation has. And for all those people who are working, but are still under the poverty level that require getting SNAP, something that the Fuhrer, the evil in chief, has shut down or canceled for many. Think about it. Think about it. That is yet another subsidy to corporations, because since they are not paying a living wage, you, the people, those of you that are paying taxes, or paying for the food stamps that are received by people who could not get enough money from their employer, as the employer pocket that benefit. We have got to change. And like this other person I'm going to play now, what Christina had to say. Christina was like, I was a prisoner in my home because the migra, ICE, was outside of her home, and she was scared to come out. I want you to listen to this. It's only about a minute long. But for all practical purposes, Netroots saved her mind. Check this out.
4: At the start of the year, I was so demoralized. I was texting friends, asking them to get me groceries because ICE was in my parking lot, and I couldn't leave the house. And I was so scared.
5: Why couldn't you leave the house?
4: Because ICE was, la migra was in the parking lot.
5: Oh, tú hablas español?
4: Sí.
5: ¿De dónde eres tú?
4: Mi familia es de Colombia.
5: Pero tú eres americana.
4: Un poco.
5: Un poco, yo entiendo, claro, claro.
4: But I was just so hopeless.
5: Uh-huh.
4: And, you know, over the year, I've been seeing the movement building, and I've been seeing sparks of hope, but being here, it was just, my cup is full, I'm so activated, I'm so inspired, I have so many ideas that I want to take back, and this was just a wonderful experience, and I cannot wait to see you all in Denver next year. I don't know what else to say.
5: Well,
4: perfect.
5: You know what? It gives me, I mean, anytime I see somebody react this way to a political event, this is more than a political meetup. This is actually a whole bunch of progressives saying, it's not about hope, it's about what we're going to go out there and do.
1: It's not about hope, it's about what we're going to go out there and do. We need to just not, we have to stop just talking. We have to stop just talking. That is why, even as I'm a talking head here in front of the camera or on TV, I make sure to go out there as well. You know, when our heroes like Cindy Hedrickson and Vicky Feedback and all of them are out there on the streets every Thursday, I make sure and make a presence of every so often to be to not just talking to inform folks about stuff, but being on the ground so I can be myself grounded. It is so important to be grounded in what has to be done, to be near what the folks know that they have to get done. It is so important. You know, one of the most inspiring of all my conversations came with Ana Lilia Mejia. Ana Lilia Mejia, I interviewed her 2 years ago at Netroots, and she definitely became a friend then, even though I, you know, I only spoke to her like two or three times thereafter. But the connection of activists was there from the start. You know, I mean, if you took a look at that first interview, and I think I played it for you. Well, I did play it for my 3 o'clock audience a few months ago. But anyhow, when that seat became available, I think the person in the seat either died or something. A rank and file Democrat filed to run for that, you know, and Ana Lilia decided to run, and she got the support of Bernie and AOC, and all of them came in and worked with her, and the establishment really wanted somebody else, and they poured the money against her, and they tried everything to beat her. I want to just play a snippet of what she has to say, because as usual, she's inspiring, but it's not only that. It's about doing the work and keeping your eye on the ball. Listen to Ana Lilia Mejia, and then we'll take it from there.
6: Before I get to this special person here, I want to remind my audience that this special person I interviewed 2 years ago, and you guys heard how I spoke about this special person in the article that I wrote about this young lady. We're here with Ana Lilia Mejia.
2: ¿Cómo está?
6: Ana Lilia, ¿cómo estás, mi hermana?
2: Aquí, tranquila y quieta. I'm chill but fired up.
6: Okay, now that I did it that way, that was my friend.
2: Yes.
6: Okay? But this is Congresswoman Ana Lilia
2: Mejia.
6: Nice
2: to see you again.
6: How are you doing
2: today?
6: Yes,
2: I am doing quite well. Thank you.
6: Let me tell you, I can't tell you
2: That's a code switch.
6: That's a code switch.
2: Yes, it is.
6: I can't tell you how excited I was.
2: Oh, man, thank you.
6: Watching your campaign.
2: Thank you,
6: because I watched it,
2: yeah,
6: and that's no joke.
2: Thank you
6: New
2: so
6: Jersey,
2: much.
6: I watched it, and I watched it because this. You left an indelible impression on me.
2: Oh.
6: You know, there are some women in the progressive space that, I mean, they are out there fighting.
2: Yes.
6: And
2: as
6: you
2: we
6: were
2: should.
6: One of them.
2: Thank
6: and
2: you.
6: I remember that interview that we did before. And you went out there, and we were talking about all the isms, and we were talking about all the things that were going wrong with the
2: well,
6: country
2: I mean
6: and
2: it.
6: What we need
2: I
6: to
2: meant
6: do.
2: It.
6: And you meant it.
2: I meant it. And I could see there are solutions. I was like, man, you know, if what we're trying to do is capture governing power.
6: Right.
2: And governing power means we have to, you know, insert ourselves into the narrative and make sure that our issues are being spoken about,
6: yes.
2: that we are making clear demands by setting an agenda for our people. But then governing power is also the ability to decide. And so I have to tell you that, you know, I've been in Congress for a month.
6: Mm-hmm.
2: I embarked in this in November mm-hmm. of last year, and I looked around and I was like, you know what? This is a moment in which we all have to lean in. I never would have imagined running for any office, but I'll tell you, Rome is on fire. And we need organizers that will come in and will not only advocate for people, will create ideas, will organize ourselves to fight back, but we can actually train more leaders, more organizers while we're systematically trying to capture this governing power. Our country needs it. I mean, if we want, we are the beneficiaries of the struggle of the Fannie Lou Hamers, of the Bayard Rustins, of the, you know, all of these organizers that came before us. And now it's our turn. We have to be more than good, like, descendants. We need to be good ancestors. So I'm here to do that.
6: And this is exactly how she sounded 2 years ago.
1: Yes, this is exactly how she sounded 2 years ago. Hey, Brittany, I see you've joined us. Hey, girl, you joined us too darn late. We played your piece, well, the snippet of your piece. Your entire interview will come a little bit later this week, but we played a snippet for people to see who la Brittany is. But anyway, you did it, so you know what it said. Anyhow, the next one I'm going to play is another politician. This one is the youngest Congress person in the House. I think he got there when he was 25 years old. and he's a hell of a speaker. And I just want to play you a snippet of what we did, and then we'll go ahead and go to Congressman Raskin. But here's Maxwell Frost. I have so much, I call him the kid. I mean, this man, this guy is, knows his stuff. But this guy is one of the most effective progressives out there. And the good thing about it is when we talk about coattails or when we talk about building the bench, the relationship between him and Raskin, between Maxwell Frost and Jamie Raskin is great. You can actually see Jamie, the experienced one, Maxwell, the ultra progressive who understands the concepts, working together, training people. It's great. But listen to what Max had to say.
7: I think if Democrats move forward a broad agenda to change and fix our democracy, I think we can actually even get a lot of those people on the right and the left who just know something's wrong here. And it's true. There is something wrong. It might not be what you think it is, but there's something wrong. And we have to have a big package on that.
6: Well, one of these days, I hope they have a panel on exactly what our current economic system is doing. And I won't use any words that can be used as sound bites because I don't want to, as far as I'm concerned. But there is something severely wrong with our economic system that we need to take care of. And I'm glad to know
7: we have a rigged economy.
6: Here we go. I'm glad to see we have Congress people like yourself.
7: Thank you.
6: That are actually doing that. Congressman.
7: Thank
6: Frost,
7: you, brother. I appreciate
6: it's
7: it.
6: It's been a pleasure.
7: Good to see me, hermano. Aquí, mira.
6: Hermano de Latinoamérica.
7: Yeah, seguro que sí.
6: Muchas gracias. Thank you. Buen día, hermano.
7: Igualmente.
1: That was El Señor Maxwell Frost. Real smart guy. Real smart guy. Anyway, the last one I'm going to play before we switch subjects is from El Señor Jamie Raskin. I met, I think, the congressman here at a fundraiser in Houston. And I had said then, hey, I'm going to, you know, call your people up to arrange a Zoom interview. And we never got a chance to do that, you know, the amount of stuff happening. So when I realized he was on the roster, you know, I asked Louis, the media person in charge at Netroots, hey, this is the one we got to get Raskin in because I want to talk to him about this. So I want to play this one here, and then we'll take it on the other side.
6: Congressman Raskin, welcome to Politics Done Right. How are you doing today?
8: Excellent. It's an honor to be with you, and I should tell you that I get to watch your show.
6: Well, look,
8: between hearings and stuff like that.
6: Man, so, you don't know how I appreciate that. Thank you very much. Anyway, when Americans hear constitutional crisis, many think it sounds abstract.
8: Yes.
6: You and I know that that is a distinct opposite.
8: Well, I kind of agree with the people who say it's abstract because it's not, because of course we're in a constitutional crisis, but it's an attack on the Constitution.
6: Right.
8: And a crisis makes it sound like, oh, everything's just messed up. No, it's like if you look at Orban in Hungary or Putin in Russia, we have a mafia state operation that is trying to attack our entire rule of law, our Constitution, our Bill of Rights. So yeah, crisis might not quite do justice to what we're going. We're in the fight of our lives here.
6: Now, this is also called Trumpism.
8: Yes.
6: How do you put a difference between Trumpism and authoritarianism, or is it the same?
8: Well, Trumpism is a variant of authoritarianism. It's part of the general class of authoritarian politics and regimes and movements. It's got a special kind of spin because of his special characteristics, his own personal penchant for plunder, and stealing as much money as possible from the people. Not all authoritarians are like that. Putin is like that. That's why he's got a special affinity with him. If you go back to like Mussolini and Hitler, those guys were not especially driven by personal greed the way that Donald Trump is. And, you know, there's the sexual harassment, sexual assault dimension of it. But basically, it's all about trampling democratic institutions, crushing the will of the people and running the government as a money-making operation for the guy who gets in and his family and his friends. That's what we're up against now.
1: That was Congressman Jamie Raskin, and the interview was much longer. We covered a whole lot more, including packing the courts and the whole shebang. So those are just a few snippets of all the videos that we had, and like I said, it is a ton of videos. And you know, since Cheryl and some other producers are in the house, I want all of you to give many of you in a few of you in the chat a big hand, because they became producers of our 40-odd videos because they supported that drive. You know, KPFT is on very small budgets. I do this for both KPFT and Politics Done Right, and they're the ones who ensured we could make this trip, that we could do all the things that we do in the field. This is what independent media looks like, supporting from all you guys. So those of you in the chat who gave great support to what we're doing for that trip in Philadelphia, thank you very much. One of the things, let me give you a joke, because I was talking to Pacifica Strategies, who is a media organization that, you know, kind of do all the media stuff, getting all the people together there. And when I saw where they put the media row this year, I'll be honest with you, I was extraordinarily upset, because we were at the back of the exhibit hall, which means people had to intentionally come to see or speak to us. And for all of you who know me knew what I did at Netroots Nation to speak to people, I am not just interested in speaking to politicians that, you know, the media folks bring to you for an interview or anything like that. I want to talk to the average activist that went there, just a regular citizen, just like we spoke to Christina, just like we spoke to Brittany, right? I want to speak to regular people that have regular issues, regular problems, and doing their things. You know, it's great speaking. Look, I enjoy speaking to Jamie Raskin. I love it with Maxwell Frost, but I get the most. And as you'll see, the preponderance of the people that I interview are regular folk, regular activists, regular, you know, some of them you see on MSNBC, but others, you know, they're just trying to get, I want to do this, I want to do this. There's people that run the abortion, I can't remember what they're called. Nobody hears about them. They're helping people all over Mississippi, Alabama. They're, you know, these are people that I think when they get a chance to talk to me and then be heard on KPFT and all these other places, yeah, it's worth it to talk to the regular person. And I actually learn and enjoy speaking that way. And that's what keeps us grounded. That's what stop us from being those folks that are up on the top there, that are directing the message and all that kind of stuff. That's what gets me crazy about the Democratic Party, paying thousands of dollars to elitist consultants who wouldn't know a poor person, who wouldn't know what it is like to be somebody trying to survive a day. You got to be grounded. You got to go out there and be among folks and hear their stories. When Brittany told her stories, that reflected millions of Americans, and they saw themselves in her. And then when they see themselves in her and they listen to a program like this that talk about, well, what kind of solutions can we have for real problems? Then these people are easily activated. Now, Brittany didn't need activated. At dinner, Brittany is like, well, I learned that we always vote. We should always go out there and vote. Nobody got to tell me to vote. But there are a lot of folks that have to be incentivized to vote because they just don't believe. They just don't believe that they have that intrinsic power, which we all do. You know, I used to say, when I used to describe my program, there's a part of it I used to say, one of my goals is to empower people. And at one of these Netroots Nations, one of the people sitting down in the booth with me said, you don't have the power to empower people. What you have the power to do is let them know they are already empowered. I had to sit back and say, damn, you're right. That was presumptuous. Who the hell am I to say I'm empowering people? People are, y'all all have the power, baby. You all have the power. It is what you have to do. It's for somebody like myself, for somebody like Brittany, for somebody like Christina, for somebody like Ana Lilia Ramirez to tell you, hey, use that power that you have to make this country what you want it to be. But if you listen to all the money that's coming at you in advertising that is lying to you, you are ceding your power to somebody else. You are giving that power away. You are giving that power to the billionaires. The billionaires are very few. There are a lot more of us. They can't come against us. The people that they put out there to attack us are in the same boat with us. They just don't know it. That's what mind control is all about. That's what the Powell memo is all about. And I interviewed a person, or actually two people, that's going to talk, Bob Call, going to talk about creating an organization to depowerize the Powell memo that has us in the state that we're in. So you see, we all work together. This is a call-in show. Guys, you can call 713-526-5738. Again, that number is 713-526-5738. I'm going to the second subject, and if you you can call and interrupt that, but I'm going to the second subject right now, which is the paradox of the embargo, Cuba's path to energy sovereignty, Cuba's breakthrough in refining domestic heavy crude without imports dismantles the U.S. embargo, transforming forced isolation into a powerful engine for energy sovereignty and self-sufficiency. Of course, it's going to take some time for that to occur, but they've cracked the code of yet another form of independence. Cuba, well, anyway, let me go ahead and do what I wrote. For over six decades, the United States has maintained a strict economic embargo against Cuba. The stated goal was simple: isolate the island, strangle its economy, and prevent foreign entities from doing business under the threat of severe sanctions. However, history shows that extreme pressure often breeds unprecedented innovation. Cuba's recent breakthrough in refining its own heavy crude oil without foreign dilutants represents a critical shift. The policy designed to make Cuba weak is inadvertently forcing it to build a foundation of absolute self-sufficiency. Cuba has never been entirely devoid of oil. Its northern coast contains vast reserves of heavy crude. The historical bottleneck was not extraction, but processing. This domestic oil is highly viscous and dense, historically requiring imported chemical solvents like naphtha to thin it down for refining. By weaponizing the blockade, the United States targeted these supply chains, threatening global shippers and punishing allies who attempted to sell solvents to the island. Faced with a manufactured energy crisis, Cuban scientists and engineers achieved what traditional market logic said was impossible. They engineered a specialized thermal conversion process. This breakthrough allows domestic refineries to process heavy crude entirely on their own, converting it into usable diesel, fuel oil, and naphtha. By eliminating the need for foreign imports to exploit their own natural resources, Cuba has turned a crippling vulnerability into a domestic triumph. This technological leap fundamentally changes the geopolitical landscape. When a nation relies on imports for its baseline energy needs, it remains vulnerable to external blackmail. For decades, Washington utilized this vulnerability as its primary point of leverage. By achieving the capability to refine its own oil independently, Cuba is systematically dismantling their leverage. That leverage. When a country can power its own grid, fuel its own transport, and run its own industries using its own resources, the power of an external blockade evaporates. The United States is arriving at a point of diminishing returns, You cannot starve out a nation that has learned to cultivate its own sustenance. Let me, before I continue, I want to say this. Remember, Cuba is in a place where it's a very fertile land, meaning technically speaking, Cuba could grow all the food it needs if it had the energy and fertilizers to process it. You know, if you grow on the same land over and over without the right kind of turnover, you have to put some nutrients into the soil, etc. So there's a lot of things that they got external, but they're able to build on their own. They were denied, this country that exports doctors to places that don't have doctors, to places that the United States have stifled themselves. Cuba, a place that also puts out great engineers all around the world, damn good engineers. Many, and not to racialize, but I must, many who looked like me all over the world. Because at that time, when Batista, under the control of the United States, was there, people who looked like me could only sweep floors, wash dishes, dance, or sing. Do you want to know why many like me in Cuba support the revolution? That's why. Because people got agency. People got humanity. That got humanity. Their humanity was recognized. Is Cuba still have racial problems? Of course. In fact, I spoke to a black engineer in Cuba. I played it for you guys, who himself has fallen for quite a bit of American propaganda about Cuba that I actually, like I said, I know a lot of Cubans as well. There are a lot of Cubans that fall for the American propaganda and talk about how bad their government is. No government is like all good. Look at our own. Right? So we have to be cognizant of these issues. Let me finish the blog that I wrote. Consequently, the U.S. blockade is rapidly becoming an expensive, counterproductive proposition. Maintaining the embargo requires immense political capital. The U.S. routinely alienates international allies by reinforcing secondary sanctions and policing global trade boards to keep Cuba isolated. They do that because they control the money exchange, the different forms of money exchange. But you know what? There are a lot of other forms of money exchanges that are going to go up against SWIFT, which is the American, run by pretty much the American system. When we look at China, Russia, BRICS, and all these other things, people are going to remember what we did. As Cuba allots its energy independence, the embargo loses its strategic utility. It ceases to be an effective tool of coercion and becomes instead a costly monument to diplomatic stubbornness. Washington is left spending vast geopolitical capital to enforce a blockade that no longer commands the power to paralyze the island. The ultimate irony of the U.S. blockade is its long-term result. Designed to create total dependence and economic collapse, it has instead catalyzed an environment of aggressive self-reliance. Cuba's ability to exploit its domestic oil without the need for a single drop of imported solvent proves that sovereignty cannot be sanctioned away. In its attempt to dictate Cuba's future, the embargo has inadvertently forced Cuba to build a fortress of self-sufficiency, ultimately emerging stronger, resilient, and virtually independent. Now look, for the people that are suffering even today with blackouts, even today with dirty streets, with a lot of trash that cannot be picked up, as long as they're not bombed, which when the United States loses the argument, the next thing comes are bombs falling to destroy your infrastructure. Let me warn the United States. Let me warn my fellow Americans. Let me warn the president. Cuba is 90 miles, a little bit more from Miami. And you open Pandora's box with revolutionaries. Americans are not used to having stuff fly in their buildings. Just saying. Let's go to Betty.
9: Hello.
1: Good morning, Betty. How you doing?
9: Oh, okay. I'm sorry. Anyway, you're back. Thank you. And you haven't missed a lick. Thank you for that. You know, Trump is broken. and we are trying to fix him. Pain in the butt. Trump is a president. He is a bad boy. Snatching everything out of our hand, beating us up, leaving us for the buzzards. And the bad boy goes across waters, Cuba, Middle East, and the South Country. Rob and kill. Bad boy, rob and kill. Thank you for coming back. And I, you know, we missed you. Love y'all. Bye-bye.
1: Love you, Betty. You know, it's not, this show is not the show without Betty putting in her few seconds into the show. Thank you, Betty. Love you, girl. Cheryl Elkin says, a tiny silver lining of this horrendous time is the impetus it provides to these nations to become more independent and find ways to avoid soul sourcing from these larger, opportunistic, abusive nations. You're so right about that. So right about that. Elizabeth says, it's horrible. I feel so badly hearing about all this. I'm so angry we're responsible for this awful standard of living for them. We are at 54 right now. Let me just say, give a minute to the last subject, and then we'll move on. Did I put it up here? No, I didn't. But I do want to kind of cover it because that is what we do. The last subject I wanted to cover was workers are paying the price for federal and state refusal to raise the minimum wage. And we'll just start it real quickly. For years, Congress and elected, this is from Gabriela Ramirez Perez. For years, Congress and elected officials across the country have sidestepped one of the clearest economic problems facing the working families. The minimum wage no longer keeps up with the real cost of living. Today, even a full-time work at the federal minimum wage doesn't pay enough to rent a market-rate two-bedroom apartment anywhere in the country, and too often politicians have intervened to keep it that way. For example, I live in Oklahoma, where the state minimum wage has been tied to the federal rate, $7.25, since 2009. As a result, a full-time minimum wagers earn about $15,000 a year before taxes below poverty line for an individual and wholly inadequate. This problem did not happen by accident. In Oklahoma, some state lawmakers reduced their bills to the state minimum wage year after year. The bottom line is this. With the minimum wage at is right now, that is a subsidy to corporations. We don't want to look at it as a favor to employees. Let's make sure and get the narrative right. It's a subsidy to corporations. I'll have the link in the blog for the show so that you can actually read that well-written article. But for now, let me throw it to the studio to see if my brother, El Señor Jack Van Bever, has anything to add.
0: Well, when you talked about giving your power away, you know, when they convenience you, they give you something convenient like AI to help you out, they're taking your power away. So if you're against like AI, just don't use it.
1: Thank you, my brother. Anyway, folks, let me go ahead and Lita Beercat from Austin, Texas. Welcome. And Tatum Kathy says, I'm watching from Acres Home. Thank you, Tatum, Kathy. Love having you here, beautiful. Thank you for being here. Anyhow, we're going to be getting out of here in a few seconds. The rest of the show, politicsandright.com/newsletter. 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Love you all. My name is Egberto Willis. This is Politics and Right. And you guys know how I end this baby. I am what? Out.
10: 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As I See It, Class Warfare, the Only Resort to Right-Wing Doom. It's Worth It, How to Talk to Your Right-Wing Relatives, Friends, and Neighbors, and other books written by Egberto Willis.
11: You're listening to the American Democracy Minute, keeping your government by and for the people. Recently, a federal court allowed, for now, President Trump's executive order governing mail-in ballots. The U.S. Postal Service has been tasked with implementing much of the order, and USPS just proposed how the process will work. The March 31st order is widely seen as violating the Elections Clause of the U.S. Constitution, and a challenge by 23 states for violating state and federal privacy rules is still pending. May 29th, another federal court allowed the order to move forward since no voters had yet

0: state's list. What could possibly go wrong? More on that tomorrow. We've linked the USPS proposal at AmericanDemocracyMinute.org.
1: If I told you that I was watching a two-hour movie and we were in hour 10 of the two-hour movie, you might say, sir, that doesn't make any sense. We are now in week 15 of Donald Trump's supposedly 3 to 4 week war with Iran, and yet another ceasefire is imploding. I jokingly said last week, or maybe it was the week before, that Trump's Iran war is the most ended war in American history. It's ended 8 times already, and yet it just seems to continue. Donald Trump posting to Truth Social, quote, Israel and Iran must immediately stop, quote, shooting. I don't know why shooting is in quotes. They're literally shooting, not metaphorically shooting. And then Trump saying that they are looking to do a ceasefire. Wait a second. I thought we had 8 ceasefires already. Donald Trump posting, quote, both sides, Israel and Iran, are looking to do an immediate ceasefire. Final negotiations on peace are proceeding, subject to ignorance or stupidity getting in its way. The blockade will remain in place, wait, I thought it was over, and in full force and effect until a final deal is reached. Things should move quickly. Thank you for your attention to this matter. After all of the declarations about how we have a ceasefire and it's ending and it's over and everybody's getting everything they want and Iran is not going to be able to develop a nuclear weapon and everybody's thrilled. After all of that, now all of a sudden we're again looking for a ceasefire. It's been called over 8 times. And what's incredible, and it's a reminder of how little leverage Donald Trump has in this situation, despite he's the big, strong guy, nobody seems to respect Trump in any way. Trump makes his latest declaration. Now we really are going to get a ceasefire. Iran fires missiles into northern Israel. Iran's Revolutionary Guard says this is only a warning and there will be more action against American and Israeli targets if hostilities continue. And the Israeli public remains under emergency restrictions. Iran continues to be bombed. It's absolute chaos. This is a ceasefire? Well, no, now we're looking for a ceasefire. But what happened to ceasefires number 1 through 8 or 1 through 9 or 1 through 7, wherever we are right now? Now, there is a little postmodern wrinkle to the entire thing, which is that Donald Trump has changed the definition of ceasefire. He was asked last week, how do you define ceasefire? And to say that it doesn't exactly comport with my understanding of the word is a bit of an understatement. Remember this.
2: How do you define ceasefire?
3: Pretty much the way it is. It's a different part of the world. You know, I'd say in that part of the world, ceasefire is when you're shooting in a more moderate manner.
1: Moderate bombing counts as a ceasefire. So then I guess we have a ceasefire right now. No, we are now looking for a ceasefire again. Meanwhile, the New York Times also reports that American attempts to secure a Lebanon truce have stalled. So what's the theme here? Take a pick. I mean, there's 4 or 5 layers of themes here. Theme number one, Trump makes campaign promises that then he doesn't even try to keep. He wasn't forced into this war. It's not, well, listen, I intended to be the anti-war president. I really did, but I couldn't get out of this one. No, this was an optional one. You could have just not done it. That's layer one, promises from the campaign that he doesn't keep. Number two, he is anti-war. Donald Trump has actually shown significant willingness to both threaten and use military power, not very anti-war. And we're going to get to that a little bit later because I think it deserves more investigation and analysis. Number three, the idea of Trump as the war ender. And if you look at his list of wars that he has ended, you look and you say some of these weren't actually conflicts. Others didn't really end. And then you go down the list and you start to think maybe this is not what Donald Trump is claiming it to be. The number of claims about this war ending, which have turned out to be false, are quite remarkable. And so the zoom out is Trump announces progress, announces ceasefires, says negotiations are going on and going really well, deals are imminent, And then next thing you know, there's headlines about

0: missiles and strikes and bombs and threats and retaliation and more evidence, proof, I would call it, that the parties involved are still acting according to what they perceive their interests to be, rather than Trump's timetable. No leverage for Trump, no respect for Trump whatsoever. And one of the most incredible things, when we get to the Kristen Welker interview, we're going to delve more deeply into this. It is remarkable that Donald Trump is also denying that he ever promised no new wars under his watch. Now, I want to speak to the MAGAs in the audience, the MAGAs, the Magadonians, the Magapotamians, all of them, everybody. Are you ready to say that at least on this, Trump lied to you? I would respect you more if you came to me and you said, listen, I love Trump's ideas about taxes. I'm with Trump on men and women's sports, but on the war stuff, he did lie. And on lowering gas prices, he did lie. And on lowering oil prices, he did lie. And on lowering grocery prices, he did lie. And on lowering housing prices, he did lie. And on getting us out of this war in 3 weeks, he did lie. Just acknowledge that and tell me that you don't agree with it, right? Because you were anti-war. You voted. They were writing to me, David, I am a MAGA and I am proudly voting for the best president in American history, because Donald Trump is really anti-war. And the fact that Tulsi now supports him proves it, because she's also anti-war. How is all that crap working out for you, huh? Tulsi pushed out Trump in a new war. So I'm ready to graciously say, I respect you acknowledging that you were lied to and that you were wrong. MAGAs, leave a comment, et cetera, et cetera. And we'll get to the whole, I never really promised no new wars under my watch. Let's talk about oil. The United States has less oil today than we have had in decades. If you put together the strategic and commercial oil reserves today, they are at their lowest level in more than 20 years. This is making oil and gas more expensive. It's making driving around more expensive if you have a gas-powered vehicle. It's making heating your home more expensive if you depend on oil to heat your home. This is optional. This is because of Donald Trump's Iran war. Trump has been drawing down the Strategic Petroleum Reserve for 10 weeks now. It was a three-week war. We're in week 15. And for the last 10 weeks of the three-week war, Trump's been pulling oil out of the Strategic Petroleum Reserve. Now, I want to remind you, because there's always, you know, that there's always an example of this. Under Biden, when Biden, in getting us out of the COVID pandemic inflation scenario, drew down some oil from the Strategic Petroleum Reserve, Biden was a very bad boy when he did that. It was proof when Biden pulled oil out of the Strategic Petroleum Reserve during his presidency that he is senile, he's a bad person, he's a bad president, and yet Donald Trump is doing it. And now the United States has less oil left than we've had in decades. Now, it's not the key issue isn't really today's supply. I mean, that is an issue, but the key issue is we don't know when the war will end, because Trump said it would be 3 to 4 weeks and it's week 15. So it's certainly on the order of months. 15, half a year is 26 weeks. We're only 11 weeks from this being a half year when we were promised 3 to 4 weeks. The longer the war lasts, the more that Trump's bragging now the Strait of Hormuz is blockaded. It's open, it's closed. It's insane. The more vulnerable the United States is going to become, the longer that this war goes on. And the United States is being forced, in a sense, to rely on the SPR because markets need supply and our entire lives run on petroleum. Now, this is a reasonable point to interject and say, this is really about foreign policy. It's about a lot of different things. But wouldn't it have been nice to start getting off of oil in a more serious manner decades ago? Every time there's a war, Americans are told gas prices, oil reserves, shipping lanes, crude production, these are national security issues. In fact, our reliance on oil makes it easier to get into wars where petroleum supply is threatened, affected, or involved. And the fact that a conflict thousands of miles away can threaten American fuel prices demonstrates how vulnerable we are because of this dependence on oil. Now, I know that every time I talk about this, right-wingers write in and they go, David, you're so stupid and you're a bad person and I don't like your haircut. Because we couldn't just get off of oil overnight. Well, I'm not saying get off of oil overnight. I'm saying it would have been nice to have started making moves in that direction 20 years ago. It's the same when they go, do you know what would happen if everybody bought an electric vehicle overnight? There would be no electric supply. And then we go, yeah, listen, there's not even enough electric vehicles out there for people to do that. The electric vehicle supply is going to increase as people demand electric vehicles. And meanwhile, as people have more electric vehicles and they need to charge them, the grid is going to be grown and increased in terms of capacity. I'm not suggesting overnight, but the point is, if we're going to reduce dependence, it has to start somewhere. The longer we delay electrification, alternative energy, efficiency improvements, diversifying transportation, improving public transit, the longer we delay all that stuff, the longer that Americans are going to remain vulnerable to events they have no control over. If you are a you have a small package delivery business in Michigan, and now all of a sudden your business is getting all screwy because Trump went to war with Iran thousands of miles away. Well, that is to a great degree because of our reliance on petroleum and on gasoline. The oil shocks become an argument for why this transition to renewables should have started earlier. If a war in the Middle East can threaten inventories and raise prices and dominate our domestic economy, it's evidence we really should be transitioning away from that. Now, let's get back to the political. Trump promised to end wars, and instead Americans are talking about dwindling oil reserves because of a war. Trump said that his strength would bring stability, showing Iran who's boss would stabilize, but instead things have been completely destabilized. And Trump told us, going all the way back to the beginning of this political nightmare in 2015, that he's the master negotiator. He gets China. He understands your plight. He gets trade. He gets business. He gets all of this stuff, and he'll keep us out of wars. And now we are in month, well, it's 15. I guess we're in month four and a half, something like that, with no end in sight. Who pays for this stuff? It is not the generals. It's not Pete Kegseth. It's not Howard Nutlick. It's not Trump. The oil companies aren't paying. Our elected officials don't pay. We pay. We pay when we fill up our cars with more expensive gas, heat our homes with more expensive oil, buy products that cost more because they are being shipped in petroleum-dependent ways. We pay. And meanwhile, Donald Trump's net worth went from $4 billion to 6 point something billion during this second term. You getting what you voted for? Let me know. I trust elections when I win. Oh, come on, Megyn Kelly. You're pathetic. Republicans are melting down because the election results in California mirror the polling numbers going into those elections. What? That doesn't make any sense. I know. I know. Here is Megyn Kelly on her Sirius XM show, saying no one will. This is as they were counting votes from the Los Angeles mayoral race and the California gubernatorial jungle primary. Nobody's going to trust the results if the Republicans don't win. If Steve Hilton doesn't win, if Spencer Pratt doesn't win, nobody will trust the results. Oh, but what if the people you like do win? Well, that's a different story. Listen to Megyn Kelly.
1: No one is going to trust this outcome if those two are eliminated from the general election, given the leads that we've seen. I'm going to, when the panel's here, yesterday we didn't get to it with Maureen. Today I am going to get to the actual numbers as we know them so far and get on the record as we go into the weekend with where we think the vote is. If you look at the betting markets, and they don't know anything more than we do. I mean, well, generally they don't. They're all now voting against Spencer Pratt and Steve Hilton even making it into the top two. They don't believe at all that Californians are going to let that happen in one way, shape, or form.
0: By voting, Megan? Yeah. Oh, the people are going to vote and they're not going to let that happen?
1: So what we're seeing is the Republicans do well on the day of, and then we slowly watch their leads evaporate as the massive mail-in vote from more left-leaning districts gets tabulated. That's such a nice insurance policy, isn't it?
0: Wait a second, Megan. You're saying that as the vote from left-leaning areas is counted, it's bad for Republicans? It must be fraud.
1: Such a nice insurance policy. Don't you worry. If you don't make it in the day of vote, we got you covered. We got you. I mean, we saw that here in Connecticut, where that there was film of these Democrat operatives literally stuffing mailboxes full of ballots that they'd managed to get their hands on to try to get that in there. Let's shove it in there. And it just undermines the faith in integrity of elections to allow this kind of voting. I don't care how convenient you want to make it for people. Do we really want to make it that convenient? I mean, these are lazy ass people. If they can't,
0: it should be harder to vote.
1: Get off their fat asses and get to election polling stations on election day. Then we don't want you. Okay, we don't want your vote. Who gives a shit about you? You're too lazy. You're too busy, sure, to make it down to the polling station on election day. Then get out. Good. Goodbye. You don't get to vote. That's how it always has been. Why wasn't that system okay? Because we needed to widen the field so we could get people too lazy to get down there to have their...
0: Okay, all right, that's enough, Megan. Let me show you something, okay? This is what they're freaking out about. Here's the polling going into the California gubernatorial primary. This is the polling. This is not the vote. This is the polling going in. Becerra, 24. Hilton, 23. Steyer, 21. Okay, keep this in mind. Becerra, Hilton, Steyer, 24, 23, 21. Here are the results of the Democratic, California gubernatorial primary. Becerra in first place, just like the polling said, with 27. Okay, he was expected to have 24, he got 27. Hilton in second place, just like the polling said, with 26. He was expected to get 23. The Republican overperformed the polling, and they're calling it fraud. And then Tom Steyer in third place. The polling said he would be third. Steyer with 21.5. The polling said Steyer would get 21. The polling and the electoral results comport with each other. And they are saying that there is some big conspiracy because the way that the votes were counted and there was a delay. These are exactly the numbers that we expected. Now, one of the things that's really important to understand about conspiracy theorists, and this we've talked about this in so many different conspiracies. If you say, hey, look, the polling and the voting are different, they would go, that's really suspicious. The polling told us this, and all of a sudden we're supposed to believe that the results are completely different. It must be because someone cheated. But then today we have the opposite situation. The polling and the voting are basically the same. And they go, that's too perfect. They set that up. That's part of the conspiracy theory, because never is the polling that accurate. So either way, it reinforces their conspiratorial belief. This is sort of like when you point out to someone, you know, there's absolutely no evidence of what you're saying, right? And they go, because they covered up the evidence. The absence of evidence proves they covered it up, which means that I'm right. Either way, they believe that they are right. Donald Trump stormed out of an interview over follow-up questions. Of course, the interviewer was a woman. It's NBC's Kristen Welker. Trump doesn't like follow-up questions, especially from female reporters. I guess she didn't smile enough or something like that. Then he steps on the microphone and runs the hell out of there. Is this the alpha male behavior that all of the MAGAs love? I'm going to start with the wildest moment, which is the end, which is when Trump flips out and leaves and then stomps the microphone. Then we'll go back and look at some of the other moments. Take a look.
2: I won an election in a landslide, and I got 94% bad press.
3: But, Mr. President,
2: you know why I got
3: never
2: that?
3: Presented
2: because you have no
3: evidence.
2: Credibility.
3: But you've never presented evidence that it was rigged. Let's keep talking about, I want to talk about Todd
2: You
3: Lynch.
2: Have more evidence. There's more evidence than ever presented.
3: Let's talk
2: Your
3: about.
2: Your elections
3: you
2: in this country,
3: court.
2: We're like a third world country.
3: But, sir,
2: your elections are crooked, and you're crooked, and Meet the Press is crooked.
3: But, Mr. President,
2: and so is ABC and CBS. And CNN.
3: But, Mr. President,
2: your one-sided crooked networks. All right, let's call it quits because I've had enough. Thank you, darling. Have a good
3: Mr.
2: time.
3: Mr. President, let's please. I traveled all the way to Wisconsin.
2: I've sat in the rain all the way to Wisconsin. On and off in the rain, and I've given you enough time. You ought to straighten out your press, because you know what?
3: Mr. President,
2: a country can never be great with a dishonest press.
3: Listen, we traveled all the way to Wisconsin for this interview.
0: Dear God. And then that pounding noise when the audio cuts out is when Trump stomps his mic. So before we get into some of the other substantive moments, I just got to ask you, how is this strength? I mean, is this the toughness of Trump that the MAGA voters like? He's so tough. And a follow-up question makes him run away. Trump did stomp his mic, dropped it on the floor, and stepped on it. We have a zoom in of that.
2: Let's call it quits because I've had enough. Thank you, darling. Have a good time.
3: Mr. President, let's please. I traveled all the way to Wisconsin.
0: All right. So he stomps on the mic. Listen, guys, Trump doesn't actually have any way to defend the things that he says. And what this is really about is that he wants to be able to say the election is rigged and to have reporters go, yes, sir. Yes, Mr. President, sir. Of course, I sobbed on election night because it was so strongly rigged against you. But Kristen Welker doesn't do that. She goes, you haven't presented any evidence of that. Trump goes, it's been raining here. It's been raining. And I sat here talking to you. That's it. The interview is over. He stomps the mic and then gets the hell out of there. Now, substantively, one of the most stunning moments of this interview was when Donald Trump was asked about the fact that he said no new wars and now he's in a new war. And he goes, well, I didn't guarantee it. So let me play this clip and then we're going to come back to it later.
3: What changed? Because you insisted no new wars.
2: First of all, I didn't guarantee no war. Why would I have built the strongest military in the world? I built our military. I inherited a terrible military. We had no equipment. We had nothing. I built it.
0: Remember that that's not true.
2: Tremendous military. Biden gave a lot of it away, but it's still a relatively small portion compared to what I built.
3: But you said it over and over again, Mr.
2: Why would
3: President?
2: I build a military? Now, I didn't want to use this, but I'm doing you and everybody else a big favor. In the midst of the greatest stock market in history, in the midst of the most successful country, because as you know, in the last time we were dead country, Kristen, I know you're a big liberal or a big progressive.
3: No, but I'm just a journalist.
0: Now that I'm going to come back to the I didn't exactly guarantee no new wars. But remember, it must be the case that if a journalist is asking an elected official to defend their claims, she must be biased. Now, I hate that this is even reality, but I last week or the week before acknowledged that recently. We have heard, by we, I mean, you know, my team, our producers, have heard from Democratic staffers who didn't like that I asked them real questions during interviews. And we've had them come to us and go, why didn't David ask about H.R. Puffin stuff that was proposed, which will never pass by the person I work for? And, you know, producer Pat says the right thing, which is I do a bunch of background research for David. But ultimately, he decides what the questions are. And it's not reasonable in a 20-minute interview to talk about eight different things. So the interview focused on a couple topics. And this is not just on the Republican side. It's also an issue on the Democratic side. I'm not doing both sides. I'm not saying it's to the same proportion, but we have experienced it as well. And Trump is really at the head of this, which is if I have what are considered tough questions, or if I lie and you call me out on it or demand some kind of accountability, you must be a progressive who is personally biased against me. Now, we'll come back to the whole I didn't exactly promise no new wars. But in talking about the Iran war, Donald Trump, while he has on the one hand been saying this isn't really a war, it's just an excursion, by which he means incursion, but he doesn't know the word. Trump starts saying, you know, we were in Vietnam for years. World War II was really long. If this isn't a war, why are you comparing it to Vietnam and World War II? You said it would last 3 weeks, and now you go, well, it's been only 15 weeks. I mean, Vietnam was like decades.
3: How long are you willing to give Iran to make a deal? How much longer? You've been talking for quite some time.
2: Well, you really haven't. You are in Vietnam for 19 years. You were in Iraq for many years. You were in Korea for many, many years. You were in all the, I won't even talk about World War II, because that was the big one, and we don't want to ever have that. But you were in all these different wars for many years with thousands and thousands of people killed. We've had 13 people killed, which I hate. We've had 13 people killed, and that includes two wars. That's Venezuela, and that's Iran.
3: But do you have a cutoff point in your head?
2: No, but you keep talking about speed, Kristen. You were in Vietnam for 19 years.
0: All right. So, you know, Trump thinks he's super slick when he does these things. He goes, it's very Putin-like. He goes, it is not a war. It is a special military operation. It's an excursion to Iran. And then he goes, hey, listen, get off my back. We're in a war here. Wars last a long time. This one's been pretty short so far. So we're only in week 15, Kristen. I mean, this is a pretty short war. I thought it wasn't a war. Well, it's not. But by the standards of war, it is an extremely short one. He's like the mob boss who uses this vague language, but then he forgets that he's using the language. Finally, here's what led to the meltdown that ultimately caused Trump to walk out. This was the lead up to it.
2: The election was rigged. It was a dirty election. And it's happening again right now in California.
3: You've never presented evidence.
2: It's happening right now in California. Right now, it's looking. Look at what's happening in California.
3: Where's the evidence to that?
2: It's
3: the
2: 4 days.
3: Are doing well in California.
2: California, it's, no, they're not. They're dropping fast because it's a rigged election. Let me tell you, it's 4 days and they aren't even close
3: that's
2: to coming
3: they,
2: up
3: that's
2: with
3: how they count
2: you know
3: the
2: why
3: votes
2: they're doing that? Because they're cheating on the election.
3: There's what? Do you have evidence they're, to support
2: all
3: that?
2: I have to do is look. All well, I have to do is
3: that's
2: look.
3: That's not evidence.
2: And I listen. And I listen to people but, and let's see what happens.
3: But, sir, that's not evidence.
2: Do you think it's appropriate?
3: That's how they that count the votes.
2: Do you think it's appropriate that they have an election and 5 days later they're nowhere close to picking
3: State
2: a winner?
3: State and local officials acknowledge they are slow. They're urging.
2: No, they're crooked.
3: They're urging the votes to be counted quickly. That's how they
2: they're
3: vote in
2: crooked,
3: California.
2: They're crooked, just like you're crooked. Your press is crooked and Meet the Press is crooked.
3: To be fair, I'm not crooked, but let's
2: really?
3: Let's
2: well,
3: continue.
2: You play right into their hands.
3: Let's continue.
2: You're either crooked or you're stupid.
0: You're crooked or you're stupid. This is journalism, folks. And I know that in the United States, we have become used to journalists being criticized for doing this kind of journalism. And it's just basic journalism. If you watch media in, you know, I watch a lot of Argentinian news and political shows. This sort of questioning is normal. This is nothing. And in fact, when the elected officials understand that these are part of the rules of the game, they are also better prepared. The problem here is Trump is completely unprepared to have his ideas scrutinized and pressure tested. And so when he gets follow-up questions, he flips out. Embarrassing. But what about being the anti-war president? We must discuss that. Donald Trump spent years cultivating the image that he is the real anti-war candidate. He contrasted himself with Bush, with Obama, with Biden. He said, Hillary will start 5 wars and Biden's going to take us to war. He upended the so-called foreign policy establishment that loves endless wars. He said Iraq was a mistake, even though at the time he said he would have gone in. He told voters he was going to end wars rather than start them. And now he's in a war that was going to last 3 weeks. It's at more than 4 months. And he is saying, I didn't really promise or guarantee that there would be no new wars. So where are all of the people who fell for it and emailed me about how, David, you're so stupid. You're a pro-war left winger. Trump's the only real anti-war candidate. Tulsi was the only real anti-war Democrat. Where are you now? So let's again take a look at this moment from the interview with Kristen Welker, Trump ultimately walking out of this interview in a huff, stepping on his microphone. But here Trump goes, I didn't guarantee no wars.
3: What changed? Because you insisted no new wars.
2: First of all, I didn't guarantee no war. Why would I have built the strongest military in the world? I built our military. I inherited a terrible military. We had no equipment. We had nothing. I built a tremendous military. Biden gave a lot of it away, but it's still a relatively small portion compared to what I built.
3: But you said it over and over again, Mr. President.
2: Why would I build a military? Now, I didn't want to use this, but I'm doing you and everybody else a big favor. In the midst of the greatest stock market in history, in the midst of the most successful country, because as you know, in the last term, we were dead country, Kristen. I know you're a big
0: loser. We were dead. So Trump goes, I didn't guarantee it. I didn't guarantee it. But our friend Decoding Fox News put together this nice little montage. judge for yourselves what Trump said about war in the lead up to the 2024 election.
2: Said, oh, he's going to start a war because they said I had that personality to start a war. They remember that? Oh, we can't vote for him. He's going to start a war. No, I used my personality that we didn't have to have wars. I was the first president in decades who started no new wars. Who started no new wars and no new wars. No new wars. We don't need the wars, foreign lands, countries you've never heard of, countries that don't even want us there. I was the first president in decades who started no new wars. I was the first president in decades who started no new wars. We will expel the warmongers from our government. You know, we never got into a war with me. I have a great record. We had peace. We had prosperity. We had no wars. We had no wars. That started no wars. We didn't have a war. We will expel the warmongers from our government. We will expel the warmongers from our government. We will expel the warmongers from our government. And we had no wars. When you see all the people that died of these horrible wars in the Middle East and everything else, countries didn't want us. Look at Trump. Just look at this guy. He's going to go to war. He's going to take us. No, no. Look at me. I'm the one that kept us out of war. You know, I'm the only president that didn't start a war. I didn't start a war.
4: This president, no wars.
2: Started no wars. You're going to end up in a war. Or war or no war.
0: All right. It goes on. You get the point. Okay. Very good montage. Very good montage from Decoding Fox News. And the solution that they've sort of landed on is start wars, but don't call them wars. It's perfect. Play these semantic games that they love criticizing the left over. One of Trump's strongest political brands, aside from I know trade and I will fix trade, is I am really the anti-war president. And he went after Republicans who supported the war in Iraq, even though, remember, he called into the Howard Stern show and said, yeah, I probably would have gotten in myself. He attacked Democrats over foreign interventions. He said he is the uniquely skeptical of military action candidate. And he spent years telling us foreign policy establishment types are addicted to war that never ends. And we're going to have the strongest military ever. We're going to increase it many, many times. And that will allow us not to use it. That is standard hawkish rhetoric. This is what there were a lot of people who got pulled into politics because of Trump, who like Trump, who was also naive. You know, when Kim Jong-un said a whole bunch of stuff to Trump about what North Korea was going to do, Trump fell for it because he was naive. And similarly, a lot of the voters who never voted before Trump and got pulled into politics because of Trump didn't realize that the whole thing of we're going to keep building the military even bigger, but that's so we'll never have to use it. We're going to project. We're going to have peace through strength. We know that that is standard hawkish talking point. But a lot of these new entrants to following politics thought, oh, cool. Yeah, that sounds good. We'll never have to use the military because it's really big. It's going to be bigger and bigger. But we all know that that has a long history as a hawkish talking point. And the argument has changed many times now on this war in Iran. First, it was it's going to be days, 21 days, 21 to 28 days. Then it was like, well, it's going to be a few more weeks, 6 to 8 weeks, 8 to 10 weeks. And then peace was imminent. And then we had a ceasefire and another and another and another and another. And then the deal is almost done. The Strait of Hormuz is open. It's closed. The Strait of Vermouth is open. It's closed. Negotiations, they're progressing. J.D. Vance is doing so well. Now the argument is no longer that the war is ending, but it's also not technically endless because of what? It's much shorter than other wars or whatever, or I never really promised it, and this one isn't endless. It was already over 3 months ago, supposedly. But it's still disrupting global shipping and oil prices and fuel prices and all of it. And what is the bottom for this sort of ideology or these sorts of claims? At what point does a war stop being short and start becoming long? Is it if it goes 6 months? Is it if it goes 9 months? We're only 11 weeks from the 6 month mark on this war. And I think when I watched that, and I've watched it a couple of times now, the most revealing moment is when Trump denies the promise that helped get him elected, which was he will stop the wars. Elect me and there will be no more wars. Hillary's wars, Biden wars, Harris wars. Now the pitch has switched to, I never really said that. I'm ready, MAGAs. I'm ready for you to come to me and go, we were bamboozled. We were. Today, we'll speak with Keisha Lance Bottoms, former mayor of Atlanta, Georgia, now running for governor of Georgia in a very interesting race. You know, I was reading a little bit about the history of Georgia governor. And the last time that a Democrat was elected would have been 1998, taking office in 99 and serving from 99 to 2003. I mean, it's essentially a different political world right now than the last time a Democrat was governor of Georgia, which I mean, do you think that that is an opportunity? Does that distance and the change that Georgia has seen provide a new possibility for Democrats in Georgia in your mind?
5: It absolutely does. And when you think about where we were as a state, then we were solidly blue right up until we weren't. So not only did we last elect a Democrat as governor in 98, but then we started seeing this shift where a lot of people who had been Democrats switched to the Republican Party. I believe we had two subsequent governors, Perdue and Nathan Deal, who had also previously been Democrats. So, you know, every election is a new election, demographics shift, voting pattern shift. But we are trending back toward blue. It's the reason we've been able to send Senators Ossoff and Warnock to the Senate. And we were able to win the state for Joe Biden and Kamala Harris.
0: Sometimes I think it's hard from the Northeast or the West Coast to sort of understand how a state that on the one hand has a district that was a relatively easy win for Marjorie Taylor Greene on the one hand could also be a state that votes for Joe Biden or will vote for a Democratic governor. Can you talk a little bit about how, I mean, Democrats are different in every state, but what is specific about Democrats in Georgia that might explain some of the political alignments that we see?
5: So, since you mentioned Marjorie Taylor Greene's district, that's a great example. Even with the election to fill her seat after she resigned from Congress, we saw an African-American male, Sean Harris, make significant strides in even closing the gap between mm-hmm. Democrats and Republicans, even in that district. And that's with all the funny business that we've seen with our current congressional maps, which, by the way, will be reexamined the day after the runoff election. So Georgia is a very unique and diverse state. We're home to, I believe, between 15 and 18 Fortune 500 companies. Agribusiness is the number one business in the state, a very diverse state. Our demographics have shifted tremendously over the past several years. Some of it had to do with after COVID, people with reverse migration coming back to the South, discovering the beauty of the South in many ways and rediscovering in many ways. More liberal-minded voters are moving from the Northeast. At one point, the cost of living was a little cheaper here. I doubt that there's a significant divide in that respect anymore because everything across the state has gotten so expensive. But all that being said, we're not an either or state. We are all of the above. We are rural. We are urban. We are diverse. We nearly half our employees are work for small businesses. We have large corporations. There are a lot of dynamics at play that create this melting pot in this state.
0: Is your sense that Georgia Democrats are more socially conservative than Democrats maybe in like New York, Connecticut, or California?
5: Absolutely. We are still very much the Bible Belt. And I often say, you know, you can't put us in one bucket. I can go into any Black church on the west side of Atlanta, and it may be just as conservative as a white church in Gainesville, Georgia. And that's a dynamic and a nuance that I think is often missed by people who are not from here. I understand it because I grew up here. I grew up in a Southern Baptist, Missionary Baptist church. And it's a dynamic that I don't think is always appreciated.
0: I was reading about your proposal to eliminate state income taxes, which I believe are 4.99% right now in Georgia and scheduled to go down a little bit over the next few years. Specifically, eliminate the state income tax for public school teachers. Why that group? Why only that group?
5: Well, it's the responsible thing to do. We've got a teacher shortage in the state. We've had massive cuts from the education department to the tune of over $220 million in the state. And it's just a small thing, I believe, that we can do that can help let our teachers know that they are appreciated and help ease the economic burden. The average teacher starting salary in the state is $43,000, which is not a lot of money. It depends on what district you're in, et cetera. I don't get joy out of paying taxes, period. I don't know many people who do. My concern about completely eliminating taxes right now is that we haven't shown where we can fill in the gaps in our budget without it being on the backs of everyday working people. And that's the challenge that we have. It's, you're going to have to make up that revenue from somewhere. More than likely, it would be in sales taxes or license fees. It's going to be made up somewhere.
0: Unless, I guess, you cut services.
5: Unless you cut services, which, of course, nobody wants, because many people feel that government's not even meeting the bare minimum in many ways. So I just want us to be responsible. I looked at the budget. I knew that we could absorb it for our teachers. Maybe another day we can absorb it for other groups, but I knew that was a responsible starting point.
0: What would be the revenue gap that would then, I mean, like what is the total income tax that teachers are paying in Georgia that would then be eliminated?
5: I believe it's around 300 million. I'll have to double check that number, but I believe it was around 300 million was what we estimated based on our public school teachers right now. We can absorb that. We've also had veterans asking, why don't we cut eliminate taxes for them? I support that as well. Some other states, southern states, don't tax veterans for income taxes. I've been asked, what about the bus drivers and the people who work in the cafeteria? I agree.
0: Yeah.
5: I think all of those people should be included. We just have to make sure that it is responsible and sustainable.
0: Yeah. You know, when you think about the states that have no state income tax, they tend to have higher taxes and fees in other areas and or a combination of sort of diminished services. I mean, certainly, you know, New Hampshire, Florida is a popular one. I think Texas also has no state income tax, famously. A lot of them have very high property taxes. And it's interesting that there's been a Republican push in Georgia to get rid of property taxes altogether. You're opposed to that. Why do you oppose that?
5: You know, again, it's election year gimmicks, and I don't support gimmicks. What I see is a party that has controlled government in the state for nearly 30 years. They've had an opportunity to do this for over 30 years. They've held the governor's seat, they've held the House, they've held the Senate. And now in this election year, they've got this bright idea to eliminate property taxes. Again, I get no joy out of my property tax bill, but I also know my property taxes go to support things like public education, support things like our hospitals, our libraries, public safety. Show me the math. Show me the money. The math isn't mathing. Where are we going to make up these deficits if we aren't paying property taxes?
0: You mentioned redistricting in Georgia. I want to talk a little bit about voting rights. Georgia has been at the center of a number of voting related controversies dating back to 2020. There was, of course, this famous phone call where the president said, I need 11,000 votes. Give me a break. And the entire sort of fiasco that followed from that. We saw slates of fake electors around the country sort of tested as a technique. We've seen secretaries of state who were on the ballot in Georgia involved in administering elections. I mean, there's a lot there. Are you, on the one hand, I don't do the thing Republicans do about there's fraud everywhere, you can't trust your vote, etc. On the other hand, there's been some stuff in Georgia over the last 6 years with regard to Republicans and elections. What's your take on making sure that you get the will of the people are reflected in your election?
5: Yeah. And again, we began the conversation talking about the demographic shift. Republicans are very well aware of the shift in the state, that this state is leaning more toward blue than not. Something that didn't get a lot of attention was the turning off of motor voter registration in the state. You move to Georgia, get a driver's license, you get to register to vote. It was turned off for nearly a year and a half, and they blamed it on a computer glitch. So there have been these things that have legislatively been done, and these things that, in my opinion, have been missed and done in a very underhanded or an incompetent way. We've got to protect the right to vote in this state. We are the cradle of the civil rights movement in America. Dr. Martin Luther King Jr. was born right here in this state. And it is such an affront to see the erosion of our access to the right to vote. Nobody is asking for anything extra. We're just asking, be fair, protect the right to vote, have drop boxes, resolve the issue with the QR codes, whatever this manufactured issue is. Make sure that there are extended voting hours. Everybody doesn't work 9 to 5 and can't get to the poll in time during normal polling hours.
0: Yes.
5: Extend weekend voting. These are simple things that will benefit Republicans and Democrats across the state.
0: When you think about, I'll frame it this way. One of the reasons that I think taking control of the House of Representatives back from Republicans in November is so important is that it is going to dramatically limit what Donald Trump can accomplish politically for the last 2 years of this term. He'll have executive orders, but he won't have the ability to get major legislation done. Analogously to Georgia, if you become governor, you'll probably have a very hostile Republican-controlled General Assembly. How do you govern and get the things you want to do done in an equivalent situation where the General Assembly is unlikely to go for a lot of what you'll want to do?
5: Well, I'm not surrendering that we won't have at least control of the House. We are a few seats away from flipping the House. And if the trends continue and if people vote all the way down the ballot, then there's a good chance that we can get really close to flipping the House, but also just finding this common ground. I was not successful as the mayor of Atlanta just talking to Democrats. I had to walk across the street and deal with Republicans on a lot of things. There were things that we got done by working together, wasn't always salacious, didn't always get the attention of the news, but it benefited the people that we represented. And that's going to be my same approach, God willing, when I'm serving as governor. Where do we find common ground? If Marjorie Taylor Greene is talking about the cost of health care, I'm going to assume in rural North Georgia, the cost of health care is an issue. I don't think it's far-fetched. So where do we find common ground? How will it benefit people across the state? And then figure out what we can work together on. And then those things we can't, you know, we'll just have to fight it out.
0: Republicans will be holding their runoff 8 days from today to determine who you will be facing on the ballot. We are going to be watching this one very closely. I've been speaking with Keisha Lance Bottoms, former mayor of Atlanta, now running for governor of Georgia. Really appreciate your time.
5: Thank you.
0: If you like this show, I would love for you to get my Substack writing. Each day, I'll send you a rundown of what's on the show, what's happening, what matters, why. It's free. No spam. Substack is also the only place where we own our data. 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I've spoken to lawyers, folks. The Trump administration is trying to take down this show, and it is infuriating. There is no respect for the First Amendment. There is no respect for my audience. We are now in an all-out war with the Trump administration. Now, I want to remind you what happened. Last week, the Trump administration put me on a list of media offenders, labeling me a left-wing lunatic. That is an attack not only on me, but on every single viewer and listener of this show, on every person who opposes this regime. They want the show to end, and we don't yet know the full scope of what they have planned for people on this list. However, I have been advised by multiple lawyers, consult with a good First Amendment law firm before this gets crazy. Of course, my work is protected by the First Amendment. Do we still care about the Constitution? Do we still care about the First Amendment? Of course, a normal administration that respects democracy and freedom of the press wouldn't start a list of media enemies on which they place anybody adversarial to them. But this is not a normal administration. Trump does not respect democracy. Trump does not respect freedom of the press, and he hates adversarial media. He just stormed out of an interview with Kristen Welker because she asked a follow-up question, and then he stepped on her mic, pounded her mic. So now I am on the list. We can't go backwards. And so I've spoken to and will continue speaking to lawyers because we need to know what could they do. If the Trump administration tries to argue that this show is defamatory, what would their first step be? What would my next step be? How much would that cost, by the way? That is a question that if you've got to be sitting down to hear the answer to that one. But the point is, they don't need to win to screw me up. They just need to make the process of defending myself brutal and expensive. And that may be exactly what they are planning to do. What if, now, different scenario now, what if the administration, whoever is watching this show and decided Pac-Man's going on the list, what if they go to platforms like YouTube, Facebook, and others and say, you got to suppress his content. You've got to deplatform him. And in fact, you may recall that after the release of my first book, this book here, The Echo Machine, we learned of a communique that was sent to Amazon that requested that my book, along with a bunch of others, including Brian Tyler Cohen's and others, be removed from Amazon or at least suppressed. Now, Amazon didn't do that. So that is not unrealistic. The good news is that so far, this is massively backfiring on them. The bigger we are, the harder it is for them to crush us. When news broke of the list, we hit number 5 on Substack for all political Substacks. 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If YouTube did shut us down, bye-bye, that's it. 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We, in the days since this happened, surpassed 600,000 followers on Instagram. We're imminently going to pass 1 million followers on Facebook. So far, this is backfiring. But I've been warned by the lawyers I spoke to, this could get very, very expensive. Ungodly, criminally expensive. We'll cross that bridge when we come to it. For now, thank you. 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I didn't expect to be in this situation even a week ago. Never mind when I started doing this show. It's where we are. We're going to do what we need to do. Part of the reason why the administration is lashing out against independent shows is that Donald Trump has now reached a milestone that we really need to contextualize and pay attention to, which is that 500 days into his second term, Donald Trump has become the most unpopular president ever measured by the Economist YouGov tracking poll. Not one of the most unpopular, not the least popular within a certain period. The most unpopular, Trump's net approval is now minus 25. Only 35% of Americans approve of the job that Trump is doing. 60% disapprove. That is a minus 25. And this is why they are lashing out and going after independent media, going after corporate media, going after lawyers, universities, everybody. Trump spent years talking about, I have a mandate. I'm so popular. I have massive crowd sizes. Everybody loves me. That was hyperbole. He is setting records for the opposite reason. And what is especially interesting is that Trump hasn't really changed. He's governing exactly the way that he campaigned. The endless drama, the chaos, the threats, the attacks on critics, the personal grievances, the weaponization of the Justice Department, revenge politics, grievance politics, exaggerations and falsehoods. I call them lies. This is what he actually advertised. And a lot of people said it's bluster and he's not really going to do it. He's doing all of it. And so this poll now is important for a couple different reasons. Number one, a lot more people than ever are unhappy with Trump. Trump has been Trump 10 years, almost 11 years of his political life. But we now see people realizing this isn't good for me. And there's two major reasons. Number one is the war in Iran. More than half of Americans say it was the wrong decision. Trump said he would end wars. He started a new war. Very simple, very tangible. Americans are hearing it's almost ceasefire number 10. Peace is around the corner. It's going to last 3 weeks, 4 weeks, 5 weeks. We're in week 15. But the big reason, and it relates directly to Iran, I know you all know what it is. It is the kickoff rule in football. No, it's the economy. 3/4 of Americans say the economy is fair or poor. 6 in 10 say it's getting worse. 80% in a different poll say they don't expect it to be any better a year from now. That is a massive problem for Trump because economic confidence is central to his appeal and economic confidence is central to reinforcing the party in power when people go to vote. The part that interests me the most is, okay, Trump's unpopular, but what happens next? If a president can be historically unpopular and there are zero political consequences, what the hell are we even doing here? What would be enough? If this doesn't lead to accountability, is there any way to have accountability? What level of incompetence would finally matter? What level of corruption would finally matter? What level of failure as a president would finally matter? And at some point, it's less about Trump's approval rating. It's just, hey, are voters willing to impose consequences when leaders fail? The consequences in November can't go directly to Trump because he's not on the ballot, but most Republicans support Trump. And this is one of those things that's really important for voters to understand, which is they might say, well, my senator, my member of the House isn't really part of the problem. I don't like Trump, but my Republican senator or congressperson isn't part of the problem. Most of them vote with Trump most of the time. So they are part of the problem and they should be held accountable. And by the way, if what you don't like is Trump, there is no better way to neuter Trump, to completely destroy his ability to do anything for the last 2 years, than by taking away control of the House and Senate. So if you go, I don't have a personal problem with my member of the House or Senate, but everything Trump's doing is terrible. The way to stop Trump, take everything away from Trump other than executive orders, take Republicans out of power. It's that simple. So I hope that voters are going to really decide, have these politicians earned the right to keep power? And this midterm is going to be a test of that principle. If a historically unpopular president can't actually be held accountable in a serious way, then what do we even really have here? And do

0: for decades.
1: Went directly into my spank bank.
2: Oh, and we should point out, it was not just in Madison Square Garden. It was
3: outside well.
2: Uh-huh. when he rolled up, when he left, uh-huh. in Bryant Park, uh-huh. at the watch parties. Oh, you have part two, Rachel Maddow? Yeah, here we go.
0: Do you want to see him arriving at the Garden one more time? Just one more time? Here it is. Donald Trump being lustily booed when he arrived at the venue tonight in New York. This was him being booed inside the venue when people spotted him during the national anthem.

0: Gotta smile through it. Let's maybe they have a nickname for me that has an ooh sound in the middle of it. Maybe that's what that is.
1: Go on, New York, my home state. I would, you know what, Jody, if I still lived in New York, I'd still be there this morning. I'd be Snoopy. I'd just be, ooh. I'd be the last one standing, booing. Way to go, New York. Way to go. Here's the upside down we live in. Are you ready? Question to Trump on the tarmac. What did you think of the reception you got from the Knicks fans tonight, Trump? I thought it was great. I thought it was amazing, actually. You mean when they had the camera on me? I thought it was very good. Yeah, it was certainly amazing. It was. I think it was mostly cheers. It was loud, and it was very enthusiastic. Oh, my God. Oh, my God.
2: He was falling asleep during
1: the game. Oh, and he fell asleep. All of that taxpayer money, all of those people inconvenienced, mm-hmm. that paid $11 billion, yeah. Jody, for tickets, mm-hmm. all so he could fall asleep uh-huh. on camera and then leave at halftime. Mm-hmm. And made them lose, of course. Mm-hmm. You knew everything he touched turns to You just knew they were, right?
2: Yeah.
1: How long a winning streak was that?
2: 13 games.
1: Oh, that he, yes, he. Okay. Wow. Can I just say, Zoran Mandami, I just love this guy. So all of the watch parties got canceled because he ruins everything outside Madison Square Garden. So he announced a free one in Bryant Park. Mm-hmm. By the way, also yesterday, he announced the launch of 5-city run grocery stores in New York City. Oh, I'm glad Chris LaVoy's not here to rain on this because he harshed my buzz on that as well.
2: I don't know why Chris has a problem with that.
1: I don't know. Experts predict this will significantly increase access to nutritious food in low-income areas.
2: Yeah.
1: Why not try it?
2: Yeah.
1: Right?
2: Got nothing to lose.
1: And, yeah. I mean, it's
2: children will not get scurvy anymore.
1: It's almost like a pilot program starting it in five places anyway. But yay for him. Just bringing like the fun and the joy back. And then not just booze in Bryant Park, by the way, and lots of middle fingers. But apparently in sports bars all across the United
2: States.
1: Here in L.A.
2: There was a bar in Oklahoma.
1: When he came on camera, yeah. Everyone in the United States. See? He is uniting us.
2: He is.
1: In some ways. All right. Oh, and are we having a goodbye party for Spencer Pratt? Bye-bye now. See ya. Whoa. Are we drawing straws for who gets to drive him to the airport? No?
2: Did he say he was moving to Arizona, or is he just going back up to Carpinteria?
1: Oh, someone was saying you could now use the code Nithya to get a free Uber ride to LAX. Or ramen. Either one. Oh, my God. I'm so enjoying the salty maggot tears. We talked about this all yesterday, but we are a deep blue city. Yeah. Like, Mike Nellis, who will join us in a bit, talked about this. He even said it on CNN.
2: Yeah.
1: This was always for attention. Like, he does everything. Like any reality TV person does. There was never any chance. We are a deep blue city. The Democrats always win. Like, what?
2: Our last Republican mayor was Reardon.
1: Yeah. I mean, it's like 25 years ago or something.
2: That, almost 30.
1: Yeah. Anyway, haha, neener, neener. And also nanny, nanny, boo, boo. See ya. We're trying to go through our goodbye song Rolodex, and I can't find it.
2: Well, I sent you.
1: Oh, goodbye to you, Scandal.
2: Not right now.
1: Oh no, not right now.
2: Not right now.
1: Oh, we have other exciting things to talk.
2: Yes, we have that news.
1: This is just a good day. The booing, the international booing of Donald Trump, but mostly to his big, fat, stupid face in person. By the way, he even did the anthem wrong. The president doesn't salute during the anthem.
2: You
1: have your hand over your heart.
2: Oh, my God.
1: he doesn't. You know what it is? Because he's like, look, I'm the commander-in-chief. I'm

0: right? Mm-hmm. It's not protocol. Does no one tell him anything?
1: No, they tell him. He just doesn't listen.
0: I think it was to shade his face so you couldn't see his reaction to being booed into the next
1: team
0: election cycle.
1: The team owner had an interesting smirk on his face next to him. The owner of the Knicks. Because he was in the owner's box.
0: Oh.
1: And I think that was the man standing next to him when they were doing the national anthem. And this, when you could start to hear the boos, he kind of smiled, the owner of the team.
0: Oh, does he hate him too, secretly? It was a little bit of a trap. Yes, who doesn't? And by the way, wow, poor Bella with concert prices, but holy crap. The majority of the tickets, $8,000 on secondary markets, the majority of the tickets listed for more than $15,000.
1: Welcome to playoffs games.
0: He's even getting
1: finals.
0: Booed by rich people. This is
1: very rich people.
0: The screw worm has turned. See what I did there? The screw worm is back.
1: I know, and they're blaming Biden.
0: I know. Of course they are. Of course they are. Even though Doge is the one that cut the funding to the monitoring program.
1: I wonder how long they're going to blame Biden for.
0: Those are some ugly mother...
1: Yeah.
0: Those worms, aren't they?
1: And it's nasty what they do.
0: That's what it's like.
1: What they do to the poor animals is just awful.
0: Yeah. Oof. Okay. What was I back to, Bella? Oh, we have a very exciting announcement.
1: Yeah.
0: I forgot. It was supposed to be... Chris is on vacation. There's a lot of moving parts going on. It's going to be tomorrow. But we have the really exciting news now, don't we, Jody?
1: We do.
0: Bella?
1: Oh, yeah.
0: Lonnie, don't we?
2: Do
0: they know about this over at...
1: The politics bar?
0: Yes.
1: Not yet.
0: Oh, well, now you do.
3: Sexy Liberal. This year, one show only in Southern California.
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3: 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One night.
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3: 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The Sexy Liberal Show returns to the Saban Theater. 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
8: You're the kind of good white folk who adopt black babies.
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0: Yeah!
1: Yay!
0: Yeah! Yay! Parties in L.A. right before the midterms, October 24th. And, there's always huge celebrity guests that I can't tell you. I can't even tell myself or I'd have to kill myself.
1: Don't tell Francis or Angela.
0: No.
1: They are.
0: No. They're the last layer. They're the loosest lips on the planet.
1: Yeah.
0: They have sunk so many ships, you have no idea. Okay. Jody, you know what you and I have said for so many years is Ann Coulter is always correct.
1: Yes. Bill Kristol, Ann Coulter.
0: Carl Rove,
1: Marjorie Taylor Greene,
0: yes,
1: Thomas Massey,
0: yes,
1: bully
0: all
1: the time.
0: You,
1: mm-hmm.
0: Ann Coulter posted, of all the selfish, narcissistic things Trump has done, attending Madison Square Garden to see the Knicks play in person Monday night is the absolute worst. 20,000 attendees will be massively inconvenienced, all for the extra security. The Knicks watch party at the Garden will be canceled. Thousands of extra law enforcement officials will be required, paid for by taxpayers. Traffic will be a disaster. Also, he can sit in the Garden rather than watch the game on TV. No bags, no watch parties. It was like hours in security lines.
1: Oh, and they closed blocks off. You couldn't even walk.
0: Yeah, and no spider. So this is the point that should be hammered constantly. Felon 47 attending the game is one of the most selfish things ever. The inconvenience of thousands of fans and the hundreds of thousands of dollars it's costing because one man wants attention. Sad that I had to hear it from Bill Maher's girlfriend. Okay. And by the way, how many let them eat cake moments are we going to have? Mm. Did you see when he was asked about so we were talking about the prices. These prices are insane.
1: Yeah.
0: To watch the game. Trump was asked about attending a game while the average New Yorker was completely priced out. Trump said, you can watch it on television. Between the ballroom and all his vanity projects. Like what? How many times are you going to tell Americans to suck it? Right? I mean, you could. He said it's sort of semi-free to watch it on television. It's not clear what Trump meant by semi-free.
1: It's free if you have a television. I mean, unless it was only on cable, then it does cost you a little money. But
0: Trump did not have much to say about the fact he would be attending a game that currently has an $8,000 minimum get-in price. Trump just said, that's the way it goes.
1: Wow.
0: And then he takes a nap and leaves at halftime. Oh, my God. So, and apparently the taxpayer cost looks like be about was about $10 million.
1: That sounds about right.
0: The Super Bowl was between $15 and $20 million. Lots of people posted about it. Trump gets front row seats to the Knicks game for free, but tells you to watch it on TV. That's how life goes. Man of the people, yeah, right. Remember, Mondami purposely sits in the nosebleeds when he goes to Knicks games. Watch it on TV, peasants, someone else said. He hates us all, including his supporters. So obviously then the watch parties got canceled. Once again, don't tell me both parties are the same. What does Mondami do? He gives you a free party mm-hmm. in Bryant Park to mm-hmm. watch the game. And Trump just tells basically you, you know. Ugh, anyway. It's just a good day. I'm still in my bye-bye Spencer Pratt-ism. Oh, by the way, I hate to harsh my own buzz.
1: Oh, is it for Mabel?
0: It was my least favorite season. Not fires, not earthquakes, not mudslides. Primary season.
1: Always.
0: Oh, boy. Paula said... hey, Steph, I just wanted to warn you, this race is probably going to get pretty nasty. I posted, it looks like Rahman had edged out Pratt and how I was looking forward to having two magnificent Democrats running. Someone asked who I'd be voting for. I responded Bass and boom, my mentions were flooded with people calling me a corporate shill, blue MAGA, genocide apologist, and a ton of ugly insults. It was 2016 all over again. I was being harassed by Bernie people because I supported Hillary. And this is only the beginning. Buckle up.
1: As long as it's either Bass.
0: Can we just spike the football over Spencer
1: or Rahman? I'm happy with either.
0: Can I have a moment? Peace. Ay, ay, ay. All right. So get those sexy liberal tickets. We are up and running, and they generally sell out. And this is the only one we're doing this year because, Jody, I am old. That's that is correct.
1: But you're younger than I am.
0: Listen, election year, we did 17 cities on top of my morning drive schedule. So one show right here, Grandma can just take her walker over there to the Saban Theater.
1: Yeah, it's not that far.
0: Someone did mention all my my social media posts from last week when I was on vacation. It was like Grandma sending postcards.
5: And now here I am at the museum.
1: I think that your walker should look like a bicycle, so you won't think you're using
0: okay.
1: a walker.
0: I'll ride my bike to the Saban. All right, so we have a big show. We got a Charlie Pierce and we got a Mike Nellis all coming up 19 minutes after the hour.
9: Yeah, good morning, Jody. We are awash in corruption, aren't we?
1: We are. It's just, it's hard to fathom that we are in this state. I mean, you did tweet about Nixon and the people that went to prison on his behalf, basically. Yeah. That got nothing on what's going on now.
9: Yeah, that's why, you know, people are... you know, obsessing over 8647, the Seashell case, the Comey mm-hmm. prosecution. I'm like, you know what? Forget about those two numbers. Let's focus on 4830. Because, you know, when Richard Nixon's goons were committing crimes together with and for the benefit of Nixon, they thought they were untouchable.
1: Of course.
9: And then 48 of them were criminally convicted and 30 went to prison, right? Once Nixon fell from power. Trust me, the same thing is coming for Trump's goons, but the numbers will be much bigger.
1: Let's hope. I mean, because I know that several Democrats are ready to go, and I'm sure the few career attorneys at the DOJ are ready to go when told. But it's you know, after Ford pardoned Nixon, this I think opened the door for this kind of corruption to come again, and even be this is worse than Nixon. As bad as Nixon was, this is way worse.
9: Nixon was like a conspiracy to steal a candy bar from a corner store as compared to what Trump and his corrupt administration is doing to the American people. And you know what, Jody, we blew it when we didn't hold Richard Nixon accountable.
1: I agree.
9: And we blew it in 2021 when we didn't hold Trump and company accountable for their crimes. I really do believe if we blow accountability again come January 2029, we lose our republic.
1: I agree.
9: We don't get to keep it.
1: I agree. And it's on us and the people that we elect. I agree completely. So Ohio State is going to pay $100 million to settle some sexual abuse suits, finally, which is nice. They Jim Jordan, obviously, has denied any knowledge of the what Strauss did to these athletes, but an ex-OSU athletic director testified under oath that Jordan probably knew about this. So they're going to finally, some of these victims are going to finally get some restitution, and I'm glad about that, unlike the slush fund that I'm not glad about.
9: Yeah, and I think it proves the point that it's never too late for accountability. Mm-hmm. Now, how about we hold the Epstein class accountable for what they did to all those women? You know, it's never too late for accountability. And as long as we keep fighting for it, you know, sometimes it does come, not always. Right. But, you know, I hope we will keep the focus on the Epstein crimes and pursue them the way other countries around the world are pursuing them. But you know what? If we can't do it come the midterms, we're going to have to start doing that as well, beginning in January 2029, when I'm confident the rule of law is going to come back into the light of day.
1: Now, I remember Todd Blanche a couple of days ago when he was testifying, he was asked point blank if in writing he would say that the slush fund isn't happening, and he committed to saying, no, I'm not going to commit anything to writing. So, and again, this isn't a settlement because it hasn't been adjudicated, correct? It's just an agreement between DOJ and the IRS at this point, right?
9: It's basically like a contractual agreement between DOJ, IRS, and Trump. But the good news is I don't give a rat's you know what.
0: Oh, hi, Free Speech TV land. Look what I found online, Jody, from Willa. Where was this? Blue Sky. She said, SiriusXM does not ban cuss words. 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Isn't banning free speech on Free Speech TV counterintuitive? 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Yes, Jody, smartest girl in class.
1: Because it's FCC. 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
0: It's not Free Speech TV. 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
1: Yeah.
0: Yes, it is because we're on terrestrial radio stations. 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I could swear right now if I wanted to, but I won't do it.
9: Yeah, good morning, Jody. We are awash in corruption, aren't we?
1: We are. It's hard to fathom that we are in this state. I mean, you did tweet about Nixon and the people that went to prison on his behalf, basically. Yeah. That got nothing on what's going on now.
9: Yeah. Yeah, that's why, you know, people are, you know, obsessing over 8647, the Seashell case, the Comey prosecution. I'm like, you know what? Forget about those two numbers. Let's focus on 4830. Because, you know, when Richard Nixon's goons were committing crimes together with and for the benefit of Nixon, they thought they were untouchable.
1: Of course.
9: And then 48 of them were criminally convicted and 30 went to prison, right? Once Nixon fell from power. Trust me, the same thing is coming for Trump's goons, but the numbers will be much bigger.
1: Let's hope. I mean, because I know that several Democrats are ready to go, and I

0: Stephanie Miller. Stephanie Miller.
1: It is the Stephanie Miller Show. Happy Tuesday, everybody. Happy bye-bye to Spencer Pratt Day.
2: Yes.
1: They are still trying to figure out counting in MAGA world. Oh, we have it?
2: Yeah.
1: Oh, is that for Spencer Pratt?
2: Yeah.
1: We have a musical tribute?
2: Almost.
1: All right. Hold please, everybody. Let's...

0: Yeah. See you, crystal boy. I guess those crystals didn't work.
1: Oh. Oops.
0: Crystals and prayers. Oh, well.
1: Oh, well. Things happen.
0: Counting in votes. Oops. Karen in Chicago. Hi, Karen.
2: Hello. Good morning. Congratulations, LA, for doing the right thing and also for winning the bid for the Stephanie Miller Sexy Liberal.
0: Thank you. It was quite a competition.
2: Yeah.
0: It had nothing to do with it. It's a few couple miles from my house.
2: I don't even think Chicago was able to make an entry, okay? And I do have a bone to pick. So, wait, no pay-per-view even for us?
0: Oh, we don't know. You know what? We don't know that sort of information yet, Karen. You know how that is. It's a highly protected.
2: Hey, hold on if you're listening. Yeah.
0: Highly classified information. Yeah, but you know what? If you don't come to LA, I can't hug your rack, your spectacular rack.
2: I know. I'm disappointed.
0: Well, I'm just saying I would get to come to LA.
2: I'll see what I can do.
0: Okay.
2: So I just want to say, you know, the whole thing with Trump, you know, getting booed. I'm there for it. Let him inconvenience and cost taxpayers all this money, because if this is how we get rid of him and turn everybody against him, and, you know, because everybody hates him.
0: Yeah.
2: And I'm all for it, because then he's still the anvil that is going to be hung around the Republicans.
0: And you're right, Karen. It's all over social media. It's not just New York. Crystal said Trump attending the Knicks game tonight cost taxpayers $10 million and he fell asleep. We paid $10 million for Trump to take a nap.
2: Yeah.
0: He could give two... Yeah. About basketball, he has always trashed the NBA, and he left at halftime. It was the biggest D move, and he makes a D move every day.
2: And he does it every day. And this is the thing, you know, you would have thought that COVID, him mishandling COVID, would have been enough to wake people up and turn them against him. But what did he successfully do? He put all of the onus and the blame onto Democratic governors that were doing. Shutdowns and lockdowns to keep people safe and minimize the spread. And now
0: the people that told us, you know, don't worry about COVID, right? It killed a million of us, are like, don't worry about screwworm. Don't worry about measles.
1: Ebola.
2: Yeah.
0: Right, yeah. Thank you. Exactly.
2: Ebola. Exactly.
0: 29 minutes after the hour, Charlie Pierce, Mike Nellis, all coming up.

0: Hi and welcome back. Just 957 days left to go in our countdown to liberty. Today, the President of the United States, Donald Trump, nominated his former personal attorney, Todd Blanche, to become the Attorney General of the United States, replacing Pam Bondi, probably the worst Attorney General in the history of the United States. Of course, that floor will now be the ceiling for brand new Todd Blanche, if he makes it through. Meanwhile, Donald Trump also wants to let you know that the fallout is continuing. In his interview with Kristen Welker and Meet the Press over the weekend, Donald Trump and his minions, of course, calling Welker stupid, crooked, and part of the problem of the mainstream media. I will ask you to consider this bluntly. If the President of the United States cannot handle a tough question from an American reporter, how can he handle himself in negotiations with his enemies, like Iran, when you're trying to negotiate peace in the Middle East? Think about that one. Maybe that's why we're still at war. Donald Trump can't handle his shit. See you next time.
1: Nobody believes everything that is in the Bible. The Bible clearly commands us to kill anyone who works more than 6 days a week. It bluntly forbids ever eating ham or wearing clothing made of mixed materials. It forbids divorce, but not polygamy. It forbids playing football, but doesn't forbid slavery. It forbids gathering sticks on a Saturday, but doesn't forbid genocide. It forbids eating shrimp, but doesn't forbid trading your 10-year-old child for a goat.

0: I want to switch over because I know you're on the Senate Agriculture Committee, and beef prices are at an all-time high. There's new concern about the beef supply now with the discovery of that flesh-eating screwworm among cattle there in Texas. But what's being done to try to contain this new threat and really overall to keep these prices down?
1: Yeah, Charlotte, well, we got this. We've been through this before. We eradicated the screwworm in 1966, and we'll talk about this. But this is another thing we can thank Joe Biden for, that when millions of people came out of Central America, they brought this screwworm with them. It was on their pets, maybe on their flesh as well.
2: Okay. Wow. We are so Biden also to blame for screwworm, which was under control, and then Jody, what's it called? The screwworm monitoring program to make sure that screwworm didn't come back was cut under Donald Trump. Okay. Wow. You know, they keep making fun of people being vegans. We're all going to be vegan soon with the price of beef, right? Uh-huh. If you think it's bad now, seriously, this is going to be bad. Okay. Could you ready my orgasm, please, Bella? Thank you. The first phase of purging the Trump name has begun.
3: Right there.
2: It's going to go back and forth between this and him getting booed at the Knicks game. John F. Kennedy Center for the Performing Arts has removed the name from its website and YouTube channel after a federal judge ruled Board of Trustees renaming of the venue was illegal. It's still on Twitter, but this is just the beginning. Only the beginning, as Chicago would say.
3: They got till Friday.
2: Pardon me? Yeah. What is that when it physically comes down? They're going to stream it, aren't they? Oh, please. Well,
3: Glenn's going to be there, so I asked him last week.
2: Oh, he can take his own. Yeah.
3: So that we can see it.
2: By the way, did you see everybody's video from inside, not just inside and outside Madison Square Garden? The boos are so deafening. And on TV, they like cut away almost immediately when they showed his face because the boos were so loud. But even on TV, it didn't do it justice. If you saw all the,
3: They tried to mute it as much as they could.
2: Yes. And yet that is becoming difficult. Okay. Speaking of Joe Biden, I just thought I'd... Deadpool Resist says they did a top 10 presidents on the economy. I assume economists put this together, Jody. The top 10 presidents on the economy. Number one, Franklin D. Roosevelt. Number two, Bill Clinton. Number three, coming in at number three, would be Joe Biden.
3: Yeah.
2: Joe Biden was simply better than most presidents on the economy, and everything was better under his leadership. Democrats owe him an apology for throwing him under the bus. And someone posted it and said, people just don't know what they got till it's gone. We tried to say that, right? I don't know, whatever, messaging, blah, blah, blah. But everything was demonstrably, provably, statistically better. Donald Trump, we are literally in the upside down when he lies nonstop. Just everything's great. Prices are way down. Everybody was cheering me at the Knicks game. Like, what was the other thing he said to Kristen? He said to Kristen Welker, I never said no more wars.
3: And then there's a smash cut of that.
2: Right. Like 11 billion times. I was mentioning this. Let's see. Presidents do not salute during the national anthem, according to the U.S. flag code. The military hand salute is reserved for active uniformed service members and veterans, not to mention he's a bone-spurred draft dodger. Because the president is civilian, the correct and traditional protocol is to stand at attention with the right hand placed over his heart. Someone posted, we have an entire protocol office within the White House to advise the president so he doesn't look like an ass. Nobody can save him anymore from looking, right?
3: But he doesn't listen. If somebody tells him don't do that, well, I'm going to do it anyway.
2: Right. Do you think he's enjoying the, speaking of smash cuts, Jody, of how Barack Obama was received at every NBA game he was ever at? Smash cut.
3: And also sitting on
2: courtside. Yeah,
3: not
2: with the
3: up
2: peeps.
3: In a skybox.
2: With the peeps, right.
3: Yeah.
2: Yeah. Bob in Manhattan. Hi, Bob.
4: Speaking of New York.
2: Yes.
5: Good morning, everybody.
2: New York goes to the front of the line.
5: Angry New Yorker.
2: Go ahead.
5: Yes. Okay.
2: Go ahead, Bob.
5: Oh, yeah. Hi. I'm an angry New Yorker today. You know, yesterday's game was supposed to be a celebration of the Knicks.
2: Yep.
5: Their first home finals game since 1999. And as usual, so-and-so made it about him.
2: Yep.
5: And I think it did have an effect on the game. It lasted almost 2 hours longer than it should have.
2: Yeah.
5: People were inconvenienced, and I think that, you know, I hope we win, but, you know, it's another thing I'm going to blame on this guy if if the Knicks don't win the championship.
2: Yeah. So, no, a lot of people are saying it. He's
5: And congratulations, L.A., on the electing those two wonderful women.
2: Thank you. Thank you, honey. Yes. Oh, you're welcome. Why did you ever doubt us? Don't doubt L.A. We got this. I know it looked a little shaky for a second. By the way, as I keep saying, Shoney, it's not just New York. Nate posted, reporting live again from a bar in Oklahoma. The whole place, literally everyone, just booed when Trump came on screen. Some dude pointed at the screen and yelled, you, and people applauded him in Oklahoma. Wow. A lot of sports bar reporting from around the country, right? There's just nothing Republicans won't stoop to. So whenever Trump lies, they just all parrot it, right? J.D. Vance, Mike, here's Mike Johnson on, rigged election in California.
6: I'm not saying it's rigged. I'm saying it stinks to high heaven, and everybody knows that. Let's remove the appearance of impropriety. What a concept. Let's have votes on an election the day of the election. That's what many states are able to do. I think California is playing around with this.
7: But what evidence is there to prove that there was rigged?
6: Some of these efforts are so diabolical and so far upstream it is impossible to prove. But I think everybody knows instinctively something is wrong here. And that's a concern. We need people to believe in the integrity of our election system.
2: Oh, I see. It's just a spidey sense again. Just everyone just has a sense that something. Yes, Jody?
3: What we should do, which we don't, and this is probably won't change for the November election, but for 28, I voted like 3 weeks ago.
2: Yeah.
3: They said my vote will be counted.
2: Right.
3: Why not count it once you've certified that it's a valid vote?
2: Yeah.
3: Count it the minute you get it.
2: Yeah.
3: That would speed up the process. And so I think we need
2: a
3: to
2: a lot
3: talk
2: of states
3: to,
2: have that, that they can't count until why not?
3: That.
2: Yes.
3: Florida
2: count as soon as they come
3: so
2: in.
3: Let's do that, you know? And so when Governor Becerra takes over.
2: Yes. Hello.
3: We notify him and whoever your personal representatives are here and just say, hey, why don't we change this so that we can't get this problem certainly in 28.
2: Yeah, our system is one of the most secure in the world between mail-in voting and ballot tracks, like you were just talking about. Yeah, Tony said, so let me get this straight. Democrats have invented an untraceable, undetectable method for rigging elections. And rather than using that to win the presidency, they used it to win a mayoral race in a famously blue city in a famously blue state that pitted a seasoned politician against a widely disliked reality TV personality with no discernible skills or redeeming qualities. Diabolical is right. I mean, it's just, it's so absurd. They don't seem to care that it's clear only when Republicans lose, suddenly everything's rigged.
3: Right.
2: It's okay. Oh, by the way, speaking of the blame Biden, Agriculture Secretary Brooke Rollins blamed the Biden administration for lack of action on screwworm control, claiming the previous administration hadn't done enough to combat the livestock pest, except it was gone then and now it's back.
3: Well, didn't she also say it was because of open borders?
2: Yes.
3: Are they checking at the border?
2: Right. Politics chick said she's ranting about open borders. Does she think flies go through border security? They don't need logic over there anymore, I guess. It's just, okay. Okay. How about this one? Here we are with the paid protesters again. Tom Hobag on what's going on at Delaney Hall in New Jersey. Tom Homan.
8: Are these people that are doing the protests and the violent acts, not only against the cops, but the civilians that work in that facility?
9: Well, the ones we're charging with crimes, the one that, you know, they go from protesting to criminal activity, insulting our officers and damaging government property, most of them from out of state. Look, these are paid protesters. We got, you know, facial recognition of people from Portland. They're at Portland riots and many from the Minnesota. This is a well-planned, established thing they're doing. This isn't homegrown.
2: Boy, we're lost. A lot of us still waiting for our checks for being a paid protester. Or here's an alternative. Maybe people think concentration camps are wrong.
3: Yes, those are wrong.
2: Okay.
3: Those are wrong.
2: And maybe we shouldn't pepper spray senators and keep governors of their own state out of places they have every right to.
3: That,
2: yeah, okay. Mm-hmm. Maybe that was just a matter. That's crazy. I'm sorry. I'm still tired
3: crazy
2: from vacation.
3: Lady.
2: Yeah. Yes, Morris said Mike Johnson admits there's no actual evidence the LA election results were rigged, but still feels like it's fishy and it hurts his feelings. That would be the your feelings crowd. Mm-hmm. He just has a feeling, and his fifis are hurt over his fifi. Just, I don't know. I just need a day to ride this surf. What's their surfer music? What's that called? Wipeout?
3: Wipeout.
2: Yeah. That's a good,
3: that's
2: right?
3: That's good for
2: yeah. You can absolutely surf out of LA on our blue tsunami that's rolling in. Yeah.
3: Absolutely.
2: See you, dude. See you, Spencer. Surf's up. Can you surf back to Santa Barbara? Depends on the currents.
3: It would depend on the current, whether it's heading north or south.
2: Bye-bye. Bye-bye.
3: Bye-bye.
2: Anita in San Antonio. Hello, Anita.
10: Good morning, everyone.
2: Good morning.
10: I just have to say, as a San Antonio Spurs fan, I want Donald Trump to go to all the games.
3: So, of course you do.
2: Everyone's already made the joke. He's probably for them because of his bone. It's what got him out of Vietnam.
10: Exactly. Also, the screwworm larvae only last up to, at the most, 53 days.
2: Yeah.
10: So it was impossible for this to be Biden's fault.
3: Right.
2: Yeah. Yeah. It's insane. By the way, speaking of Texas, in a stunning moment, the lawyer who defended Ken Paxton during his impeachment trial just announced he's endorsing James Tallarico.
3: Yes, he is.
2: How's that playing?
10: I know.
2: Yeah.
10: Not well for Paxton.
2: Right. Right.
10: Speaking of which, James Tallarico was at the where they show it on a big screen, a big party.
2: Watch party.
10: That they have.
2: Yeah.
10: Yeah. A watch party. Sorry. And they won. So I think he's a good luck charm.
2: Yeah, there you go. There you go. Yeah, and I can't hear enough what Ted Cruz thinks about how, you know, manly or not James Tallarico is.
3: Who cares? Ted
10: Cruz. Oh, my God. I know. Well, not only that, but you know what they're talking about now? Apparently, James Tallarico also dated, like 5 years ago, uh-huh, another, like, a Democratic staff member. But this was after she had worked on his staff.
3: Right.
10: So now he's a gay womanizer.
3: Right.
2: Oh, I see. Yeah. Hmm?
3: And transitioning to, yeah, you know, he's a lesbian because he's going to transition, yes, into a woman, apparently.
2: And a vegan who's not a vegan. But okay.
3: Right.
2: All right. Wow. And that's
10: they can't make up their mind.
3: No.
2: That's,
10: I guess,
2: all they got?
10: He's gay wasn't working out for them.
3: Right.
10: So they decided he's a womanizer.
3: Right.
2: And by the way, Ted Cruz is a big doughy load of...
3: Well, yeah, I read the article about Tallarico's ex-girlfriend.
2: Yeah.
3: And it's like, she's like, that was years ago. Who cares?
2: Yeah. What was, I don't even, what was the
3: was
2: fake scandal?
3: Staff, uh-huh, at one point.
2: So?
3: And so he dated her at, uh-huh, one point. So yeah. Who cares? Hmm. It was consensual. He, mm-hmm, wasn't, it was,
2: yeah,
3: good. It was fun. And they are pleasant together with each other now, so it's, yeah, not a scam. They're trying to make this a big deal because,
2: yeah,
3: of Paxton.
2: Yeah,
3: because he's so awesome.
2: I saw the look on Bella's face because, you know, the only people she could date here would be me or, you know, Chris.
3: She's very happy that she has Jack.
11: Yes.
3: And she would hold on to him on that door near the Titanic.
11: Yeah. Yes.
2: Yeah. Yes. She wouldn't push him off the wood.
3: She would not do that.
2: All right. 47 minutes
11: after. That's right.
2: 47 minutes after the hour.
12: What I find amazing is that people, the only reason they have any meetings in the Oval Office is to tell him he's great,
3: mm-hmm,
12: or in the cabinet on,
3: mm-hmm,
12: camera, right? Mm-hmm. And you would think that that might keep him awake. You know,
3: one way.
12: It's about you. People, mm-hmm, are saying, mm-hmm, you're amazing, but even he's bored with it.
13: Yeah.
3: Mm-hmm. That's
12: right.
3: He is. I yesterday when he was talking with Lee Zeldin, I guess, he fell asleep, closing his eyes and leaning to the side. It was hilarious. The photograph.
12: No, it's like he's in a full on, like, you know,
3: he's out.
12: Video.
3: Yeah.
12: He's like, I see Lee Schmidt having my baby.
11: I'm
12: he's like out of it.
11: Out.
3: Yeah.
12: Holy.
13: I ride public transportation. I know exactly what that lean is.
3: Absolutely.
13: Yeah.
3: Absolutely. I mean, you see it on planes, buses,
13: uh-huh,
3: you know, everywhere.
13: Well, especially at 4:30 in the morning.
3: Of course, at 4:30 in the morning. Absolutely. My favorite, though, Hunter Biden,
13: yeah,
3: was hilarious. He goes, see, I told you it was a clone. They keep forgetting to charge its battery. About Donald. See, Hunter's on fire lately. He's fantastic. But this is just, it's crazy that there's They're trying to tell us that he's awake when he is clearly, not only is he asleep, but then he jerks awake. So it's like,
12: oh, see, to me, this is the more of all the things they're trying to convince us of. Mm-hmm. This is the most palatable because they're also trying to convince us that we have a bunch of money, mm-hmm. that we're living through a prosperity bust.
3: Yes.
12: Just, it's all everywhere. Prosperity wave. There's no war in Iran,
3: mm-hmm.
12: and coal is clean and good for you.
3: Like, yes, he's investing in more coal, too. He's investing in more coal.
12: I mean, why don't they invest in ancient Greek? Like, I just, it's over, boo. It's done. Let it go.
13: Yeah.
3: Well, it's according to Donald and his ilk, climate change is a hoax, and renewable energy is not good. So why bother? I mean, we know he hates windmills because they cause cancer, apparently. Mm-hmm. Remember that?
12: Yes, of course. Of course. Well, and this is our problem in America, which is why we have to codify things in law.
13: Mm-hmm.
12: Because here comes, we have people who are based in science,
3: mm-hmm.
12: making decisions, have gotten the money.
3: Yeah.
12: Yes. Have started projects and yes. started the process.
3: Mm-hmm.
12: Yep. Then here comes Red Nekistan. Okay, mm-hmm. going, mm-hmm. I do not believe in science.
3: Mm-hmm.
12: And they come in and they pull up every seed that you have planted in this country.
3: Mm-hmm. Yeah,
12: we can't keep doing that, okay?
3: Well,
12: because nothing will grow.
3: Right.
12: Well, remember, we did the story this week on on the final word of them pulling up the administration is pulling up all of the underwater,
3: mm-hmm.
12: Almost all of the underwater equipment that measures, you know, temperature, mm-hmm.
3: and
12: coal. Helped,
3: yeah,
12: you
3: it know, helps with all that, yeah.
12: And, yeah, and it they don't, they, it's not that they even, you know, it's one thing to stop taking the data,
3: right?
12: To just say, we're not going to collect this. But to take away the infrastructure that allows for it to be taken, it costs, I can't even guess how many millions, if not hundreds of millions of dollars to do that, and they think by doing that they will stop that progress, mm-hmm. that science,
3: mm-hmm.
12: and instead we will not only will we put it back but at a great deficit financially.
3: Yeah.
12: Maybe it'll be better than it was, hopefully, but that is their point. That's the thing that's really hard for me to get my mind around with this administration. It's not just we don't want you to have abortions,
3: right?
12: It's not just we don't want you to have these things. It's we want to make sure that they can never happen again,
3: right?
12: And that is a very different, horrible.
14: And it's dangerous.
12: And it's absolutely impossible. It's literally an impossible thing to do. And that's why, you know, these kind of attempts at authoritarian rule always end. They always fail.
3: Yeah. Well, and and the Kushners, Ivanka and Jared, have just bought an island that is a bird sanctuary, apparently.
12: Not now.
3: And they...
13: yeah, not now.
3: they met with the head of Albania, whoever runs Albania. And so, obviously, this is corruption because it's a bird sanctuary. And they want to build a 10,000-room resort hotel.

0: Yeah. We were just discussing, my girlfriend has landed in Italy, everybody. She's there with her family. I was saying, I went once and, you know, my barometer of a good movie is if Julia Roberts was in it or not. And so I spent the entire time going, is this where Julia Roberts got the pizza in the Eat, Pray, Love? It was in Florence, wasn't it?
1: You know what okay. Paula Poundstone calls that book and movie, don't you?
0: What?
1: Eat, Pray, F.
0: That's a little more accurate. Okay. Seth, our homo of hope. Hello, Seth. Hello.
2: Hello, sexy liberals, Boomer, X, and Z, and Lonnie, and hello, Mabel, if you're listening, I had a job and I have a man. So I have great news.
0: Uh-huh.
2: Sexy liberal, front row center. I was the first one to get tickets.
0: Woohoo! Right on. Woot. Yep, on sale now. We just announced today, October 24th, the big extravaganza.
2: Yes.
0: The only show, one show only, as
2: yes.
0: they say.
2: And you know what I learned this morning? When you said goodbye, Crystal Boy, I thought you said goodbye, Chris LaVoy. Crystal Boy,
0: no,
2: Ronnie.
0: No.
2: Chris LaVoy.
0: He's just on vacation.
1: She doesn't
0: I said,
1: have anybody to take
0: Crystal
1: over.
0: Boy, Spencer.
1: She doesn't have anybody to take over for him. Trust me, he's not going anywhere.
2: What? Right.
0: What are you talking about?
2: I know. My heart pounded for a second.
0: Oh, don't.
2: And just on the
0: yes.
2: On the note of Republican hypocrisy, Republican. Congressman Brian Fitzpatrick of Pennsylvania, in talking about Graham Plattner, we need to set a higher standard, a higher bar in Congress.
0: Mm-hmm. Yeah.
2: Really? Like, White House has no bar. But
0: yeah.
2: Congress,
0: no, I know.
2: We have to
0: you know,
2: set a higher bar.
0: Manny Hassan said, think about all the column inches and headlines devoted to Graham Plattner over the past week versus Ken Paxton, and then tell me again we have a liberal media.
1: Thank you.
0: By the way, can I
2: exactly.
0: say, speaking of sexy liberal, did you see someone posted a picture of you you and Jill Sobule?
1: Aww.
0: And I was thinking about her singing America Back with Rob Reiner there at the last L.A. Sexy Liberal.
2: I know.
0: Yeah. But by the way, I saw it was, I know. And I, when I was bike riding in North Carolina, I saw, you know, people with the big Trump Pence sign in their yard and the Confederate flag and the Take America Back. And, you know, Jill's brilliant song, America Back, right? When they say they want America back, what do they mean?
2: Yeah.
0: It's
2: what the F do they mean?
0: Yeah.
2: Yep.
0: So we gotta go and represent for Jill and Rob and all the great patriots that work so hard for this America that they love. So.
2: You know what we could do? You just gave me a great idea.
0: Hmm.
2: You know those people in D.C. who put up the statues of, like, the golden toilet in front of the White House.
0: Mm-hmm. Yes.
2: They need to put up a statue of Barack Obama and Biden and Rob Reiner and Jill Sobule all in front of the White House.
0: Yeah.
2: Holding hands.
0: Yep, yep. And by the way,
2: the
0: good for the Knicks, whoever put up the giant sign that said, go Knicks,
1: yep.
0: Trump. Nicely done.
1: Yep.
0: Nicely done, everyone. Yes, we've been talking about all morning. Deet says Trump ruins the MSG Knicks watch parties so that Mondami. So what does Mondami do? He set up a new one for 5,000 New Yorkers for free in Griffith Park. If your politician wanted to, they would.
1: Not Griffith Park.
0: Huh?
1: Not Griffith Park.
0: Bryant Park. Did I say Griffith?
1: Yes.
0: I don't know where I got that idea from. Okay. Noel Kassler, noted New Yorker,
1: mm-hmm.
0: and he said, I know Donald Trump, and I know how deeply pleased he must be with all the suffering he's causing. He comes from a family that is generationally racist, and he has raised children that will carry on his ignorance and venality. We are letting the worst among us dictate our fate as a nation, and this should outrage us all to the point we no longer tolerate it. POTUS has reshaped this country in ways we may have come to regret. Wet for centuries.
1: Yeah.
0: We got a lot of work to do. I was so, by the way, we're trying to find audio, but I was so happy to see Rosie O'Donnell back in New York. By the way, she looks great.
1: Mm-hmm.
0: She had a facelift. She talks about it because she lost a lot of
1: weight.
0: Lost weight
1: so.
0: She looks fantastic.
1: Yeah.
0: And just talking about what she's always talked about, that people in New York hate him the most because they know him the best.
1: Exactly.
0: They know he is a lifelong con man and grifter and just a horrible human being. You know, so what you saw last night at the Knicks, I mean, and all around New York is what they've always known about him. Anyway, but welcome home, Rosie. We got to get her on the show. We haven't had her on in forever, but since she moved to Ireland. But anyway, she looks great. She sounded great. Yay. All right, 58 minutes after the hour, Charlie Pierce and Mike Nellis all coming up.
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12: Donald Trump is going to Madison Square Garden tonight for Game 3 of the NBA Finals to watch a team he hasn't given a shit about in decades. He hasn't been showing up. He hasn't been tweeting about them. He hasn't been living and dying with every game like millions of New Yorkers have. He doesn't care about this team. He doesn't care about this season. He doesn't care about this story. He cares about Donald Trump. That's it. That's always it. An entire city gets swept up in something joyful, something authentic, something bigger than itself, and this psychopath immediately starts looking for a way to shove himself into the middle of it. Because he needs attention the way the rest of us need oxygen. And what really drives him crazy is that this story is bigger than him. He can't control it. He can't own it. He can't put his name on it. And he can't stand that. Just like he can't stand the fact that New York has never wanted him. They've never embraced him. They've never admired him. They've never accepted him. Because New Yorkers aren't stupid. Respect is earned. Trust is earned. Admiration is earned. And Donald Trump has spent his entire life trying to substitute attention for respect and fame for character. He's a fraud. New York figured that out a long time ago. But here's the thing. None of it matters. The fences around MSG don't matter. The security lines don't matter. The motorcade doesn't matter. The spectacle doesn't matter. Donald Trump doesn't matter. Not tonight. Because the story isn't Donald Trump. The story is this team, this incredible team, a team people underestimated, discounted, dismissed, and counted out, a team that has pulled an entire city into the same emotional current, a team that has cut across politics and neighborhoods and boroughs and every other stupid little thing people use to divide themselves from one another. That's the story, not him. Never him. Years from now, nobody's going to remember where Donald Trump was sitting or how long he stayed. They're going to remember the fight. They're going to remember the belief. They're going to remember what it felt like when New York started believing again. And no matter how desperately he wants it, he can't have that. So, fuck Donald Trump. And let's fucking go, New York.
0: Well, I tell you, I am rarely, if ever, more impressed by the actual product than what was shown in the ads, but that is 100% the case with my new Muddy Mat. Honestly, the online ads do not do this thing justice. When wet paws or muddy feet hit a Muddy Mat, the proprietary Mudlock fibers grab the water and dirt instantly. I'm talking if a dripping wet, say, 90-pound golden retriever walks in after a swim and the paws come off dry. Watch a video. 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
13: Hi, and welcome back. Just 957 days left to go in our countdown to liberty. Today, the President of the United States, Donald Trump, nominated his former personal attorney, Todd Blanche, to become the Attorney General of the United States, replacing Pam Bondi, probably the worst attorney general in the history of the United States. Of course, that floor will now be the ceiling for brand new Todd Blanche if he makes it through. Meanwhile, Donald Trump also wants to let you know that the fallout is continuing in his interview with Kristen Welker and Meet the Press over the weekend. Donald Trump and his minions, of course, calling Welker stupid, crooked, and part of the problem of the mainstream media. I will ask you to consider this bluntly. If the President of the United States cannot handle a tough question from an American reporter, how can he handle himself in negotiations with his enemies, like Iran, when you're trying to negotiate peace in the Middle East? Think about that one. Maybe that's why we're still at war. Donald Trump can't handle his shit. See you next time.
9: Nobody believes everything that is in the Bible. The Bible clearly commands us to kill anyone who works more than 6 days a week. It bluntly forbids ever eating ham or wearing clothing made of mixed materials. It forbids divorce, but not polygamy. It forbids playing football, but doesn't forbid slavery. It forbids gathering sticks on a Saturday, but doesn't forbid genocide. It forbids eating shrimp, but doesn't forbid trading your 10-year-old child for a goat.

0: Trump's especially mad at the Democrats in our state, California, because it would appear that his excellent choice for mayor of L.A., Spencer Pratt from the Hills, is about to be headed for them. Yesterday, L.A. City Council member Nithya Raman moved ahead of Spencer Pratt and is now the likely candidate to face Karen Bass, the incumbent, in the November runoff. I guess those crystals didn't work after all. Most people in L.A. vote by mail is what we do, and a lot of us wait until the last minute to send in our ballots because we're trying to figure out which candidate disappointed us the least.
1: Jimmy Kimmel. Yeah, fantastic, by the by. Isaiah said, I told you all the Republican midterm meltdown was going to be hilarious. You got a slight appetizer with Spencer Pratt. Let this be an incentive to campaign like crazy to make them squeal like never before in November. Squeal like a pig.
2: Yep.
1: They got pretty mouths, don't they?
2: They do.
1: Eh, not really. Yes, Phil says Los Angeles has 18% registered Republicans. How can anyone call the election stolen from Pratt? He never had a chance, and he knew it. He ran for attention, and he got it. It's really sad. Folks didn't see that a mile away.
2: Well, I mean, I never heard of him.
1: Mike Nellis said it online. He said it on CNN. We'll talk to him in just a bit. Sorry, Jody.
2: I never heard of that guy until people told me he was a TV star. I'm like,
1: I know. I didn't either.
2: Who he was.
1: I couldn't love Frangela anymore. And he was on a reality show with them, and I didn't even watch that.
2: Yeah.
1: I hate reality TV. Anyway. And Nasty Natasha says, before he launched into a ridiculous story about returning to his faith, the Vice President of the United States declared that Californians can register to vote with a gym membership card.
2: No.
1: This is another blatant they're eating the dogs and cats lie. You cannot register to vote with a gym membership.
2: No, you cannot.
1: God. It's just... Ugh. By the way, can I just say, now that he ruined the Knicks game, Jody, I think he's working on the World Cup next. Our friend Charlotte Clymer said, I am mortified by how the Trump administration is openly discriminating against officials, players, and fans from around the world, canceling visas, invasive searches, detainments, racism, etc. But none of it is surprising. He is a white supremacist, and FIFA are bootlickers.
2: Yep, I agree.
1: Yeah. What's going on?

0: ask. I was asking Jody if it was. I was making sure.
1: Yes.
0: You know, because I didn't know if he was now or later.
1: Charlie's in his local, his regular
2: local time.
1: Local. His regular slot.
0: Right. Right.
1: At bottom of the hour, and then Mike will be at the top of the hour. Yeah. Yeah. Exactly. Hunter Biden continues to give me life. Someone named Royce tweeted, hey, guys, Hunter Biden is still a meth head faggot. Hunter Biden wrote back, you mean crackhead faggot. And all and all your gym pictures with your greased up muscles are really hot, Royce. Okay.
2: That's funny. That's funny. If you're going to insult me, at least do it correctly.
1: AF. And it's fantastic. All right. By the by, if I have to hear one more time, both sides are the same, both sides do it, blah, blah, blah. Politics chicks point out, reminder that at their party convention last month, Minnesota Democrats honored Melissa Hortman. Minnesota Republicans held a moment of silence for Derek Chauvin.
2: They sure did.
1: The cop that killed George Floyd and was convicted for it.
2: Uh-huh.
1: And is in prison. Mm-hmm. That's who this party is, Jody. Mm-hmm. I heard you talk about this on Bob's show, I think, last week. Mm-hmm. All right, let's take a moment of celebration of... you know what? Nobody, can I confirm this? Even if you are having unbelievable sex with someone, no one wants to go to LAX.
2: No.
1: No one wants to pick anyone up at LAX.
2: No.
1: It is the seventh ring of Satan's anus. Mm-hmm. Hell. Every single human in Los Angeles will offer to drive Spencer Pratt to LAX. I will do it right now. I will hand the show over to Jody. I will, Spencer, if you're listening, what can I do? How can I help?
2: It's not the drive to there. It's once you get there is where.
1: Yeah. Yes. I once missed my flight when I was already at the airport.
2: Yeah. Yeah.
1: It's been under construction since 1943.
0: Yeah.
1: Yeah. Uh-huh.
0: As long as I've been alive.
2: Since the restaurant was first put up.
1: Okay. All right. I wish this happened.
0: Oh, you mean the spaceship in the middle?
2: Uh-huh.
0: Yeah.
2: I used to go there.
0: Yeah. That's crazy.
1: We were having a little, our little bye-bye. Bye-bye, Spencer party. But let's take a moment. Neetha Raman is a Harvard graduate, has an MIT degree in city planning, a democratic socialist. She has she was made to make Republicans cope and seethe. And I, for one, I'm a Karen Bass fan, but I'm just going to glory in this moment. We do not have even a snowball's chance in hell of having Spencer Pratt as, mayor of L.A. Okay. And by the by, Jody, I heard you say my other favorite orgasmic phrase, which was Era of Becerra yesterday. Eve says Javier Becerra is a Democratic candidate elected by the people of California, not handpicked by the political establishment. This is a genuine grassroots movement. We are witnessing the Becerra era at its finest. There is much work to be done, but he has the opportunity to become the first Hispanic governor in California's history. California politics is at a turning point, and voters are demanding leadership that reflects the will of the people. He went from less than 5%
2: to winning,
1: which based with no money. Mm-hmm. Practically. Yeah. I mean, some money, but
2: not compared to Mr. Steyer.
1: Yeah. Yeah. Okay. By the by, I'm loving the, first of all, how many times have you watched the booing? There's so many different booing clips inside the Madison Square Garden, outside from Bryant Park, from around the, yeah. And then the raucous cheers every time Barack Obama, well, not just went to a game, but went anywhere.
2: Right.
1: Someone posted today, I saw a video clip of Pete Buttigieg playing classical piano, another where he speaks in Spanish. Then there's one where he tells Parisians he shares their pain in French. It doesn't have to be Buttigieg, but just imagine how nice it would be to have a president whose intellect exceeds that of a root vegetable.
2: I just want somebody, I just want somebody smarter than this room.
1: Yes. I know the whole, he's just like me. I don't want someone just like me.
2: I want someone
1: way smarter than me.
0: I need someone more qualified than
2: yes.
0: I.
2: Yes.
1: Right.
2: Yeah. Absolutely.
1: I know people have said to me, have you thought of running? Are you like, you're out of your mind? First of all, completely unqualified. And there's like 11 billion miles of tape of disqualifying statements,
2: stuff.
1: Whatever. Okay. Oh, just sexy liberals alone. How many people have a, yeah. Graham Plattner's bad. How many people got a picture of my cooch, right?
2: You used to stick cell phones down there, I remember.
1: I did. It was in the era of Anthony Weiner. It was a joke.
2: He was aptly named.
1: Oh, did I? By the way, did I mention Sexy Liberal, Bell? I think I did.
2: You need to, right?
1: Why, thank you, Rocky Mountain Mike.
3: Sexy Liberal. This year, one show only.
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0: Starring Stephanie Miller.
3: Give it up for yourselves, LA Sexy Liberals. God bless you.
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0: Comedy duo Frangela.
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10: Yay! Seth Home of Hope already has front row center. Hurry, hurry, hurry. Yeah, these shows always sell
11: tickets
10: out.
11: Tickets already selling. Yeah. Looking at the map right now.
10: Oh, yes. The guy that owns the show that
11: pesters
10: us relentlessly. Okay. Have we sold
11: television.
10: Tickets yet? Yes, Ron. Lots of tickets are selling already.
11: Well, no, Ron is emailing me and the Savant. Have we sold tickets yet? Ron.
10: Bella's like, he knows the show is live, right? Like,

0: on the air, all right. Ron.
1: A little busy. It's okay.
2: All right. One last breakdown on this L.A. mayor thing, because everybody's talking about it. Rachel says, when you campaign in Beverly Hills and Santa Monica, when they have their own mayors, when you tell your voters to not vote by mail, when you show up to South L.A. days before the election to introduce yourself, when you have no policy except blaming the current mayor for the fire that took your home, and when you've only known, you're only known for being a villain on a reality TV show who lost millions in a very short time, chances are you'll lose. That's not rigged. That's politics 101.
1: Yeah.
2: Someone was talking about being at a Dodgers game, speaking of games, and they put Spencer and Heidi up on the jumbotron in the whole place. But like, we hate him. That's why he lost. Period. I mean, I get that there's...
0: campaigning in Beverly Hills and Santa Monica. It's like, dude.
2: Idiot.
0: Did he hit up Culver City, too? I mean, how about Glendale?
2: Yeah, exactly. All right. By the way, Don Lemon, we're going to have to invite him to our crew to rip all the crap
0: absolutely
2: off everywhere. Here he is, Don Lemon.
3: Sorry.
2: I
3: want to be president of the United States? Well, I mean, I think it would be nice, but I don't want to run. I think it would be, look, I think
4: you
3: it would
4: think
3: be
4: you'd make
3: nice.
4: The Oval Office better? What would be your plan? How many pieces of gold are you putting in the Oval Office?
3: First, I'd get rid of all that tacky that's there. I would tear down that tacky ballroom, that Garage Mahal looking ballroom. You know what a Garage Mahal is, right? You know what a McMansion is, right?
4: Yes.
3: A McMansion is just like you have this giant house that is poorly designed and is just a big, ugly monstrosity that some prefab, or not that prefab is bad, but some builder that just goes and builds houses everywhere, and it's like, well, there's no rhyme or reason to this. What is the architectural importance of this?
2: Was I on a vacation trip or an acid trip last week, Jody,
0: yes,
2: when Donald Trump was holding up a sign with how long the reflecting pool is compared to skyscraper?
0: Yes.
2: Okay. What? First of all, he didn't build the reflecting pool. It's been there
0: for 100 years.
2: So what? Yeah. He's taking credit for how long the...
1: What was on the chart? What did they call it? It was pool to building or pool
0: to building ratio.
2: Who cares?
1: Something like that. Something like such broken English, like building to
2: but
1: pool.
2: But who cares? I mean, other than the fact that he obviously has an epically small mushroom penis.
0: Right.
2: It's a size thing. But he didn't build it. Why is he taking, oh, it's the longest pool ever. It's like, and first of all, it looks like crap now, as Don Lennon went on to say.
3: I would strip that stupid ass blue paint off of the reflecting pool.
2: Thank you.
3: The name of what it should look like is in the name of what it should look like. It's the first word, reflecting.

0: to get folks some health care and some lower taxes, and all at the same time, make sure all these people are prosecuted, or that somehow legally they are suffering the consequences of their ill wills and ill deeds in office. And then I would tackle the Supreme Court and figure out whether we should change the number of folks on the Supreme Court, if we should pack the court, if we should start getting term limits on the court.
1: Check,
0: I would do all those
1: off.
0: Things. And then I would listen to all the smart people that I hire from whatever administration.
2: Go on, Don Lemon. Go on. All right. We have Charlie Pierce coming up. We have Mike Nellis, top of the hour, 19 minutes after the hour.
3: So listen, is it any surprise, Jody, that the rats are beginning to eat one another? Bondi throwing Blanche under the bus after Trump threw Bondi under the bus. I mean, it's all, the wheels are going to continue to come off. And I don't want to jump the narrative, but I hope we're going to get to the Kennedy Center, because that is the real point of light.
4: That's next week. They got to get it done. I'm so happy about that. They got to take everything off of letterhead, the website, everything. And I'm thinking of getting on a plane and helping them take them down.
3: I am at least going to be there cheering. Yeah. If they would give me a big old extension ladder, I'll climb up and tear one of those dang letters off myself for free. But I intend to be there to watch those letters come down. And the reporting, I think, today is that the name is already being taken off, you know, like the letterhead. It's already being taken. He put his name on the buses, the Kennedy Center transport buses. So, this is happening. And how many times around the world have we seen dictators fall? And what happens? Their statues start to come down. Their dirty, filthy names are ripped off buildings. That is the stage that we are entering.
4: Let's hope it continues, because he did threaten the other day to keep the stupid UFC thing on the White House lawn and compared it to the Eiffel Tower, of all things.
3: Yeah.
4: I think he was, like Chris said the other day, he goes, he's trolling. But you never know with him, because he's nuts. And he keeps doing, he stole money from the Parks Department to pay for the beautification stuff of his stuff.
3: Yeah.
4: Now, the arch, the thing that's going on with the stupid arch, now, to me, that's illegal, because they're basing it on a 101-year-old thing that has nothing to do with this arch. So what do you, because, I mean, the height of it's too tall, and it's going to block the views.
5: Well, it's also, it's running afoul of Reagan Airport, because
4: that too.
5: It could be too tall to be anywhere near Reagan Airport.
4: So, I mean, what are your thoughts on this? Is that going to stop, hopefully?
3: I think litigation will at least pause it with a temporary restraining order, and then hopefully a preliminary injunction, just put a pause on it while they litigate the issues of the legality of it, because it looks like there are all kinds of ways it's potentially running afoul of the law. So let's get it into court. I think there have already been some suits filed. Let's get it into court. Let's litigate it, because the good news, Jody, is really the federal bench, the federal judges nationwide from coast to coast, including most Trump-appointed judges, are putting a stop to his lawlessness and unconstitutionality. So we need that to continue. And, you know, once it goes up to the Supreme Court, obviously all bets are off. But I think with every horrific opinion the Supreme Court hands down, like literally just giving a thumbs up to what an Alabama Court of Appeals or a federal Court of Appeals said was intentionally racially discriminatory redistricting. Can you imagine the Supreme Court took that finding and gave it a thumbs up and says, good to go. But for the corrupt majority on the Supreme Court, federal courts are holding strong. And I think they're going to continue to hold strong. So I do think we're going to come out the other end of this, you know, Trump-induced darkness. It's just, there's still going to be a lot of...
2: Well, we talk all the time on Free Speech TV about the failure of corporate media. And I'm telling you, it just... gets worse and worse, right? The corporate influence, the bending the knee, the kissing the ring. I don't, my rings are cheap. No one wants to kiss them. And also, there are no corporates. We don't have overlords here. This is your network. The only reason we're here speaking truth to power is because of you. This is the last week of the fund drive. 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
3: So listen, is it any surprise, Jody, that the rats are beginning to eat one another? Bondi throwing Blanche under the bus after Trump threw Bondi under the bus. I mean, it's all, the wheels are going to continue to come off. And I don't want to jump the narrative, but I hope we're going to get to the Kennedy Center because that is the real point of light.
4: That's next week. They got to get it done. I'm so happy.

0: happy about that. They got to take everything off of letterhead, the website, everything. And I'm thinking of getting on a plane and helping them take them down.
1: I am at least going to be there cheering. Yeah. If they would give me a big old extension ladder, I'll climb up and tear one of those dang letters off myself for free. But yeah, I intend to be there to watch those letters come down. And the reporting, I think, today is that the name is already being taken off, you know, like the letterhead. It's already being taken. He put his name on the buses, the Kennedy Center transport buses. So, yeah, this is happening. And how many times around the world have we seen dictators fall? And what happens? Their statues start to come down. Their dirty, filthy names are ripped off buildings. That is the stage that we are entering.
0: Let's hope it continues, because he did threaten the other day to keep the stupid UFC thing on the White House lawn and compared it to the Eiffel Tower, of all things.
1: Yeah.
0: So, I mean, I think he was, like Chris said the other

0: is so big. They only talk to her.
1: Stephanie Miller.
0: Because she looks like a total prostitute.
2: I like big butts and I cannot lie. You other brothers can't deny. Baby got ballet.
3: Don't I dance like a parakeet?
4: Right now you do.
3: Okay. Actually, my bike club name is Baby Got No Back. Okay.
4: Oh.
3: Let's move on.
4: They haven't seen mine. It's literally paper plates.
3: MS says, Rafael Ted Cruz says masculinity is not an adjective he'd use to describe James Tallarico. Funny, because when I think of masculinity, I think of my four-pound chihuahua before I think of Ted Cruz. Also, Ron Filipowski said, wait, does Ted Cruz continue to talk about the Maine Senate race because he thinks there's a person in Maine who listens to Ted Cruz? I have yet to meet one. He actually had the nerve to say they don't. He's a sexual predator, but they don't care. They just want power. First of all, he's not been accused of being a sexual predator. I know someone who has.
4: Jody?
3: Oh, the president of the United States, along with half of his cabinet, but okay.
4: My God.
3: Right? They just have no shame. Okay, and can I just say, I want to keep getting back to this. Barbie says, Ted Lieu has publicly stated that the unreleased Epstein files contain credible allegations showing Donald Trump raping children, and that is why the documents remain sealed.
4: Yep.
3: Robert Garcia, God bless him, yesterday.
5: This island that is now apparently by Jared and Ivanka, it's crazy stuff.
6: Did you watch the video of her in which he was like, "We're really excited"?
5: Pretty stunning. I mean, how? I mean, you just to just
6: out of touch.
5: So out of touch. It's the amount of wealth and power that they've accumulated.
6: Breaks your brain.
5: To the American public, they could really care less. Or they're just openly talking about buying islands in the Mediterranean, building an enormous compound, what they'll do on these compounds, I don't know what. It's going to be the new Trump Island. You know, it's going to, like Epstein had his own island. I guess the Trumps want their own island too.
3: All right, and my new spirit animal, Kyle Kulinski, noted potty mouth.
7: Donald Trump is a war criminal, pedophile, rapist, racist, fascist, con man. He's every negative thing in the book, and everybody knows it. He's the least fit man to ever be in the Oval Office, and it's not even close. The entire Republican Party is protecting a cabal of billionaire child sex traffickers. And I'm supposed to get mad at Graham Plattner for being an unsettling boyfriend, claims a Republican operative? Yeah. What are we doing? What are we doing?
3: Yeah, exactly. John in... Oh, wait, did I do that right? No, yes, I did. John in La Mesa. Hey, John.
8: Hi, Stephanie. How are you doing?
3: Good. Go ahead.
8: I met you once in 2010. You have very beautiful eyes.
3: Thank you.
8: So is the Sexy Liberal show going to be streamed?
3: You know, I'm not privy to that information yet. The party's in LA. So come to LA if you can.
8: Yeah, I came to LA one time. That's where I met you in 2010. You had the blonde girl as your girlfriend one time. Huh. At that time.
3: Yeah. Okay. Shush. That was a different era. It's a totally different era. Totally different era. Just everybody shush.
4: Hey, you're still friends?
3: Yes, we are.
4: You are?
3: Yes, I'm no Grant Plattner. Lots of my girlfriends would say nice things about me.
4: You guys are still friends?
3: Mostly.
4: I see her at parties here.
3: Yes.
4: With her wife?
3: Yes, at my house. Thank you. Okay. All right, speaking of boyfriends, guess who's coming up? Mm-hmm. Your boyfriend. Yes. Charlie Pierce coming up. And Mike Nell is not in his usual time, but up at the top of the hour. We have so much to talk to him about. 29 minutes after the hour, Stephanie Miller Show.
9: Donald Trump is going to Madison Square Garden tonight for game 3 of the NBA Finals to watch a team he hasn't given a shit about in decades. He hasn't been showing up. He hasn't been tweeting about them. He hasn't been living and dying with every game like millions of New Yorkers have. He doesn't care about this team. He doesn't care about this season. He doesn't care about this story. He cares about Donald Trump. That's it. That's always it. An entire city gets swept up in something joyful, something authentic, something bigger than itself, and this psychopath immediately starts looking for a way to shove himself into the middle of it. Because he needs attention the way the rest of us need oxygen. And what really drives him crazy is that this story is bigger than him. He can't control it. He can't own it. He can't put his name on it. And he can't stand that. Just like he can't stand the fact that New York has never wanted him. They've never embraced him. They've never admired him. They've never accepted him. Because New Yorkers aren't stupid. Respect is earned. Trust is earned. Admiration is earned. And Donald Trump has spent his entire life trying to substitute attention for respect and fame for character. He's a fraud. New York figured that out a long time ago. But here's the thing. None of it matters. The fences around MSG don't matter. The security lines don't matter. The motorcade doesn't matter. The spectacle doesn't matter. Donald Trump doesn't matter. Not tonight. Because the story isn't Donald Trump. The story is this team, this incredible team, a team people underestimated, discounted, dismissed, and counted out, a team that has pulled an entire city into the same emotional current, a team that has cut across politics and neighborhoods and boroughs and every other stupid little thing people use to divide themselves from one another. That's the story, not him, never him. Years from now, nobody's going to remember where Donald Trump was sitting or how long he stayed. They're going to remember the fight. They're going to remember the belief. They're going to remember what it felt like when New York started believing again. And no matter how desperately he wants it, he can't have that. So, fuck Donald Trump. And let's fucking go, New York.
1: Sexy Liberal. This year, one show only in Southern California.
10: Hollywood, the City of Magic.
1: Saturday, October 24th in L.A.
11: Los Angeles.
1: One night. One chance.
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1: 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One night only. 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
13: Give it up for yourselves, L.A. Sexy Liberals. God bless you.
1: John Fugelsang.
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1: Comedy duo Frangela.
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0: So I've had a few things to say about Donald Trump going to the Knicks game. And, you know, at this point, it's game day. And I think Knicks fans just want to enjoy game three, the first home game that we've had in 27 years. But it also is not clear to me that Donald Trump is a big Knicks fan. I mean, does this guy even know the difference between Karl Rove and Karl Anthony Towns? I don't think so. He's just injecting himself into the NBA Finals because he always has to bring the MAGA circus into town. And that's unfortunate.
1: Let us echo New York, and that is boo, Donald Trump, boo. Jody, who said, Trump has no business showing up at Game 3 tonight. I'm dead serious. It's selfish. It's narcissistic. It's ridiculous. If they lose, I'm blaming him. And I hope Republicans lose votes because of it. Who said that?
2: Barbara Boxer.
1: No, that was Stephen A. Smith, who we've always agreed with, along with Ann Coulter, who said similar
2: Rove.
1: Things.
2: Bill Kristol.
1: As has happened.
3: There's only one man now that understands. And that's the author of Idiot America.
4: Pierce.
1: Pierce. Charlie Pierce, political columnist for Esquire.com.
5: Why is everybody always laughing with me?
1: Good morning, Charlie Pierce.
6: Oh, I love when the days where I'm invited to the hen party.
1: To sport the sports, because how about them? How about them Knicks?
6: Oh, how about them Knicks fans?
1: Yeah. Right, yeah.
6: Good on them. It's too bad they couldn't get a win out of it. But
1: I know.
6: But still, I mean, that was a fine performance. By the crowd.
1: Yeah, I know. And I swear he just killed the vibe. I have no idea how sports works. Did it make them lose?
6: But watch party and good on Mamdani, by the way.
1: Yes.
6: That was an ace move.
1: Yeah.
6: You know, just moving the watch party to Bryant Park. Not Griffith Park. Bryant Park.
1: Yes, pardon me.
6: Everything is not in Los Angeles.
1: Was there one here? Because I missed it.
2: There probably
1: was. Yeah, I mean, but Charlie.
6: There was in 1987. Yeah.
1: We had a bunch of Cub reporters from sports bars across the country, though, and they all said it was booing when Trump came on the screen in Oklahoma.
6: No doubt about it. Are you kidding? The entire broadcast crew was very flummoxed. They didn't know what was happening right before their eyes. They didn't know what to say.
1: Yeah.
6: That's something that everybody kind of ignored on the run up to this, which is that people in New York had hated this guy for 30 years.
1: Yeah, forever.
6: I mean, it's not like they're booing him because of his policies in the White House.
1: Right, that's right.
6: They're booing him because they've loathed him for years.
1: Yeah, I was talking about Rosie O'Donnell saying just that yesterday. You know, she came back to New York for the first time, and she's always said that. They hate him the most because they know him the best whole life.
6: Absolutely. I mean, he's the one who wrecked the city with his garish and tasteless buildings. He's got the, you know, threatening the death penalty on, you know, five kids who were eventually exonerated.
1: Yeah.
6: This guy was considered obnoxious at Studio 54.
1: Yeah.
6: You know how hard that is?
1: That's a lot. So we're celebrating we're having our Bye Bye Spencer Pratt watch parties. Because that's the big news in L.A.
6: It's all rigged! It's all rigged!
1: Yeah. Yeah. I mean,
6: this is making him nuts.
1: Mm-hmm. Yeah.
6: And good. I hope California is counting ballots like this. 1,000.
1: 2,000.
6: 4,300,005. 4,000,000.
1: All right, time for a lunch break. All right, we'll be back. Yeah. It is hilarious that this is just going to happen like clockwork. It's a warm up for the midterms, right?
6: Well, it's
1: rigged if they lose.
2: Right.
6: I mean, I, outside of all the noise, I'm interested in this woman who's going to run against Karen Bass.
1: Neeta Raman. Uh-huh.
6: Uh-huh. Well, where'd she come from?
2: She's a city councilwoman.
1: Yeah. City councilwoman. Yeah.
6: Yeah. Yeah, I know, but to make the runoff in your first try, that's...
1: It's a deeply blue city that's 18% Republican here. So, you know, I get that, you know, the Democratic votes were split, but Spencer Pratt was never going to be a thing. I get it was scary for a minute.
6: We get it up here. All of a sudden, New England, you know, is supposedly there aren't any Republicans in Congress in Massachusetts because we're gerrymandered. Right. No, it's because our Republican Party is full of lunatics, and we don't vote for them, unlike some places in America.
1: Right. And by the way, your state, Massachusetts, is near the top for everything. Right. You know,
6: as
1: are most
6: yeah.
1: blue states. Yeah. I mean, it's so let's talk about your piece was MAGA's latest galaxy brain strategy to rig elections isn't quite working. So you're talking about the Save America Act. The draconian bogus election reform bill has stalled in the Senate because the shards of conscience still floating around the Republican Party have strangely coalesced into something resembling independent thought. The MAGA hordes began by demanding an end to the filibuster, which the Democrats are using to hold up the bill. Then last Thursday, they attached it as an amendment. It failed in the Senate again. But I mean, they are clearly panicked about the midterms.
6: Oh,
1: right?
6: Good Lord. Yeah. I would dearly love to see some internal polling from individual Republican House members, because it must just be terrifying.
1: Yeah. Yeah. Speaking of campaigns, so Arizona Blumen says, if you want to see evidence there are completely different expectations and standards for Democrats and Republicans, look at the difference between how the media is covering the Senate campaigns of Ken Paxton and Graham Platner. I'm glad that so far it doesn't seem like we're falling for it, or at least the people of Maine aren't. You know, they'll decide who their nominee is.
6: I mean, there's still no viable alternative. I'm not particularly looking for a viable alternative.
1: Right.
6: But there isn't one.
1: Right.
6: Well, and Susan Collins has worn out her welcome.
1: Yeah. And also, can I just say, Tallarico, I am just loving. He just said, since taking office, Ken Paxton's net worth has increased 7,000%, while our pay has remained stagnant. He has 11 homes now, while most Texans can't afford one. He's taken bribes from wealthy donors while blocking overtime pay for Texas workers and gutting our health care. This is the rot at the core of our broken system. It's why we can't afford anything. It's why we can't get ahead no matter how hard we work. I feel like there's something, not just a tsunami, but a revolution, brewing.
6: Well, I mean, he is one tough transsexual vegetarian.
1: I'll tell you who
6: what.
1: Who is neither of those things, but yes, exactly.
6: Yes, no, that was a joke.
1: I get it.
6: I don't believe it. No, misinterpretation alert.
1: Yeah.
6: He knows his game. He's a lot like AOC in that way.
1: Yeah.
6: He's got natural ability as a politician.
1: Yeah. Yeah. Oh, absolutely. And also, speaking of corruption,
6: I mean, he's really ringing the bell hard on Paxton springing the child molester.
1: Yeah. Yes.
6: I mean, he brings that up at every media appearance.
1: Well, I think he's driving them crazy because he's calling out the fake Christians because he's talking about stuff
6: that
1: Jesus actually.
6: That's another thing that's interesting about him.
1: Yeah.
6: And you knew it. You knew it was driving him crazy because the first club out of the bag was that he was a trans person.
7: Right.
1: Yeah. Yeah.
6: You know, I mean, give me a break.
1: Yeah. So speaking of corruption, I love that Senator Ron Wyden said, Jared Kushner makes up for his flaws as an investor by being a wildly corrupt appendage of his father-in-law's wildly corrupt administration. The guy is literally on the payroll of the Saudi government and trying to take even more of their money while simultaneously hijacking U.S. foreign policy with his shadow State Department. I mean, this is what I love that Hunter Biden's calling out among a million other things, right?
6: Yeah, well, Hunter Biden woke up one morning and realized he was enormously liberated.
1: Yes.
6: By the fact that he doesn't have to care what anybody thinks anymore.
1: Yeah. I'm absolutely loving it.
6: He's really letting it fly. By the way, I've already ordered my Hands Off Albania t-shirt.
1: There you go.
6: By the way, does anybody believe that the two of them swam to the island?
7: No.
1: Oh, God, please.
7: No.
1: With these stories. So speaking of foreign policy, Senator Murphy said this war has been humiliating for Trump and American power generally. And when Trump announces he's going to call Netanyahu and tell him not to retaliate, within hours, Netanyahu retaliates. The humiliation just compounds. I mean, are we for the moment in another ceasefire? It is clear he has just totally lost control.
6: Israel's going to do Netanyahu's going to do what Netanyahu wants to do.
1: Right.
6: And nobody here is going to stop him that I'm aware of, and certainly not the White House.
1: Yeah. Senator, take a listen real quick, Senator Murphy, on that.
8: But, I mean, I do think it's hard to figure out why we're in this war to begin with. I mean, this
7: it was a war that Democratic and Republican presidents stayed out of. It wasn't that hard a call because every president was told by his national security experts and by his intelligence advisors that it would go really badly because Iran would close the strait. And the very fact that we're in this war, that the president seems to have been manipulated into the war by Benjamin Netanyahu, who told him that within a few days of bombing, there would be a pro-U.S., pro-Israeli government in Tehran.
1: He just said it on the tarmac in New York again last night. A couple of days, it's going to be all in a couple of days, we'll be... Does anyone believe that?
6: The unit of measurement is now down from 2 weeks to a couple of days.
1: Right.
6: Remember in the first term, it was 2 weeks. Now right. It's a couple of days.
1: Yeah. I mean, one more, Senator Murphy.
7: Just speaks to kind of how weak his mental capacities are. I mean, obviously, ooh, Netanyahu was gaslighting him, any president, with his wits about him would know that. And the fact that our president didn't, and now we are into a war that has cost billions of dollars, that has set the entire region on fire, that has killed over a dozen Americans, again, probably a consequence of just bad decision making in the White House, but also the president's mental state.
1: Yeah.
6: Oh, he just said the magic word.
1: Yeah. Yeah. By the way, what was
6: if Chuck Schumer, God please let this happen, decides to hang it up, I think Chris Murphy would be a great majority.
1: Yes, he would be great. By the way, Jody mentioned about Hillary being right about everything. I've never mentioned that,
8: no,
1: but thank you.
8: No, that's the first I've heard it come out.
6: No,
8: but
6: you're also not going to be a happy corpse, right? You're going to be very
1: no,
6: unhappy.
1: I will die mad. But no, she said it. It's unbelievable and extraordinary it is that they did not know. That's the first thing she said we knew was they would close the Strait of Hormuz.
6: Yeah, I mean, did nobody in the White House look at a map?
1: Yeah.
6: I mean, it's the only leverage that Iran has.
1: Yeah. I mean, just the biggest geopolitical blunder of all time. I mean, anyway. Ay, ay, ay. All right, Charlie, best of luck to you. Read all Charlie's scribblings. They're fantastic.
6: That's really great. And I forgot to give out with a hello, Jody Hamilton.
8: Hello, Charlie Pierce.
1: And
6: also, I forgot to give out with a hiya, Bella.
8: Hello.
6: All right, everybody back.
1: You're the old one. Why are you yelling at her? She can hear you. Okay. All right, bye, Charlie.
6: Bye.
1: Love you. All right, 46 minutes after the hour.
9: Millie Vanilli finally becomes heroic by promising not to sing.
10: Yeah.
9: That's what this, that's how upside, we're cheering Millie Vanilli for refusing to sing. That's where we're at now, folks. Good morning.
8: We are. Good morning. I'm going to see you again later today. It's just so much John for me today.
9: Oh, thank you.
8: So you wrote a lovely piece on Paxton versus Tallarico.
10: At your Substack. Please subscribe to John's Substack.
8: Yes, please do.
9: Yes, I do. I'm carbon-based, which means I have a Substack, and I hope you guys will check it out.
8: But, I mean, I agree that a lot of people outside of Texas, obviously, don't realize what he did, especially with the pedophile and the deal that he got. Will you explain to those that may not know what happened there?
9: Well, it's delightful. It's nice to see that he and Trump have more in common than we realized.
8: True.
9: Yeah, of course. This guy, Adam Hoffman, I believe his name was.
8: Yes.
9: Hoffman, who spent 3 years raping his son's teenage boy friend.
10: God.
9: And Paxton's response was, okay, you're fine now. And eventually they put him in jail for, I believe it was 6 months, and I think he served 60 days, and then they cut it down to 30 days.
8: Mm-hmm.
9: So 3 years of raping a child gets you 30 days thanks to the intervention of Ken Paxton. If hypocrisy burned calories, this guy would vanish. I mean, they found the one politician in America who might be more corrupt than Trump.
8: Yeah.
9: And the two of them are there to make America safe for men who have sex with children, because that's what they both do.
8: Yeah, and the fact that the Texas Republicans and Donald himself, all they have on Tallarico is Tallarico. He's a vegan, which he's not, and wouldn't matter. And he's a transgender person.
10: He's trans, yeah.
8: But yeah. Is he a trans man or is he transitioning to be a woman? Which
10: I don't think it matters to them.
9: The great thing is in Texas, it probably doesn't matter. Yeah. Give me a reason to hate. Give me, you know what? Exactly. Don't tell me why my guy is good. Lie to me why the other guy is bad, and I'll vote for an evil guy because I am simple, and this is how tribalism is ruining white people. But I mean, yeah, they're calling him a vegan, which he's not, because he doesn't have any crimes or affairs or indictments. He hasn't have any impeachments or. No whistleblower complaints from his own staff, no humiliated wives, no preferential treatment for child rapists, no helping overthrow the government. So they've got to call him a... This is how... They have forgotten what a normal human being sounds like.
8: Yeah.
9: And that's why they have to spin Tallarico as some crazy radical. James Tallarico is the nicest guy in this country. I mean, James Tallarico, he's like you got the one guy who's Satan... And then you got the other guy who looks like he goes and builds houses at Habitat for Humanity every weekend and like apologizes to the folding chairs after he bumps into them. I mean, James Tallarico makes Jimmy Stewart look like James Woods. You know what I'm saying?
8: No, I mean, he's
9: the calmest person in the room. He's just so he was grown in a lab to reassure suburban moms during turbulence. I swear to God, this guy, he and I don't know. I think Jasmine Crockett could have beaten this guy. I think Tallarico could beat this guy. This is going to be the test. Do you want to have the most evil man Texas has produced or the altar boy, Christians? Let's see.
8: Yeah, I mean, I find it... Do we know when their debate is happening, if they're even going to, if Paxton will debate him?
10: Usually they're September.
8: September, October?
10: Yeah.
8: I'm looking.
9: Well, that's good. Paxton can bring his charisma and sexiness to the cameras, and that'll help.
8: He's so sexy.
9: Oh, my God. They're so... you hear Tallarico might eat kale. I heard he eats kale. I mean, like... This guy's own staff called the FBI on him for taking so many bribes. He wasn't impeached by Democrats.
8: Right.
9: He was impeached by Texas Republicans. Jody, do you know how evil you've got to be to make Texas Republicans say, hold on there, partner. You know how awful you got to be to get to that point? So this is going to be fascinating to watch because this is just a great moral IQ test. It's like it's a documentary on the two different timelines for Christianity in America. The two timelines are slavery and abolition, segregation and civil rights, homophobia and marriage equality. And we know what side Tallarico and the Texas Republicans are choosing to be on.
10: That's right.
8: Yeah, they're trying to give him grief for saying that God is non-binary.
9: Yeah. You want to talk about that?
8: Yeah.
9: Because that's great. All right, so here's the deal. When you have a right-wing douchebag go after you for that, because come on, Ken Paxton only took bribes and helped a child rapist, but Tallarico said this comment he's already walked back from. Ask them, well, so what, you think God's a man? And ask them, so God has a penis, right?

0: Yeah. Yeah, baby, I'm a star. Kathy in New Mexico is on the Stephanie Miller for President bandwagon already, which is a wildly burgeoning movement. Good morning, Kathy.
1: Oh, hello. Mm-hmm. I just wanted to say I was having a discussion with my younger son, and I was saying that Democrats don't message as well as Republicans, and he was saying that sometimes he does see why they say they sound elitist. And I said, I don't know what you mean. I said, Rachel Maddow didn't sound that way, or Chris Hayes. And he would say, no, but we need somebody like, he knows I listen to you. He said, Stephanie Miller, she talks to people where they're at.
0: Yes.
1: He just was a,
0: yes.
1: He said you'd be a
0: I am much, much dumber than Rachel Maddow and Chris Hayes, and that's what we need. Someone, some more of the people.
1: Well, yeah. I know, but yeah. I don't understand. But he said, we need somebody like you. You talk to people where they're at.
0: Yeah, but your son
1: anyway,
0: was obviously raised exquisitely well and has amazing taste in women. Thank you, Kathy.
1: Yes.
0: Thank you.
1: Well, thank you.
0: Yes, children of the future. Bye. Yeah, okay.
2: You don't drink beer. You drink wine. That's bourgeois. It's totally bougie.
0: Listen, I can, you know what? I will give up all my principles for power. I'll pretend I like beer.
2: I used to
0: all right, that's
2: beer.
0: That makes that makes me lose hope in the children. They think this would be a good idea. Okay. Yeah, you don't want a smart elitist like Rachel Maddow. Ah. You want someone dumb as a stump. Okay. Hey. I just, you know, I'm not a conspiracy theorist. We start like that every time, right, Jody? Rob said, FBI records obtained through a Freedom of Information Act lawsuit revealed that Butler County Sheriff's deputy exchanged two emails with Thomas Matthew Crooks, the gunman who shot and wounded Trump in Butler, Pennsylvania on June 13, 2024, prior to the attack. I don't know if we're ever going to find out. But we were saying, like, so the FBI was able to secure, what, Madison Square Garden? Or, I mean, excuse me, Secret Service?
2: Yeah.
0: But they couldn't secure a rally, right? Or
2: that they had control over, and it was small enough, and they could see that there were rooftops. That's where...
0: Right.
2: We should have had Secret Service on that rooftop, not giving that an open space for anybody that wanted to shoot at somebody.
0: Yeah. I mean, that's the problem, is you don't know whether it's incompetence. And then again, at this hotel, you watch that clown show. Mm-hmm. And you're like, either they're just that incompetent or it's staged. But you can forgive even smart people for wondering.
2: Yeah.
0: By the way, we mentioned this yesterday, but someone else posted, I'm sorry, but how are we letting Trump and his family get shielded from IRS audits? Are we just going to let this happen? I mean, what the actual...
2: No, it's not going to happen.
0: I hope not.
2: Even if they try to do it for the rest of his term, it's not legal.
0: Yeah.
2: So the next person that comes in the next DOJ, Glenn Kirshner, comes
0: Hello.
2: That will be, no, that's illegal, and we're going to start auditing.
0: Wouldn't that be great just to have like a super hunky attorney general?
2: That we know.
0: Yeah, I know. Attorney General Dreamy. Attorney General G-Spot. Okay.
2: Okay, now you're weird and it's only Tuesday.
0: I don't mean to objectify him, but I just do. Okay.
2: My nose is coming up. You can objectify him soon, too.
0: I cannot get enough of the Hunter Biden.
2: I love him so much.
0: I'm sorry.
2: Someone
0: posted another one of his and said, Hunter Biden's raw honesty is so refreshing compared to the constant lying from Trump and company. He was, you know, responding to somebody. He said, and who exactly are you, Revo? What group are you the self-proclaimed spokesperson for? I don't speak for any group. I'm a privileged Yale-educated white dude that f***ed up. And got addicted to crack cocaine and drank a gallon of vodka a day. I lived in hotels and motels from the Chateau to the Super 8. I've been to 9 rehabs. I've done every drug you can think of and some you've never heard of. I've had guns pulled on me in Nashville and Philly and New York and L.A. I've made a lot of money and wasted it all. I've known prostitutes and pimps and thought of them as my friends. I've been robbed and mugged and been in more fistfights than I can count. I'm not a part of any class. No respectable class would have me. And now I'm clean and I'm not pretending to be anyone but me. Peace, brother.
2: Wow. And apparently a lot of people that go after him, once he responds to them, they're like, okay, dude, that's okay. And they're like nice
0: to
2: him
0: now. Right, then they're on his side.
2: Because he's doing it right.
0: I feel like it's just human. So someone named Patrick said, listen, drug addict, you, your old man, your uncle, and the rest of your family are f***ing grifters and much, much worse. By the way, funny how your dad's stage 4 terminal cancer isn't a thing anymore. How long does the average person last with stage 4 bone cancer? And Hunter,
2: it was prostate cancer that did spread.
0: Hunter, right, replied, yeah. it's metastatic bone cancer that spread from the prostate. Yeah. They caught the bone issue quite early, and with radiation and hormone therapy, it's under control, but he will live with cancer for the rest of his life. Listen, man, I understand if you don't like my dad's politics and you hate me because you believe everything Fox News has told you. I'm fine with that, but my dad has cancer. How is that an issue you want to attack? What sickness is in you that makes that fair, game, Patrick? I mean,
2: good for him.
0: Right?
2: Absolutely.
0: All right. And have I ever mentioned, because, you know, it's girl week here at the Stephanie Miller Show. Except, you know, Lonnie's
2: not a girl.
0: He's in charge because it's still the patriarchy.
2: Well, yeah.
0: But
2: I'm
0: just
2: saying.
0: He is
2: really pretty. So yeah, there is that.
0: Yeah. He's prettier than any of
2: He's
0: us.
2: Prettier
0: but still,
2: than I am.
0: Yeah. No, stop fighting. You're both pretty. I just love this. Joy said, Mackenzie Scott just gave $70 million to Meals on Wheels as elderly people face a four-month wait list. In all the chaos, women are just still doing amazing things. Mm-hmm. And by the way, a billionaire, whatever, doing something really amazing with their money. It's not a vanity project. It's not, you know, sending a penis rocket up for 4 minutes or whatever. Mm-hmm. Alpha Liberal Mike Nellis joins us next.

0: You know how in Star Wars you saw people use the Jedi mind trick, right? And they said they could use it on weak minds. Now, I don't like to think of us as having weak minds, and I don't think we do. But what if people, like, do they think they have that ability and they don't? Because they
1: You
0: say
1: have
0: these things like it's old.
1: $3,100 in your account. I'm Frances Callier.
0: And I'm Angela V. Shelton.
1: And welcome to Zero Sane Days.
0: So I'm curious, Frances, what's going on with the economy? I've been having financial issues.
1: Well, you know what? Let's check in with Stephen Moore, the economist.
2: We are winning because of Trumponomics, no question about it. I would just add 2 points to what Arthur Lapper just said and that you just said. The investment numbers, I just love those, Larry. I mean, we've never seen such an investment boom in this country, maybe ever, going on. And the second one is, as you know, at Unleashed Prosperity, we're monitoring each month the Census Bureau numbers on what's happened to family income. I'm going to give you the scoop on this. So we just did the April numbers. Since Trump came into office in his second term, above inflation, the average family has $3,100 more of income. So even this affordability crisis is kind of overrated. People have more disposable income today than ever.
1: Angela, I did not know
0: You didn't
1: that
0: know?
1: we had. Girl, where is your bag of disposable income?
0: You know, I just had this interesting conversation with American Express where they seemed to think that I was not a part of the prosperity.
1: You know
0: They
1: what?
0: were
1: That is
0: asserting
1: picky
0: that I
1: of
0: did
1: them.
0: not have this money. And I kept telling them, Stephen Moore says I do. Trump says I do.
1: You know what? This is what Stephen Moore, I need to come over here and find my investments, okay? My $3,100 because I have checked Cash App, I have checked Venmo, it ain't on there.
0: PayPal? No,
1: Pay,
0: PayPal? No.
1: okay.
0: I was like, maybe you know how sometimes you overpay your phone bill because like you have an automatic pay and then they take it out again. I checked with
1: You know
0: them.
1: how you
0: Nope.
1: do.
0: They're about Verizon. Verizon was kind of rude. I'm gonna be straight up. They were like, you do not have this money. And I don't know where the confusion is because it feels like, you know how in Star Wars you saw people use the Jedi mind trick, right? And they said they could use it on weak minds. Now, I don't like to think of us as having weak minds, and I don't think we do. But what if people, like, do they think they have that ability and they don't? Because they
1: You
0: say
1: have
0: these things like it's old.
1: $3,100 in your account.
0: You can pay all your bills. All your bills are paid. This is prosperity you're feeling.
1: What I want to know, and please comment below, okay? If the Fox listener and viewer actually is like, once they're told, I got $3,100 in my bank, extra money. Oh, I feel it.
0: I'm looking and I don't have 3,100, let alone 3,100 extra. Okay, I don't even have we're playing Peter and Paul. I can't even rob them. They see me coming and they run. Do you know what I'm
1: No, please.
0: saying? I just don't understand why they keep saying, they keep just asserting this prosperity economy, Trump economics are amazing. And I'm like, what? Does this work?
1: Well, it clearly isn't working for the American people. People are feeling it at the gas pump. We, not people, I'm feeling it
0: Is it
1: at
0: that
1: the
0: we don't,
1: grocery store.
0: is it like
1: I'm feeling it.
0: Tinkerbell?
1: Well, I
0: Like, is it
1: mean,
0: that we don't believe in it enough? What if we really believe in the money? I really believe that I have 3,100 extra dollars. I really believe it.
1: and we keep on
0: Mama
1: being
0: check.
1: told, you know, remember the Doge checks,
0: Nope.
1: remember the stimulus checks, remember the billions of dollars of investment we're all
0: Oh,
1: supposed to
0: trillions.
1: get.
0: There's
1: Trillions, trillions.
0: 11 billion trillion dollars of investment.
1: But we're not. If you check your account, if you check your life, your lifestyle, the amount that you are working right now, that amount of money is not in your life. You don't even have to tell me, but you go ahead, comment. Let us know if you found that, if you got that $3,100,
0: how much is that?
1: Let me know. That's
0: how much
1: is that? That's 0%.
0: That's
1: 0%, girl.
0: Why is it not this? There's a discrepancy between this and this. I don't like it. I'm not a fan of the discrepancy. I would like Stephen Moore to be right. I would really like him to be right.
1: What I wouldn't give for Stephen to be right.
0: I mean, let me tell you something. In that instant, in that moment, he might even be sexy. If this were true.
1: You know what? I had never thought about the possibility.
0: What this is money excites
1: would make him the finest man on earth.
0: The finest man. Let me tell you something. I'm not into like fairies and goblins, and you know I don't like fantasy. You know I like science fiction.
1: No, she does not.
0: I really don't like fantasy at all. And whenever it gets all nerfy like that, and they're like, "Oh, a goblin cobbler dancing," I'm like, I'm out.
1: Right.
0: If you told me that I had to read every fantasy book and this would be, I would be reading them. I would do whatever. I hate toga parties, as you know.
1: She hates toga parties.
0: I hate toga parties because I don't understand, why am I naked in a sheet and drunk and I'm not having sex? I'm not having a good time. I'm holding some really white girl's hair while she vomits.
1: That's you know what? Touche.
0: This is what I don't understand about toga parties. But I'm going to tell you something. If I was in prosperity times, I go to your toga party. Happily.
1: Happily. We would happily be there. I'm Frances Callier.
0: I'm Angela V. Shelton.
1: This has been Zero Same Day.
0: Zero.

0: Do you want to see the warm, warm welcome the President of the United States got tonight when he decided to pretend to be a basketball fan? Because he wanted to go to the NBA Finals in New York tonight. You want to see how much New Yorkers appreciated Donald Trump making them all come to the game hours early, forcing everyone to go through tons of extra screening, forcing New York City to cancel the public free viewing parties they had planned outside Madison Square Garden, even though he's only ever talked trash about the NBA and doesn't appear to have been an actual fan at all, at least for decades?
1: Your mic is off.
2: Sorry, I was just in my own little happy place. In my spank bang permanently. Okay, hey, look, speaking of, look who's here.
3: Here comes Mike Nellis.
4: Chicago tough.
5: That's right. Because

0: Hi, Mike Nellis. Good morning.
1: Hi. I assume you were just a flutter when you saw me come on the screen there.
0: That's I was. I was just saying,
1: I just learned you could say spank bank on the radio.
0: Yes. You had actually posted, I'm rooting for the Knicks, but the Spurs winning with Trump in attendance is definitely the funniest possible outcome. And, of course, because everything Trump touches dies.
1: Yes. The only way it would be funnier is if they lost the next three games. If they go on a 13-game win streak, then lose four to win the finals. But New York will never allow him back in the state.
0: God, this is the upside down we live in, Mike, where he's interviewed on the tarmac and he's like, oh, they were all cheers. It was amazing. It's just, you know, ignore what you see with your eyes and your hear with your own ears, right?
1: Yeah. And I think the broader thing here, too, is like we can't have nice things that don't involve this guy. And it's just, can sports be one of the few things that he just leaves alone? And like, I don't need to see him every single day. There were some really nice stories and plot lines about the Knicks and the Spurs too, by the way. Both teams worked really hard, and everywhere he goes, by virtue of being president, he makes it about himself. All the security and the canceling of the events. I'd say this if Obama had gone there too. Like, just leave people alone, let them enjoy this.
0: Yeah,
1: like, people want to turn their brains off and not think about you for a day.
0: I mean, it's just at taxpayer expense, Mike, and it's just another let him eat cake moment when he was asked about the price of tickets. He's like, oh, you can watch it on TV. Like, it's just
1: right.
0: Everything is just kind of screw you. I mean,
1: That's also the perfect thing, is he has no solutions to any problem that exists in this country today. Like, it's outrageous that, like, the cheapest ticket for a game in Madison Square Garden is, like, $15,000. But even more insidious than that, it's harder and harder for people to take in a ball game, go to a football game in the fall. Like, it's hard for people to be able to watch their team right now. I have to have three different paid subscriptions to watch the Cubs play, and that doesn't seem right to me. So, like, the government's supposed to come in and fix that stuff. There's supposed to be, you know, a framework for companies to operate in, and it doesn't exist now.
0: Yeah. Wow, you gave me a Harry Carey flashback to when I lived in Chicago. Cubs win! Cubs win!
1: Cubs